0: nature. So why go to Canada or Alaska to see killer whales when you can slip across to the south coast of WA and go out in a boat off the continental shelf where there's the Bremer Canyon and see killer whales preying on beaked whales? And just tremendous to have these killer whales surging around the boat and breaching out of waves. So it's a lot easier to do than, a lot of people have that as a bucket list item, to see them spy hopping, sticking up vertically out of the water in the still waters of Alaska. But there's adventures to be found right here in Australia looking at killer whales. And even, the whale migrations on both sides of Australia. So a lot of people will go up to Vancouver Island in Canada or the Azores in Portugal, to watch whales, but you can just see them on the Eyre Peninsula or on the Nullarbor, not actually on the Nullarbor, but from the cliffs of the Nullarbor, or up and down the coast of Australia. There are great whale watching experiences to get up as close as and reasonable as possible. And a lot of the time, we're getting the migrations that form the nurseries as well. So you get to see the mothers and their babies, resting in bays, not just flying past to get to Antarctica or back up north again. So wonderful opportunities there to see whales.
1: We've also had, and you never quite know what you're going to get on the text line here, Chris Parry, when you talk travel. And we are getting lots of love for various tulip festivals around our nation, including one at Barrel in New South Wales. It's famous, diorites. And another one here from, I'm not quite sure who this person is, but a tulip festival on the Monaro Highway. Tulip farm, rather, on the Monaro Highway out of Canberra, rather than going to Floreode. It was beautiful. Fantastic photo you've sent through there as well. Another message here. What about Murphy's Haystacks? Big rock formations in a paddock outside of Streaky Bay. Australia's own Stonehenge, this person
0: Ah,
1: hypothesises.
0: absolutely. Yeah, in well, if you're going across to the south of WA to watch killer whales, you're not that far away from the town of Esperance, which do have their own Stonehenge, and I have been there, suitably dressed as a druid, doing incantations. Yeah, it's quite spectacular, and certainly doesn't have a big motorway running along
1: Well,
0: the side of it like the original one.
1: there are a few similar formations like that right across the bottom of our great nation. Chris Parry, always great to have you on the mornings program. Thank you.
0: Great fun. Thanks very much.
1: 27 minutes to 11 here on 891 ABC Adelaide Mornings. Thank you for this text as well. The Tour Down Under rivals the Tour de France. Any of the legs, but my favourite was a number of years ago when there was a circuit that went up and back on Hutt Street. My wife and I had front row seats in a little cafe, sipping our coffee as the bikes went past. As good as being on the Champs-Élysées. Continue to share your views. What are those, some of those global travel experiences that you could do very similarly here in Australia or in South Australia as well? I'll bring you more stories on the statewide soapbox soon. Next, though, the very latest in federal politics in Canberra.
2: Who knew that the school run could be so funny?
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1: Tom McElroy is the political editor at The Guardian. He joins you now. Hello, Tom.
9: G'day, Rory. Nice to be with you.
1: Tom, has this party room meeting for the coalition wrapped up yet? And how soon are we expected to see their new immigration policy?
9: Yeah, when I asked the opposition leader, Angus Taylor's office, about the timing of today, they said that they wanted him to stand up at about 11 o'clock, but it might have been optimistic given that the party room meeting was only starting at 9:30. We've discovered in the last couple of minutes that he's going to stand up in half an hour's time, so it must have been a relatively contained discussion. The shadow cabinet was briefed on the plan last night. We know the broad outlines. Really, the last piece of the puzzle to fall into place is exactly what the coalition's target for net overseas migration is going to be. It sounds like it's going to go as low as 100,000 in the first year of a coalition government and then climb up towards about 100,000.

0: $160,000 a year.
1: So this now very much sets not just two but three different policy positions here across, you know, what the government has put forward, the ALP, what the coalition is putting forward, and also One Nation, Tom.
0: Yeah, One Nation want to go down to about 130,000. Labor, the government's target for this financial year is 225,000. So you can see a very big gap, quite a spread in numbers. And the reality is that net overseas migration is really a forecast in the budget rather than a cap or a sort of set number of approvals. It's actually just tracking people coming and going from the country. So it can be difficult to manage and it can be difficult to land at a particular point. Labor has struggled in the last couple of years to hit their target on net overseas migration. I think a One Nation government, you know, a Pauline Hanson-led government, even an Angus Taylor-led coalition government, would both find this a challenging area to deliver what they've actually promised.
1: That is the voice of Tom McElroy. He is the political editor for The Guardian. You're getting the very latest in federal politics here on 891 ABC Adelaide Mornings at almost 23 minutes to 11. So that is going to be quite the press conference coming up in just under half an hour's time, Tom. Expecting a pretty robust back and forth, I would have thought, too.
0: Yeah, I think so. Angus Taylor's got some difficult politics coming his way. He needs to steal some of the momentum back from One Nation and he needs to continue to take the fight to Labor. At the moment, he's running third in a three-man race, three-person race, I should say. So it's going to be difficult. If he is to make it to the next election and indeed if the coalition is to be competitive at the next election, one area they would hope to make up some ground on, I think, is management of the economy and big settings like immigration.
1: Tom, let's turn our attention, if we can, to what is happening in the retail sector, in the supermarket space, and this idea that's been floated by a Greens-linked think tank regarding the forced sale of supermarkets. This is never going to happen, is it, Tom?
0: Well, never say never. This is a proposal from Max Chandler-Mather, who your listeners will remember is the former Greens MP. He now leads the Green Institute, which is the party's think tank, and he's put forward a proposal for something like 600 government-owned supermarkets around the country, including a lot, 200 or so, being forcibly acquired from Coles and Woolworths. And his plan is for taxpayers to spend $25 billion in order to offer subsidised food and groceries for people who are struggling to make ends meet. It's a huge plan. It's a big cost as well, it must be said.
1: Yeah.
0: And I think the Greens are taking some inspiration here from movements overseas, like the New York Mayor, Zohan Mamdani. He's proposed and has started implementing a plan for 5 city-owned supermarkets in New York. I think the Victorian Greens and the Greens in New Zealand as well have similar plans. Be interesting to see if this ever comes to pass, but at the moment it's a proposal for a policy being put from the think tank, the Green Institute, to the Greens' new leadership under David Shoebridge.
1: Yeah, context is really important here, I think, Tom.
0: Yeah, they put a lot of work into the proposal, and as I say, the numbers are big, but I think if the Greens are going to get back into the conversation, something they've struggled with in the last year or so, big ideas like this might be the way to do it. Certainly that's the view of David Shoebridge. Mm. He says this is exactly the kind of policy that the party should be considering as they move to make people's lives easier and make a material difference on things like cost of living.
1: Tom, what's your read on the way that, you know, now the dust is slowly settling on the Greens leadership, how this has landed?
0: I think it's going to be interesting. I think very different personality in David Shoebridge from his predecessor, Larissa Waters. I think he's got real energy and determination, real drive. I think he likes a fight. So it'd be interesting to see. I think the Greens' problem at the moment is their lack of prominence. They've been overtaken as the third force in politics by One Nation. And I think there's frustration with the party that they're struggling to cut through. They talk about replacing Labor as the main party on the left of Australian politics. But in order to do that, they need to make some big gains in our political system generally, but even just in the lower house of parliament. They went backwards at the last election. So they've got a lot of work to do. But ideas like this one on helping people with their supermarket shop,

0: could be compelling. And I think, as I say, if you're looking for radical ideas, this might be an interesting place to start.
1: Tom McElroy, I'll let you get ready for that Angus Taylor press conference. Thank you.
0: Great to be with you. Thanks a lot, Rory.
1: Bye. Tom McElroy there, the political editor at The Guardian, based in Parliament House in Canberra. It is 19 minutes to 11 soon, the statewide soapbox. Happy to hear from you on any of the issues you've been learning about on the morning's program today. We also need to try and sort out who's today's victor when it comes to celeb snippet. But next, why, oh, why would vandals take such an important piece of equipment that is keeping you on the road? Bobby McCumber has made her way to the brickwork markets. What's been stolen? You'll find out next.
2: So, that show you told me to watch on iView?
3: Yes, finally. Are you up to the bit
2: whoa,
3: where...
2: Whoa, whoa, whoa, what are you doing? No spoilers.
3: Okay, but...
2: I'm serious, Tim. Do not ruin this for me.
3: I won't. I just...
2: Babe.
3: It was the dad. The hot one.
2: Ooh, I actually hate you.
3: You'll still finish it, though, right?
2: Yes.
4: For shows, you just have to share. 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We've got a story for you.
5: This is Rory McLaren, live across Adelaide and South Australia. South Australia.
1: Bobby McCumber is an 891 ABC Adelaide roving reporter out and about, bringing you the news that you need to know. Bobby, what's going on at the brickworks?
6: Well, I'm just standing here now looking at the RAA charging stations. This is one of the most popular charging stations for EVs in Adelaide. There are four here, and unfortunately, every single one of them has been vandalised. I'm talking, it has been the hose that connects to the car, to the charger, has been chopped from the nozzle all the way to the top of the charging hose there as well. So there are RAA staff here that are working on fixing those at the moment. There's also CCTV, multiple. There are three cameras directly on where this has happened. So very brazen of the people to have done this. When speaking to the staff at RAA, I asked if it was copper related. They said that seems to be the case. And they also mentioned that in each hose, there's about $100 worth of copper. So a total of $400 to steal and vandalise these EV chargers, and it's going to be a significant amount more to fix each of them.
1: Well, it's obviously the cost, but then the time as well.
6: Well, that's it. Yeah, they had said, you know, this isn't a common thing that occurs, but when it does, it does cost a bit of money. It does take a bit of time. So there are four here. They'll be fixing one today, but it will take a few more days for them to fix the other ones. So like you said, it is time consuming. It's inconvenient for people that are coming to charge.
1: Yeah.
6: But hopefully by the end of the day, within the next hour, they hope to have one back up and running.
1: Now, there are cameras there, but, you know, what about extra security?
6: Yeah, well, that's the thing, isn't it? I mean, there are, like I said, literally three cameras looking right down at this area. I'm not too sure what security. I know that there are security guards that are inside Brickworks Marketplace. When I've been around there in the shops, they have been walking around that area. I don't know if they're patrolling outside. But maybe that's something that they need to do as well.
1: Bobby, thank you.
6: Thanks, Rory.
1: Bobby McCumber there, bringing the latest on the brickwork market. So, yeah, if you do use the charging station there, you might want to consider your options, particularly today and maybe for the next few days, as the RAA goes about trying to repair the damage that has been done. It is almost a quarter to 11. It is Tuesday. It is the 6th of October. And being a Tuesday means you have a chance to win by playing Celeb Snippet. This is where you are given a little piece of audio and then you need to be the first person to correctly identify who it is.
7: To declare out of.
1: Let's go to the Hunter Valley. Hello, Neil.
8: G'day, Rory. How are you going?
1: Oh, I love having listeners on the other side of the border.
8: You're welcome.
1: Now, your guest today for Celeb Snippet.
8: That sounds very much like Chris Bowen to me.
1: Chris Bowen. Are we talking Federal Minister Chris Bowen?
8: We are.
1: I'm afraid, Neil, it is someone a little bit older than Chris Bowen.
8: Oh, there you go.
1: Lovely to have you on board. Why do you listen to us, Neil?
8: Oh, Rory, I was born in Broken Hill and spent my youth there. And, you know, I still have connection and I listen to the ABC Broken Hill quite a lot of mornings, but probably most weekday mornings. And I often stay tuned in, of course, when they finish and it flips over to you.
1: Well, Neil, it is wonderful.
8: I continue to listen through the day. I listen to the Country Hour, and it's lovely. I'm an ABC man.
1: Well, it's lovely to have your company as well, Neil. Keep it locked into us here on 891 ABC Adelaide and right across South Australia, as Neil points out, into Broken Hill, even the other side of the border at this time of the day. G'day, Neil. Thank you. We've got another text here, another suggestion, John Clark. No, it is not John Clark, I'm afraid. Let's go to Kim down in Victor Harbour. Hello, Kim.
7: Hi, how you going?
1: Kim, who is the celebrity snippet?
7: I think Richie Beno.
1: You think Richie Beno? On a sliding scale of 1 to Plum, absolutely leg before wicket, how confident are you?
7: Eight.
1: You're right, Kim.
7: Is that a pill?
1: Nah, it's out. I've just rifled it. You're spot on. Congratulations. It is the late Richie Beno. Very well done to you. And congratulations for identifying today's celebrity snippet. Stay on the line, Kim, because we want to give you access to the morning's book vault. Yes, that was the voice of Richie Beno speaking after Australia's famous 1961 Ashes victory at Old Trafford. It was from an interview recorded by the ABC. Just a reminder for those who are not quite on the same level of cricket tragicness as myself, Australia had been 9 wickets down with just 62 runs ahead going into the final morning. Then Alan Davison and Graham McKenzie added 98 runs for the last wicket. England fought back through Ted Dexter, but it was Beno himself who took 6 for 70 to bowl Australia to that famous 54-run victory to keep the Ashes. And why have we used Richie Beno? Well, he was born on this day in 1930. Here's the full clip.
9: At what point were you going to declare? Now, that would be interesting.
10: Well, to declare, I'd have had to make runs myself, and Kenny Mackay would have had to make runs. And it hadn't really... Once we lost those 2 quick wickets, or 3 quick wickets this morning, it didn't really enter my mind to declare.
9: You would have declared at lunchtime, would you, if you'd gone on batting?
10: I hadn't given any thought. I suppose if I think about tonight, I'll probably come to some conclusion. But at that stage, I wasn't thinking about it at all. I only wanted Davidson and McKenzie to bat on to lunchtime. And then I'd have given some thought to browsing over a piece of salmon.
9: What about the last wicket stand?
10: Well, I've just been asked about that by your colleague, Rex Alston, who said that he thought it was probably the turning point of the game. But I pointed out to Rex that Graham and Alan wouldn't have been able to make their runs if Bill Laurie, for instance, hadn't made 100, or Neil hadn't made 35, or Norman hadn't made 67. We always work on team effort in this side, and we never worry a great deal about individual performances. Every individual performance is just a part of the team effort. Mm-hmm. That's the thing we go for.
1: Congratulations again to Kim for correctly identifying today's celebrity snippet. Former Australian Test cricket captain Richie Beno, born on this day in 1930. Oh, really famous team in there. Mentioned some of the names: Bill Laurie, Bob Simpson, Neil Harvey, Norm O'Neill, Peter Burge, Brian Booth, just to name a few, a part of that very famous lineup from 1961. It is 11 minutes to 11. We've got some developing news here. In just under an hour's time, the Premier has flagged there will be a major announcement made. Now, we'll see what this is, because we also know today is the last day, the very final day of Governor Francis Adamson's term. There's a ceremonial departure that's happening later on today. So curious to see whether that could be what that major announcement is. Stay tuned here on 891 ABC Adelaide and, of course, to ABC News for any developments on that story. Now, time for the statewide soapbox.
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1: Statewide Soapbox is your chance to have your say on any of the topics we have covered across the course of the morning here on 891 ABC Adelaide Mornings. You might like to weigh in on

0: illegal tobacco trade. You heard from the Consumer and Business Affairs Minister, Michael Brown, about the prospect of changes coming to laws within weeks to potentially make things more difficult for these particular operators. Happy to hear your views on that. Maybe even if you do live and move around the Fleurieu Peninsula, the state of the roads down there. We spoke to Lou Nicholson. She's the independent MP for Finniss that takes in that part of South Australia. And we were talking about, in particular, the road between Middleton and Port Elliot. And this really large pothole and how drivers in that part of the state are sort of taking action to move their way around it. And thank you for this text. This person writes, "Oh my God, we have a huge cracked windscreen yesterday as a result of a pothole on the Victor Harbour Road yesterday. Not happy." Well, if you were listening to Lou Nicholson, she did point to the fact that the Transport and Infrastructure Minister, Joe Sockhart, she is heading down to her down to her electorate tomorrow as a part of the ongoing engagement with regards to these issues. But happy to hear from you. 1300 222 891 is the number to call. Let's go to Goolwa. Hello, Glenn.
1: Oh, good morning, Rory. Yes, I was interested in the comments made by the opposition this morning relating to the advertising by the state government. We know that there's a lot of things that have to be advertised, such as, you know, the problems on the road, fire, bushfires, floods and so forth. I don't see any problem with this money being spent. It's got to be prime time television, which is very costly. But more importantly, if we were able to promote so much what is not happening with our ambulance drive-ins to hospitals, why... and I think the state government's right in doing this, why aren't they able, and they have to do it because the media is not doing it for them, promoting more of what the fact is? There's 400 people sitting in those hospitals of my age who should be out in the community, not because of the state government not being able to have the facilities. It's a federal government from way back, which is a problem. So why isn't that marketed as much as weekly we're hearing about the problems relating to the ambulance queuing up at hospitals?
0: Glenn, thank you for your call and contribution. Let's come back to Adelaide. Trev's on the line. G'day, Trev.
2: G'day, Rory. How are you going?
0: Trev, you want to tell us about a travel experience?
2: Oh, definitely. Yeah, that's the killer whales. I was over in Esperance earlier this year. My daughter lives there, and a friend said to me, "Hey, why don't we go down and look at some whales?" I went, "Oh, okay, whales frolicking around, great." And she said, "No, killer whales." So, yeah, being Esperance to Bremer Bay is about 400 k's, went down there, and it was unbelievable. We went out with Whale Watch WA, it was great, absolutely great.
0: What sort of size boat are we talking about here, Trev? Because I must admit, my sea legs are not great.
2: Oh, look, I'll tell you what, I'm glad I've been on the ocean a fair bit over my life, but I thought, well, I'm not going to upset the experience by having a bit of seasickness, unlike quite a few other people on the boat. And it was a relatively calm day, but... I took a couple of quill and off I went.
0: A generous fistful of quills, just to make sure.
2: No, just the one. I'll tell you what, they certainly make you a bit dopey to start off with.
0: That is true. That's very true.
2: I think there was getting back the boat. I'm not too sure in length, but probably 70, 80 feet. There would have been about maybe 70 people on board, and there's an upper level and lower level. We went out on the front of the boat there, and it was stood there, and it was unbelievable. These whales were just they killed. They found a, within an hour of leaving port.
0: Yeah,
2: we were on the whale, and they were seriously unbelievable.
0: Well, Trev, great to hear from you. Thanks for sharing that experience with us on the Statewide Soapbox. We've got another text here as well from Margaret in Heathpool, who writes, "Having lunch in the Napa Valley in California was wonderful, but equally excellent and much more local is having lunch in the McLaren Vale wine region." Margaret, great to hear from you there on the text line number. This is the Statewide Soapbox, 5 minutes to 11. Let's go to John. Hi, John.
3: Yeah, good morning, Rory.
0: John, you're a smoker.
3: Yes, and I have been for 60 years. Back in the day, I mean, when I was a boy, everybody's hero was the Marlboro Man. The local doctor smoked. Everybody smoked. And, I was brought up in that era. And Smoking has been my best friend. And what started me smoking was my alcoholic parents, who were very violent. And I found to have a cigarette was to give me that calmness.
0: Yeah. How are you? I need to ask you, John. Are you buying your cigarettes at the moment through traditional outlets, or are you potentially looking at your options?
3: No, I'm definitely looking at my options, and like going on that report in Queensland, I reckon those numbers are a bit fuzzy. I mean, people aren't going back to smoking legal cigarettes because they report on the radio and TV they're $40 a packet. They're not. They're $53 a packet for 20 cigarettes, and I can buy 100 for $40.
0: John, thank you for your call and being so honest and open with us here on the Statewide Soapbox about how you have been going as a smoker for many years here in South Australia. It is almost 3 minutes to 11. Jo Laverty has made her way into the studio. I'm sure you are standing by eagerly. Well, actually, before we get to that, how was your weekend?
4: It was a lot. It was a girls' weekend, so I really need a little bit of a break. I need a break from the break that I had.
0: One of those weekends.
4: I'm keeping it together. Don't worry. It's going to be fine.
0: Well, it's going to be really interesting as well, because we know at 11:45 we have had it flagged in about, like I said, just before 12 o'clock, an announcement coming from the Premier. So we'll be watching to see whether that might be the new governor or might be something completely different.
4: Oh, well, of course, today is the official last day of Her Excellency Frances Adamson. Mm. So I would love that to happen today, and then just rolling broadcasting with you coming in, Rory. That'd be so good for me. I've been reading on my break this book called The Most Interesting People You've Never Heard Of. It's by Riley Knight, who prides himself on publishing and podcasting half-assed history. That's the way he puts it. And so I'm going to be talking to Riley. One of the first characters I read all about was Diogenes of Sinope. And the opening line says it all. History is full of people who have tried to change the world. Diogenes of Sinope, however, decided the world wasn't worth the effort, a founding figure of the philosophical school of cynicism, and it goes on to tell me the story of his life, including living in a giant jar in the marketplace in Athens. That was the basics that he had, and he engaged in...
0: A jar.
4: Yep, giant jar. You might remember, apparently it was reported as being a barrel, but that might have been a bit of a mistake.
0: I was going to say, is this a sort of, grains of time, things go awry sort of situation?
4: He's a real guy, genuinely lived in a jar, mostly didn't wear clothes, but was absolutely brilliant. So people would come and argue with him and be persuaded by whatever argument he was putting
0: forth. That sounds like my idea of fun, standing in a market arguing with someone who's naked in a jar.
4: Or being the guy who's naked in a jar, just having fights with people. That'd be wonderful. Maybe if radio doesn't work out for you, Rory, I'd like to see you at Rundle Mall doing that.
0: Would that get people re-engaged in politics?
4: Absolutely it would. Absolutely. So we're going to be talking to Riley. I'm looking
0: forward
4: to
0: that. Come
4: and
0: see your local MP naked in a jar and argue with them.
4: Tell me that wouldn't draw a crowd.
0: Hey.
4: People would be into it, wouldn't they?
0: Oh, in this day and age of live streams.
4: And we are also, we do have our daily panel, and we're going to be talking a lot about the art of conversation. Is it lost?
0: Particularly obviously, when you're naked in a jar.
4: If this conversation's anything to go by, maybe it is.
0: That's Jo Laverty. Big news coming in the next hour or so. Thanks for your company again with me on the morning's program. Now it's news time.
5: It's 11 o'clock. Good morning. Tony Matthews with ABC News. An Australian soldier has died and five others have been injured during a training exercise in the Northern Territory. Nidal Mustafa reports.
6: The Department of Defence says the incident occurred yesterday at the Mount Bundy Training Centre, southeast of Darwin. During the training exercise, an Australian soldier was killed and five others have been injured. Their conditions are unknown. The Mount Bundy training area is used by the Australian Army and its allies for live fire training. The department says next of kin have been notified and the family has requested privacy.
5: Veterans Affairs Minister Matt Keogh says the opposition's migration

0: policy would be catastrophic for the Australian economy. The ABC understands the Coalition will announce it will cut net overseas migration to 100,000 in the first year if it wins the next election, well below the government target of 245,000 by June next year. Mr Keogh says the proposal would be devastating for healthcare, construction and regional economies that rely on migrants.
1: I think the Coalition's going to have to explain why it wants to smash the Australian economy with this approach. And it needs to say to the Australian people, you know, which hospitals are now not going to have enough staff to operate. This would smash opportunities for healthcare to be not just for the Australian community in general, but for veterans as well.
0: A 78-year-old man has been charged with 21 offences after an investigation into alleged child sexual assaults more than 30 years ago on the state's mid-north coast. Police say the alleged offences occurred between 1980 and 1990 at Ballangri, 50 kilometres west of Port Macquarie. The man was arrested last month when police executed a search warrant on a home in Newcastle. He's been charged with six counts of aggravated sexual assault and other offences and will appear here in court next month. Police say a stabbing in Albury on the New South Wales-Victoria border last month is now being investigated as a homicide after the 28-year-old victim died in hospital on Sunday. Detectives are appealing for witnesses who were in and around Kalimo Street on September the 27th, saying more than one person may know what happened. New South Wales Police Commander Paul Smith says the homicide squad will arrive in Albury today to join the investigation.
2: There's plenty of people out there who would know what occurred. We need you to assist us in bringing this matter to finality. Certainly the family are seeking closure and we call out to you.
0: The US says it's closely monitoring the case of an employee at a Russian plague lab in Siberia who died in undisclosed circumstances. The victim was in her 20s and worked at an anti-plague research institute. Dozens of people have since been quarantined. Her death has sparked public health fears, but the World Health Organization says the risk to the general population appears to be low. US President Donald Trump has called it a big problem for Russia and offered to help Moscow deal with it. The best-selling British author and former politician Geoffrey Archer has died at the age of 86. He'd sold over 300 million copies of his books worldwide and was known for thrillers like his 1976 debut, Not a Penny More, Not a Penny Less, as well as Cain and Abel, with his final novel Adam and Eve due to be published this month. Archer was also a senior party official under Prime Minister Margaret Thatcher in the mid-1980s. And Toa Samoa has announced its 23-player squad ahead of this year's Rugby League World Cup across Australia, New Zealand and Papua New Guinea. Co-captained by Jerome Luai and Junior Barlow, the squad includes the likes of the Bulldogs' Stephen Crichton, Newcastle's Greg Marju and Penrith's Brian To'o. Samoa's best World Cup performance came at the last tournament held in 2022, finishing runners-up to Australia. Head coach Ben Gardner is confident that it's the strongest team they've put together since then.
3: I think that we've got a real balance of experience there, but also of youth and some guys that are in some great form. So I think it's a great opportunity for us, our fans and our people.
0: To the weather, showers and possible thunderstorms about the far north coast, the northeast and the far northern inland plains. Showers in the southeast and central eastern areas, more frequent along the south coast. A mostly sunny day for Sydney with a chance of a shower or two, more likely tonight, a top of 27 degrees on the coast.
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11: Each year, high school teachers get a list of names of their new students, the ones they'll teach that coming school year. Now, at first, it's just a list of names. But over the weeks and months, those names become people, each kid with their own story. Sometimes a student shines because of their talent and promise. Sometimes they're the class clown or the schoolyard bully. And sometimes a student stands out because of some terrible

0: shadow in their background. And the teacher has to meet each and every one of those kids where they are, if they're to have any hope of connecting with and educating them. As a profession, teaching is a strange mix of intimacy and bureaucracy, and it asks an enormous amount from the people who do it well. Brendan James Murray has been a high school teacher for more than 10 years. He's written a book about 1 year in the classroom called The School. Hi, Brendan. Welcome back to Conversations.
1: Hi, thanks very much for having me on.
0: Brendan, last time you were here, we were talking about taipans. Are you still a little snake obsessed?
1: I'm always going to be a little bit snake obsessed. It's just something that's a big part of who Brendan is, I think.
0: Do you have any in your living with you at the moment, or is it merely a theoretical interest at this point?
1: Purely theoretical. I think it would be a choice between the snake or my wife, and my wife is always going to win that one.
0: And I'm assuming it's not because venomous snakes are easier to get along with than the teenagers that you teach?
1: Definitely not.
0: Because teenagers get such a bad rap. What do you enjoy about teaching that age group?
1: One thing that's very true of children is that they have this real honesty about them, and it's something people talk about a lot, but it's very true. With young people, you know exactly where you stand by and large, and when I suppose I'm an English teacher, when we're talking about real world issues, they have a way of kind of cutting through the adult nonsense and just seeing things as they are, and I think that can be really refreshing. And perhaps it's a sad reality of the human experience that to some degree we grow out of that and in a way become less honest and more vague and more careful about what we say. So that's something that's very fulfilling about working with young people, especially as an English teacher.
0: So the eye rolls and the groans, they're not things that put you off about teenagers?
1: No, the key is to not take it personally, to see the humour in it. And I try to think as frequently as I can about what I was like when I was that age. And I think, like all kids, school wasn't necessarily my favourite place to be a lot of the time.
0: So why then, of all the schools in the country, why did you decide to go back to teach at your old high school?
1: I think it's a part of the world that I'm very deeply connected to, almost on a kind of spiritual level in a way. It's a really beautiful part of the world. We've got this beautiful coastline, and I can't imagine myself ever being very far away from it. But there's quite a bit of disadvantage in that area as well, and I grew up myself at times under quite a bit of hardship. And it's quite fulfilling for me to be working in that community and trying to help the young people there and make a bit of a difference there.
0: Was there a lot of deja vu, especially when you first started working in the school? Did it feel like you'd gone back in time?
1: Definitely. I think anybody, if they reflect back on their time at school, whether it be primary school or secondary school, we spend so much time there, it almost becomes part of the architecture of your mind, these different locations that you remember and what happened in this classroom or what happened in this part of the schoolyard. And certainly when I started, I'd walk past a particular spot and it's almost like you suddenly get tugged into the past and you remember being there as a child, or you remember a specific thing that happened there. So it's kind of a strange sense of having one foot in the present and one foot in your own past.
0: Were there any teachers that you had as a student? Were any of them still there at the school when you joined the staff?
1: There were a few, but by the time I came back, about 10 years had passed, something like that. So a number of them had retired, but there were a few. And at first it was a little strange, but that actually became a really nice thing to sit down and get to know them as people, as opposed to as just teachers with a capital T, which I think is how kids often see their teachers.
0: You say it's a beautiful part of the world, but there is some disadvantage there in the community that the school is in. So what kind of stuff is going on in the families of the students that you teach? What range of stuff are those kids dealing with once they're outside of the school grounds?
1: I think one of the things as

0: schools in the area. So it's that that part of the world where there is that economic hardship.
1: And then for you as the teacher, there's teacher training and then there's the reality of stepping into your own classroom as a qualified teacher. What part of teaching was the steepest learning curve for you?
0: Definitely behaviour management, I think, is the steepest learning curve for every new teacher. How do you get a room full of 25 young people to be interested or engaged or ready to take part in whatever it is that you want them to do?
1: What kind of advice had you been given about managing behaviour when you were doing your teacher training?
0: A kind of cliche in teaching is don't smile until Easter, which is the idea that if you are the kind of unyielding wall, the tough teacher for the first few months of the year, you set a standard that makes it easier to control the class for the remainder of the year.
1: And did that work for you?
0: I didn't even attempt it because it's not in my nature. I'm not kind of the tough guy at all. And I knew it was just a facade that I wouldn't be able to maintain. So I didn't try to teach in that way.
1: So what works for you? If you've got a kid, say, acting out or being the class clown and disrupting that classroom, what approach do you take?
0: So I think you need to have boundaries that you enforce. So you need to say to kids, if you do this, this is going to happen. And then you need to make sure that that happens every time, because the moment it doesn't happen, there's this wiggle room that causes problems. But I try really hard, and all teachers do this, I think, try really hard to understand the kid as a human being and be interested in them and care about them. And I think that is the best way to get kids to do the right thing, because 99.9% of kids, if they know that you do care about them, they're either not going to act up, or when they do, they'll at least feel quite guilty, which is a really good bit of leverage as a teacher that you can have.
1: What story did your dad tell you about getting the strap from a teacher that he had in the 1960s, in the days when corporal punishment was a standard part of classroom teaching?
0: Dad had a teacher who would give the students the strap, but do it so gently that it became a joke amongst the students, and they would deliberately do the wrong thing. So this guy would give them the strap essentially for their own amusement. And that was a story that he told me a number of times growing up.
1: What message did you take from that, or how did you see that teacher in that story?
0: When I was a kid, I used to just think it was a funny story. But as I grew older, and certainly when I became a teacher myself, I formed the view that this was probably a teacher who was protesting in a way. I think he'd probably been told by his principal and by the bureaucrats who oversaw education at that time that when students do the wrong thing, you're going to hit them. And if you're not prepared to do that, you won't be in a classroom. So his approach to that was, fine, you're going to make me hit the kids. I'll hit the kids, but I'll barely hit them at all. So I think that was actually a really courageous thing that teacher did. I think he was taking a stand in his own way, even if the students didn't recognise that and didn't realise that it would have been far easier for that teacher to just be whacking them like everybody else. I really, really admire that. And I think that's what modern teachers need to be doing and what I try to do, which is think about what's right and wrong about education and take stands against what's wrong so that schools can be the best places they can be for the young people in our care.
1: Today, it's my conversation with Brendan James Murray about his life at high school. Is there a particular year level, Brendan, that's the most challenging or assumed to be the most challenging to teach at high school?
0: Year 8. So year 7s are still a little bit nervous and a little bit scared. Year 9s are starting to get a little bit of the teenage apathy sneaking in. So rather than running wild, they're more likely to kind of roll their eyes at you and sit back. With year 8s, you've got the immaturity of the year 7, but none of the apathy of the year 9, which can result in a fairly lively classroom. Yeah, exactly.
1: Tell me about the bet that you made with two year 9 girls, Tegan and Jada.
0: Yeah, so there was these two girls that I taught some years ago, and

0: they always wore huge amounts of makeup, so much makeup that they were almost, when they had their makeup on versus when they had it off, they were almost unrecognizable as being the same people. And of course, that amount of makeup was against the school rules. So they were always butting heads with the coordinators and the principals, other people. So I gave them the bet that if they would come to school, come to English one day with no makeup on at all, I'd just not make them do any work. They could just chill out and watch a movie. So that was my attempt to kind of bribe them. The underlying thinking being that what I hoped was that they would have that experience, feel good about themselves and feel happy and not have people giving them a hard time, because they'd expressed to me that they didn't want to wear that makeup. It was something that they felt like they had to do.
1: And did it work? Did they take you up on it?
0: Eventually, it took ages. I was reminding them about this offer again and again and again and again. And then one day they just showed up without their makeup, totally unexpectedly. And they said, "We want to watch Shrek," which I found kind of adorable for these year nine, fashionable, kind of occasionally back chatty girls. And there they were, just being kids, sitting in a room, watching a film that we usually reserve for much younger kids.
1: It seems to sum up something about being a teenager, isn't it? On the one hand, all this makeup, presumably to look older or to hide yourself, and then at the same time, being someone who wants to sit down and watch a kid's animated film with your bestie. It's like this is all these things are happening at once at that age.
0: Exactly. And I think kids are trying so hard to be adults. And I think sometimes even adults are trying to push kids to grow up very quickly. I mean, in high schools, we're always talking to the kids about, well, what pathway do you want to take? What job do you want to do? What do you think you want to study? And I think it's really healthy sometimes to take a breath and step back and just let kids be kids, because childhood, as we know, is over so quickly.
1: Which class is the most rewarding for you intellectually?
0: Intellectually rewarding for me would be Year 12 literature. I suppose for the obvious reason that we're dealing with quite complex ideas and complex texts and preparing kids for examinations that are very, very competitive. So that doesn't mean that that's my favourite class to teach, but in terms of intellectually rewarding, it would definitely be that.
1: What things end up getting discussed in that class, you know, where the entry point is fiction or books? What sort of subjects come up in those conversations in class?
0: Absolutely anything that you can think of. And this, for me, is the most beautiful thing about teaching English, because we're reading all sorts of different novels, plays, poems, you name it, that explore the human experience. I think you get these opportunities to have conversations with young people about the world that are probably still there in other subjects, but maybe not so readily available in, for instance, if you're teaching mathematics or something like that.
1: So, what is it that you want students to take away from that class?
0: That the world is an extremely complex place, and that all of our experiences are very narrow as individuals, but that we can really broaden that perspective when we think about all the different types of people that are out there, the different backgrounds, whether they be cultural backgrounds, religious backgrounds, just understanding that humans are infinitely complex and infinitely fascinating.
1: So on one hand, there's this big world of learning that you invite students into, and then of course at the same time are exams, which particularly for those senior students can feel like real make or break territory. Tell me about your student Claire. First of all, what made her an interesting person to have in that literature class?
0: I'd taught Claire for several years before I had her in Year 12 literature, and she was and is an extremely intelligent, extremely capable person. She had a range of challenges already in relation to her mental health. One particular incident when I was teaching her in Year 10, it was quite a boisterous class, and suddenly the class fell into absolute silence, and I thought, well, something's happened here. And I remember turning around and seeing Claire, and she'd cut both her arms with the edge of a plastic ruler, and she had this blood running down her arms. So this is the kind of pain that she was experiencing emotionally over many years. And then she ended up in Year 12 literature, and the pressure on her, whether you say, you could say she put the pressure on herself, but I would say that the system to a large degree put this pressure on her, was so immense that her final year of school was an extraordinarily challenging one, and probably more challenging than it needed to be, I think.
1: What happened to her on the final exam day?
0: She went into the literature exam, and I was only a few minutes into the exam, and I was standing outside the exam hall, just kind of, something made me just wait a little bit that day for some reason. It wasn't necessarily because of her, but then suddenly the door burst open, and the second that I heard it, just this crash of the door exploding open, I knew that it was going to be Claire, and I turned around and she kind of ran out and collapsed at my feet, crying, coughing, just having this awful panic attack. And she was shortly followed by the exam supervisor, and I said, you know, I'll take care of her. And I was trying to reassure her, saying that it didn't matter, that there are things in this world that are far more important than exams. And she was just in this moment of absolute despair, I would say. So I ended up taking her back to my office with another really wonderful teacher who's the head of the senior school at that time. And I had a conversation with Claire about what had just happened. And I really opened up to her at that time about some of the challenges that I'd faced when I was younger, and even when I wasn't that young, with anxiety and depression and things like that. And we had a conversation, and eventually Claire decided that she wanted to go back in to the exam and try to finish it. So we were able to take her back in into a different room. And I sort of made the promise to her. I said, look, I'll wait outside this room. So if you need to come back out again, I'll be there, and you won't have lost anything. And to her eternal credit, she went back in there. She sat down, she completed that exam, and she came out feeling really good. And I think not necessarily about anything that she wrote necessarily, although I'm sure she wrote great stuff, more so that she'd had this moment of courage where she'd been able to overcome something. And these are the types of things that you see young people achieve that are never going to be reflected in their final scores, but nonetheless, I think are just really moving and extraordinarily humbling things to see. And I was extremely moved by that, and I think about that often.
1: Were her classmates aware of what was going on? You know, they formed such bonds by year 12 in sitting there next to Claire in that exam room. Did they know what was happening with her?
0: Yeah, so they'd certainly seen her run out. It was you couldn't fail to notice that, and it was quite a small class anyway. But I think the most interesting part of this story is another girl named Maya, who was just a few tables away from Claire and a good friend of Claire's and really cared about her. And I spoke to Maya afterwards, and she said that when Claire ran from that exam hall, she had this moment where she wanted to go after her and wanted to console her and look after her, because it was her friend and she was really worried about her and knew that she needed support and help. But this little voice in her head said to her, no, you can't do that. That's not important now. The exam is far more important. And I just think it's a sad indictment on the system that we would put a young person in a position where they would feel that way and they would make a decision like that. I would think that the types of young people we want to be raising would be the person who goes after their friend and supports them. And I know Maya, for a long time after that, felt really guilty about not going after her friend.
1: In that senior literature class, Brendan, you get to share your own interests and passions. Which writer do you really enjoy teaching to those kids?
0: Peter Carey, without question. Everyone who
1: can just hear your voice light up with just enthusiasm and fandom here, Brendan.
0: Yeah, that's right. I'm laughing because anyone who's ever been taught by me knows about my my sycophantic

0: love of Peter Carey. In particular, his short stories, they're just beautifully written. They're exceptionally weird. They're open to a range of interpretations. And I've never had a student who has read those stories and studied the stories who has turned around and said, oh, I didn't enjoy that. All kids, in my experience, just love those stories.
1: It sounds a little bit Soviet pedagogy. It's like they know they must love.
0: That's
1: they
0: right.
1: They must love Peter if they are to pass senior
0: no
1: literature.
0: No one would dare confess a dislike of Peter Carey in my classroom.
1: One day you walked into your literature class and the room was unusually full of people. One of your students was filming you on her phone. What did the students hand you?
0: A large card that they'd all signed saying, thanks for teaching us, Mr. Murray, which was unusual because it was nowhere near the end of the year. Usually, if kids do that, it's at the end of the year. And it said, we've done something special for you. There's someone who would really like to speak with you. And there was kind of a little flap on the card, and I folded the little flap up, and it said, Peter Carey. There's not even an adjective to describe how lovely these young people were to have done this. But some kids had contacted Peter Carey through some, God knows how they did it, found his manager, his agent or something like that, and convinced Peter Carey to give me a telephone call.
1: Where were you when you got this phone call from the most influential person to you in the world? Where were you?
0: I was just at home with a stack of correction, which is pretty standard for me in the evenings. The call I'd expected for some reason to come the following night. I think there'd been some confusion, maybe to do with like the time difference or whatever. And my mobile phone rang and there was this big long string of numbers that said New York underneath. And I was like, my God, it's Peter Carey. And then I was answered the phone and there he was. And we had a conversation to a large degree about just how amazing and how lovely those kids were.
1: What did he say to you in that conversation, Brendan, that you've shared with students who were struggling, students like Claire?
0: I specifically asked him sort of, well, what advice should I be giving these kids? And he was very open and very humble about the fact that often he lacks confidence in his own writing. He said that he believes all the bad reviews and he doesn't believe any of the good reviews, and he'd been working on a novel that he'd sort of chucked away because he didn't think it was any good. And that I've told that to so many students since who don't feel confident or feel like they can't complete a piece of writing because every time they put pen to paper, they just think it's horrible and it's not working and it doesn't make sense. Because if Peter Carey can feel that way, then any of us can give ourselves permission to feel that way.
1: It must have been a pretty special letter that those students wrote to convince this Booker Prize winning New York-based writer to give you a call. Can you read us the letter?
0: Yeah, so I have it here. Dear Mr. Carey, our names are Shay and Emily, and we are currently studying Year 12 Literature at our secondary college. We have studied your book, Collected Stories. We had a great time reading them and loved your writing. Our teacher, Mr. Murray, absolutely loves your writing and looks up to you as an author himself. We even got him to admit his favourite author, and you were on top. Mr. Murray is everyone's favourite teacher and makes studying literature really interesting and entertaining. We love coming to class and exploring the complexities of texts. Mr. Murray puts his heart and soul into teaching us, and we really want to give back to him when we graduate this year. So we as a class are inquiring if it's possible to please organise a signed book by Peter Carey or a phone call. We are really open to all ideas and options on how we can make this dream a reality. We are willing to pay, as we all believe our teacher deserves this experience, as he has truly made Year 12 incredible. Thank you so much, Shay and Emily.
1: That's such a gorgeous letter. I love the willing to pay. How much do you think they were going to pay?
0: I don't know. I mean, can I say, for the rest of my life, that is just going to be such a profound show of kindness that I really won't ever forget. And those kids, I think one of the reasons for writing this book is I think, and you alluded to it, that sometimes young people get a bit of a bad rap. But when I hear people kind of running down the younger generation, quote, end quote, I often think to myself, you're not someone who has worked with young people or had much to do with young people, because they're amazing and they're kind and they're empathetic and they're engaged and they've just got so much

0: to offer and so much that we can learn from them.
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3: Matt Coleman in Adelaide with ABC News. A teenager has admitted to killing her father on Boxing Day almost 4 years ago, but has denied it was murder. She was 16 then and so can't be named. It's alleged she stabbed her father to death at an Andrews Farm home. She's pleaded guilty to manslaughter but not guilty to murder. The Convenience Store Association is arguing for national consistency of laws banning illegal tobacco sales. Queensland recently recorded a rise in legal cigarette sales after authorities gained additional powers to shut illegal shops for 90 days. Stores in SA can be shut for 28 days. And in basketball, the Adelaide 36ers have signed New Zealand guard Corey Webster as an injury replacement. Adelaide has been without Flynn Cameron and Isaac Humphries due to injury, while Bull Cole continues to recover from an ACL. More news at midday.

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1: On Conversations today, my guest is Brendan James Murray. Although Brendan's own experiences at high school weren't great, he ended up training as a teacher and taking a job right back at the very same school in the town where he grew up. At the school, Brendan saw hundreds of kids move through the same hallways and classrooms, boisterous, angry, shy, big-hearted, awkward, all of them on that sometimes very vulnerable journey towards adulthood. Brendan's book, The School, is a vivid portrait of one year in the life of him and his students. I spoke with Brendan about the story in 2021. Brendan, you can't, of course, reach every student despite all of your efforts and all of your best intentions. Some drop out, some go off the rails. What's that like for you as a teacher when that happens?
2: It's extremely hard, or I find it extremely hard, because you do come to really care about them and you know what the future could hold for them if they stay engaged and if they stay in school, and you also know what the future can hold for them when they go down that other path. And you try everything you can to get them down the right path. But you're right, it would be naive to think that you're going to reach every single student, and that's something that every teacher knows. You're just not going to reach every one of them.
1: And does that sense of responsibility continue even after they've graduated or left the school? Do you still find yourself thinking about kids or keeping a track of them somehow?
2: Definitely. I still think about a lot of my students, the successful ones and the ones who have kind of disappeared. And schools are places that are haunted in many ways, because you think of all the people who've passed through, all the children who've passed through, and you wonder where they are now. And you are perpetually reminded of them by little things, and you wonder where they are. And you're also haunted by even the students who are at school, because the ghosts that kind of hover around them are the ghosts of who they could be in the future if things go well versus who they could be in the future if things don't go well. And what we don't talk about enough with teaching is the huge emotional burden that you take on if you care about the children, which most teachers do. I think that gets lost in all this talk about workload and bureaucracy and so on. The real challenge of the job is that emotional burden that you carry, I think.
1: You're teaching in this place that you grew up in, where you were a child. What were things like for you at home when you were a kid?
2: I was in a very loving home. My parents were and are fantastic parents. We didn't have a lot of money. There was one instant that I remember where we got Christmas gifts from the Salvation Army, but my parents were always able to put us first and make sure we had what we needed and look after us. We grew up immediately alongside a freeway, and I remember kids would come over for sleepovers, and the next morning they'd be completely exhausted and say, "I was just kept awake all night by the traffic," which I didn't even notice.
1: It was your ocean waves.
2: Yeah, that's right. That's right. So that was kind of my experience of growing up in that part of the world. I do think about that all the time in regards to the kids that I teach, and many of them are far, far more disadvantaged than I ever was. In fact, it's almost disingenuous to use the word disadvantage when compared to some of the kids that I teach and that many hundreds upon hundreds of teachers teach every day across this country. I mean, we have kids who might have a parent who completely forgets their birthday. I mean, that seems such a kind of foreign concept, I think, to a lot of people that a parent could forget their own child's birthday. But this is the sort of thing that we see from time to time, just little moments like that that hint at these great depths of difficulty within a household that a child has to face and has to grapple with every single day.
1: So home was a loving and a stable place for you, but what was your feelings about school? When you started in grade four, what did you tell your mum about the way you were feeling physically?
2: So it was the very first day of grade four. The school had to come and call my mum to pick me up, and I told her that I felt sick, which I did. Those were the only words that I had for what I was feeling then. And she took me to a doctor and I told him I feel sick. There were a range of tests, test after test after test. It was kind of just this feeling that I had through my whole body of, even now I don't have the right words for it. And certainly I didn't have the vocabulary at that time of just saying, like, I feel sick, and I couldn't eat, for example. I found it hard to get out of bed. There was one weekend where I lost an extraordinary amount of weight in, I think, just a few days. There were specialists. Nobody could really figure out what was wrong with me.
1: As the weeks and months went by and you weren't going to school, what did your mum realise?
2: She realised that it was almost certainly childhood anxiety or depression or something of that nature. And I say almost certainly because it was never diagnosed by anybody as such. And I hold no grudges for that, because it was the 1990s, it was a different time, and the problem was approached purely from a medical perspective, and that would be very, very different if that were to happen now. It was weeks and weeks and weeks and weeks that I hadn't attended school, or I might have attended one day here or there, but essentially I was what we now refer to as a school refuser, a long time absent student who is extraordinarily challenging to get into the classroom and to actually engage with learning.
1: And how are you spending your days then?
2: Luckily for me, and I think this is the thing that saved me from an academic perspective, is that I loved reading and drawing as well, but mostly reading. So I would just be reading all the time. So I was just staying at home, just devouring books.
1: Do you remember, Brendan, that you were frightened of school, or something bad happened at school? Can you understand from, you know, your age now, what might have provoked that, as you say, school refusal in you at that age?
2: Not particularly, which is one of the challenging things about it. It would be so easy to say, oh, I had a scary teacher, or there was some student who'd been nasty to me. It was none of those things. And I think when we're looking at kids who are very hard to get to school, or who do become school refusers, it's extraordinarily complex. And

0: it's often not a matter of just having to fix one problem to get them back. So even now, if you were to put me in a time machine and make me my own teacher when I was in grade four, I'd still be somewhat unclear on what to do to get that younger version of myself to come to school.
1: So what did your mum end up doing?
0: So one day she, and I'm eternally grateful for this, she put me in the car, drove me to school, essentially walked me to the classroom door, and I said to her, look, I can't go in there, I feel sick. Bearing in mind here, I was probably 9 or 10 years old, so a very little boy. And she took a stand, she stood her ground, and she said, no, you need to go to school, you need to go in there. And I remember we must have gone back and forward for 20 minutes, half an hour of her just standing her ground and making sure that I went in. She wasn't angry. She was just completely immovable. I was going to school. I was going into the classroom. And that was what was going to be happening that day. She wasn't yelling at me. She wasn't telling me off. There was no nastiness or judgment. And I think I'm so grateful for that, because what she did was an exceptionally difficult thing to do. And I think there's a lot of parents who, for one reason or another, wouldn't have been able to do that, or couldn't have done that, or wouldn't have known to do that. And I think in her taking that stand, she made a huge difference to the trajectory that I was on, even as a very, very young student.
1: I wonder if you appreciated your mum at that point, or was it a hard thing between you back then?
0: I don't think that I appreciated what she'd done. I didn't have the maturity or the understanding, I think, to really appreciate it. But I certainly didn't begrudge what she'd done. I knew that I was supposed to be at school and that I needed to be there. But it was only many years later that I recognised the importance of what she'd done for me that day.
1: Before high school starts, I remember in primary school, the kind of conversations you'd have with your friends about what this new universe might be like. What do you remember talking about high school with your friends? What kind of place did you imagine it might be?
0: We thought it was going to be a really horrible place, a really scary place. I remember one of my friends telling us all, and whether he'd made this up or heard it somewhere, I don't know, but I remember him telling us, which is a complete myth, an urban legend. He said, oh, the older boys drag you behind the sheds and inject you with drugs, so then you're addicted, and then you'll come back to them and you'll be buying drugs from them. That's kind of their marketing strategy. So that was the type of place we thought we were walking in.
1: Well, thankfully that didn't happen, but some of your other nightmares kind of did come true. How did you first become aware of a student called Jude?
0: When I was in year seven, all of us, all my friends and I were aware of this boy who was older than us by quite a bit, double our size, and he was a very, very strange boy. He didn't have a lot of friends his own age. He was certainly a bully, but I think the normal bully is kind of motivated by the desire to get a laugh or humour, that type of thing. Jude wasn't like that at all. He seemed to take pleasure in doing very nasty, very cruel things to the most vulnerable students in the school, and often really quite violent things. My friends and I one day saw, we didn't see it happen, but the immediate aftermath of Jude really quite violently beating a much younger student. So he was a fairly dangerous boy who, for one reason or another, had decided that he was going to be victimising the vulnerable.
1: So he was someone you knew to keep clear of if you could, but what happened one afternoon at the bus stop?
0: I used to catch the bus that was the very last bus, and I was by myself, as I remember it, sitting on a concrete wall reading a book, which was pretty standard for me back then. There was nobody else around. It was a grey, dreary sort of wintry day. And I saw Jude in the distance on a BMX, and he rode the BMX at me as fast as he could, slammed the brakes on and sort of skidded and sprayed dirt all over me. And then he sort of pedaled away, and that didn't really bother me because that wasn't too bad. And I

0: Well, as far as Jude's behaviour goes, that's actually fairly tame. But several minutes later, he came back, and I saw him coming, and I sort of picked up my bag and was starting to prepare to get away. But he caught up with me, and he got right in my face, and he was so much bigger than me, just towering over me. And he accused me of calling him a name, which I had no memory of having called him. And he said, "Say it to my face." And I was thinking to myself, well, what am I going to say to this guy to get out of this situation? But before I could come up with anything to say, he just gave me this almighty shove in the chest. Now, that in itself is perhaps not so unusual. But what I didn't realize, and what I think Jude was acutely aware of, was that immediately behind me was a quite steep flight of concrete steps going downwards. So, in essence, what he'd done was throw me down this very steep set of concrete steps.
1: So how badly could you have been hurt, Brendan?
0: Oh, I think I could have been hurt extremely badly. I remember literally seeing my own feet kind of fly up into the air as I kind of flipped over almost. I was going head first backwards down these concrete stairs. And we know now, I didn't know it then, but we know now that falls from a standing height onto concrete can be serious, let alone when you're falling from those types of heights. And then all of a sudden, and I to this day I really don't know how it happened, but suddenly, I was on my feet again, and another older boy who'd been coming past just at that moment literally caught me by the collar and just kind of put me back down on my feet.
1: Did you tell anyone what had happened? Your mum and dad or a teacher?
0: Never told anyone. No, I told other kids, but never told a teacher, never told my parents. And that's something that I reflect on a lot as a teacher about why I didn't tell anyone and why kids often don't tell adults things that we really, really want them to. I think
1: And why do you think you didn't?
0: there's a number of things. I think there's that culture of not dobbing, that dobbing isn't the thing to do. But I also think it was fear. We knew, and Jude didn't just single me out, it was lots and lots of kids. We knew that he was a really dangerous person, or that was our belief anyway. So our sense was if we were, let's say, to tell a teacher, and even if he were to get expelled, there was that fear that, well, what's to stop him from coming back to the school one day, hanging around the bus stop, whatever. And that probably was a big part of it as well, I think.
1: Today, it's my conversation with teacher and writer Brendan James Murray about his time in the trenches as a high school teacher. So, how now, as a teacher, if you're suspecting that a student is being bullied, how can you effectively deal with that, given the reluctance you know personally sometimes for students to come forth?
0: I think the main thing is to talk with kids all the time about all sorts of things. So those channels of communication are open anyway, so that they feel they can talk to you. If the channels of communication aren't open anyway, you can't expect them to suddenly feel empowered or comfortable to talk to you about something really serious. So I think it's about having lots of conversations all the time and about explicitly asking kids, not waiting for them to come forward with some information. And if that means kind of nagging kids a bit, I think that's not such a big deal, especially if it's in the context of lots and lots of other conversations you're having with them anyway.
1: And then what can you do about it? What is an effective thing for teachers or a school to do when there is bullying happening? And it might be violent, like it was in that case, or it might be subtle, it might be online. What have you found to be the most kind of effective strategy to make it stop?
0: I think the best thing we can do, and this isn't just for teachers, I think this is a role for parents, for psychologists, counsellors. The most effective thing we can do is develop empathy in the student who is bullying other students, because often they don't fully understand the impact that they're having. So I think as teachers, we can do that, and there's lots of other people who are in positions to help with that as well.
1: How do you do that? How do you develop a team?

0: teenagers' empathy?
1: I think it's important to tell stories regularly about lots of different types of people, experiences that they've had, for students to reflect on what it's like to experience different things, things they may never have experienced. Let's say it's an example of exclusion, so a common form of bullying, excluding a student. That may be perpetuated by a student who has themselves never been excluded from anything before in their lives. So they don't know what it feels like to be excluded. So if we can, as much as possible, share stories and have discussions and have conversations about those feelings, that is always going to help. And building in kids a good vocabulary around feelings so they understand the different types of feelings that exist and that people can experience. But it's hugely complex and hugely challenging, and it's not something that one teacher can fix or that necessarily a school can, quote, fix, end quote. It's a collaboration between the child, the parents, the school, sometimes other individuals, if needed, depending on the severity of what's happening.
0: After that slightly rocky year in primary school, you ended up doing very well academically at high school. And, you know, that's supposed to stand teenagers in good stead for the next stage. Did you feel prepared when you left school for what was next?
1: Not really. I think I was probably very good at writing assignments and doing tests and exams, but I'd actually enrolled in a science degree, which was stupid because I was passionate about writing, but I'd sort of been convinced that the arts were not worth pursuing, essentially. So I think it was inevitable that I became quite directionless. I ended up dropping out of that science course, and I was kind of adrift for a number of years, really not knowing what I should do.
0: Your mum stepped in again, Brendan. What did she get you to do?
1: She had the good sense to suggest that I enrol in a writing course, surprise, surprise. So that's what I did, and that was an excellent decision.
0: Tell me about the teacher that you had in that course.
1: I remember the very night that I started that course, I walked in. It was called Short Story 1A, and this guy walked in. I had no idea who he was. He was this tall guy with silver hair, I would say prematurely grayed hair. He didn't look particularly old. And someone told me that he was Liam Davison, the Australian author, who had collected already a number of accolades for his writing and was a absolutely wonderful writer. And for the first time in my life, I had this role model before me who was a teacher but was also a writer. He was kind of all these things that I dreamed of becoming. But up until that moment, writers had seemed very abstract, very theoretical. They were just these people out there somewhere who had a name on the cover of a book. But here was Liam as a real normal human being who was also a fantastic writer.
0: Was he interested in teaching, the actual process of engaging with students? How did he come at that?
1: Absolutely. He was an extremely engaging and engaged teacher. You never had the slightest feeling that he or his mind were anywhere else. He was 100% present. He was really interested in what we were doing. He would have these conversations with us that made it so clear that he knew us as individuals and he knew our writing as well. And really, really positive in terms of his reinforcement and feedback. It was this sense that we too could achieve great things as writers, but also he had the constructive feedback as well. He showed us what we needed to do to improve, and I just loved those classes so much, and I just drank it all up.
0: What did you see when you turned on the news one day in 2014, Brendan?
1: I saw Liam Davison's face on the news, which in itself wasn't necessarily a gigantic shock because he was an award-winning author. But then it became apparent that he'd been on MH17, the flight over the Ukraine that was shot down by a surface-to-air missile, which even as I say it now, just such a shock and just

0: so surreal that somebody I knew and somebody who made such a positive impact on me met that fate.
1: Did you ever get the chance to tell him what his teaching had meant for you?
0: I didn't, and that's still something that I massively regret. I remember the last time I spoke to Liam, which was at the end of that course, and he said to me, "Invite me to your first book launch." And that was exactly the type of thing that he would have said. It was that belief that he had in us that we were going to make it, we were going to succeed. And when he died, I hadn't published a book yet, so that was a missed opportunity. But the bigger missed opportunity, I thought so many times over the years that I wanted to get in touch with Liam and talk to him and tell him about the impact that he'd had on me, but I never got around to that, and that's something that I deeply, deeply regret.
1: I suppose, in a way, the way you have become a teacher and the way you approach your students is a way of honouring the kind of teacher he was to you.
0: I hope so. I think about him often, and even more so now, having written this book, I think about him a lot. And I hope that some of what he did for me, I bring into my classes. That's my humble ambition, I suppose.
1: You have been doing this job of high school teaching for more than a decade. Has your understanding of what a teacher is or should be, has it changed in that time?
0: Definitely. When I finished uni, they told us all to develop a kind of bite-sized teaching philosophy, and mine was that teaching is a career of the heart and the mind in equal measure. And I said that on my first job interview. And only now, I think, has it dawned on me how wrong I was, that it's much more a career of the heart than it is of the mind. We don't teach subjects, we teach children. And if we remember that, and if we make caring our number one priority, I don't think we can go too far wrong, even if that means smiling a few weeks before Easter.
1: Brendan, they're lucky to have you. Thank you so much for being my guest again on Conversations.
0: That's very kind of you. Thank you so much for having me on.
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I spoke with Brendan James Murray in 2021, just after the publication of his book, The School. This conversation was made on the lands of the Gadigal, Turrbal and Yagara peoples. The producer was Nicola Harrison and the executive producer was Carmel Rooney. I'm Sarah Kanoski. Thanks for listening.

0: Matt Coleman in Adelaide with ABC News. SA's Police Commissioner Grant Stevens has been named as the next Governor of South Australia. Mr Stevens has served as Commissioner since 2015 and was the State Coordinator during the COVID pandemic. He replaces the former head of the Department of Foreign Affairs and Trade, Francis Adamson, whose five-year term as Governor has ended today. Mr Stevens will be the state's 37th Governor and will be sworn in early December for a five-year term. The State Treasurer, Tom Koutsantonis, has defended the government's record spending on advertising. It's almost $200 million in its first 4 years in office, up almost 15% on last year. It includes a range of campaigns such as road safety and gambling. Tom Koutsantonis says that the spending includes essential items.
1: When you get into government, reality hits, and the advertising spend is overwhelmingly on essential items of government information you have to get out.
0: The opposition's Ben Hood says the spending is eye-watering.
2: It's important to advertise the things that they need to know. But when you're advertising huge full-page spread ads and lots of flyers into mailboxes about building a bigger health system, when every South Australian knows that by every metric the health system is going backwards, that's not a responsible way to spend taxpayer money.
0: SA Greens MLC Rob Sims says improved communication across and access to information is needed.
3: I think we need to see a lot more transparency. And, you know, commercial in confidence is used far too often by both the Labor and Liberal parties to shield this information.
0: The Convenience Store Association is arguing for national consistency of laws banning illegal tobacco sales. Queensland recently recorded a rise in legal cigarette sales after authorities gained additional powers to shut illegal shops for 90 days. Stores in SA can be shut for 28 days. Australian Association of Convenience Stores CEO Theo Ficari says consistent enforcement across all states could be a key to cracking down on the black market trade.
4: We've got different agencies, different rules across the states. We need proper enforcement. We need to tell people continually that smoking is bad. None of those on their own will actually work. You need all of them in parallel.
0: Consumer and Business Affairs Minister Michael Brown says an extension to shop closures is being actively considered.
5: It's not silver bullets to increasing the terms of closure orders. There are lots of things that need to be looked at, and we are looking at a wide variety of changes.
0: An Australian soldier has died and five others have been injured during a training exercise in the Northern Territory. Nindal Mustafa reports.
6: The Department of Defence says the incident occurred yesterday at the Mount Bundy Training Centre, southeast of Darwin. During the training exercise, an Australian soldier was killed and five others have been injured. Their conditions are unknown. The Mount Bundy training area is used by the Australian Army and its allies for live fire training. The department says next of kin have been notified and the family has requested privacy.
0: The Coalition has unveiled its migration policy, confirming it would cut net overseas migration to 100,000 for 2 years if it's elected. Under the policy, NOM would be reduced to 100,000 for 2 years before being levelled to 160,000 in the fourth year. The opposition leader Angus Taylor says the number of temporary visa holders will be reduced by about 650,000 over 4 years.
7: And what we are proposing today is the biggest cut to immigration in the history of this country. That is what is necessary right now, given the failures of the Labor government.
0: Nepal has ended the search and rescue operation for those still missing after the devastating flood in August that killed more than 1,400 people. At least 5,285 people, including a number of Australians, are still missing. Nepalese officials say authorities are considering how to legally declare the missing people dead in order to allow their families or relatives to complete insurance, banking and other legal formalities. Repeating the top story again, SA's Police Commissioner Grant Stevens has been named as the next Governor of South Australia. He served as Commissioner since 2015. He'll be the state's 37th Governor and will be sworn in early December. South Australia's weather, Renmark, partly cloudy, 23, Mount Gambier, morning shower, 16, Port Lincoln, a possible shower, 19, Port Pirie, mostly sunny, 23, Adelaide, a shower or two, a top of 20 degrees, currently 18. ABC News.
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9: Good afternoon. Welcome to the Country Hour. I'm Cassie Huff with you today. I hope you had a good long weekend. It's been a busy start on Kangaroo Island with the second year of the sterile blowfly technology being deployed last week. We'll get a sense of how that is tracking.
10: This is the only species that is really important for fly strike on ship. If we saw what happened last year on Dudley, it should be possible to achieve eradication in a couple of years, yeah.
9: And we know about Fitbits on humans. They've been around for some time, tracking your movements, steps, some vital data, things like that. Well, cow Fitbits are being trialled in northern Australia, not to get their steps data, but to capture information that can help pastoralists improve productivity. That's coming up in the next half hour. But first, we'll head to the water because it was a rather cool October long weekend. Many of you are gearing up for harvest, so you might not have had much of a chance to do fishing, but hopefully if you are a keen fisher person, you have been able to get out to do some fishing. And if you are interested, you might be interested to hear that a new recreational fishing authority has been set up by the state government. And I'm joined by the head of the new organisation, John Schutz. Good afternoon.
11: Good afternoon, Cassie.
9: So what is the role of the recreational fishing authority?
11: So the Recreational Fishing Authority was a commitment made by the Premier, Peter Malinauskas, prior to the last election. And having won the election, that commitment has been put in place. And yesterday, the Premier, along with the Honourable Rhiannon Pearce, launched the authority as being in place. So the role of the Recreational Fishing Authority is a peak body within side government to be able to advocate, influence, shape of the government's approach, support for policies and decisions around recreational fishing in South Australia.
9: And why is it needed? Because obviously RecFish already exists.
11: Well, I assume you're referring to RecFish SA. So, yes, RecFish SA, a great organisation, the peak sort of recreational fishing sector advocacy and engagement body from a community perspective. So RecFish operate as a part of the sector out in the community with their board. They're very well connected, can provide good advice to government, but the Recreational Fishing Authority is set up as an independent body within government. So our job is to bring all of the bits of government that have a role or input into recreational fishing, and there's quite a few when you start to think about, you know, Department of Infrastructure and Transport when it comes to jetties and boat ramps, or South Australian Tourism Commission when it comes to tourism, primary industries, of course, with regulation, Department for Environment and Water, with their various roles, either coastal or water, landscape board. So the Recreational Fishing Authority's job is to coordinate a single point of input and coordination so that we get a joined up approach in government. And yes, we will work very closely with RecFish SA as a key partner, understanding, bringing information in from recreational fishers, bringing information in from key groups out there, but our job is to understand that, interpret that, and then use that to influence government policies, government decisions, government support to maximise government decisions to get the best results so that we can not just support recreational fishing in South Australia, but actually grow it going forward. Maybe many of your listeners might be surprised, but recreational fishing is worth $1 billion a year to the South Australian economy. That's a big number. And if you break that down a little bit, nearly $400 million of that alone is tourism-related spend from recreational fishing. And I'm sure it will be lost on many of your listeners that a lot of that is in regional South Australia, whether it's, you know, across our peninsulas, the Riverland, the South East, Kangaroo Island. You know, many parts of South Australia benefit from a proactive, engaged recreational fishing sector that go to these communities. They spend their money, whether it's accommodation or fuel or food or bait and tackle, running their boats, their vehicles, that plays a huge role in supporting those regional communities as a result of recreational fishing in South Australia.
9: PERS is responsible for setting the legislation around recreational fishing activities. How will you work with PERSA?
11: Yes, that's correct. So PERSA Fisheries will continue to be responsible for the legislation and the regulation and setting of, you know, bag limits and size limits, also managing the commercial fishing sector, which is, you know, sort of the other half or the other part of the whole. So our job there is to understand what recreational fishers are saying, how those guidelines, those specifications, those limits are playing out in the real world, and then we will advocate, we'll work with support PERSA, but we will be advocating for any key issues that we think need to be looked at, addressed, amended, changed. So our job will be to help shape and influence those decisions in government going forward to the benefit of recreational fishing, because that's what our job is. We are here to advocate for, to support and to grow recreational fishing right across South Australia.
9: Do you have many staff?
11: There's four of us. But we don't need many, because our job isn't to do the job of every other department that has a role in supporting or input into recreational fishing. So we

0: support recreational fishing across South Australia.
1: Given Recfish SA has the lobbying capacity as well, do you have a lobbying arm, or are you purely around the government machinations?
0: Well, the fact that we sit in the Premier's department, I think, gives us a fair bit of lobbying capacity. And the fact that we're delivering a commitment that the Premier made leading into the election also gives us a fair bit of, integrity in doing that work. So lobbying is probably isn't the word I'd use, but influencing, shaping, guiding, supporting and helping direct government decision making and government investment is absolutely what our job's about.
1: And part of the role is looking at opening up more freshwater fishing sites. Why the emphasis on freshwater?
0: Well, for a couple of reasons. I just talked about the value of recreational fishing and particularly the value of that fishing effort in regions. I think we all, probably have some, bad memories of the algal bloom and the impact that had certainly on our marine environment. And, while the marine environment is recovering and the government's still doing a lot of work through PIRSA and through SARDI and other departments to monitor and support, a healthy marine environment and a recovery from the algal bloom, the freshwater bodies weren't impacted. So, and there's an opportunity for us to grow some of those freshwater experiences, both in the number that are available, the access that's available, and also stocking of those freshwaters bodies with relevant species of fish that recreational fishers can target and catch.
1: Have you got anywhere in mind in particular?
0: Well, one of the great achievements in South Australia in recent years has been the opening up of our reservoirs. And, if you look at a number of those reservoirs, which previously weren't available and open, now are, and we're wanting to make sure that they are appropriately accessible for all peoples to be able to access reservoirs, to be able to engage in recreational fishing, particularly children. I might come back to that, making sure that they're well stocked. We just put nearly 3,000 trout into Happy Valley Reservoir, which is a metropolitan reservoir, but really popular and particularly for young people. We've got nearly 2 tonne of Murray cod will be going into Lake Bonney next weekend, and that'll be led by Minister Pearce, who'll be coming up with a range of stakeholders to put those cod into Lake Bonney to get a cod fishery established there. Back in earlier in September, we had the Todd Reservoir over on the Eyre Peninsula was opened up for recreational fishing, and that was stocked with 5,000 Australian bass back in February this year to get that open and a destination for recreational fishers to go and catch Australian bass. So we're working to look right across the state, southeast, right through the hills, working with key stakeholders, state government, local government, landscape boards, even private landowners. If there's body of freshwater that we feel might provide an opportunity for recreational fishing, and we'll work with those stakeholders and see if we can make it work and make it accessible.
1: I'm speaking with the head of the new Recreational Fishing Authority, John Schutz. When we're talking about fishing and finding more places to go fishing in South Australia, there are places that have catch limits or bans in place, there's endangered species, that sort of thing. How much of your work is taking into a consideration overfishing or the potential effect on the environment if there are going to be other areas opened up?
0: Well, given one of my previous roles was both Director of National Parks and Wildlife for a number of years and then Chief Executive of the Environment and Water Department, I'm acutely aware of the need for us to protect our environment, to look after it, to love it. And, in many ways, giving people a relationship with the environment and giving them safe access is a good way to give people that relationship. But, we're really mindful around the environment. We talk about access. We're talking about making that access sustainable and safe. We don't want to have negative impacts on the environment, and that's both in the marine environment as well as the terrestrial environment. So we'll be working with the various organisations, such as the landscape boards, who have a really close role, particularly with their communities and other partners in how they manage the environment across South Australia, working back with organisations like the EPA and DEW, Department for Environment Water, and the work they're doing with marine parks or artificial reefs, but also Recfish SA. They're very committed to sustainable environmental management, and so we'll work with everybody to make sure that we develop and grow a recreational fishing sector that is

0: mindful and respectful of the environment, because without a healthy environment, we don't have so many other elements of the life that we love and cherish and want to enjoy.
1: Well, thank you so much for your time today. We'll have to see what this new role means for fishing. Thanks for your time.
0: You're welcome. Have a good day.
1: Thank you. That was John Schutz, the head of the new Recreational Fishing Authority. And a text has come in saying more bureaucrats equals less money on real needs for recreational fishing. It certainly sounds like there are a lot of people now in this space going off that chat with John there. Thanks for your text. If you've got some other thoughts, you can text me 0467922783 or phone 1300 160 222. It's 18 minutes past 12.
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1: Well, millions of sterile blowfly pupae have been dropped over Kangaroo Island in the last week as the program to rid the island of a particular blowfly ramps up. 8 million blowflies will be released each week this spring. As we, many of you know, the Australian sheep blowfly causes 90% of fly strike, which is a painful and potentially fatal condition where flies lay eggs, usually on the back end of a sheep. It's a big problem for sheep production. And so Dr. Martin Van Helden, a senior entomologist at SARDI, explains what they are targeting.
12: Yeah, so last year we did Dudley Peninsula completely. And that was really good results because on Dudley Peninsula we saw very, very little fly strike. On the rest of the island, on the main island, we clearly had a boom of fly strike, and that was actually quite late in the summer. So that was February, March, when the rains came in, and rains cause an issue because it increases the risk of fly strike. On Dudley Peninsula, we did not see that increase in fly strike at all, in spite of the fact that we had already stopped our releases. So clearly indicating that we had controlled the fly very efficiently and there was no flies to do fly strike.
1: You've had the flies out for a week or so now. Are you seeing less blowflies this time around as well?
12: That's really difficult to say. We are doing trapping, so we have something like 80 traps all over the island. They are being collected every 2 weeks. We need to bring all those flies back to Adelaide to identify them, and that's not an easy task because there's other blowfly species, and there's also a very closely related species that we really have to be very careful about in identifying them correctly. So there's always a bit of delay in the actual observation of the flies. And then, of course, fly strike, which is the result for the farmers. We hope to reduce that, but we can't really see that yet. That's going to be a bit later in season.
1: What effect has the wet winter had on fly numbers and how well this program will progress as well?
12: Really good question. I don't have the answer yet on that. We will have to see. So we have done studies in the past to look when the flies normally become active, because in winter they are in the ground. They overwinter there. They come out of the ground when the temperature of the soil is increasing. Until so far, the years that we've seen that was mid-October. It could be that this year, with the wetter and slightly warmer winter, that they've started their activity a bit earlier. We have to look into the traps. And, yeah, like I said, we haven't done that yet.
1: And how many are you planning on releasing through this spring program?
12: So this spring program is planned to have at least 16 million a week every week, times 12. And, yeah, that's a big job to produce them. So the staff on the island is extremely busy with that in the facility, and they're doing a great job.
1: How easy is it to breed up that many sterile flies?
12: Oh, come and join us for a week in the facility, then you can see how easy it is. It's it's quite a big job. The rearing itself is very simple because the diet for the flies is just made out of pork, meat, meal and water. But then you still have to get the maggots to develop on the diet. They jump out of the trays, which is what they normally do from a sheep. They fall out to the ground. Then we have to collect them all. We have to make them develop into

0: pupae. The pupae need to develop until they almost emerge, because that's when we can sterilize them. We do that with an X-ray irradiator. And then normally they would hatch the next day. So it's very time critical that we then have the plane to release them.
1: Do you think you can fully eradicate Kangaroo Island from blowflies?
0: Yeah, we should be able to do that from this specific blowfly. Be careful, because there's other species of blowfly. This is the only species that is really important for fly strike on sheep. And if we saw what happened last year on Dudley, it should be possible to achieve eradication in a couple of years, yeah.
1: And this is your second year. How many years is this project projected to go for?
0: We plan to do another 2 years after this year, so that would be ending in December 2028. But in 2028, we'll cover the whole island with flies, because we also need to control the flies that are in the nature reserves, where there's a very low population, but there's still a few flies. So if you want to eradicate, you'll have to release flies even there. It's a big project. It's quite a challenge. Like I said, the main issue for us is to try and produce flies of the right quality in the right amount, and that in itself is a lot of innovation, all kind of machinery that we need to develop. Nothing is readily available, of course, so we have to develop it all. And doing that on Kangaroo Island adds a bit of a challenge for logistics reasons. But yeah, we're so far running on schedule, so we're happy with the results.
1: Do you think it would be possible to eradicate Australia of this particular blowfly?
0: No. I don't think we can eradicate all of Australia, but you can certainly, by releasing flies in areas where the pressure of blowflies is high, and that often it means in slightly more wetter areas, also in areas where the density of sheep is high, because, of course, this has a specific cost per hectare. So if you have high density of sheep per hectare, then it's economically very interesting. If you have a very low amount of sheep per hectare, like in the outback, I think it will be really difficult to do it the way we do it now. There's more research needed to see if we can control in the outback, but we will certainly not be able to eradicate in all of Australia, but we should be able to control, manage in areas with high sheep densities.
1: Dr. Martin van Helden, senior entomologist with SARDI, and we'll keep across how this program is progressing. But we'll head to the Weather Bureau now, where senior meteorologist with the Bureau, Michael Conway, joins me. Good afternoon.
2: Good afternoon, Cathy.
1: Oh, I nearly said Martin. There's some fine weather, but we've got more rain coming in later this week. What are you seeing in your forecast?
2: Yeah, we've got a cold front, the outskirts of the cold front moving over the central and southeastern agricultural area, and bringing a few very light showers. They're very actually isolated around the area today, and that will pretty quickly peter out this afternoon, this evening, and we'll get a high-pressure system moving. It'll move in just off the limestone coast this evening, the high, and extend a ridge over the whole of the state today and later today into tomorrow. The temperatures today, the maximums around the south are about 1 to 2 degrees below average and near average elsewhere. And then, so the high tomorrow will move off the limestone coast further southeast to be over Tasmania. And as that happens, the northeasterly winds will start to pick up a little over South Australia, but we'll have a fine day statewide. And there will be just the light northeasterly winds. The temperatures will pick up in the west, so 3 to 5 degrees above average in the west and near to slightly below average elsewhere around the state. Thursday, though, is a bit different. We get a trough moving into the west of the state, and it'll bring some showers and possibly some thunderstorms about west of about Eyre Peninsula. And the rest of the state, though, will remain fine, and the warming up a little as the northerlies pick up a little bit more. So that's Thursday. And then we get a stronger front. The trough moves through Thursday. It's quite weak, but then we get a stronger front coming through Friday. And it's looking like a bit of a fairly big thunderstorm day for the state. So we get thunderstorms possible for pretty much the whole of the state at the moment, except for the far southeast. And they become more likely north and west.

0: Peninsula and possibly severe in that area for wind gusts. That's a pretty big area for possibly severe through north and west of about York Peninsula if you draw lines for those. There's not going to be heaps of rain in them. We'll be starting to get a few showers in the southwest of the state, about 2 to 5 millimetres. But generally, if you get a storm coming over, you could get a fairly good fall of 15 to 25 millimetres at most parts in the agricultural areas if you get a storm, you could get those sort of totals. So that moves through on Friday, the stronger trough moves through, and then Saturday we get a high over us again, so just bringing light winds and settled conditions. There could be a few lingering showers though about central and southeast districts, but very, very little in them. The cumulative totals for the 24 hours the cumulative totals to the end of Saturday, we've got less than 2 millimetres in the north, broadly increasing to 2 to 10 millimetres elsewhere, and falls increasing further to 5 to 15 millimetres across agricultural areas. And if you get a storm, there could be possible isolated falls between 15 to 25 millimetres, Cassie, for those 4 days.
1: Thank you for that. Just to break that down, so you said 2 to 10 mils elsewhere. What counts as elsewhere?
0: Just around the south, so less than 2 millimetres in the whole north of the state, broadly increasing to 2 to 10. So when Thursday and Friday come through with the two troughs, that's likely to bring that sort of rainfall 2 to 10 millimetres pretty broadly through the whole of the state in the south.
1: Right. So that sounds like it's sort of the northern agricultural zone, and then the southern is going to get the 5 to 15, the higher falls, and then you've got the storms in between wherever they might form.
0: Yeah. That's right, yeah.
1: And is there much cold weather going to be associated with this as well?
0: No, these troughs, they're grabbing onto some pretty moist tropical air from the north, but there's not a strong cold burst behind them. They're just kind of developing without a backing of cold air coming through. So getting the cold air sort of retreating a bit, I guess, for into the warmer months.
1: So, yeah, real tropical feel to it, this one sounds like.
0: Yeah, that's right.
1: Well, we'll keep an eye on how that develops across what sounds like Friday, Saturday will be the main days, or could it linger on a little longer as well?
0: Yeah, Friday's probably the main day, but Saturday, just a few showers into the southeast. So Friday's the bigger day with the big thunderstorm outbreak. It's possible, possible thunderstorms pretty much the whole of the state.
1: Yeah, these systems keep coming, don't they?
0: Yeah, that's right.
1: Thanks so much for your time today.
0: Thanks, Cathy.
1: That was Michael Conway from the Bureau of Meteorology speaking there. And in the far west of New South Wales, the Upper Western will be mostly sunny, a little bit of wind around, overnight temperatures falling to between 12 and 16 degrees, with daytime temperatures reaching around 30 degrees. The Lower Western will be sunny, overnight temperatures there falling to 6 to 11, and the daytime temperatures reaching the low to mid-20s. It's 12:30.
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1: We've been hearing for some time now just how tough it is to be in the wine grape game at the moment, and you're going to hear from someone who has been a passionate advocate for the industry for years speak about his decision to retire from producing grapes. So bit of a bittersweet story there still to come on the program. And while we're talking grapes, we know that grapes have been quite susceptible to climate change and just how reliant on the environment and the climate grapes are to produce the wine that you're familiar with from your various regions. Well, we will take a look at how some research out of the University of Melbourne is looking at how traditional wine regions are going to have to adapt right around the world to stay viable. But first up, we will get the latest in news headlines with Matt Coleman. Good afternoon, Matt.

0: Hello, Cassie. In the news this afternoon, SA's Police Commissioner Grant Stevens has been named as the next Governor of South Australia. He served as Commissioner since 2015 and was the State Coordinator during the COVID pandemic. Mr Stevens will be the state's 37th Governor and will be sworn in early December for a five-year term. The State Treasurer Tom Koutsantonis has defended the government's record spending on advertising. It's almost $200 million in its first 4 years in office, up almost 15% on last year. And the Coalition has unveiled its migration policy, confirming it will cut net overseas migration to 100,000 for 2 years if it's elected. Under the policy, NOM would be reduced to 100,000 for 2 years before being levelled to 160,000 in the fourth year. The opposition leader Angus Taylor says the number of temporary visa holders will be reduced by about 650,000 over 4 years. More news at 1 o'clock.
1: That was Matt Coleman there with the news. Now, as I was saying, wine has been grown in Australia for generations, but a warming climate is putting some of our best known regions under pressure. New research from the University of Melbourne looks at how traditional wine regions around the world will need to adapt or move to stay viable. Climate researcher Katerina Luke, explains.
2: Because wine grapes usually grow in Mediterranean areas and in areas really close to the poles, I would say, like far from the equator. And these regions has like ideal temperature or ideal climate for grapes to grow. But now with this changing climate, there are new zones that maybe in the past used to be too cold to grow grapes. And right now with the increasing of temperature, there are like new emerging zones that now are suitable for grape crops to be grown there.
3: Yeah, I was interested to kind of see some of these areas in Australia that's listed in the research. You know, for example, the Grampians in Victoria might become more like the Margaret River area in Western Australia, and the where I am here in the southeast of South Australia might be kind of like the Barossa was in the past. Is there going to have to be a bit of an adjustment for winemakers, you know, in the years to come? Is this something they're already noticing, or is this something that they'll need to adjust to in the future?
2: I think that Barossa is an interesting case because I think they are already noticing changes, especially with the changes in the precipitation pattern. But this is something that many viticultures will need to adjust. And not only like taking advantage of emerging zones because climate conditions will be more ideal for viticulture, but also to implement adaptation measures so they can cope with the impacts of climate change, because these regions probably will still be suitable both for grapes, but not in the same technique, not in the same cycles perhaps, or maybe not to grow the same type of varieties. They probably will need to adapt in the future to cope with this changing climate.
3: Another thing in the research is kind of those adverse weather events that people are going to have to deal with, you know, those fires and also weather patterns like El Nino. How might that impact wine growing regions?
2: Yeah, that's true. Like, there are like different hazards. We talked at the beginning about forests. We talk about like the growing or the increasing of temperature, and El Nino, it's another climate pattern that can affect because it's a climate pattern that occurs in cycles. So from time to time, we experience some Ninos that are more extreme than other cases. So they add like another layer to the changing climate. We have from one side, the increasing of temperatures due to human-induced climate change, but there is another part, which is the natural climate variability of the globe, and this adds another layer that comes from time to time. So it can aggravate, for example, what the grape growers are feeling in a particular year of crop cultivating, like more extreme weather or more extreme conditions than past years, for example.
3: So how long might producers have to adapt? As you said, there are

0: some regions that are already kind of being forced to change, but for those in those, traditional areas, how long before these effects of climate change really give them no option but to adapt?
1: I think that it's more related to how fast the whole globe reaches like 1 degree more of temperature, like in the global scale. Because there was a recent report that talked about that we probably, as a humanity, are going to super exceed the 1.5 global degrees of mean temperature in the air. Like we are going to surpass the limit that the Paris Agreement mentioned. So in this research, we look for how the probably the world will be and the wine regions will develop in considering that we reach 2 degrees of global warming. So that will depend on how fast we are able to cut our emission and cut this acceleration toward reaching those 2 degrees of more global warming, or how slow maybe we implement like mitigation options, if we curb our greenhouse emissions, etc. So I think that the rapidness of how wine growers will need to adapt is also really, really closely related to, as a society, as the whole world, how fast we implement mitigation measures to decrease that global warming and to be able to not reach that fast, so like wine growers can adapt or have time to adapt for that scenario.
0: Is there any chance it can be avoided, if there was strong climate action to save these regions, or is it almost too late now?
1: There's still hope. There's still hope. This like new reports have suggested that even though we might surpass the 1.5, like most likely, there's still like time for the Earth to recover and to the temperature will rise probably some years, but then there is a possibility to decrease because the whole planet like absorbs and will reach to a point of equilibrium. So there's still hope that we don't reach, for example, this scenario if we like implement a strong mitigation action.
2: Climate researcher Catiana Luke speaking with Elsie Adamo. Staying with the wine industry now, and from crippling millennium drought to wine industry crisis, Jack Papagiorgio has been a passionate advocate for farmers through some of their darkest days. Now, after more than a half a century, the Riverland irrigator is retiring, despite the state government announcing grants for wine grape growers to transition to other crops. Eliza Berlage visited him at Kooltong to find out what's led to that decision.
3: So Jack, you're retiring.
4: Yes, I am. After 52 years, I don't see myself long-term grape grower. I don't see myself. I'm in a position to redevelop to move to other crops, and where I'm situated, I can't create a subdivision for housing, anything of that nature. I'm just looking for somebody, some younger grower, or somebody who wants to extend his plantings or. Thing, if, yeah, to actually sell the property and enjoy a bit of quality of life. And I'm 73, I've still got a few years, I believe I've still got years to live yet and all that stuff, and I like to share that time with my wife and my daughter and my grandson now, and they're the ones that are three of my priorities.
3: And yeah, none of them want to take it on either, or you wouldn't want to wish that upon them.
4: No. I will encourage them to further educate, get those skills that they decide to move in their particular industry, and I think education's got to be part of their agendas. I mean, farming, you can take up farming any time, but you still, one day you're going to need off-farm income. But if you've got some education, other skills in other areas, in other industry, well, that will help you a long way.
3: And tell us about some of the leadership positions you've held over the years. You were in the Irrigation Council, your Horticultural Council, CCW. Like, just tell us about, I guess, what's your CV
4: Well,
3: like?
4: when we came here with mum and dad and went up on the farms and stuff, and then the three brothers got together and bought a property, I started realising this.

0: industry leaders, associations of industry. So I became involved with citrus growers, and then moved on to local government. I spent 16 years in local government, been on school council. I've done over 10 years on the hospital board and also chaired the hospital's 100-year centenary. I board of director of Irrigation Trust for 16 years, and in the past 22 years I've been on Riverland Wine representing the wine industry. So I've been through quite a bit, and also a member of the Remark Lions Club. So I've done a fair bit outside the farm. I'm also a JP that always gets people wanted to sign some documents, legal documents, so that keeps me busy.
1: You've given back so much to this region, to these industries, to these communities over the years. Why?
0: That's me. Something like this, you've got to have it within yourself, and you wanted to do it. And unless you wanted to do it, I did when I decided to run for mayor, I did want to go further. I still thought that I had a lot to give and give opportunity, not just the Remark Perring area. If I was given a chance to become a mayor, I would encourage the other two mayors of Loxton, Waker and Berry Barmbra to come alongside and play a bigger role in representing the Riverland. And I think the Riverland is not strongly represented. You just have to look at the current status. I don't think we have any sort of structure to represent the region. And politically, we're not a marginal seat, so nothing happens on the political front. So, yeah, that's what we got, and that's what we face, and that's what you've got to work with.
1: Where we're sitting now overlooks, your vineyards and some of your family's properties as well. You would have seen this landscape change over the decades, and no doubt it will change more in the decades to come. Like, can you tell us about, what it has looked like and how you think it could change?
0: Well, just where we are here now in Coolton, so we turn side of the settlement. Coolton was primary citrus, had other wine grapes, a bit of stone fruit and a bit of other crops. But in as major changes, and changes that need to be made, because at the moment you drive through the region or drive through the Coolton area, there's a lot of vacant land. A lot of grape growers made a commercial decision that this is unsustainable. We can't keep growing grapes, and it's costing us over $200 a tonne of our pocket. Some of them decided to switch off.
1: When did you know that you were going to stop farming?
0: I knew that more than 2 years ago, when we kept injecting money. Particularly, my wife had to pull out $150,000 receiver. That really hurt. But we had no choice, or else we would have been hurting even more. So I made this decision 2 years ago. I tried to sell the properties even well before, but it's just lack of interest to invest in the vineyard.
1: So if any support packages had come earlier, would you have considered transitioning any of your crops?
0: Oh, look, if that would have came 10 years ago, maybe. Look, there's that transition that is currently offered by the government. They'll be available for selected, I don't know what it is, 2%, 5%, 10%. I hope they do the homework, have a look at it. It's all going to be worthwhile financially. It's not for everybody. I don't think this financial package is for everybody, but at least the government, you've got to give them credit, at least they release something, unexpected really. But I wish they would have looked at the wine industry 5 years ago.
1: What are you most looking forward to about, stopping farming?
0: Well, outside farming, I hope myself and my wife will do a bit of travelling, if possible. Catch up with a lot of friends and family. Actually, have a bit of a tour of Australia. Australia's a big country. There's beautiful places you can go. You don't have to always think overseas the first thing. But naturally, because I come from Greek islands, we all know about the Greek islands. I would still like to go back and see the old country, spend a couple of weeks or a couple of months if possible. I hope that I'll get that opportunity again. And I'd like to travel around Australia.

0: see it's moving out what a stag is made of, actually see it to believe it and enjoy the lifestyle and all the things that Australia has to offer.
1: Cool Tongue wine grape grower and long-term advocate for the industry, Jack Papagiorgio, speaking with Eliza Berlage there. It's 13 minutes to one.
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1: We'll head to cows now, to Northern Australia, where cow Fitbits are being trialled in Northern Australia, not to get their steps up, but instead to capture information that can help pastoralists improve productivity. Central Queensland Uni researcher Anita Chang says the electronic sensors track the day-to-day lives of cows on vast properties, which helps them learn more about all sorts of things like calf losses and relationships between mother and calf.
3: We can track so much stuff. So GPS allows us to do things like animal movement, and then accelerometer lets us get into the nitty-gritty of what behaviours an animal is doing. So, for example, how much time are they spending ruminating? How do they respond to a calf loss event? So we really want to understand not just maternal behaviour, but how this tech is actually going to be realistically integrated on farm. So Northern Australia is so vast and so different from where a lot of this tech has been developed, which is often in dairies or southern parts in more intensive beef. So we want to make sure that this tech is actually realistically going to last out here and is going to be able to give producers the information that they need to begin to understand calf loss on their properties.
4: A cow Fitbit sounds quite funny. I'm picturing a cow wearing a fitness watch around its leg. Is this what it is?
3: Sometimes it can be. So sometimes we can put accelerometers into leg bags, and that allows us to capture things like standing and lying behaviour. But for the most part, we're aiming for an ear tag, so something in the ear of the cow that lets us determine other behaviours like ruminating and grazing.
4: And are you doing this, like you have to bring all the cows to a particular paddock and then you send them back out, or how's it happening?
3: So we've got two trials going on at the moment. We've got one at Belmont Research Station, just about 20 minutes down the road from where we are in Rocky. And that means that we can sort of monitor them a lot more closely and capture a lot of that detailed information. And then we're doing another trial up in the Territory in conjunction with the Northern Territory Department of Ag and Fisheries at Mamboloo Station. And that's more of a Northern Australia standard, see your cattle once or twice a year. So those ones we bring in once a year, put the tech on and send them back out and hope it comes back.
4: Right. And so I believe you're in the second year of your trial at the moment.
3: What
4: have you discovered so far?
3: Yeah, so it's so interesting. So last year at Belmont, we found that one calf was cross-suckling with two separate cows. But there were two cows that were both equally invested in this calf's survival. And we thought a lot of the time that it would be not like the cow contributing to, or the cow encouraging the calf to suckle and the cow encouraging the calf to do X, Y, Z. But what we found is that in some instances, it's as much about the calf as it is about the cow. So the calf is the one pursuing different nursing opportunities, and the calf is the one that's doing things that are going to essentially ensure its survival and production. Yeah.
4: How much of a problem is calf loss?
3: Yeah, it's pretty significant. So we don't actually know the exact numbers because it's so hard to measure and we're seeing cattle so infrequently. But we do anticipate that can range from anywhere to sort of 5% up to, in very extreme cases, 40% on some properties. And the truth is we often just don't really know.
4: Do we know what the main driver of calf loss is?
3: No, so there's been a fair few studies over the years looking into calf loss, and we anticipate it is a little bit of everything. So things like nutrition as well as the cow's body condition score, all that sort of stuff. So maternal is, I guess, another proposal that the cow itself and how she's investing in the calf is going to impact on how that calf survives and is productive. And I guess that sort of makes sense in that the particularly in extensive production systems where you've not got the human-animal interaction that you sort of do in more southern areas, the cow is responsible for that calf's survival through nutrition, through protection from predation, through sort of transferring those survival skills through to the calf to understand, you know, this is something that we can eat and this is something that we generally avoid.
4: A station can have tens of thousands of cows. How is a farmer able to keep track of all the female herd?
3: Yeah, so there's a couple different ways. You could just tag every single animal, but that's obviously quite expensive. And another potential option is to use what we call sentinel tracking. So take a portion

0: of your animals and tag those ones, and that can give you a bit of an idea as to what the rest of the herd is doing. So particularly, I guess, with calf loss associated with environmental events like heat periods, that kind of information can give you an idea as to, like, for example, if a bunch of your calves end up dying during that same week, oh, maybe let's have a look and see what else is happening during that week. And it means that you don't have to tag every single animal to understand.
1: And how much would this technology cost a farmer?
0: So tags are currently going from between $40 through to $400 or $500. So it is quite cost prohibitive a lot of the time. So it, like I said, it is still early stages and we're still trying to figure out, a lot of the hardware and try and get that cost reduced. But it does, I guess, also come down to a cost benefit analysis as well. Does the value of this tech provide enough benefit to for you to pay that money and give you those returns?
1: That was Central Queensland University Senior Lecturer Dr. Anita Chang speaking with Nikki Bailey about cow Fitbits that are being trialled. Finally, today, this is just a bit of a warning. This story does mention suicide before we get into it, but a ram has just been sold on a farm in Western Australia's Great Southern, with proceeds going towards prostate cancer awareness. This was one of more than 500 rams sold on the Hegarton family's farm at Kojonup. Now, for the past few years, Liz Hegarton has worked tirelessly to raise awareness about prostate cancer since her husband Craig died by suicide while undergoing treatment. And then earlier this year, she lost her son James in a car accident. So, as you'd imagine, this was a very special ram sale for Liz, her daughters, and their whole farm team.
2: On behalf of Emma and Jess and myself, I'd just like to sincerely thank you all for being here today. This year is our largest offering ever, with 507 rams lined up, requiring an enormous team effort. Oh, the last couple of years have been challenging, to say the least. Without doubt, Craig and James will be smiling down on us today. And knowing them, you may even get a healthy nudge in the back whilst you're bidding. Anyway, the first Kojak on offer, lot 230, is very special to me. I continue my quest to drive prostate cancer awareness across Australia, and most importantly, to encourage our men to start testing and start talking. All proceeds from lot 230 will be donated to this very important cause. So thank you again for your support. Good luck with your bidding. Thank you.
3: So just to start with today, Liz, I want you to kind of tell me where we are and the importance of the sale today.
2: Well, we're in Kojonup on property ram sale, our breeders' best ram sale, which is the 13th. And the importance of today is to sell as many rams as possible.
3: And the sale started only minutes ago. What were some of those rams going for?
2: Well, gosh, the first Paul Dorset ram went for over $8,000, which I think would be a record for us. And it's, yeah, proving to be a really solid sale.
3: But there's one ram in particular today, Liz, that
2: Yes.
3: we're here for. Tell me a bit about that ram.
2: So, yes, Lot 230 is the first Kojak ram, which is a shedding breed that we've developed. And the proceeds for that ram are being donated to prostate cancer awareness, something that is very near and dear to my heart post losing my husband a couple of years ago. I must admit, I do feel very emotional talking about it, particularly today, because Craig was quite a stalwart in the ag industry, and particularly in the sheep industry. At the time of his death, he was actually chairman of WAMCO, which is a major meat processing works here in WA. He had been diagnosed with prostate cancer 5 years previously and underwent a radical prostatectomy, which all went well, and the urologist was really confident that they had all the cancer and he probably would be cancer-free going forward for the rest of his life. But unfortunately, it returned. He had metastatic prostate cancer diagnosed, yes, well, 5 years later. He was undergoing targeted radiation treatment, as well as was put on androgen deprivation therapy, which is a drug that blocks testosterone in men, which is men's main male hormone. And so without that, he suffered a lot of side effects and felt weak and just really out of sorts. And tragically, really quite soon after starting the drug. It was quite an

0: insidious slide that he took his own life. And on the back of that, I initially just couldn't believe that that had happened. I mean, he had had a history of depression, and when he was commenced on the drug, I had asked the specific question about what it might do to his mental well-being. That question wasn't answered in enough detail, because I learnt post losing Craig that in fact other men had taken their life whilst on ADT. That's something that's become really evident to me over the last, you know, year to 18 months, since I've really investigated and talked to so many people, how men are feeling mentally and just physically, and they're not opening up about it.
1: What does it mean today, at least having, you know, gesture of giving money to Prostate Cancer Foundation?
0: I think the really key thing is for me to be able to say that men need to start testing and start talking, and every forum and platform that I can say that and get that message out there, the better. And I mean, you can see how many men and partners are here in the shed today.
1: And, you know, this sale is also probably emotional in other ways.
0: Oh,
1: I know it's probably a hard one to touch on today, but what do you think James would think of?
0: Oh, so yes, tragically, James passed away 4 months ago in a car accident. And honestly, after losing his dad, he just stepped up to another level and helped me so much with the sheep enterprise and the ram sale. I know that both my boys are so... They sent 5.5 mils of rain this morning and the sheep got a bit wet, but I know that they're watching over us and would be so incredibly proud of like my girls, my two daughters, and the amazing Evergreen Grazing crew that I have here. So yeah, it's onwards and upwards.
2: Kojuna farmer Liz Hegarton speaking with Kate Forrester about the recent ram sale held on one of their properties in Western Australia's Great Southern. And just a note that if that story raised any issues for you or any difficult thoughts or feelings, you can call Lifeline on 13 11 14. You can read more about that story online as well. That's all we have time for in the Country Hour today, though. For more rural news, go online to abc.net.au/rural. It's coming up to 1 o'clock. Time for news.
3: Adam Story with ABC News. The Coalition has unveiled its migration policy, describing it as the biggest cut to immigration in Australia's history. Here's political reporter Lexi Junewick.
4: If elected, the Coalition would reduce net overseas migration to 100,000 for 2 years, before levelling it to 160,000 in the fourth year. The amount of temporary visa holders would be reduced by around 650,000 over 4 years. Opposition leader Angus Taylor says the nation needs breathing space.
5: And what we are proposing today is the biggest cut to immigration in the history of this country.
4: Mr Taylor says the Coalition has been working with the Parliamentary Budget Office on its plan and is confident the measures proposed are budget neutral.
3: An Australian soldier has died and five others have been injured during a training exercise in the Northern Territory. Livana Lathouris has more.
6: The Australian Department of Defence has confirmed in a statement that an Australian Army soldier died during a training exercise at Mount Bundy training area yesterday. They also confirmed that five other soldiers were injured. However, they didn't provide any real specifics around exactly what unfolded during that incident yesterday. Mount Bundy Station, or Mount Bundy training area, is located around 100 kilometres southeast of Darwin. It's a 10,000 hectare training area and it's used by the Australian Army and its allies for live fire training exercises.
3: Premier Chris Minns has asked Labor MPs not to attend pro-Palestine vigils tomorrow on the anniversary of the Hamas attack on Israel, in which more than 1,200 people were murdered and kidnapped. Jews Against the Occupation has organised the event for Sydney, while Friends of Palestine will hold a vigil in Wollongong. Chris Minns has condemned the organisers, saying they're heartless.
7: I suspect they won't change the date. I think these organisers in many cases thrive on the notoriety and the attention that they get, but that doesn't mean that it's anything other than incredibly poor taste and, you know, it's just a, I think, a heartless thing to do.
3: The jury in the murder trial of Sydney man Jesse Baird and Luke Davies

0: has heard their accused killer attended pistol training more than a month before their deaths. Victoria Pengelly reports.
1: Beaulamar Condon has pleaded not guilty to two counts of murder. The former police officer is accused of shooting Jesse Baird and his partner Luke Davies with his service pistol at a Paddington home in 2024. New South Wales Police's coordinator of the Weapons and Defensive Tactics Training Unit, Senior Sergeant James Woodbury, told the court Mr. Lamar Condon underwent routine live ammunition training on the 17th of January 2024, a month before the alleged murders on the 19th of February. The jury was told participants in the course were trained how to shoot accurately, at close range, and how to stop a threat. Mr. Lamar Condon's lawyers will argue self-defence.
0: The Prime Minister and several Pacific leaders have arrived in Tuvalu as they try to build momentum for global climate change talks. Here's Foreign Affairs reporter Stephen Jedgetts.
2: Australia is helping to host pre-COP talks in Fiji and Tuvalu this week. Leaders have now arrived in Tuvalu where they've received a traditional welcome. They're also touring a major land reclamation project to see how the nation's trying to protect itself against rising sea levels. The federal government billed the visit as a chance to highlight the region's fight against climate change, but almost no global leaders from outside the Pacific have joined the visit, despite an intense diplomatic push from Australia.
0: US President Donald Trump says the US will help Russia following the death of a lab worker at a plague research institute in Siberia. Russian authorities insist the situation is under control and the World Health Organization says the risk to the general population appears to be low. Mr. Trump has told reporters he was about to board a helicopter that he has not spoken to the Russians about the incident.
3: I hate to see them having it. It's a rough disease. You know, that's a disease we used to be able to control, but somehow those microbes have gotten stronger and smarter. They're like an army. But we'll help. Anybody that has that kind of a problem, we're always willing to help. We'll help.
0: And back home, police are planning a major operation to coincide with this weekend's racing at Bathurst. Tens of thousands of people will descend on Mount Panorama this weekend for the annual Bathurst 1000. Scattered showers and possible severe thunderstorms about the far north coast this afternoon. Isolated showers and the chance of thunderstorms elsewhere in the northeast and the far northern inland plains. The chance of showers in Sydney later tonight, cloudy with a chance of showers tomorrow and 19, partly cloudy Thursday and 20. It's 1:05.
4: G'day, welcome to The World Today. I'm Andy Park, coming to you from Gadigal Land in Sydney. Nice to be back with you. This Tuesday, the biggest AI firms face up to a parliamentary inquiry in Sydney today. And the incredible ups and downs of Jeffrey Archer, the disgraced best-selling author and politician, dies at age 86.
5: He had a career as a bright young MP. That came to an end when he bankrupted for the first time. And he then started writing novels to get himself out of hock. And of course, he was very successful, but he never gave up on his political ambitions.
4: First, though, the Federal Coalition has unveiled a long-awaited migration policy it hopes will help persuade your vote. If elected, the Coalition would drastically reduce net overseas migration, initially to 100,000, then tie migrant intake to the pace of home building. That level effectively means the Coalition's final annual net overseas migration target would be set between One Nation's 130,000 and Labor's 225,000. Here's Coalition leader Angus Taylor.
6: And what we are proposing today is the biggest cut to immigration in the history of this country. That is what is necessary right now, given the failures of the Labor government. What we're announcing today will bring the numbers down to below the levels they were at under the Howard Liberal National Government. It will be putting Australia first, and it will be putting our national interest first. The net overseas migration numbers will be 100,000 year one, 100,000 year two, going to 160,000 in year four. That will take pressure off roads, off schools, off infrastructure, off houses.
4: Opposition leader Angus Taylor. Well, for more, the director of the Migration Hub at the Australian National University, Professor Alan Gamlin, joins me now. Professor, what is your first reaction to this policy announcement?
7: Well, I think it's a bit of a fizzle, and I think it's based on some false premises. First of all, the premise that the Labor government has lost control of migration.

0: It would be clearly ridiculous to say that the Labor government has lost control of the migration systems of Austria, Denmark, the Netherlands, and Czech Republic. But those countries have had pretty much exactly the same kind of whipsaw pattern in net overseas migration as Australia. So, you know, clearly it's something other than government policy that's really causing this. It's the global shock of the pandemic, which is still washing through the system, and the policy settings that were put in place, to the extent that policy settings have contributed to the migration pattern that Australia's experienced. It's coalition policies that were then extended by Labor. So this is, it's not just a bipartisan policy that's led to our current migration situation. It's a global shock. There's also another dubious premise there in the coalition's policy, which is that a net migration target will solve the problem. Net migration is just a rough measure of all migration, but it can be confusing because it's arrivals minus departures. And so it can grow either by the arrivals growing or by the departures shrinking. And what's happened since the pandemic is that the departures have shrunk. That's a result of extensions and relaxations that were given to temporary visas during the pandemic for very good emergency reasons and are still expiring. So if we cut arrivals, you know, if we just say we've got to cut net migration, it doesn't matter if we cut arrivals or departures, but in reality, it actually does matter. We've got a departures problem. So if we cut arrivals, it's not really going to help us. Net migration is an outcome. It's an accounting outcome of a whole bunch of different flows rather than a policy lever. There's stuff in there that we can't and shouldn't control, like the movement of Australian citizens. So that's another kind of false premise that the policy is based on. The third and final one is based on a premise of a very close, deterministic, you know, quite simplistic relationship between migration and housing. Clearly, it's not the case that, you know, one migrant comes to the country and needs a new house. The relationship between migration and housing depends on a whole bunch of different things, including the location, the duration, the purpose of the migrant's stay. An international student requires totally different housing from a middle-aged couple with teenage kids coming in on the permanent program. So it's very difficult to sort of have some kind of simple link between net overseas migration and house build targets. So do you think it's a problematic policy?
1: Do you think that the coalition is sort of speaking to two clearly evident grumbles in the polling? One is that there is this perception that migration's too high, and then also this lack of housing supply. Is it a sort of move to try and quell or to outflank the other parties on two policy areas in one fell swoop?
0: It is clearly an attempt to do that, Andy. I think once people start to realise that housing prices are actually falling now, and that's not a result of migration, but a result of the changes to capital gains tax and negative gearing that happened in the budget this year, they will start to realise that this sort of a panic around migration and its impact on housing that has happened over the last few years is largely spurious. It's overcooked, and so for the coalition to premise its whole migration and housing policy on this link, I think probably in a few years might look a little bit outdated, and it really kind of does.
1: We'll have to leave there. Australian National University's Professor Alan Gamlin, appreciate your time. Thank you.
0: No problem at all, Andy. Cheers.
1: It's one of the smallest countries in the world, but today Tuvalu is showcasing the impact of the globe's biggest challenge, climate change. Prime Minister Anthony Albanese is among around a dozen leaders taking part in the high-level climate talks in the Pacific. But Australia, which is co-hosting the pre-COP summit, has been criticised for largely failing to attract the biggest global players whose economies are most central to tackling the issue of climate change. Lethe Movono is in Tuvalu, and she joined me earlier. I began by asking her what's been taking place there this morning.
2: They've just arrived, actually. So what we've done is finished the cultural welcome put on by the people of Funafuti. So that's mostly students, primary school and secondary school students. So it's quite exciting to see that happen. It's pouring cats and dogs here in Funafuti. So the leaders are getting firsthand an experience of what it's like to live on the front lines of climate change. But what's happening right now is that the leaders are being taken to a Tuvaluan government project, something that they're quite trying.

0: Australia's apparent failure to attract sort of the big hitters from beyond the Pacific. I think there's only been two foreign leaders from outside the region. Just talk me through that criticism.
1: Yeah, the criticism is really around Australia's inability to attract the big hitters, as you call them aptly. But on the ground, when we talk to people, they are not too surprised. A few weeks ago, while traveling around the more remote parts of Fiji on Vanua Levu, a woman who had been living in a tent for 5 years said to me, they live well elsewhere in the world. They have no idea what it's like to live as we do. And that's been pretty much the community response to the thin guest list, if I can call it that. But at national level, it's mixed signals, or mixed feedback, rather. The Tuvaluan Prime Minister Filetiteo said that this was an opportunity for the rest of the world to show their commitment. But the Fijian Prime Minister, Sitiveni Rumbuka, says there are many other ways to engage with the rest of the world and that his government intends to continue to do that.
0: Lifei Mavono in Tuvalu there. Well, AI is already dominating so much of our daily lives, and as a parliamentary inquiry into AI gets underway in Sydney today, representatives from big tech will front up to answer questions on both the risks and the benefits. Among those appearing will be OpenAI's Chief Strategy Officer, Jason Kwon, who's set to face a grilling over how and why his company's AI agents hacked Australia's Medicare portal. But today's hearing will also focus on issues of copyright, particularly when it comes in the form of AI in the media and the arts. Bridget Fitzgerald has been monitoring.
2: In the age of artificial intelligence, it seems as though nothing is sacred, and that includes something as personal and unique as your voice.
3: I don't know what's being done to protect my voice explicitly, because, I mean, that's why we're here today, to seek protections.
2: Jackie Duncan is a voiceover artist and actor. She gave evidence to the Joint Select Committee on Artificial Intelligence today on how AI is already affecting her livelihood.
3: One of the areas of voice work I do is in commercial radio and on television. I don't know how to track if my voice has been taken to train anything, but I also have definitely seen my work diminish over the last 18 months or so in terms of what I've been able to earn. I have had to get a second job to earn a living.
2: The inquiry's terms of reference are broad. It's set to investigate everything from the role AI will play in Australia's productivity and economic growth to the risks of deepfakes and threats to cybersecurity. This morning's focus was on artists and creative work, how to protect it, and how creators can be compensated if AI models want to train on their content. Simon Kennedy is the president of the Australian Association of Voice Actors.
4: When a voiceover artist reads a commercial for a company, they consent to getting paid for one specific job. They do not consent to an AI platform scraping their biometric data to create a large language model that can better impersonate a human being.
2: The federal government is considering an opt-out mechanism that would allow AI companies to train models on creative works in Australia unless the creator specifically blocks access. There was broad opposition to the idea among media and creative representatives today. Annabelle Hurd is the CEO of the Australian Recording Industry Association, ARIA.
5: The world's richest and most advanced companies say it would be too costly and complex to work with rights holders. It would also harm the numerous copyright infringement court cases they are fighting in the US, where they admit to copying music, films, books, and media sites without permission to train their models. Their plan is to give our artists and record labels some token amount of money to forego their property and creative rights, and those who don't want to play will have to find a way to digitally protect their works from the AI internet scrapers that these companies can't even control. In other words, Australia's artists will be the roadkill in the rush to this AI deal.
2: In response to concerns over the theft of creative work, Jeff Bleich, Anthropic's International Special Envoy, told the inquiry that the training of AI models intends to study publicly available data, not to reproduce creative work. But he says the company is willing to work with the government on copyright issues. Other tech leaders, Google, Microsoft, and OpenAI, will also appear today. Much of the focus will be on cybersecurity after it was revealed last month

0: that an autonomous AI agent from OpenAI hacked into an Australian government-run Medicare portal earlier this year. Andrew Charlton is the Assistant Minister for Science, Technology and the Digital Economy.
1: Big tech has some big questions to answer, and today Australians will get some of those answers as the Parliamentary Select Committee on Artificial Intelligence conducts its public hearings. That select committee was established by the government in order to provide answers to Australians on some of the big questions in artificial intelligence.
0: Hearings continue in Sydney and Melbourne this week. Separately, there's a Greens-led Senate inquiry into AI and data centres that's also ongoing, with hearings set to resume next month in Darwin.
2: Bridget Fitzgerald there. Thanks for listening to The World Today on ABC Radio across Australia and on ABC Listen. I'm Andy Park. In one top-end town, existing alcohol restrictions have led to bootleg sales, social dysfunction and violence between feuding Indigenous clans, with street fights raging for weeks. While the problem isn't unique to the town of Wardare, some locals think that a new social club could help regulate and reduce the impact of illicit grog. Others say it could pour more fuel on the fire. Jane Barden reports.
3: The manager of Wardare's Murrumbata Tribal Development Corporation, Jake Clark, is frustrated that a year after it built a social club for the community, it still sits empty.
4: This is the Wardare Social Club building, yet to be open Wardare Social Club building. Behind these steel doors here, roller doors, that's the display fridge.
3: So only people with police-issued permits are legally allowed to drink in Wardare at the moment. The NT's Liquor Commission approved the club 2 years ago, but with a caveat. It could only open if the police and NT Health Department confirmed alcohol-related harm had lowered to an acceptable level. Both have refused to give that tick of approval because of a decades-old feud between some of Wardare's Indigenous clans, which has regularly erupted into armed street fights involving around 150 people.
4: Having that perfect time to open it, where you say, wow, there's no trouble in Wardare, everything's all good. Well, we don't get times like that. There probably will never be that time.
3: The NT police say the violence has been exacerbated by strong black market alcohol smuggled into the community. Jake Clark is arguing highly regulated sales of 6 cans of mid-strength beer per person 4 nights a week could help change the destructive pattern. So he's asking the police and government to allow the club to open on a 6-week trial.
4: We've been trying to do the same things for many years and not real change. Let's give this a go.
3: Wardare anthropologist Bill Ivory, a consultant for the club, says the trial should be independently evaluated.
5: There's got to be good data flow from the police, the health clinic, Women's Safe House, number of kids attending school.
3: Wardare Indigenous leaders, including the local Thamra Development Corporation's chair, Mark Tunmuck-Smith, are supporting the proposal.
6: You know, you got to give us a go. It might reduce armed and domestic violence order. If you give us a club here, that might risk the black market. Give us a trial for 6 months.
3: But Loretta Mills, who runs Wardare's Thamra Youth Centre, thinks the club could have the opposite effect. She's concerned it would result in money that could be used for groceries being spent on alcohol.
7: I think it will make it worse. If it does open, it will be sad seeing kids outside the club, like asking for their parents for money, like we're hungry.
3: The Deputy Chief Executive of the Thamra Development Corporation, Tracy Leo, says before allowing the club to open, the NT government should fund more alcohol harm prevention services.
8: The first and the most obvious service that would be required immediately would be a men's sobering up shelter.
3: Asked if the NT police would support a trial, the officer in charge of Wardare, Superintendent Virginia Reid, said current violence levels would need to drop for some time first.
9: I believe that's probably what would be a deciding factor.
3: And she says any trial would need to run for an extended period.
9: I'd suggest that it probably have to be longer than 6 weeks so that we could actually give a proper evaluation.
3: The NT Health Minister says responsibility for whether a trial will go ahead should lie with the Liquor Commission.
2: Jane Barden reporting there. To the UK now, and he was a best-selling novelist, a politician, and at one time even a prisoner. Geoffrey Archer is being remembered for his colourful complexity. The British author and Thatcher-era Member of Parliament died suddenly, aged 86, on the eve of the release of his final novel entitled Adam and Eve. The prolific author, in fact, wrote every word of his novels by hand, as Stephanie Smale reports.
10: Colourful and complex.

0: complicated Lord Geoffrey Archer's life was stranger than fiction.
1: Lord Archer has been found guilty of perjury and jailed for 4 years.
0: Before he started writing, his political ambition was fierce, becoming an MP at the age of 29, which he'd reflected was too young.
2: I thought I would be Prime Minister by the age of 35. In fact, I was trying to work out which job I would do after I'd been Prime Minister. Right, no, it was too young.
0: As his friend and journalist Adam Bolton explains, Geoffrey Archer had hurdles to clear from early on in his political life.
3: He had a career as a bright young MP, but that came to an end when he got into difficulties with business and was bankrupted for the first time. And he then started writing novels to get himself out of hock.
0: Adam Bolton says Geoffrey Archer's interests and investments span the world, from art to lucrative land deals, pointing out he was always working his connections at home and abroad.
3: You really couldn't make it up about Geoffrey Archer. And what he used to do was gather journalists and senior figures in the Conservative Party at late night. He called them shepherd's pie and krug parties, where an invitation that was very closely guarded.
0: In a statement, his publisher, HarperCollins, says the author died suddenly and peacefully at home. The one-time member of the House of Lords was a member of Margaret Thatcher's government.
2: She was interested in results, getting things done.
0: He then had aspirations to become London's mayor, but he was jailed for perjury in 2001 after being found guilty of lying and cheating in his 1987 libel case against the Daily Star. The charges arose from damages he sought over allegations that he slept with a prostitute. He told the BBC last month he had no regrets about that time in his life, though.
2: Certainly not. Learned a lot from it. Learned how privileged and lucky I was, and got about 5 books out of it. So no, you mustn't look back.
0: What he did regret was not making it further in politics, as he told the ABC's 7:30 program in 2018.
2: Not really getting as far as I should have done in politics. That was a failure in that sense.
0: Geoffrey Archer's writing career spans 5 decades, and he wrote every word of his novels and manuscripts by hand. He says it took him 2 years to finish his final novel, Adam and Eve, which has just been released. Journalist Adam Bolton again.
3: He was working right up to the end. I mean, quite incredible that he just brought out his last book and was actually in the process of doing interviews about that book.
0: After selling more than 300 million books worldwide, he was preparing to put down his pen forever. Geoffrey Archer told the BBC he was ready for a relaxed retirement, saying he believed his last novel was his best.
2: I always knew it was going to be the last book, and I always hoped it would be the best thing I could ever do, so I could go and say that's it.
0: He was 86.
4: Stephanie Smale there. Well, they used to say Australia rode on the sheep's back. So pivotal was our wool industry in the 19th century. It even provided Australia with one of the highest standards of living in the world. But now a lot has changed, and in the heart of sheep country in the Riverina, one famous sale yard is now falling silent, even at a time when there's been record high prices paid for merino sheep. Here's Alison Shaw.
5: Right, ladies and gentlemen, 387 of them there.
6: It was one last sale before closing time at Gerildery.
5: Knock them over!
6: Hundreds of people came to bid farewell to the sale yard, like 83-year-old Tom Todd, who spent much of his life penning and counting sheep.
7: My father taught me to count sheep when I was 10, and every time I'd go past sheep in the yards on a farm, I'd have to count them.
6: The final commemorative sale in the New South Wales Riverina town marks the end of a long chapter in its agricultural history. Tom Todd is retired now, but says there's one thing that's kept him coming back to the yard all these years.
7: Friendship. The people that come here to buy the sheep and the people that own the sheep, they're from a different vast areas.
6: The sale yard is being decommissioned after Murrumbidgee Council was unable to find anyone willing to take over its management. The 20-year lease was offered for just $1 a year, on the condition the new lessee would commit to upgrading the facility to meet modern safety and animal welfare standards. Murrumbidgee Shire Mayor Ruth McRae says digital auctions and a shrinking national sheep flock have made things tougher for the industry.
8: In this day and age, the numbers going through and the number of sales being held just doesn't generate revenue that we're able to reinvest to bring them up to standard. We're not the first, we won't be the last local government area that just says, no, it's sorry, we just cannot continue in this space. It's just not good business.
6: Among the crowd of producers, buyers and community members was livestock agent Trevor Bassett. He describes it as an emotional day, but a successful one, setting a Riverina store sheep record of $524 a head.
9: You don't ever really want to sell the last pen, but unfortunately we have today and we've gone off with a bang and, you know, look, everybody should be proud of themselves.
5: Outstanding, Kenny Hughes.
6: More and more sales are taking place online, but Trevor Bassett says nothing can replace a live sale yard.
9: You can never ever achieve certain on different platforms what you can physically when you see an animal. You can see its attributes, you know how they're going to perform for you, but you can touch them, feel them and you can see what you're buying.
6: The sale yard closure marks the loss of not only a place to trade livestock, but a long-standing community meeting place. For many, like Urana farmer Harry Stonnell, the fond memories will live beyond the life of the yard.
10: Coming over after school to the sheep sale and things is a pretty strong memory of mine. It's always been a pretty good social occasion. So, yeah, thinking that my son isn't going to get to do that's a bit sad, really.
4: That's Urana farmer Harry Stonnell, ending that report by Alison Shaw and Emily Doak. And that's all from the World Today team this Tuesday. Thanks for your company. I hope you can join me at the same time tomorrow. I'm Andy Park. Bye for now.

0: live across Adelaide, South Australia and Broken Hill. This is Joe Laverty.
1: Very good to be back with you. If you're only just tuning in, well, we now know who the next governor of South Australia is. Grant Stevens, the current police commissioner, is going to be the next governor of South Australia. He's going to be sworn in on the 6th of December. I think that was the correct date. Today, however, is the last day for Her Excellency, the Governor Frances Adamson. And so later this afternoon, she's going to be piped out. That's apparently the terminology, piped out. And I mean, I don't know about you, but my brain did all kinds of weird imagery in that minute. What do you mean piped out? Bagpiped. There'll be a bagpipe procession for Frances Adamson leaving Government House. And if you missed any of not only the Premier Peter Malinauskas explaining why Grant Stevens is the perfect person for this job at this particular time, but also Grant Stevens he sounded not overly emotional, but just the right a kind of emotion to make you realise this was a really big deal for him, as of course you would expect. You'll be hearing more on Drive with Nikolai Balhartz after 3 o'clock. But if you'd like to tell me what you think of the appointment, I'm here for it on 0467 922 891. And coming up, this is after the next news. This book that I've been reading while I've been on leave, it's a ripper. It's called The Most Interesting People You've Never Heard Of. It's by Riley Knight, and it's lots of little short stories. And one was like this: Princess Olga of Kiev, the wronged widow who murdered thousands. Despite leaving a violent trail of death and destruction in her wake, she was later canonized. Perhaps, writes Riley Knight, medieval sainthood was less about living a life of virtue and holiness and more about getting results. So he's funny and he's got so many great stories. He's going to join you after 2 o'clock. I'm also asking you today about stockpiling, prepping, I suppose you could call it, which is inspired by the UK government encouraging everybody in the United Kingdom to have at least 3 days' worth of food and water stockpiled in case of war, natural disaster, cybersecurity, and so on. And it's a pretty good idea. If you've ever lived in an area that is natural disaster prone, whether it's fire, cyclone, flood, you'll know how important having a bit of a stockpile is. So I'm asking you, what do you stockpile, whether it's intentionally, you intentionally stockpile this because you know how much you'll need it in case of emergency, or accidentally? An example is Alex Ward, who was just here a moment ago, says like his wife's away. Clearly, Mrs. Ward does most of the shopping, and now he's having to fend for himself. He's gone into the cupboard and he's found bags and bags and bags and bags of dried dates. He doesn't eat dates. And I don't know that, apparently, from what I could tell,

hasn't had much date cake or anything like that. So why all the bags of dates? Who knows? But should there be a war, we can all go to Alex's house and get some dates. This text from Alex in Broadview says, stockpiling DVDs and CDs. Can't stream without the internet when the machines take over, says Alex. That's very clever. Another text says, A, there is no such event as a natural disaster. B, 3 days is insufficient. Should at least be 7 days. What do you mean there's no such thing as a natural disaster? I feel like I've been through lots of natural disasters. Cyclones, bushfires, flooding. I'm not sure what you mean by no such event as a natural disaster. Let me know what you mean by that. And another text says, I read this before, but in case you missed it, I had a mate that panicked about the Y2K bug filling his shed with tins of baked beans and peaches. He defended his actions leading up to New Year's Eve, saying, I'll be the one laughing when you're buying tins off me for $50. Every time we saw him for a couple of years, we'd be sure to ask him how those beans were going. Sound like very good friends there that you've had. So what are you stockpiling? Maybe on purpose, maybe accidentally, like Alex and his dates. 0467 922 891. That's my text number. My phone number, 1300 222 891. It's 25 to 2. You're on 891 ABC Adelaide, South Australia and Broken Hill.

0: What a pairing. Annie Lennox and Al Green, put a little love in your heart. On 891 ABC Adelaide, South Australia and Broken Hill, 20 to 2. So you've heard the news now that Grant Stevens will be the next governor of South Australia. Ms. Tech says, I feel it's a really good governor appointment. Such a good man. So dedicated, says this text. Brian says, Grant Stevens, great appointment, but I do hope he gives up the bike riding. Remember he fell off his bike, writes Brian. Embarrassing for the governor to fall off his bike, says Brian. Did he fall off his bike or did he get hit by a car? So, and I reckon what will happen, I don't know what position he was in when he fell off his bike that time, 2018. Was he police commissioner then or he might have been in? Yes, he was police commissioner then. As the governor, you can be sure that there are probably about six other bike riders, all with the governor, riding with him. So one of them will get hit by a car first, probably. It's going to be fine, is what I would say. It's 20 to 2.
1: Beetlemania, the butterfly effect, or a real fly guy?
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1: 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It's that easy. The winner will be announced in November, so get busy choosing your best backyard buddy.
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0: And it is 20 to 2. I'm asking you today, what are you stockpiling, whether it's accidental or deliberate? Pasta, says this text, UHT milk, rice, soup, lentils and more. I am a full-time carer and if I get sick, I can't get out. So I'm always stocked up as I don't like internet shopping. Yeah, that is fantastic. And all those things you've got are really, really healthy as well. Another text says, we just went shopping at a bulk discount supermarket. We can survive for 6 months, says this text. Very good. And what did you get? What did you get where you went to the bulk? What are you going to survive on for 6 months if you need to? We are talking 3 days at this stage if necessary, but sounds like you're ahead of the game. We'll be all coming to your place. This text says, people accidentally stockpile when they shop at a certain American franchise store that makes you buy more than one household can possibly use. Also, we'll be astonished if nobody says toilet paper over after such hysteria during COVID. Oh, yeah, I'm always very mindful of how much toilet paper we now have in our household thanks to that particular incident. Of course, when we talk about stockpiling, particularly as it concerns the UK, they're talking about in case there's a natural disaster, if there is a war, if there is a cyber attack, any number of reasons you might need to stay at home and be self-sufficient for 3 days. And we have the same, you know, we know to do the same sort of thing here in Australia because we have floods, cyclones, fires, and so on. So what do you stockpile? And maybe it's accidental, maybe it's on purpose. The Australian Red Cross, they have a really good list in case you're wondering, what should I stockpile? Mary Hadjistasi is from the Australian Red Cross, Senior State Manager for Programs. Mary, we always can turn to the Red Cross when we need to know how to prep for natural disasters. But what about cyber attacks and war? Is that something that the Red Cross considers?
5: Absolutely. So in terms of the Australian Red Cross, we take an all hazards approach. So it's really anything that can disrupt your normal life. And it's about being prepared for things that can disrupt that. So by preparing before an emergency, we encourage people to consider what steps they can take to be as prepared as possible and to promote preparedness over panic and panic buying. So we wouldn't encourage, excessive stockpiling of supplies, but rather to ensure that your household has the reasonable essential items available if such a disruption for a short period were to occur.
0: So how do you draw the line between what's being prepared and what's being panicked?
5: Absolutely. So, you know, we have some very simple steps that support people to be prepared, and they're under the four headings of firstly, to get in the know, to understand what the risks that could affect your local area are. and to know where to find trusted information and warnings. So things like the radio are obviously a very important place to find good information, as well as your CFS and SES website. Also, to consider ahead of time what practical ways you can manage your stress and uncertainty during emergency. Mm. So that's about really preparing your mind. Another really key aspect, and you know, you talked a bit about stockpiling, and we talked about what's reasonable. So yes, it's about your household, but also to consider those around you, potentially your neighbours and people within your community who might have specific needs as well. Mm. We also encourage people to be connected. So acknowledging that in times of disaster, it is quite often to be really clear about who in your neighbourhood is your can be points of contact and people to look out for. It's about really thinking through who, what your key emergency contacts are, who you're going to let know that you're safe, that you're leaving your area, to discuss your plans with your household so it's not you just holding the information, and to know who can support you and who you may be able to support. So it really is looking at what you can do for others.
0: You're with Mary Hadjistassi, who is the Australian Red Cross Senior State Manager for Programs. We'll come back to you in a moment, Mary. Your phone's a little bit dicky, so if there's a spot that's where the reception's better than others, would you mind just maybe taking a step to the left? Just on the radios, George sent a message on 0467 922 891. George says, maybe we should stockpile transistor radios and compatible spare batteries so we can listen to ABC 891 AM emergency broadcast. Yes, absolutely. If you have a look at any list of things to do in an emergency, things to gather, always have a battery-operated radio so that you can tune into your emergency broadcaster, which is the ABC in whichever state or town you're in. So that's a very, very good idea. Hello to Shah, who sent a lovely message and also says, born and raised in the country to parents who are children of the Great Depression, I could live at least 3 months on the contents of the freezer, store cupboards and preserves in this house, preserves cupboards in this house before I even have to think about hard choice menus. Thank you very much for that, Shah. Mary's back with you. So, Mary, what about children? This was one of the things that I love about the Red Cross is they even have an emergency list for children so that they feel comfortable and safe if something happens.
5: Absolutely. Can you hear me better now?
0: Yeah, that's good. Thank you.
5: Better? Wonderful. Thank you. No, I'm really glad that you talked about children. So yes, we run programs specifically for children in schools called the Pillowcase Program. And actually I was in one of the workshops quite recently and I was sitting with one of the young people and she talked about whether or not, you know, what those immediate things were important to her. So things like food, water, her pet dog. So considerations around pets is also something to be considered. And when she was debating whether or not to keep a torch in her pack, she decided that no. Instead, she was going to eat a lot of carrots to make sure she could see at night. So, so I think there's a mum out there somewhere whose child is all of a sudden eating a lot of carrots. But it's beautiful. So when you talk with children, we provide them with the tools. So we actually give them a pillowcase, and on that pillowcase, they draw the items that are important to them should they need to evacuate or leave their place quickly. So that concept of getting organised, it's around, so both children and adults, so more maybe for adults, it's about your important documents, making sure they're safe, reviewing your insurance and your medical information, because sometimes people leave and they don't have the medications that they actually need on hand, so making sure you're well stocked with your medical information and your tablets and medicines. And to really consider those around you. So like you said, children, older people, pets, and anyone who may require additional support. And when we think about packing, what's important? So we encourage everyone to have an emergency kit with essential supplies. So, you know, maybe not a lot of carrots, but your torch, your wind up radio, food. But also to have some cash at your disposal as well, because sometimes if communication

0: engines are down, you know, you might need to fill your car with petrol and the bowser might be, you know, or the ATM might not be working. So have a bit of spare cash in your wallet or your purse. To ensure things like your personal items, we ran an exercise just recently in our workplace for Emergency Ready Week, which is a Red Cross recognised week around being prepared and supporting communities to be better prepared. But we asked them, like, what is the sentimental item that you would ensure was packed, the thing that you cannot replace? And some beautiful stories came out around grandfathers' shirts that were hand-embroidered by their grandparents, things that could never be replaced. So it's important to think about those things as well. And it's important to always check and update your kit to make sure, you know, as you change and as your life changes, maybe your family changes, that you've got the things in your kit that you need.
1: And that they haven't gone out of date, importantly. Because if you've had the same thing for 5 years and then you open it up and go, oh dear, this really did need probably eating 3 years ago and restocking every year or so.
0: Exactly. So I know there's been conversation about stockpiling, but really it is about what is practical and to really consider that when you plan ahead, you're often much better to think clearly, adapt to your circumstances and support those around you.
1: Because it's so easy to lose your mind if there's an emergency. I remember this is going back 20 years ago during the Canberra bushfires, my mother-in-law, we were told to leave now. And so we threw all of the photo albums into the car and many bottles of champagne. And that's what we left with. And when we got to our destination, we went, well, if everything else goes, at least we've got all this champagne, but there were probably a few extra things that might have been handy if we had had the presence of mind to think about it. Ian's from Largs has an interesting thing that you've got quite a lot of just in case. Ian, what have you got in your freezer right now?
2: I have 4 kilos of haggis in my freezer.
1: Why? That seems like at least 3 kilos too many, Ian.
2: I'm tied up with Clan Donald. I'm president of Clan Donald in South Australia. And we had a multicultural event a couple of weeks ago where we were supplying haggis to all the visitors. We've also got a clan lunch coming up soon. So I had to go down and buy haggis for the multicultural affair. So I bought another 2 kilo haggis for our clan lunch as well.
1: Great. So everyone's coming to your house. If things go pear-shaped tomorrow, Ian, because you can't leave, it'll only survive in the freezer for a little while. That's the first thing you're going to have to eat.
2: That'll stay in the freezer for 4 or 5 months.
1: No, but if the electricity goes...
2: Oh, yeah.
1: It's haggis for lunch,
2: all
1: dinner.
2: All the will be around for lunch.
1: Breakfast. Ian, thank you. John says, don't forget your medications. Another text just on the use of the word stockpiling. This text says, stockpile sounds a bit too much like a prepper. I keep a stash. Much less doomsdayer, says this particular text. Another one, this is Barb from Inman Valley. Hello, Barb. Says, I stockpile veggie seeds so I can continually plant for a household needs and neighbours as well. Chooks to be self-sufficient. And as a side note, cheers to Grant Stevens, best choice for Governor of South Australia. And another text has just a beautiful picture of a backyard garden with fruit trees and vegetables and herbs, saying, my garden is fail-safe. Probably feed my whole street permanently if required. 8 minutes away from the latest in the news. And Mary Hadjistussi is with the Australian Red Cross, and we're talking about being prepared. This was inspired by the UK, who have told everyone in the UK, have 3 days of supplies just in case. So is there anything, once you've got all the necessary things, Mary, is there anything that you say, okay, but also don't forget your 6 bottles of champagne like my mother-in-law did that time? Or are there other stuff that you say this might be a nice thing to have, not a necessary thing to have?
0: I think something that brings you comfort, because when there is a disruption, it can cause stress and anxiety in people. So having something that you can reach for that actually brings you comfort. And if you are in your home, that might be a piece of music. It might be a keepsake. So absolutely, because while I was just listening to the man with the haggis, and your point was spot on, like the freezer could actually, there could be no electricity, and then you've got a lot of haggis in there.
1: And as much as I'd like to think all the neighbours will come and help you out with that,
0: yeah,
1: I couldn't be confident that that would be the case.
0: But maybe I just kind of finish off by saying that preparedness isn't actually about expecting the worst. It's about giving yourself the best opportunity to respond safely and recover more quickly if something unexpected does happen.
1: Very good to speak with you, Mary. Thank you. Mary Hadjistassi with the Australian Red Cross. And I mean, we are coming into a bushfire season, which we're being told could be pretty difficult. So it's a good time now, while things are calm, cool and collected, to have a think about how you might prepare in case of emergency. Paul from Currency Creek on 0467 922 891 says, thanks to a bag store emailing my wife with specials, I feel like we're stockpiling luggage and those luggage packing cubes. If there's a disaster, we'll be ready to go somewhere else, I guess, says Paul from Currency Creek. John says, don't forget what you need to cook on, for example, camp stoves. Very good idea, John. And if you need like one of those little portable gas tubes as well, just make sure that's stocked up. This one says, if it turns out the major commodity people need after societal collapse is reusable shopping bags, my partner and I will be rich, says his text. I can't believe how much space those reusable shopping bags take up in my laundry as well. You have to sort of fight your way past it to get to the washing machine. I'll be there with you. Dear texter, you and I will be the kings and queens of the reusable shopping bags. Don says emergencies. Always, always have your photos and important papers and documents ready to take if you evacuate. Plus, always have a battery-operated radio with extra batteries. Having lived through various fires, we always have pasta, rice and pasta sauce. Good one, Don. Thank you. This text says, I've been stockpiling cheap tobacco in the event that the government manages to shut down the illicit market. It's not good for you, dear texter. You know, they found uranium in one of the most recent tests of those illicit tobaccos, cigarettes. And another text says, chocolate stockpile. Yes, that is a must as well. A few minutes away from the latest in the news, you're with Joe Laverty, 891.

ABC Adelaide, South Australia and Broken Hill. We had a few people texting about the incoming governor, Grant Stevens, a bit worried that he's a bike rider. And is he still going to be able to ride his bike? What if he falls?

0: falls off his bike, that will be embarrassing. This text says, well, Queen Victoria fell off her horse, so the governor should be okay. Good point. Thank you. It's time for the news. And after that, we're going to have a conversation with the author of the book called The Most Interesting People You've Never Heard Of, whose stories will astound you. And one of the stories, this is the book that I was reading while I was on leave, loved it. And one of the stories is about the queen who was embroiled in a year-long battle, who said she'd give in and say, it's all yours, everything's all yours, but I want a peace tribute first. And that peace tribute should be that every household in the city give me 3 pigeons and 3 sparrows. That's all it, and then I'll submit. So apparently they thought this wasn't such a difficult thing to do, and they did it. Everybody gave 3 pigeons and 3 sparrows. Then the queen ordered her men to tie small bits of burning sulphur and cloth to the legs of all the birds and release them so that when they flew back to the roost in their nests, fires were lit burning down the entire city. And so she won. She was very clever. The author of this book, The Most Interesting People You've Never Heard Of, with more fascinating stories right after the news at 2. You can still text me on anything, whether you are on the Grant Stevens appointment as governor or what you stockpile, 0467 922 891.
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5: Good afternoon, Richard Davies with ABC News. SA's Police Commissioner Grant Stevens says he has never been dishonest when asked about rumours that he would be the state's next governor. It was announced today that Mr Stevens will become SA's 37th governor, replacing Frances Adamson, whose 5-year term in the role ends today. Mr Stevens acknowledged that him becoming governor has been a percolating rumour for some time. He'll be sworn in on December the 9th. Mr Stevens says the Premier, Peter Malinauskas, asked him to take on the role last month.
6: I have been asked numerous times about being the next governor, and I've never been dishonest in my response, and my commentary has always been, not knowing exactly when I would step away from policing, that I do have approximately 2 years left on my contract and I'm focused on the role of Commissioner of Police, which was a truthful statement at the time.
5: State Treasurer Tom Koutsantonis has defended the state government's record spending on advertising. It's almost $200 million in its first 4 years in office, up almost 15% on last year. It includes a range of campaigns such as road safety and gambling. Tom Koutsantonis told 891 ABC Adelaide the spending includes essential items.
7: When you get into government, reality hits, and the advertising spend is overwhelmingly on essential items of government information you have to get out.
5: However, the opposition's Ben Hood says the spend is eye-watering.
8: It's important to advertise the things that they need to know. But when you're advertising huge full-page spread ads, lots of flyers into mailboxes about building a bigger health system, when every South Australian knows that by every metric the health system is going backwards, that's not a responsible way to spend taxpayer money.
5: There are tributes for a 28-year-old soldier who died in a training exercise in the Northern Territory's Top End yesterday afternoon. Rio Davis reports.
9: 5 other soldiers involved in the fatal vehicle rollover at the Mount Bundy training area southeast of Darwin were flown to Darwin, where they remain in hospital. The loved ones of the 28-year-old soldier who died in the crash have asked for privacy. Prime Minister Anthony Albanese says the nation's thoughts are with the fallen soldier's family, while the opposition leader Angus Taylor says it's a tragic reminder Australia's warriors put their lives on the line every day. The Department of Defence is investigating the incident with assistance from NT Police.
5: Comedian Judith Lucy has revealed she's been diagnosed with breast cancer. The 58-year-old has told followers on social media that she received the news following a routine mammogram. Judith Lucy has worked in stand-up comedy since the 1980s and also starred on Australian TV and film classics such as The Late Show and Crackerjack. She says she'll have both breasts removed via a mastectomy later this week.
10: So I think I'm quite fine with going bra-free for my last chapter, and my last chapter is going to be very long and healthy. It is

0: relatively early stages. It is also relatively non-aggressive.
1: The federal government is being urged not to cave into calls from tech giants OpenAI and Anthropic, who have asked for carve-outs from copyright laws to train their frontier models in Australia. Under the proposed changes, artists could be forced to opt out of their work being scraped to train AI. Annabelle Hurd from Australia's Recording Industry Association has told a Senate committee such a change would devastate the music industry and that existing licensing deals can be easily accessed by tech companies.
2: But we are being asked to believe it is too hard for the world's smartest and richest companies. There is clearly no market failure. Just two foreign companies, each valued at over $1 trillion, asking government for a free ride.
1: The British best-selling author and former politician Geoffrey Archer has died aged 86. He'd sold over 300 million copies worldwide and was known for his thrillers, like his 1976 debut, Not a Penny More, Not a Penny Less. Archer was also a senior party official under Prime Minister Margaret Thatcher in the mid-1980s. In 2001, he was jailed for lying in a high-profile libel case. Taking a look at South Australia's weather now. Showers about the southern agricultural area, possibly extending into the northern agricultural area, clearing by the evening. Cloudy in Port Lincoln with 19, mostly sunny in Port Pirie 23, 23 also in Renmark but partly cloudy. Mount Gambier 16 and partly cloudy, Broken Hill sunny and 25. Partly cloudy in Adelaide this afternoon, a top of 20s forecast, it's exactly that right now. Tomorrow sunny in 23, Thursday sunny and 28 degrees. ABC News.
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6: This is Afternoons with Joe Laverty on 891 ABC Adelaide, South Australia and Broken Hill.
7: Jackie's on the road. Are you actually from South Australia or are you just passing through?
8: No, we're from New South Wales. We're just, on the road from Kimber, passing through. Yeah, looking to go to Clare. Yeah, we've been on the road 3 months.
7: Well, where's the best place that you've stopped so far?
8: South Australia, of course.
7: Of course.
6: Joe Laverty.
7: 5 minutes past two. Still lots of messages coming through about the things that you stockpile, whether purposely or accidentally. And it's accidental when you go back to the cupboard and you go, why do I have 20 bags of arborio rice and I don't even necessarily like risotto? Someone keeps buying it, putting it here. And if that's the thing I have to survive on for more than 3 days, then so be it. So the things that you stockpile accidentally or purposely, 0467 922 891. And the news of who the new governor is, it was dropped only a few hours ago, and it is Grant Stevens, currently the Police Commissioner of South Australia. And I can reliably inform you that he will be speaking to Nikolai Balhartz on 891 ABC Adelaide Drive program this afternoon. When he addressed the public this afternoon, just after lunch, you could tell he was very moved, a little bit emotional. And usually when you hear him, he's a very stoic person, with the job that he has. But here his voice was wavering. So this is a big deal, obviously, for him and his family. And let me know what you think. 0467 922 891. He did say today that he had 1 year and 9 months left on his current contract serving as police commissioner, a role that was appointed in July 2015. And that's part of the process that they need to work through. That's being reported by InDaily. But I imagine when you've got the Premier of South Australia tapping you on the shoulder and saying, we'd like you to do this, please. And the King saying, yes, we would like Grant Stevens. That contract thing will be sorted out. That will be all fine, I'm sure. Another text says, and obviously it's not everyone is going, this is what a wonderful appointment. Some people have a contrary view. And this one from Annette says, not a fan of Grant Stevens' appointment. He is involved with the Flinders Foundation, so should concentrate more on getting wayward youths off the street and involved in being a better version of themselves. He still has a couple of years policing contract, says Annette. I suppose this is the thing about Francis Adamson, the outgoing governor who is getting piped out of Government House today, being a procession of bagpipes going to lead Francis Adamson out. She's on foundations, and she's the patron of so many things. And so I have no doubt that Grant Stevens will still very much be involved with the Flinders Foundation if that's something that he's passionate about. And having a governor give you their endorsement is a pretty big deal. On stockpiling, this text says, after societal collapse, we'll at least have the chance to rebuild fairness into the new social contract that we, the workers, will define, maybe. Jeez, that's some blue sky thinking. Maybe. And another text says, I stockpile fancy soaps, skincare products, makeup, and the list goes on, says this text. Just going back to the previous one, we will rebuild after societal collapse. So a new social, who was it, Hobbes, who said, what was it? This is something I memorized because I thought I want to get the put on a shirt. People at their very core are solitary, poor. If you know it, 0467922891, solitary, poor. And essentially the essence of man in their natural state is that we're scared and we don't like others. And that's what we're always like. Not everyone thinks that way. Clearly you don't think that way, dear texter, that we'll come away, if something happens, we'll come away better and stronger than ever before. Solitary, poor, nasty, no, life is solitary, poor, nasty, brutish and short. That's the nature of man, according to Hobbes. Yeah. It's 10 minutes past 2 on 891 ABC Adelaide. Here is your song quiz, 0.2 of a second. There we go. Do you know what that is? I played this game when Jason Chong was filling in for me. It's impossible. That you can get it surprises me to no end. I am always surprised when people get this right. What is it? 0467 922 891.
6: Live across Adelaide, South Australia and Broken Hill, this is Joe Laverty.
7: The book that I was reading while I was on leave is called The Most Interesting People You've Never Heard Of, Whose Stories Will Astound You. It's by Riley Knight, who writes about the Princess Olga of Kiev, for example, the wronged widow who murdered thousands. Despite leaving a violent trail of death and destruction in her wake, she was later canonized. Perhaps medieval sainthood was less about living a life of virtue and holiness and more about getting results, writes Riley Knight, for a half-assed history book. He is with you now. Hello, Riley.
5: Hi, Joe. Good to be with you. Thanks for having me.
7: Now, it just kept me entertained endlessly. How did you learn all of these stories about people most others have never heard of?
5: Well, I've been collecting them for a very long time. I've had a history podcast going for 8.5 years. I used to work as a primary school teacher after getting a mostly useless history degree, and I decided to sort of keep my eye in a little bit with history by starting this podcast as a hobby, more or less. But then as the years went on, it sort of picked up a bit of momentum to the point that I was actually able to move away from full-time teaching to just sort of substitute, part-time teaching. Then the stone kept rolling. I ended up with a book deal, and I've collected all of these stories over the years from listeners who have written in with suggestions or, research that I've done here and there. But there's one in particular. If you've read the book, you'll know maybe where I got this bloke from. One day I visited the Adelaide airport, needed to use the facilities, went into the men's restroom, and there was a big picture of Sir Hubert Wilkins on the wall there. I don't know if he's in the ladies, but I was like, who is this bloke? I looked him up, and Adelaide's favourite son is in the book as well. So there's at least one chapter that maybe some Adelaideans will have heard of. But no, these stories have come from all over the place, and just this growing collection that I've had over the years of making the podcast.
7: So who was your favourite character in the book? Have you got one?
5: Oh, it's got to be Sir Hubert Wilkins, doesn't it? Of course.
7: tell me about Sir Hubert Wilkins.
5: No, well, so this bloke, he is a proud South Australian, grew up in Adelaide. The only combat photographer, he went off in the First World War as a photographer. to have been awarded a military medal. He was actually awarded the Victoria Cross, the Military Cross and Bar for his efforts there.

0: very interesting person, although I can't promise that, you know, again, the noble people of Adelaide won't have heard of him.
1: Well, I haven't quite got to that. He sounds like he did extraordinary things. Most of the characters that I've read were horrible. Horrible, horrible people who killed and maimed and did all sorts of things. The one I found, like, I just couldn't believe this story. Diogenes of Sinope, is that how you pronounce it?
0: Of Sinope, yes, indeed. We say philosopher, but this bloke, I tell you what, he absolutely got away with murder, this fella. He lived his life as an early proponent of the philosophical school of cynicism, which today we think about, you know, people being jaded and sort of disbelieving. But cynicism from a philosophical standpoint is about living a life of little. Virtue comes through simplicity. You live a life free from artificial material possessions and that sort of stuff. But you also rid yourself of adherence to social norms, because according to the cynics, that's a barrier between your true self and the world. And Diogenes took this philosophy to the furthest extent you can imagine. He, again, got rid of all of his worldly possessions, lived in a discarded wine jar in the Athenian Agora in the marketplace, and made a great big nuisance of himself, going around harassing Plato and the other big names of Athenian philosophy. For instance, one day Plato, who was, you know, big fan of, big sweeping philosophical ideas, he said, "Man is nothing but a featherless biped," right? Trying to classify humans as something slightly different from the rest of the animal kingdom. So Diogenes, right, he got a chicken, plucked all of its feathers out, went to the Platonic Academy, held it out in front of Plato and said, "Behold, I've brought you a man."
1: And that's how you win an argument against Plato. Was he wearing clothes, do you reckon, at this stage, Diogenes, or is he likely just freeballing it?
0: I wouldn't be surprised, honestly, if he was living a very natural and free life, because one of the core tenets of his personal philosophy, which is certainly something that, you know, it's amazing he got away with calling it philosophy, he believed that anything that you did that wasn't shameful to do in private shouldn't be shameful to do in public. And this extended to various bodily functions that, you know, we tend to, again, we go to the restroom, we look at the nice picture of Sir Hubert Wilkins. This bloke, no need. Out the middle of the market. Because anything else is just this artificial social construct, you know, rules and manners and etiquette. No, we don't need that sort of thing, said Diogenes. And again, he got away with being called a philosopher for doing this.
1: Yes, but people seem to think he was really clever, just in reading your description, that people would actually come to have an argument with him. So he wasn't cast aside as the local Fruit Loop. People would come and engage with him.
0: Well, I think he was sort of beloved as the local Fruit Loop. I think people quite liked, you know, we all enjoy a bit of a character, and this bloke was so committed to his personal philosophy that I think people quite respected him for it, including the one and only Alexander the Great, who during his travels, this is one of the most powerful and conquering figures in history, wanted to go and meet Diogenes and have a chat with him and you know, learn about this famous philosopher. And so he did one day. Diogenes hanging out in an orchard, leaning against a tree, beautiful sunlight, you know, lovely Greek afternoon. And Alexander comes up and says, "Oh, Diogenes, nice to meet you. Here you go," and that sort of thing. "Just wondered if there was, you know, anything I could do for you. It's nice to meet you. Heard so much about you." And Diogenes looks up at, again, one of the most powerful men ever to have existed in history and says, "Yes, you can do something for me. Stand a little out of my scene, please."
1: I have a lot of questions about Diogenes' jar. So, I mean, how big was this jar that he lived in?
0: It looks like, well, there's an interesting thing with his jar, because it's been mistranslated over the years, and a lot of accounts say that he lived in a barrel.
1: Yes, I've heard that.
0: Yes,
1: yeah.
0: And there's a very simple reason he couldn't and didn't do that. Barrels, as we know them today, didn't exist at that time. Yeah. But no, these enormous ceramic, these clay jars that they used to store sort of, you know, industrial amounts of wine. He wasn't sort of cramming himself into, you know, a 1 litre wine bottle or anything like that. No, these massive big jars that would have been used to, you know, transport and store wine. Apparently one was discarded and was on the side of the Athenian Agora one day. He's like, "Oh, well, that'll do," you know.
1: Right.
0: The latest in compact urban living.
1: So that's Diogenes of Sinope. The Riley Knight is who you're hearing from here. He's written a whole book on nutbags like that. The most interesting people you've never heard of, whose stories will astound you. I loved the story of Harold Greycloak, the very first influencer. Can you tell me this one?
0: Oh, yes. So the Vikings, I mean, Viking history is absolutely fascinating. We're actually in the middle of a 6-part series on the Viking world with the podcast at the moment, Half-Ass History. And Harold Greycloak was one of his

0: for his very... He ran a viral marketing campaign, or he was used to run a viral marketing campaign. Harold Greycloak got his name because he was famous for wearing a grey cloak, unsurprisingly. And this came about because a group of Icelandic merchants were having trouble selling their goods at market in Norway. And so what they did, an inspired bit of advertising and PR here, they approached the king and they said, listen, Your Majesty, we've got all this beautiful cloth here and it's yours absolutely free, right? All we'd ask you to do is, you know, make a nice cloak out of it. And if you wear it and maybe if you tell people where you've got the cloak, that'd be very good of you. But obviously the king, he's not one to turn down a gift of fine cloth. So he fashions himself this cloak. He starts to wear it. And all of a sudden people are going, oh, King Harold, what a beautiful cloth that is. And where did you get it? Talks about these Icelandic merchants. I mean, he wasn't posting pictures of himself on Instagram, but all the same, these merchants did very, very well for themselves with the royal patronage of this Viking king by, in a 10th, 11th century example of, again, a viral marketing campaign using an influencer.
1: So clever. From can't even sell this grey fabric to now you can't get it because everybody wants it. So his name was Harold Greycloak because he wore a grey cloak. And this brings me to my next question is, it's about Bluetooth. As we know it, you know, the Bluetooth that we use to connect our phones to whatever else. And I never considered where the name Bluetooth came from until I read your book. Where does the name Bluetooth come from?
0: Yes, well, it comes from the very literally minded Vikings when it comes to nicknames. You know, they had people like Harold Fairhair. You'll never guess how he got his name. But Harold Bluetooth, he had a rotten tooth. One of his front teeth had rotted out and it had apparently gone a sort of, you know, gross shade of blackish blue. And so he was given this nickname. I guess, I mean, they're all Harold, right? Harold Greycloak, Harold Fairhair, Harold Bluetooth. They needed something to distinguish themselves in a time before surnames. So he got this name, Harold Bluetooth. But the connection, which I explore in this chapter of the book a little bit, between the Viking king and the modern wireless connectivity software is the most unbelievable one you'll ever hear. Because in the days that Bluetooth was being worked on, right, Bluetooth was a working name, like a working title for this technology. They were actually going to call it radio wire. And the reason they called it Bluetooth is because that one of the guys who was working on it, he was a little bit into, you know, Viking history and had been told the story of this bloke, King Bluetooth, or Harold Bluetooth, and just liked the sound of the word. So it was used, you know, almost like a code name, like like operation something, right?
1: Yeah.
0: Anyway, they didn't submit the trademark paperwork in time before the product was launched.
1: Right.
0: And all of the documentation was under Bluetooth. It's like, all right, well, I guess we'll just go with Bluetooth. And so one person's vague interest in medieval Viking history has led to us today using the word Bluetooth to refer to this modern communications technology and not the bloke who helped to found the modern state of Denmark.
1: And the picture, the symbol for Bluetooth, where does that come from?
0: Yes, so the picture for Bluetooth, which looks a little bit like a bee, is actually the Viking runes for H and B put together. So it's if you can go and see the H is a little bit like a cross, and that's why the B sort and with a line and the B sort of comes around. Not an audio medium, not exactly the best way to describe a corporate logo.
1: But
0: yes,
1: you'll know it when you see it. I had to look at it myself. If I'm honest, Riley, I'm like, oh yes, I know that symbol very, very well.
0: Yes.
1: Myrtle Bank says, I'm going to start that whole sentence again. When in Myrtle Bank says, Sir Hubert Wilkins was an amazing person and, in my view, a hero in so many areas. There is a great book about him. We visited his house in the mid-north, Mount Bryant East, which was being repaired. As Dick Smith said, something along the lines of, in any other country, he would be well known by everyone, says Wen. And another text says, Diogenes today would not be living in a jar in the city square, but rather in a tent in the park. And our politicians would not listen to his wisdom. They'd just move him along to make way for bread and circus stuff such as MotoGP. You also wrote, Riley, history's strangest deaths.
0: Yes, indeed.
1: So, and there were some very strange deaths in this book. So in all your time looking into this, what are some of the worst deaths?
0: Oh, the worst as in the most unpleasant?
1: Sure, yes.
0: Well, there's one that always comes to mind when we're thinking about deaths that were a particularly nasty way to go. I don't know if you've ever heard of an event called the Erfurt Latrine Disaster. I've got a chapter devoted to this in History's Strangest Deaths. It was when a council of German nobles in the Holy Roman Empire was assembled to resolve a minor land dispute. They were up

0: On the second floor of an old meeting hall, there was the lower floor beneath them, and then beneath that were the privies and the cesspit beneath them. And so many people piled into this second floor meeting hall that the floor gave way, crashed through the ground floor and into the cesspit as well. And some of those German nobles did not make it back out alive. A pretty crap way to go, I'd have to say.
1: Indeed. One of the deaths in this book was a fellow who had one of each limb tied to a silver birch tree, and you pull the silver birch tree all the way down to the ground, tie it up to one birch tree to one leg, the other to the other leg, and then you fling and let it go, and the person is ripped quite in half. That was so graphic, the way you wrote that, Riley. Thank you. It's something I'll never get out of my mind.
0: You're most welcome. And look, you know, it's the job of the historian to bring to light the great ingenuity that we have as humans, especially when it comes to inventive ways to you know, end each other.
1: Now, you're actually going to be in Adelaide this Friday, is that right?
0: Yes, I am. I'm thrilled to be coming to the City of Churches. It'll be beautiful to come back to Adelaide. I'm based up on the sunny coast, but I'll be making the trip over to Adelaide to the North Adelaide a library and community centre to meet people, sign copies of the book. I'm going to have a bit of a chat about what went into writing it, some of the stories from sort of peek behind the scenes and that sort of stuff, maybe read a chapter or two. And I'm very happy to say that I booked a venue, not sure how many people would turn up. It's nearly sold out. And when I say sold, the tickets are free, so you've got no excuse. If you're looking for something to do on Friday afternoon, Friday evening, I should say, 6 p.m., it would be great to see you there. And I'm really, really thrilled. Adelaide's such a beautiful city, and I'm really looking forward to coming back for a visit.
1: Oh, we love stories like this, Riley. I think that'll go really well. If people want to go and get one of those free tickets, how do they do that?
0: Head over to halfasthistory.net, and there's a link right at the top there. Just click on the little tour graphic, and then you can click on the Adelaide show there. But up in North Adelaide, which I think I've been to, it's that bit.
1: North Adelaide Community Centre.
0: That's like surrounded by the trees, just north of the CBD.
1: Yes, it's all surrounded by trees here, Riley. Yeah, lots of ways that you could be tied to and killed if things go wrong, so do your best job. Thank you, Riley. See you later.
0: Oh, thanks very much for having me.
1: Bye-bye. Riley Knight, who is author of The Most Interesting People You've Never Heard Of. That's the book. Half-Assed History is a podcast that he does as well, and there's other books as well. But it's been such a great read. It's just short chapters, only take a couple of pages, all pretty gruesome, very funny. It's 26 minutes past 2 on 891 ABC Adelaide, South Australia, and Broken Hill. You're Joe Laverty.

0: 891 ABC Adelaide, South Australia, and Broken Hill. That's Dire Straits, lady writer. And I have got a few texts saying, oh, I've gone to try and book that ticket for to go and see Riley Knight, and it says sold out. I think, you know, I get this. He did say, yeah, it says sold out, but I don't think it is. So anyway, we're just trying to get to the bottom of exactly whether it's sold out, whether you're meant to just show up, what the story is. So I'll find out what the story is and I'll get back to you.
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0: It's 2:30. Let's have a go at your song quiz. 0.2 of a second. This is what you've got. Apparently people have got it right, which surprises me. I won't lie. It's a tricky one. Jordan, hello, in Golden Grove says, is it Jolene by Dolly Parton? I'm afraid not. Is it Son of a Preacher Man, Dusty Springfield? Ooh. No, it's not. Have another listen. Is the song Love is the Drug by Brian Ferry? No. No. This one says, I know this much is true. I don't know the artist. Ask Stoney and Gawler. Spandau Ballet. In case you were wondering, it is not that either. If you think you know what it is, 0467 922 891. We have also been talking about stockpiling this because the UK government, who's having a look at the resilience of the land in times of war, a possible war, natural disaster, and including cyber attack. And they've urged citizens to have 3 days stockpile just in case. You know, being prepared is the best thing. And so I've asked you today, what have you stockpiled? Whether it's intentional, because this is what you know you'll need, should you be cut off grid for 3 days? Or maybe it's one of those things you accidentally keep buying and you take it home and you go, why on earth do I have so much canned corn or taco kits? This text on 0467 922 891 says, when I bought some of SA's greatest invention, chicken salt, it only came in a large container. I estimated that it would last 100 years, both in volume and it wouldn't go bad. Dad's chicken salt would be passed down through each generation. Problem was, my kids decided it tasted different to the version from the fish and chip shop. So now it's stuck in my generation and presumably you'll never get through it all, dear texter. Thank you for that. If you'd like to tell me what you have just way too much of because you keep buying it or because you think you're really going to need it in case of emergency, text me on 0467 922 891.
1: Welcome to Afternoons with Joe Laverty on 891 ABC Adelaide, South Australia and Broken Hill.
0: There is a story in The Guardian which shows that in New South Wales, the New South Wales government is using unmarked graves to bury people who cannot afford funerals. They include people impacted by homelessness, mental health disorders, and shockingly and

0: and shamefully, Vietnam veterans. In some cases, up to six people have been buried in communal, unmarked graves, including at Sydney's Rookwood Cemetery. Now, this is not a new thing. For 100 years, people who have served have been buried in unmarked graves. And this is where the Headstone Project comes in. John Brownlee, Brownlee's is part of this project and is a volunteer organisation that locates, researches and marks unmarked graves of First World War veterans and is with me now. Hello, John.
1: Good afternoon, Jo.
0: So when you heard this story from The Guardian, what was your reaction?
1: Well, it's troubling, of course, and we see it frequently in the work that we do, although our work is specifically aimed at veterans from World War One. But these poor veterans lie in these unmarked graves for a variety of reasons. Quite a lot of them, of course, came back from World War One, suffering mental health issues. They became estranged from their families, wandered off, and frequently died a long, long way from the embrace of families, and so were buried by the goodwill of the local community. And we see unmarked graves right across the country, or right across South Australia at least, and certainly across the country. So it's a familiar setting to us, but also it's very sad because they're somebody's father, brother, son, husband, you know, and they deserve recognition that that isn't there in the current circumstances.
0: The Headstone Project does wonderful work in this area. Can you tell me what the Headstone Project is?
1: We're a group of volunteers who seek out the final resting place of World War One veterans who currently lie in unmarked graves across South Australia and across the country. Once we identify a veteran, we then set about researching both his military history but also his familial history, because our intention is to mark the grave, but to do that we have to have an interment right holder, and frequently that interment right holder is long deceased, and so we need to do the familial history so that we can find somebody to whom we can transfer the interment right. Once all of that's done, and once we meet all the cemetery requirements, we then erect a headstone and a memorial plaque to honour the service to their country.
0: Now, this cannot be an easy task, John. So tell me about the first job that you worked on with the Headstone Project.
1: Well, the very first one that we did was, interestingly, it started through an interview I did with Channel 7. And we were contacted by a family in Port Pirie who said, look, we have a relative in a grave there. Would we be in a position to do something about it? And so, having pursued the necessary requirements, we did our first dedication service on Remembrance Day in 2017. Since then, we've gone on to complete nearly 200 across South Australia, but our estimate is that there could be as many as 2,500 to 3,000 of these men just in this state, and perhaps upwards of 30,000 across the country.
0: Does it seem like an impossible task when you hear those numbers, John?
1: Well, it'll certainly go on for a long time after I'm no longer here. It's not an impossible task. It's a challenging task, and it's a time-consuming task. And, of course, there's always a chase for money because these dedications can't happen without incurring reasonably significant costs. It costs us, on average, around about $1,500 per grave to complete.
0: Mm. And that's not just making sure the grave is suitable, but there's a lot of research that goes into this, isn't there, John?
1: That's the challenging part for us because, as I mentioned, we have to find somebody to whom we can transfer the interment rights. But most importantly, we do it for the families. A lot of the families never knew that they had a relative, let alone a relative in these circumstances. And so to be able to bring families together is enormously satisfying from our point of view. It's possibly the most fulfilling thing I've ever done. Mm.
0: You're hearing here from John Brownlee with the Headstone Project. And in fact, this is 891 ABC Adelaide, South Australia and Broken Hill. And in fact, the first time you and I met, John, was in Darwin because there was a site which was investigated and the work that went into identifying who was in there and making sure there was a proper service. It was such a decent and honourable thing to do for someone who would otherwise be forgotten. The last time we spoke, you were talking about the need for federal funding to help these people who served and who would otherwise be lost through the passage of time. More federal funding to make sure they're not lost. How's that going?
1: It's challenging. It's a difficult process to navigate. It's very prescriptive, there's a huge amount of work to go in for not a great outcome per grave. The Commonwealth give us $620 towards the cost of a grave, so given that our average cost is $1,500, there's a fair gap there. That $620 just covers the cost of the bronze plaque that we put on the grave, and then we've got the cost of the monumental mason to give us the headstone and pedestal, just other things like insurance and so on and so forth. So that's our challenge. It's chasing funding.
0: It's kind of staggering to think how here you are for people who have been long dead, making sure they get the burial they deserve. And The Guardian, with their investigation showing that the New South Wales government is using unmarked graves, including Vietnam veterans, that there could be such a callousness towards people in general, but also to people who really did serve the country.
1: Look, I won't defend the government, but there are the New South Wales government, but there are circumstances where an unmarked grave is inevitable. We honoured two veterans in West Terrace Cemetery who were British. They had no family, no relatives here in Australia whatsoever, and so when they passed on, they were buried in pauper's graves at the West Terrace Cemetery. We've since become aware of in excess of 100 just in West Terrace that lie in pauper's graves. For a variety of reasons, but some of them donated their bodies to science and were cremated and buried in mass graves after they'd been cremated. But with other paupers, they buried up to five to a grave. As I say, we're aware of at least 100 of them, and wow, probably more just in West Terrace. And so we're in preliminary discussion now with the Adelaide Cemeteries Authority to see if we can't do something about that. Our plan, should it be accepted, is to erect a memorial wall with the names of all these veterans known to be buried in this cemetery, with provision for the addition of more as we find them, because we know we will. We believe that there might be a special grant available to us to fund this, because it won't come cheaply. I can see a minimum cost of $20,000 plus to do this, but of course, you know, there are other cemeteries around Adelaide, particularly places as big as Cheltenham or Enfield, where the same situation might arise.
0: Mm. But it's important, isn't it? It is important to remember who these people were. Could you explain why it's important?
1: Our belief is that every person who has ever put on a uniform to serve his country deserves recognition. our motto is, they served, they deserve to be remembered. And we firmly believe that, as I say, every veteran who's ever served his country, his or her country, I should say, deserves to be honoured in death.
0: Have you got enough people at the Headstone Project to be working on this for several more decades to come?
1: Well, our challenge is to bring in a younger cohort. All of us on the within the organisation are well into our 60s plus. Some of us are somewhat older. We're encouraging younger people with an interest in history to come forward. And to that end, we're working with students from St. Mary's College. Their history curriculum requires them to study World War I in Year 9, Term 3. And so what we've done with them, and there was a vested interest here because my investigator had two daughters there, but what we do, we take them to the cemetery and give them a list of names and say, right, we know these people are buried in the cemetery. You've firstly got to go and find the grave, then you've got to photograph it, then you've got to write an essay on the veteran that you've revered there. So they go away and do their story. The only thing we don't ask them to do is to contact the families. We do that. These students have done a wonderful job.
0: That sounds like an excellent way to work smarter, not harder. That's my motto, John. Sounds like a really great way to get young people engaged and learn history and practically apply what it is that they're learning. It's always a pleasure to speak with you, John. Thank you for coming in today.
1: Oh, you're so welcome.
0: John Brownlee from the Headstone Project. Susan from Door Park says, so much for Lest We Forget. I think that's true, isn't it? And then you meet people like John and others at the Headstone Project showing that if they have anything to do with it, those who served will not be forgotten. This text says, spend the Commonwealth money to pay a local filmmaker to create a video about their life, supports artists and gives the family something to visit that they cannot easily access if they can't get to the grave, says this text. It's coming up to 3:15 on 891 ABC Adelaide. We'll have a go at your song quiz next.
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0: We'll go at your song quiz in just a moment, but we're still talking about the things that you stockpile, whether it's intentionally or accidentally, you keep buying the same thing over and over. And you don't know why you've got so much of it. This text says, I don't stockpile groceries, but I always buy most things in bulk. Being vegetarian, I buy different rice, many lentils, oil, carrots, onion, potato in bulk. And these will take me through emergency situations, says Maha. You've just about listed every of my favourite ingredient there, Maha. I'm sure you're a fabulous cook. And going on to the song quiz, 0.2 of a second. Here you go. That's what we've got. This text would like to know if it's Elton John, Benny and the Jets. Is one of those songs that starts with a big round of applause. And there it is. That's not right, I'm afraid. Is the song Daft Punk Get Lucky? No. I love this song, though. Honestly, I wish it was that. No, it's less little. All right, we'll have a little. Give us 30 seconds. Yeah. I would have loved to have seen Daft Punk. Alas. No, I have not. Is it NXS Listen Like Thieves? No, it's not. Peter's listening in the Barossa. How's your afternoon going, Peter?
5: Oh, very good. Very good, thank you.
0: Yeah, what's going on for you that's so good?
5: Well, we took my daughter and a couple of her friends down to Port Elliot for the long weekend, and we've just got home and unpacking the camper and de-smoking ourselves.

0: from the bonfire.
1: Oh, that sounds like you're living the dream, actually, Peter. No wonder you're having such a lovely day. And you are a winner, my friend. Give away the song. What is it?
0: Well, it could be one of two, but I think it's For What It's Worth by Buffalo Springfield.
1: What was the other one, by the way? What did you think it was?
0: Well, Public Enemy sampled it or used it in their version called He Got Game.
1: Yeah, no, but you were right to think that it's not that version. It's the original. Thank you so much. See you, Peter.
0: All right, bye.
1: Bye-bye. ABC Adelaide, South Australia and Broken Hill. You are with Joe Laverty.

0: Congratulations to those who played and won. Wendy from Adelaide, Brett, Martin in Victor Harbour, Peter, Luke in Broken Hill, and Edward listening to us in Kwinana in Perth. Thanks for taking us on the Listen app, Luke. Edward, I'm sorry. I got your name wrong immediately. Lovely to have you listening on the Listen app, Edward. If you are in the regions, it's time to go hang out with Narelle Graham.
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2: Hello to you on this Tuesday afternoon. After the news, how a regional South Australian town got tired of losing business because of a lack of fuel options. So they are building their own Bowser. 1300 160 222 to give me a call here at your ABC. 0467 922 783 is the text line number. Before the news today, let's take you out to far west New South Wales. Hundreds of university students and other participants from as far away as India travelled to outback New South Wales over the weekend for an international rocket competition. Roughly 20 teams designed, built and launched rockets from a remote sheep station near Whitecliffs. ABC reporter Bill Ormond has this story.
3: Three, two,

0: Launching thousands of feet into the air, a 5-metre-tall, 40-kilogram rocket takes off from a remote field in far west New South Wales. It's one of around 15 rockets launched by students as part of the Australian University's rocket competition. It's in its third year, and the AURC's director, Jennifer He, describes it as a crucial link between education and industry.
1: The competition started in 2019, which took place in Queensland. After COVID and some motor issues, the recent launch event, which hadn't taken place since 2019, was last year in 2025, out here in Wycliffe. The competition largely serves to connect the bridge between students mainly studying engineering in university and the engineering industry or aerospace industry.
0: Students are aiming to get closest to a self-designated target of either 5, 10 or 30,000 feet.
1: They're making them completely from scratch. They're performing all the verification and analysis on them. Some of them are even making their parts in-house at their universities.
0: 22-year-old Dean Sefnat is part of the University of Technology Sydney's 30-person team, which has spent the past 11 months working on the design for their rocket.
2: One.
0: The data shows their rocket came within 40 feet of their 10,000 feet target.
3: There was so much that went into it and we were so eager to go, so nervous at the beginning, and yeah, definitely everyone's super, super happy about it. All for the knowledge that it will pay off, and today is the day that it paid off, so we're really happy about that.
0: His teammate Matthew Sutcliffe says it was worth the effort in the end.
4: All the nerves that were building up to it and just the relief after a perfect flight, it was just made my whole day.
0: But why have a launch site on a sheep station in outback New South Wales? Liam Grieve is one of the event organisers from Endeavour Aerospace. They're overseeing proceedings and say safety is a key priority.
5: The site was chosen specifically for its remoteness, both in terms of the airspace above and the fact that we can be 14 kilometres from pretty much anyone, so that what we're doing here is fully contained. What these teams are working on is quite complex. I mean, it is rocket science at the end of the day, so there's 1,000 things that need to go right. So we just want to make sure, and this site allows us to make sure that members of the public and those who are just around in general are safe while we're out here launching rockets.
0: Others, like Australian Youth Aerospace Association President Mietha Snooks, says there's plenty of things that can go wrong when it comes to rockets.
6: The biggest challenge in rocketry or in aerospace here is the integration of complex systems. So ensuring that each part of your rocket system operates not just by itself, but throughout the whole process. I'm not just talking about the physical structure, but I'm also talking about pre-launch, actual launch, recovery, and any further research or input you might be having in your payloads. Ensuring that that all operates, doesn't conflict, and that if something does go wrong, you can figure out where it went wrong.
7: Bill Ormond from the ABC reporting from the Wycliffe's Outback Rocket Competition. REM taking you up to the news at 3 o'clock, the one I love, ABC.

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1: Adam Storey with ABC News. A senior OpenAI representative says its breaches of Australian government websites was completely unacceptable. Last month, it was revealed an autonomous agent from OpenAI gained unauthorised access to a Medicare statistics website. Jason Kwan has told a parliamentary inquiry the response should have been handled better and the affected party should have been contacted earlier. He says the company has work to do to regain the trust of the Australian people.
2: I want to begin with an apology. During internal training and evaluation, our models accessed Australian government websites in ways they were not directed to. That should not have happened. We also should have handled our response better. We are sorry.
1: The head of the National Farmers Federation has welcomed aspects of the coalition's migration policy, but wants to see more detail. Under the newly unveiled plan, the coalition has vowed to cut 650,000 temporary visas over 4 years, but the amount of working holiday maker visas would only be cut by around 23,000 over that period. CEO Michael Guerin says the proposal will come as a relief to regional Australia.
3: Although we haven't seen the detail, an incredible relief to regional Australia, an incredible relief to agriculture. We've just seen in the last couple of months with the slowdown of those working holiday maker visa applications, some real pinch points. So to see the opposition coming out today and saying those working holiday maker visas are understood for what they do, very welcome news.
1: A police officer who worked with accused double murderer Beau-Lamar Condon has told a Sydney court he became obsessive and paranoid about his alleged victims. Victoria Pengelly reports.
4: Beau-Lamar Condon has pleaded not guilty to two counts of murder over the deaths of Sydney couple Jesse Baird and Luke Davies in 2024. Acting Senior Sergeant Nicole Harvell told the court she first met the accused in 2023 when they worked as riot squad officers. During their shifts, she recalled Mr. Lamar Condon discussing his relationship with Jesse Baird, but said he appeared to become obsessive and paranoid about the news presenter. The accused and the witness exchanged hundreds of text messages until the 24th of February 2024, 5 days after the Crown alleges a Sydney couple were murdered.
1: The Prime Minister has paid tribute to those impacted by a fatal military vehicle rollover southeast of Darwin. Defence has confirmed a 28-year-old male soldier died and 5 other soldiers were injured in the incident at the Mount Bundy training area yesterday afternoon. In a statement, Mr. Albanese says the nation's thoughts are with the loved ones of the deceased and has wished those injured a speedy recovery. He says the incident is a terrible reminder of what families take on when their loved one bravely puts on their nation's uniform. Premier Chris Minns says the state government can't stop 2 pro-Palestinian vigils tomorrow on the 3rd anniversary of the Hamas attack on Israel, in which more than 1,200 people were murdered. Jews Against the Occupation will hold a vigil in Sydney, while the Friends of Palestine will stage an event in Wollongong. Mr. Minns has condemned organisers, saying the events will be in very poor taste, but admits he can't prevent Labor MPs attending if they want to.
5: I hope they don't. I mean, I would expect them to exercise that judgement, but I can certainly speak for my cabinet and I can certainly speak for my senior colleagues, but history's proven I can't speak for all of them. But I also don't want to jump the shark. In fairness to them, I don't know if anyone's going to go.
1: New South Wales police have launched a high visibility operation as 200,000 racegoers begin to flock to Bathurst. People heading to the Bathurst 1000 that starts on Thursday and finishes on Sunday are being warned of major delays, with a section of the Great Western Highway still closed at Victoria Pass. Hundreds of additional police officers are being deployed to manage traffic and behaviour on the roads from today. The Western Region's Assistant Commissioner Greg Moore says people must be patient.
6: This is primarily a family-friendly event. We want racegoers to enjoy the event, but also be responsible and be on notice. There will be a high visibility police operation on the way in and on the way out of this event, just ensuring that people are complying with the conditions.
1: The United States says it's closely monitoring the case of an employee at a Russian plague lab in Siberia who's died in undisclosed circumstances. The victim was in her 20s and worked at the Anti-Plague Research Institute in Irkutsk. Dozens of people have since been quarantined. Her death has sparked public health fears, but the World Health Organization says the risk to the general population appears to be low. US President Donald Trump has called it a big problem for Russia and has offered to help Moscow deal with it. To the weather for this afternoon, scattered showers and possible severe thunderstorms about the far north coast, isolated showers and the chance of thunderstorms elsewhere in the northeast and the far northern inland plains, isolated light showers in the southeast and central areas. There's the chance of showers in Sydney later tonight, then cloudy with the chance of showers tomorrow and a top of 19. It's 3:05.
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12: Hello to you on this Monday afternoon. It is 3:05 and I'll take you through until 6:00 on ABC Radio South Australia and Broken Hill. Coming up, Bracknell Gorge, Wilpena Pound. I'm told October is a great time to visit the Flinders Ranges. So more on what you can see and do there in a moment from the ranger who is in charge of October's Park of the Month. But first today on ABC Radio South Australia and Broken Hill, the town of Arno Bay on the Eyre Peninsula, which sits between Cowell and Port Neal on the Lincoln Highway, is now at the fundraising stage to get its own petrol pump. Locals have battled red tape to achieve EPA approval and planning approval for a 24/7 unmanned petrol bowser. Now they need money. Hannah Leanert Forrest can tell you more. She is a member of the Arno Bay Local Progress Association. Hannah, good afternoon.
13: Hi, Narelle. How are you?
12: Very well. So you've already raised a bit of money, about $150,000, I think. How much do you need all up?
13: The cost of the project is estimated to be about $350,000. So we've fundraised nearly $150,000 and we've got a private vendor loan for $100,000. So we're about $100,000 short at this point in time.
12: Okay. And then are there going to be ongoing costs, do you think?
13: There will be, but it'll all be covered within our operating profits, which we've done cash flow projections for over a 10-year period. But all the proceeds will be going back into the community after those operating costs are taken out.
12: All right. And do you have a plan as to how to raise the extra, the other $100,000 that you need, Hannah?
13: We've got a GoFundMe at the moment open, so we're trying to raise awareness for that. And recently one of our local residents actually walked from Arno Bay to Cleve. So he walked 56 kilometres and he raised over $14,000 just doing that. So we've got a lot of little fundraising projects on the go, and then we'll do a bit of a pledge over harvest as well, which is coming up around in this area at the moment. And we've got our own NGR card. So for any primary producers, they'll be able to put grain straight into that to help the project.
12: That is such a good idea. Who was it that walked all that way, Hannah?
13: His name's Craig and he's also a member of our Progress Association. So it was his idea. He came up with it and then there was lots of local residents that jumped on board and some just walked to Cleve. Some walked to Cleve and then back to Arno Bay. I think three of them made it the whole way and back. It was a massive feat.
12: That is so well done. I know. I love the passion for this project too. Hannah Leanert Forrest is a member of the Arno Bay Progress Association. What type of fuel is it going to have, the petrol bowser, once you get that far? Is it just diesel or also unleaded and also maybe even EV charging?
13: Definitely EV charging is something that we're looking at within our long-term projections of the project, but at this point in time, it'll just be unleaded and diesel. Unleaded is much needed in the town. We're a tourist prominent town, so and a lot of people come in with their caravans and boats, and it's just much needed. And primary producers also need unleaded at the moment. I'm a primary producer myself, and we travel to Port Neal, which is more than a 60-kilometre round trip at this point in time.
11: What's that, like a quarter of a tank? Maybe not quite a quarter of a tank.
13: Not quite a quarter of a tank just to get fuel. So in this current fuel crisis, it's a massive problem for the residents of the town and surrounds.
11: Yeah.
13: In the past, you know, we've done without fuel for the last 15 years, but it's just becoming a major issue with the current prices of fuel.
11: Yeah, makes sense. How much use do you estimate the pump will get?
13: We were initially estimating about 5,000 litres a week, but we're thinking that's being understated because we've just completed a community survey, and that got about over 200 respondents, and it looks it'd be more in between 10,000 and 15,000 litres a week.
11: Goodness me. Yeah. Okay. So it will be well used. And who will look after it, make sure it's in working order?
13: Yep. So we've got a subcommittee of the Progress Association, which is the fuel subcommittee, and that's made up of local business owners and professionals, and we've got allocated roles to those volunteers, and we're all going to pitch in, and we'll have allocated roles like we do, like you would within any business structure.
11: And this will be a pump that takes payments, so other than having a look at it, making sure that everything's in working order, there won't need to be anybody manning it as such 24 hours a day. People will just be able to put their card in and get petrol that way.
13: Yeah. So it'll work like any other 24/7 unmanned fuel depot in that the payment terminal will manage all of that for us. We'll try and automate the process as much as possible. And we've got a fuel distributor that's assisting with the supply of equipment and payment terminal technology. So we've kind of got all that under control, and we'll try and make the process for ourselves as easy as possible.
11: When are you hoping to open it?
13: Well, I actually just touched base with the equipment provider last week, and I think the freight time is about 4 to 5 months. So we're hoping to order it soon if we can raise enough money, and then hoping to have it up and running by mid next year.
11: I wish you so well with it. So you've got a GoFundMe, $100,000 to go, and then you'll be able to have your own fuel there in Arno Bay. I think there'll be other regional towns that might have a look at what you've done there and think, oh, maybe we could do that too.
13: It's definitely a unique concept, but it's just a great story of a community coming together to fill the gaps of what we need in our town.
11: Good on you, Hannah. Thank you. Hannah Leinert-Forrest, who is a member of the Arno Bay Local Progress Association. You're on ABC Radio South Australia on Broken Hill. 20 degrees at the moment in Adelaide. It's 26 in Yunta.
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11: It is 13 minutes past three on this Monday afternoon. Up next, you'll hear from the ranger who is in charge of October's Park of the Month. And I would love to know from you if you have recently been to the Ikara Flinders Ranges National Park and

0: Good Lovin' by the Young Rascals on ABC Radio South Australia in Broken Hill. 25 degrees at the moment in Broken Hill. I can only imagine how magnificent the Ikara Flinders Ranges National Park is looking right now after all the rain, particularly. Also those skies at night. Night sky over Wilpena Pound. It must be breathtaking. It is Dew's Park of the Month for October. I would love to hear from you if you've been there recently. 1300 160 222. Tell me what it was like. James Tomlinson is the ranger in charge. James, good afternoon.
1: Good afternoon, Raoul. How are you?
0: Yeah, good. Has the rain made a big difference to the landscape in the Flinders?
1: Yeah, absolutely. We've had a lot of work, hard work behind the scenes trying to get the roads and walking trails back into a condition that's safe for visitors to come. So now they can actually see all the extensive vegetation growth, and there's still water in the gorges. There's abundance of wildlife. You know, you've got emus with their little stripies running around with them, birds, wedge-tails, those sorts of things, lots of lizards and a few snakes.
0: Yeah, so spring has sprung. A lot of babies around, baby emus and stuff. Oh, that's so cute, isn't it? What are the best ways to explore the national park?
1: So we currently, as you've mentioned, have October Park of the Month, where there's a bunch of activities that we have running over October. This afternoon we've got the opening of the Yarning Circle, which is at Wilpena Resort, where they'll have a barbecue, some welcome to country, some kids activities. It's just a little meeting place that people can sort of sit down and have a yarn. Over the next couple of days, we've got a spotlight walk or a bounce back walk along Pound Gap track, which is out towards Hills Homestead, for those that know. And it's just at night time, I'm going to wander through there and talk about what it's like to monitor some of the reintroduced species like the quolls.
0: Yeah.
1: And see if we can actually catch sight of one of those guys running around.
0: Yeah.
1: Potentially some yellow-footed rock wallabies as well.
0: Are they more active at night too, the yellow-footed rock wallabies?
1: Yeah, like late afternoon, early in the evening, that's probably, or early mornings, you know, the best times to catch those guys.
0: Gee, they blend in, don't they? You can be
1: amazing.
0: Right near one and, well, you know, not right near one, but you're pretty close and not see it there and unless it moves. And then, oh wow, oh my goodness, there it is, right there. Yeah, unbelievable experience. So let me put the call out to people if you've been to Ikara Flinders Ranges National Park recently, or I don't care if it was 20 years.

0: years ago, but the experience we'd love to hear about. 1300 160 222. James Tomlinson is the ranger in charge of that national park. How can people get a good sense of the cultural heritage of it, James?
1: Also, in our month of October, part of the month, we've got an Undermutna cultural tour run by a local business owner, Wadner, who will take you through and look at some engravings dating back as far as 40,000 years, talk about some bush tucker and bush medicines, plants and animals that were significant to the Undermutna people when over the years. And then there's, you know, if you're here driving around and touring around, you've got Akaroo Rock, where we've got the rock paintings. You can do tours into the Sacred Canyon site to have a look at that. There's plenty of that to see.
0: Yeah. And are people allowed to camp in the park? Are there different rules around that?
1: Absolutely. You just need to book your permits on our website, so parks.sa.gov.au. You need to get a parks pass, you jump online, or you can book that at the Wilpena Visitor Information Centre. Also, you might need, if you're coming in just to have a look for the day, say you're staying in one of the properties surrounding the park, you need to get yourself a park entry permit as well.
0: Have you got one of the best jobs in the world, James?
1: Yeah, I do think I do, actually, yeah.
0: Yeah, it sounds pretty good, and it must just look different from day to day, from season to season, depending on what's going on with the climate.
1: Yeah, look, this is the... I've been here for near 7 years now, and I've never seen it like it is currently. It's just... it's a completely different park. You see, even where the water's pushed through some of the gorges, it's just changed the whole structure of the gorge. And you see rocks and exposed rocks that I'd never seen before because they were covered in silt and things. But, yeah, it's a different world right now.
0: That's so good. James, thank you. James Tomlinson, who is the ranger in charge of the Ikara Flinders Ranges National Park. And at the moment, that is the park of the month with the Department of Environment and Water, ABC Radio, South Australia and Broken Hill. It's 22 degrees at the moment in Loxton, 26 at the moment in Clare. We're going to meet the neighbours very soon who are helping one of Australia's feisty native species fight back against the invaders.
2: What do you get when you put a bunch of comedians, criminologists and Australia's most compelling crimes on telly together? You'll have to wait and see, won't you? Join me, Julia Zemiro, as we dig into false confessions, criminal profiles and the cases the country never quite got over. Turns out, funny people ask the best questions.
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5: Howdy
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7: 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Howdy,
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9: G'day, Cobber.
10: G'day.
11: Howdy, neighbour. I am the one who knocks.
0: Let's meet the neighbours helping one of Australia's feisty native species fight back against the invaders. The northern quoll has been struggling to hold its own up in North Queensland. I have knocked on the door of ABC Townsville this afternoon and Baz Ruddick has answered. Baz, good afternoon.
12: G'day. How you going?
0: Very well. Tell us about the northern quoll and how it's been doing in the wild.
12: Well, the northern quoll, it's one of four species of quoll we've got in Australia, but it's actually the smallest one in size, but they say that it's actually the most ferocious. So
0: I've got friends like that.
12: Exactly. So it's sort of about the size of a cat, I guess, about 35 centimetres long. It's got sort of reddish-brown fur, beautiful spots. It's quite a pretty animal. But essentially, the quoll is the second largest predator in Australia after the dingo. So it sort of fills that space that, you know, the thylacine would have filled when it was on the Australian mainland. It's a predator, so it eats rodents and smaller marsupials, insects, animals like that. Essentially, its home range was really, it had unbroken habitat essentially from about

0: southeast Queensland, around Brisbane, all the way up to the top of the state, across the Northern Territory, across to the top of Western Australia, and down to the Pilbara region in WA. So a massive, massive range, but it's actually become locally extinct in a lot of places. So in the 1940s, I'll need to fact check that, but when the cane toad was brought to Australia, essentially that became an easy meal for the quoll. So the northern quoll eats the cane toad. The cane toad's poisonous, and often they get very sick, and often they die. The cat is another thing that's really caused a lot of problems for the northern quoll as well. So where the populations have been depleted by the cat, it means that they've been a bit more susceptible to other threats. So like consuming the poisonous cane toad there. So its numbers have really dwindled. It hasn't got that unbroken range anymore. It's extinct in some areas, but there are little pockets of it. So, yeah, it's been fighting a good fight, but we're trying to give it a bit of help.
1: Yeah, my goodness. What a lot of challenges. So what is the Australian Wildlife Conservancy doing about it?
0: Well, the Australian Wildlife Conservancy, that's an organisation that's it's run by philanthropy mainly. So they basically get tracts of land and create wildlife reserves and rehabilitate them. And it's got a place up here near a town called Palooma. It's a property called Mount Taravale, Mount Zero Taravale. And they've got a 950-hectare fenced area in that, and it's actually a predator-free enclosure. So they established this big fence, 950 hectares of land there in the mountains, and they went in there and they made sure they eradicated all the threats, the cats, the pigs, all that sort of thing. So that was done a few years ago, I think around 4 years ago, and then 3 years ago they reintroduced an animal in there called the northern bettong, which is a small marsupial. And then so the second phase right now is the northern quoll. So they're capturing 20 females with young, and they're taking them up there and they're putting them there in that safe haven. So the idea with the safe haven is it's actually essentially an exclosure rather than an enclosure. So the animals, they can get out, but the predators can't get in. So essentially what they're hoping is that the quolls breed up and they'll keep adding more quolls in, and then they'll get to sort of a critical mass, and then they'll sort of start wanting to naturally escape, and then they'll naturally sort of get out and start repopulating the area where they used to be quite well known and quite abundant but are now extinct. So, yeah, it's a pretty interesting concept.
1: Yeah, it's a good plan. Baz Ruddock is on your radio, your neighbour from ABC Townsville this afternoon. How difficult is it to catch and move quolls?
0: Well, I walked around with the guys, and it's tough.
1: Like, yeah.
0: We went in three groups of three people, or I think two ecologists and a guy with a camera and another guy with a camera, which was me. They set traps that are sort of similar to what you might use to catch a possum or a cat, like a metal trap with a treadle, and then they put in some chicken. Chicken gets nice and smelly and a bit rancid, and then the quolls come in, So we walked around and we didn't actually find any on our night. One of the other crews, they caught one, but it actually got away. But then the next night they caught another two. So they're pretty tough. They're pretty hard to find them. So they put out the traps in the afternoon, and then they go at about midnight, and then they'll go again at sort of 2 or 3 in the morning and check again. The trick is obviously that they're targeting females because males have a massive range. They hyperdisperse, so essentially they can cover like 10 kilometres or more when they're looking for a mate, and they actually usually only live for one mating season. So they want females because females can live for about 3 mating seasons, and the idea is that if they get the females with the young and they put them in the enclosure, they'll make a den and they'll stay put, so they've given themselves a better chance of establishing a population there. So they're basically giving the females a place to make home, rather than just, if they put in a couple of males there, they might just sort of run out and die within a season anyway. So they're just trying to maximise the opportunity and maximise the numbers of the animals in the enclosure.
1: Yeah. And there are already some northern bettongs in the fenced safe haven. Are conservationists worried about the quolls and the bettongs? I don't know, if I was going to have a bet, I'd probably put my money on the quoll over the bettong.
0: I'd put my money on the quoll as well. Yeah, I saw the bettongs a few years. I actually went up and visited the safe haven 3 years ago when they released the bettong. So it was, and the bettongs.

0: don't, they're not ferocious. I don't think so. At least they don't look ferocious. But the idea is that they did coexist in that in the same home range, so they should naturally coexist. So they did say the John Kanofsky there, who's the chief scientist with the AWC, he said to me, you know, they might lose a couple of bettongs, but the idea is that the bettongs will be at a good number, and that it shouldn't, you know, it shouldn't sort of deplete the population or anything. And essentially, a quoll will normally eat something smaller than it. So some of the bettongs, the bigger bettongs, we know will grow to the size of the quoll. So I think the idea is that it'll just sort of be nature in action a little bit, you know, the hopefully
1: Yeah.
0: they'll play nice, and they'll sort of avoid each other for a bit. And you know, nature will do what nature does, I guess.
1: Yeah, and I suppose, you know, at least it is their natural predators that they're in this safe haven with, rather than having to battle foxes or cats or cane
0: Exactly.
1: toads. Yeah. Good
0: Yeah,
1: on you,
0: truly, yeah.
1: Baz. Thank you.
0: No
1: And
0: worries.
1: can people see some cute pictures of quolls? Have you got a
0: Yeah,
1: story up
0: if you go to
1: online?
0: the if you go to abc.net.au, there's a story there. There's a lot of great stories about quolls. There was one a great one out of the Northern Territory, well, not a sad story out of the Northern Territory last week, but there's a lot of interesting research done into trying to train them to not eat poisonous toads. So if you really want to go down a quoll rabbit hole or a quoll hole, shall we say, I encourage you to do so. I've been down there, and it's a good place to be.
1: Good on you, mate. Thank you. Baz Ruddick, who is your neighbour this afternoon from ABC North Queensland. You're on ABC Radio South Australia on Broken Hill, and we're taking a look at housing in regional areas of South Australia because now businesses are saying that we are desperate for more housing so that we can then get staff and know that they'll have somewhere to stay when we employ staff to this regional area. So over to you. Good to hear what you're finding with housing, getting a rental, getting a property to buy. 0467 922 783 is the text line for you to get involved with your ABC.
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1: Let's see what's in the news. Good afternoon, Ellis Gelios.
3: Good afternoon, Narelle. South Australia's peak monitoring body says recent deaths on SA roads are concerning. Fatal and serious crashes have been recorded over the last week, including the death of a 50-year-old driver on Sunday and a 23-year-old motorcycle rider yesterday. The RAA says 16 motorcyclists have lost their lives this year compared to five last year. The RAA's Charles Mountain says motorcycle deaths have reached a crisis point. A regional tackle shop owner says the new recreational fishing authority will help to give fishers a voice. The state government says the authority, announced yesterday, will work on improving access and experience for recreational fishers. The government will also spend $1 million on enhancing fishing infrastructure, like jetty rod holders. Alicia Belitho co-owns tackle stores in Port Lincoln and Port Augusta and says fishers will benefit. Two 17-year-old boys have been arrested after a Port Augusta school was broken into. Police were called to the school around 12:45 a.m. on Monday and caught two people seen running from the building. Police say a search found a fishing knife and items alleged to have been stolen from the school. The boys have been charged with serious criminal trespass, while one has also been charged with possessing a prohibited weapon and theft. They'll appear in youth court in November. Loxton show organisers say attendees paying with card were accidentally hit with a surcharge on the event's first day. New rules introduced last week banned businesses from adding fees to card payments. The show's president, Richie Darling, says the FPOS machines were hired and organisers believed they'd been set up not to charge the extra fee, but that wasn't the case. Mr. Darling says the surcharges were unintentional and the money collected will be donated. And a company which specialises in finding unmarked graves says it's satisfying to have been able to uncover so many in far west New South Wales. The Central Darling Shire Council contract

0: selected Hunter Geophysics to find unmarked graves in the White Cliffs and Menindi cemeteries without the need for digging. Using ground-penetrating radar technology, the project led to the discovery of more than 650 graves. Company director David Hunter says it's satisfying to see the burials now marked and protected. There'll be more news coming up at 4 o'clock.
1: Thank you very much, Ellis Gelios there with the latest from the newsroom. Here's what's happening weather-wise. So if I cast my eye across the state of South Australia for tomorrow, sunny conditions in a lot of places. 23, the top for Adelaide after an overnight low of 9 degrees. Also sunny at Victor Harbour with a top of 21. 20, the top at Stenhouse Day tomorrow and sunny conditions. Kingscote 19 and sunny. Mount Gambier cloud clearing a top of 19. The overnight low will be 4 degrees. Sunny in Lamoureux, a top of 20. Overnight low of 4 degrees. Port Augusta 28, the top tomorrow. 11, the overnight low and sunny. And for Elliston, 25 and sunny after a low of 10 degrees. For Lee Creek, 27 tomorrow. The overnight low is 13 degrees. And for Marla, 30 degrees, the top tomorrow and sunny conditions after a low of 14 degrees. For Broken Hill, top of 25 today, down to 9 degrees tonight, a top of 23 tomorrow and sunny conditions. Then on Thursday, a top of 28, sunny with some light winds and an overnight low of 9 degrees. Comprehensive weather from the Bureau of Meteorology on your radio before the news at 5 o'clock this afternoon on ABC South Australia and Broken Hill. It's 22 in Loxton, 18 in Clare and 25 at the moment in Broken Hill. We're talking housing, so weigh into that, 1300 160 222, because the business sector has something to say about the lack of housing in regional areas, and I would love it if you also weigh in. Here's Annie Lennox and Al Green first. Put a little love in your heart on ABC.
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0: Annie Lennox and Al Green, put a little love in your heart. You're on ABC Radio, South Australia on Broken Hill. Narelle Graham is my name. I'll take you through until 6 o'clock. And as always, love to get your calls and your texts through to your ABC. Regional South Australian businesses have joined the desperate call for more housing in regional areas, and they're saying it's affecting their ability to attract and retain workers. This comes from South Australian Business Chamber's Regional Voice report, and it comes as Anglicare releases data in New South Wales showing a sense of community is also important in addressing the housing crisis. Weigh in 1300 160 222. Let's start with the South Australian Business Chamber. The CEO is Andrew Kay. Andrew, good afternoon.
1: Good afternoon, Narelle.
0: So what's happening when regional businesses find the right person? Then what are the difficulties?
1: Well, like I say, it's a challenge to find the right person. There's no question that attracting workers in our regional centres is difficult. And one of the reasons that we hear, and this certainly come through loud and clearly in the surveys, that trying to find places for these people to live, for their families, supporting infrastructure and essential services and the community that you just referenced there from Anglicare's comments as well. All these things make it difficult, not just to attract people, but also to retain them as workers.
0: The government is already building homes for government employees in some parts of the state. That's to try and free up rentals so they know, oh, well, if we're going to put teachers in or we're going to put medical staff in, then we'll make sure that we've got police, we've got houses built for them, and therefore that leaves the rentals for other businesses so that people moving to the area, they've got more ability to get a house that way. What else could be done, do you think, Andrew?
1: Well, I'm not an expert from the housing sector. I'd say that we certainly need to be flexible and innovative in how we think about solving this issue. Obviously, we need safe, affordable and comfortable homes for workers, and certainly adaptable homes. But globally, we're seeing innovative solutions to try and resolve this issue, because it's not literally a South Australian issue. It travels beyond our borders. And whether that's more modular homes, whether that's a hybrid of traditional homes and modular homes being used to try and expedite a solution, we can certainly look at that. I think when we think about the fact that this isn't isolated to one region either, perhaps we can start to think about aggregating the demand across towns or across councils to try and find affordable and repeatable solutions, pretty much a standardised model that we can roll out. And, announcement was made just a week or two ago about a regional modular housing trial taking place. So there is work being done, but the solution needs to take an innovative approach.
0: Andrew Kay is the CEO of the South Australian Business Chamber. Is there a pattern to the types of businesses finding accommodation most difficult?
1: No, it's broad. It's interesting. When we do this survey, which we do every 2 years, we ask people to ask the question from the perspective of their own business, then ask the question from the perspective of their region. And typically when they talk about their business, they'll say their issue around labour is the costs. They have to pay more to bring in workers than they would if they were placing that person in Greater Adelaide, for example. They've got to pay above the odds to get them to come in and then to stick. And they then acknowledge the fact that the problem is in their region there's a housing shortage, and it seems to go across sectors. There's some that are able to work ways around it because of the structure of what they do. So we hear about farmers and some of the bigger farming

0: operations will have accommodation on site, and that'll be part of the package. But for smaller businesses particularly, it's very difficult for them to attract people.
1: Yeah, I know, even, you know, 20 years ago when I was moving around within regional Australia and trying to move to the Riverland, it was really difficult to get a rental property even then. And then you add on something like dogs into the mix, Andrew, or, you know, pets of some kind, and it becomes even more difficult. Are you finding, or businesses reporting to you, that their workers are looking to rent or to buy, or a bit of both, some on each camp?
0: We haven't actually split it. But the feedback we get is just there is a sheer lack of housing, and certainly rental plays a big part in this. Typically, people are coming in for work and looking to rent rather than buy first up. But the challenge around building properties we also hear is that the building houses in the regional centres, the cheapest they can do it might be for a, you know, that the number's normally got a 7 in front of it, when the market can really only bear a cost that has a 5 in front of it. So until we can bridge that difference between, you know, building houses for $750,000 to offering them for $550,000, that's a gap that we can't seem to get across at the moment.
1: Yeah, yeah, and all types of housing, I imagine. Are there different types that are needed? Some want homes for families, some want homes for just one person.
0: They do, particularly families. It comes through around essential services, the lack of infrastructure. So if there's no childcare nearby, or the nearest medical centre is, you know, an hour or two away, that again becomes an issue that the businesses are operating in an environment where we're at record low unemployment levels. So people have choices, and if they can find that sort of support infrastructure in Greater Adelaide, but they can't get it in the region, well, they're less likely to move. So it's for some time, a bit of buyer's market when it comes to employees, and it makes it tougher for the employers when things are like that.
1: What were some of the other findings from the latest report?
0: Yeah, the report really highlights labour as a critical issue in the region. So we've been talking about housing, labour costs, I mentioned, and lack of skilled workers. So they're the three things that really jump out. The next thing is energy costs, quite prohibitive in our regional centres. That's feedback we also get at the moment in our standard surveys that cover Greater Adelaide as well. But I think one of the telling points is that the regional businesses suffer from all the same issues or challenges that our metropolitan businesses do. So their energy costs are high. Inflation has meant their input costs are very high at the moment. Fuel, especially in the regions, given the reliance on diesel, it's very high. Cost of compliance, managing red tape, that's high. But what we then see in the regions that we don't get in metro is the additional wage costs, the additional insurance premiums, or sometimes they just can't get insurance for where they are. The lack of infrastructure, and also telecommunications, which never pops up in Greater Adelaide but does pop up in regional centres as well. And then, depending where you are, you might have, you know, challenges of floods or bushfires or even algal bloom around the coastal areas to deal with in the last 18 months. So there is was a lot of challenges to face when you're running a regional business. There's no question.
1: No question. Andrew Kay, thank you, the CEO there of the SA Business Chamber. If we keep the focus on housing, 1300 160 222. I mentioned that Anglicare has released some data from New South Wales showing a sense of community is also important when it comes to addressing the housing crisis. Sue King is the Director of Advocacy at Anglicare in Sydney. Sue, good afternoon.
2: Oh, good afternoon, Narelle.
1: Do you think the research from New South Wales is applicable across Australia?
2: Undoubtedly. The people that are coming through our housing system that Anglicare is providing are people who have been previously homeless or who have been at risk of homelessness, very, very housing insecure. We've got a particular focus on older women, women escaping domestic violence. And what our report is showing is the huge difference that safe, affordable and supported housing can make in the lives of people who've previously had very, very difficult and challenging experiences.
1: What are the other gaps in the housing crisis?
2: Particularly in New South Wales, what we're finding is the rental affordability issue is just absolutely critical.

0: equal. So we're finding that people who cannot afford to rent in the private rental market are moving. People are living in cars. We actually even have experiences of people coming through to us who've been living in their cars for some time. People who've been living rough on the streets. So the biggest issue from Anglicare's perspective is the hardship created by the rental affordability crisis. People are sometimes spending 70%, 80% of a very low income on rent and finding it very difficult to eat, finding it very difficult to put food on the table, to feed their kids, to pay their rent, to pay their electricity, just for daily living expenses. And the cost of living increases have not made this any easier.
1: No. How can the other issues that came out of your investigations in New South Wales, Anglicare's investigations, for example, that sense of community being really important in addressing the housing crisis, how can that be addressed?
0: Well, in terms of the provision of housing that we've provided, what we've done is looked at the study of how people's sense of community relationship has improved when they're in safe and affordable housing. So it's really saying that safe and affordable housing, which provides support, really improves people's mental health by about 20%. It's a huge spike in people's improvement in mental health, huge improvement in their well-being, but also in terms of their connections in their own local community within the housing system, but also in the wider community. Their engagement is much higher. We're actually finding people are just happier, healthier, more engaged, and have a greater sense of independence. But you need to provide that sort of housing. You have to provide housing that's both affordable, and we're finding housing that's actually given support, so tenancy support. People who come through our system no longer have to face the prospect of being moved on every 6 months, constant increases in rent. People are coming through and they actually know their rent is secure. They're there for life. They have very, very secure tenancy, and we know that that really makes a huge difference.
1: Thank you so much for taking us through some of the results of your survey, and it's stuff that we need to know. Sue King, appreciate it. Sue King, who is the Director of Advocacy at Anglicare in Sydney. This is ABC Radio South Australia and Broken Hill. When I woke up this morning and read the news that Jeffrey Archer has passed away, I really felt quite emotional about it. He is one of my favourite authors, and in a moment, some more details of his latest novel before he passed away. I really liked the shorter stories of his, so that, you know, particularly when you're travelling, that you could just read a quick story and then put the book down for a bit and then pick it up and maybe then have another quick story. But more on Jeffrey Archer next.
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1: It is 7 minutes to four on this Monday afternoon. Jeffrey Archer wrote every word of his novels by hand, and his last one took him 2 years to finish. That novel, Adam and Eve, has only just been released, and the British author has died at home at the age of 86. He was a best-selling writer. He was also an MP and a one-time prisoner, and he sold more than 300 million books worldwide. The ABC's Stephanie Smale put together this report.
6: He was a best-selling novelist, a politician, and at one time a prisoner. And Jeffrey Archer is being remembered for his complexity and wit. The British author and former Member of Parliament died suddenly, aged 86, on the eve of the release of his final novel, Adam and Eve. Before he started writing, his political ambition was fierce, becoming an MP at the age of 29, which he'd reflected was too young.
7: I thought I would be Prime Minister by the age of 35. In fact, I was trying to work out which job I would do after I'd been Prime Minister. Right, no, it was too young.
6: As his friend and journalist Adam Bolton explains, Jeffrey Archer had hurdles to clear.

0: Hear from early on in his political life.
1: He had a career as a bright young MP, but that came to an end when he got into difficulties with business and was bankrupted for the first time. And he then started writing novels to get himself out of hock.
0: Adam Bolton says Jeffrey Archer's interests and investments span the world, from art to lucrative land deals, pointing out he was always working his connections at home and abroad.
1: You really couldn't make it up about Jeffrey Archer. And what he used to do was gather journalists and senior figures in the Conservative Party at late night. He called them shepherd's pie and krug parties, where an invitation that was very closely guarded.
0: In a statement, his publisher, HarperCollins, says the author died suddenly and peacefully at home. The one-time member of the House of Lords was a member of Margaret Thatcher's government.
2: She was interested in results, getting things done.
0: He then had aspirations to become London's mayor, but he was jailed for perjury in 2001 after being found guilty of lying and cheating in his 1987 libel case against the Daily Star. The charges arose from damages he sought over allegations that he slept with a prostitute. He told the BBC last month he had no regrets about that time in his life, though.
2: Certainly not. Learned a lot from it. Learned how privileged and lucky I was, and got about 5 books out of it. So no, you mustn't look back.
0: What he did regret was not making it further in politics, as he told the ABC's 7:30 programme in 2018.
2: Not really getting as far as I should have done in politics. That was a failure in that sense.
0: Jeffrey Archer's writing career spans 5 decades, and he wrote every word of his novels and manuscripts by hand. He says it took him 2 years to finish his final novel, Adam and Eve, which has just been released. Journalist Adam Bolton again.
1: He was working right up to the end. I mean, quite incredible that he just brought out his last book and was actually in the process of doing interviews about that book.
0: After selling more than 300 million books worldwide, he was preparing to put down his pen forever. Jeffrey Archer told the BBC he was ready for a relaxed retirement, saying he believed his last novel was his best.
2: I always knew it was going to be the last book, and I always hoped it would be the best thing I could ever do, so I could go and say that's it.
0: He was 86.
3: 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And let me know, one for the Bodies, what do you think of the marine radio coverage you're getting?

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1: Good afternoon, Richard Davies with ABC News. SA's Police Commissioner Grant Stevens says the state government will run a selection process to choose who replaces him. Mr. Stevens will be sworn in as the state's new governor on December the 9th, ending his role as police commissioner about 2 years before the end of his contract. Mr. Stevens says his deputy commissioner, Linda Williams, has been an amazing support to him.
2: But it will be a matter for the government to run a selection process to choose the next Commissioner of Police. Linda has demonstrated a capability in that regard without any hesitation.
1: A South Australian teenager has admitted to killing her father on Boxing Day almost 4 years ago, but has denied it was murder. The 19-year-old was 16 then and so can't be named. It's alleged she stabbed her father to death at an Andrews Farm home. She's pleaded guilty to manslaughter, but not guilty to murder. The 19-year-old's Supreme Court trial is due to start this week. The Convenience Store Association is arguing for national consistency of laws banning illegal tobacco sales. Queensland recently recorded a rise in legal cigarette sales after authorities gained additional powers to shut illegal shops for 90 days. Stores in SA can be shut for 28 days. Australian Association of Convenience Stores CEO Theo Ficari says consistent enforcement across all states could be key to cracking down on the black market trade.
3: We've got different agencies, different rules across the states. We need proper enforcement. We need to tell people continually that smoking is bad. None of those on their own will actually work. You need all of them in parallel.
1: The Chief of Army says the death of an Australian soldier in a training incident in the Northern Territory has brought profound sadness. The Department of Defence has confirmed the 28-year-old male soldier died and five other soldiers were injured after a military vehicle crashed yesterday afternoon at Mount Bundy training area southeast of Darwin. Lieutenant General Susan Coyle says the incident is now subject to an investigation.
4: My heart goes out to his family, as well as to his mates, the unit, and across broader army as well. These are always a difficult time for anybody, but it hits home. It's like they're your own kids.
1: The Prime Minister says the Pacific needs the world to cut emissions as he presses on with talks in the Pacific designed to build global momentum on tackling climate change. Anthony Albanese has joined Pacific leaders to tour a coastal adaptation project in Tuvalu as part of a pre-COP meeting ahead of global climate talks. Australia and the Pacific have struggled to draw foreign leaders to the event, but Mr. Albanese says it's vital to use the gathering to send a clear message to the world.
5: We can't afford to just deal with adaptation, as important as that is. We need to deal with the fundamental issue of the rising emissions.
1: The ABC says fewer Australians are visiting its website as a result of Google's AI summaries. Staff from the public broadcaster have told a parliamentary inquiry into AI that it has seen its news content is being summarised by the search giant. Senior Executive for Regulatory Affairs David Sutton says he doesn't have specific statistics at hand, but says the ABC has seen a meaningful drop in traffic referral from Google.
6: We're seeing a trend in those studies to people being satisfied with the description they see and not following through and clicking to the substantive story behind it. So effectively, they get what they need from the summary.
1: In basketball, the Adelaide 36ers have signed New Zealand guard Corey Webster as an injury replacement despite a previous homophobic comment. Webster was suspended from his then NBL team for two matches in 2023 for a social media comment, but Adelaide, which has the league's only openly gay player in Isaac Humphries, is confident his apology at the time was enough. He'll then come into the side for Flynn Cameron, who should spend another 4 to 6 weeks on the sidelines, while Humphries' stint on the injury list continues with a knee concern. Taking a look at tomorrow's weather for South Australia, dry and mostly sunny throughout with possible early morning frost about the southeast. Port Lincoln's heading for a

0: Top of 21, Port Pirie 27, Renmark 23, Mount Gambier 19, Broken Hill 23. Adelaide, a sunny day tomorrow, a top of 23 is forecast. It's currently 20 degrees in the city. Thursday, sunny and 28, Friday, showers 23. ABC News.
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11: Hello to you on this Tuesday afternoon, 5 minutes past four on a Tuesday. Hard to get your head around, isn't it, that it's already Tuesday after a long weekend. One for the boaties coming up. What do you think of the marine radio coverage you're getting? 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Hardware upgrades and new equipment at Outer Harbour, Semaphore and West Beach. But how's the coverage regionally? 1300 160 222, the number to call. My text line 0467 922 783. Also coming up, another harrowing story about waiting for a hospital transfer regionally. So a Barossa resident who has her own story, and this follows news last week about a young South Australian soccer player who suffered a broken leg and faced the prospect of a 4 to 5 hour wait for a transfer from Victor Harbour to the Flinders Medical Centre. Now, they took those matters into their own hands eventually, but as always, over to you for your stories. And before the news, I played for you a bit about Geoffrey Archer, who wrote every word of his novels by hand and has died at home at the age of 86. Carlin Lonsdale says, my first novel is now going to be titled Died Suddenly, Age 86. Nobody saw it coming.
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11: First this hour, there's been a boost to the emergency marine radio network. This is ahead of summer. $1 million has been spent on upgrading the VHF radio repeater network, and the government says the hardware has been upgraded at key VHF monitoring locations and new equipment's been installed at Outer Harbour, Semaphore and also West Beach. So for those of you with boats, let me know how the marine radio service is. Does it meet your expectations? Joe Sokarch is the Minister for Infrastructure and Transport in South Australia. Minister, good afternoon.
12: Good afternoon, Ro.
11: Is this spend a part of required maintenance, or is it a boost sparked by incidents?
12: Look, it's a bit of the former and a bit of the latter. There's a continual upgrade of our infrastructure across our entire agency on a regular basis. However, this is a new piece of infrastructure, as well, as you said, across some key locations, as well as bringing power and through upgrades to other locations. Anytime we do even undertake our regular maintenance procedures, we do see the opportunity to invest in new or newer technology as well. So this has been a piece of work that, as you said, we wanted to get done before the sort of busier, warmer periods. So, you know, a great part of our DNA as a state and the South Australians is being out on the water, but also a really timely reminder that, you know, communications and the VHF network for boaties is just one thing. It's one thing as part of a comprehensive suite of things that people who are out on the water can do to keep themselves safe. You know, for example, life jackets. You know, life jackets only work if you're wearing one. And things like that at this time of year are always a timely reminder to make sure that your number one priority when you're out in the boat is to get back onto shore safely as well.
11: Yeah, I think there was something that came through from SAPOL about a water safety operation that they conducted at Ceduna over the long weekend, and 85 people on the water were engaged with and 15 fines for offences, including failing to carry required safety equipment,

0: carrying expired safety equipment and operating unregistered vessels. So it's a bit of an eye-opener as to what is sometimes going on out there. Joe Sockharch is the Minister for Infrastructure and Transport. The new equipment that was installed at Outer Harbour, Semaphore and West Beach is great. Have there also been upgrades at the radio repeaters at places like Maiponga, Elliston, Kirby Hill, Port Lincoln, Kangaroo Island, Port Pirie, Robe, the South East and St Francis Island?
1: Yeah, look, some of those yes, some of those no. So there's been a further upgrade to 14 repeater stations. I'm happy to run through them for you. But everywhere from Ceduna in the west coast, Elliston, Streaky Bay through the middle, and then all the way up into Mount Lofty, and then down the southeast as well. So a pretty good spread. And as you said before, a part of this is part of our opportunity to use regular maintenance and regular upgrades to get new technology installed, but also as a way to strengthen our network, to bring resilience to our network, and also to get a good spread across the, I wouldn't say four corners of our state, because there's not a lot of boating up in the top two corners, but certainly along our coastal region.
0: Yeah. So do the upgrades mean wider coverage, more distance from the...
1: Yeah.
0: Okay.
1: Yeah, it's a wider and a more resilient as well. You know, when we have our communications networks, whether it's across the VHF or other government networks, resilience and strength of that network is obviously very important as well. So this will be something that boaties should be able to take some comfort in, because, as I said before, communications and ensuring that you've got your communications sorted out, a life jacket, and as well as downloading the Deki app, are just three really simple, easy things that everyone who's out in the water can do to keep themselves just a bit safer this summer.
0: Who answers the distress calls on the marine radio network? Is it Sea Rescue, or is it anybody's nearby has to help?
1: Yeah, it's a really good question. It's a combination of all of the above. There's a very comprehensive national response framework led by the Australian Maritime Safety Authority, which has a very comprehensive deployment of nearest and most appropriate. That isn't within my responsibility, that sits within police. But in terms of monitoring the VHF network, our amazing people volunteer marine rescue monitor that during the day. And then Flinders Ports, our port operator, monitors that overnight, and then they have a comprehensive turnout procedure, which involves SAPOL, may involve the Department for Infrastructure and Transport, and certainly would involve volunteer marine rescue and SES and MFS.
0: Okay. Joe Sockharch is the Minister for Infrastructure and Transport. If it's Sea Rescue, do they respond with a boat, or do they try and get somebody else in the area to respond?
1: So Volunteer Marine Rescue have got a series of vessels across the state, as well as the SES as well, and also Volunteer Marine Rescue squadrons. I remember back in my days, the Emergency Services Minister, just the extraordinary volunteers that we had running these, and, you know, in all over our state, extraordinary people doing great work. So always a vessel. They're responding in that way. But as I said, our lead agency is always, from a search and rescue perspective, very much triaged, and we have a whole suite of additional resources that are available to the people of South Australia that are deployed actively through SAPOL, of course, with Polair, with planes and helicopters as well.
0: Minister Joe Sockharch, thank you.
1: Thanks, Meryl.
0: Minister for Infrastructure and Transport, ABC Radio, South Australia and Broken Hill. If you're out on the waters, have you noticed any difference in the marine radio service since those upgrades were complete? 1300 160 222 to give me a call. The text line 0467 922 783.
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0: Jet, look what you've done on ABC Radio South Australia in Broken Hill. 18 degrees at the moment in Nuriupa and it's 20 degrees in Ceduna. Hello, Jane, on my text line 0467 922 783. We're talking about housing and rental shortages. Jane says, hi, Narelle. Regarding the rental shortages in regional areas, I live on the south coast where the owners of 40% of dwellings are not permanent residents and more homes are listed for short-term holiday rental. Yep, it's happening where I am too, Jane. Many vacant buildings. I know of families who have lost their rental and have had to relocate, commuting back and forth to the coast for work and stability. And social stability. Schooling stability. Sorry, it's auto-corrected to something that's a bit weird. There should be long-term rental incentives. Jane, I like that idea, the carrot rather than the stick approach and offering incentives for long-term rentals. That might get the job done.
1: Are there any winners in the cost of living crisis? Has gambling become our national sport? How much more can our farmers survive?

0: causing the algal bloom? Can we afford the energy transition?
1: Questions. They've never been more important. So the one thing we'll never question is our duty to keep asking. ABC News. Keep asking.
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3: Let's talk about waiting for a medical transfer. Kelly Phillips is a Barossa resident who's got a story to share with you about waiting for a hospital transfer for her dad. This follows news last week of a young South Australian soccer player who suffered a broken leg and then faced the prospect of a 4 to 5 hour wait for a transfer from Victor Harbour to the Flinders Medical Centre. Eventually, what happened in that instance, the bloke's fiancée took him instead, and his family is now pushing for a review into ambulance transfer policies. Well, Kelly Phillips' dad, Rex Phillips, was left waiting days for a hospital transfer for a broken ankle. Kelly, good afternoon.
4: Hi, Narelle. How are you?
3: Yeah, I'm well. Let's just start with how your dad broke his ankle. What happened?
4: Well, he was on a bloke's trip heading up to do the Unas at a track on motorbikes. And they got to a creek crossing, and after all the rain, it was washed out, and he came off. And he broke his lower leg / ankle.
3: Yeah.
4: A car happened to be passing, and they got him back to Blinman. And he was flown from Blinman by the Royal Flying Doctors down to Port Augusta Hospital. We weren't told whether he was going to come to Adelaide or Port Augusta, but he ended up in Port Augusta. The bones needed to be realigned, so they were out of, it was not nice. So that was on the Tuesday.
3: This is Tuesday, the 22nd of September. So the accident happened that day, transferred to Port Augusta same day. Yep.
4: Yeah, yeah. Wednesday, they were going to do the realignment of the leg. So he'd been fasting all day Wednesday. Nothing ended up happening Wednesday. The decision was made to fly him down to Adelaide for surgery because he did need plates and screws. A bus at that point was mentioned to try and get him to Adelaide.
3: Oh, my gosh. What?
4: Yeah, a coach. Yes, obviously that wouldn't have happened. There was no way he was going to be able to get on a bus. So we waited all of Thursday for a flight. Nothing happened. Waited all of Friday. At Friday, he was told Friday morning that 3 o'clock, the Royal Flying Doctors will fly him to Adelaide. 3 o'clock came and went. We hadn't heard anything. Mum got a phone call Saturday morning at 2:15 in the morning that from Dad that he was on the Port Augusta runway ready to fly to Adelaide.
3: Oh, okay. So, gee, that's days and days. Was the realignment supposed to happen at Port Augusta?
4: Just to get the bones back set.
3: Yep.
4: Prior to surgery.
3: And did that happen?
4: He was always going to need surgery. They did attempt it Tuesday night, but it didn't work.
3: Ooh.
4: So they were going to reattempt it Wednesday, but he was in too much pain, and the surgeon, the doctor up there, decided, no, he needs to go to Adelaide for this and have it done while he was having the surgery to repair the leg.
3: Did you ask the hospital to keep you updated about his condition and when he would be transferred?
4: Yeah.
3: What did they say?
4: Well, not much. The communication, unfortunately, was very minimal. We actually didn't have any communication from any doctor or nurse the whole time he was in hospital. My mother and I were ringing to find out updates because obviously Dad was on some heavy medications for pain. So him relaying information that the doctor had told him, we didn't feel we were getting the full story. So we wanted to hear it from the doctor. Because we're down in Adelaide, in the Barossa, so we wanted to know what really was going on because we were worried about him. And so Mum had asked the doctors or the nurses to please, when there is any updates, please to call her and update her. And we never received any phone calls ever. Any information only came through from Dad. Even when he was being flown to Adelaide, it was him that rung us when he was on the tarmac. So very frustrating.
3: Yeah. So you found out that he was being transferred because your dad rang. Hey, I'm in the plane about to take off.
4: It's happening now. Yeah.
3: And okay, I have a texter saying, "Do you have ambulance cover?"
4: Yes.
3: Okay. Thank you. Thank you, Stuart, for your question.
4: And he's going to be transferred.
3: Yeah.
4: He was also to be transferred down to be going to a private hospital, and that didn't speed anything up either. So
3: what do you wish had been done differently?
4: Communication, firstly. We understand that it wasn't a life-threatening condition, but just communication. Because there was none.
3: Was he in pain this whole time?
4: Yes, he was very uncomfortable, yeah.
3: And was he on medication to try and help ease the pain during that whole time?
4: Yes.
3: All this time he's on some sort of pain medication so that he can cope with the pain, and then they're talking about a bus, private bus that you would pay your ticket to travel between Port Augusta and Adelaide, nothing special or anything like that. So he would need probably a couple of seats to put his leg up. And that was the suggestion.
4: That was early. I think that was the first thing Wednesday morning. Yeah, that was the first thing we sort of...
3: And where were you, Kelly, at this time? Were you back in Adelaide?
4: Yes.
3: Yeah, okay. So wondering, do I go get him or do we wait? Is it going to happen now?
4: Yeah, we didn't know what to do. We did go up Wednesday to see him and then drove back home Wednesday night. But if we'd known that it was going to be this drawn out to get him back to Adelaide, it would have been quicker for us to just put him in the car and drive him back to Adelaide ourselves.
3: So we reached out, or Ash, the producer, reached out to SA Health and said, we'll be speaking with Kelly. Tell us what you can about this. And the statement that they've sent from Flinders and Upper North Local Health Network Chief Executive Craig Packard is, the health and safety of our patients is our priority. Our staff closely monitor all patients and provide appropriate care with an escalation pathway in place if a patient's condition changes. Port Augusta Hospital and Regional Health Service staff maintained regular communication with the patient regarding his treatment and transfer. The patient advised he would contact his family. So that's a different... You guys remember that unfolding differently, in that there was not a lot of communication even with your dad as a patient. Kelly, can I ask you, once he was finally sent to Adelaide, how long before they could do the operation on his ankle after that? Was it straight away?
4: It was Sunday.
3: Okay, so he was there Saturday.
4: Yeah, arrived at early Saturday morning, and I think it was pretty early Sunday morning he was in.
3: And how is he now? Now it's like it's been a week and a day, a week and 2 days since the operation.
4: He's home.
3: Okay.
4: He is home, and he's just got his leg up, and we're just telling him not to do anything. We'll do it.
3: Oh, that's nice. Okay, well, and what about the bike? How's the bike, Kelly?
4: We don't know. It's still up on a station.
3: Okay.
4: So we'll all arrange to get that back down.
3: Important to get your dad right and feeling good first. What have they said about how long it will take before he's back to moving around, being more mobile?
4: Oh, I think he's at least 6 weeks, I think, in the moon boot.
3: Yeah. Kelly, thank you. Really appreciate it. And can I ask you this? Because obviously with the soccer player who broke their leg and ended up, it was family who drove that person from Victor Harbour to the Flinders Medical Centre, and they've said, we need a review into ambulance transfer policies. Do you think that that's a good idea, or a review?
4: Absolutely.
3: Thank you. Kelly Phillips there, and if you have a similar type incidence that you would like to share with us, we would love to hear from you. 1300 160 222 is the number to call your ABC. The text line is 0467 922 783. I don't know if it will lead to change, but one thing is for certain, and that is that if you don't talk about it,

0: definitely nothing changes. 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
1: Former police officer Beaulamar Condon is on trial for murder following the death of two young men in 2024.
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1: 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On the case of Jesse and Luke, we'll be your eyes and ears inside the courtroom. 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
0: Let's see what's happening in the news. Good afternoon, Ellis Gelios.
4: Good afternoon, Narelle. South Australia's peak motoring body says recent deaths on SA roads are concerning. Fatal and serious crashes have been recorded over the last week, including the death of a 53-year-old driver on Sunday and a 23-year-old motorcycle rider yesterday. The RAA says 18 motorcyclists have lost their lives this year compared to five last year. The RAA's Charles Mountain says motorcycle deaths have reached a crisis point. A regional tackle shop owner says the new recreational fishing authority will help give fishers a voice. The state government says the authority, announced yesterday, will work on improving access and experience for recreational fishers. The government will also spend $1 million on enhancing fishing infrastructure like jetty rod holders. Alicia Belitho co-owns tackle stores in Port Lincoln and Port Augusta and says fishers will benefit. Two 17-year-old boys have been arrested after a Port Augusta school was broken into. Police were called to the school around 12:45 a.m. on Monday and caught two people seen running from the building. Police say a search found a fishing knife and items alleged to have been stolen from the school. The boys have been charged with serious criminal trespass, while one has also been charged with possessing a prohibited weapon and theft. They'll appear in youth court in November. Loxton show organisers say attendees paying with card were accidentally hit with a surcharge on the event's first day. New rules introduced last week banned businesses from adding fees to card payments. The show's president, Richie Darling, says the FPOS machines were hired and organisers believed they'd been set up not to charge the extra fee. But that wasn't the case. Mr. Darling says the surcharges were unintentional and the money collected will be donated. And a company which specialises in finding unmarked graves says it's satisfying to have been able to uncover so many in far west New South Wales. The Central Darling Shire Council contracted Hunter Geophysics to find unmarked graves in the Whitecliffs and Medindi cemeteries without the need for digging. Using ground-penetrating radar technology, the project led to the discovery of more than 650 graves. Company director David Hunter says it's satisfying to see the burials now marked and protected. There'll be more news coming up at 5 o'clock.
0: Thank you, Ellis Gelios, there with the latest from the newsroom, ABC Radio South Australia and Broken Hill. Here's what's going on with the weather. So for South Australia, dry for the rest of today. Day. Slight chance of an isolated light shower in the northern agricultural area. Patchy early morning frost tomorrow in the southeast, then a dry day with maximum temperatures below average. Dry in the east on Thursday with showers and thunderstorms developing in the far west from the afternoon and extending into central districts overnight. And then on Friday, showers and thunderstorms moving east across much of the state, clearing from the west later. Broken Hill, 23 degrees tomorrow, 9 degrees the low tonight, 28 on Thursday, 9 degrees the overnight low, and 32 is the top on Friday, a sunny morning and then a shower or two. ABC Radio South Australia on Broken Hill. So here's a couple of text messages that have come through. One texter says, RFDS, MedStair staff triage all patients across regional South Australia that need to be flown to Adelaide. An ankle fracture is painful, but it's not life-threatening. He was in hospital and would have had pain relief prescribed. There are a limited number of flight staff and also planes. And Carl says, we keep hearing about these total inadequacies in our healthcare system. I'm sure we will hear from the minister in due course with a heartfelt message of concern and more poly speak to

appease the public. Yet we need a new golf course and a motorcycle track in the city. Our roads are appalling, but we're getting jetty rod holders. Thank you, Carl. 0467 922 783. Coming up, well, it's motorsport because it's a Tuesday, so we're going to have a look at what is going to be happening at Bathurst. And if you're in the Riverland or in the southeast of South Australia, your free-to-air lineup is about to shrink. So as of Friday, the 9th of October, no more Channel 10. And that's despite there being an extension and some negotiating that's been going on. Please let me know what's going through your head about that. 0467 922 783 is the text line number. I've got JJ Cale for you before we move on. This is Cocaine. Here on ABC Radio, South Australia and Broken Hill. It's 24 minutes to 5 on a Tuesday afternoon.

0: JJ Kale, you're on ABC Radio South Australia and Broken Hill. So from Friday, no Network 10 anymore in the Riverland or in the southeast of South Australia. So some of your reality TV shows and certainly some sports like the A-League and Formula One on free-to-air, no more, we think, in those areas. And it comes after a reprieve deal between Wynn and Paramount ran out. Tom in Truro says, no Channel 10, does that mean no more The Project or Days of Our Lives or Doggy Dinners? How can I go on? Thank you, Tom. I appreciate your text. 0467 922 783. I feel like it takes us back to the days when I grew up in the southeast and there was two stations. There was one commercial station and there was the ABC and that was it. Although now, of course, we've got streaming services. Talon Smith lives and breathes bush sports and says the developments will be bruising for many audiences. He's the founder and editor of Battlers for Bush Footy. Talon, good afternoon.
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1: We've just had a bit of trouble with the phone line. Let's see if we can take you to Talon Smith, who is the founder and editor of Battlers for Bush Footy in New South Wales. Talon, good afternoon.
2: Good afternoon, Narelle.
1: Thank you. Nice to be speaking with you. So you've been looking into the issue of Channel 10 for a very long time. What's at play here?
2: Well, it's a hard one from the perspective of regional sports fans. That's sort of my perspective. I've looked at it mostly through. I'm a regional sports journo, and it happened in my hometown of Griffith in New South Wales that Channel 10 was cut. And I raised the point at the time that if they were to cut Channel 10 from a sporting point of view, you're going to lose telecasts of matches. And it's in an area where there's a lot of people on farms who can't necessarily stream the games due to poor internet connection. And it was a big issue at the time because obviously Channel 10 holds the A-League rights. At the time, they were going to make a play potentially for the NRL rights, which Nine and Foxtel have since retained. But I did raise a prospect of, in the future, if these services were cut and Channel 10 was to acquire either the AFL, the NRL, or cricket, that one of the three big sports, it could potentially cut those areas off from watching those sports.
1: Sure, and they haven't got them at the moment, have they? So, but what sport does 10 have that would be played in regional areas?
2: So the main sport they broadcast at the moment is football or soccer, and they hold the rights to the A-League and a lot of Socceroos internationally outside of the World Cup. So, yeah, in people in areas without access to Channel 10 would lose access to watching potentially our national soccer team play. And some of those games are World Cup qualifiers, which are quite important events of national significance.
1: Yeah, so what has the reaction been from regional people?
2: Well, in Griffith, when it was temporarily cut, it was announced, and yeah, it actually went off the air. The local state member managed to get the service reinstated a couple of days later. The same thing happened with Channel 7 a couple of years earlier. So Wynn, at the time, held all the licences in Griffith, and it's its own television market, similar to the Riverland. It's a small market, and there's a single provider there. So they sort of struggled to keep all three on the airwaves. And, yeah, at the time they when it happened, yeah, the state member and a lot of locals stood up and got the service reinstated.
1: Yeah, and we've been through that here too in the Riverland and also in the southeast. So they renegotiate these things every few years, and it seems that, you know, in the past 10, 15 years or so, it always comes to a real crunch where it is, it's going to be taken off the air. And up until now, we've been managed to be able to save the other TV station. But I don't know this time around. Audiences these days, they've got content through streaming, but you think that that's not good enough in regional areas? Not reliable enough?
2: Yeah, well, it really depends. If you're living in a town, you know, you're more likely to have access to internet to be able to stream, you know, broadcast on demand, whether it's free-to-air or a subscription platform for sports. But potentially, yeah, if you're living outside of town, and this was an issue that was raised with the Griffith case, because northwest of Griffith, there's a lot of farms that are sort of isolated. They don't have a lot of internet connectivity. Losing that means that they're unable to watch big events. At one point, there was a threat that they might lose access to watching the national cricket team play. And they argued that we can't just stream it on, on the internet because there's not enough connectivity out here.
1: For sure. And you yourself, you're a rugby tragic, so NRL Grand Final. How did you watch that?
2: So I watched that on terrestrial television on Channel 9. The best way to sort of watch it is, because the Nine now actually crashed during the game, but there was anecdotal reports on social media. So if that is already happening, that's a big thing going forward.
1: Yeah, sure is. Talon, thank you. Talon Smith, who runs Battlers for Bush Footy.

0: rugby blog, ABC Radio South Australia in Broken Hill. Sean in Mount Gambier is saying the last project, the last episode of the project aired on the 27th of June last year. Oh, yeah, we're not as aligned with our free-to-air as perhaps we once both were. And Tom says, excellent perspective, Narelle. Thank you. 0467 922 783 is the text line number. Coming up, Bathurst this weekend, and South Aussie Reuben Goodall is in the hot seat. We'll run the rule over the action with this 22-year-old racer in just a moment.
1: This is Narelle Graham. On air across South Australia and Broken Hill, and streaming live on ABC Listen.
0: It is 14 minutes to five. Some would say it's the best time of year, isn't it, with Bathurst on this weekend. I don't know how you're going to plan to watch it, but let me know. 1300 160 222. South Australian to keep your eyes out for is Reuben Goodall, and he's had a huge year. So he's been at the Bend, and now he's at Bathurst, repaying Tickford Racing's faith in him in this exciting foray into supercars. Reuben, good afternoon.
2: Good afternoon, Narelle. Thanks for having me, and thanks for your kind introduction.
0: So, co-driver of the Tickford Racing Team, 2026 Bathurst 1000. What's your role?
2: Well, my role pretty much is to do all the hard bits, the long race stints.
0: Yep.
2: The long race stints that the main driver, Thomas, doesn't want to do. So obviously Bathurst being a 1,000-kilometre race, not really viable for one driver to do. I don't know if anyone's ever attempted that, but I think we'd be pretty exhausted. So it's separated into two. One driver, which is the co-driver myself, does about 400 kilometres, and then the main driver, Thomas, who I'm partnering up with this weekend, does the rest, about 600. So that's broken up into about five or six different pit stops and different stints, and we jump out of the car and change over and put a little booster seat in when I jump in. And
0: oh,
2: yeah, it's really exciting.
0: You don't really need a booster seat, do you, Reuben?
2: Well, a little bit. Thomas is probably about 20 centimetres taller than me, but fortunately we can jump in and we can move the pedals and put in a little cushion behind me to prop me up. But look, like you said, it's our grand final. It's our biggest event in motorsport in Australia. And, you know, even just being out and about the signing sessions today in town, you can already feel the energy coming.
0: Is this your first Bathurst?
2: This is my first Bathurst 1000. So as well as competing in Super 2, which I've done previously, as well as this weekend, I'll be competing in the Super 2 series as well, which I'm currently placed second in. This will be my first time doing the big one, the 1000.
0: And what's been the pathway to get to the Bathurst 1000, Reuben?
2: Yeah, I've been racing for majority of my life. I'm 22 now. I've been racing since 2014, so 12 years, and really just started all the way back in 2007 at the Clipsal 500, as it was back then, where I went as a spectator, and I just loved it. I could not get enough of these race cars like any kid, you know. Loud noises, race cars, they go fast. Anything with wheels I really loved, you know, whether it was excavators or dump trucks or even planes and boats and anything that moved. And motor racing was the one that stuck out to me. And unfortunately, I got to experience firsthand the power of a go-kart when I was 10 years old, and really just worked my way up through there, started racing interstate, and then started racing nationally at national events, and started being more and more competitive week in, week out. And obviously, as that happened, the natural progression is when you turn 17 or 18, you jump into a race car. So yeah, that's what I've been fortunate to do in my short years.
0: Right. So after the Adelaide 500, at the age of 11 or 12, you'd been doing go-karts, but you knew then, that's it, this is what I want to do.
2: Yeah, exactly. Yeah. Right. It was the Adelaide that got me begging for a go-kart. And then, yeah, after continuing and going for years and years, that was when I knew that was what I wanted to do. And fortunately, yeah, I've had some really good opportunities to be able to do what I do. As a kid, if you looked at me at that Adelaide 500 back in 2007 and told me that I'd be lining up on the grid of Bathurst in 2026 as a 22-year-old with a team like Tickford Racing that's won the event before, yeah, I would be a big fan.
0: Okay, so have you been able to do some practice runs at Bathurst yet?
2: I have raced in Bathurst in a different car, the Super 2 car.
0: Yeah.
2: So that's the older spec V8 supercar, which is the 2022 era.
0: Yeah.
2: So just as

0: fast, just as much power, but built a little bit differently. So the car that I'll be tackling on the weekend is a newer model. We call that the Gen 3 car. And I had some runs on the board at Townsville earlier this year, as well as obviously Tail and Bend just a few weeks ago. But it'll be the first time taking that car to Bathurst.
1: Okay, but have you been able to get that car out on the track so far?
0: Yeah, we've definitely done some preparation.
1: Oh,
0: not
1: good.
0: Not
1: okay.
0: Anything at Bathurst yet, but
1: okay.
0: We're fortunate we get test days at Queensland Raceway up in Ipswich. I've done some testing there, as well as, yeah, previous events earlier in the year, Townsville and the Bend 500.
1: So you're in Bathurst as we speak?
0: I am. I got there today. We did the road trip up from Sydney, the good 3 hours in the traffic, and plenty of caravans and campers on their way as well.
1: And I guess the race car is on a truck, on the back of a truck, is it? And
0: fortunately, the team left on Sunday or Monday, I believe, and brought the car up. Both cars, obviously, the 55 Castrol Mustang and obviously the 6 Monster Mustang as well, who is our teammate. Both got brought up, and the team's prepared them and got them sitting in the garages ready to roll out on Thursday.
1: Are there many other South Aussies, Ruben, who are going to be in the big race at Bathurst?
0: I'd say there's probably 9 of us. We've actually punched a bit above our weight for what we are in South Australia. So there's not many actually Adelaide boys like myself, but, you know, a few rural. I can think of 3 from Mount Gambier, 1 from the Barossa Valley, and then a few from the Adelaide area. But, yeah, really all generations and all ages. There's some of those guys are in their late 30s, and then there's obviously guys like me that are 22. So we do cover off a lot of the poor South Aussies.
1: Yeah, and what is the longevity for a race car driver? How long do you anticipate that you'll be doing this as a career, Ruben? You're 22 now. Are you hoping to still be doing it in your 40s, your 50s, or do you only get a short window?
0: Oh, I would love to be driving a race car until the day I die, really, until I'm 80, 90, stick me in, I'll try to drive as fast as I can. But you do lose a little bit of your touch as age goes on, but it's not like something like AFL where, you know, your body is your tool. We've actually got a car. So as you get older, you might maybe lose a little bit of agility, but you gain so much in the smarts and so much in the knowledge, how to set the car up, where to position the car, where to race. So, you know, the good guys, they do actually have really long careers, 25 years odd, and then after that go into a role of maybe engineering or coaching a younger driver or even starting up their own team.
1: Yeah. Is it? Do you anticipate it being quite aggressive out on the racetrack at Bathurst?
0: It's the biggest race of the year, right? It's like having two teams go up for a grand final,
1: yep.
0: But instead you got 24 cars out there, right? And everyone wants to win that just as much as each other. So yeah, when the race gets in, it is an endurance race. It is 1,000 Ks. So these drivers are looking forward, going, you know, what it's going to look like in 5 hours' time. Yes, there's definitely that element, but if there's a spot up for grabs in those last few laps, you best believe we'll be banging doors.
1: For sure. And can you hear other teams' comms while you're driving, Ruben, or are you just in communication with the rest of your team at Tickford
0: Racing?
1: Well,
0: we're in hyper concentration mode, especially at a track like Bathurst, 6.2 Ks, 300 kilometres an hour, so there's a lot going on. But fortunately, back in the garage, we've got very talented engineering crew and engineering staff that are monitoring what other teams are doing, obviously monitoring what our car is doing. We've got 1,000,001 sensors on the car for the engineers to read. There's so much feedback. You can't make a mistake out there without getting caught out on the telemetry. But yeah, definitely if there's other teams that you're racing against, the engineers will be able to listen to what they are saying. And if it's something that needs to come back to me, my race engineer can come and report that back.
1: And what's the best part about the track at Bathurst, Ruben?
0: Oh, I think it's finishing the lap. It's that scary, the whole thing, really. Once you cross that line every time, it's a sigh of relief, really, because it is absolutely like nothing you'd believe. There's some crazy corners there. Everyone's had an accident there. It's one of those places that everyone wants to win, and there's so much care factor there. But I don't know, if I had to put a place on the favourite, I think the Chase, which is our fastest corner there, flat out 300 kilometres an hour, I don't think that one's hard to beat.
1: Excellent. Well, Ruben Goodall, all the best for Bathurst this weekend. Thanks so much for being available to talk with me this afternoon.
0: Absolute pleasure, Narelle. Thanks for having me.
1: Reuben Goodall, who is a co-driver of the Tickford Racing Team, that's Ford, and will be competing at the 2026 Bathurst 1000. If you're watching it, let me know. 0467 922 783 is the text line number. We seem to be having trouble pinning down the Bureau of Meteorology. I can tell you for the rest of today, across South Australia, dry with a slight chance of isolated light showers around the northern agricultural area. Some patchy early morning frost around the southeast tomorrow, then dry. And then on Thursday, dry in the east, showers and thunderstorms developing in the far west from the afternoon, extending into the central districts overnight. So on Thursday, the thunderstorms may be severe with damaging wind gusts, possible west of about Ceduna. And then on Friday, showers and thunderstorms moving east across much of the state of South Australia, clearing in the west later. And for Broken Hill, a couple of sunny days on the way today and tomorrow and even on Thursday, and then on Friday a sunny morning, then a medium chance of showers most likely in the afternoon and the evening. 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
1: Current temperatures for you, 19 in Nuriutpa, 17 in Edithburg and Padthaway. It's 12 degrees at the moment in Udunda and it's 19 degrees in Ceduna.
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1: After the news, we're going to be exploring the idea of publicly owned supermarkets as a way to reduce the price of groceries by cutting out the profit. The idea came from the Greens Party think tank, the Green Institute, and it was partly inspired by New York Mayor Zoram Mamdani, who announced earlier this year that the city of New York will establish 5 city-run grocery stores.
7: Here's how it will work. Once a month, our 5 city-run grocery stores will set prices for this core set of goods at 30% below typical retail prices. No exceptions, no gimmicks. The savings will last for the entire month. That means no weekly fluctuations nor sticker shock at the checkout line.
1: Well, I want to hear what you think about this. Some publicly owned supermarkets to reduce the price of our groceries. Is that something you would support? A poll's been done and found out that many Australians do support the idea. 1300 160 222 is the number to call. Or you can send a text and that text line is 0467 922 783. And you will also hear details of the Federal Coalition's migration policy that was announced today. In announcing the policy, opposition leader Angus Taylor says the government has lost control of migration.
8: And what we are proposing today is the biggest cut to immigration in the history of this country. That is what is necessary right now, given the failures of the Labor government.
1: All of that you can have your say on, and you will also hear from the newly appointed next governor of South Australia. You've been hearing about this in ABC News, Grant Stevens. The commissioner of South Australian Police, Grant Stevens, has been appointed as the 37th governor of South Australia and will take on that role on the 9th of December of this year, commencing a 5-year term as governor. 1300 160 222, the number to call, your ABC 0467 922 783 is the number to send me a quick text message. News time.
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10: The wife of South Australia's next governor says the decision to take on the role was something you can't say no to. Police Commissioner Grant Stevens will be sworn in on December the 9th, succeeding Frances Adamson, whose five-year term as governor ends today. Mr Stevens has served as the police commissioner since 2015 and was the state coordinator during the

0: COVID-19 pandemic. His wife, Emma Stevens, says she still can't quite believe he will become the next governor.
1: I said, you can't think about it. Like, if you're asked to be the governor, you can't say no to that. Like, to finish your career, you can't say no.
0: The construction industry says it's unclear what the coalition's migration policy would mean for the unskilled workforce. Under the proposal, net overseas migration would be slashed to 100,000 per year for the first 2 years of a coalition government. It's aiming towards a yearly target of 160,000, and increases would prioritise skilled migrants. The CEO of Master Builders Australia, Danita Warne, has welcomed the opposition's focus on skilled migration, but says there are concerns about other aspects of the policy.
2: We are concerned as to whether or not a dramatic cut in the temporary migration visas of those students and working holiday makers, for example, what that will have in terms of our unskilled workforce that we know we rely upon.
0: OpenAI's chief strategy officer has apologised to an Australian parliamentary committee after one of its models gained unauthorised access to government websites during testing. The incident in June targeted the Medicare portal, but authorities weren't alerted until weeks later. Jason Kwon has told the committee, which is looking at AI and its impact on Australia, that OpenAI has also added more precautions to its training environment since the incidents. He says the company should have handled its response better.
3: We believe AI can advance scientific discovery and medical research, improve productivity, grow businesses, and make a positive difference to people's lives here in Australia and around the world. But for that to happen, people have to be able to trust this technology and the companies building it.
0: The police minister says the state government is considering a range of measures to strengthen tobacco laws. Bethany Cody has more.
4: Police Minister Michael Brown says the government is actively considering whether to extend closure orders for shops selling illegal tobacco, which currently stand at 28 days. In Queensland, closure orders can last 90 days. That state recorded a 55% increase in legal tobacco sales in the first month after new enforcement laws began in November. SA Premier Peter Malinauskas says the government is looking at the supply chain and whether the state's laws are fit for purpose. Further details are yet to be released.
0: Comedian Judith Lucy has revealed she has been diagnosed with breast cancer. The 58-year-old has told followers on social media that she received the news following a routine mammogram. Judith Lucy has worked in stand-up comedy since the 1980s and also starred on Australian TV and film classics such as The Late Show and Crackerjack. She says she'll have both breasts removed later this week.
5: So I think I'm quite fine with going bra-free for my last chapter, and my last chapter is going to be very long and healthy. It is relatively early stages. It is also relatively non-aggressive.
0: In finance, the Australian share market has lifted today after Wall Street's major indices edged higher. The ASX 200 has closed up 0.6% to end on 8,736. Oil is up, trading at $100.80 US a barrel. And the Australian dollar is flat. It's buying 69.7 US cents. To basketball, and Adelaide 36ers player Nick Rakosevic has been handed a one-game suspension, but he'll still play in tomorrow night's home game with an early guilty plea and a fine. The game review panel graded a third-quarter contact with an opposition player's face as intentional, low impact and high contact. That attracts a one-game suspension, but the club has accepted an early guilty plea and will instead pay a $1,500 fine. Checking tomorrow's weather, dry and mostly sunny throughout with possible early morning frost about the southeast. Port Lincoln's heading for 21, Port Pirie 27, Renmark 23, Mount Gambier 19. Adelaide, a sunny day tomorrow with a top of 23 forecast for the city. It is currently 20 degrees. Today's top was 20.8. Tomorrow, Thursday, sunny and 28. ABC News.
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7: Hello to you on this Tuesday afternoon. Yes, we are going to be talking about whether or not we need publicly owned supermarkets in Australia to reduce the price of groceries by cutting out the profit. It's an idea that came from a Greens Party think tank called the Green

0: Institute. We've already got a call through on this. Dave is in Renmark. Hello, Dave.
1: G'day, Nora.
0: What did you want to say?
1: Well, this does smack of a certain amount of price control communism.
0: It does. It does.
1: What you've got to understand is that the people downstream, i.e. the growers, which I think the ABC supports, are actually going to have to pay. Pay, by that I mean take a price cut to fund cheap groceries.
0: Or the idea is, and we'll find out more about this because I'm very, very keen to find out what the idea is for the farmers, is that, you know, they are at the moment not being paid always a fair price for what they're growing. So under this idea, does that mean that then growers get paid a better price for their groceries and they're not worried about the profits? Instead, because it's a not-for-profit type arrangement, that therefore the profits are cut and the growers can be paid more and people can pay less. We'll find out, Dave.
1: And then we circle back to communism, which worked so well in the Soviet Union.
0: Dave, thank you. I know, it's really interesting. I love to hear your point.
1: Look,
0: thank you.
1: Growers really need to be held by the capitalistic system. If they're growing something that's not wanted, then don't grow it. And many growers do that.
0: Good on you, Dave. Thank you. Dave in Renmark. What about you? What do you think? 1-300-160-222 is the number for you to call in to your ABC this afternoon. But first this hour, the federal opposition has outlined its migration policy today, saying migration numbers would be drastically cut and the number of temporary visa holders would be slashed. For an overview of the policy that's been announced today, let's go to Amanda Kopp, political correspondent based in Canberra with Politico. Amanda Kopp, good afternoon.
2: Good afternoon to you.
0: Opposition leader Angus Taylor is calling it the biggest cut to immigration in the nation's history. What is the plan from the coalition?
2: Yeah, so this has been a long-awaited plan from the coalition. I mean, look, he does say it's the biggest cut in Australian history. I think that's probably a bit of just interesting language from him. Obviously, COVID saw much bigger drops because they stopped almost entirely, but you know, that was obviously an exception to the rule. But these are significant cuts from the coalition to migration. They're essentially proposing that net overseas migration should be cut to about 100,000 people, but only in the first year. They want it to then go up a little bit after that to about 130,000 people and then settling at around the 160,000 mark in the fourth year. So this is a multi-year plan. But in total, that would cut something like 650,000 temporary visas who would have been essentially out of the country over that time period, which is just a huge number of people who otherwise would be here. And they basically say the way that migration system is working at the moment is that people are treating Australia like a hotel and not like a home, and they're going to shift that so that we're getting people who we actually need and want here in Australia and not the people who are perhaps taking up housing and that sort of thing, at least in the coalition's perspective.
0: Okay. It appears that the major target is those 650,000 temporary visas. What are they usually used for?
2: Yeah, so temporary visas have become a real focus for all parts of politics at the moment, basically because their numbers have soared so high. So it's essentially people who are here working, perhaps studying, people who are family members of people who are on those visas, basically people where there isn't necessarily a pathway to permanent residency or to citizenship, but they're sort of here for a temporary period of time. That has massively blown out in the last couple of years. It's at something like 3 million people in Australia are on that temporary visa class, which is just much, much, much higher than it has ever been before. And so the coalition is basically saying, look, that is too much. We're already sort of under pressure for housing, for infrastructure.

0: for schools and healthcare, all that sort of thing. So we're going to reduce that number.
1: Okay. Would that include cuts to the agricultural workforce?
0: So at the moment, it looks like the coalition is kind of trying to balance things with their Nationals colleagues. So they've said that there would be a good supply of working holiday makers, which are temporary visa holders, but they're usually the people who go out to rural areas to pick fruit and help out on farms. Those are often the people, you know, the backpacker workers, essentially. And they're saying that they would still prioritise those people, that particular visa class, essentially to ensure that there was an adequate supply of seasonal rural workers. And that's mostly because in national seats, there's a lot of agricultural businesses out there, a lot of tourism businesses who really rely on those sorts of people coming through so that they can work in not just farms, but also in the bars, in tourist operations, that sort of thing. Like the regional parts of Australia really do rely on those visa holders.
1: Yeah, most definitely. Do we know the actual net loss of people coming to Australia? I'm just wondering if visas are going to be renamed under the coalition or if they will be cut, because we still need a lot of working holiday makers, as you've pointed out.
0: Yeah, we do. I think, look, at the moment, this only came out a few hours ago. So
1: yeah.
0: Still working through the numbers, and there's all sorts of different visa classes to go through. One of the ones that is quite interesting, they're actually scrapping the temporary graduate visa, which is contributing to this overall problem of people sort of coming here on one visa, switching to another visa, and then sort of staying for longer than perhaps the government originally intended them to. This is happening a lot when it comes to international students, where people, they come here, they study their degree, and then after they've finished, they go on this temporary graduate visa, and then essentially try and kind of work through the system to get onto longer visa classes. So the coalition is really just scrapping that one entirely, which I think will bring down those numbers a lot.
1: Amanda Kopp is a correspondent based in Canberra, works for Politico, and we're talking about the coalition's migration policy that was announced today. There's still some detail to work through. One of the elements of Labor's plan when they spoke about theirs was this introduction of a ballot system for working holiday makers. So currently, if you work in a regional area, you can extend your stay, get a second or maybe even a third year. And they said, we're going to introduce a ballot system for that. And Labor hire companies here in regional South Australia were saying, well, that's no good. Who's going to work in regional areas on the off chance that they might get their visa extended? Has there been any mention of a ballot system under the migration policy that's been announced today by the coalition, Amanda?
0: Yeah, I don't know whether they've gotten to quite that amount of detail, at least in the press conference that I was listening to, but that is an interesting system. What both sides of government are trying to balance here is basically a lowering of sort of community acceptance of our very high migration numbers, but also with how they fit into the economy. So you're exactly right with this ballot system. There is that element of, okay, well, how many people are actually going to take that up? And there was an interesting test where I think it was under the Morrison government that they introduced essentially a financial incentive for Australians, not overseas workers, but for Australians to go out into regional areas to go and pick fruit and help out in that way. But hardly anyone took it up. So it was almost this kind of evidence that, you know, as much as people say, oh, well, you know, it should be sort of jobs for Australians, that often a lot of these jobs, Australians don't want them. And I think that that is particularly true when it comes to that kind of backpacker visa, where people are going out in this kind of seasonal work. They're only there for sort of a month or two or 3 months or 6 months. You know, most Australians want to put down roots and stay somewhere for a while rather than that kind of temporary work.
1: Did you get a sense of who the coalition would like to be able to get into Australia?
0: Their focus was on skilled visas, which I think a lot of the parties have acknowledged that, you know, there are workers that Australia needs. You know, you're talking about sort of aged care workers, people who are sort of highly skilled that businesses want to bring in for particular expertise. So the focus of the coalition was really those skilled visas. And they basically said that, look, if businesses say that they need workers for particular things, that they will bump up the numbers if necessary, but it's more about sort of cutting away these visa classes.

0: Association under Labor.
1: And Senator Matt Canavan has also, of course, you know, he's part of the coalition, said the plans needed to improve living standards.
2: We do need to implement the largest cut to migration in our nation's history so that we do take back our country. Because we are a country, we're not just a campground. We are a nation of borders, we're not a booking.com site.
1: And they've even got the National Farmers Federation on board. Here is Michael Gurin, who is the CEO of the National Farmers Federation.
3: Although we haven't seen the detail, an incredible relief to regional Australia, an incredible relief to agriculture. We've just seen in the last couple of months with the slowdown of those working holiday maker visa applications, some real pinch points. So to see the opposition coming out today and saying those working holiday maker visas are understood for what they do, very welcome news.
1: Your thoughts, 1300 160 222, publicly owned supermarkets. That's next.
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1: 17 minutes past five. Do you like the idea of publicly owned supermarkets? Apparently 84% of Australians polled think it is a good idea, and it's an idea that comes from Greens think tank, the Green Institute, as a way to reduce the price of groceries by, they say, cutting profit. So I'd like to know if it means also better margins for farmers. Melanie Selwood is the Greens MLC for the Upper House in South Australia. Melanie, good afternoon.
5: Hi, Narelle. How are you going?
1: I'm well. One of the figures released states it would cut the cost of essentials by 30%. How did the Green Institute come up with that figure?
5: Well, that's an example we've seen happening over in New York with the new mayor over there, Zoran Mamdani, and he's established a public grocer. And what that has resulted in is a huge decrease in the costs to consumers around their grocery prices. And I think what we're also keen on making sure is that we are looking after the people producing the food. And so what we're really looking at is finding a way around the huge profits that supermarket chains like Coles and Woolworths are reaping and making profit from us and our expensive grocery prices. So by taking the corporate profit out of the equation, we're actually able to bring down prices, help make sure we're paying the fair price to the people growing the food, but also being able to reduce the cost to consumers at the other end.
1: So better pay for farmers. You're able to say what sort of percentage better for farmers? Because at the moment, as you know, there are some cases where they're not making ends meet. It costs more to grow the produce than what they can get paid for it.
5: Yeah, that's right. It has been hard for a lot of farmers. And I actually was talking to a pear farmer not that long ago who told me that the best way for him to make a profit on his business was to sell pizzas at his property, not to grow the pears. You know, we hear this from farmers all the time, and we also hear from them that the supply chains that are created by the huge supermarkets like Coles and Woolworths and their distribution models and the impacts that has on people growing the produce that we are all trying to buy. You know, it's really hard to see that impact on farmers while the consumers are still paying a hefty price. We know that by taking that profit out of the equation, we serve both ends of the supply chain rather than serving the profits of the corporate giants.
1: So better pay for farmers, you think? No profits, obviously. You've already got a name, Fairgo Grocers. What would be the cost to establish something like that?
5: So the modelling done by the Green Institute shows that it would be about the equivalent of one half of one of the Orca submarines. So instead of going out and building war machines, we could instead be putting that money into industries that actually help our people here in the state. We would actually make an impact on people's lives rather than a far-off war somewhere.
1: Okay, so I don't know what one half of the Orca submarines is. Can you give me a dollar figure, Melanie?
5: Yeah, it would be an investment by the federal government of $25 million over 5 years. And what that would do would forcibly acquire 200 Coles and Woolworths stores and then turn those into publicly owned groceries.
1: $25 million, did you say, over 5 years?
5: Billion.
1: Oh, billion.
5: Billion.
1: Okay, billion.
5: Yep.
1: Yes, that's an important distinction, isn't it?
5: Yes.
1: Is it even possible?
5: Oh, it's absolutely possible. We've seen it around the world. We've seen it in countries all over the world where they've done this. And currently we're seeing it in the city of New York. Now, I think if it's good enough for the city of New York, it's good enough for the people of South Australia. And we really see the impacts that that has. You know, every day somebody says to me that they're struggling to afford their grocery bills and that they're shocked when

0: check out. So I think this would actually make an impact in people's lives. And now that we know that there's a YouGov poll showing that 84% of Australians support publicly owned supermarkets, then it's a no-brainer. We really should just be doing it.
1: Okay. And you're saying so we would be acquisition of Coles and Woolies, and they would then be operating under the name Fair Go Grocers instead, and it would be cheaper groceries. 200 supermarkets nationwide, that's a fairly small percentage. Are you insisting that some of those supermarkets be regional?
0: Absolutely. And I think what we saw out of an inquiry that happened in Parliament 2 years ago into grocery prices, one of the recommendations was that we needed to be looking at how we're better serving our regional communities. And so we would absolutely advocate for some of those to be in regional areas. I think the other benefit it would have is that it does introduce a new competitor into the market, and that would force prices down across the board, not just in those 200 stores.
1: Okay. And also, while I have you, Melanie Selwood, who is the Greens member of the Upper House in South Australia, the Greens have are taking a stand today on duck shooting, saying that with the bird flu threat, we need to be cancelling the upcoming duck hunting season. Is that right?
0: That's right. So we know that there's over 300 bird flu events now confirmed across the state. And we also know that when duck shooting occurs, it forces birds to disperse, and that could further exacerbate the impact from bird flu. We also know that we can prevent duck shooting. And so why do we need to put another impact and harm onto the communities of birds? So if we were to just put a pause this year on the duck hunting season and skip a year, that would definitely help the recovery of our wild native birds. And, you know, it is the Greens' position that we have a look at a long-term ban on duck shooting, but with bird flu here and now, we should really be looking at this season.
1: Melanie Selwood, thank you. SA Greens MLC. Carlin Lonsdale says, she said billions. Who pays for that? It's a really good question. Well, out of government coffers over 5 years. Georgian Wakery says, community supermarkets, brilliant idea, but I must say it has shadows of cooperatives. I'm all for lower prices for the community and greater return to our farmers and growers. Thank you, George. And Carl says, government-run supermarkets, I can see it now. Specials on frozen goods due to frequent power outages, ankle injuries and trolley crashes due to aisle potholes. Fines for speeding in the chips and lollies due to school zones. Trolleys wrapped due to internet outages and no cash accepted at the one checkout, and no trees in the car park. You're making a very good point there, Carl. That's actually very clever. 1300 160 222 is the number to call. Up next, the incoming Governor of South Australia, Police Commissioner Grant Stevens, will be your new governor.
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1: It is 24 minutes past five. Grant Stevens, who is the Police Commissioner of South Australia, has been named as the next Governor of South Australia. He has served as Commissioner of Police since 2015 and was, of course, the State Coordinator during the COVID pandemic. He replaces the former head of the Department of Foreign Affairs and Trade, Francis Adamson, whose five-year term as Governor finished today. Grant Stevens, Police Commissioner, good afternoon.
3: Good afternoon.
1: Sounds a bit
3: overwhelming when you say it that way.
1: Do you think this will be easier or harder?
3: I think it will be different. I think the opportunity to engage more with many more people across the state of South Australia will be a pleasant change, as will, you know, some of that relaxed responsibility when it comes to managing an organisation with a budget of $1.5 billion and 6,500 people. So I'm sure it would be very different, and I'm quite excited about the opportunity to step into a new role.
1: What made you say yes?
3: When I spoke to the Premier and he asked me if I would consider, he was quite adamant that I don't answer straight away, that I go home and have a chat with Emma. And on doing that, Emma said that there is only one correct answer. If you're offered the privilege of serving as governor, and the honour that would go with that, then there is only one answer, and that is yes, unless there are compelling reasons why you weren't able to do the job.
1: Yeah. Police Commissioner, can you take me to that moment when it was raised by Premier Peter Malinauskas? Was it, first of all, hey, Grant, I need to talk to you about something. Let's have a drink. Let's have dinner or something like that. Or was it just, oh, yeah, and by the way, we're talking about something else, but how do you feel about being governor? How does he broach that with you?
3: Well, it was probably more businesslike than what you might imagine. A meeting was set for me to just meet with the Premier, and as you can appreciate, I do meet reasonably regularly with him. Mm-hmm. And I think a bit of small talk at the beginning of the meeting in his office about football. We have different views on football teams in Adelaide, but he got to the chase pretty quickly and asked me directly whether I would consider accepting the role.
1: Excellent, because you're a Crows supporter, right?
3: That's correct, yeah. Yes, and he's made it very clear who he works for. And I think we agree to disagree on that.
1: So football teams aside, you've been able to work it out, and so you've accepted the role. Am I right in saying that you've still got 2 years left as police commissioner?
3: It's about 19 months left on my contract, but on accepting this, I'll be standing down from SAPOL. We're just working through the process for that to occur. So I'll remain in my current role until the 23rd of October, and I'll take a short period of leave before the swearing-in ceremony for governor occurs on the 9th of December.
1: Right. And so
3: I can't be both. I cannot be the police commissioner and the governor, so I'll be stepping aside completely.
1: Okay. So you joined South Australian Police in 1982. Goodness me, you must have been about 10 years old back then, Commissioner.
3: 17.
1: Yeah, close enough. Did you, if you think back to young Grant Stevens back in 1982, who was joining the police force, did you ever have in your head at that stage that you would be Commissioner and then eventually the Governor of South Australia?
3: I could not have thought of anything more unlikely or absurd at that time. I didn't even know that I wanted to join the police force. It was a step towards the role simply to find employment. It was not a lifelong ambition to be a police officer. So my career aspirations on joining were to get through the cadet training course and graduate and become a police officer. And I don't think it would have been decades before I contemplated what the future might look like, and it never included commissioner, and obviously never included an invitation to take over as the 37th governor of South Australia.
1: Mm. What do you think kept you in the police force so long?
3: Once I joined, it was like it just felt like a hand in a glove. It was, I thoroughly enjoyed the training. I joined with 30 other people on the same cadet course. And, you know, lifelong friendships out of that, just enjoyed the opportunities that it's presented me, some of the challenges. It's just been it's been excellent.
1: Yeah.
3: And I wouldn't, regardless of where I've landed and what the future looks like, I wouldn't change a thing. It's just been a fantastic career. And the one milestone that people might not be aware of is, you know, obviously I'm the very last person in my cadet course of 31 people to step down from SAPOL.
1: Oh, you're the last of your breed.
3: Last one standing from my course.
1: From your course, yeah. Well, congratulations on this role. Now, it's you obviously will be sworn in on the 9th of December, but Her Excellency Frances Adamson stands down today. What happens in the meantime with South Australia?
3: Richard Harris, everybody would know Richard, Dr. Harry. He is the Lieutenant Governor, and when there is an absence of the governor, he performs the role of administrator. So he makes sure that the business of the governor's role continues until such time as I'm appointed.
1: And so you'll be moving into that big property in the city.
3: Well, Emma and I are just getting our head around that. It's all a bit there's a level of uncertainty this time. We certainly love the lifestyle we have in our house. We have a strong friendship and family network. So I think there might be a little bit of commuting between the two places, but we'll certainly have a very strong ongoing presence at at Government House.
1: Were you ever, during your tenure with SAPOL, and you're obviously still with SAPOL, were you ever given the task of doing security for the Governor of the day?
3: In the very early days, that was the role that people might recognise. There's a little building at the gates of Government House that's called the Government Guard Room, and I have spent more than my fair share of shifts sitting in the Government Guard Room, which was the principal protection for Government House and the Governor.
1: And who was the Governor at that stage?
3: That's an excellent question, and I'm embarrassed that I haven't thought to look that up.
1: No, that's fair enough. That's fair enough. So you were just, that was fairly early on in the career. You would have been, what, in your 20s or something, or late teens?
3: I would have been, 20. I would have been 20 years old.
1: Yeah, amazing. So
3: we were sort of shunted around to do different roles, and it was traffic control, government guardhouse, foot patrols in Hindley Street and Rundle Street, and all the entry-level jobs.
1: Yeah, so you used to sit outside in the guard box, and now you'll be on the other side of that come December.
3: And I will make sure that I drop in regularly to visit those people who are doing that same role for me now.
1: Well, congratulations on taking this on as the next Governor of South Australia. Appreciate you speaking with me this afternoon.
3: Thanks, Narelle. It's always a pleasure.
1: Grant Stevens, South Australian Police Commissioner, and he will stay in that role until the 9th of December and then commence his five-year term as the Governor of South Australia. The way to have your say, 1300 160 222 or the text line 0467 922 783.
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1: Let's see what's happening in the news. Good afternoon, Ellis Gelios.
4: Good afternoon, Narelle. South Australia's peak motoring body says recent deaths on SA roads are concerning. Fatal and serious crashes have been recorded over the last week, including the death of a 53-year-old driver on Sunday and a 23-year-old motorcycle rider yesterday. The RAA says 16 motorcyclists have lost their lives this year compared to 5 last year. The RAA's Charles Mountain says motorcycle deaths have reached a crisis point. A regional tackle shop owner says the new recreational fishing authority will help give fishers a voice. The state government says the authority announced yesterday will work on improving access and experience for recreational fishers. The government will also spend $1 million on enhancing fishing infrastructure like jetty rod holders. Alicia Belitho co-owns tackle stores in Port Lincoln and Port Augusta and says fishers will benefit. Two 17-year-old boys have been arrested after a Port Augusta school was broken into. Police were called to the school around 12:45 a.m. on Monday and caught two people seen running from the building. Police say a search found a fishing knife and items alleged to have been stolen from the school. The boys have been charged with serious criminal trespass, while one has also been charged with possessing a prohibited weapon and theft. They'll appear in youth court in November. Loxton show organisers say attendees paying with card were accidentally hit with a surcharge on the event's first day. New rules introduced last week banned businesses from adding fees to card payments. The show's president, Richie Darling, says the FPOS machines were hired and organisers believed they'd been set up not to charge the extra fee. But that wasn't the case. Mr Darling says the surcharges were unintentional, and the money collected will be donated. And a company which specialises in finding unmarked graves says it's satisfying to have been able to uncover so many in far west New South Wales. The Central Darling Shire Council contracted Hunter Geophysics to find unmarked graves in the Whitecliffs and Menindee cemeteries without the need for digging. Using ground-penetrating radar technology, the project led to the discovery of more than 650 graves. Company director David Hunter says it's satisfying to see the burials now marked and protected. Those are our regional news headlines. More news coming up at 6 o'clock, Narelle.
1: Thank you very much, Ellis. And weather-wise, let me see what's going on. Dry today, slight chance of an isolated light shower around the northern agricultural area later today. Patchy early morning frost tomorrow around the southeast.

0: Vegas, but a dry day and maximum temperatures below average. Then on Thursday, dry in the east. Showers and thunderstorms developing in the far west from the afternoon, extending into central districts overnight. Those thunderstorms may be severe, with damaging wind gusts possible west of about Ceduna and maximum temperatures above average. So that was Thursday. Then on Friday, showers, thunderstorms moving east across much of South Australia, clearing from the west later, and thunderstorms may be severe with damaging wind gusts possible around the central parts and maximum temperatures near to above average in the east. For Broken Hill, 25 the top today, sunny, sunny tomorrow 23, sunny on Thursday 28, sunny morning on Friday, then a shower or two possible and a top of 32 degrees. 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
0: Yes, it's me. 23 minutes to six. And coming up, poor bloke. He's a snake catcher. He's from the Barossa and Brownie got him. He's all right, but he's going to talk about what it was like to be bitten by a snake and what he was doing at the time. I think it is one of the dangers of that particular job, which is why I would never do that job. Spence Denny, good afternoon. Oh, hold on. What's going on here? Somebody's been messing with my system.
6: Uh-oh. Hey, you know, you, that's why you don't give them nice stuff.
0: I know, right? Somebody put it on a layer.
6: Yeah.
0: Yeah.
6: What does that mean?
0: Oh, I'll show you. This desk. I'm not very technically minded, but I've been using this desk for so long that I do know it like the back of my hand.
6: Wouldn't the ultimate disadvantage of being a snake catcher being potentially being bitten by a snake?
0: Yeah. I think so.
6: Yeah.
0: They're very, very careful, but it must be difficult at times because they've got to get them out of some real tight sort of crevices.
6: Did you see the video of the catcher who got the snake out of the can?
0: Yes.
6: No gloves.
0: And spoke to him, Rolly Burrell.
6: Yeah.
0: Yeah.
6: I know.
0: Just cut it away.
6: Yeah.
0: And I said, how did you do it? He goes, very carefully.
6: Very carefully.
0: Yeah.
6: Yeah.
0: So we're wearing gloves? Oh, no, not to start with. Oh, they're brave.
6: Who was the, it doesn't matter, in the Riverland there was a snake park, wasn't there?
0: Oh, yeah, Brettles.
6: Yeah.
0: Is it Brettles? Brittles?
6: Yeah, Brettles, I think, that's right.
0: Yeah.
6: And he was bitten, wasn't he, a number of times?
0: Yeah, I think so. Yeah. I remember going there in primary school and he had the big python around his neck. We're all sort of stepping back a little bit from it. But, yeah, that'll be the next. But the big orange firing, I think that's the next thing we need to get up and running.
6: Is the big orange doing okay?
0: Well, it's been painted recently.
6: Okay.
0: But.
6: Because I know new owners took over.
0: Yeah. What's the plan?
6: Yeah, yeah. Well, tell me.
0: Well, I don't know.
6: You don't know?
0: No.
6: Right. Okay. Now, you spoke about the fuel at Arno Bay.
0: Yeah.
6: That took me by surprise when I went in there a couple of years ago. When
0: that there was none?
6: There was none.
0: Yeah.
6: I was actually just finishing. I'd done a fundraising car rally and I was bringing one of the cars back. And it's a V8 VK Commodore.
0: Yeah.
6: And it used a lot of fuel.
0: Oh, no.
6: You could actually watch the fuel gauge going down. And I thought I'd better pull into Arno Bay to get some fuel because it didn't stop at Port Neal. And drove in. We had a nice cup of tea in the cafe. But no fuel.
0: No.
6: Oh, no. And I thought, we're not going to make it to Whyalla. What are we going to do?
0: What did you do?
6: We went into Cleve.
0: Okay, yeah, that's good.
6: We had to go to Cleve to get some, But no, it's an interesting concept. One of the, because I'm interested in what they're going to do there, because they're obviously trying to raise money so that they can put their own stuff in. Why can't they just borrow the money?
0: Well, they've borrowed $100,000, so I guess that's all they want to borrow.
6: Haven't they raised $100,000?
0: Yep. Raised $100,000, borrowed $100,000.
6: Okay.
0: Need $100,000.
6: Okay.
0: Yeah.
6: Right.
0: Dun, dun, dun. Actually, they've raised 150. Yeah.
6: Pretty important, isn't it? You know, if you've got a boat and you want to get fuel for your boat as well.
0: Yeah.
6: Yeah. Yeah, it's pretty important. Now, I've got to think about what am I doing tonight? Let me think. I should be more prepared than this, shouldn't I?
0: Oh, no.
6: Because normally we just talk about stuff, don't we?
0: Yeah.
6: Yeah, yeah. Oh, and one of the things we are going to do, so every sort of 3 or 4 weeks, Dr. Nick Prescott comes in and we talk about new things on streaming services because there is a plethora of garbage on streaming services.
0: That's true.
6: And so we like to try and sort out the wheat from the chaff. So I ask for your help on that as well. What are you watching on streaming services at the moment that has captured your imagination?
0: I didn't mind The Gorge on Apple TV.
6: The Gorge? Tell me more.
0: Which is a thriller kind of horror maybe type thing where two people are on either side of this gorge and they have to stop whatever's in it from coming out. I don't want to give too much away.
6: Okay.
0: That was quite good.
6: Mm.
0: I enjoyed it. And I look for ones that are only about an hour and a half because I think I don't want it to be too long.
6: What about series?
0: Oh, yeah. Series at the moment. Well, I'm watching Ted Lasso, which is why I've got an Apple subscription.
6: Mm-hmm.
0: And
6: I love that program.
0: Yeah, it's so good, isn't it?
6: Mm.
0: Really feel good.
6: Yeah.
0: But then I revert back to the free streaming on things like ABC iView and SBS. SBS got some great comedies and other stuff, but also and movies as well. If you're thinking, oh, I might have to pay for that movie, check out SBS first. And I'm watching Crime Night with Julia Zemiro.
6: Oh, yeah.
0: Really like that.
6: Oh, good. Mm. Yeah. I'm watching Last Scene on Apple at the moment, which is an Australian series.
0: What is it called, sorry?
6: Last Scene.
0: Last Scene. Oh, yes. Yeah. I've seen the ads and I thought, oh, we're going to be in the right headspace.
6: Yeah. No, Patrick Bramall's in that. And you'd know him from Colin from The Accounts.
0: Yeah.
6: And Offspring and Glitch.
0: Yeah.
6: And it's I don't know how many parts it is because they drop a new episode every Wednesday, which is a bit annoying.
0: Yeah.
6: It's a bit annoying. And movie-wise, it's not on streaming, but have you seen Heart of the Beast yet, a new Brad Pitt movie?
0: No, I haven't.
6: Cool.
0: Yeah.
6: Mm. You know, you don't like to preempt these things, but it's probably one of the best movies I've seen for a long time.
0: Yeah.
6: Yeah. And I'm sure it's got Oscar potential. There's 3 cast members. And
0: yeah.
6: And a dog.
0: Oh,
6: yeah. And two of those cast members are in it for a total of 5 minutes. So it's all about the main character who Brad Pitt portrays and his dog, Odin, set in Alaska, screened entirely and filmed entirely in New Zealand.
0: Mm. Mm. When I was filling in for Nick last week, Deb and Paul covered this one, Heart of the Beast, in movies. Deb loved it. Paul McCarthy, no. Hated it.
6: What? How could you hate that movie?
0: I don't know. Wasn't his cup of tea.
6: How weird.
0: Mm.
6: How could you hate that? I don't know. All right, so we're doing that. Oh, so also tonight I'm speaking with a couple of Irish lads and their names are Finbar, of course.
0: Of course.
6: Finbar Clancy and Darren Holden, and they are with an Irish band called The High Kings.
0: Yep.
6: You know The High Kings?
0: No. Nope.
6: Oh.
0: But I'm thinking Darren needs to go back to Ireland and get a new name. Quaver or something.
6: Actually, you know what? Of all of them, he's probably the most Irish.
0: Oh, is he?
6: he was actually involved in the river dance phenomenon.
0: Oh.
6: Yeah, so yeah, arms by the side. And
0: oh, yes.
6: You know, all of that.
0: Yep.
6: So he was involved in that. And strangely enough, he also played... There was a stage adaptation of the story around Billy Joel, a Broadway production. It was called Moving Out. And he played Billy Joel.
0: Oh.
6: Mm, so he can sing.
0: Yeah.
6: Can sing. In fact,
0: dance.
6: So when
0: not with his arms.
6: So no arms.
0: Plays an instrument with his feet.
6: When some White House officials saw him in the production, they asked him to perform for George W. Bush.
0: Oh!
6: So he went to the White House.
0: Good on him.
6: And performed there. He did the Star Spangled Banner and he did a number of other things as well. So anyway, so we've got a couple of Irish performers coming in. And also, what do you do with an old piano?
0: Oh, I don't know. What do you do with an old pianola? I've got one.
6: Have you?
0: Yeah.
6: See, a pianola I'd hang on to. We had an upright piano, which was tuned by a good friend of mine who previously worked here, who was with Classic FM. And it was a good piano. But we just ran out of uses for it.
0: Yeah.
6: And so we thought, we'll try and sell it. Nobody wanted it. Tried to give it away. Nobody wanted it.
0: Yeah.
6: It's weird, isn't it?
0: It is weird, yeah.
6: They're a piece of furniture.
0: Yeah.
6: They're beautiful.
0: Yes, I know. I think the pianola is beautiful too. It doesn't work anymore, the pianola bit of it.
6: Mm.
0: So that would need to be fixed. But
6: disadvantage.
0: Yes, definitely. Yeah. I've also got rolls up to the ceiling.
6: Oh, really?
0: Yeah. It was my grandma's. I didn't want it to
6: get thrown away. I wonder if they're worth anything.
0: No, nothing's worth anything.
6: Really?
0: Yeah. But I held on to it because it had such fond memories, but now I think I'm ready.
6: Yeah.
0: It's got to go. It's taking up too much room.
6: So you want to get rid of a non-working pianola and a pile of rolls.
0: That's right.
6: Yeah, can't see that being worth a lot.
0: That is true.
6: Yeah.
0: All right.
6: I'll put the word out for you tonight.
0: Yeah, thanks. Okay. Do right. that.
6: No worries.
0: Thank you.
6: See
0: you. Bye-bye.
6: Bye.
0: All offers accepted. Spence Denny, great listening on the evening's program. It's 19 degrees at the moment in Adelaide and Snowtown, 16 in Kingscote, 14 in Narracourt and also Karoonda. Before we get to what happens when you're bitten by a snake, let's hear from INXS. This is Disappear on ABC Radio South Australia on Broken Hill, 13 minutes to 6 on a Tuesday afternoon.

0: As In Excess disappear from 1991. Hello, David in Port Lincoln. Yonarel, the Big Orange is going to be a brewery distillery when it opens. I am there like a rat up a drainpipe. Well, I'll see you there. Let's turn our attention to jobs that you have to be pretty brave if you're going to take this on. And snake catching has got to be pretty high up the list of jobs that require an element of bravery. Barossa snake catcher Dan Marshall recently experienced what happens when things go wrong. Now, fortunately, he is okay, but this had a close call with an eastern brown snake and ended up in hospital. Hello, Dan.
1: Hello, how are you?
0: I'm well. It's nice to be speaking with you again. My goodness, and fortunately we're able to speak, hey? So what happened?
1: It was just a pretty routine catch, really. Trying to get an eastern brown out from underneath a concrete slab, which is actually pretty routine. Just misjudged where he was and lost sight of him for probably about half a second where his head was, and that's all it took. So,
0: Were you trying to catch him with, do you have a stick or something that you're trying to pin his head down with?
1: Not normally like that. I do have a snake hook that you sort of use to manipulate him. Yeah, sorry.
0: Yeah, no, that's okay.
1: Manipulate him into like position. Not pinning is such. I sort of had like a little pokey thing, a little bit of something soft that I try and poke him with, a little like gently to try and coerce him out. So he's sort of going back and forth under the slab, in and out of view sort of thing. And then he sort of went back on himself, went to go back down. Well, I thought he's going back down into a hole. And I was just instinctively went to grab the tail. And as I touched his tail, it was just like tail, then bang on the finger. Pretty much straight up. Looked straight up and didn't actually see any blood straight away or at all in the end, but definitely felt the fang. So,
0: So you had hold of his tail and he whipped his head around and got you on the finger?
1: Yeah, pretty much.
0: Okay. And does it hurt when they bite?
1: Eastern Browns are pretty notorious for having almost a painless bite. Like, a lot of people get bitten and don't even know it half the time. But this one definitely, I never would say it hurt, but it definitely felt like a decent sort of, almost like a three-corner jack in your finger sort of thing. Like a decent prickle, I guess. And it was instant, and then it sort of went away after probably, 5 or 10 seconds sort of thing.
0: What did you say? Can you say it on radio?
1: SHIT.
0: Oh, okay. That's not as bad as I thought it might be.
1: No, I was actually surprised at myself.
0: What did you do next after it's bitten you? What happens then?
1: It's actually part of our protocol to, if it's able to, just secure the snake first. Obviously, if it's just a general puppy, you just do first aid. But in this situation, the snake was right there again, so I just grabbed him and put him in the bag and secured him for someone else to come and get him and release him and another catcher. And then I just applied first aid, an ambulance, and went from there.
0: What's first aid in this type of situation, Dan?
1: Pretty much compression bandage and not moving as much, pretty much just plumping down where you were in a safe spot. And, compression bandage, try not to move, stay calm, which is easier said than done. Wait for an ambulance to arrive. And then they've got ways of moving you in and out the ambulance at both ends that where you're not sort of moving as such, if that makes sense. So, yeah.
0: Dan, did you have to do the first aid on yourself, get the compression bandage on, or was there somebody there that could help you?
1: I put it on myself. And then they, once I, ambulance and stuff, they reapplied another one as well. So it was sort of pretty well wrapped up.
0: How long did it take for the ambulance to come get you?
1: Probably 20 minutes or something like that.
0: Did it feel like 2 days?
1: It did a little bit. It did drag out a little bit, but I knew as long as I'd applied first aid, I was probably going to be all right.
0: Yeah.
1: And I sort of, I had the feeling that it probably wasn't an envenomation. Brown snakes are

0: pretty notorious for dry bites, which means a lot of the time they bite out of fright and don't actually inject any venom. Obviously, you've got to treat any situation as if you have been envenomated, but I didn't see any blood when I felt that. But with Eastern Browns, you don't necessarily have to see any blood for it to, for a fang to penetrate,
1: yeah,
0: to get into your system. A lot of people, you know, barely even see anything on there when they've been bitten, so yeah, just didn't want to take any chances, pretty much.
1: Oh no, that's fair enough. Because if it did put venom into you, how long then do you have?
0: As long as you do first aid, you do have still probably a few hours.
1: Okay.
0: Because it's sort of, but if you got bitten and venomated and kept going on about your life, well, within maybe 20 minutes, half an hour, you'll start probably feeling a bit crook.
1: Yeah.
0: But yeah, and unfortunately it does happen sometimes when people don't know they've been bitten, and then they go to sit down after a couple of hours or something like that and just start feeling crook and don't really know why.
1: Yeah.
0: Unfortunately, but luckily that doesn't happen too often.
1: I remember speaking to a guy many, many years ago who got bitten while on a golf course, and he'd hit his ball into the rough and didn't even see the snake. So he was just trying to clear off some of the stuff around the ball so he could have a clear shot at it, and then got bitten by the snake as he was doing that, and went, oh, I didn't even see it there. I thought there was all just sticks. What happened when you went to hospital?
0: Yeah, it was all pretty, I went to Lyle McEwen, and there was, as it is lately, there was a big rant, like, had a big lineup of ambulances, and luckily for our situation, we got in, pretty quickly.
1: I hope so.
0: And then, yeah, pretty much you get there, a blood test straight away, and then had to have a blood test at 6 hours and at 12 hours. After the first blood test came back, didn't show any signs of envenomation, they took the bandage off. And then we pretty much just gave it an hour to see if anything happened. And nothing did, luckily. We got other blood tests after that at 6 and 12 hours, and then I was free to go.
1: Oh, okay. And have you been okay since?
0: Yeah. Well, I mean, when you think about it, it's sort of, nothing happened, I guess, in a way, like to my body anyway. Inside my body, nothing happened. It's just, I guess, the mental side of it a bit.
1: For sure. Have you been catching snakes since, Dan?
0: Yeah, a couple of days after I was back into it.
1: No stopping you.
0: Well, it's sort of the situation in which it sort of happened. I guess I didn't lose too much confidence just because it was sort of, I didn't have it fully by the tail. Normally, like I normally would, and I was sort of stuffed up that way. I just misplaced my hand, which was, I like to think it was a little bit different than sort of having it as I normally would and getting tagged sort of thing.
1: Glad that you're all okay. What an adventure, hey? But that's why we're here, surely, to have these adventures. Dan Marshall, I appreciate you speaking with me this afternoon. And it's good for people to know how to handle it if you do get bitten by a snake, and also that they are definitely out and about. Dan Marshall there, snake catcher from the Barossa. Thank you for your company this afternoon. Thank you to Ellis and also to Ashley, the producers of the program. We're going to take you to the news now at 6 o'clock on ABC Radio South Australia and Broken Hill.
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3: Good evening, Richard Davies with ABC News. The Australian Chamber of Commerce and Industry warns the Coalition's proposed cuts to immigration would hurt Australia's economic growth. Under the proposal, net overseas migration would be slashed to 100,000 per year for the first 2 years of a coalition government, before increasing to 160,000 by the fourth year. The plan includes cutting 650,000 temporary visas over 4 years, including by abolishing temporary graduate visas and cutting the student visa intake. Chief Executive Andrew McKellar says this policy goes against what the economy needs.
4: The reality is that if we are going to cut levels of migration to the extent that the coalition says that it will, that will undermine the growth rate of the Australian economy and our future growth potential, and that is not a good thing.
3: The Premier, Peter Malinauskas, says King Charles has confirmed the appointment of Grant Stevens as the state's next governor. Mr. Stevens is currently the Commissioner of Police.

0: Sir Malinauskas says the government of the day makes a recommendation for who should be the next governor, but it's ultimately up to the sovereign.
1: And then they then contemplate that recommendation and make a decision accordingly. And I'm very grateful that King Charles has decided to appoint Grant as the commissioner, as the governor.
0: And Mr. Stevens will be sworn in December. Two soldiers remain in hospital following a fatal vehicle rollover at a military training base in the Northern Territory's Top End. The Australian Defence Force has identified the 28-year-old soldier who died in the crash as Corporal Brendan Hannam. The ADF says the incident will be investigated by military police and the Land Accident Investigation Board. Chief of Army Lieutenant General Susan Coyle says five others in the vehicle were flown to hospital in Darwin yesterday afternoon.
2: Two remain in hospital in a stable condition in Darwin, and the other three are currently in Robertson Barracks in our hospital ward being monitored.
0: OpenAI executive Jason Kwon has fronted a parliamentary inquiry into AI and apologised again for the Medicare hack in June that authorities weren't alerted to until months later. The executive who flew in from the US has told the hearing training models are now monitored in real time and that alarms are triggered if they interact with the internet in a way they're not meant to. In an exclusive interview after the hearing, the ABC asked Mr. Kwon what message he has for Australians after weeks of negative press.
3: I think, over half of Australian adults currently use the technology, and I think that, some of the examples in the hearing about how they're getting a lot of benefits out of it, and so I'm just really looking forward to continuing to support that.
0: A climate delegation of more than a dozen leaders, including Prime Minister Anthony Albanese, is visiting the tiny Pacific Island nation of Tuvalu. The world's second lowest-lying country is particularly vulnerable to coral bleaching and rising sea levels caused by global warming. The visit comes ahead of next month's COP31 meeting in Turkey. Fiji's Environment Minister Linda Tabuya says there are many dangers the Pacific Islands face.
4: The threat of climate change is not a distant threat. It is what we are living right now. It means a loss of identity. There's a sense of loss there for our people. Of course, if they move from coastal areas up into the hills, there's a loss of the access to their livelihoods.
0: In basketball, the Adelaide 36ers have signed New Zealand guard Corey Webster as an injury replacement despite a previous homophobic comment. Webster was suspended from his then NBL team for two matches in 2023 for a social media comment, but Adelaide, which has the league's only openly gay player in Isaac Humphries, is confident his apology at the time was enough. He'll come into the side for Flynn Cameron, who should spend another 4 to 6 weeks on the sidelines, while Humphries' stint on the injury list continues with a knee concern. 36ers GM Matt Weston says Webster will bring experience to the side.
5: Your role players and younger guys at home are generally a bit more comfortable, but on the road, and you probably saw that near Illawarra game, they get a little bit shell-shocked. So it's just that steadiness and that sort of leadership of I've been here and I've done it before.
0: Checking tomorrow's weather, dry and mostly sunny throughout with possible early morning frost about the southeast. Port Lincoln 21, Port Pirie 27, Renmark 23, Mount Gambier 19, Broken Hill 23. Adelaide sunny tomorrow, a top of 23, it's currently 18.3. Thursday sunny and 28, Friday showers and 23 degrees. ABC News.
6: Good evening. Welcome to PM. I'm Barbara Miller on Gadigal Land in Sydney. Tonight, a home, not a hotel. The opposition promising the biggest cuts to immigration in Australian history. Also, after its agent went rogue, an OpenAI executive fronts a parliamentary inquiry. And the race to save the tiny northern quoll.
7: It's not just because they're cute and fluffy, but they've got a really important role to play in the landscape. All these species have evolved together. There's a balance, and it's just about restoring that balance.
6: Declaring Australia should be a home, not a hotel, the federal opposition leader Angus Taylor has outlined the coalition's long-awaited migration policy. The coalition said if elected, it would reduce net overseas migration to 100,000 in the first 2 years before gradually increasing it again to level off at 160,000 by year four.
8: What we are proposing today is the biggest cut to immigration in the history of this country. That is what is necessary right now, given the failures of the Labor government. That will take pressure off roads, off schools, off infrastructure, off houses.
6: Let's get into some of the details of the policy announcement with Evelyn Manfield, political reporter in Canberra. Evelyn, thanks for joining us. It seems temporary visa holders would be most impacted by these cuts. Just talk us through the numbers, if you would.
9: Yeah, Barb, the proposal here from the Coalition is to cut temporary migration by about 650,000 visas or people over 4 years. So the biggest cuts are going to come from bridging and temporary protection visas. So that will drop from around 414,000 to 20,000. Then you've got people on temporary graduate visas. That is going to be hugely cut as well, from around 270,000 to just 10,000. So there'll be some limited options there for people in areas like health and education. Student visas, they'll get a slashing as well by around 73,000. So this is all part of this discussion more broadly we've been having about net overseas migration. And you went through some of those numbers earlier, but just to recap, it's a dramatic cut in the first year, a cap of 100,000, and then eventually in year four, getting it to 160,000. After that, the plan is to base it on housing completion. So still a lot more discussion to have in that space. As for the budget impact, the opposition is saying that this will be neutral. They're yet to release their proper costings. They say they'll do that before the election. We didn't get those today, but of course, we'll be keeping a close eye on that in reaction to Barbara.
6: Yeah, as you say, really quite dramatic cuts foreseen there. But the Coalition is saying pubs will be staffed, fruit picked and homes built under this plan. What details did we hear there?
9: Yeah, this is essentially some response to concern that we were getting from regional communities who rely on backpackers in tourism industries and, food, agricultural areas as well. So what the Coalition is proposing as part of this is to reverse this ballot system for extending your working holiday visa that Labor put forward just recently. So their proposal is to have this ballot, and that would be for people wanting to extend to a second year. That'd be capped at 45,000, down from 57,000. And then the third year places would be capped at 5,000, down from 31,000. The Coalition has said, nope, we're not going to go ahead with that. What we're going to propose is to treat regional communities and cities very differently in terms of where backpackers go. So they're going to raise fees for people extending their visa unless you're going out to a regional community. So the idea there is to ease those concerns from regional workforces. Not just that, but in terms of other sort of workplace related categories, they're also creating what's going to be called a skilled project visa, 15,000 people a year. Those visas are going to be specifically tied to major projects. And in terms of skilled visas, temporary ones, they're also proposing to increase that actually by 60,000 people.
6: And migration, of course, has increasingly become a hot button issue. The government and the Coalition hope not to see voters to One Nation over it. And Angus Taylor today was keen to demonstrate that he understood voters' concerns.
8: They're frustrated. In many cases, they're angry. And I get it. There's good reason to be angry. We saw interest rates go up again last week. We've seen small businesses just being punished by this country. We're seeing new taxes being imposed. We're seeing a loss of control of our borders. And Australians are angry. And I share that view. I share that.
6: Evelyn, you've spoken about how the Coalition's proposal differs from the government's in terms of backpackers, but in broad terms, how does what they've outlined today compare to what we've heard from Labor and One Nation?
9: I think the useful sort of measure to look at when comparing is this net overseas migration, which, as we've been talking about so much over recent weeks, is the number of people coming into Australia for 12 months or more, minus those leaving. So the current NOM, as we're calling it, is 292,000. What Labor has put forward for NOM is 245,000 and then getting to 225 by 2028. What One Nation is proposing proposing is much more dramatic. They want to get migration into negative territory and then have this ceiling eventually of 130,000. So, look, Pauline Hanson today has claimed that she is driving this migration debate, leading the major parties into this migration discussion. Certainly, as you said, it is a very hot topic politically, and this context of what, in particular, One Nation is proposing in light of how they're succeeding in the polls at the moment is really important context to consider when you look at what the major parties are putting forward.
6: Evelyn Manfield in Canberra. Well, let's get some reaction to the coalition's migration proposals. Labor warns the proposed changes could see some sectors suffer mass worker shortages, and industry reaction has been mixed, as Angus Randall reports.
10: For opposition leader Angus Taylor, action on migration is simple.
8: The numbers have to come down and the standards have to go up.
10: Speaking before the coalition's policy announcement, Veterans Affairs Minister Matt Keogh said the opposition's migration policy would be catastrophic for the Australian economy.
11: I think the coalition's going to have to explain why it wants to smash the Australian economy with this approach. And it needs to say to the Australian people, you know, which hospitals are now not going to have enough staff to operate.
10: One Nation has pledged to put net overseas migration into the negatives over 3 years. Party spokesman and former UK MP Tom Hunt says the coalition is acting out of desperation.
12: One Nation and Pauline, we have credibility on immigration. We can be trusted on immigration. You know we'll deliver on it.
10: International students are firmly in the coalition's sights. The opposition wants to eliminate temporary graduate visas, which allow most international students to live and work in Australia for up to 3 years after they graduate. Angus Taylor says graduates would need to go home and apply for a temporary skilled visa if they wanted to remain in Australia after their studies. Phil Honeywood is the CEO of the International Education Association of Australia. He says every country competing with Australia for international students allows them to stay for a few years post-graduation.
13: These young people often, they want to try before they buy, they want to use their Australian qualification to get a skill in our economy before they even go back home, or we have the chance to pick the best and the brightest and say, look, you can stay here.
10: The coalition proposals would cut the number of international students at Australian universities to below 25% of total enrolments. Phil Honeywood says such a drop in student intake would have dire financial consequences.
13: Without that income, our universities are really going to be in incredible financial strain.
10: Under the proposal, the amount of working holiday maker visas, often known as backpacker visas, would still be cut, but at a slower rate than other visa types. Nationals leader Matt Canavan says this visa is not part of what he sees as the problem with the current system.
14: The people invariably in that program are working, it's in their title, and they're often working in remote and rural and regional parts of our country where they're not the same housing pressures in our cities.
10: The head of the National Farmers Federation, Michael Gurin, says his industry can't fill a lot of that workforce locally, so he's glad to see working holiday maker visas supported by the coalition.
15: A very important step in the right direction, and we're now calling for the government and all political parties to back the broader reform to recognise and understand fully the needs of food security in Australia, the needs of regional Australia, and the needs of those family farms that produce that food we take for granted every day.
10: Angus Taylor says under his government, migration limits would be linked to housing completions, aiming to reduce stress on housing supply. Tim Reardon is the chief economist of the Housing Industry Association. He says demand for housing is so high, it could take years before the effects of lower migration would be felt in the housing supply figures.
16: The growth in population over recent years has been unsustainable from a housing supply perspective. And even with migration lowered significantly, we will continue to build homes at capacity for at least the next 2 years.
10: Tim Reardon says the construction industry is a heavy employer of both highly skilled migrants and relatively low-skilled labour. So for him, it's less about the exact migration numbers and more about predictable migration policy.
16: We are concerned about a boom-bust cycle. We've certainly seen other countries, such as the United Kingdom and Canada, move to zero migration policies, and that's something that we should be concerned about, and certainly not something that is supportive of a stable and reliable economy.
10: Master Builders Australia has welcomed the move to prioritise skilled migrants, but is awaiting more detail. One area of concern is the significant reduction in the number of bridging visas, which allows someone to stay in Australia while they await a decision on their visa. Angus Taylor, says applicants should head back

0: injured at the Mount Bundy training area southeast of Darwin. The number of soldiers killed in training in recent years has prompted a campaign to build a national memorial in Canberra to honour their sacrifice. But so far, it doesn't have funding. Rachel Hayter reports.
1: About 100 kilometres southeast of Darwin is the Mount Bundy training area. The former cattle station is now a more than 100,000 hectare live fire training site used by the Australian and US militaries. It was there yesterday afternoon 28-year-old Australian soldier Corporal Brendan Hannam was killed in a military vehicle rollover. The young man's untimely death acknowledged today by Chief of Army Lieutenant General Susan Coyle.
2: My heart goes out to his family, as well as to his mates, the unit, and across broader army as well. It hits home. It's like they're your own kids.
1: Five other army personnel were also injured in the rollover. The Northern Territory Chief Minister, Leah Finocchiaro, says emergency services responded to the crash.
3: The Northern Territory supported two injured evacuations by helicopter to Royal Darwin Hospital at about 7:30 last night, and another three by plane at about 9:30.
1: The Northern Territory Police Commissioner, Martin Dole, has confirmed his officers are helping with the investigation.
4: We have sent police resources to the training facility to assist defence in those investigations.
1: The Chief of Army says military police and the Land Accident Investigation Board will investigate, and the process will take some time. The Minister for Defence Personnel, Matt Keogh, says military training safety is already being examined.
5: We also have been making sure that our training systems are fit for purpose and that training is conducted in the safest way possible, and that's something that we've engaged with Army and the entire Defence Force around.
1: In a statement, the Prime Minister Anthony Albanese says the nation's thoughts are with the family, friends and colleagues of all the soldiers involved, and there are no safe or easy days for those who serve in our country's name. Defence Minister Richard Marles says we've experienced a tragic loss of one of our finest soldiers. Opposition leader Angus Taylor also offered his condolences.
6: War fighters put their lives on the line even when they're not in combat.
1: CEO of the Peacekeepers and Peacemakers Veterans Association, Rod Henderson, says the death is a foreseen tragedy.
7: This is going to keep happening, unfortunately. The ADF does a great job at protecting its troops, but the reality of training is that it's risky.
1: This is the second death of an Australian soldier this year. Warrant Officer Class 2 Lachlan Muddle from the Special Air Service Regiment died during a training exercise in Jervis Bay in May. There's currently no national memorial for ADF soldiers who have died in training accidents. The Peacekeepers and Peacemakers Veterans Association has been spearheading a campaign to build one on Anzac Parade in Canberra. They have placeholder approval from the National Capital Authority, but no funding to make it happen.
7: As of today, no. I had a meeting with Minister Keogh some months ago, and whilst he is supportive of the project and has put his support behind us, he suggested that they will need to see a significant funding by the Australian community or the defence community before government can make funds available.
1: What's your reaction to that, given how many Australian soldier deaths we've seen in training? It's been a long time, thankfully, since an Australian was killed in war, but we've had a number of deaths in training.
7: Yeah, look, it's disappointing, obviously. This number that we need for the project, as per our project plan, is in the vicinity of $6 to $8 million. It's a rounding error for the way they do maths here in Canberra. $6 to $8 million could be someone's travel budget.
1: The Australian War Memorial's mandate is limited to honouring the deaths of personnel killed in war, not in training. But in 2016, a plaque was unveiled in the memorial's commemorative area, remembering the sacrifice of Australians who've died in training exercises.
0: Rachel Hayter reporting. Good to be with you on PM. I'm Barbara Miller, and all the programs, you can catch them live or later on ABC Listen. 2 weeks after news broke that a rogue AI agent from OpenAI had hacked a Medicare website, a senior executive from the company has fronted a federal parliamentary inquiry. Chief Strategy Officer Jason Kwon's appearance before

0: the Joint Select Committee on Artificial Intelligence, being held in Sydney, began with an apology.
1: During internal training and evaluation, our models accessed Australian government websites in ways they were not directed to. That should not have happened. We also should have handled our response better. We are sorry, and we know we have work to do to rebuild trust with the Australian people.
0: PM's Alison Chow has been following the hearing. Alison, a pretty contrite Jason Kwan there. What did he say to the committee to try and assure them that OpenAI was, as he said, committed to doing that work to rebuild trust?
2: Well, Barbara, Jason Kwan is one of the company's US executives who's flown out to appear before this committee, and he's reiterated what the company said last month and apologised again for this hack that saw multiple Australian government websites accessed or potentially accessed in an unauthorised way by a rogue AI agent. And Jason Kwan has said additional monitoring has been put in place since the Medicare hack. He says training models are now being monitored in real time during tests, and that an alarm is triggered if they interact with the internet in a way that they're not supposed to.
0: One of the reasons it caused so much alarm here was because it had taken OpenAI several months to inform authorities. What did he have to say on that front?
2: Well, this was a big source of contention this afternoon. OpenAI's executive was really grilled over who knew what and when regarding the Medicare hack. And Senator David Pocock led some of that questioning. Here's a little bit of that exchange between Senator Pocock and Jason Kwan from OpenAI.
3: I mean, I assume someone in your government relations teams or someone in your company has mobile phone numbers of ministers and various people in government. How come there wasn't that contact? Why did you just send an email to some arbitrary department email?
1: So, again, I think that on retrospect, we should have done what you were suggesting. And so the reason why it happened the way that it did is I think people were thinking about this as a technical situation and they wanted to contact the technical counterparties, but it's not good enough.
2: Now, Jason Kwan says that OpenAI had learned its lesson, that it was better to inform impacted parties, even if there was limited information available. And he acknowledged the process of notifying Australian authorities about the hack was unsatisfactory, that the delay in informing people was too long, and that information should have been shared much sooner, but also agreed that the processes informing people internally in the company about the hack could have been a lot better. And he said he wanted to make sure something like this doesn't happen again.
0: And OpenAI is kind of the headline act because of this incident, but they're not the only ones fronting the committee, are they?
2: That's right. Tech company Anthropic also had a representative giving evidence at today's AI inquiry, although about half of that was in-camera evidence or closed to the public. But during the public session, Anthropic's head of safeguards, Dave Orr, also spoke about what would happen if his company had been involved in an accidental hacking event like the one that occurred with OpenAI and Medicare. And he says if that happened, the Australian government would be notified within days that they have a policy around this notification process to victims. And Mr. Orr also says that the company has not found any instances of its models breaching any Australian sites. This afternoon, representatives from Google and Microsoft have also appeared before the inquiry, and they've been discussing issues around security, data centres, and also copyright laws for creators.
0: Alison Chow there. The northern quoll is small, cute, and quite hard to catch. That's partly because of the wild terrain the marsupial inhabits, and partly because predators have reduced the northern quoll's numbers so much that it's now endangered. Conservationists in North Queensland have now built a sanctuary to try to ensure the species' survival. Baz Ruddick reports.
4: In the dead of night, a team of ecologists are checking traps. They're looking for the northern quoll. Around 35 centimetres in length, it's furry, spotted and undeniably adorable. It does, however, have very sharp teeth.
5: We're chasing those females. They might have a slightly restricted home range at the moment while they've got bubs on board.
4: The northern quoll is the smallest of Australia's four quoll species. It's earned a reputation as one of the most ferocious. But finding the animal is no easy feat.
5: As you saw, northern quolls can inhabit some pretty gnarly country, so it can be a pretty challenging

0: project to be out there scrambling around those rocky, bouldery hills. So yeah, fending off green ants as we go.
1: That's Felicity Letelier, a senior ecologist with the Australian Wildlife Conservancy. The organisation wants to relocate around 20 females with young to a 950-hectare fenced predator-free safe haven.
0: Part of this reintroduction, we've identified four broad source populations.
1: The animal was once abundant and had an unbroken habitat range from southeast Queensland up to the top of the continent, across the Northern Territory and west to the Pilbara. John Konoski is the Chief Science Officer with the AWC. He says cats, foxes, pigs and habitat loss have all played a role in the downfall of the species.
2: In Australia, we've caused so much damage to the environment in the last 100-150 years. The loss of these small to medium-sized mammals is a thing that's happened right across the continent.
1: Even the invasive cane toad has played a role. The quoll has developed a taste for the poisonous amphibian. The haven is cat-free.
2: If this reintroduction is successful, it will be the only population of the northern quoll on the mainland where there's no feral cats. We know from looking at other populations that when you have feral cats in the landscape, the population density of this species is 10 times less.
1: The haven's fence keeps predators out, but the animals inside can escape. By design, it is an exclosure rather than an enclosure. The idea is that once a population has established within it, the quolls will move out freely and repopulate the surrounding areas. John Konoski again.
2: So we aim to get a thriving population going in the safe haven, and then the quolls will naturally disperse over the fence into the landscape. They've already started doing it a little bit early, and we're hoping that by 2050 they've repopulated the entire Cowan and Seaview ranges, which is the ranges between Townsville and Ingham.
1: For the conservationists behind the project, restoring the quoll is about more than saving a single species.
0: It's not just because they're cute and fluffy, but they've got a really important role to play in the landscape. All these species have evolved together. There's a balance, and it's just about restoring that balance.
1: Over the next 3 years, the population inside the safe haven will be closely monitored, and more animals will be added.
0: For me, at the end of the day, when I have northern quolls popping down to the homestead and sniffing around our chook pen, that'll be a sign that this has been successful to me.
1: 3 years ago, another native marsupial, the northern bettong, moved into the enclosure and is now thriving. The hope is the ferocious northern quoll will play nice with its new neighbour and follow suit.
3: Baz Ruddock there, and there's some cute photos of the northern quoll in Bazzy's online piece. That's PM for this Tuesday. I'm Barbara Miller. Have a great evening. Good night.

0: Good evening, Richard Davies with ABC News. Australia's leading peak body for the international education sector says a drop in student intake under the coalition's migration policy would have dire financial consequences. The opposition wants to eliminate temporary graduate visas, which allow most international students to live and work in Australia for up to 3 years after they graduate. The CEO of the International Education Association of Australia, Phil Honeywood, says universities would be under incredible financial strain.
1: What everybody needs to recognise is that the new buildings on campus, the research output and many of the courses that enrol our domestic students are paid for off the back of international students paying on average 3 times more in tuition fees than what the same course would cost a domestic student.
0: The Police Commissioner, Grant Stevens, says the state government will run a selection process to choose who replaces him. Mr. Stevens will be sworn in as the state's next governor on December the 9th, ending his role as Police Commissioner about 2 years before the end of his contract. Mr. Stevens says his Deputy Commissioner, Linda Williams, has been an amazing support to him.
2: But it will be a matter for the government to run a selection process to choose the next Commissioner of Police. Linda has demonstrated a capability in that regard without any hesitation.
0: The Australian Defence Force has revealed the soldier who died in a vehicle rollover at a top-end military base was young father Corporal Brendan Hannum. 5 other soldiers who were in the vehicle when it rolled yesterday afternoon were flown to hospital, where 2 remain in a stable condition, while the other 3 have been discharged to a Darwin base. Chief of Army Lieutenant General Susan Coyle says 28-year-old Mr. Hannum served in Afghanistan and helped train Ukrainian soldiers in

0: the UK.
1: His mates tell me that he would give the shirt off his back for anybody, and the thing that he'll be most remembered for is the love and support that he had for his partner and his kids.
2: The United Nations Secretary General Antonio Guterres has called for a permanent ceasefire in Gaza ahead of the third anniversary of the October 7, 2023 attacks. He says the horrors of those attacks must never be repeated and the ensuing hostilities in Gaza must end. President Donald Trump says he will stop using US taxpayer funds to pay for television ads he has fronted following bipartisan pushback. Mr. Trump says he's decided to pay for the patriotic ads himself and with money he'd raised through his MAGA Inc. Super Political Action Committee. The ads, which praised the president and his policies, drew criticism and questions over their legality due to laws against using government money for political ads. The British best-selling author and former politician Jeffrey Archer has died, aged 86. He'd sold over 300 million copies worldwide and was known for thrillers like his 1976 debut, Not a Penny More, Not a Penny Less. Archer was also a senior party official under Prime Minister Margaret Thatcher in the mid-1980s. In 2001, he was jailed for lying in a high-profile libel case. State Treasurer Tom Koutsantonis has defended the state government's record spending on advertising. It's almost $200 million in its first 4 years in office, up almost 15% on last year. It includes a range of campaigns such as road safety and gambling. Tom Koutsantonis says the spending includes essential items.
3: When you get into government, reality hits, and the advertising spend is overwhelmingly on essential items of government information you have to get out.
2: But the opposition's Ben Hood says the spend is eye-watering.
4: It's important to advertise the things that they need to know. But when you're advertising huge full-page spread ads, lots of flyers into mailboxes about building a bigger health system, when every South Australian knows that by every metric the health system is going backwards, that's not a responsible way to spend taxpayer money.
2: And briefly in basketball, Adelaide 36ers player Nick Rakosevich has been handed a one-game suspension, but he'll still play in tomorrow night's home game because of an early guilty plea. The club has decided not to appeal and will instead pay a $1,500 fine. Tomorrow's weather dry and mostly sunny throughout, with possible early morning frost about the southeast. 21 in Port Lincoln, 27 in Port Pirie, Renmark and Broken Hill 23, Mount Gambier 19. Adelaide sunny tomorrow, a top of 23, currently 17.7. Thursday, sunny and 28 degrees. ABC News.
5: Our thoughts and prayers are with the family who are obviously devastated by this loss. And of course, the support of our entire community is there for all of our service personnel who will be feeling this loss immensely.
6: Details begin to emerge about how a 28-year-old Australian soldier died at the huge Mount Bundy training complex in the Top End. It's the second soldier to die in an Australian training exercise this year. And a new search in the dense scrubland of WA's southwest for a missing daughter and granddaughter caught up in a doomsday cult.
7: I felt good actually doing something out there, making a path clear to do the search. It felt good.
6: My name's Alex Barwick. You're listening to Australia Wide, coming to you from Arinda Country in Mbantwa Alice Springs. We start the program in the midst of the ongoing debate about what Australia's migration intake should look like in the coming years. The opposition has finally revealed its plan. One Nation was first to share its intention to slash migration. The government followed suit in mid-September with a focus on international students and their families and on backpackers. But the opposition is describing its plan as the biggest cut to immigration in the history of the country. Under their proposal, net overseas migration would be reduced to 100,000 per year for the first 2 years of a coalition government, before increasing to 160,000 by the fourth year. Here's opposition leader Angus Taylor.
8: That will take pressure off roads, off schools, off infrastructure, off houses. And that will ensure that our country has the breathing space it needs after the record levels of immigration under Labor.
6: But how would the opposition's plan affect regional

0: Australia, where migrants so often fill professional gaps in healthcare, power, agriculture, and play a key role in tourism. Deputy Liberal leader Jane Hume immediately tried to ease concerns that the migration cut proposed would lead to worker shortages in the bush.
1: A Liberal and National government will put skilled migration first, promising prioritising the skills that Australia needs and maximising the economic contribution of every migrant that we welcome. Our plan gets the balance right. We'll bring in migration, we'll bring our migration numbers down, but we'll make sure at the same time that we bring in the right people with the right skills to meet Australia's needs. Pubs will still be staffed, fruit will still be picked, and houses will be built. But the system will be managed.
0: Jane Hume speaking there, and the head of the National Farmers Federation has welcomed aspects of the Coalition's migration policy, but wants to see more detail. Under the newly unveiled plan, the Coalition has vowed to cut 650,000 temporary visas over 4 years. But the amount of working holiday maker visas would only be cut by around 23,000 over that period. NFF CEO Michael Gurin says the proposal will come as a relief to regional Australia.
2: Although we haven't seen the detail, an incredible relief to regional Australia and an incredible relief to agriculture. We've just seen in the last couple of months, with a slowdown of those working holiday maker visa applications, some real pinch points. So to see the opposition coming out today and saying those working holiday maker visas are understood for what they do, very welcome news.
0: But in contrast, Veteran Affairs Minister Matt Keogh says the opposition's migration policy would be catastrophic for the Australian economy. He says the proposal would be devastating for healthcare, construction and regional economies that rely on migrants.
3: I think the Coalition's going to have to explain why it wants to smash the Australian economy with this approach. And it needs to say to the Australian people, you know, which hospitals are now not going to have enough staff to operate. This would smash opportunities for healthcare to be not just for the Australian community in general, but for veterans as well.
0: Veteran Affairs Minister Matt Keogh. And we'll continue to bring you more reaction from across regional Australia in the coming days.
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0: We head to the top end next. An Australian Army soldier has died during a training exercise and five others have been injured at a Northern Territory training site. It's about 100 kilometres southeast of Darwin, the massive Mount Bundy training area. Allies from around the world use the facility for live fire training and, unsurprisingly, it's the Australian Defence Force that regularly uses the site. It's also worth noting that Monday's death is not the first at this site. Darwin reporter Olivana Luthouris is with me. Olivana, thanks for speaking to Australia Wide. At this stage, how much do we know about what happened?
5: Yeah, hey Alex. Well, this is still a story that is very much developing and we're still trying to piece together exactly how this tragedy unfolded. But what we do know and what the Australian Defence Force have confirmed is that this accident occurred as the result of a military vehicle rollover, which was participating in a defence training exercise. There were six Australian Army soldiers inside that vehicle at the time. One tragically died. That is a 28-year-old man. The other five were taken to hospital as a result of their injuries.
0: Can you describe for us what this Mount Bundy training complex looks like and the sorts of things that are being done there?
5: It's 10,000 hectares. And Alex, it's mostly just kind of looks like the Outback Territory. And if you know, your listeners aren't familiar with what that looks like, it's pretty inhospitable land. It's bushy, it's dusty, it's rocky. And of course, for the military, especially for the Army, that makes for pretty ideal place to train soldiers. Mount Bundy training area is primarily used by the Australian Army and also allied forces for live fire training exercises. What we understand about what happened yesterday is this occurred, you know, sometime in the afternoon, in the late afternoon. Police responded to this vehicle rollover at about 4:20 on Monday afternoon, and at around 7:30, two of those injured soldiers had to be chopped out to Royal Darwin Hospital. And then a couple of hours later, three other soldiers were taken by plane to hospital to receive treatment

0: for their injuries.
1: And what have police had to say about the coronial investigation that will now take place?
0: Yeah, so we heard from the Northern Territory's Police Commissioner, Martin Dole. He gave some very brief comments this morning, and basically what he said was that Northern Territory Police have, provided resources and personnel to assist in investigating exactly what unfolded on Monday afternoon.
2: We have sent police resources to the training facility to assist defence in those investigations, and we can't comment on the cause of the injury to the defence personnel, but we are assisting and we're helping to investigate on behalf of the coroner.
1: Olivana, there has previously been a death at this training facility, hasn't there?
0: That's right, Alex. Tragically, in 2017, so almost a decade ago now, a 25-year-old soldier was shot and killed during one of those live fire training exercises which take place at Mount Bundy training area. His death was the subject of a fairly extensive coronial investigation and inquest in 2019. So this will be the second in the space of 10 years at that facility.
1: And a really tough time for the Australian Defence Force this year, because there has already been a death during training in 2026.
0: Yeah, Alex, that's right. There was another death involving another young soldier in Jervis Bay, which is down on the New South Wales south coast, in May. He sadly died when he collided with another paratrooper during another defence training exercise. So, as you say, a really difficult time for defence personnel.
1: Now, the Territory's Chief Minister, Leah Finocchiaro, has already spoken publicly about the soldier's death at Mount Bundy this week. What did she say?
0: Yeah, she expressed, her deepest condolences for the families of those involved. And she also gave a few details around how the NT sort of assisted in airlifting those injured soldiers last night.
3: The Northern Territory supported two injured evacuations by helicopter to Royal Darwin Hospital at about 7:30 last night, and another three by plane at about 9:30 last night. Our thoughts and prayers are with the family, who are obviously devastated by this loss, and of course the support of our entire community is there for all of our service personnel who will be feeling this loss immensely.
1: We've also heard from several federal ministers and the Prime Minister as well today. What have they had to say?
0: Yeah, so we heard from the Federal Minister for Defence Personnel and Veterans Affairs, that's Matt Keogh, and he was asked about, what his reaction was to this tragedy, but also about, these multiple deaths, of defence personnel during these training exercises. And he, insisted that the government has been working with the Department of Defence to make sure that Australia's training exercises are fit for purpose and as safe as they can be. We've also heard from Richard Marles, who is the Defence Minister. He said that this is a tragic loss. He described the 28-year-old who died as being one of our finest soldiers. And of course, we've also heard from the Australian Prime Minister, Anthony Albanese, who in a statement said, there are no safe or easy days for those who serve in our country's name. He said that this is a sad incident and a terrible reminder of what families take on when their loved one bravely puts on our nation's uniform.
1: Thanks, Olivana.
0: Thanks, Alex.
1: Olivana Lathouris reporting there from Darwin. My name's Alex Barwick. You're listening to Australia Wide. Let's head to the supermarket now. There are some big changes happening behind the scenes amongst the biggest players, and it has regional suppliers worried. Woolworths stirred controversy in August with its announcement that it will stop stocking Tasmanian beef nationally from 2027. The same week, Coles confirmed it would stop selling Coffs Coast bananas, pumpkins and cucumbers in an effort to simplify its supply chain. Now industry experts are claiming Australian supermarket giants are centralising their operations in a bid to cut costs through removing in-store butchers, introducing more own brand products and buying from middlemen or wholesales instead of directly from growers. Reporter Rani Fletcher has this story.
4: For the last 30 years, Coffs Coast banana farmer Amrit Singh has sold his produce to Coles through a wholesaler.

0: an agreement he claims was worth hundreds of thousands of dollars a year. In August, the supermarket confirmed it would stop selling Coffs Coast bananas, cucumbers and pumpkins in a bid to simplify its supply chain. And Mr Singh says his business has taken a hit.
1: If Coles don't reverse their decision, we'll have to start looking for merchants in Sydney markets or Brisbane markets or the Melbourne markets. Unfortunately, freight costs to getting access to those markets are going to be extremely high, and where we didn't have those costs at the moment.
0: Samuel Miller is the principal economist at New South Wales Farmers Association and says Coles and Woolworths have long been centralising their supply chains. He says one way they do so is through buying produce from a packhouse or middleman, which sells on behalf of a group of growers instead of buying directly from them. He says farmers who don't deal directly with the supermarkets have less power to negotiate their trade agreements.
2: Conflicts, issues, there may be interruptions in supply. If they can consolidate that down to just a few suppliers, then it's sort of up to those suppliers to take on all of that risk. Most farmers whose produce actually ends up on supermarket shelves are not actually dealing directly with Coles and Woolworths, those supermarkets. They're going through a supplier in the middle who's consolidating all of that, packing it up, sending it away according to what those supermarkets require. And so when those supermarkets make a decision like consolidating their suppliers, it affects not just that supplier in the middle, but it can affect dozens, 40 or 50 other farmers down the line. And while it's painful for that packhouse or farmer or supplier in the middle, the Food and Grocery Code of Conduct, as it's written, doesn't really seem to allow all of those other farmers who are nonetheless affected by that decision to have any recourse at all through that code of conduct.
0: The Food and Grocery Code of Conduct is mandatory for large grocery businesses and enforced by the Australian Competition and Consumer Commission, also known as the ACCC. It requires supermarkets to give suppliers a reasonable amount of notice when they change or cancel an order, along with ensuring they negotiate in good faith. Professor Gary Mortimer is a retail marketing expert with the Queensland University of Technology and says meat is one area where the supply chain has been centralised.
3: We go back 15, 20 years. What shoppers would have seen is full-line butcheries in stores, trade butchers and apprentices working in stores. Over the last 10 to 15 years, what we've seen is that reduction of in-store processing back to centralised processing, where we see less trade butchers in stores.
0: Over the years, Professor Mortimer says there's been significant growth in own brand products being introduced by Coles and Woolworths, and this could put some producers at risk of disappearing from shelves.
3: It's estimated now that almost 1 in 3 products bought at a supermarket, over 30%, is a private label or own brand product. What we've seen is range rationalisation, so slowly cutting those ranges back. Now, naturally, you're not going to get your big famous national or global brands disappearing, but there is a risk that probably smaller bespoke brands that might be important in a particular town or particular area might disappear.
0: In a statement to the ABC, Coles says it's misleading to suggest that own brand product, fresh produce sourcing and changes to store operations are one centralisation strategy. It says aggregators, or middlemen, play an important role in fresh produce and give smaller growers a pathway to sell to major supermarkets. Woolworths says it's expanding and strengthening its supply chain network and has added several distribution centres in recent years.
4: Rani Fletcher finishing that report. We head to Western Australia now, where volunteers and locals have been busy scouring dense bushland in the hope of finding the whereabouts of 4 missing people. Chantelle McDougall, her daughter Leela, Simon Cadwell and Tony Popich vanished from the outskirts of the small West Australian town of Nanup in 2007. They haven't been heard from since, and an ABC Expanse podcast series called The Nanup 4 has been investigating their disappearance. Host and reporter Dominic Baines was involved in the search. Dom, thanks for speaking to Australia Wide.
5: Thanks for having me.
4: Before we get to the search, can you

0: just remind us a little of the story of the NANAP 4?
1: So the NANAP 4 centres around Chantelle and Leila McDougall, Simon Cadwill and Tony Popich, who disappeared from the outskirts of NANAP in July 2007. And in the lead up to their disappearance, they told family and friends that they were moving to Brazil. But when they failed to get in touch, it was discovered that actually they hadn't travelled on their passports, their bank accounts were untouched. And in the ensuing police investigation, it was discovered that Simon Cadwill was actually living under a fake identity. His real name was Gary Felton, and he was actually operating an online cult where he espoused doomsday beliefs and spoke to his followers of a plan for a murder-suicide pact.
0: And I know your investigation certainly surfaced some new pieces of evidence and drew further attention to this case of the missing four that resulted in this search. So who was involved? And I know you were too. Tell me a little bit about the process.
1: Earlier this year, when the episode started coming out on the other side of the country in Tasmania, there was a search underway for another missing person, a young Belgian backpacker named Celine Cremer. And you might recall that there was a citizen search for her, which was actually successful, and they did manage to find Celine Cremer's remains in the Tasmanian wilderness. But out of that search was born a group called Follow, or Find Our Lost Loved Ones. But one of the members of that group actually listened to the NANAP 4 podcast and ended up getting in touch and offering his assistance to Chantelle and Leila McDougall's family to help conduct this search in Northcliffe. So that man, his name is Matt Strickland, he really led this search, but it also involved other members of Chantelle's family. One particular woman who came, she was actually part of the podcast too. She was an old friend of Chantelle's. Her name is Diane Abbott, and she wanted to come back and be part of the search too.
2: Oh, as soon as I heard it, I thought, oh, yeah, no, I want to come down and help.
0: Dom, one of the reasons the search was in that location was because in the months after the disappearance, a group of prisoners doing community track clearing came across items of clothing and that smell of death in the area. You were able to track down one of those prisoners involved. Who was that and what did they say?
1: Yeah, so a few months ago I started looking into whether or not I might be able to find any of those original prisoners who were there that day and found the items of clothing and reported that smell of death to their prison officer. And as far as I was aware, police had never spoken to them before, but I did actually manage to find one of them. He wanted to remain anonymous, but he did give a lot of really helpful information. He remembered the day really clearly. He always wondered what it was that he came across. I was able to put him in touch and connect him with the search volunteers and a man named Peter Greaves, who is a retired detective who's been helping out with the search. And he was able to recount some of his memories of that day to really kind of narrow down the search location. And we managed to capture some of that conversation, which has gone into the latest podcast episode, which you can have a listen to now.
3: My name's Peter Greaves. How are you? I know this is a fair while ago, so I just wanted to sort of pick your brain and see how much information you might be able to offer us.
4: They chat for about 15 minutes. Peter taking him back to that day 19 years ago, looking for any new clue. As we prepare to head out, Peter fills me in on what he said.
5: What did he tell you about what kind of clothing it was?
3: So the indication from them was it was a pair of jeans, which he wasn't 100% sure whether they were male or female jeans, because he couldn't tell. There was a pair of ladies' underpants and also a bra and a pair of flat shoes.
0: Dom, ultimately nothing was found. How did the family and volunteers feel?
1: When the decision was made to call off the search, it was pretty emotional. I think the last few days were, hope was kind of fading. You know, we all went into the search.

0: really hoping for a positive outcome to find any trace of Chantelle and Leela or Tony or Gary Felton. And as the days progressed and, you know, this area that they were searching was just so untouched. Yeah, it was a really difficult couple of days when people started kind of realising that the likelihood of finding anything was just so slim. And when that decision was made to call off the search, I know that there were volunteers who were just heartbroken that they weren't able to get the answers for Jim and Kath that they really wanted to. But yeah, I did catch up with Jim and Kath just as the search was wrapping up, and you know, they were pretty emotional. They were disappointed, but they were also just so glad that it had happened.
1: I felt good actually doing something out there, making a path clear to do the search. It felt good.
2: Dom, you really feel for Kath and Jim, don't you? What happens from here?
0: Well, look, Alex, it's not the end of the road. There are now people who are really invested in finding answers for Jim and Kath and for the family of Tony Popich as well. And they've now turned their attention back to Nanup, where this all kind of began, looking at the property, the bushland around where the four were living in that little blue house where Chantelle McDougall was last seen on the 14th of July 2007. They'll be conducting drone surveys of that area, trying to pick up any abnormalities in the ground there that might point to a final resting place. So it's certainly not the end. I think that there are now questions out of this search that the McDougall family now have, and possible leads that have sort of come out of this. So it won't be the end, and I guess the journey continues for them. But there are now so many more people invested in finding answers for them.
2: Dom, really good to talk to you.
0: Thank you so much.
2: That's ABC Expanse, the Nanup 4 podcast host and reporter Dominique Bayens, talking about the unsolved mystery of four people last seen in WA in 2007. And you can listen to that brand new episode that's just been released about the search wherever you get your podcasts, or, of course, you can catch up on the whole season. And that's Australia Wide for today. My name's Alex Barwick. Thanks to the program's producer, Josie Sargent, and thank you for listening.

0: Adam Storey with ABC News. The construction sector has welcomed the coalition's move to prioritise skilled migrants under its proposed migration policy, but says it needs to see the plan in more detail. If elected, the coalition would drastically reduce net overseas migration to 100,000 in the first 2 years, then tie migrant intake to the pace of home building. The CEO of Master Builders Australia, Danita Wan, says while the focus on skilled migrants is good news, there are questions about how it would work in practice.
1: What if we have, for example, an international student that has graduated building and construction? We want them to work straight away. Could we, instead of having to leave the country and come back, can they in fact just change visas? They are the types of conversations we'll need to have with the coalition.
0: OpenAI has admitted its actions were not good enough after one of its rogue agents breached Australian government websites in June, saying it had added more precautions to its training environments. It took weeks before Australia was notified via an email to a generic inbox. The company's chief strategy officer, Jason Kwan, has faced a parliamentary hearing today and was asked if CEO Sam Altman was aware of the breach when he met with the Deputy Prime Minister on September the 1st.
2: He was not aware at the time that he met.
3: Why is that? It seems like a fairly important thing for the CEO to be aware of.
2: Yeah, so I agree that the process by which people became aware of this incident inside our company could have been much better.
0: A soldier killed during a training exercise at a top-end military base has been identified as Corporal Brendan Hannum. The Defence Force has confirmed the 28-year-old man died in a military vehicle rollover at the Mount Bundy training area yesterday. Five other soldiers were flown to hospital, where two remain in a stable condition. Three remaining soldiers have since been discharged. The Chief of Army, Lieutenant General Susan Coyle, says the vehicle rollover will

0: thoroughly investigated. Police have set up a crime scene on a rural property on the state's far north coast after a body was found partially submerged in a trough, with officers treating the death as suspicious. Tweed Byron police were called to a property at Terragon, southwest of Mwillimbah, just after 11 yesterday. A post-mortem examination will be used to determine the identity of the person. Detective Inspector Matt Zimmer says the body was found by trail bike riders on a remote piece of Crown land.
1: Due to the location of the body, the remoteness of the area, the absence of a vehicle and any other mode of transport, we are treating this death as suspicious.
0: The Prime Minister Anthony Albanese and several Pacific leaders have arrived in the remote Pacific nation of Tuvalu as they try to build momentum for global climate change talks. Here's Foreign Affairs reporter Stephen Jedgetts.
2: Australia is helping to host pre-COP talks in Fiji and Tuvalu this week. Leaders have now arrived in Tuvalu, where they've received a traditional welcome. They're also touring a major land reclamation project to see how the nation's trying to protect itself against rising sea levels. The federal government billed the visit as a chance to highlight the region's fight against climate change, but almost no global leaders from outside the Pacific have joined the visit, despite an intense diplomatic push from Australia.
0: United Nations Secretary General Antonio Guterres has called for a permanent ceasefire in Gaza ahead of the third anniversary of the October 7, 2023 attacks. It says the horrors of those attacks must never be repeated and the ensuing hostilities in Gaza must end. On October 7, Palestinian militant group Hamas attacked Israel from Gaza, killing about 1,200 people and taking 251 hostages. Israel responded with a war on Hamas in Gaza that has killed at least 74,000 Palestinians. Local Russian authorities say at least two people have been killed and a warehouse set ablaze in the Moscow region. It's been described as one of the biggest drone attacks of its kind, with 185 Ukrainian drones destroyed or brought down over the Moscow region. Meanwhile, the state-run RIA news agency cites the Russian Defense Ministry as saying that Moscow struck data centers in several major Ukrainian cities overnight. And the US says it's closely monitoring the case of an employee at a Russian plague lab in Siberia who's died in undisclosed circumstances. The victim was in her 20s and worked at the Anti-Plague Research Institute in Irkutsk. Dozens of people have since been quarantined. Her death has sparked public health fears, but the World Health Organization says the risk to the general population appears to be low. The weather for tomorrow, isolated showers along the coast and on the ranges, tending to be scattered along the north coast. There's the chance of thunderstorms in the far northeast. It'll be dry and sunny across the west. The chance of showers in Sydney tonight with an overnight low of 14, followed by a cloudy day with a chance of showers and a top of 19. ABC News at 7:05.

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1: 7:05, hello. The quiz is imminent. Hey, guess what? We're running out of torches. So you've got to really, really want the torch now. 1-300-222-891. We think we've got enough torches to get us through to the end of the year. I may have been a little overly generous. So you're going to have to earn the torch. And so Kishi and I have done the questions tonight. Paul has put two categories together, and I have done three. The categories for tonight are Don't You Want to Stay, which is in reference to famous hotels, okay? Also, Flag Me Down. This is another one that Paul has done. And so this is, if you are a... somebody who likes flags? What are they called? I should know that. Because Sheldon Cooper is one. I should know. What's a flag fan called? Someone who studies flags. I'm getting it mixed up with campanologist, which is a bell ringer. But, it's going to come to me. It's going to come to me. Anyway, so flags are on the agenda tonight as well. I've done a category called The Luck of the Irish, and that's because after 8 o'clock, you will meet a couple of very talented Irish singers. And vexillophile, that's right, that's the person who likes flags. Thank you, Paul. A couple of Irish singers who are very good, and they are in a band which is playing in Adelaide in just over a week's time.

0: So the name of the band, and look them up because they're very good, is called, they're called the High Kings. And it's four very talented singers who harmonise beautifully. And they do a lot of the Irish favourites. But they also do some really stirring stuff as well. So that'll be coming up after 8 o'clock. So as a result of speaking to a couple of Irish singers, I thought I'd do a category called The Luck of the Irish. And I've thrown in one in about the swinging 60s. I don't know why. But anyway, we've done the swinging 60s. And I thought, given that we are, what, now 6 days into October, we should do a category on October as well. So they're the categories. Hop to it. 1-300-222-891. That's the number to call. Get involved in the quiz right now. John is the genius.
1: We just haven't got a clue what to do.
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3: Sounds like I should know the answers because they're important.
4: Look, Descartes, dig in philosophy, Lagrange, I have no idea, so I'm going to go Pascal.
0: Four from four. Oh, she'd be a waning gibbous tonight, wouldn't she?
3: Is that a question?
5: Thanks for playing soft, Ben. Buster.
0: If you're listening in the Northern Territory via the ABC Listen app, jump on the phone. Love to speak with you. 1-300-222-891. Because, of course, the Northern Territory doesn't go into daylight saving, which means that the Northern Territory time is now a half an hour, or now an hour, behind South Australia. So while it's 9 minutes past seven in South Australia, it's 9 minutes past six in Northern Territory. And so if you want to get involved in the quiz in the NT, you have to use the ABC Listen app and use and click on the button that says ABC Adelaide. Lots of lines free. 1-300-222-891. Jump to it. There's some great questions in here. 1-300-222-891. Julie's on the phone from Broadview with Charlie the Cat. Hello, Julie.
6: Hello, Spence.
0: Is Charlie behaving?
6: He is. And I just wanted to say how much I enjoyed Bella's interview last night.
0: Wasn't she lovely?
6: I also have cerebral palsy too, as well as being blind.
0: Mm. And in what way does it affect you, Julie? Your cerebral palsy, I mean.
6: The right arm and leg.
0: Oh, okay. And so you have mobility issues?
6: Yes.
0: Okay. All right. She was such a lovely advocate, wasn't she?
6: And she was.
0: And I really loved it seems like such an obvious thing to say, but it just I just loved the way that she said, you know what, I'm not defined by the fact that I have cerebral palsy. I'm defined by the fact I'm a human who has wants, dreams, ideals, and desire. And
6: yes, and I feel the same as her.
0: Mm, yeah. She was in the paper today as well.
6: She was?
0: Yes.
6: Yeah.
0: Yeah. She's lovely, isn't she? No, I'm a big fan. I'm hoping we might be able to encourage her to come in again. I don't know what we'll talk about. We'll talk about stuff that's of interest to her. I really like that she is interested in fashion and design and clothes.
6: Yes.
0: Mm. For people who have trouble, for instance, doing up buttons, which is something you take for granted, isn't it?
6: It is, yes.
0: Yeah. Okay. All right. Now, Julie, you've heard the categories. Mm. Do you want to stay, which is about hotels? Flag me down. How do you go with flags? The luck of the Irish, swinging 60s, or questions about October?
6: What are the October questions, please?
0: Okay. So the October questions are... apart from two of them are multiple choice. Okay, so we'll start with there.
6: Okay, yeah.
0: Okay. Which country celebrates Independence Day on October 12? Is it A, Spain, B, Chile, or C, Argentina? So is it A, B, or C, Julie?
6: I think it's Chile, isn't it?
0: No.
6: Oh,
0: Julie. I tried hard.
6: No, you did.
0: Oh, I tried hard for you. Yeah.
6: Oh.
0: Well, give Charlie a scratch and listen to the rest of the quiz, Julie. You take care.
6: I will. Thank you.
0: Always nice to talk to you. See you, Julie. Bye-bye. Hello, Gary in Mount Gambier. G'day, Gary.
7: How you going, mate?
0: Has it stopped raining yet?
7: Oh, it's beautiful down here.
0: Is it? Oh, good. Good. I bet it's looking very green around the mount at the moment.
7: Oh, it's not bad.
0: Yeah, I bet it is.
7: But it's a bit scary because it's going to be bushfire season. We're going to get wiped out.
0: Well, oh gosh, don't say that. Don't say that. Yeah. I've, as you know, I spent a long time in Mount Gambier, and I've spoken to a lot of people who were affected by Ash Wednesday all those years ago.
7: And boy. You're talking to one, mate. Yeah.
0: Where were you, Gary?
7: Tarpona.
0: Oh, okay. Right, so surrounded by pine plantations?
7: Yes.
0: Mm. Yeah. The way the flames hopped from one tree to the next was incredible, wasn't it?
7: Look, it was something to behold. I've never seen anything like it.
0: Mm.
7: Big pine plantations, and the fire was running across the top and just snapping trees that are about 1,800 metres, a decent-sized tree, just snapping them in half.
0: Yes.
7: And they just exploded with the turpentine in them.
0: Yeah.
7: Right.
0: Oh, gosh. Oh, no, we definitely don't want that to happen again, Gary. So, so I hope there's a lot of work going on to clear undergrowth and try and get that crop in as soon as we possibly can as well. All right. Now, which country celebrates Independence Day on the 12th of October? We've ruled out Chile. Okay?
7: Yeah.
0: So is it A, Spain, or C, Argentina? Is it A or C?
7: What's the date?
0: The 12th of October.
7: Oh, that'll be Spain.
0: Spain is correct. One from one, Gary. Now, you can stick with October or you can change categories. You can go with Do You Want to Stay, The Luck of the Irish, Flag Me Down, or Swinging 60s. I think
7: you're trying to tempt me, Spence.
0: I reckon you'd be having
7: trying to tempt me into the swing in the 60s, aren't you?
0: I reckon you'd have better luck with the luck of the Irish. I reckon you'd know a bit about the Irish. Hey, and make sure you're listening after 8, because these four guys with the band, the High Kings, are amazing. So we'll have a chat, and I'll play one of their songs later on. They're very, very good.
7: Yeah, but my grandmother was Irish.
0: Yeah.
7: Why
0: does everyone have an Irish grandmother?
7: Yeah.
0: Everyone's got an Irish grandmother.
7: You didn't mess with grandmother.
0: Oh, no. Now, Ireland is the only country to have a musical instrument as one of their official symbols. Do you know what it is?
7: It looks like a tiny little harp.
0: It is a harp, 2 from 2. St. Patrick is reputed to have driven what animals out of Ireland?
7: Mate.
0: 3 from 3. The Blarney Stone is said to confer what gift on those who kiss it?
7: Oh, what gift.
0: Mm.
7: But I know you have to bend over backwards, almost falling out of a castle to kiss it.
0: Yeah. And it's,
7: what does it do for... Give us a clue, Spence.
0: Well, it's something that you and I are doing right now.
7: Friendship.
0: Friendship is close, but no cigar. But have a good news, Gary. You're in the lead, okay? And I'm going to write your name down so I remember, okay?
7: All right.
0: See you, buddy. Nice to talk to you, mate.
7: Thanks,
0: okay, bye-bye. Bye. 16 past 7. Jordan, hello, mate. How are you?
8: I'm well. How are you, Spence?
0: Good, thank you. Driving at the moment on your way home?
8: Yeah.
0: Okay,
8: yeah.
0: All right. So the Blarney Stone, you know, at Ireland's Blarney Castle, is said to confer what gift on those who kiss it?
8: Can I have a clue, please?
0: Well, it's something that we are doing right now. So we are talking to each other, right?
8: Communication?
0: That'll do. It's actually the gift of the gab, eloquence.
8: Oh, right, yeah.
0: Eloquence is the answer. 1 from 1. Do you want to stick with Irish or would you like to change category?
8: let's go back to October.
0: October. Okay, here we go.

0: Hawaii is correct.
1: thanks for playing soft.
0: You better believe it. So things like ISO, you know, international standards, ITU, that stuff, closely associated with international standardisation. All right. Okay, which which historic event began in October of 1962 and brought the United States and the Soviet Union into a dangerous confrontation? What was that, Jordan?
1: What do you need again?
0: So it was a historic event.
1: Yeah.
0: It is in reference to one of the US's neighbours. And there's been many a documentary and movie made about this crisis.
1: It's a war, isn't it?
0: Well, it's kind of a war, kind of a Cold War, but it could very well have started a war.
1: The Cold War?
0: No, it's not the Cold War. I would love to be able to I'd love to be able to give it to you, Jordan. You drive carefully, my friend.
1: Yeah.
0: See you, mate.
1: No worries, mate.
0: Okay, bye-bye. Bye. 19 past 7, lines are free, 1-300-222-891. Vinny!
2: Good evening. How are you going?
0: Our paths haven't crossed for a little while. Is your life progressing at a pace that you're happy with?
2: Yes, quite all right. I had a spot of RSV, so I wasn't in fit to ring up for the quiz.
0: No.
2: All better now.
0: Good. So, and is that reportable when you have RSV? Like, does your GP have to say, I've got a patient with RSV?
2: Well, I was wondering about that. I think the reportings have mainly gone by the wayside, but don't quote me on it. But I masked up and I had the test kit, so it came up positive.
0: Okay.
2: Made sure I tested until I was negative before I went out into the wide world again.
0: All right, and did it knock you around a bit?
2: Yeah, it hit the lungs mainly, so I was on Ventolin, the breathing issue.
0: Not fun. All right, so let's see how you go here. Do you know what international event we are talking about here, October 62?
2: I do, and I'm pretty sure it was the Russian President Brezhnev and John F. Kennedy over the Cuban Missile Crisis.
0: Yeah, Cuban Missile Crisis. Was it Brezhnev?
2: I could be wrong there. Khrushchev?
0: What's the other one? Nikita? What's his name? Maybe it was Brezhnev. Oh, see.
2: I'm not sure. It wasn't Boris Yeltsin,
0: No. It wasn't Yeltsin, no. Somebody will know, Vinny. That's the beauty of this quiz. Right, do you want to stick with October?
2: Oh, why not? Well, okay. Give it a go.
0: Why is our 10th month called October?
2: October. It was incorrect somewhere because oct is 8.
0: Yep.
2: And then I think two extra months were added, bumping it to the 10th month.
0: Mm-hmm.
2: But the actual origin of oct, I'm guessing it was called October because it was the 8th month back in Roman days.
0: You have absolutely nailed it. Your powers of deduction are amazing. So October comes from the Latin word octo, which means 8, right?
2: Right.
0: Because it was the 8th month in the ancient Roman calendar.
2: Right. Yeah. And December, Deca, 10,
0: yes.
2: was the 10th
0: month. Was the 10th month, exactly. Yes. Yeah.
2: I did listen a little bit at school in history.
0: You were paying attention. Okay. So that's October out of the way.
2: Right.
0: So now we've got the stories, the questions about hotels, which Kishi has put together, flags, the luck of the Irish. There's one left in luck of the Irish, and we've got swinging 60s.
2: Righto. Well, seeing my dog I called Molly Malone, I think I better go with luck of the Irish to start with.
0: Okay, one left. Using die, originally meant to identify leaky pipes, what city's river was first turned green for St. Patrick's Day in 1962 by the local plumbing union?
2: Good on them. There's a definite good sense of humour.

0: of the Irish.
1: Yeah, and well, I'll give you a clue, right?
0: Yeah.
1: It's not in Ireland.
0: Oh, for goodness sakes. I was going to say the River Liffey in Dublin.
1: No, it's not in Ireland.
0: Not in Ireland?
1: Yes.
0: Well, there's a big Irish population in the USA, and you want to know which river?
1: Yeah, now which city?
0: Oh, which city?
1: Mm. Which city's river?
0: New York.
1: Oh,
0: a lot of Irish in New York.
1: There's a lot of Irish in another US city as well, which is where they dye the River Green. But okay.
0: Wow.
1: Anyway, Vinny, I'm glad you have recovered from your RSV, and I'm glad you're involved in the quiz. Take care, my friend.
0: Yeah, and just a quickie on the documentaries.
1: Yeah, yeah.
0: Australian Story produces fantastic ones, and the Chrissy Amphlett story.
1: Yes.
0: That's brilliant.
1: I haven't seen part two yet. Don't spoil it.
0: Right.
1: Yeah.
0: I watched it last night. Brilliant.
1: Yeah. Was it really good?
0: It was. Yeah. A good crescendo. So that's all right. Well, you can always watch it on the ABC.
1: On iView. See, now even you're promoting the ABC for me, Vinny.
0: Absolutely.
1: See you, Vinny. Bye-bye.
0: Thanks.
1: Bye. Bye-bye. Bye-bye. 24 past seven. Hello, Frank.
2: G'day, mate.
1: Okay. Oh. Do you know which city we're talking about here?
2: A city Chicago?
1: Chicago is correct. One from one. Right. One from one. Right. So the luck of the Irish is now done. So we have swinging 60s. We have Do You Want to Stay, which is about hotels. And we also have a set of questions on flags.
2: Might try flags.
1: Okay. All right.
2: Nepal. We're very young in the 60s.
1: Okay. So what's a student of flags called? It's a vexillologist, isn't it? Yeah. Nepal is famous for having the only national flag in the world that is not shaped like a rectangle or a square. Do you know what shape it is? I can give you three options if you need.
2: There you go. Yes, please.
1: Is it round or square? Clearly, it's not that. Let's just rule. You'll get two options. That's clearly not square. Round or triangle with two combined pennants? So A or C is your option here, Frank.
2: You go C.
1: Is correct. You are two from two. Which country has the only national flag that this surprised me, and Kishi assures me this is true, all right? There's only one country whose national flag doesn't use either red, white, or blue. Apparently, every flag apart from this one has red, white, or blue in it. Which country do you reckon that is, Frank?
2: Ooh.
1: Ooh.
2: really not a clue. You know, I pick up the odd YouTube.
1: Well, let me put it this way.
2: Yeah.
1: They've produced a few reasonable cricketers through the year. Through the years.
2: Well, sort of West Indies, but that isn't actually a country, is it?
1: No.
2: Hmm. India. Yeah, India, because...
1: No.
2: That's orange. Oh, no, it's green.
1: It's, yeah. And it's got white in it as well.
2: Okay. Yeah.
1: Yeah.
2: Yeah.
1: I'm looking at a flag of this nation. It is a yellow cross with black and green in it. And I had no idea about this. It says here it's famously one of the few national flags that doesn't have any red, white or blue. But according to Kishi, it's the only one.
2: Okay, well, I look forward to finding out what the answer is.
1: All right, okay. See you, Frank. Okay.
2: All right, mate.
1: See you, mate. Bye. Bye-bye. Bye-bye. Hello, James.
3: Greetings.
1: Greetings to you, mate. Where have you been?
3: In what regards?
1: Well, you seem to have... I mean, I'm assuming you didn't ring last week, did you? When Troy was on.
3: Yeah, I was down at Rosewater then.
1: Oh, see, you know, loyalty. You know, who can you trust nowadays?
3: What do you mean? You're the one that didn't read out my text message that I sent to you on the Breakfast Club.
1: Sonia did.
3: Yeah, I know, and muffed it up. The comedy was in the text and the commas.
1: Yeah, but the thing is, James, you actually have to be able to decipher your text messages, and for the uninitiated, they can take you by surprise.
3: And you're not the only one to say that about my text messages or emails.
1: And you know, you sent me one the other day which completely bamboozled me to the extent that I wanted to ring you back and find out what on earth you were talking about. And Kishi rang you back, and he said, "You do not want to have that conversation."
3: Yes, that was. I do remember that. That was something about it. Yeah, you bought something, you raised something about something, and I sort of.
1: Yes.
3: No, but.
1: Yeah.
3: And here's the case, but I can't remember what it was about.
1: It was to do with alleged illegal financial activity. Anyway, let's move on from that before the lawyers start to kick in. Now, someone has suggested the German flag. The German flag, that's got red in the middle of it, so that doesn't work. One person's got it right on the text line. Actually, Emily's got it right on the text line. Actually, she's got another one there. I'm going to have to look that up because I'm just absolutely stunned that there's only one country that doesn't have red, white, or blue in it. That's amazing, isn't it?
3: The cryptic fact is that that everybody understands is the Olympic circles match across all the colours of the flags, and they don't link because the flags don't have them.
1: Ah.
3: If the circles on the three at the top and the two at the bottom, if they don't link, then the flags don't have that same colour, I believe.
1: Well, I've never heard that before, and I have no reason to disbelieve anything you say, James.
3: I have.
1: Now, what flag are we talking about here, James?
3: Zimbabwe.
1: Zimbabwe. No, let me have a look at the flag of Zimbabwe. I'm going to check every answer just in case. you're never going to spell Zimbabwe. Oh, good grief.
3: No,
1: Zimbabwe has red in it.
3: Oh, yes. Yes.
1: Yeah.
3: Yes.
1: Zimbabwe has red in it.
3: So you should have got me. You should leaving comment. You should have got me. What is the other? What is the flag? What does it look like? It looks like a Christmas tree. The other one with two triangles.
1: The flag of Nepal, which is red and white. Yeah. And someone has suggested that Nepal was the answer. No, that only has red and white in it. Yeah. Anyway, hey James.
3: Bye.
1: See you, buddy. Bye. Fran in Coromandel Valley. Hello, Fran.
4: Hello, Spence. How are you?
1: And have you been researching this?
4: No, but I know the answer.
1: Oh, go on.
4: Jamaica.
1: Jamaica is correct. Did you already know that?
4: Yes.
1: Oh, how did you know that? I had no idea.
4: I thought of remembering watching the gorgeous athletes lining up for the 100 and 200 metres and seeing their beautiful flags and their beautiful outfits, and they all were wearing green. I thought, oh, don't they look stunning?
1: Mm.
4: And that's where I remember the Jamaican flag.
1: Yeah, so the Jamaican flag doesn't have any red in it, of course, but it has green, black and yellow.
4: Yep.
1: Which is adopted by Jamaica on Independence Day, August 6, 1962. You know, you make a really good point about Olympics and international sporting events, because I reckon it was the 1972 Munich Olympics when I suddenly realised, I was only a young lad, I suddenly realised just how many countries there are. And that's where my interest in geography really started. When I saw all these really tiny nations being represented at the Olympics, I thought it was fantastic.
4: Well, that's the other lovely thing about the Commonwealth Games, because they represent lots of little countries that wouldn't necessarily make it to have an Olympic team.
1: Yes.
4: But as a Commonwealth Games, they have all these, you know, little countries in Africa and small places and wouldn't necessarily have a lot of money behind them, but they still represent at the Commonwealth Games, which is great to see.
1: Yeah, yeah. No, it's it was actually the thing that really got me interested in geography. I wish I'd taken up geography earlier, to be honest with you.
4: Didn't you have a sphere when you were a little boy?
1: I've got a globe now, and I have a couple of atlases, And I just, every now and then I'll just open it up and just flick

0: through it and really enjoy it. I love it. I just love it.
1: It's amazing to see. Yeah,
0: it's great. All right, now, and there's a couple of questions left in the flag category, or you can have Don't You Want to Stay, which is about hotels. All the Irish questions are gone. All the October questions are gone, and we haven't started swinging 60s yet.
1: Well, how about we do another flag and see how we go with that?
0: Another flag, right. Another flag, here we go. Along with Switzerland, which is the only other sovereign state with a square-shaped national flag?
1: Oh, goodness, that's a tough one.
0: It's itty-bitty.
1: Is it one of those little countries in the Alps between...
0: Yeah, no, it's probably the itty-bittiest.
1: The Vatican.
0: Vatican is correct. 2 from 2. There's one left in flags. Do you want to have a crack at that?
1: Yeah, another crack.
0: It's multiple choice, this one. Which country has a Bible on its national flag? See, I got this without the without the options. Do you want the options?
1: Yeah, I'm going to have the options.
0: A is El Salvador, B is Dominican Republic, and C is Honduras.
1: Oh, goodness. I'll go Honduras.
0: Oh, I wish you hadn't. Friends, not...
1: Never mind.
0: You've done good.
1: Okay.
0: See you, Fran.
1: And I think you did a wonderful job looking after Jules' morning spot with
0: Oh, thank you.
1: Sonia. You did a lovely job with that. It was really good.
0: It's very easy when you work with someone like Sonia.
1: Well, you got on so well, and it was really nice to listen to. It was great.
0: Oh, thank you, Fran. Thank you so much.
1: No worries.
0: Okay, bye-bye.
1: All right.
0: Okay, bye. 2628, there are lines free, 1-300-222-891 to beautiful Melrose. G'day, Luke.
2: Yep, g'day, mate. Yeah.
0: Good, thanks. Now, you've only got two options here. Yes. So which country has a Bible on its national flag? Is it El Salvador or Dominican Republic?
2: I would say Dominican Republic.
0: And I would say you are correct.
2: Linked to like the European countries and that, I would have thought. Yes.
0: Yeah. So Dominican Republic. It's an open Bible and it sits in the middle of a shield. Right. Okay. Yes. Swinging 60s or hotels?
2: Oh, I'll go hotels probably.
0: Okay. These are all overseas hotels.
2: Mm.
0: Multiple choice. Which legendary fashion designer famously lived in a suite at the Ritz Paris for over 30 years until their death in 1971? Was it A, Christian Dior, B, Coco Chanel, or C, Yves Saint Laurent?
2: I'll go Yves Saint Laurent, I think.
0: Have another go, Luke.
2: No. What were the other ones?
0: Christian Dior or Coco Chanel?
2: Oh, maybe Coco Chanel.
0: Correct.
2: There we go. Gee, there's a good. And I've got at the end of this, if I can get it 2 minutes in, I'll tell you a funny story that I meant to tell you because I'm a long time listener and talker to Peter Kerr's.
0: Okay, so. All right. Oh, okay, I'm looking forward to it already. Now, this is an easy one. Which famous cocktail was invented at the Long Bar of the Raffles Hotel in 1915?
2: The Raffles Hotel in Singapore.
0: That's it?
2: Yes.
0: And what's the name of the drink?
2: Singapore what?
0: What do you have when you have a broken arm?
2: Singapore.
0: What happens when you have a broken arm? What do you put it in?
2: Yeah.
0: You put it in something?
2: I'm trying to remember it now. Yeah, I know exactly.
0: Okay.
2: Singapore, when you got it.
0: That's it.
2: Yeah. And the time I ever went to Singapore was in 1989. The hotel was closed for renovation.
0: Oh, gosh. Have you given me an answer yet?
2: Hey?
0: Have you given me an answer yet?
2: Yeah, the Singapore, the shaft, haven't I?
0: No! Singapore something. It's one of the most famous drinks on the planet. Costs a truckload. In fact, a colleague of ours... Say again?
2: Singapore Sling.
0: Singapore Sling! Hello!
2: Finally, I got there.
0: A colleague...

0: that when he went to Singapore, his mum said, you've got to go to Raffles and get a Singapore sling. So he said, all righto. So he went in, he ordered a Singapore sling. Guess how much it cost?
1: Oh, God, I hate you think.
0: $60.
1: And when was this?
0: Only, I think, was it last year or the year before, something like that, Kishi? I think it was, yeah. He went over for the Grand Prix. And
1: The night Grand Prix they have in Singapore.
0: Yeah. So, yeah, $60. He said, thanks a lot, Mum. Good tip. Okay, now I'm going
1: to... It tasted good.
0: Yeah, me too. I'm going to butcher this, Luke.
1: Yep.
0: Okay. Nishiyama Onsen Kuikan in Japan, right, is the oldest operating hotel in the world.
1: Mm.
0: When did it open? I'll give you three options. Is it A, 1652, B, 705 AD, or C, 1535?
1: Oh, I'll probably go the first one,
0: I think. 1652?
1: Yep.
0: Oh, not 1652, Luke. Oh, well. Thanks for playing. Hey, you know what that means, though? I think that means we've got two on three, haven't we? Because I think Gary's on three.
1: That's right. Thanks, Fitz. I've got to ring you back at some time.
0: Oh, no, you can...
1: about how far you can throw a Scottish, like what is it?
0: A caber?
1: It was at the caber toss, all that sort of stuff. Like a Scottish sausage or like that.
0: Right.
1: Yeah. Australian bloke went up there and won it.
0: Yeah. Well, and not a haggis.
1: Yes, it was a haggis.
0: A haggis.
1: Yep. And he won it. It was, what's his name, the big fella from, played for Western Australia. Trying to think it now. Tom Moody.
0: Oh!
1: He was on the 89 Ashes Tour and he threw it outside the ground.
0: You're kidding me. Well, he had a big arm, did Tom Moody?
1: He was about 6'6". So
0: the last thing I'd want to be doing is sitting in front of the stumps when Tom Moody sent one down. Boy!
1: He fell with a couple of blokes. Yeah, blokes got hit by him.
0: Oh boy! He could sling it.
1: Yeah.
0: He could sling
1: no worries.
0: It. All right, he won that. What year was that? It was during the Ashes Tour.
1: 1989 Ashes Tour. It was.
0: Good heavens!
1: Yes.
0: All right. Good on you, Luke. Now, hey, Luke, have you won a torch yet?
1: Hey.
0: Have you won a torch?
1: No.
0: Okay. Well, I'll tell you what. Look, because you're on three, and we've got one other on three. I don't know if Gary's won a torch yet, so we might be calling you back for a soft off in a minute.
1: Yeah, give us a buzz back.
0: All right, that's okay. Fine, see you, buddy. Okay.
1: Great to listen to you, mate.
0: Okay, see you, Luke. See you, mate. 19 to 8, Danny in Para Hills. G'day, Danny.
2: Oh, hello.
0: Now, this old hotel, I'm not going to try and pronounce it again, in Japan. What year did it open? Was it B, 705 AD or 1535?
2: Oh, that's easy. It was 1535. That's probably wrong, Spence.
0: Have another go, Danny.
2: The other one.
0: 705 AD, you are a genius. Opened in the 8th century. Wow. That's amazing, isn't it? Okay. The Waldorf Astoria in New York. And this is nothing to do with salad, okay?
2: Just wait a sec, mate.
0: Okay, you okay there, Danny?
2: Just turn down.
0: Okay, what you doing? What do you got on the background there, Danny?
2: That's you, Spence.
0: Oh, you got me. That's a rookie error.
2: Tell you what, you sound pretty good on the radio, don't you?
0: Thanks, mate. Okay, the Waldorf in New York. Okay, they do a good salad that has walnuts in it. That's not going to be the question, though. It is widely credited with inventing what convenient room amenity we use today. Is it A, room service, B, an ironing board and iron, or C, self-contained bathrooms?
2: Self-contained bathrooms.
0: No, that's not right.
2: I didn't think so.
0: No, it's not right. It's room service is the answer.
2: Oh, is that right?
0: Room service. Okay. So, look, beauty. Thank you, Danny.
2: I was about
0: to say that. Okay, mate. You take care. See you, mate. Bye-bye. Look, let's do a soft-off. Have I got a question for the soft-off? Oh, yes, I have. I've got a soft-off. All right, so... our first caller on three. Oh, someone else had. Who else? No, that was one. Then that's one mistake. So we've got Gary in Mount Gambier. Ring back. And Luke

0: in Melrose for the soft off. 1-300-222-891 is the number to call. So Gary, who rang early, we talked about the fire around Tarpina during Ash Wednesday. He got three. So Gary, jump on the phone as well, and I have got a question for the soft off. So we are all sorted. Now, Gary, are you with me, mate? Talk to me, Gary. Hello, he's going to be there in just a second. Here we go. Here we go. Hello, Gary. You're back. Hello, mate. Now, have you won a torch yet?
1: No.
0: Okay, right. And Luke's on the phone as well. G'day, Luke.
2: Hey, yeah.
0: In Melrose. So we're at opposite ends of the state. One in Melrose, one in Mount Gambier. I love this.
2: Beautiful day. Down well, boys.
0: Two beautiful parts of the world, that's for sure. All right.
2: Lovely.
0: Okay. Yeah. All right. So I'm going to give you one of the questions from the Swinging 60s, okay? Now, the way this works, I ask the question. Both of you at the same time, right? And so what has to happen, if you know the answer, you buzz in with your name, okay? So I'll give you a chance to do a little warm-up. So if I say, what's 1 + 1?
2: I got to keep that in, do I? Or does it work?
3: Well, I got to say, Gary.
2: Or can I just go again?
0: You just got to say.
2: Why don't you give us both a torch?
0: You've just got to say Gary, okay?
2: Yeah, if nothing else, we amuse ourselves.
3: Just give us both a torch.
0: Okay. I'm probably going to end up doing that. But anyway, and my program director's not going to be at all happy if I do that. So if you know it, you say Gary. And if you know it, Luke, you say Luke, okay?
2: Okay.
0: All right.
2: So we're going to say Gary. He's going to say Luke. All right.
0: We got the rules sorted out now. Yeah. Okay. All right. So, there was a style of haircut, a hairstyle. It was named after an insect, and it was very popular among women in the 1960s.
3: Oh, that would be called the...
0: You really don't know the rules to this.
3: Oh, sorry.
0: Just say Gary.
3: Oh, Gary. Okay, Gary.
0: It's the beehive. You've both won a torch.
3: There we go. Hey,
2: yeah, we're good luck to you,
0: mate. Right, now are both of you familiar with the sign-off?
3: Well, thank you very much.
0: No, the sign off is thanks for playing soft, and we're going to try something very unique here, okay?
2: Oh, what do you want, like soft music?
0: No, I want you to say those words, thanks for playing soft, okay? But I want you both to do it, okay? I'm going to count you both in, right?
3: Do me a favor, mate.
0: Go on. I don't know who's who here.
3: Hey, mate,
0: look,
3: we both got a torch, we're both winners.
0: You're both winners, all right, okay.
2: Oh, no, it's a win-win, isn't it?
0: All right, okay, here we go. You ready? In three, okay, I'm going to count up to one, okay? And at the same time, I want you to both say thanks for playing soft. Are you ready?
2: Okay.
0: Okay, yes. You ready? Here we go. In 3, 2, and 1.
2: Thanks for playing soft.
3: Thanks for playing soft.

0: Sunset Dreamin', that is Yothu Yindi at 10 to 8 on 891 ABC Adelaide, South Australia, Broken Hill. Spence Denny with the evening program. I officially exhausted after that quiz. It was definitely fun, though. Now, we've been contacted by Dave Kerner, who is branch secretary with the CFMEU. And this is an interesting set of events that have unfolded at Cheltenham today. And it's to do with a timber supply company in Cheltenham that has been there since about 1952. They are called Moyle Bendall Timber. And there is a dispute over rent. And the workers have been locked out. G'day, Dave.
1: Yeah, g'day.
0: And so you're what, state secretary with the CFMEU?
1: I'm state secretary with the TFTU.
0: Right.
1: And, yeah, so we turned up the site today and it was all locked up.
0: Okay.
1: We got a call from workers and they said they'd been locked out, police had been called, and we thought maybe the company was going into liquidation, but it turned out there's a rental dispute and the owners locked the premises, kicked everyone out, so no one could make anything, and they're demanding their money for rent.
0: They want their rent straight away. So it's from my understanding, it's owned by SA Construct.
1: Yeah, the building's owned by SA Construct and the company Moyle Bendale is a separate company, but they're renting the premises that Moyle Bendale used to own just opposite Bunnings there in Cheltenham.
0: Right, okay, I got you. Is this an unusual situation? Because over a rental dispute, it as a rule wouldn't affect workers, would it?
1: It's actually, I've been working for the union for about 40 years and it's the first time I've ever encountered it. And people have been actually locked out of their own workplace and told they can't come to work. So people are owed a lot of money through their entitlements and we think they're going to get paid this week. But access was denied to everybody and the police were called because it got a bit heated as well.
0: I was going to say, why were the police involved?
1: Because some people sort of got a bit antsy and didn't necessarily want to get out of the place and they weren't even allowed to collect belongings or...
0: Oh, you're kidding.
1: Things like that. No, so it was a pretty difficult scene. So we're going back tomorrow for a union meeting. We'll get the workers out the front of the gate there. But, we've spoken to the owner of SA Construct about it and apparently he's in talks with Moyle Bendale Timber tonight, but we hear it's about 173 grand or 6 months' rent that's owed. It's a pretty extreme circumstance where the workers suffer by being locked out.
0: Yeah, yeah. So just to clarify, I'm sorry I mucked up your title before, Dave. So you are the union state secretary with the Timber, Furnishing and Textiles Union, is that right?
1: Yes.
0: Okay, correct. My apologies, I got that wrong before. That's my mistake, I'm sorry about that. Okay, so what role does the union play in circumstances like this, Dave?
1: So we've reached out to, we know the owner of SA Construct, he works in the building industry, so we've reached out to him. We've spoken to some of the people within Moyle Bendale as well, just to get a handle on it. But the difficult situation is if the workers can't get in to do the work and bills can't be paid, then we're not sure where the rent's going to come from. So
0: yeah,
1: we understand the employer's talking to the bank, but in circumstances where a company can no longer operate because... they go into administration or liquidation, workers are guaranteed their entitlements through the FEG scheme. But if they're locked out and the company doesn't go into administration but the company can't operate, your entitlements are put at risk.
0: Ah.
1: And you've got people with 20 years service, so you're talking about tens of thousands of dollars per person at risk because of this lockout situation.
0: Oh, well, it's completely understandable then there was some anxiety at the gate on news of this dispute. So, I mean, the other aspect here, I'm assuming that the Moyle Bendale Timber provide a lot of timber for the construction business. And so this is going to have an effect on housing.
1: Yeah, it does. And what they provide is a lot of the specialist materials like mouldings, those types of, specialist things for heritage houses, for example. But, packs for builders... So they're one of the real sort of old school traditional supplier of, specially made manufactured goods. So it is going to have a ripple effect as well. So we're hoping it can get fixed up. Hopefully they can have some discussions tonight and get it resolved.
0: Yeah.
1: We don't want to think jobs lost. in situations like this where people may not get their entitlements, that's just a terrible outcome.
0: Oh, terrible, yeah. And, of course, SA Construct is actually a really highly regarded business. They were involved in the construction of the new Royal Adelaide Hospital. They've done some of the really big jobs in South Australia, haven't they?
1: Yeah, absolutely. And I dropped down there today just to reach out to the company to see what's going on. And the owner called me, you know, this afternoon, and we're just hopeful these talks can get resolved because, like I said, it's workers who are really at the pointy end of this one unless it gets fixed.
0: Mm, all right. Well, I'll pass your details on to our breakfast program as well. And if you get any sort of resolution tonight, just give, if before 9:30, which is probably unlikely, but just give us a call back. Otherwise, we'll pass your details on to our breakfast program, and they'll no doubt follow it up tomorrow morning. Thanks, Dave.
1: Yep. Definitely.
0: Thanks. Okay, mate. Okay, bye for now. Dave Kerner, who is State Secretary with the Timber, Furnishing and Textiles Union. 5 to 8 is the time. I just want to quickly talk to Karen in Mount Barker because Karen has an upright piano, one that is very, very important to her family, and she doesn't know what to do with it. Hello, Karen.
2: Hello.
0: Right, so this piano is about 100 years old. It used to be played by your mum and your grandmother.
2: Yeah.
0: And you just don't have any room for it anymore, is that the case?
2: Yeah, that's right. Mum's gone into care and we don't have room for it and it's just sitting in storage and we'd love to find a home for it. My grandmother was a concert pianist, practiced on it until she became a farm lady. There's a lot of beautiful history there, but yeah, no... I'd love to find a home for it.
0: I'm sure you would. Now, has there been any, I mean, it's very difficult to sell an old piano. I know from experience we had one which would have been close to 100 years old that my son learned to play on. And when he moved out, we thought, we don't need this anymore. It was tuned by a very good friend of mine who was with Classic FM here in Adelaide. And he said, this is a lovely iron flame piano. But unfortunately, there's just no market for them nowadays.
2: I'd happy to give it away to someone who could use it. Honestly, I would just love to see it go somewhere special.
0: Yeah, maybe a young student who's learning piano.

0: So it's an iron frame one, do you know, Karen?
1: Yeah, it's iron frame. It's a Fred Therma is the brand of it.
0: Yeah.
1: It's always been kept in tune and always been kept inside. It's in pretty good condition for an op.
0: Yeah. Did you learn to play as well?
1: I did when I was at school. Yes, I learned to play it as well, but I don't play anymore. So it's time for it to go somewhere else.
0: So have you tried to find somebody to take it away? Have you tried to sell or give it away?
1: I've got it on Marketplace. I've had a few sort of nibbles on Marketplace, but then I think, I guess they realise it's a little bit bigger than it won't fit in their boot.
0: Oh, yes. And I think that's the big disadvantage. You've got to have a reasonable sized truck and a couple of pretty strong people to be able to lift it on as well. And you don't want to damage it in the process either, do you?
1: I'd be happy to help with the, you know, some of the transport costs if someone's interested to take it off. Yeah.
0: Okay. All right. So, dear listener, if you know somebody who wants a really good piano, a piano that has been loved, and a piano that has a genuine history, we know where you can find one. It's in Mount Barker. Karen's got it. Karen, we've got your details, okay?
1: Yes, thank you.
0: So if we get anyone contact us, we'll make sure that your paths cross and we'll try and find a home for your beautiful cherished piano. Thanks, Karen.
1: Oh, thank you so much for your time today.
0: Okay, you too. You have a good night. See you, Karen. Bye-bye. Not too far away from the news at 8 o'clock. After 8 o'clock, we are going to speak with a couple of Irish singers who are members of a band that is playing at the Gov in about a week and a half's time. And when you hear what they can do, you're going to want to go. We'll do that after the news, which it is now time for.
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6: ABC News, hello, I'm Satya Weinstein. OpenAI has admitted its actions were not good enough after one of its agents breached an Australian government website in June, saying it added more precautions to its training environments. It took weeks before Australia was notified via an email to a generic inbox. The company's chief strategy officer, Jason Kwon, has faced a parliamentary hearing into AI in Sydney and was asked if CEO Sam Altman was aware of the breach when he met with Deputy Prime Minister on September 1st.
7: He was not aware at the time that he met.
8: Why is that? It seems like a fairly important thing for the CEO to be aware of.
7: Yeah. So I agree that the process by which people became aware of this incident inside our company could have been much better.
6: Australia's peak body for international education says a drop in student intake under the coalition's proposed migration policy would have dire financial consequences. The opposition wants to eliminate temporary graduate visas, which allow most international students to live and work in Australia for up to 3 years after they graduate. The CEO of the International Education Association of Australia, Phil Honeywood, says universities would be under incredible financial strain.
9: What everybody needs to recognise is that the new buildings on campus, the research output and many of the courses that enrol our domestic students are paid for off the back of international students paying on average 3 times more in tuition fees than what the same course would cost a domestic student.
6: Two soldiers remain in hospital following a fatal vehicle rollover at a military training base in the Northern Territory yesterday. The Australian Defence Forces identified the 28-year-old soldier who died in the crash as Corporal Brendan Hannam. The ADF says the incident will be investigated by military police and the Land Accident Investigation Board. Chief of Army, Lieutenant General Susan Coyle, says 5 others in the vehicle were flown to hospital in Darwin.
10: 2 remain in hospital in a stable condition in Darwin, and the other 3 are currently in Robertson Barracks in our hospital ward being monitored.
6: A climate delegation of more than a dozen leaders, including Prime Minister Anthony Albanese, has made a visit to the tiny Pacific island nation of Tuvalu as part of the pre-COP summit. The world's second lowest-lying country is particularly vulnerable to coral bleaching and rising sea levels. Fiji's Environment Minister Linda Tabuya says there are many dangers the Pacific islands face.
11: The threat of climate change is not a distant threat. It is what we are living
3: right now. It means a loss of identity. There's a sense of loss there for our people. Of course, if they move from coastal areas up into the hills, there's a loss of the access to their livelihoods.
6: Unrest in the remote Top-In community of Whatair is continuing, with NT Police reporting multiple disturbances involving large amounts of armed people. Officers say two people have been wounded after being struck by what they believe was a crossbow. Over the past few weeks, more police have been stationed in the region, with community elders condemning the violence. Victoria Police say detectives are undertaking a search in the state's west as part of ongoing investigations into the alleged murder of 13-year-old Layla Jeffrey. Earlier this year, a 16-year-old boy was charged with the murder of Ms. Jeffrey, whose body was found in bushland in July after she was reported missing from the town of Donald. Police say they can't comment further on the investigation as it remains before the courts. South Australia's Police Commissioner Grant Stevens says he's never been dishonest when asked about rumours that he would be the state's next governor. It was announced today that Mr. Stevens will become SA's 37th governor, replacing Francis Adamson. Mr. Stevens has acknowledged that his appointment has been a percolating rumour for some time. He'll be sworn in on December 9th. Mr. Stevens says SA Premier Peter Malinauskas asked him to take on the role last month.
4: I have been asked numerous times about being the next governor, and I've never been dishonest in my response. And my commentary has always been, not knowing exactly when I would step away from policing, that I do have approximately 2 years left on my contract, and I'm focused on the role of Commissioner of Police, which was a truthful statement at the time.
6: And in basketball, Adelaide 36ers player Nick Rakosevich has been handed a one-game suspension for making contact with the player's face, but will still play in tomorrow night's game with an early guilty plea and a fine. The game review panel graded a third-quarter contact with an opposition player's face as intentional, low impact and high contact. That attracts a one-game suspension, but the club has accepted an early guilty plea and will instead pay a $1,500 fine. Meanwhile, the undermanned side has signed a new injury replacement player, Corey Webster, will be available for Flynn Cameron. And you're up to date with the very latest from ABC News. You can get more news at any time by downloading the ABC's Listen app.
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0: 8:05 in South Australia, 7:05 in the Northern Territory, for those of you just joining us. Thank you for doing so. You missed out on a fun quiz tonight. If you don't want to miss out on the quiz in the NT, the ABC Listen app. That's how you can do it. Open up the app and just press on the button that says ABC Adelaide, and that will get you live straight into the program. There is a delay on the Listen app, but you can actually use the Listen app to dial in as well, which is quite an interesting feature of it. So if you're in the NT and you're missing the quiz, love to hear from you. So that'll be just after about 6:05 your time in the Northern Territory. So if you want to jump onto the ABC Listen app and use it to be a part of the quiz, that'd be lovely. I'm missing you already. Now, what are we going to do inside the next hour or so? So after 8:30, we'll do some weather details and things like that for you. But after 8:30, every 3 or 4 weeks, we like to do a regular reflection on programs on streaming services. And we know there is a lot of choice. A lot of it is garbage. With respect. Actually, that's not displaying a lot of respect, is it? So we try and sort out the wheat from the chaff. To do that, Dr. Nick Prescott and Curtis Denny come in to talk about what they've been watching since we last gathered. And if you have any recommendations you'd like to throw into the mix, love to hear from you, 1300 222 891. That way we can help each other out, rather than looking at that screen and going across, oh, I wonder if that's any good, I wonder if that's any good, I wonder if any good. You're going to know in advance, all right? And the other thing that we are going to look at tonight, because this is an aspect of streaming which I think is brilliant, and that is looking at your favourite documentary. So it might be something about the environment, or might be something about a band or something biographical. if there's a doco that has really captured your imagination, love to hear from you as well. So we've got some suggestions for docos. Sadly, the two docos that I've come up with, I can't find anywhere where you can watch them at the moment, and they are really good. The only thing is they're quite old. One is from 1998, and one is from 2008. So, and there's some music docos. I mentioned the other night that I started watching on Channel 7 on the weekend the Bee Gees documentary, How Do You Mend a Broken Heart? And I just couldn't keep watching it because the volume of ads was driving me mad. And I thought, well, I'm sure it'll be somewhere. I'll try 7 Plus later on. I've got to turn it off. I can't do this anymore. I mean, you still get ads on 7 Plus, but it was just driving me insane. So I thought I'd try and watch it elsewhere. I found it elsewhere, but apart from having the fact that I already pay for those streaming services, now they want me to pay for that doco as well. So I'm not going to do that. So I'm just going to have to wait, and it'll come out eventually. All right? So we'll talk about that. Now, the other really good news is I think we've already found a home for Karen's piano, which is very encouraging news. So we were contacted by a young family who have children who are learning on a keyboard at the moment, and the ability to learn on a piano sounds pretty enticing. So we're getting them in touch with each other, and if there's a resolution where we can get Karen's beautiful piano that used to belong to her grandmother to a new family where a whole new generation can potentially learn to play on that piano, that would be the ideal outcome. And as somebody points out, that's why I asked the question, is it an iron frame? Because the old wooden frame pianos are very difficult to tune and to keep in tune, and so they're actually very difficult to try and move on. In this case, it's a 100-year-old iron frame piano, and I think we're there. I think we've found somebody who wants a piano. Fingers crossed. I hope that is the case. Next, though, we are going to speak with a couple of very talented singers. Their names are Finbar and Darren, and they are with an Irish band called The High Kings, who have just returned from the US, and they're about to embark on an Australian tour. I'm determined I'm going to play one of their songs before 8:30. I guess it depends on how long the conversation goes. And, you know, the Irish are known to be out of talk, so we'll see how we go. But I know I'm going to make every effort to get a song in here. We'll talk to them right after this.
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0: Finbar Clancy and yes. Darren Holden, two of the members of the High Kings who have just recently arrived in Australia for another whirlwind visit. Hello, gentlemen.
13: Hello, Spence.
0: Look, just before we get into the High Kings, can I delve into each of you individually a little bit and start with you, Finbar, because you grew up in a very much a musical environment. Clancy brothers who were pretty well instrumental in reviving the Irish folk music scene. Was singing for you a non-negotiable part of your childhood?
13: I don't know if it's non-negotiable, but it was just something I was naturally drawn towards. I was always into music. I suppose how I got into folk music at a very young age was that my father, Bobby, his brothers were in the Clancy Brothers, but he was the brother who stayed home to look after my grandfather's insurance business. He had an insurance broker, and he got the short straw and had to go back. But he joined the group in 1970, the Clancy Brothers, and Tommy Makem had left at that stage, and Tommy Makem played the four-string banjo. And my dad was a guitar player, so he learned the five-string banjo fairly quickly, but he was constantly practicing and playing it. So when I was a kid growing up, when I was 8, 9 years old, after dinner every night, my dad would disappear up to the room for probably a couple of hours, and you could hear this plucking on the banjo upstairs, and curiosity got the better of me, and I knocked at the door one day and said, what's going on in here? And he said, come in. And he started showing me, and before long he got me a banjo of my very own, five string banjo of Vega, and I started from there pretty much, and he showed me how to play the banjo and pluck it from the age of say about 9 years old.
0: Wow. So you opted to start with the easiest instrument first.
13: Yeah, that's it. Yeah, yeah. But it was actually easier to go, like, once you you know, you had the fundamentals down and one instrument, it was easy to kind of transition, I found, to the guitar then from that.
0: Yeah. And what a privilege it would have been to be able to perform with your dad as well.
13: I did have the opportunity, yeah. I was performing with Dad from as soon as I was old enough to go into bars. I was roped into he just loved music, he loved performing, he loved people, and he loved singing in front of people and hear other people singing. And I think he thought music was a great unifier, which of course it is. And he'd go to country bars all over. Like, I grew up in Carrick and Shore in County Tipperary. He'd go to bars in Tipperary, Waterford and Kilkenny. We're kind of at a crossroads there with all the three counties where I grew up. And he'd go to all these country bars and he'd bring me along with him. And, before long, I was singing songs as well,
0: Yeah.
13: And that's how it started. And, of course, then years later, I got to go when he had a quadruple bypass operation in September of 95. I had the opportunity to go on the road instead of him, playing the banjo for a bit. It was a short tour with the Clancy Brothers for about 2 weeks, and I came away from that tour thinking I need to get really seriously into this folk music.
0: Wow! I wonder who was prouder, you or your dad, to be able to play together.
13: I was. I mean, I was. So it was. I just had those moments where the two of us are on stage and to be there and see an effect of a song can have an audience was just. There's moments on stage. It's like a moment. It's like the eye of the storm. I compare it to. It's like everything is calm, and everything is perfect. The sound is great. The atmosphere in the room is great. And there's no place in the world you'd rather be at that moment than right there singing that song. And I felt that so many times with the lads, and of course with my dad as well. So it's this very, very special thing.
0: Darren, you too grew up in a musical environment, didn't you?
14: Yeah. Well, my great-grandfather was a famous Illan piper back in the day in Ireland. He was a kind of a wandering minstrel, and he used to walk the length and breadth of the southeast of Ireland and teach Illan pipes to whoever would like to listen or learn about him in villages and towns along the way. He'd set up in the village square and just invite people to listen, and just if they wanted to have a go, then he would teach them. And he did that right up until he died in 1931.
0: You were part of the Riverdance phenomenon. What was that like?
14: Yeah, I joined the Riverdance on Broadway show in 2000, and that was incredible because everything was bigger. It was a Broadway production, so they upped the game. If that was even possible for Riverdance, they upped it even bigger. Bigger band, bigger dance troupe, sets were great, and new songs written by Bill Whelan also. And it was quite the honour to get to sing some of those new songs for the first time, and we did the soundtrack album and everything. But Riverdance is a phenomenon, and it was just a really proud time to be a part of that.
0: Plus, you got to sing the Star Spangled Banner for George W. Bush. How did that come about?
14: Well, I was working at the time in another Broadway musical, Moving Out, which was Billy Joel rock musical, 26 dancers, 26 songs, and I was the singer. I was the piano man.
0: You were Billy Joel.
14: Yeah, I played Billy Joel, yeah. So we were performing in Washington for about a month. It was around Christmas time. And I think somebody from the White House staff was at the show at the National Theatre and then sent word that they would like me to perform at the National Christmas Tree Lighting Ceremony. And so I did that with the Marine Corps Band. I did a couple of Billy songs and we did a medley of Christmas songs, and it was unbelievable. It was crazy. And then we got to go to the East Wing, myself and my wife Michelle, and we met George and Laura Bush.
0: I get the impression you're also at home with country music.
14: Yeah, I do love country music, absolutely. American country music was always part of my upbringing in Kilkenny. My mom, well, Elvis was the big star in our house. I mean, so much so that I thought we were related to him when I was a kid because he was spoken of every day. But my mom was a huge Glen Campbell fan. My dad loved Johnny Cash. So all that country music kind of seeped into everybody's world, every day. And it was all just great. There was a great mixture of Irish music, rock and roll from the 50s and country music in our house. So I had the best of everything. And then I have two older brothers as well who liked stuff like the ELO and Queen and Dire Straits. sets and all that. So there was everything. There was a great well to kind of draw from.
15: Well, you're from a family with a great taste in music. No doubt about that, yeah. You're listening to 891 ABC Adelaide, South Australia and Broken Hill and 105.7 ABC Darwin in the Northern Territory. My guests are Finbar Clancy and Darren Holden.

0: Irish music in America, started by the Clancy Brothers, of course. And so it just seemed like a natural thing, and it's just spread all around the world from there, you know.
1: Yeah, well, you would have experienced the frenzy of St. Patrick's Day in Chicago.
0: Oh, yes, absolutely. They dyed the green, they dyed the river green, and, you know, there was, the last time we were there, there was a piper standing up on the bridge playing, you know, bagpipes in the middle of the day, and the streets were crowded and everyone was just wearing green and drinking green beer. I remember my dad telling me about people drinking green beer, but they put too much dye in and they green lips for a week after it.
1: Also destroys a good beer.
2: Absolutely.
1: Yeah. Yeah. You know, I can't help but get the feel that there's a tribal element to what you do, particularly when you're singing patriotic songs of Ireland, the likes of Son of Ireland, the Irish Roar. These are songs that are from the heart, aren't they?
2: They really are, and thanks for mentioning those. They're two of the more recent songs that we've come up with, and they seem to be really connecting with audiences around the world, young and old. And like Finbar was saying, there's so many Irish spread all over the world that the diaspora is absolutely enormous. But we've tapped into it over the last couple of years, particularly. We've been around for 18 years, but in the last couple of years, with original material and a new, fresh, updated approach from ourselves, it seems to have taken on to a whole new level. And these songs really stir the emotions and the passion. And even non-Irish people are reacting to them. We're getting messages from people from all walks of life, loads of different countries. If you look on YouTube, there's about 10 to 15 different videos of people listening to the Irish Roar who aren't from Ireland at all, and they're just really getting into it, you know. And that's an incredible thing for us, and it really bodes well for the future as well.
1: You know where I think that would go down well is in a country like New Zealand, because if you've ever seen Maori singers and the passion with which they deliver what is part of their culture and heritage, it is stirring stuff.
0: It certainly is, and I think when you see somebody who has an enthusiasm for their culture, whatever it be, you know, it really draws you in, no matter what. I mean, when you see, you know, when you see the Maoris doing the haka, it's a very intimidating thing, but it's something to behold at the same time, and something to be admired, and it's like, that's a really, really strong expression of a culture right there. And people, like you said, you don't have to be Irish to appreciate Irish music. I can't remember which famous blues musician said it, but when asked what kind of music they liked, he said, there's only two types of music in the world, good music and bad. Yeah. I listen to the good stuff.
1: Yeah. Look, anything that evokes an emotional response, or even some form of reaction that you have no explanation for, whether that be goosebumps or tears, that's when you've achieved something musically, isn't it?
0: It certainly is, and the best compliment that we often get is when somebody comes along, and actually I love when that happens. It happens now and again that you'll have somebody will come up, we'll be, you know, doing a signing after signing merchandise after a concert, and somebody will come along saying, do you know what, I was dragged here tonight, I didn't want to come, I wasn't particularly interested in coming, I know nothing of you guys, but you know what, I had a fantastic night, you're really great, and I'm a new fan. You know, and that's the biggest compliment you can ever get, I think.
1: Yeah. It's like going to a movie without knowing what the movie's all about and then walking away having enjoyed the experience.
0: Exactly.
2: Yeah, amazing. Exactly. Yeah, amazing. Yeah.
1: When did you realise that these were four voices that could harmonise?
2: I think very early on when we were recording our first album, I think we sort of knew that we just organically sat down without instruments and we just started singing. I can't even remember what the song was, but it was four-part harmony. And we just all kind of got that feeling and looked at each other, and we knew, we felt it. And we felt that there could be a great future for this band. And I think without saying a word, we were all in and totally invested in it. And it's gone like that through each album, each tour. You know, we enjoy it more these days than I think we've ever done before. And especially coming down here to Australia, you know, for the fourth time this year, and we see the crowds and we see the reaction and we see the love that they have for those songs as well. It's like we're bringing a little bit of home to them, but we do it in our own style. We've always primed ourselves on making it very High King's unique sound. So we get a lot of the older songs, and we give them almost like kind of a facelift. A lot of them don't need it because they're great songs. But the thing is, we balance it out now with the new original material as well, which really works for us and thankfully works for the audiences around the world too.
1: Just back to that ability to harmonise, is that something you have to work on, or is that something that's just organic, something that just comes natural?

0: I started doing it naturally. I just could hear it. I know that there is obviously a formula. It's 5 semitones or 2.5 tones above or below the root note that the melodic is. But I could hear it in my head, and I started harmonizing at a young age. And I remember my dad saying to me at one point, he said, "Look, I did the same thing." He says, "I could hear harmonies, and I used to harmonize everything." He says, "But you have to sometimes resist the urge to harmonize, because otherwise you'll never sing the lead. You'll always be a harmonizing guy, and you'll always be singing second fiddle to someone else who's taking the main." So I took that advice, and I kind of, not that I chose to stop harmonizing, I could always do it, but I started singing songs without harmonizing on my own, because harmony is great, but you need somebody else singing the lead, a melody for that.
1: That's interesting.
0: Yeah.
1: So you travel a lot.
0: Yep.
1: How do you not drive each other mad? And at the same time, how do you maintain a relationship with family and friends back home?
2: Oh, we do drive each other mad. We've just gotten better at avoiding it, I mean, you'd be forgiven, for that, because we are around each other a lot. Sometimes there was a couple of years ago there, we were around each other way more than our own families. But we have very understanding wives at home, and they let us do our thing. I've got 3 kids, but they're all grown up now. But they were nippers when we started this band, and now they're 21, 19, and 18. But if, they're used to that now, and if I was to do something else, they'd be scratching their heads looking at me going, "What are you doing?" Because they've grown up with the music, they've grown up with the band. It's very important to maintain the relationships, especially when you're this far away from home. So with the time differences, we're strategizing when we do calls and FaceTimes and everything. But if you don't have that foundation at home pushing you along, encouraging you, then I think it makes it a lot harder, for us to do what we do.
1: Do you sing and play with your kids?
2: Yeah, I do actually. I never really pushed them into it as such, but now they've all organically kind of been drawn to it themselves. They all sing and dance, and my son, he's opened a couple of shows for us on our tour last year in Ireland. So he loves the music as well. He loves folk music and playing his guitar and doing a little bit of writing.
1: One thing I did come across, and I'm sure somebody else has already asked you about this, but you wrote and performed a song for the graduating class of 2024 at Notre Dame in the US. What an extraordinary thing to be asked to do, and how well received was it?
0: It was amazingly well received. I mean, I think they really appreciated it. We thought, because there's 4 songwriters in the band, we thought if we put our heads together, wouldn't it be a nice tribute, to the class and also, I mean, to the whole university, if we came along and came up with a song, just singing about Glorio for Notre Dame, that's the name of the song. And we thought maybe it might be something that, it started off as a kind of token thing, but it's really turned into a team. They play now in all their home games. I believe they play Glorio for Notre Dame for all their football games and stuff like that. And, across the sports in general, I think they play it as well. And their fans, the people who were graduating that year, were just tickled the fact that we actually wrote a song specifically. And they felt, this is our song. This is our graduation song. And how cool is it that it's now part of the university's history, in song, So it was really fantastically received, and we're delighted with it.
1: Almost immortalised, could it?
0: It has, absolutely, absolutely,
1: Speaking with Finbar Clancy and Darren Holden, 2 members of the High Kings, who are back in Australia, they're performing in Adelaide on Friday the 16th of October at the Gov. When you travel, do you actively seek out Irish pubs?
2: We do. We're so original. We do, and we did yesterday, actually, when we got to Melbourne yesterday. We went to PJ O'Brien's, is that PJ the name O'Brien's, of it? Yeah. We were there a few years ago. And it's nice, though, not always. But if there's an Irish pub within walking distance in any city, we'll definitely go and sample the Guinness and the, whatever food they have going on there, and we go in for the fun, and just see who's there serving and tell a few stories from home. But I mean, we love to do that. It keeps it fresh for us in each place to find a new Irish bar. And Paul, actually, one of the lads in the band, he loves sampling the Guinness everywhere. So it's good fun.
1: Yeah, last Irish pub I went to was actually in Edinburgh. Which is kind of weird, isn't it?
2: Great city, though. Great city.
1: Oh, it is.
2: Oh, my God.
1: It is a great city. Do you ever...

0: Spontaneously launch into song at an Irish pub when you're visiting?
1: If we have enough pints, yeah.
2: Depends on which Guinness, yeah, yeah.
1: It depends. Depends what point time of the day you catch us.
0: And look, I have to ask: are you the only band in the world that embraces the cable knit jumper?
1: The cable knit jumper, the Aran sweaters.
0: Yes.
1: Well, that was something actually the Clancy brothers started. I mean, they went back in the 60s. My grandmother sent over the Aran sweaters because there was a great store, Babington's store on the main street in Carrick-on-Shore, and they made these lovely Aran sweaters that they wear in the Aran Islands. Off the fishermen wore these sweaters to keep them cold in winter. And the lads were complaining about the cold in New York. You know, the snow was absolutely freezing. So she sent over these four sweaters to keep them warm. And their manager at the time saw them wearing these sweaters and went, that's it. That's a look for you guys. So that became their uniform, their trademark, if you will. We, at the very beginning, there was a little tribute to the Clancy brothers in the first DVD that we released, and we donned the Aran sweaters there, but we don't know. We don't wear them all the time. They're just too hot. Yeah, they're too hot. Yeah,
0: yeah, yeah. Yeah, I'm not envisaging the Backstreet Boys or.
1: No, it's not.
2: We're the Wax Street Boys.
1: We're the front Street Men.
0: Hey, gentlemen, welcome back to Australia. It's been
1: delightful
0: to talk to you. Look, which would you like me to play? I want to play the Irish Roar or Sons of Ireland. Which would you prefer?
2: Let's go with the Irish Roar. That's the latest one, and it really seems to have done well for us, so that'd be great. Thank you.
1: Thank you so much, Ben.
0: Do you want to intro it for me?
1: One.
2: Hey, this is Darren and Finbar from the High Kings, and you're listening to the Irish Roar.
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4: Fair

0: The High Kings, the Irish Roar. What do you think? I told you. It's stirring stuff, isn't it? Sandy's already come back with a text saying, I really, really like this. So they do that sort of really almost tribal patriotic stuff. And they also do the really lovely traditional Irish folk songs as well. So, boy, if you're looking for something to do on a Friday night, I reckon that'd be a ripper. I'm going to be away, unfortunately, so I'm not going to be able to go to it. But it's on Friday of next week, Friday the 16th of October, and they're playing at the Gov. And I got a feeling they would be a fun band to go along and see. So Finbar Clancy and Darren Holden were my guests. 26 to 9, we'll check some weather details for you right after this.
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0: We'll get into some new release or new things on streaming services shortly, and also looking for your recommendations about documentaries that you might have seen in the past that have really made an impression on you. So that's coming up shortly. But let's do some weather details first. And for South Australia tomorrow, patchy early morning frost about the southeast, dry conditions, maximum temperatures are forecast to be below average, grading to above average in the southwest. Southeast to northeasterly winds, fresh in the northeast during the day. Adelaide tomorrow, it's a ripper. It's a beautiful day, 23 degrees and sunny. I've got to stop saying ripper. If I say ripper again, say, Spence, stop saying ripper. I'm prepared to take that criticism. I never use that word. Why am I saying it all the time? I don't know. Anyway, tomorrow's going to be a very pleasant day, 23 degrees for Adelaide and sunny. Thursday, sunny at 28, and Friday there are some showers forecast to develop, 23 the maximum, and then showers continuing on the weekend for Adelaide. Around the state tomorrow, equally as beautiful, 21 for the Barossa and sunny, 21 also and sunny for the southern part of the Fluria Peninsula, 21 and sunny for Mount Barker on the York Peninsula. Temperatures range from the low 20s to the mid-20s right across, and sunny conditions forecast. Cool overnight on Kangaroo Island, 6 degrees, but sunny tomorrow, 18 for Pandana and 19 for Kingscote. In the lower southeast, also cool, cool in the mid-southeast as well. 4 in the lower, 2 in the minimum in the mid-southeast. Cloud clearing for Mount Gambier and 19 the maximum, sunny and 18 for Narracourt. 2 degrees overnight for Border Town and a sunny day tomorrow with a top of 19. Cool also through the Murraylands tonight, warming up to a sunny 22 degrees for tomorrow, 23 for the Riverland tomorrow and 5 degrees overnight. In the mid-north, temperatures range from 23 degrees in both Jamestown and Clare, up to 24 in Roseworthy, 25 at Snowtown and Port Pirie, 27 for you, sunny right across the region. Sunny also through the Flinders, Hawke at 25, Port Augusta 28, and Oraru for you, 24 is the estimated maximum for tomorrow. Another text on that song, I didn't mind it. Okay, fair enough. I don't know. Every now and then you hear a song for the first time, you like it straight away, and it doesn't happen very often for me, but I like their sound. And actually, if you watch the film clip to that song, I think you would get a different impression as well. Upper Eyre Peninsula, 25 the forecast maximum for Whyalla and Cleve, a little warmer in Kimber, 27 and sunny, mostly sunny through the Lower Eyre Peninsula, 21 for Port Lincoln. On the west coast, sunny and temperatures in the high 20s in the northwest pastoral. Temperatures high 20s also into the 30s around Marla and a sunny day forecast for tomorrow. Northeast pastoral, sunny, and temperatures in the low 30s across the northeast pastoral. Broken Hill for you tomorrow, 23 degrees the maximum. Sunny, 9 degrees overnight. Sunny also for Thursday, 28. You might get a shower on Friday, up to 3 mil of rain, 32 for a top, and then clearing up for the weekend, 23 on Saturday and 28 degrees on Sunday, and maybe some rain for the start of next week.

Northern Territory, there is a slight chance of showers over the western top end, the northeast Gregory and the eastern Carpentaria. The chance of afternoon or evening thunderstorms in the Lassiter, the southern Tanami and the western Simpson. Partly cloudy north of Alice Springs, mostly sunny elsewhere. Light to moderate northeast to northwesterly winds in the top end. Light to moderate southeast to northeasterly winds elsewhere, tending north to northwesterly in the southern part of the Tanami and the northern Lassiter during the afternoon. Winds fresh and gusty through central districts during the morning. Darwin for you tomorrow, a mostly sunny day and 33, and a carbon copy for the rest of the week for Darwin. 33 degrees right through the forecast period. Other parts of the state in the Carpentaria and Catherine, 39, the top for you tomorrow. In fact, that's the temperature right through the Carpentaria tomorrow, mostly sunny. In the Barkly, Tennant Creek, 36 and sunny. In the Simpson, 32 for Alice Springs and a sunny day forecast for Alice Springs tomorrow. And much the same for the rest of the Simpson. The Lassiter, temperatures low to mid-30s and sunny. And in the Tanami, getting up to 38 degrees at Rabbit Flat and around that for most of the Tanami for tomorrow. 22.9891 ABC Adelaide, South Australia, Broken Hill. 105.7 ABC Darwin and the Northern Territory. I'm not going to call this song a ripper. It's better than that. Yeah, I know. This is Boston, one of my favourite driving songs. A song called More Than a Feeling. And then we'll talk some streaming services and documentaries.

0: Austin, that is more than a feeling. At 17 to 9, 891 ABC Adelaide, South Australia, Broken Hill, 105.7 ABC Darwin and the Northern Territory. About every 3 or 4 weeks, we like to gather Dr. Nick Prescott and Curtis Denny, both of whom spend way too much time in a darkened room in front of a screen watching stuff on your behalf. And if you've been watching things on streaming services recently that you want to recommend, you are welcome to join in the conversation as well. 1-300-222-891. Hello, Nick.
1: G'day, Spence. Good
0: welcome
1: to see
0: back.
1: You.
0: Hey, Kurt.
2: Hello.
0: How are you?
2: Good.
0: Good. Curtis is my son, for those of you listening who don't realise this, and that has been working in television for 20 years now. I can't believe I have a son that's been working in television for 20 years.
1: It's good, Spence, better than the other way around. Yeah. My dad used to say to me, I'm so glad I've gotten old enough to see my son get white hair in his beard.
0: Ah.
1: I thought, that's not a bad way of looking at it.
2: Yeah. I hope he's proud of your afro.
0: We're all proud of your afro.
1: Thank you.
0: And you see, and so James, a listener, he would have said, well, you missed a marketing opportunity there, Nick, because you could have said, Spence, you are way too young.
1: I should have said
0: who's been working in television for 20 years.
1: I should have said that. Of course, that's what I meant to say.
0: Yeah, that's what you meant to say, yeah. Can I just quickly throw one into the mix that is not on streaming that I don't know if you've seen yet, but I know that Deb spoke about this last week. We went and saw the new Brad Pitt movie. Have you seen it?
1: I've not seen it, but I'm very interested. This is The Heart of the Beast.
0: Have you seen it yet, Curtis?
2: Not yet, no.
0: No. Look, this is a big call. I reckon it's probably one of the best movies I've seen in recent years.
1: Wow. Well, that's a big call.
0: I mean, I love movies with dogs. Yep. So,
2: what's the brief synopsis?
0: So, an American veteran who saw some pretty rough stuff in Afghanistan with his dog, whose name is Odin, leaves the services and has his own aircraft, flies to Alaska, plane crashes, and it develops from there. Interestingly, even though it's set in Alaska, it's shot entirely around Queenstown in New Zealand.
1: Wow.
0: So the vision and the scenery is outstanding. But there are three characters in the movie, that's it. Wow. The cast is three people. And the other two cast have, a total of probably about somewhere between 5 and 7 minutes in total.
1: Wow.
0: So the movie is all about Brad Pitt and Odin.
1: And is it a German Shepherd? Is that right?
0: Yes. Yes. Odin is a German Shepherd who has a prosthetic leg.
1: Wow.
0: And tungsten teeth.
1: Good God.
0: Mm.
1: It's a remarkable story. See, all I've heard is this brief synopsis, but the director made a very interesting war film about 7 or 8 years ago called Fury, which had Brad in it and our own Xavier Samuel, whom I've mentioned this before. He was in my class. Xavier was in my class and idolised Brad Pitt.
2: Is that the one where they ride the tank around? I can't remember.
1: Yeah, that's right. Yeah. Yeah.
2: Yes.
1: So it's a World War II.
2: Yeah,
1: a war movie, and it's a pretty tough, grueling film, some pretty gnarly violence in it, but terrifically well made. And it was interesting when I heard that Ayer was teaming up again as director with Pitt for a second time and making this fascinating sounding story about the dog, the relationship between man and dog.
0: Yeah, so if you haven't had it, I will be interested in your opinion when you do get a chance to see it. It's kind of, what was the movie that The Revenant.
1: Yes.
0: Yeah.
1: With DiCaprio.
0: With DiCaprio, yeah.
2: Well, he's the only one in that,
0: isn't
2: he?
0: Yeah, he is the only one.
2: Do you count the bear as a...
0: There's a bear in this one.
1: Is it? Oh, wow. Goodness, man.
0: There's a bear in this one as well.
1: There's a whole subgenre of survival films involving bears as the threat.
0: Yeah. Well, DiCaprio won an Academy Award for that, didn't he?
1: Mm.
0: Yeah. Yeah. Well, I wouldn't be surprised if this is in the running as well.
1: Interesting.
0: Okay, all right. That's enough on the big three. Now, what have you been watching recently?
1: Well, following both of your recommendations last time we spoke, I've been absolutely lapping up Widow's Bay. I think it's fascinating. And I knew a bit of what to expect from what you had both said about it, but also everyone was very cagey in saying, well, I won't tell you too much, but... Mm. And so this, I think that's a perfect way of talking about such a show because it's so filled with portent and suggestion of these incredibly menacing things that are happening on this small island in a sort of New England type place. I'm finding it very frightening and hilariously funny, which was a mixture I just did not expect. I think it's fascinating.
2: Yeah, the sort of got that British darkness to it.
1: Sure.
2: But it's American.
1: Yeah. Yes.
2: Which and the Americans seem to be getting better at.
1: Yeah, I think I agree. I think that we're used to seeing sort of full bore horror, and it's got all sorts of Stephen King references and all those things. But the wacky humor in it is just so, it keeps me fascinated and unaware of where it's going to go next. I think I find that really exciting, that any one sequence you think, I have no idea what's going to follow this. And I've found that really enjoyable.
2: Do you have a favorite character? Or?
1: Well, I very much like Patricia, who, and I love the fact that she drives around the library van, which is called the Patty Wagon. Patricia with the Patty Wagon. I think she's fantastic. And I think that the actor is just marvelous. And I know they're showering both of them with awards. Matthew Rhys won an Emmy, and I think Kate O'Flynn, who plays Patricia, also won an award anyway, a series of awards for the show. I think it's fascinating. I presume there's going to be a second season now.
2: Yeah. Yeah, I want to see that other show that he's in, which I've only heard about since watching Widow's Bay, which is it The Beast in Me?
1: Yes.
2: Yeah. Which I haven't watched yet, but very interested.
0: All right. 1-300-222-891. You got any recommendations you want to throw into the mix? If you've been watching something on streaming that you'd like to share with us, you are welcome to do so. You can do so by text as well. I'm trying to understand a text from Emily. So Emily says, not just because it's on iView, everyone needs to watch Small Town Scandal from New Zealand. Are you familiar with this?
1: No, I'm not.
0: No, neither am I. Thank you, Emily. She said, hilarious, a bit sad if you're a journalist. And who can't say investigative, but spell it. But absolutely gripping. Okay. Also, Australia's Greatest Con Man, the character recorded by Richard Flanagan, and a great insight. Oh, he's into the documentaries there. Okay. Yeah, okay. Right, that's into the documentary thing. Righto, Curtis, what have you been watching?
2: Well, there's actually a small connection to both of what you were talking about, because it's a small cast and dark sort of British-style humour, but Americans. We were just discussing it, but we watched, my wife and I, a movie called The Invite. And it's Seth Rogen, Olivia Wilde, Edward Norton, and Penelope Cruz. That's the
0: big
2: whole
0: names.
2: Cast.
0: Big names.
2: Big names, but it's the whole cast. It's all set in Seth Rogen and Olivia Wilde's apartment. And it is a roller coaster. We didn't know what to expect going in, but it's a couple has invited their neighbours around for a dinner party, and it's sort of becomes much deeper and much funnier than you really expect it to, because these two have sort of a grievance, a noise grievance. They live in an apartment building in I think San Francisco, but just the writing and the tone that they develop with these characters, accompanied by the music, and sort of how it uses the music to raise the scene's tension and sort of bring it back down. Really, I don't know how to describe it without spoiling anything, because it's really a development of these characters that you don't see coming. And it, by the end of the movie, it's one of those that just you sit in silence and you almost just absorb what just happened. And I would put it up there. You're putting Brad Pitt's movie up there as, you know, one of the best movies you've seen. I would put this up there, because this is a drama comedy. Not the kind of thing I would usually turn to, but unexpectedly riveting.
0: Okay. Well, that's The Invite.
2: The Invite.
0: And it's on?
2: I think Apple TV. It's one of those rent ones at the moment, because it's fairly recent.
0: One of the ones you have to buy.
2: Mm. Correct. Which is a pain, isn't it?
1: It annoys me. It really annoys me, so I'm glad to use it.
2: And you're already paying, and then you get the ads pop up. Yeah.
1: And even older films, I went to recently rewatch it. Again, it was after we'd been talking, and I thought, for whatever reason, my brain went to the Evil Dead movies. I'm not a particular horror fan, but something about the comic nature of those films really tickles me. And I thought, I haven't seen them since I was a teenager with my friends. I'll go and look at Evil Dead 2, which is from 1991 or something. And sure, there it is. Oh, sure, you have to pay for it. It's there it is on Netflix. We've got it, but it'll cost you $6 or something. And I think, no. Well, why are we paying for Netflix? Anyway.
2: Well, yeah. I can highly recommend the at Palace Nova, they do the Bonfire Horror Club. Do you know that one?
1: I know of it, yeah.
2: And I think they did Evil Dead. They've definitely done Evil Dead 1.
1: Okay.
2: But, yeah, they churn out those fantastic. Those movies regularly.
1: Good.
0: All right. Can I have you got another one you've been watching, Nick?
1: Oh, no,

0: Well, yes, some docos, but we can
1: okay, well,
0: wait until we get
1: I'll just throw one, which is a series which I've been watching at the moment, which I didn't expect to enjoy. You know Patrick Bramall, who is in Glitch and
0: yes.
1: Offspring and I think Colin from Accounts?
0: Glitch was wonderful.
1: Yeah. So he's doing a series on Apple TV at the moment, which is a bit annoying because you can't binge watch it, and you know how I love to binge watch. It's called Last Scene. And when I started watching it, I thought, oh, no, this is too slow. You know, it's just not got me. So they drop a new episode every Wednesday. And now I'm finding myself looking forward to Wednesday. So it's the story of a couple whose daughter goes missing and is presumed killed, young daughter. And it is the end of their relationship. He becomes totally obsessed with trying to solve exactly what's happened. He was a police officer. And their relationship breaks down. And then it starts to develop into the potential that his daughter is still alive. A body is discovered with his daughter's pajamas.
0: Wow.
1: And so that seems to close the case. But then it just keeps developing. It's Australian. It's actually, the more I'm watching it, the more impressed I am with the way it's been put together. And so I won't go any further than that, but there is the potential that the daughter is still alive and living another life elsewhere.
0: Wow.
1: Mm.
0: That certainly sounds
2: through
0: intriguing.
2: Sinister.
1: Yeah. No, it's good.
2: Intentions? Or?
1: Yeah. No, it's good. Yeah.
0: And Brendan Cowell is in it, I think.
1: Yes.
0: I'm pretty sure, yeah.
1: Yeah.
0: And it's always lovely to see him. I've loved him since his first film, Noise. I thought it was wonderful, very much the main performer, and I thought he was terrific.
1: Yeah,
0: it?
1: Yeah. So if you're looking for, if you've got Apple TV, that is one that I have particularly enjoyed.
0: Wonderful.
1: Mm. What do you got for me, Nick?
0: Well, when you mentioned documentaries, the first thing I was saying to Curtis in the studio, the first thing that came into my head was what I think for me is the most powerful documentary I've ever seen, which is from 1988. You mentioned you'd been watching a couple from the early 90s. Mm. 1988, The Thin Blue Line.
1: Oh, yes.
0: Errol Morris's
1: Yes.
0: Which I think was essentially what we were remarking to one another outside was that it's used in pretty much every university course on documentaries. There will almost always be an excuse to show either the whole film or a sequence. Largely because it's a film, it's a quite groundbreaking documentary about a murder investigation, crime that's committed in the US in the, I think, mid-70s even. A police officer pulled a car over and the officer was shot. Man who was convicted of the crime. It's a unique documentary in my experience because every audience member I've ever spoken to who's seen the film says the moment the guy started talking, you realise they put the wrong dude in jail. And there's this, there are recreations of the murder in question that were quite controversial because it was a documentary, but it featured these reenactments. 1988, that was fairly rare. And what's, for me, most extraordinarily powerful about it is that the film was so convincing that it caused the Justice Department to reinvestigate the case, and the guilty man was, the innocent fellow was exonerated.
1: Was freed.
0: Was freed from prison because of the documentary.
1: Mm.
0: So it's a groundbreaking and a fascinating, incredibly powerful doco. And it's doubly famous because it's an incredibly famous score by Philip Glass, who's composed music for so many other films we know of, but he felt very strongly about the story that the film was telling, and he did the music for free. So it was a very interesting series of events. A great, great documentary, The Thin Blue Line.
1: All right.
2: How far after the conviction was the documentary?
0: I think it was about 10 years afterwards.
2: Yeah.
0: It was a good decade. So this guy had been on death row for a very long time, and the moment audiences started seeing the doco, it was so clear that some serious miscarriage of justice had occurred that the authorities essentially had to reopen the case. It was, pretty amazing.
1: Was there a similar scenario? I'm just trying to think. Was Reuben Carter freed?
0: Oh,
1: in a hurricane?
0: I think he was.
1: So Reuben Carter was a boxer who was jailed for, he was found guilty of murder. Bob Dylan wrote a song about him called Hurricane. And there was also a movie made about it.
0: Yeah, Denzel Washington.
1: That's right. And I think Dylan wrote

0: song because he was of the opinion that the wrong person had been jailed.
1: Yes.
0: Yeah.
1: Yes, absolutely.
0: I was just trying to think if Reuben Carter was actually exonerated. I don't know. Hey, we've got the news coming up. Just a couple of quick texts if I can, and then we'll get back into some docos. The invite, Curtis, apparently was a play.
1: Was it?
0: Mm, apparently, according to Alison. Someone says the Beast in Me was fantastic acting. That's another text. Blue Lights and Daisy and the Six are brilliant. You're familiar with those?
1: A lot of people have told me about Daisy and the Six, yes.
0: Okay. And this one from Judy. This may sound very boring to some, but I'm watching the repeats of 7-Up in readiness for the final episode coming up on SBS, which is tomorrow night.
1: Yeah.
0: Yeah.
1: That's quite a thing that docu series has gone for so long.
0: Hasn't
1: so
0: it?
1: So long.
0: Yeah.
1: Amazing.
0: Yeah. So if you've got any documentaries that you are into that have made a difference to your life, love to hear from you. The news is literally seconds away. The number to call, 1-300-222-891, or you can text 0467-922-891. And there's a couple of docos I've got in my head, one of which I think probably started Curtis's interest in television, by the way. That's coming up after the news. It's 9 o'clock.
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3: ABC News with Satya Weinstein. A top executive from artificial intelligence firm OpenAI has faced a parliamentary inquiry in Sydney today following last month's revelations of a Medicare hack in June. National AI reporter Cam Wilson with more.
4: OpenAI's chief strategy officer fronted the hearing to answer questions about how AI agents bypassed security controls to hack into Medicare Statistics Reporting Service portal. Jason Kwon repeatedly apologized and vowed to be more transparent about breaches in the future.
5: Even if we don't fully understand the situation, we are just going to notify and start working through the situation collaboratively with the impacted party.
4: Polls show Australians trust artificial intelligence far less than other countries, but in an exclusive interview with the ABC, Mr. Kwon struggled to find an answer as to why that is.
5: So I can't explain the current sentiment.
4: OpenAI has vowed to improve safety and has now implemented an alert system for when models use the internet in ways they shouldn't.
3: Federal opposition leader Angus Taylor has admitted his proposals to cut migration will affect the aged care sector. The coalition has today put forward a plan to slash temporary migrant visas by 650,000 over 4 years, but has promised to increase temporary skilled workers. Mr. Taylor says there'll be some exemptions for in-demand sectors like aged care, but appearing on the ABC's 7:30 program, he admitted some aged care workers would be impacted.
6: There will be some.
7: How many?
6: Well, we don't. I don't have the exact number. And
7: you have an approximate number.
6: Well, you know, there will be some. There will be some, and I don't have that.
7: Thousands.
6: There will be some, and there will be some who are completely unaffected by it.
3: The Chief of Army says the death of an Australian soldier in a training incident will be investigated by military police and the Land Accident Investigation Board. He's been identified as 28-year-old Corporal Brendan Hanam. The Department of Defence says five other soldiers were also injured when the military vehicle crashed yesterday afternoon at Mount Bundy Training Area, southeast of Darwin. Lieutenant General Susan Coyle says the investigation may take some time.
8: But we've got to give them the time and space to truly understand what has happened so that we can make informed decisions on what to do next and what steps to take to try and mitigate this so it doesn't happen again.
3: Kenya has recorded its first confirmed Ebola case. A Kenyan citizen who is living in the Democratic Republic of Congo and arrived in Nairobi on the weekend. Kenya's health ministry says the patient has since died and 28 contacts have been identified so far, including family members and health workers. Congo has been battling its largest ever Ebola outbreak caused by the Bundibugyo variant. The British government is making a last-ditch effort to persuade Israel not to close the British consulate in East Jerusalem this week. Israel says it will shut the mission in retaliation for UK sanctions on illegal settlements, as the BBC's James Landale reports.
9: The announcement last month that the UK would ban trade with illegal settlements in the occupied West Bank infuriated the Israeli government. In response, it said it would close the British consulate in East Jerusalem within 30 days and throw out its accredited diplomats. That means the mission, first established in 1838, will close on Thursday unless a deal is reached. Jonathan Powell, the National Security Advisor, visited Israel last week for talks but seemingly left without agreement. According to Israeli media, the UK is threatening to expel up to 27 Israeli diplomats if the closure goes ahead.
3: Belgian particle physicist Francis Hausen has been awarded this year's Nobel Prize for Physics. The Royal Swedish Academy of Sciences says Professor Hausen was given the award for his decisive contributions to the Ice Cube Neutrino Observatory and the discovery of high-energy neutrinos of astrophysical origin. The tiny particles are the most abundant particles that have mass in the universe, and traveling at near the speed of light, tens of trillions of neutrinos pass through the human body every second. Veteran news anchor Richard Moorcroft has died at the age of 70. Mr. Moorcroft presented ABC 7pm News Bulletin from 1983 to 2002. His death has been confirmed on his Instagram page, saying he passed peacefully with his partner of 36 years, Alison McKay, beside him. Mr. Moorcroft was diagnosed with cancer earlier this year and died at a time of his choosing. And in basketball, the Adelaide 36ers have signed New Zealand guard Corey Webster as an injury replacement, despite a previous homophobic comment. Webster was suspended from his then NBL team for two matches in 2023 for a social media comment, but Adelaide, which has the league's only openly gay player in Isaac Humphries, says it's confident his apology at the time was enough. You're up to date with the latest from ABC News.
10: Matt O'Kine, disruptive in class. 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
0: I want to do that voice.
14: This is Dr. Nick Prescott, film buff and friend of the ABC.
0: Hello, mate.
15: Hello.
14: And this is Curtis Denny, who made his radio debut as a four-year-old. You heard that last time. He's my son and spends way too much time in front of a screen.
15: Yes. I call you Spence more than Dad.
0: Yeah. When did you last call me Dad?
15: I don't know. He usually goes by Simon, to be honest. Not sure how many of your listeners know that.
0: Yeah, no, a few.
15: A few more now.
0: Yeah, a few more now. We've been talking about options on screaming services. Sometimes you want to scream at them. In fact, I've got another reason to scream at them. We were talking about the inability to watch things because I started watching a Bee Gees documentary on Seven on Sunday night. The ads were driving me mad.
15: Right.
0: So I just bailed out. I thought, I'll find it somewhere. And it's one of those ones, if I want to rewatch it, watch the rest of it, I've got to pay for it.
15: Oh, dear.
0: Yeah.
15: Very frustrating.
0: Yes. Not good. So for the next 20 minutes or so, we're looking for your suggestions. Documentaries that have made an impact on you. Okay? 1-300-222-891 or text 0467-922-891. So I did mention one just before the news, Nick, that I thought really did have quite a big impact on Curtis and his love of filmmaking, because believe it or not, he's made some films too. Don't ask me about them, because they're average.
15: As they should be.
0: And I've been a cast member.
15: Blame genetics.
0: I know. And I always seem to end up getting killed, but anyway. But Wild China. So yes. you want to talk about Wild China, Curtis?
15: Yeah. Well, it's your standard nature doco, but it's one of those in a part of the world that you probably don't have a huge amount of high quality nature docos. Mm-hmm. And what year was it from again?
0: 2008.
15: Yeah. So it's been around for a while, but I reckon it still stands up next to most Attenborough documentaries that you watch, you know. It may not have the crisp fidelity and the lensing that some of the incredible Planet Earth material has, but just sure. The scenery, the locations, the culture that you don't like know about, the lives that these people live in the rural parts of China. In these settings that you so foreign and so unfamiliar to us. It's captured in a really authentic way. And as Spence mentioned, I didn't realize it was released around the time of the Olympics.
0: It was on the same time as the Beijing Olympics. So I think that was almost like the green light for the BBC to go into areas that they previously hadn't been able to explore. Right. And so you got to see some of these really ancient civilizations within China, because you know you forget just how big China is. Mm. It's a big place.
1: Yeah.
0: And some of the ancient rituals that are still followed. I mentioned one before about the rice fields and how the rice paddies on a hill that is terraced. They don't plant their rice until the swifts come in to the dining room and make their nest above the dining table. So when the swifts start nesting, that's the green light to plant the rice. But I don't know if you remember this, Curtis, and this was unbelievable. You know how China has some really big wasps, really nasty wasps and things like that? Well, the honey that they produce in their nests is keenly sought after.
1: Wow.
0: And so one of the ways they find these nests is that someone will capture a wasp and tie a piece of silk around it with a feather, right, and then let it go, and the wasp, and they follow the feather. And the wasp makes its way back to the nest, and then somehow they harvest the wasp nest.
1: Good God.
0: Amazing stuff. Also, there was in there a village which was made in the wintertime. It is carved entirely out of ice.
1: Wow. It sounds like otherworld stuff.
0: It is otherworld stuff.
15: But to get the DVD for this one, I think.
0: Have you got the DVDs?
15: I think we must do, because, we can't track it down online, can we?
0: No. I typed it into the Googleator today, and it said it was on Prime and Apple TV, but wasn't.
1: Couldn't find it.
0: No, wasn't there, So if you can find Wild China, go for it.
1: Sounds amazing.
0: Yeah.
1: It sounds remarkable. Yeah. I've always been utterly intrigued by those documentaries that just take you to a place you've, particularly if you've not been privileged enough to travel to those spots, and finding, especially if it's shot in high def and beautiful to look at, some remarkable transporting documentaries about different parts of the world. I remember being blown away as someone in his early 20s, I reckon, when I saw the what my friends call the Kwatsi films, Kyaniskutsi, Power Kwatsi.
15: I'm speaking in tongues.
1: Okay, it's from the titles are from the Hopi Indian language, and Kyaniskutsi, which was the first one, made a big splash in the early 80s, and it's a non-narrative thing. It's all about the natural world and the man-made, human-built environment, and it's, again, strangely enough, it's set to a Philip Glass score. There's no dialogue, there's no interview. It's just a series of images, extraordinary images, juxtaposed from countries all over the world. And it was, those films were controversial in some ways, because oftentimes they were shot in particularly impoverished parts of the world, but they look exquisitely beautiful. So some people argued, well, we're just getting a sort of a coffee table look at the lives of these people that are really struggling, and where these privileged white folk who get to sit there and watch it.
0: Sure.
1: And I do understand that perspective, but at the same time, I found that the ability to see how certain people lived and how environments that you wouldn't otherwise see can be so eye-opening and can enhance your sense of what it is to live on one planet. It's they're remarkable docos. And
15: you've just reminded me of one, which only this second you've reminded me of. Do you remember Samsara?
1: Yes.
15: Yeah.
1: Same group of filmmakers.
15: Was it really?
1: Yeah. Much more recent one, though, yes.
15: Because that's entirely dialogue-free as well, isn't it? And I only vaguely remember it, but I remember it just being exactly how you're describing and it. But it sort of incorporated this beautiful imagery with this life cycle kind of symbolism.
1: Yes, yeah, exactly.
15: And it won a Oscar, I want to say.
1: They've been pretty showered with awards.
15: Yeah.
1: They were the first documentaries I ever saw that some of them were shot on 70mm film.
0: Wow.
1: So this is a huge production based on a non-narrative piece.
15: I think this one here says it's 70mm IMAX film, but it was filmed over 5 years in 25 different countries, and it's a feature-length documentary just all about just showing you this human life and incorporating with nature. And it's an incredible kind of psychedelic experience almost.
0: 13 past nine, let's take a call. Denise is on the phone, got a couple of recommendations. Hello, Denise.
11: Oh, hi, Spence. Look, one of the ones, and I can't remember who was the original maker of it, was the Balibo 5 documentary about the five journalists that were murdered in the takeover of East Timor. And I don't remember if John Pilger did it or there was David, I can't remember, David Bradbury. But, yeah, it was brilliant, absolutely brilliant. And I think there was a film, I think there's a new film coming out, actually, on it. So, yeah.
1: Yes, they...
11: Have you seen that?
1: Hi, Deb. It's Nick here. I've seen the Robert Connolly's film. That was made perhaps 15 years ago. And that was a fascinating and powerful dramatisation of the story. But I've never seen the original doco. So
11: yeah, well, I've got a. I don't know whether it was John Pilger. I just remember it being shown on television, and it was a cut and paste of kind of, you know, some footage and whatever. But look, I thought it was one of the most extraordinary, docos. And I think David Bradbury is just a legend in making documentaries about Australian issues. But, yeah.
1: It's an incredibly powerful story. Agreed. Yeah, absolutely.
0: Mm. Okay. All right. And did you have another one as well, Denise?
11: look. It's a film, not a doco, but same thing. It was The Year of Living Dangerously, which I just absolutely adored. But anyway, yeah, I thought it was a brilliant, brilliant film. It's very difficult. You can't find it these days. I know we've tried to find it to watch it, but yeah.
0: Hey, Denise, nice to talk to you. Take care. You know what, Denise? I think we just set a new world record. I think this is the shortest conversation we've ever had.
15: I'm not familiar with either of those things that Denise brought.
11: Well, thanks a lot, Spence, for just putting cold water on
15: me. Spence doesn't do short conversations.
0: Hey, no, I didn't enjoy it any less than any other one, put it that way.
11: Okay, bye.
0: So there, Denise, nice to talk to you. 16 past 9, 1-300-222-891. Now, this is good news. While China is available through SA Libraries, the One Card Network on DVD and on Blu-ray.
1: Fantastic.
0: Yeah.
1: Wonderful.
0: Have a look
15: I'll
0: at
15: race
0: it.
15: You.
1: Brilliant.
0: Have a look at it because it is a ripper. So decades ago, this is from Greg, decades ago, I remember the BBC documentary, The Flight of the Concorde, Condor? Really had an impact on me, The Flight of the Condor. Do you know
1: it, Nick? I know of it, yes. It's from reaching way back in my memory about a child on the run, something or other. The title sticks in my head, but I've not seen it.
0: Okay, from Sandy, The Dropout about Elizabeth Holmes is great, the world's youngest female billionaire who was a fraud.
1: Mm-hmm.
15: That's the one that I talked about last time with the new documentary coming out soon.
0: Which is?
15: About the same topic, but with Nathan Fielder, and it's called You Can See Everything. You know, he is in her house interviewing her 30 days or something before she goes to prison for her fraud.
1: Extraordinary.
15: Yeah, and it looks, I think it's meant to come out on the 14th of September or something, or of October, I mean, and I don't know if it comes out in cinemas here, but I'm hoping it does.
0: Oh. All right. 17 past 9. What do you got, Kurt?
15: Well, I've got two, but I'll start you with with one that I haven't mentioned to you yet. It's called Tread, and it's one my wife found. It was a real left field. I didn't know what to expect, but it's a story about a guy who is in a small town America, and he is pretty unassuming. He moves from, you know, a different place into this small town and acclimates kind of as well as he can as a mechanic, a diesel mechanic, fitter and turner type guy. And over a period of time, through land disputes and issues he has with the council and this sort of growing paranoia, he starts taping himself, developing this paranoia. And so that's where the documentary takes its sort of source material. But over this time, he decides, and this really isn't revealed until later in the film, but he decides that he's going to build himself this tank out of a old bulldozer and weld all these steel panels onto it and essentially destroy the town.

0: I think. And the day after this happened, Ronald Reagan died. So the news cycle never picked up the story.
1: Oh, my goodness.
0: Because it was overshadowed
1: by the death of a president.
0: And so the story, I think the documentary might have come out 10 years later or something like that. But it's a watch.
2: That is fascinating.
1: What's it called?
0: TREAD, TREAD. So right. it's for the killdozer.
1: Okay. Extraordinary. Wow.
0: Yeah. I think he mounted heavy weaponry on it, but I don't know if he actually fired any of it because... Yeah, from the footage.
1: All right. Now, let's take a quick call from Robin because he's phoned from Yorkshire in the UK. Well, g'day, Robin.
3: Hello, boys.
1: Now, what do you got?
3: Well, first of all, if you're going to have a president die, like September 11th, a person in the UK government said, good week to bury very bad news.
1: Yeah, that's true. Yeah.
3: So, from the BBC, from the long-running series called Horizon, covers many topics, mostly documentaries. It was called How to Survive a Disaster. Nice and cheery. And it features an Australian gentleman called Professor Ed Gallier of the Fire Safety Engineering Group of the University of Greenwich. And basically, what it was doing was showing you what not to do when disaster strikes, which is panic, and what to do to get out of things alive.
1: Oh,
0: sounds very instructional.
1: It does.
3: Still available on Russian services, shall we say.
1: Okay, and so what vintage is it from?
3: 2004, so 22 years old, but it's on .ru if you want to see it. So it's in video.
1: All right. Can I quickly, while I've got you on the phone, you might remember this one, Robin, can I mention a BBC documentary that I particularly enjoyed from 1998? It was presented by Robert Winston?
3: Professor Winston, yeah.
1: Who also has a fro, by the way, as does Nick here. And so he did a series called The Human Body in 1998.
3: Yeah, my brother worked on it.
1: Yeah, your brother worked on it. Goodness.
3: Yep, I think so. He did the Blue Planet as well.
1: Wow. Okay. And the thing about the human body was it took you through the various stages of development of a human being. So it started with childbirth, went through puberty, childbearing age, middle age, being elderly, and eventually death. Mm-hmm. And the Irish connection is that that's the first time I ever saw somebody die. And so they had him dying on television. This gentleman in Ireland, I'm getting goosebumps just thinking about this now because I cried when it all happened. He had cancer. He knew he was going to die, so they filmed his death. And when he died, he had this very private funeral, and they all gathered around his funeral, and they sang "Oh Danny Boy."
2: Oh, my God. Mm. Oh. It's heartbreaking even when no one's died.
1: Indeed. And your brother worked on that, Robin.
3: Yes, and spends frequently. My family name is Whelan, which is very Irish, because we come from County Cork. And the only dead body I've ever seen is my friend Marla, who is Indian, but she was married to an Irishman, so her surname is Reed, and she looked grey, so it wasn't my friend.
1: Okay.
3: But there we go. That's the British. We bring things down.
1: No, good on you, Robin. You've successfully done that.
3: Thanks, Ben.
0: See you, Robin. Bye-bye.
1: Good on you, Robin.
0: Bye-bye, Robin.
1: Now, Nick, what do you got?
2: Well, another one I was talking with Curtis about before we came in, a documentary which is unique in my experience in that it's made by a filmmaker who's most famous for making feature films, made about one of his great collaborators called simply Ennio, and sometimes in some countries it was released as Ennio the Maestro, and it's of course about the great composer Ennio Morricone, who, you know, composed. So the guess is about 500 film scores during his very long life. One of the most famous, The Mission. Everyone knows that. It was a soundtrack that went platinum and all that sort of thing.
1: Good, the Bad and the Ugly.
2: The Good, the Bad and the Ugly. All those wonderful Sergio Leone films. He's made soundtracks for Brian De Palma, for everybody. Just extraordinary, extraordinary composer. And a remarkably interesting human too. Very interesting person to be interviewed. Maintained throughout his life that he didn't speak English, but he really did. It was fascinating, and he'd always have an interpreter there when speaking with an English-speaking director. It's a very loving homage to this great, great person of the cinema, and it's just a beautifully made documentary that was clearly made with such love for the subject. The Giuseppe Tornatore, who's probably most famous for having directed the beautiful film Cinema Paradiso, for which Morricone wrote the score, made the doco. He was a kid. He was raised in his family knew Morricone's family, and he had known him since he was a child. Made this doco late in Morricone's life. Extraordinary stuff.
1: Oh, beautiful.
0: I actually have a story about Morricone, if we've got 2 seconds.
1: Go on.
0: Wow. So You know, he came to

0: Adelaide.
1: Yeah, yeah.
2: Yes.
1: The Adelaide Festival.
2: Yeah.
1: I worked on that concert.
0: Oh.
1: And it was a very interesting experience. I was sort of stage left on close-ups of him and the horn section.
0: Wow.
1: Filming. And there were two things that stand out in my memory about it. One is the Italian director who did not take a breath for the entire show. So you're trying to listen to this beautiful orchestral, you know, scores of peaks and troughs and just tears streaming through the audience. But this guy's screaming in my ear the entire time. So I can't really listen to his music anymore.
0: Oh, no. Oh,
1: my but God. The other thing is that that was the year that the Adelaide Festival coincided with the
0: V8.
1: So I remember vividly as he was reaching the peak of, I can't remember which song, but it was some very emotional one, coming from the streets. But the other thing that happened, which I do remember, was during The Good, the Bad and the Ugly, because it went, and then a security guard emptied a bin full of glass bottles into a recycling bin. And I was on a close-up of Ennio's face, and he just did this grimace that you just knew his life was over in that moment. And he hated everything about where he was.
3: Hey, we'll take a quick call from Kerry and Mundella. Oh, by the way, someone had suggested one that I'd forgot about. My octopus teacher. Did you ever say that?
0: Yes.
3: Brilliant. Yeah. I love that. Yeah. Kerry's in Mundella. G'day, Kerry.
4: Well, actually, I'm not in Mundella anymore. God, where am I?
1: I've
4: moved to Malang.
3: Oh, you're in Malang. Okay, beautiful.
4: Yeah, I've only just moved from Mundella.
3: Okay.
4: But, I used to always, a doc I always go back to is a Werner. Oh, Werner.
2: Oh, Werner Herzog, yep.
4: Yeah, he's amazing. Mm. But my favourite is Grizzly Man.
3: Oh,
4: I think
3: remarkable.
4: I can't stop watching that one. I go back to that one all the time.
2: Devastating, incredible film, yeah.
4: It's Timothy Treadwell. And he always claimed he was Australian too, which I always found was quite interesting. And he actually wasn't Australian. But so they think he might have, I don't know. He was a little bit eccentric, I think you say.
3: Yeah, yeah, yeah. Hey, Kerry, formerly of Mundella, thank you. We're about 3 minutes away from the news at 7:30. By the way, Emily says she also worked at the Morricone concert.
1: Oh, beautiful.
3: Wow. Yeah, yeah. Yeah, I remember covering after the event, the security guard guy.
2: Oh dear. Yeah. Not a good look.
3: Yeah.
2: I remember, like many people in the audience, just thinking, oh no.
1: Oh, you were in the audience then?
2: Yeah, I was.
1: Oh,
2: yeah.
1: Of course.
3: Yeah. Have we got time to squeeze one more in?
2: Of course.
3: Go for it. Who's it going to be?
1: I don't think I've mentioned the Oscar winning one that my wife and I watched, Mr. Nobody Against Putin.
3: Ah.
1: We talked about it in the break, but yes, it takes a political angle, obviously, because it's Russian. It's about a primary school teacher who is a videographer in his school, very wholesome, lives in a small town that's occupied by a large copper production facility that stains the mountains black and is known as one of the most toxic places on Earth. But in reality, it's just a small town, you know, it's very wholesome. And at a certain point when Russia enters the war with Ukraine, this school teacher and obviously a lot of schools in Russia were essentially forced to introduce propaganda into their teaching and introduce very heavily skewed towards pro-war against Ukraine. And he spends this documentary documenting it, showing the evolution, a very brave documentarian who does get out by the end of the movie and escapes because the BBC gets in touch with them and the producers obviously organise a way for him to get out because it becomes more and more apparent that he is opposed to this regime and this method of sort of dealing with a pretty heavy situation. But watching these children sort of recite political chants and sort of get, you know, in classrooms, get these very, very adult things forced down their throat and forced to repeat. It's very revealing and kind of confronting that's happening in a modern sort of setting. And, yeah, it's a powerful documentary. I'd recommend anybody watching it.
3: And what's it called again?
1: Mr. Nobody Against Putin.
3: All right. And you don't know what that's on?
1: What did we watch it on? I might have been Prime.
3: Okay. All right. Hey, Curtis, thank you. again thank for coming you. In. And Dr. Nick Prescott, thank you so much indeed.
2: Great pleasure.
3: We've covered a lot of territory there tonight, haven't we?
2: Yeah.
3: So your homework, dear listener, is if you want to make a contribution next time the three of us gather for this conversation, you too can get involved. 1300 222 891. The news is coming up next here on 891 ABC Adelaide, South Australia, Broken Hill, and right across the Northern Territory. After that, it's Phil Clark. It's 9:30.
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8: ABC News, hello, I'm Satyam Weinstein. Veteran news anchor Richard Moorcroft has died at the age of 70 at a time of his choosing following a cancer diagnosis earlier this year. Mr. Moorcroft presented the ABC's 7pm news bulletin from 1983 to 2002 and later went on to host SBS Letters and Numbers program. On a post to his Instagram page, it says Mr. Moorcroft was grateful to go peacefully with his partner of 36 years, Alison Mackay, beside him. Australian story presenter and friend Lee Sales says he was a terrific person and his death is a huge loss.
9: Richard Moorcroft, I think, can be described as a gentleman and a gentle man. He was the kindest, most courteous, warm, lovely person you could ever hope to meet.
8: Experts say the Coalition's proposed migration overhaul could harm the economy. If it's elected, the federal opposition is promising to slash net overseas migration to 100,000 people per year for the first 2 years before increasing it to 160,000 by the fourth year. It also plans to cut temporary visas by 650,000 over 4 years. Australian National University migration expert Professor Alan Gamlin says it's economically risky.
10: There is certainly a risk in cuts of this scale causing economic harm, and certainly there will be losers economically from such cuts.
8: Prime Minister Anthony Albanese says climate change is an issue the world needs to solve together. Mr. Albanese has been in Tuvalu to see how climate change is threatening the existence of small island nations. The visit is part of a four-day pre-COP event which Australia is co-hosting in the Pacific ahead of November's UN climate conference in Turkey. Mr. Albanese says Australia is strongly committed to the Pacific and giving countries on the front line of climate change a platform.
11: No country acting alone is enough. We need to work with the world, which is why measures such as the Pacific Resilience Facility are so important. This will provide energy access, resilience and security for more than 300,000 people.
8: Two soldiers remain in hospital following a fatal vehicle rollover at a military training base in the Northern Territory yesterday. The Australian Defence Force has identified the 28-year-old soldier who died in the crash as Corporal Brendan Hannum. The ADF says the incident will be investigated by military police and the Land Accident Investigation Board. Chief of Army Lieutenant General Susan Coyle says five others in the vehicle were flown to hospital in Darwin.
12: Two remain in hospital in a stable condition in Darwin, and the other three are currently in Robertson Barracks in our hospital ward being monitored.
8: Saudi aviation authorities say Saudi Arabia's international airports have been targeted in two attacks, wounding three people and causing limited damage. The attacks come as Saudi-backed Yemeni government forces press a major offensive to retake territory from the Houthis after weeks of advances, with Riyadh stepping up airstrikes in support of the campaign. The Houthis have responded with missile and drone attacks on targets in Saudi Arabia, including airports, oil facilities and military sites. The Northern Territory Police Union says the risk of officers being tracked by their tasers has been eliminated ahead of the rollout of a new range of tasers. Earlier this year, the ABC's Four Corners revealed some Axon-branded tasers and body-worn cameras could be detected using publicly available smartphone apps. NT Police have announced it will roll out 750 new long-range taser 10s over the next 5 years. NTPA President Nathan Finn says tracking officers through their tasers is definitely not a concern.
13: We've been working with Axon Australia and their representatives through the Police Federation of Australia to get answers to those concerns, which have been eliminated through essentially software updates, etc., to the TASER program.
8: South Australia's Police Commissioner Grant Stevens will be the state's new governor. He replaces the former head of the Department of Foreign Affairs and Trade, Francis Adamson, whose five-year term as governor ended today. Mr Stevens will be the state's 37th governor. SA Premier Peter Malinauskas says Mr Stevens is a genuine leader.

0: Yeah, who joined the police force in 1982.
1: And ever since then, he has worked day in, day out to make sure he delivers the absolute best that he is capable of in the name of other people's interests rather than his own.
0: And physicist Francis Holzen has won the 2026 Nobel Prize in Physics for decisive contributions to the Ice Cube Neutrino Observatory and the discovery of high-energy neutrinos of astrophysical origin. Winners receive a prize sum totaling about $1.8 million. You're up to date with ABC News.
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3: South Australia's weather for Wednesday, dry and mostly sunny throughout, with possible early morning frost about the southeast. Adelaide 23, Ceduna 26, Port Lincoln 21, Whyalla 25, Roxby Downs 29, Port Augusta 28, Port Pirie 27, Renmark 23, Mount Gambier and Kingscote 19, and Broken Hill 23. 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
2: Yes, well, hello, and how are you? Philip Clark with you on ABC Radio. This is Nightlife, and we are right across the country on the local radio network on this Tuesday night, the 6th of October. Very good to be with you. First hour of the program, it's 6 minutes past 10 Eastern Time. In Queensland, it's 6 past 9. In Western Australia, it's 6 past 7. South Australia, it's 24 to 10. And Northern Territory, of course, it's 24 to 9. Very good to be with you. We're right through the Pacific as well. Hi to everyone in Honiara and Port Vila at 6 past 10, 6 past 9 in Port Moresby as well. You should be getting us loud and clear everywhere you are on broadcast. No transmission issues tonight. So broadcast, of course, TV channel 25, and grab us on the website abc.net.au/nightlife. You can also find us, of course, on the ABC Listen app, which is a great way to listen to. And you can grab our podcasts as well. Lots of things up there. That discussion with dermatologist Dr. Rod Sinclair last night was pretty interesting. Lots of tips on skincare regimes. Rod was, well, he had some pretty straight talking advice about the basics.
3: If you have oil on your skin, then dirt will stick to the oil. And the way you remove the dirt is by removing the oil. And so the classic example is, you know, if you sit by the open fire, your hair will smell of smoke for maybe a day or two.
2: Yeah.
3: Because the oil on the hair traps the particulate matter from the open fire. And so when you shampoo your hair, you use a detergent to remove the oil from the skin, and that takes away the dirt. Now, if you have oily skin, then you will use a soap or a detergent type product to actually remove that layer of oil from your skin. However, if you have dry skin, then you don't trap the dirt as much, and you can just wash your face with water. And so there'll be different phases in your life where your skin's a little bit more oily or a little bit drier. And so at different phases of your life, you'll need to use a little bit more soap or a little bit less soap. And I think people are on the whole pretty good at working out what their skin type is, right, and working out what sort of routine they need to use to remove the oil and along with the oil, take the dirt off with it.
2: There you go. Check it out. There's more of that. Rod Sinclair, Professor of Dermatology at the University of Melbourne, a big expert on your skin with some great straight-talking advice. Also tonight, Claire Armstrong will lead the Nightlife News Breakdown for us. Lots of things around today, including the opposition's immigration policy. We'll talk with Michael Adams about this time in history, including the quite extraordinary Faraday School kidnapping in 1972. Peter Marks on tech as well will join us on the use of AI in your home computer these days. And we'll play the Mighty Challenge as well. So plenty on. Sad to hear the news tonight of the death of Richard Moorcroft too, well-known ABC broadcaster who I knew and respected hugely. He died, he was 70, died of after a long bout of cancer of his own choosing, apparently, according to the statement. So sad to hear that as well.

0: All right. Coming up, the promises of the space age. How false are they? I'm going to talk to Ben Bramble and Alice Gorman, particularly about Ben's book, 10 False Promises of the Space Age. Just how lunatic are they indeed? That is coming up next on the program.
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3: Space. Star Trek tells us it's the final frontier. John F. Kennedy spoke of space achievement being a key to our future. And more recently, Elon Musk has spent billions promising that he'll be putting a permanent colony on Mars any day now. This promise that humanity will reach beyond the stars has been with us for many decades. Lots of us grew up with it and the excitement of space travel, but somehow we don't seem to be getting much closer to it. And certainly colonising anywhere other than Earth doesn't seem to be becoming a reality. Will we ever make it out there? And more importantly, perhaps now, should we even be trying? Dr. Ben Bramble is a mission specialist at ANU's Institute for Space and a lecturer in philosophy at the Fenner School of Environment and Society at the ANU. His op-eds have appeared in the New York Times, The Guardian, The Herald, and many other places. Ben's written a new book called Lunacy, 10 False Promises of the New Space Age, that explores the most common ways we're told that we're going to take to the stars. And if the first word of the title didn't clue you in, he doesn't think that it's in our best interests. We're also joined tonight by Associate Professor Alice Gorman from Flinders University. Alice is an internationally recognised space archaeologist and the author of Dr. Space Junk versus the Universe, Archaeology in the Future. She's a regular contributor to national and international space policy, vice chair of the Global Expert Group on Sustainable Lunar Activity. And hey, asteroid number 551014 Gorman is named after her. So there you go. Dr. Bramble and Dr. Gorman, good evening to you and welcome to Nightlife.
4: Good evening.
3: Terrific to have you with us too. Ben, you explore in your book, Lunacy, you explore what you say are 10 false promises about space. They're in no particular order, I suppose, to back up humanity, to save Earth, to achieve abundance, to grow humanity, to give humanity an amazing future, to end war, to meet aliens, to do science, to excite and inspire and to go on holiday. I suppose that's a kind of Jeff Bezos idea, isn't it? There was a period, though, when many of our listeners were growing up, when there was a lot of excitement and hope about space travel, wasn't there?
5: That's right, Philip. I think that that to be excited about space is completely appropriate. I find space a very exciting domain. Mm. But for me, the excitement's all about what we can do scientifically there, all the sort of discovery and exploration we can do with our probes and our telescopes. There's no necessity that we actually be physically going there ourselves as people or expanding our civilization into space. I think that's the mistake. So I'm very excited about it, but that's why.
3: Mm. Did you watch the Starship launch last week by any chance?
5: So I didn't catch it, but I can certainly confess that I felt tingles down my spine earlier in the year when I watched the Artemis launch. I think it's very exciting to see what we can do here.
3: Yeah.
5: But that doesn't follow we should be doing it.
3: I suppose I'm just trying to put my finger on what is a feeling in 1969 with humans on the moon. They just seemed like this was going to be the beginning of a new age, and none of us were sure what it was, but we knew that we were going to be doing it. And then it all went on the back burner. And now I suspect a lot of people question why we're doing it at all. That shift has been quite profound, do you think?
5: I agree. I think it has been. I think when we walked on the moon, I think that was certainly an iconic event in humanity's history. Today, there are certainly critics, but I have to disagree with you in that I think that there are huge numbers of people who think that we're sort of on the cusp of realizing humanity's grand future in space. And I think that they're wrong about

0: I think they're largely talking it up because there's big money to be made there, and governments have huge geopolitical strategic interests in sort of near Earth space activities. But I think actually, getting to Mars, colonizing Mars, meeting with extraterrestrials, this is all just trying to sort of get us excited about space in a way that makes possible these financial and military exploits.
1: Alice, you share excitement about space. I presume you spent many years in the space community. Do you think there has been a shift in perceptions about what we're supposed to be doing in space?
2: Yes, I think in maybe the last 5 or 6 years, we've gone from lots of scientific missions planned, discussions around lunar or asteroid mining, a much greater collaboration between space agencies and private industry, but all kind of talk, like all things that might happen, but at some unspecified point in the future. And we've suddenly switched from that to it all happening now. We have the so-called space billionaires, sometimes edging into trillionaires. We have a complete faith in private and corporate interests taking us forward into space. And we're kind of throwing everything at these private companies in the expectation that they're going to deliver on all of these promises. So, and as Ben mentioned, Artemis 2, which went around the moon earlier in the year, and it's starting to look quite possible. And I think that's a huge change from the almost impossible to the kind of feasible now.
1: Yeah, because we landed on the moon, then decided we weren't going back there. That whole project seemed to go on the back burner, the Apollo project, by design, perhaps for cost reasons and all sorts of other reasons. And then there was a whole period where we were launching satellites and the telescopes and so on. We were sending probes to other planets and landing on asteroids, etc. And there was no real notion of us humans going back to space. What's driving it now? Is it just private business?
2: I think it is. I think it is the ambitions of a few men, backed by, well, in my perception, the space community has sort of fallen over to support capitalist and corporate interests in space. So science is starting to take a bit of a second seat. And we're kind of looking at, and I think Ben talks about this brilliantly in his book, moving all of these harmful, possibly harmful activities on Earth out into space where supposedly they won't harm anyone. So the dreams of those holidays on the moon or extending the sort of human innovation and ingenuity out to other moons and planets are still motivating people, but in a much more, could I say this, a much less idealistic way and a much more practical way where profit is something on the table, which I don't ever think it was before.
1: No, I don't think it was either. Ben, was it? I mean, once upon a time it was about science and knowledge and new frontiers, and that was the language. That's
0: Yeah.
1: changed, hasn't it?
0: Well, look, I think it wasn't about making money before, but it was certainly about geopolitical flexes and sort of showing not only the scientific and military strength of, say, the United States, but also the sort of ideological superiority of the states and Western ideals. I think that was a big part of it before, but now there is a real prospect of actually making money in space. Of course. Till recently, I think Musk's biggest source of income from his space exploits was actually government grants. So, it's not entirely clear where the money is going to
1: No.
0: come from in space. I mean, people talk about mining asteroids, but that's a very distant dream.
1: Seems
0: And
1: faint.
0: even then, there
1: Seems
0: are all
1: faintly
0: sorts.
1: ludicrous, doesn't it?
0: I think it is.
1: Tell me about, can we start with Mars? Let's start with Mars. When we talk about colonizing space, Mars is often the first port of call because it looks as though it's the only planet that we could have any chance of reaching, even though that's very difficult too. There's no hope of reaching other planets in any timescale that's available to humans. So there's a lot of hope here, or is it hype? But the problems of going to Mars are, at the moment, insuperable, aren't they?
0: They certainly are. I think whether they'll remain insuperable a century from now is unclear. I think people like Musk and others believe that we can overcome these problems. Mm. But it's worth emphasizing how big they are. So, I mean, to start with, there's no breathable air on Mars. The gravity is so low that it damages the human body in serious ways. There's huge amounts of radiation, constant dust storms that would interfere with our ability to generate power through solar panels. You know, all sorts of problems. I could go on and on.
1: Insanely cold for a start.
0: Yeah, unbelievably cold. That's right. The technological developments that we would have to make to be able to even have humans survive there, let alone a self-sustaining colony that could be a backup for Earth. This is real science fiction at this point.
1: Yeah. Can we talk about the beginnings of this idea anyway? Alice, you know, to you perhaps first. Is the idea here that humans have a limited time on the blue planet, and that if we don't go to other planets, then that's the end of us?
2: This has become a much more prominent idea in recent years than it ever used to be in the old days, and science fiction stories were written about this, you know, endlessly as well. The idea was we'd kind of radiate out from Earth. Earth would always be home, but, you know, we might go to the Moon, Mars, Venus. We're forgetting about Venus, the upper cloud decks of Venus. And, you know, we're sending probes out to Europa and Titan and places at the moment. Not impossible. But this seems to have become replaced with this idea that we're basically screwing Earth up so much that we have to go to these other places to back up humanity. And so the existential threats that we have created ourselves in climate change, and that might also come from, you know, an asteroid event like the one that did for the dinosaurs, you know, we have to go to these other places so that some bizarre idea of humanity will survive, and that's somehow important, or the most important thing, which I kind of like. For me personally, it's not that important, and I suspect Ben might agree with that.
1: Mm. Yes. Go on, Ben.
0: On humanity's survival, I partly agree. I mean, I think the survival of humanity is deeply important until we sort of perfect things, which I think is probably, you know, many, many thousands of years away. At that point, if we created a utopia on Earth, then I think perhaps it wouldn't be so important for us to carry on as a civilization. Mm. But certainly I think survival of humanity till that point is very important. Maybe we differ there, Alice. Mm. Mm.
1: Here, there's a sort of philosophical point here, I suppose, or maybe it's a scientific one, is that if humans were meant to be living on these other planets, we would already be there. If life started on Earth and conditions were suitable, it would have started on other planets as well. It didn't, because life is not suitable. But Ben, people in proposing these theories say, yes, but you're forgetting about the prospect of terraforming, which is making Mars or other planets more Earth-like for us to live on them. What do you think about that idea?
0: Look, I mean, I think terraforming is perhaps the most science fiction-y technology of all right now. I mean, it's

0: It's deeply far-fetched. Musk jokingly talks about, well, I'm not sure he's joking. Nobody is sure, but he talks about nuking the poles of Mars to make the planet warmer, and changing the climate. But this is a an incredibly clunky way to go about it, and it wouldn't achieve its goals. And what's more, even if we could terraform Mars in some way that would be successful, so that it could host human life, so that it would be livable, this would take thousands of years. The various mechanisms, the process of warming Mars and creating an atmosphere there, would take thousands of years, and that's kind of useless. If you're talking about Mars as a backup for humanity, if Mars was to be a backup, we'd need it to be a backup much sooner than thousands of years from now. And in the meantime, we'd have to live in tunnels underground, to shield ourselves from the radiation on Mars. And it's not clear to me that humans would be able to psychologically tolerate being born underground, and knowing that they're going to live their whole lives underground and never see never see a terraformed surface of Mars, and that was something for many distant generations only. It's very deeply implausible. And in any case, I mean, the key point is, I think we don't need to do it. We should be fixing Earth, for heaven's sake. I mean, if we have the technology to, this is Neil deGrasse Tyson's wonderful line. If we have the technology to turn Mars into Earth, well, then we'd have the technology to turn Earth back into Earth. Earth should be our priority. That should be where the future of humanity lies.
1: Yes, there's a big whiff of the way governments approach lots of problems in this way. These problems on Earth seem so difficult, and we can't solve them, and we don't know what to do. So we'll go somewhere else,
0: Exactly.
1: and start again. Alice, what do you think about the idea of moving to Mars? Are we
2: Mars is a
1: ready?
2: funny one. There are so many people who love Mars. Mars, I don't know. Mars is not my favorite planet, but Mars has a huge fan club, a huge following on Earth. People would
1: Why?
2: love
1: Why?
2: nothing more than to wake up on Mars and watch the sunrise and look at the colors that created by the dust and the clouds. That is their dream, to do that. But I think if we do actually end up sending people to Mars, that they'll be like a plastic valve that fails, and everybody will die horribly in a millisecond. I'm sure that is the most likely thing to happen. And at the moment, we've never successfully created a closed biological system, one that can self-replicate, keep itself going, sustain itself, maybe even produce something edible. We've never been able to do
1: We've
2: that. So
1: tried,
2: the
1: we've
2: idea,
1: tried, we've tried, haven't we?
2: we've tried, but we have failed, except for that one terrarium that apparently the lid hasn't been taken off for 50 years. I don't know if that counts. So we really need to master these issues before Mars is possible. We need to be able to extract water. It can be done. Water can be extracted from Martian regolith, but at scale enough to keep a settlement going for years, let alone even get people back to Earth, have some kind of shuttle system. I don't think it's going to happen in anything less than 1,000 years.
1: Ben, is there some idea here that maybe what we need to be doing is sending our DNA into space, so that if the Earth does cease to exist, then it does exist somewhere else? I mean, there's a company called Celestis that says you don't have to send your ashes; you could just send DNA into space,
0: Yeah, look, I...
1: and this in some way might provide a future for humans.
0: I think that's a bit of a pipe dream, but I mean, we'd have to be able to also have the technology. We'd have to send the technology also that would be able to reconstruct humanity from whatever biological information we sent. Yeah, I mean, look, I think that sort of technology might be fine if Earth faced some kind of existential crisis from beyond, like a big asteroid or something, or a super volcano, say. But these sort of existential threats are very, very low probability. The biggest threats to humanity and our survival on Earth come from humanity. And all this talk of planet Bs and sending DNA into space to back us up, this actually, I think, this sort of talk itself harms our prospects for addressing the existential threats that we ourselves pose to Earth. I mean, we need to take seriously climate change, and I guess AI now presents perhaps one of the biggest existential threats to humanity. We need to address these, and the thought that we might be able to survive in some distant future by sort of launching off our DNA into space, this just reduces the incentive and so the motivation we have to properly address the threats that we have now. We need to, I guess, realize that this is our one chance. We must save humanity from these threats now.
1: Hmm. Alice, people have lived on the space station for more than a year, haven't they? Why couldn't they live on Mars for more than a year?
2: People have been living continuously on the International Space Station for over 25 years. But the ISS can be resupplied from Earth. And there are fail-safes, like if a piece of space junk is about to hit the space station, they have safe areas to retreat to. They can scoot back to Earth pretty quickly if it looks like the hull is going to be punctured and depressurized. So they survive because they can communicate with Earth, and they get fresh fruit and vegetables every now and then from Earth. Well, quite frequently from Earth. They love it when that happens. Kids on Earth should eat their vegetables, because if they were on the International Space Station, those would be the most delicious things they could possibly eat. So we've learned a lot from how astronauts create their own culture in those enclosed conditions. But, you know, they can talk to Earth. The time delay between Mars, correct me if I'm wrong, Ben, I think it's 17 minutes. You can't just have a chat in the same way as you can from the International Space Station. So we have learned how to live in microgravity and how to live off Earth, but I don't think we've yet learned how to live on another planet.
1: Mm. All right. I'm talking with Associate Professor Alice Gorman and Dr. Ben Bramble. Ben's the author of a new book called 10 False Promises of the New Space Age. We're talking about these ideas powerfully driven in these times by modern business people about the idea of colonising outer space and whether or not it's even practical or even desirable.
3: 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On ABC Radio.
1: Ben, if it's not going to be possible for, you know, 1,000 years and timescale's the issue, then we ought to start now, shouldn't we?
0: Well, not necessarily. I mean, it seems to me that most of the things we're doing in space now, it's fairly primitive sort of technology that won't get us, clearly won't get us to, say, a self-sustaining colony on Mars. As I said earlier, we need really sort of radical and sort of fundamental advances in our sciences before we could have something like that. And in time, we're going to have those advances, and those advances are going to occur on Earth in labs here. So it's at some point, colonizing Mars will be trivial. And it's really not clear that the sort of things we're doing in space now are going to speed that up, because what counts are these fundamental discoveries.
1: Yeah, because, I mean, Alice, the fundamental point about Mars, I think we've established now, is that Mars is not habitable, is it? The only habitation, as Ben would say, would be deep underground.
2: To be safe from the vicious radiation, you would have to be deep underground. Yeah. You would have to adapt your material life and your bodies to being in 1/3 of Earth gravity, which is a pretty serious challenge. There's massive dust storms suddenly, sometimes planet-wide. So when the Russian probes Mars 1 and 2 landed on Mars in 1965-ish, they couldn't see a thing, these huge, huge dust storms. So the dust, I think Ben's already mentioned it, the dust would just get everywhere and you'd be stuck underground trying to keep the dust out. And you wouldn't see that sunrise on Mars that people dream about. So it could be, it'd be like in World War II, in London, to escape bombing, people retreated to the really, really deep tube stations. And they developed a thing they called, they developed a sort of a fear of going outside, an understandable fear of going outside. There's a lot of stuff about the psychology of living where you can't get fresh air or see the outside. What happens when you have to live like that? So many challenges, technical, environmental, social, and would we really want to do that?
1: I know, that's the question. Okay, look, if we forget Mars because it's too hard, it's also too far away, and we haven't actually devised a practical way of getting there and getting back again at the moment, as I understand it, have we, Alice?
2: I think technically we've sent probes to Mars.
1: We can go to Mars, but sending a human to Mars and bringing them back again, that seems to be, at the moment, out of reach, doesn't it?
2: If they didn't die of radiation on the way and they didn't get killed by the plastic valve breaking while they were there, they would still have to get back. And they'd have to take everything they needed with them. So the weight of the spaceship going... Anyway, so many technical obstacles to actually doing it.
1: Let's scrub Mars, okay? Too hard. What about the moon? This is closer to Earth. And as we know, the SpaceX Starship rocket is supposed to be being used by NASA to land humans on the moon. It had a launch last week and went around the Earth a few times. Not that many, but it did. So it seems to be kind of working. Ben, is there some sense in living on the moon?
0: Well, I think it's important to realise that the goals that people have for the moon are quite different to the sort of goals they have for Mars. I mean, no one's talking about a self-sustaining colony on the moon in order to back up humanity. It's not that the moon could be our planet B, as it were. Why is that? Well, because it's so close to Earth that it may not be shielded from a lot of the things that might threaten us. Also, it just doesn't have the sort of nitrogen in the soil and the sort of organic stuff that Mars seems to have that might be able to sustain life long term, potentially. But instead we're thinking of the moon, well, part of it is actually as a fueling station on the way to Mars, as a sort of launch pad to Mars. If we can master the moon, then maybe we can do Mars later. But independently of that, I guess there are all sorts of other reasons that people are interested in the moon right now. A big part of it is actually as a sort of testing ground. So mining the moon as a way of perhaps possibly testing how to mine asteroids. Militarily, the moon is a big deal. And perhaps Alice wants to go into some of that, but that's another big consideration. There are also, I think, legitimate scientific reasons to be going back to the moon. So there's this this project to build the biggest telescope ever on the far side or the dark side of the moon, and this telescope holds all sorts of wonderful potential for better understanding the origins of the universe and improving our fundamental physics and all sorts of interesting things. So there are some good reasons for going to the moon and some not so good reasons, in my view.
1: Alice, this idea of mining the moon, or indeed mining anything in space, What do you make of this? I mean, if iron ore on Earth is $100 a ton or so at the moment landed, what's it going to be digging it up on some asteroid or the moon and getting it back to Earth?
2: I think being able to go to an asteroid, extract minerals, and get them to terrestrial markets is probably not very feasible. Interestingly, the kind of mining equipment that works on Earth, and many people have said Australia is extremely good at autonomous, remotely controlled, remote area mining. The problem is these machines don't work in the incredibly cold temperatures that you'll have on asteroids or on the moon. So many challenges to overcome there. So asteroids are probably not very feasible. The moon has a lot of interesting minerals, but a lot of them are available on Earth as well. It's not that we're running out of them. It's that current markets and the geopolitics of it, again, as Ben has mentioned, mean that not everybody has equal access to them. We do actually have plenty of minerals on Earth. So the idea is that lunar resources may be used to make a sustainable lunar settlement, which then, of course, might be used to go to Mars. The thing people are really interested in, though, is in the South and North Pole, but mostly the South Pole, there's these regions called the permanently shadowed regions. And there are these deep craters. They're called the pits of eternal darkness. And on the ridges, they're the peaks of eternal light. So you could get great solar energy on those peaks. And down into the craters, you have water ice. So numerous probes have shown us that there is water ice and possibly other volatiles trapped there in this cold. So everybody wants to get at this water ice. It's not mining such as we know it here. It might have to be, it might have to vaporize the ice and then collect the drops and then go on to turn it into a usable resource. So that's not for terrestrial markets, of course, like we have a lot of water here on Earth. This would all be for rocket fuel or to sustain a sort of circular economy on the moon. So that's possibly the most feasible thing we'll see in the short to medium term.
1: Ben, what do you think about mining the moon?
0: Yeah, look, I mean, I question the point of it because I think that the sort of activities that that call for mining the moon are themselves ones that we shouldn't be doing, that have insufficient justification, as I've been mentioning earlier. So I think, yeah, I think it's, I have to say that I think Alice and I, we share a sort of concern for the moon, and perhaps we can talk about this a little bit and our differing, but also, in some ways shared views here. I really love the moon.
1: Yeah.
0: And
1: why?
0: I hate to see it dug up. The thought of there being these great mines on the moon, you know, let alone nuclear reactors and or military bases, that makes me deeply sad. And I think that we have a reason to protect and preserve the moon for the sake of humanity.
1: Alice, what do you think?
2: I'm totally with Ben on this one. I also love the moon. And I think at the moment we're seeing it slipping away. We're seeing the moon that we know and which humanity and human ancestors have incorporated into their culture for at least 3 million years. It's starting to be carved up. They're making a special lunar time zone. They're drawing conceptual lines on the ground. Here are useful minerals. Here's a possible landing site. Here's where you could put waste areas or settlements. So it's being turned into like a colonial map, you know, back in the 17 and 1800s, where you colour in the map for regions of productivity where you might get pineapples or copra or something. We're doing that to the moon right now. We're drawing these lines. And I think we're at risk of losing the moon that we know. And like Ben, that just makes me feel heartbroken.
1: Ben, sometimes it feels to me like the late 18th century, 19th century race

0: for Africa amongst colonial powers, who suddenly realised, you know, we better get there first because others are getting there. You know, Germany, France, Belgium, UK, everybody was keen to stake out their territory. And you get a sense with the current space competition between China, well, other European nations are in there too now, aren't they? Japan, the US, etc., that everyone wants to get there and stake out their space before the others do. In other words, it's a direct rerun of the sad history of terrestrial colonialism. Is it?
1: Exactly. Yeah, Luke, you're exactly right, Philip. And I think, I mean, A.C. Grayling, the philosopher A.C. Grayling, has written a whole book specifically about this and drawing these sort of historical parallels that you mention. And I think he's exactly right. I think that we're a real risk of I think it's fundamentally fear of what others might do there, motivating these preemptive moves that then mean that everyone who can has to set up bases there, and then the moon is destroyed, essentially. And yeah, I mean, Alice and I have been talking about, I think we're both deeply concerned about cultural loss there, but there are also existential risks. There are very destructive technologies that would be involved in colonizing the moon and doing these, you know, manipulating bodies in near Earth space. I mean, you talk about asteroid mining, and to do that, you'd be dragging these bodies close to Earth. And there are a number of scholars who are very worried that giving private companies sort of power over these massively potentially destructive technologies, it's a kind of madness, really. And it's be like giving private companies the power to, you know, to make the hydrogen bomb 100 years ago or something. Insane, completely insane. So I think we're treading down a very perilous path, and we really need to stop urgently and cooperate on the moon.
0: Yes, lunacy in short.
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0: I'm talking with Dr. Ben Bramble from the Australian National University. He's written a book called Lunacy, 10 False Promises of the New Space Age, and Associate Professor Alice Gorman from Flinders University too. Both space thinkers and experts about what humans are doing in space. Not that either of you think that we shouldn't be in space so much. It's just that what we're actually doing there seems to have gone off the rails. Alice, what do you think is a better use of human enterprise in space than trying to establish colonies on the moon or Mars?
4: Well, there's so much that we don't know about the evolution of the solar system, how Earth currently came to be how it is, and so many of the answers to those questions are things we can learn from the moon if we don't destroy our chance of getting pristine scientific samples from it. The moon's extraordinary. So because it's got no atmosphere, it carries the traces of all of solar system history and the regions of the galaxy that our solar system has moved through as well. They're all there on the surface. I think we should be learning about that. We should be learning about the moon's water cycles so we can understand our water cycles. I mean, they're not separate. They're kind of part of the same thing. So I guess I want to see science our main activity. And in fact, Ben said something that I thought was a wonderful point. Everybody's saying now, oh, we can't do science without private corporations supporting it and collaborating with it. And Ben pointed out, well, we've been doing it this whole time without that. We don't actually need them.
0: Yeah, interesting. Ben, what about some of the other ideas you explore about reasons for being in space? One is that it might make the world a safer place. You say not so.
1: Yeah, so there's this idea propagated by people like Robert Zubrin, who's an astrophysicist. And

0: classes, and he was a deep inspiration to Bezos. But O'Neill envisages building these giant rotating cylinders in near-Earth space that can actually house millions of humans. And the thought is that Zubrin has the same idea. We can export humanity into the sort of limitless reserves of space, and this without anything to fight over, there would be no war. But I think this is deeply naive, and it seems to me that most conflicts aren't the result of scarce resources and humanity and different parties fighting over those. Conflicts come from all sorts of things. They come from egos. They come from ideology. They come from hatred of the other. I mean, there's all sorts of reasons, you know, fear of the other, suspicion of the other. And so it seems to me that we'd have every reason to think that our conflicts would merely be exported into space. And actually, if you want to talk about scarcity, the moon has more scarcity than even Earth in certain regards. And Alice was talking about that earlier. I think we could have big battles with each other in space over the scarce resources of the moon. Mm. And, you know, look at the film Star Wars, if you want a sort of crystal ball about how things could end up with war in space.
1: Yeah. It may be trivial, but what about space tourism? Alice, is that a good reason for humans to go to space? Once upon a time, a trip to Australia from the UK was very expensive and out of reach for most people, but it's not the case anymore. Is space tourism a useful or viable way to think about humans being in space?
2: Well, I was thinking about this the other day because a lot of, or a certain proportion of tourism on Earth is fueled by the feeling that people have of wanting to find themselves, to go to some exotic or remote location and have an epiphany about who they are and their place in the world.
1: Yeah.
2: And I was imagining people who would want to go to the moon, for example, and find themselves on the surface of another planet, and wondering how much of a motivator that might be for the very wealthy to take a trip to the moon. Or even in orbit, there's this thing called the overview effect, where astronauts are meant to have a revelation of Earth united and fragile that we should look after when they see the Earth from the outside. Lots of people want to experience that. I suspect when everybody who can afford to has experienced it, it won't be quite so special anymore. But yeah, I don't know. I am not keen myself on
1: taking a flight.
2: Not really. I don't think it'd be very comfortable. I think even for a short trip, you'd have to put your body through so much. It wouldn't be like going to a resort and having a cocktail.
1: Come on, Alice. Katy Perry's done it. You could do it.
2: Well, I do wish that Katy Perry had said some more profound things when she came back. I'm all for her going, but she could have at least written a decent song about going into space. So, yeah, I don't know. I don't know about the market for space tourism.
1: Ben, would you go?
0: Certainly not, Philip. I mean, it seems to me that that going into space on a holiday is kind of like it would be kind of like enjoying a Michelin star meal in front of a homeless shelter or something like that. You know, there's so much suffering on Earth. The idea that that we should be parading around in space is kind of obscene and an insult, I think, to all the humans who are struggling and trying to better their communities here. I think it's very tone deaf. And more than a little bit shameless, frankly.
1: What's a better way to be curious about space then, rather than wanting to be there as a human?
0: Well, it's all the sort of things that Alice and I have been talking about, the scientific missions, you know, this wonderful Clipper mission to Europa and the Dragonfly mission to Saturn's moon Titan. I mean, to learn more about these places,

0: This is so beautiful, so fascinating, so alien. To learn more about them, I mean, what more could you ask for? I mean, it's a dream to be able to do these things and better understand our solar system and the universe at large. I think that that's, more than sufficient.
1: Yeah. Alice, what do you think? What's a better way to be curious about space other than thinking we have to go there and live?
2: Well, at some point, people will be able to sort of telepresence into a robot on the surface of Mars. You can kind of do that already, but it's not widely available. And you could see through that rover or robot's eyes and experience things not in your own body, but experience them in the robot's body. And that would be amazing, I think. And you can do that sort of thing right now. There's things they call Mars yards, where little Martian environment is replicated, and kids can go there and control a Martian surface robot. They can spacesuit up and go out into the Mars yard and experience what Mars is like. We have amazing planetariums. We have out at Arcarola, there's a Mars analog landscape, something that there's atmosphere and beer nearby, but you can experience the kind of a Martian kind of desert. So many ways on Earth that we can have a little bit of that experience of space, and if Elon Musk doesn't totally destroy it with Starlink satellites, getting out of town, looking up at the Milky Way in a dark sky area, what more could any person want?
1: Indeed. All right. Look, it's been terrific talking with both of you, and I really appreciate it. But my guests have been Dr. Ben Bramble. He's the author of Lunacy, 10 False Promises of the New Space Age, and Flinders University Space Expert Associate Professor Alice Gorman. To Ben and Alice, thank you. I appreciate it. Let's keep our sense of wonder intact, but maybe our sense of proportion also.
0: Thank you, Philip.
2: Thanks, Philip.
3: Nightlife with Philip Clark. On ABC Radio.
1: Yes, interesting, hey? Dr. Ben Bramble and his book Lunacy, 10 False Promises of the New Space Age. And Flinders space expert Alice Gorman were my guests tonight. All right, we've got news coming up at the top of the hour. By the way, I forgot to mention at the start of the hour that tomorrow night I won't be presenting the program. That's because of technical issues to do with maintenance of studios and transmitters, etc. We won't have a studio to present it out of. So, as we did last time, Christine Layton has very kindly stepped in from WA and will present the program. So tomorrow night you'll have Christine Layton on the program presenting Nightlife, and she'll do an excellent job as she did last time too. But the reason I'm not here is not because of indolence, but because it's technically not possible for us to really do the program because of maintenance issues. All right, news coming up. Oh, by the way, we also figured out this month, of course, is my 10th anniversary for presenting Nightlife. And I figured out today which day I started. It's the 28th of October. So on the 28th, we'll blow out a candle for 10 years of Nightlife. 1-300-800-222 is my number. Keep that handy because you'll need it for the Mighty Challenge coming up. By the way, sad news to hear that Richard Moorcroft has died too. I know this was mentioned in the news a couple of times, but a terrific ABC broadcaster of long standing, with a great history behind him, and an all-round thoroughly decent man, Richard Moorcroft, who died at the age of 70 after a period trying to deal with cancer. His statement released on the containing news of his death said it was at a time of his choosing. So we maybe, I suppose, give thanks on behalf of him and his family for being able to be in that position. All right, 1-300-800-222. Keep that number handy. We've got the Nightlife News Breakdown coming up, and also Michael Adams with the Time in History on its way as well.
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8: ABC News with David Rollins.
5: Veteran news anchor Richard Moorcroft has died at the age of 70 at a time of his choosing after being diagnosed with cancer earlier this year. Mr. Moorcroft is well remembered for presenting ABC's 7pm news bulletin from 1983 to 2002. In an Instagram post on Mr. Moorcroft's page, it says he was grateful to go peacefully with his partner of 36 years, Alison McKay, beside him. Former ABC News breakfast presenter Michael Rowland says that Mr. Moorcroft was a humble man and describes him as the newsreader's newsreader.
6: I, along with hundreds of thousands, if not millions of Australians who watched him as an ABC newsreader over so many years, will be feeling as though there's a bit of a hole in us all tonight.
5: Prime Minister Anthony Albanese has urged global leaders to work together to combat climate change. The Prime Minister has been visiting Tuvalu as part of a four-day pre-COP summit, which Australia is co-hosting in the Pacific ahead of November's UN climate conference in Turkey. Mr. Albanese says that the climate threat is a problem that's here right now.
7: We know that sea levels here in the Western Pacific are rising up more than twice the global average. In Australia, we're expecting a summer of floods, of cyclones, of extreme heat and extreme behaviour.
5: Health officials say Israeli strikes have killed at least two Palestinians in the Gaza Strip. The officials say one was killed near Al-Shifa Hospital in Gaza City and the other in a separate strike nearby. The Israeli military has told the Reuters news agency the two strikes targeted militants. It comes a day before the third anniversary of the Hamas-led October 7 attacks on southern Israel. The attacks saw around 1,200 people killed and 251 taken hostage. Belgian particle physicist Francis Hulzen has been awarded this year's Nobel Prize for Physics. The Royal Swedish Academy of Sciences says that Professor Hulzen was given the award for his decisive contributions to the Ice Cube Neutrino Observatory and the discovery of high-energy neutrinos of astrophysical origin. The tiny particles are the most abundant particles that have mass in the universe, and travelling at near the speed of light, tens of trillions of neutrons pass through the human body every second of the day. A parliamentary inquiry into AI has drawn both local media and international giants to the table. However, all eyes were on OpenAI after last month's revelations of a Medicare hack in June. National AI reporter Cam Wilson has more on this story.
8: OpenAI's chief strategy officer fronted the hearing to answer questions about how AI agents bypassed security controls to hack into Medicare Statistics Reporting Service portal. Jason Kwon repeatedly apologized and vowed to be more transparent about breaches in the future.
9: Even if we don't fully understand the situation, we are just going to notify and start working through the situation collaboratively with the impacted party.
8: Polls show Australians trust artificial intelligence far less than other countries. But in an exclusive interview with the ABC, Mr. Kwon struggled to find an answer as to why that is.
9: So I can't explain the current sentiment.
8: OpenAI has vowed to improve safety and has now implemented an alert system for when models use the internet in ways they shouldn't.
5: Police have arrested six people, including four teenagers, in a dramatic operation following two home invasions in Melbourne southeast this morning. Ethan Seideman reports.
10: Helicopter vision shows the moments after an allegedly stolen car was intercepted by police on the Monash Freeway near Chadstone, causing significant disruptions to traffic. More than a dozen officers, some dressed in tactical gear, were seen detaining the alleged offenders. Four teenage boys aged between 16 and 17 and two men aged between 19 and 20. Early this morning, police were called to reports of an aggravated burglary at a home in Brighton East. Police say the group stole two cars from the property and were then involved in another home invasion in Hampton Park before a police pursuit resulting in their arrest. They're expected to be interviewed by detectives.
5: Homicide detectives are calling for witnesses as they investigate a suspicious death in Canberra's north. Lily Nothling has the details.
11: The body of the 70-year-old man was discovered inside a property on Hanson Place at Watson. Police were called to the home around 8 o'clock yesterday morning for a welfare check. A crime scene was declared and the death is now being treated as suspicious. Police are urging any...
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12: South Australia's weather for Wednesday, dry and mostly sunny throughout, with possible early morning frost about the southeast. Adelaide.

0: 23, Ceduna 26, Port Lincoln 21, Whyalla 25, Roxby Downs 29, Port Augusta 28, Port Pirie 27, Renmark 23, Mount Gambier and Kingscote 19, and Broken Hill 23. 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
2: Yes, well, hello and how are you? Philip Clark with you on ABC Radio. This is Nightlife. We're right around the country on the local network. Good to be with you too. Second hour of the program. 6 past 11 Eastern. Queensland are not a... I am including you in the eastern part of the country, but not in the time zone. We're at 6 past 10. Western Australia, 6 past 8. 24 to 11 in South Australia, 24 to 10 in the Territory. As daylight saving wrecks its usual havoc on people trying to tell you the time around the country. 1-300-800-222. Keep that number handy. You'll need it for the Mighty Challenge on its way. Coming up in this hour, Claire Armstrong will lead the Nightlife News Breakdown for us shortly. Michael Adams with another edition of his Forgotten Australia podcast summaries with Nightlife History. And Tech Talk with Peter Marks too. Peter is going to talk to us about just how the use of AI in your use of a computer has changed everything. Once upon a time, if you wanted a job, people would say, yes, can you use Microsoft Word? Well, you don't really need to anymore because AI can do a lot of this stuff. So anyway, we'll talk some more about that and AI and privacy and all the gadgetry that's on its way as well. Love to talk with you as well. Keep those numbers handy. 1-300-800-222. Text me 0467-922-702 if you would like to contribute to the program that way. Thank you for the text about the space discussion. I know a number of you didn't like it. I think that's the point of Ben Bramble's book. He's saying it is lunacy. It's lunacy. That's the and that's his point, and which is the reason we covered it. All right, let's get stuck into this hour with the Nightlife News Breakdown.
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2: Well, the Coalition's finally revealed its immigration policy following moves already made by One Nation and Labor to cut migrant numbers. The opposition, too, is now trying to capitalise on apparent growing anti-migration sentiment amongst voters and has vowed to cut net overseas migration to 100,000 in the first year if it wins the next election. That's well below the government's target of 245,000 by June next year. Opposition leader Angus Taylor announced the policy after a special joint party room meeting of Liberals and Nationals. He was heralding it as momentous.
3: There is a better way. A better way with lower numbers and with higher standards. And what we are proposing today is the biggest cut to immigration in the history of this country. That is what is necessary right now, given the failures of the Labor government. It will bring what we're announcing today, will bring the numbers down to below the levels they were at under the Howard Liberal National government. It will be putting Australia first, and it will be putting our national interest first.
2: He went on to explain how the cutting of numbers might play out.
3: The net overseas migration numbers will be 100,000 year one, 100,000 year two, going to 160,000 in year four. That will take pressure off roads, off schools, off infrastructure, off houses. And that will ensure that our country has the breathing space it needs after the record levels of immigration under Labor.
2: Well, One Nation leader Pauline Hanson went on to social media to post a cutting assessment of the Coalition's efforts. Even before it was announced, the post read, "The Coalition has turned up late to the grand final after both teams have headed back to the change rooms, waving a photocopy of One Nation's immigration policy." Well, the Prime Minister and the Treasurer are currently overseas, but Veterans Affairs

0: Affairs Minister Matt Keogh said the federal opposition needed to come clean with Australians about the impact its immigration policy will have on the nation.
1: It needs to say to the Australian people, you know, which hospitals are now not going to have enough staff to operate. We need to make sure we have good healthcare options. We need to make sure we're building more houses in Australia. At those sorts of numbers, that is absolutely catastrophic for the Australian economy and the services that Australians rely on.
0: You expect the debate to be fairly centred on this particular issue, I would think. Leading a Nightlife News breakdown tonight, Claire Armstrong, the ABC's Chief Digital Political Correspondent. Claire, good evening to you. Welcome back to Nightlife.
2: Hi, Phil. Thanks for having me.
0: Yes. Coming third in announcing an immigration agenda, was there... There was, I guess, pressure on to have a dramatic cut. Critics have said it's a race to the bottom on this. But a plan to slash net migration from nearly 300,000 to 100,000 in its first year. What do we make of this?
2: Yeah, look, it was, as I think Pauline Hanson has succinctly put it, the third announcement of promising to get migration to a more sustainable level, although now One Nation, the Labor Party and the Liberals have outlined different visions of what that looks like. The Liberal Party probably put a lot more pressure on itself than I think anyone else is really putting. There's obviously been a perception that it needs to move on migration to compete with One Nation. Interestingly, though, you talk to a lot of pollsters who will say that although this issue comes up as something that people sort of generally concerned about, it was once described to me as people, if you ask them if they like sitting in traffic, will say no. But if you ask them if that's what they're going to change their vote based on at the ballot box, they will also say no. Migration's a bit like one of those issues. So as much as it's a salient one, it's not necessarily a vote switcher. But nevertheless, the Coalition have come out with this plan, essentially scrapping graduate visas, going after big cuts in the student program, halving the humanitarian intake, and generally scrapping a lot of bridging visas, doing things like requiring visa applicants who want to renew or extend a visa go over offshore to reapply, all to kind of get that migration moving out of Australia and stopping people staying. The result, though, is that with hundreds of thousands less people in the economy, that's bound to have an impact. The Coalition claiming it'll be budget neutral, but they haven't had much to say about the broader economic impact of losing so many people from the sort of expected population growth over the next 4 years.
0: Exactly. It's got to have some economic effect, you would think. I mean, a lot of organisations and groups in the community who you would think normally favour the Coalition's policies are not on board. The Australian Chamber of Commerce and Industry, for example, is warning that proposed cuts to immigration will hurt Australia's economic growth. And the plan includes cutting 650,000 temporary visas over 4 years by abolishing temporary graduate visas and cutting the student visa intake. ACC Chief Executive Andrew McKellar says this policy goes against what the economy needs.
3: The reality is that if we are going to cut levels of migration to the extent that the Coalition says that it will, that will undermine the growth rate of the Australian economy and our future growth potential. And that is not a good thing.
0: No, and no one's talking about, of course, what it will do to universities, for example, there aren't alternative proposals for them being funded. Claire, Angus Taylor's talking breathing space, but when it comes to workforce numbers, isn't a lot of oxygen. Is there a nursing homes, hospitals, building sites and the like that are struggling to find labour?
2: Well, that's the issue. And just tonight on 7:30, Angus Taylor was pushed by Sarah Ferguson about aged care workers as an example, whether they'd be impacted. And he eventually had to concede that, quote, some would be. He's lent on the fact that there are sort of exemption transitional type arrangements for healthcare workers in the regions. But when it comes to a aged care worker or any other kind of skilled worker in somewhere like out of city Melbourne or Western Sydney or Brisbane, they're going to be subjected to these this crackdown on bridging visas and the broad problem that a lot of the universities and the business groups have been outlining today here is, one, that by scrapping graduate visas, you risk essentially the country training a whole generation of potentially valuable skilled workers and then telling them they need to leave Australia before they can come back and risk that they don't come back. But also that just in general,

0: by making anyone move offshore and slowing down their ability to come back and continue on a visa. That doesn't work in terms of keeping people connected to be. If you're a doctor or someone coming from another country and you're probably looking at being in pretty high demand, whether it's Australia or Canada or somewhere else, if there are lots of conditions and restrictions around coming here, the fear is that that just acts as too much of a deterrent and we miss out on that skilled workforce.
1: Yep. All right. Look, to the Senate committee inquiry looking at AI and its impact on Australia, the OpenAI, one of the big companies, their chief strategy officer, Jason Kwon, has apologised after one of the company's models gained unauthorised access. The incident in June targeted the Medicare portal. Authorities were not alerted, as we know, until weeks later. Jason Kwon began his appearance with both a mea culpa, but also made a pitch for the product as well. I mean, some of the senators at the hearing, however, were sceptical as to whether or not an apology was enough. This is ACT Senator David Pocock.
2: It feels like there's two rules here. If you're an Australian and you were caught hacking Medicare, I don't think it would matter what you stole. You'd probably be in the courts and potentially heading to a hefty fine or jail. But because it's these big AI companies, we kind of just don't do anything. We clearly don't have laws in place.
1: No, we don't do anything. Claire, there's some big concerns being aired. I mean, I don't know. Should we be impressed or not that OpenAI's chief strategy officer, whoever that is, Jason Kwon is his name, came to face the Senate music?
0: Look, I think it shows where OpenAI are kind of at the moment, that they would send a relatively senior executive all the way to Sydney for a relatively minor parliamentary inquiry, if I'm entirely honest. The answer's left a fair bit to be desired. He essentially said he couldn't really explain why they'd made the choices they'd made around taking time to inform Australia of that incident back in June, and essentially just gave the assurance that they wouldn't. The only interesting thing I will say is a part of the evidence given in the inquiry today was done off camera, which means you or I aren't allowed to see or hear what goes on. But presumably, that might have had some more enlightening technical information that can at least inform the legislation that the government is working on that this inquiry is supposed to help. So there may be some fireworks that we unfortunately do not get to know about. But I don't think we need to be too impressed by OpenAI turning up. It was a bit of
1: No.
0: a PR cleaning up exercise, I think.
1: Exactly right. I think. Yes, we didn't get the head of OpenAI, did we? We got the chief strategy officer, wherever he is in the pecking order. A lot of concerns over copyright issues. The federal government's being urged not to cave into calls from tech giants, OpenAI and Anthropic, who've asked for carve-outs from copyright laws to train their frontier models in Australia. Under the changes, artists could be forced to opt out of their work being scraped to train AI. This doesn't impress many people, including Annabelle Heard from ARIA, the Australian Recording Industry Association, who told the Senate committee such a change would devastate the music industry.
3: But we are being asked to believe it is too hard for the world's smartest and richest companies. There is clearly no market failure, just two foreign companies, each valued at over $1 trillion, asking government for a free ride.
1: Claire, big concerns for those in creative industries, and their concerns are real. They must feel giving up their work for AI training is more than a thin edge of the wedge. You make a song, get scraped by AI, and that's it for you.
0: Yeah, it's a really complicated one because I don't see a way in which the creatives get what they want out of this, which is
1: No.
0: for the current copyright system to continue as it stands, where these companies would be required to negotiate on an ongoing basis for use of copyright. I think we're probably likely to end up in some kind of compromise situation where there's an ability maybe for the copyright holders to opt out of having their content scooped up and trained on, and that where people don't opt out and it is trained on, there's some kind of compensation, though unlikely to be through the current copyright system. Look, people would argue that Australian books, music, all these other creative pursuits are already being scooped up in the US and trained on over there. You know, everything exists on the internet and repeated.

0: it attempts to pursue kind of meaningful compensation or stop that in the US haven't really worked. Essentially, the fair use laws over there have been the barrier. So perhaps there's an argument that, you know, a bit of money now is better than nothing for the in exchange for making Australia a bigger player in the AI training world. But there are obviously plenty of creatives who would say that that trade-off isn't worth it in their view.
1: No. Just finally, on to Pacific diplomacy, Prime Minister Anthony Albanese is in Tuvalu for the pre-COP summit. There's been criticism of who turned up to this. Putting all that aside, Mr. Albanese says it's vital to use the gathering to send a clear message to the world.
2: We can't afford to just deal with adaptation, as important as that is. We need to deal with the fundamental issue of the rising emissions.
1: Although that's all we are dealing with, adaptation, you might argue. Claire, our Pacific partners are cognizant too of our climate contradictions, aren't they? This is Fiji's Climate Minister, Linda Tabuya.
3: Certainly, there have been some the countries here in the Pacific that have expressly shown that they are not happy with that, especially as the Pacific is also leading the charge in terms of transitioning away from fossil fuel.
1: Yes, Australia's getting the go-ahead for new coal mines in the face of all this. Is it going to be seen as a success, this thing, or not? Or is it a waste of money, as the opposition claims, Claire?
0: Look, to throw this whole kind of saga a bit of a bone, perhaps the issue in the first place was that expectations were initially set quite high. Us holding this pre-COP rather event in the Pacific was a bit of a consolation prize after we lost our bid to host the real thing in Adelaide. It probably was a mistake of the government to hype it up as being some big prelude to COP. A lot of things have happened since then. The war in the Middle East has pretty much wiped talk of climate off the face of the earth at the moment, with oil prices where they are and everyone scrambling to get their hands on that resource. Look, I think for the Pacific to have held, you know, not world leaders as such, but a lot of senior ministers and officials from around the world is not nothing. Perhaps it was an issue more of expectation management in the first place.
1: I think that's probably right. All right, Claire, good to talk. Appreciate it. Thank you.
0: Thank you.
1: Claire Armstrong, ABC's Chief Digital Political Correspondent, leading the breakdown tonight.
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1: Thank you, John of Coburg. This is re-migration. I'm surprised that nobody's announced the building of a wall. John, stop it. Who also observes, he says, there's a fair point in this, isn't it? I fail to see why Angus Taylor, who's dragged the coalition to record low levels of support, has managed to last longer than Susan Lee. With almost none of the leadership rumblings and media campaigns for him to be replaced, does make you wonder. Yeah. Marie from Altona says, when I studied a Master in Public Health at the University of Melbourne, there were 42 nationalities. They lived on the smell of an oily rag, and many of them made a huge contribution to Australia. That's just one small sector. Why would you jeopardise one of the best health systems in the world? Yeah. All things to be thrown into the mix of this, for sure. All righty, let's talk history with Michael Adams.
4: Nightlife history.
1: On this day, October the 6th, back in 1972, lessons in a one-teacher school in the rural town of Faraday, near Bendigo in Victoria, were suddenly interrupted. Two men, Edward John Eastwood and Robert Clyde Boland, proceeded to kidnap at gunpoint six female pupils and their teacher, demanding a $1 million ransom. The Victorian government claimed it would pay the ransom, but the victims escaped and the criminals were captured. An ABC News report from the time spoke to one of the pupils, the very well-spoken 10-year-old Robin Howarth, as well as the then local MP Lindsay Thompson, who was the member for Malvern.
6: They just came in and held a gun on us, and then they just drove us off in the van, took us up to the bush, and then one man went away, came back, and they both went away, and we just, in the morning, they said they'd come back at dawn, but they didn't, so we...
7: Were you very scared during the night?
6: No, but when they came in with the gun, that was the most scary part.
7: What do you think of your school teacher?
6: Oh, she's great.
8: Well, the whole family's here, all the children are here, they're happy, they're well, and so is the teacher. And the fact that they are here, well and happy, is very largely due to the presence of mind of the teacher.
7: Did Mary look after you during the night?
6: Yeah, they gave us a mattress, a rug and a pillow to sleep.
7: What did you think had happened when they walked into the schoolroom with the gun?
6: Oh, I thought it might have been one of our teacher's friends
1: or something
6: playing a trick.
1: Yes, well, to tell us some more about this whole event, extraordinary event in Australian history and other events from this time of year throughout this, our history, we're joined once again by Michael Adams, creator and host of the Forgotten Australia podcast. Michael, good evening to you. Welcome back.
9: Thanks, Phil.
1: Very frightening scenario. A couple of armed blokes, young kids, rural setting, teacher, but... what actually happened? Again, tell us the story.
9: Well, the kids and the teacher had fallen victim to one of the strangest characters in Australian true crime history, which is saying a lot. Edwin John Eastwood and his partner in crime decided that they would hold up, take hostage a school, a small school. So Edwin had done, was a young bloke, he was in his early 20s, he'd done a bunch of armed robberies around southeastern Melbourne, gotten quite paranoid that he was going to get busted, and decided, you know, in the way of the movie villain, that he was going to do one last big job. And this was what he came up with. As we heard, his surname was Eastwood, and he was inspired, no word of a lie, by Dirty Harry. His autobiography, he says, about the armed robberies, it was shortly after this that I saw the film Dirty Harry and made the decision to kidnap a small school. I'm saying that Edwin took the wrong message from the film, but that's what he did. So he and his mate came into the school.
1: The film stars Clint Eastwood, of course. I mean,
9: that's right, exactly. I mean, you know, we've all sort of, you know, quoted Dirty Harry. Not many of us have come out of watching it going, hey, I want to be the psycho who takes the school bus full of kids hostage.
1: Yeah.
9: So I think young Robin was 10 when she was interviewed by the ABC. I think she and the other children who were younger were kind of lucky that they were quite young. So they didn't really grasp exactly what was happening. Eastwood would claim in his book that he'd shown the gun to the teacher to make sure that she knew it was serious. He tried to sort of keep it as light as possible for the kids. Nevertheless, they were bundled into a van, driven off into the bush. Then the accomplice kept a watch on them while Edwin went back into Melbourne to set up the ransom. And he'd organised this along the lines of Dirty Harry as well, a whole bunch of, you know, telephone drops and all this sort of stuff for a cutout. By the time the accomplice went to get the ransom, the school teacher, the van that they were using was an old van that had been converted into a delivery van. So the owners had actually welded panels onto the windows. And this school teacher, who was this 20-year-old woman named Mary Gibbs, was able to use, you know, she, quote, these, you know, high-heeled rubber-soled boots, you know, I guess they were kind of like really quite solid, because she was able to kick out one of the panels and liberate herself and the kids. So they raised the alarm. The two men were arrested. The weird thing was that the guy who'd gone to pick up the ransom was let go, and Eastwood would claim that he was the accomplice, and he would actually say that the man who was convicted, Boland, was absolutely innocent. So Boland went to trial three times before he was eventually convicted as well. It's quite murky, but they ended up, Eastwood got 15 years with a 10-year non-parole period. Boland got 17 and 12 years with non-parole.
1: Right.
9: So they were in jail. They escaped separately.
1: Hmm.
9: Eastwood then... you know, Dirty Harry has sequels. Eastwood decided he would create a sequel for himself. So he escaped from Geelong Prison in 1976. And at the end of 1976, a couple of months later, he kidnapped a teacher and 9 students from Warring State School.
1: Hang on, he did it again.
9: He did it again. Yeah. Now, Boland, I think, was back in custody by this stage. And Eastwood's supposed motive was that he wanted his mate freed because he was innocent. So he kidnapped a teacher, 9 students. He's driving off in this van. They hit a logging truck. He gets out with his gun, takes the driver of the logging truck and his passenger hostage. He waves down a second logging truck, takes that driver and passenger hostage. So he's now got a teacher, 9 kids, four blokes and two trucks hostage, and then a camper van comes along with two women in it. He waves them down, takes them hostage too, and uses the camper van to drive off. So he's got 16 hostages, and what he wants is $7 million, 100 kilograms of heroin and cocaine, and the release of 17 inmates. He would claim in his autobiography that his demands were so outrageous that he was going to like bargain down to basically get his mate freed. As it turned out, again, a hostage escaped overnight, alerted the police. They swarmed, disabled the van, shot him in the knee. He ended up getting 25 years and 11 months all told. So he was much less. I don't know if anyone's seen the Woody Allen film Take the Money and Run, a 1969 comedy about a hapless criminal. I reckon Eastwood was a bit more along those lines than Dirty Harry Scorpio.
1: Wow, what a story. He also killed someone in jail too, didn't he? I mean, how come he didn't die in jail?
9: Well, he was in jail. He strangled a rapist in Pentridge in April of 1981, and he was actually acquitted in self-defense. He had been stabbed 10 times during this fight with this guy, so perhaps that was true. He was released on parole in 1990, almost immediately was arrested for burglary. He'd stolen chemicals that could be used to make cyanide gas. I don't know why he wanted those chemicals, but we can probably guess. He was released in 1992. He then changed his name. This is according to a 2023 News Corp article. He changed his name to David Jones after being released from jail. And then in 2001, I think it was up in Queensland, was arrested again, this time in a stolen car, two sawn-off shotguns, out-of-sale books, and he told officers he planned to steal a yacht and sail to the Philippines.
1: He really was
9: a one strange character. As far as I know, he has not reoffended, since 2001.
1: Mm-hmm. Everyone at the moment's concerned about the impact of new technology, AI and all that, but tell us about this is a couple of tech stories from the past. Tell us about the Steam Man of 1880.
9: I love seeing stories like this that sort of just really reshape the way you imagine a scene from Australian history. So 1880, October 1880, in fact, is the opening of the Melbourne Exhibition at the Melbourne Exhibition Hall, Melbourne Exhibition Building. Ned Kelly is awaiting his trial in Melbourne as well. Up in Sydney, though, audiences or people are thrilled to see this steam man walking around. So he's described as a walking man with an iron body, iron viscera, iron limbs. So a bit like an automated Ned Kelly clanking around the streets of Sydney. This guy, this steam operated man, was the creation of a engineer called Frederick Hornberg. And it went by a variety of names, including Frankenstein, Graf von Frankenstein, the steam man. And then he made a wind-up spring-operated version, which he called Adam Iron, as in the first man made of iron, Adam Iron. I love the fact that the actual initials are AI. So these gizmos, and like it was life-size, 5 foot ten, dressed as a footman, could walk spring-operated version could walk 200 yards, apparently, and it was holding sort of a perambulator. So it was holding onto sort of a wheel, I guess, to guide it. And it was demonstrated in Sydney, in Melbourne, during the same period that Ned Kelly was being hanged. This steam man was on display opposite the post office in Melbourne, then went down to Tasmania to Launceston. And it was claimed that 200,000 people had seen various iterations of what we would these days call a robot. You've got to remember that this attraction was advertised in the newspaper. So they were getting a bit of money for the ads. So they weren't being too sort of analytical about it. But we see in the Hobart Mercury, they kind of took a look at it and said, this thing is basically hokum. It's, it walks in a way that would embarrass an 18-month-old child and so forth. But Hornberg went back to them and said, please take another look. And they looked at it again and said, it is actually a feat of engineering genius. It isn't quite exactly as advertised, which is fair enough because some of the advertisements were the wonder of the age, the most wonderful invention of the age and the best one, the greatest piece of mechanism in the universe.
1: But it was actually a working robot.
9: It actually was a working metal robot. Automated man. So Professor Hornberg, I found a few years later, was demonstrating more of his quote unquote infernal machines at the Bendigo Easter Fair when he used dynamite, which is somehow part of the show, and blew his hand off. So that wasn't so great. Right. But I guess if anybody was able to make a mechanical hand, he would have been the one to do it.
1: A couple of cold cases too, unsolved. In 1880, an empty boat washes up on Bermagui. Its five occupants are missing. Despite a massive search and multiple theories, it's never been solved.
9: That's exactly right. So this is on Sunday, the 10th of October. So, you know, if you're creating a mental landscape, think up in Sydney, we've got the steam man clanking around. Down in Melbourne, the exhibition building's open for the first time for the massive Melbourne International Exhibition. And Ned Kelly is cooling his heels, counting down the days in jail. So all of these things are happening at once. At Bermagui, there's a gold rush on. So thousands of people are flocking to the far south coast of New South Wales, hoping to make a fortune. The government sends down a 29-year-old geological surveyor named Lamont Young. He goes down, he works with the mines department, so he's there to check it out. He takes his assistant. They get to Bermagui. They hire a boatman who owns a 22-foot-long boat and his two crew members, and they are seen going up the coast from Bermagui to inspect a newly discovered gold field. They're seen in the boat, and then the boat is found seemingly deliberately landed on rocks on a shoal up a beach. In the boat, there are lots of belongings. There's bags of clothes. There's Lamont Young's notes, his research papers, personal belongings, all sorts of stuff. So it looks like the boat has been landed, but the sides have also been stoved in from the seemingly from the inside out. The men are just nowhere to be seen. There are, obviously, they think, well, maybe somehow they all got swept overboard and then the boat beached itself. But there are actually crime scene photos from this, even though it was 1880. And you can see how far up the beach or the rocks the boat was. So it's very difficult to imagine it got there by itself. It also had three massive stones in it, as though someone had placed the stones in the boat to stop it from washing away when the tide came in. In any case, they searched up and down the coast expecting they were going to find bodies if they drowned or find something. They then searched all along the shore expecting if they'd been murdered, they would find some trace of them. Absolutely nothing. And this mystery continued for years. Various theories were that they'd been attacked by Aboriginal warriors on land, that they'd been murdered by an escaped murderer from New Zealand. There was one really popular theory that they'd been kidnapped, though no ransom was ever issued. Another theory was that they'd been sort of, you know, scooped up by a passing boat and forced into service. But the questions remain nearly 150 years ago. The one thing that is, I guess, a legacy of it is the place where the boat was found was used to be called Muttonfish Point. It's now known as Mystery Bay.
1: There you go. And by the way, in 1891, I'm talking with Michael Adams, creator and host of the Forgotten Australia podcast, about events in our history. Back in 1891 in Victoria, the parliamentary mace was stolen from Parliament House. And that's, strangely, it's never been found, has it?
9: It's like the Bermagui mystery. It's a cold case that will never be solved, I think. So 1891, that's right. The mace, which symbolises the power of the speaker, it was 5 feet long. It looked fantastic. It was made of silver. It had a thin overlay of gold. Apparently, the people of Melbourne and Victoria thought it was worth a fortune, but it was actually kind of only worth about £300, which is not nothing, but there were other things in the building that were far more valuable. So, and it was, as I said, 5 feet long, but it could also be broken down into 10 separate parts. So it was last seen on Friday, the 9th of October. The sergeant at arms, the assembly had finished sitting, the sergeant at arms took the mace back from the speaker's rooms, put it into its custom built oak case. And then 1 p.m. the next day, it was discovered that it was gone. And there were strange marks on the mace's case, like it had been forced open. So where had it gone? Who'd taken it? The immediate suspect was the parliamentary engineer called Thomas Jeffrey. He'd worked there for 25 years, and he was seen running from the parliament with a largest package

0: around about 1 p.m., around about the same time that the mace was discovered missing. He said he was going home to check on his wife and he was taking a bundle of firewood. He was back to Parliament House within half an hour, but the police searched his house and they found nothing. It was also the question of, well, he part of his duties was to handle the mace and he knew it could be broken down into smaller bits. So why would he carry it off in a large, obvious piece, one piece, if he could take it in smaller, separate pieces? So he remained a suspect, but that was as far as it went. The other theories were that it was a drunken prankster. Some, you know, parliamentarian had gotten hammered, hidden the thing somewhere, and then been so drunk he couldn't remember where he'd placed it and found it later and then went, uh-oh, and disposed of it. But the most popular and controversial theory was that it had been spirited away to a local brothel in Lonsdale Street and used in some sort of orgy party that was a mock parliamentary sitting. And then, you know, once it was discovered that it hadn't been returned, it was too late to sneak it back in. So it had been chucked in the river. The Premier of Victoria, this theory was actually put into the Bulletin and Table Talk about 12 months later. And the Premier said it was one of the most contemptible attacks he'd ever known made on the Parliament of Victoria. Needless to say, there was no proof for that theory either. Hmm. So it remains a mystery.
1: Remains a mystery.
0: 135 years later, yeah. If anyone out there knows anything, there may still be a reward.
1: There may still be a reward, indeed.
0: Oh, boom, boom,
1: boom, boom. Michael, always terrific to talk with you. There are plenty of fascinating stories. Thanks for your time.
0: Thanks, Phil.
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1: Yes, very, very, very interesting. He'll be back. Michael will be back, and Michael Adams, and we'll take another walk down memory lane into the backwaters of history. Thank you. William from Box Hill says, evening. Lindsay Thompson was Education Minister too at the time of the Faraday kidnapping. He was a friend of mine. A friend of mine was a PMG technician at the time and was responsible for connecting Lindsay Thompson by telephone to Eastwood. Yeah, and it was an extraordinary series of events. Thank you, Jane. I'm glad you're enjoying Michael Adams. Phil and Michael says, Sharon, I was a pupil in another school when Faraday happened. Mary and the kids were heroines to my whole school. Yeah, and thank you, Fazin Bendigo, who says Mary Gibbs went on to become, this is the teacher in Faraday, Mary Gibbs went on to become a psychologist in the Department of Education in Victoria. I was lucky enough to work with her for a few years, even up to her retirement. She was completely reluctant to discuss her experiences at Faraday. Despite this, a vast number of teachers and primary school kids benefited from her skills as a psych, and she was a wonderful lady. Thank you for that. Interesting. All right, we've got news coming up at the top. We've got a tech talk, though, with Peter Marks next up.
2: Nightlife Tech. Nightlife Tech.
1: The way we use computers is starting to change, and quite dramatically. For years, most of us have built our skills, such as they are, around particular programs, Microsoft Office, databases, Photoshop, and so on. But AI is changing all of that. Apple's now joined Microsoft and Google in building AI directly into their operating systems, meaning that our computers can increasingly understand what we want, help us to do it, and in some cases, actually do the work for us. So the skills we put on our CVs may be changing too. Instead of simply asking someone whether someone knows a particular program, which was a common question in the past, employers may increasingly want to know how well you work with AI. And what does that mean for the future of work anyway? Joining us is Peter Marks, software developer and technology commentator from Access Informatics. Peter, good evening to you. Welcome back to Nightlife.
4: Thanks, Philip. Good to be with you.
1: Yeah, until now, what did it mean to be proficient in computers, and how's that changing?
4: Well, as you said, it used to be that you would learn how to become expert in application software. And I can remember myself mastering Microsoft Word. I knew where everything was in the menus. I knew all the keyboard commands. I knew all the tricks to make it do what I wanted quickly and efficiently. Of course, over time, those applications became more and more complicated. We used to call it feature creep. And of course, sometimes also Microsoft would change the user interface. Do you remember when they introduced the ribbon?
1: Oh, yeah.
4: Everything moved around and upset everyone, and you had to relearn, you know, you couldn't find things anymore. And if you couldn't find something, you'd have to go back and look up the index in the user manual or look at the application help. But a

0: skilled application user was a marvel to watch. You know, their fingers would dance over the magic keyboard combinations and the document would be changing on screen. Of course, in those days, the computers were pretty slow, so sometimes the updates to the screen would lag and you couldn't even work out how they were doing it. But yeah, what's changing today is that AI built into operating systems can, at least to some extent, use the applications on your behalf.
1: Really? You won't have to remember all those cryptic commands?
0: Yes. Now, as an example, my wife recently was using a product called Canva to do some desktop publishing. I'm sure she won't mind me saying she knows almost nothing about Canva and how to use it. Hmm. She wanted to put a box around a paragraph, not an uncommon sort of thing. Instead of hunting through the menus, she just asked the AI to do it, and it did it. Now, it's not to say that it still won't be faster to memorize keyboard commands for things you do frequently. It can take a while when you ask for something and then goes away and thinks and comes back with it. But increasingly, though, intent is replacing manual operation of software. So, for example, instead of opening your email client, scrolling back to find an email from Jill, saving the attachment, opening it in Excel and updating the budget figures, you would simply say to the computer, update the budget figures with the email Jill sent last week, and we'll go and do it all. Now, graphical user interface in applications, is the role of it is changing. It's becoming more of a place to review the work that was done by AI rather than to manually actually do the work.
1: Yeah. Yes, particularly AI robots that manage your email are just proving to be phenomenally helpful. In terms of, you know, find that email. Was there an email that I sent to Bill about the valuation of that property, for example? If you can't find it, it'll find it for you. It'll find it. Well, all our applications need to be updated to work with AI.
0: Well, for the most efficient experience, yes. But even without that, AI clients can already look at the screen and read what's there and increasingly can create and modify documents. So they're actually sort of pretending to be you with the mouse and keyboard. We've had this for a while. We've had scripting and automation on our computers, but it's been a bit of a mess. It was quite different between the major platforms. Microsoft, Apple, and Google all have their own sort of versions of the scripting. But now with AI agents, a new standard, which was actually proposed by Anthropic, has emerged. It's called Model Context Protocol, or MCP. And MCP is the way that AI applications, all of them, in fact, ChatGPT, Gemini, Claude, all of them, can talk to external things in a secure and reliable way. So MCP can expose, it's like a server, it can expose things like the computer's file system, it can operate things like your calendar and your contacts, it can read and send emails, and of course it can use applications to do things like draw and edit diagrams.
1: Yeah, what about just finding stuff? I mean, disks today are huge. I mean, this is what AI has replaced. It's replaced Google, hasn't it?
0: Well, Google's always been really good at it. Yeah, some of us used to spend a lot of time creating folders and storing files in logical places. You know, I have a set of folders for the different things I'm working on. And to some extent, that problem of needing to manually file things at the right place has been solved. Yeah, the fantastic searching in things like Gmail just blew everything away. The good news is that AI in the operating systems has forced each of them to improve the indexing of files so that they can see inside the files and they can make it possible to search by content or meaning. You can say things like find a picture of a cat sitting in the sink or find the document Phil said about topics for next year. The actual name of the file or the date or where it's been stored is just not as important anymore, and that's a great relief.
1: Yeah, it is. It is, and it's incredibly useful. The trouble is AI agents make mistakes, and we hear stories of files being deleted. Is it wise to give them access to everything?
0: Well, it's certainly a risk, and there have been some horror stories of people finding that the agent has gone off and, you know, deleted the whole disk or something. Actually, Apple last week announced that they are tightening the controls over applications that have a thing called full disk access. Full disk access is really meant for things like backup programs, things that look at your computer and tell you how much space you've got left and things like that. But increasingly, the agents have been asking for that permission too in order to do things for you, and there have been some stories where people say that agents from Meta, for example, have gone and looked at their private messages. The risk is that, like those annoying cookie permission pop-ups, you know, when you go on the web and it says, oh, can I use cookies?

0: you know, the video from those cameras is being fed to their AI. The blowback just last year about there was a thing called Microsoft's recall feature, which we covered, which they introduced. It basically remembered everything you did on the Windows computer. And I think they've either withdrawn it or turned it off by default. There have been early complaints about Meta's AI agent Muse, and potentially there's quite a few new AI gadgets which listen in to everything you say and everything you hear, and they're really pushing the boundaries of privacy and what we will allow.
1: Yeah, all right. Tell me, what are the AI gadgets that might be coming our way?
0: Yeah, it's the dawn of a new age, I think. We all know that OpenAI is building something that's been designed by the famed industrial designer Jony Ive. But in the meantime, they've introduced a thing called DOTS, which are always-on agents designed to help you with your task, and they look at what you're doing. At the moment, they live in the ChatGPT app, but I imagine they're going to end up in a household device or some little talisman that we carry with us. Meta has an agent called Muse. It's only launched in the US and Canada so far, and we understand that there's a Tamagotchi-like physical device that will come along. It hasn't been shown yet, but you can imagine. There's also a bunch of AI personal assistant devices called Pocket. There's Plaid, Notepin, Bee, and Omni. These aren't getting too much press so far. And they listen into your conversations. You carry them with you, and they make summaries and record action items, things you said you would do. Now, of course, legally, in most places, you have to ask people permission if you want to record them. But, Philip, what's not clear is, if an AI is listening in and summarising a conversation, yeah, is that a recording?
1: Is that a recording?
0: It sort of is, and it's sort of not. Apple's actually announced, Apple's particularly sensitive about user privacy, they've announced a feature in this year's watches that will listen into conversations and, if you wish, create a summary of what was said. They also have a 15-second rewind feature. The example they give is if you forget what the lunch specials were, you can ask to hear them back. But I don't know, 15 seconds, that's a pretty short run of specials there.
1: Well, you can say a lot of things in 15 seconds.
0: I don't know, yeah. I mean, they promise it's all very private. It's all stored in special areas of the chip. But I do think this is just the thin edge of the wedge. People who use meetings, you know, Zoom or Teams meetings, would be quite used to having the software take the minutes of the meeting, and this works incredibly well. But, you know, it's a bit of a stretch to actually extend this to your whole life. AI speech transcription now is incredibly good, and I can imagine wearing a pendant or, you know, maybe it's your watch or a ring or something that transcribes everything. So at the end of the day, you can listen back or, you know, ask what you had promised to do. All of this, though, I think, Philip, is going to push the boundaries of what is acceptable. And given that AI is now in all the operating systems, it's going to be hard to avoid.
1: Yes, it's not just your phone anymore, is it? Speaking of gadgets. Now, speaking of operating systems, we've got Windows, Mac OS, and to some extent Chrome OS, but that's all about to change. What's a Google book?
0: Yeah, obviously from Google. They've had Chromebooks for a long time. They've typically been low-cost laptops that run Chrome OS, and that's basically they boot up and go straight into a web browser. They've been quite popular in education because they've been fairly low-priced and they're very secure and they're easy to manage in bulk. If a student breaks one or switches to another, they just log into their Google account and all of their environment is there, mail and documents and everything. Now, while it's possible to do most tasks in the cloud via a web browser, they do work incredibly well. The fact that many users still demand Windows or Mac OS suggests that there's a desire for native applications, things that run a bit better on the local laptop. So Google has decided to replace Chrome OS with a new thing called Google Book. They're calling it a new day for laptops. And I think what's interesting is that these days, one of the most valued features of Mac OS, and Mac OS is really booming. I think it's more than 30% now of PC sales in the US. It used to be down around 5 or less. And one of the reasons is how well it integrates with our iPhones. But of course, Android makes up about 70% of all phones, so they don't get the same deep integration. Microsoft has suffered, I think, from not having a phone OS that they could integrate with.
1: So how will a Google Book integrate then with Android?
0: Well, the trick is that Google Books actually run Android, so the integration is excellent. It's basically, as soon as you start up a Google Book, it looks for an Android phone nearby to pair with and sets up the Google Book with all

0: your Android stuff. So you get all of your content and all that sort of stuff. The headline features there listing are, you know, performance designed for Gemini intelligence. Of course, AI is built right in and it's designed for that. And of course, the big one is that it syncs so effortlessly with your Android phone. So far, though, these are not low-cost laptops. I'm not sure that they'll be that attractive in education. It does seem that Google is moving away from Chromebooks, so it's a bit of a hole there, I think. So far, there's models from HP, Dell, Lenovo, and Asus. They're all pretty high-spec devices because they need to be, because they need to run some local AI. The cheapest is just under $1,000, but most of them in that $2,000 to $3,000 range. So they're high-spec devices with lovely screens. One of the reasons for the price is that for the AI on device, they need to start with 16 gigs of RAM and 256 gigs of storage. They, of course, have a new key. I love it when Microsoft and Google have new keys on their things. It's a G key, as you can imagine. And they have this thing called the Glow Bar, which is a multicolored bar that signals notifications and the charge state. They also have biometric security, which is a great idea, fingerprint and face identification. But look, given that over half the world is on Android, I think it's about 70%, and integration between Android and Apple's operating system is not so good, I think this is an important new step. Android is very mature. How well it works on a laptop remains to be seen, but it looks like they've done a great job. Microsoft must be so annoyed that they came to phones late and they missed the boat. I can see a future where iPhone owners buy Apple Macs, Android owners buy Google Books, and both sides basically locking people into those platforms.
1: Yeah.
0: They're not quite in the stores yet. I went checking to see if I could go and play with one today. They all say they're coming. They should be there within the next few weeks.
1: Interesting. Interesting. Peter, thank you. Terrific. We'll talk again soon.
0: Thanks, Phil.
1: Peter Marks from Access Informatics.
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1: Yes, thanks for the texts as well. A friend of mine used AI to record the minutes of a meeting and it made up things that never happened in the meeting, says Steve. Yeah, well, this is the thing with AI. It's very, look, it's it is very useful, but you have to sit on it. I mean, you have to look at it and look at what it's doing. You can't just accept it all. And that's important because it does. It does make things up. It's very eager to please AI. And it does make things up. According to the World Economic Forum Future of Work Report, says my texter, the top skill needed in work for 2030 is predicted to be being able to utilize AI effectively in whatever you do. I suspect that's probably right. You might think, heavens, I was born years ago and won't have to deal with it. 1-300-800-222 is my number. We've got the Mighty Challenge coming up, 25 questions in five categories. And if you can answer question 25, then you will be a winner. Let's have some fun, all right? Lines are free, 1-300-800-222 is the number. Issues of the day coming up after the Mighty Challenge too. We'll have a chat about the new immigration changes too. And those people have texted about it. Give me a call in the last hour. We'll have some time to talk about it then. But for now, let's straight after this message, we'll have the latest news.
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0: this is ABC News with David Rollins. Viewers and fellow journalists are paying tribute to popular presenter and newsreader Richard Moorcroft, who's died at the age of 70. Here's Eliza Getzey.
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2: A familiar face and voice on TV screens across the nation, Richard Moorcroft presented ABC's 7pm news bulletin from 1983 to 2002. He also hosted Letters and Numbers on SBS, as well as the ABC's popular children's current affairs show, Behind the News. A post on his Instagram shared that he was diagnosed with cancer earlier this year, and he died at a time of his choosing on the south coast of New South Wales with his partner, 36 years, Alison beside him. Hundreds have paid tribute to Moorcroft on social media, including fellow ABC journalists Lee Sales,

0: Jeremy Fernandez and Michael Rowland, the latter calling him the newsreader's newsreader.
1: The Federal Coalition is proposing to massively cut Australia's temporary migration intake by about 650,000 people over 4 years. Political reporter Evelyn Manfield has the details.
2: The Coalition wants to make deep cuts to bridging, temporary graduate and student visas in a reduction to migration it says would take pressure off roads, infrastructure, schools and housing. As part of its migration policy, if elected, the opposition would cut net overseas migration from its current level of about 292,000 to 100,000 in the first 2 years, climbing to 160,000 in 4 years. Labor's target is 225,000 people by 2028, while One Nation is vowing to push migration into negative territory before pursuing a NOM cap of 130,000.
1: OpenAI's chief strategy officer has apologised to an Australian parliamentary committee after one of its models gained unauthorised access to government websites during testing. The incident in June targeted the Medicare portal, but authorities weren't alerted until several weeks later. Jason Kwan has told the committee, which is looking at AI and its impact on Australia, that OpenAI has also added more precautions to its training environments since the incidents occurred. He says the company should have handled its response better.
3: We believe AI can advance scientific discovery and medical research, improve productivity, grow businesses and make a positive difference to people's lives here in Australia and around the world. But for that to happen, people have to be able to trust this technology and the companies building it.
1: Demonstrations are taking place across France in support of students who are demanding more investment in high schools. The BBC's Nick Beek has the story.
4: You talk to these students, they say they want a lot more investment in their education. They say the classrooms are crumbling, that there's far too many pupils crammed in, and they want this to change. It's a nationwide day of action. Pupils here say they're willing to come out again. The government has acknowledged that there are legitimate concerns here, but there's been a lot of violence over the last week or so. Teachers attacked, some schools have been set ablaze, and also the police have been accused of being heavy-handed towards some of the students. It looks like this will continue.
1: Russia's health watchdog says that no cases of plague have been detected among people who had come into contact with a Siberian Plague Institute laboratory worker who died on Friday. In a statement, authorities said that no infectious diseases had been reported among the staff of the same plague research institute over the past 10 days. It added that extensive testing had found no microorganisms in the deceased woman's body linked to her work. Comedian Judith Lucy has revealed that she's been diagnosed with breast cancer. The 58-year-old has told followers on social media that she received the news following a routine mammogram. Judith Lucy has worked in stand-up comedy since the 1980s and also starred on Australian TV and film classics such as the ABC's Late Show in the early 90s and the movie Crackerjack. She says she'll have both breasts removed via a mastectomy later this week.
5: So I think I'm quite fine with going bra-free for my last chapter. And my last chapter is going to be very long and healthy. It is relatively early stages. It is also relatively non-aggressive.
1: You're up to date with ABC News. 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
7: South Australia's weather for Wednesday, dry and mostly sunny throughout with possible early morning frost about the southeast. Adelaide 23, Ceduna 26, Port Lincoln 21, Whyalla 25, Roxby Downs 29, Port Augusta 28, Port Pirie 27, Renmark 23, Mount Gambier and Kingscote 19 and Broken Hill 23. 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

0: Yes, well, hello, and how are you? Philip Clark with you on ABC Radio. This is Nightlife on the local radio network right around the country. We're into the third hour of the program. Eastern time, 6 past midnight. In Queensland, it's 6 past 11. In Western Australia, 6 past 9. 24 to midnight in South Australia, 24 to 11 in the Northern Territory. We're everywhere, as you know, right through the Pacific, all around the world with the World Wide Web. There are no problems about reception tonight because all our transmitting network is operative, so you should be getting us loud and clear on broadcast on your TV, Channel 25, or the ABC Listen app, which is a terrific way to listen anyway. And you could pick up our podcasts as well. I'll put the show about space, which we had in our first hour tonight, up there as a podcast, but also pick up dermatologist Dr. Rod Sinclair's hour we had with him last night on skincare regimes and also problems with your skin. It was very interesting. Check that out. Just put Nightlife into the search bar of the ABC Listen app and away you go. Now, tomorrow I won't be here. That's not because of indolence on my part, but because of technical problems relating to the maintenance and repair of studios, we really don't have anywhere to broadcast from tomorrow. So the Mighty Challenge and the rest of the program will be brought to you by Christine Layton from Western Australia. And Christine does a terrific job, as you know. So welcome her back. She'll be on tomorrow night while all this essential maintenance takes place. I'll be back on Thursday night for another edition of Motor Talk with Toby Hagen as well. By the way, I figured out when I began, this is our anniversary month, as you know, because October marks 10 years since I've been presenting the Nightlife program and the Mighty Challenge as well. It was on Monday the 28th of October that it all began. I deduced by a process of looking back through diaries. So Monday the 28th of October will mark 10 years since I've been on the program. Still enjoying it. 1-300-800-222 is the number if you'd like to play the Mighty Challenge. That's coming up. There are lines free. Issues of the day in the last hour of the program. Getting a few texts about the Coalition's immigration policy. Let's talk about that in the last hour. Happy to talk about that, or indeed anything else that's on your mind. But if you're all set and ready, you know what? So am I.
1: The Mighty Challenge.
0: 25 questions, 5 categories. Our categories tonight are category number 1, Brains Trust. Category number 2, Runners Up. Category number 3, answers ending in AW. Category number 4, only connect. And category number 5, missing vowels round. All right, Brains Trust, runners up, answers ending in AW, only connect, missing vowels round. Stewie from Victor Harbour is going to kick us off as a seasoned opener. Hello, Stewart.
2: Hey, Phil, g'day. How you doing?
0: Not too bad.
2: That AI is spooky, eh?
0: Yeah.
2: Well, Philip, you're 70 soon, aren't you?
0: Oh, I'll never be as old as that. Ever. I don't intend to be having that sort of thing.
2: I just sort of think that it's a process of dumbing down everybody. People just don't think anymore. You don't have to.
0: Well, maybe that's
2: spooky, isn't it?
0: Maybe there's always been an element of that going on, Stuart.
2: Oh, yeah, maybe, mate, but it's still.
0: Hey, what do you like?
2: In school, briefly, when you were high school, right? We used to be in high school when there's 40 people to a class, 40 of us. Mm. I went to a boys' school, which isn't a very good
0: idea.
2: There
0: were 50 in my year 7 class, but anyway, go on.
2: Yeah, and in those temporary, so-called temporary wooden buildings, which were there for years. They're not that temporary, but it was, say, a 40-degree day, you're just sitting down there sweating, but.
0: Are you harking for the good old days, eh?
2: No, it's just an observation, Phil, about life and how things change. That's all.
0: Fair enough.
2: Really, you know, with the IMF and everything and all this, they actually foreclose on France. What happens then when you foreclose on a country? Is there some person sitting up in a chair saying, "Right, they've been liquidated"? Well, what? Who?
0: Well, I don't know.
2: Who do we owe the money to?
0: Well, that's a question that I'm...
2: Who is it?
0: Well, Stewie...
2: What is it?
0: That is a question which we could get into, but no, we're not going to do it now. What do you like here? Brains Trust, Runners Up, Answers Ending in AW, Missing Vowels Round, Only Connect.
2: It's nice talking to you, Phil. I am going to have... So just waffling. It is just weird. I'll go Brains Trust, thanks, Phil.
0: Brains Trust. Which English soccer player once said this? People don't think I've got the brains to be clever.
2: Let me think, mate. Would that be George Best?
0: Not George Best.
2: Well, that's Stuart Worst.
0: See you, Stuart. Bye-bye. Lorenzo from Fulham Gardens. Hi, Lorenzo.
3: Hello there, Phil.
0: Hello, hello. Question number one. We're in Brains Trust. Which English soccer player once said, people don't think I've got the brains to be clever?
3: I was going to go with George Best as well. Look, Phil, I've just had a great idea. I just want to share it. So I think to celebrate the 28th of October, given that half of your listeners are half asleep and in bed,
0: yes,
3: why could you perhaps broadcast from bed on that most esteemed day? like kind of Yoko Ono, John Lennon style, you know, just as a way of...
0: It's an idea. It's an idea, yeah. Lorenzo. That's right.
3: Yeah, just an idea. Yes.
0: Thank you, mate. Yes. Tell me, which English soccer player once said, yes, people don't think I've got the brains to be clever?
3: Gary Lineker.
0: Not Gary Lineker, no. No, I think Gary Lineker's got... Yeah, well, he's got quite a lot of brains, isn't he? He's made a fortune in the podcast companies, I think. Albert in Townsville. Hello, Albert.
4: Oh, good night, Philip.
0: How are you?
4: Yeah, not bad.
0: How's the
4: congratulations on your 10 years.
0: Yeah, well, it's crept up. I tell you what, it's arrived with, I mean, I thought I was only here for 5 minutes, and next thing you know, it's been 10 years.
4: I'm pleased you're there because I rang randomly for 10 years on Tony Delroy's Sing You Do, the same mob there every night of the week, and I never ever got on. So.
0: Oh, no. Oh, well.
4: It was a different world in those days.
0: Sorry to hear it, Albert. You're always welcome here. Hey, what do you reckon? Which English soccer player once said, people don't think I've got the brains to be clever?
4: It was probably one of their World Cup winning, I think it was in 1966, but I'm just trying to... I got a name in me brain, but I can't think of it, so I'll have to pass it by. Thanks, yeah. Bill.
0: No worries, Albert. Thank you. Bye. See you later. Patrick from Mooloolaba says, Phil, very sad to hear the passing of the ABC legend Richard Moorcroft. Indeed it is. Still remember every Thursday morning in grade 7 at school with a teacher wheeling in the TV with the old video recorder to play a tape of Behind the News, hosted by Richard. Yes, indeed he did that. That's great. Yeah, no, that's a great memory. Yes, I knew Richard. Terrific fella, absolutely terrific fella, and total professional as a newsreader and broadcaster as well. All righty, Fitzy from Coogee. G'day, Fitzy.
5: G'day, how you going, Phil?
0: Not bad. Which English soccer player once said, people don't think I've got the brains to be clever?
5: Well, I don't know, but I have to guess Beckham.
0: Correct. Yes, it was David Beckham.
5: David Beckham.
0: Question number two.
5: Oh, can I go to AW?
0: Yeah, answers ending in AW.
5: Perfect, that suits me, yeah.
0: In which city was Marie Curie born?
5: Oh, God, I know she was born in Poland. I guess it was Warsaw?
0: Correct. Very good, yeah. Answers ending in AW, W-A-R-S-A-W, Warsaw. Question number three, answers ending in AW.
5: Yeah, definitely stay there.
0: Which 2004 horror film stars Cary Elwes, Danny Glover and Lee Whannell.
5: Danny Glover from Community, and it was an AW film. Oh, I don't know, but I can probably guess. I know Danny Glover. You know what? Might not bother wasting both our time. I think I'll just pass, Phil. Thanks.
0: No worries. Anyway. Thanks, Fitzy. Bye-bye. See you later. Trevor from Croydon Park. Hello, Trevor.
6: Hi, Phil.
0: Question number three. Yeah. Answers ending in AW. Which 2004 horror film stars Cary Elwes, Danny Glover and Lee Whannell?
6: That'd be Saw.
0: Answers ending in A-W. S-A-W. Saw. Correct. Very good. Grant from Greneth had that. Mari from Coffs Harbour says, glad you're still enjoying the show, Phil. I always find it interesting and enjoyable. Good on you, Mari. Mari, I do. I do. Question number four. Answers ending in A-W. You can move if you like.
6: I'll stay with it.
0: Izumi Yosuke is one of several people credited with the invention of which wheeled vehicle?
6: That's either, in his own language, you would call it a rickshaw. In English, it's a rickshaw.
0: A rickshaw, correct. Yes, answers ending in A-W. Yeah. Izumi Yosuke is one of several people credited with the invention of the rickshaw. Good on you. Deborah from the Grove says, loved Richard Moorcroft, letters and numbers. Yes, he hosted that show for many years, didn't he? Terrific. Anne from Mitcham says, 10 years, love your work, Phil. Do they give you a Casio or a Swatch? Well, it's on the 28th of October, so I imagine there are high-level meetings at, you know, management right now, Trevor. You know, as you know, the key managers from around the country getting together to, you know, propose the memorial dinner and presentation. Question number five, in answers ending in A-W, if you like.
6: Yeah.
0: Which type of large parrot can be scarlet, green-winged, or severe?
6: A macaw.
0: Correct, Trevor. A macaw, M-A-C-A-W. Yeah. Very good. One left in answers ending in A-W.
6: Okay.
0: Hmm. Which piece of playground equipment is known as a teeter-totter in the USA?
6: Seesaw.
0: Yes, a seesaw. Very good. Well, that was all very straightforward for you. Thank you, yeah. Lee from Mentone. I remember hearing you say you'd been on Nightlife for 5 years. Gulp. Where did that go? No, I know. That's how I feel too. Diana from Woodnilling, very good. Harry, Hillary in Glenelg. Grant from Gabon. Jenny from Glenbrook. Annette, Lorella, Sam and Thorn Lee. All right, Trevor, we've got to pick another category. We've got Brains Trust, Runners Up, Missing Vowels Round, or Only Connect.
6: Try Missing Vowels.
0: Missing Vowels Round. Which word for an underground vault in a church comes from the Greek for hidden?
6: A crypt.
0: C-R-Y-P-T. Yes, no vowels. Mm-mm. All right, question number eight. 1, 2, 3, 4, 5 on the trot now. Good work, Trevor.
6: Keep on this one.
0: Bill from North Adelaide says, at least do the anniversary show in your PJs. Oh, Bill, come on. I always wear a suit, a jacket and tie here doing the program, as you know. Christine. So Ray in the Bay says, happy 10 years, Phil, but I wouldn't hold my breath for a watch. Ida wouldn't fall into the same trap as Christine Holgate. That's very funny. Ida's not with us at the moment, but anyway, go on.
6: How does it work with wedding anniversaries? What's 10 years?
0: Cardboard or something, isn't it?
6: Give you some fire. No, not fire, bro.
0: Thank you very much. Thanks, Trevor.
6: not fire, bro, definitely. But,
0: plastic.
6: Shale stone.
0: I don't think much is going to be forthcoming, I can tell you. Question number eight. We're in the missing vowels round.
6: Yeah.
0: Canada. Iberian, Eurasian, are three species of which genus of wild cat?
6: Would be the lynx.
0: Correct. A lynx, L-Y-N-X, missing vowels. All right, question number nine. Diana from Woodnelling had lynx. Good on you. Someone says maybe you get a diamond magnet for 10 years. Now, that'd be a thing. That would be the thing. Paul from North Fitzroy says, Phil, but that jacket and tie is one of those tuxedo T-shirts.

0: that jacket and ties from those tuxedo T-shirts that Strop used to wear. Well, I should have had one of those too. Thank you, Lorenzo. Lorenzo says, sending love to the very funny Judith Lucy. Yes, no, indeed. And coming from us as well, Lorenzo. Good on you.
1: Oh, I will second that emotion.
0: Yes, exactly. Question number 9, missing vowels round. Staying here?
1: Yes.
0: Which word can mean a minor Greek nature deity or the immature form of an insect?
1: A nymph.
0: A nymph, correct. A nymph. Nice work, Trevor. Question number 10, and this will be 8 in a row for you. Missing vowels round. Which word for a symbolic figure or letter comes from the Greek for carved out?
1: A glyph.
0: A what?
1: Glyph, G-L-Y-P-H.
0: Correct, a glyph. Yes, a glyph.
1: It's hieroglyph, Paul.
0: Very good. A hieroglyph, yes, hieroglyphics.
1: Yeah.
0: A glyph is a word for a symbolic figure or letter. All right, question number 11, and this will be 9 in a row, Trevor.
1: Yeah.
0: In biology, what name is given to an abnormal cluster of cells that have grouped together to form a sac?
1: Yes, a cyst.
0: Correct, a C-Y-S-T, a cyst. Yes, very good. All right, well, that's it. That's all the missing vowels gone, and you've answered 9 in a row. Nice work. This will be question number 10, and for a black magnet, Trevor, which you've already won one. Have you won 2?
1: I think I might have won three.
0: Won 3, okay. I looked this up, Phil, says my texter. A 10-year decade anniversary is traditionally called a tin or aluminium anniversary. Oh, no. Is that it?
1: Okay. A coffee mug.
0: So what am I going to get? I'll get one can of beer, do I? That's it.
1: A coffee mug.
0: A coffee mug. A tin. Okay.
1: To take out hiking for your billy
0: tea. tin or aluminium. Well, all righty. Question number 12. And for 10 in a row, Trevor from Croydon Park doing extremely well. What do you want here? There's no more answers ending in AW. So you've got a choice of only connect, brains trust, runners up.
1: Runners up.
0: Runners up. Since 1897, which club has been runners-up at the most VFL and AFL grand finals?
1: Since what year?
0: Since 1897.
1: It probably would not be outside of Metro Melbourne. I will go to the edge and say Essendon.
0: Not correct.
1: Okay.
0: Sorry, Trev. That's a very good effort, Trevor. Nine on the trot. Good job. Well done. Thanks, mate. Bye-bye. See you later. Jack from Stratton said, should there be another type of magnet if he gets 15 or 20 questions in a row? Well, that would be the thing. Greg from Albany says, Phil, 10 years, maybe you'll get a silver fridge magnet, then a gold magnet after your 20 years. Am I going to do another 20 years? Tim from Coolalinga says, how about a little segment on the major news stories on the 28th of October? Would that be a time check on then and now? Yeah, we might do that, actually. I might look up and see what was going on that day. I'll see if we can dig out. I must have the intro from that. Well, I hope I do.

0: from the program all those years ago. I don't myself do not have copies of it, but there should be some copies, I would imagine. We'll try and dig it out. All right, we're up to question number 12. Claire from Modbury. Hello, Claire.
1: Oh, how many VFL teams do you know?
0: Runners-up we're in. We're up to question number 12, yes. Runners-up. Since 1897, which club's been runners-up at the most VFL and AFL grand finals?
1: Well, it's just a guess, obviously. Carlton.
0: Not Carlton. Sorry, no. Claire. No, sorry. Yes, Peter in the truck, that's correct. Frank from Point Lonsdale. Correct. Can you do at least another 5 years, Phil? Of course I can. 1-300-800-222. John from Denniston. G'day, John.
2: Good morning, Phil. Thanks. I've got to say, Trevor was on fire.
0: He was pretty good, wasn't he? Trevor's like that. When you get him on a roll, and he can be unstoppable. But mind you, he needs a certain type of questions. But he's very good.
2: Well, I think we all do if we want to answer them correctly.
0: That's true. There's a big prerequisite, John. If you want to answer them correctly, you need to know the answers. Wow-wee. I know.
2: Well, that's right. It's a tango between two partners almost.
0: Yeah, I get it. All right, Paul from North Fitzroy. For North Fitzroy, that is correct, yes. Ian from Browley says, well, you should get Tony Delroy to join you. Tony is fit and well and enjoying his life, I'm sure. Question number 12. John, runners-up since 1897. Which club has been runners-up at the most VFL and AFL grand finals?
2: I'm not AFL, VFL. I'll just go Hawthorn.
0: It's not Hawthorn, John, no. Sorry, mate. Thank you. Anyway, no, it's not Hawthorn. John from Willembar. G'day, John.
3: G'day, mate. How are you?
0: Pretty good. Question number 12. Since 1897, which club's been runners-up at the most VFL and AFL grand finals?
3: I think it'd be... You said Carlton before, didn't you? I think I'll go with Collingwood.
0: Collingwood is correct. Yes, it is. Is Collingwood's correct? Collingwood have been runners-up 27 times. In the grand finals.
3: It's all the jokes.
0: I'm not making jokes about Collingwood. Not in public, John.
3: I've got to say, I found your talk earlier with the guy about space and everything very interesting.
0: Yeah, well, yeah, exactly. I think a lot of people agree with him, don't they?
3: I mean, you just got to look. If you did any physics at high school, it's pretty well impossible.
0: Exactly. And what's all this money?
3: The moon. I reckon the moon will be it.
0: What's all this money being spent for? I mean, look at the heavens above. Look at the world today. I mean, goodness gracious. Yeah. I mean,
3: the trillions of dollars are getting wasted, and they could be solving the world food shortage.
0: You could solve world food problems. You could also, you know what you could do? You could have clean water for everyone.
3: Yeah, that'd be one thing. Yeah,
0: How about that? Question 13. We're in runners up, but you can move to Brains Trust or Only Connect if you like.
3: I'll take it. Right.
0: Runners up. Since 1908, which club has been runners up at the most NRL grand finals?
3: South Sydney.
0: Not South Sydney. No. Thanks, John. No. See ya. No, not South Sydney. Nick from Budgie Woy. Hello, Nick.
4: Phil.
0: Question number 13. We're up to runners-up. Since 1908, which club's been runners-up at the most NRL grand finals?
4: I've got to say, it feels like Parramatta, mate.
0: It's not Parramatta. Not the Eels. Sorry, Nick. Sorry, mate. No, not the Eels. Steve from Frankston says, I knew it. Jelly on a plate, wibble wobble, wibble wobble, collie wobble. Oh, dear, Steve. You've got it badly. You do. Annie from Oatlands had the right answer. Yes. Paul from Plainlands, that's correct. Paul from North Fitzroy, that is correct. But what about Pearl from Darwin? Hello, Pearl.
5: Hello, Phil. How are you going?
0: I'm sorry about this.
5: Good evening tonight.
0: I'm sorry about this question. I mean,

0: Yeah.
1: Might not be pearls up
0: I
1: pearls.
0: haven't kicked a ball for a very long time, but may I say before I
1: Yeah.
0: have a go, I concur with one of your very earlier callers. I think maybe you should broadcast from a bed on the 28th of October because most of us, including myself, are in bed when we call.
1: I know.
0: But I think you should be in bed with a tinny in one hand.
1: An aluminium tinny in my. That's right.
0: Well, a tinny of your choice, yeah. Actually, what would be a tinny of your choice, Phil?
1: Oh, I'm very, I mean, I'm very undiscriminating in this matter, Pearl. They're pretty much all acceptable, if you know what.
0: Well, I do have to concur with that too. All beers taste the same to me.
1: Well, they don't all taste the same, but you know what? They're all pretty welcome. That's my general view.
0: I'm not a beer fan, no.
1: No. Well, that's all right. That's all right. That leaves more for us, Pearl.
0: I've forgotten the question.
1: No, so have I. Question 13. Runners up. Since 1908, which club has been runners up at the most NRL grand finals?
0: Oh, goodness. That's rugby, isn't it? I'll just go Brisbane.
1: Not Brisbane, no.
0: Okay.
1: Thanks,
0: Thanks, Phil.
1: Pearl. See ya. Bye-bye. Nice to hear from you. Suresh says, Phil, you can take the Mickey out of Collingwood, but you don't give them credit for inventing the toothbrush. Oh, Suresh. You raised that matter, Suresh, not me. Paul from Esperance says, most listeners are in bed, really? Well, a lot, Paul. Yes, not all. Jeff in Hornsby says, not all of us live for AFL or NRL. Some of us have a life. Yeah, well, that's true. That is true too. Gary from Port Arlington. Hello, Gary.
2: G'day, Phil. How are you?
1: I did say yesterday, last night on the program, I said, footy season's over.
2: Yes. Just before I have a go,
1: Yeah.
2: I can testify that the nightlife host do address quite formally. To be going back 15 years or so now, probably.
1: Yes.
2: The program was coming out of Melbourne, out of Studio 300, and I just happened to be working that night as an overnight shift, and I saw your predecessor, and he was wearing a great man, Tony Dorrio, and he was wearing a shirt, a tie, and a jacket.
1: Correct.
2: So,
1: Tony would never be seen behind the microphone in anything less, Gary.
2: I can believe that. And I can testify as a witness that I haven't seen you, but I did see him.
1: No, well, right now I'm wearing my, fine woolen jacket, crisp white shirt, highly polished shoes, all of that thing, yes.
2: Well, I'm just going to look, I'm going to have a guess because there's two clubs that combined, so I'm thinking that maybe they separately and then combined might have had the record. That'd be St George Illawarra.
1: Not correct.
2: Not
1: No,
2: correct.
1: no.
2: Okay. Well, thank you.
1: Thanks, Gary. Bye-bye. Harley from Yarrawonga says, why don't you do the good Australian thing, Phil, on your 10-year anniversary in Chuck a Sickie? That's very funny. Oh, dear. A lot of people saying, yep, I'm in bed. Good on you. Good on you. Ian is not. He's not in bed. G'day, Ian.
3: Good morning, Phil. No, I am not in bed, but I've got my slippers on.
1: I think some listeners are a bit distressed that most people are in bed. I don't think most people are. Some people.
3: Some of them are driving tractors, some of them are driving trucks, and some of them are it's 8 o'clock in Western Australia.
1: Correct. Yes, exactly. That's right. And if you are in bed at 8 o'clock, you're either sick, infirm, or or you've been there all day.
3: I would. Yes.
1: Funny. Where are we? Question 13, we're up to. Runners up. Since 1908, which club has been runners up at the most NRL grand finals?
3: Absolutely don't know, but I will pick Manly.
1: No, not Manly.
3: Didn't think so. Thank you.
1: No, that's all right. Thanks, Ian. Bye bye. Not Manly. Paul says, I'm betting more listeners are doing night shift than there are in bed. Yeah, no. Well, I'm sure that's probably right. Not necessarily night shift, but all sorts of other things. Martin from Grosvale. G'day, Martin.
4: Oh, hello, Phil.
1: Hi. Question 13. Runners up since 1908. Which club has been runners up at the most NRL grand finals?

0: Western Suburbs Magpies?
1: Not the Western Suburbs Magpies, no. Dustin in Brisbane. Hi, Dustin.
2: G'day, Bill.
1: G'day. Since 1908, which club's been runners-up at the most NRL grand finals?
2: I think it might be St. George.
1: No, not St. George. Not St. George. The mighty St. George with a very proud history. No, that's not right. Bill from North Adelaide. G'day, Bill.
3: Hi there. How are you going?
1: Pretty good. Since 1908, which club's been runners-up at the most
3: NRL? We're running out of options, and I can only think of Balmain.
1: No, it's not Balmain. Oh, sorry, no. Mate. No. No, we are running out of options a bit, aren't we? Who would know the answer to this? Jay's in New South Wales at Leppington. G'day, Jay.
4: Yeah, I am, Phil. How are you, mate?
1: Not too bad, mate. Go on.
4: Yeah, no one remembers who comes second, so it's a dumb category, right? but given the games from 1908, and the Roosters, it's like South was the first person. I'm going to say the Roosters, Sydney City East.
1: Correct. Yeah, Easts, known as the Sydney Roosters, have been runners up 15 times since 1908. Although not last Sunday.
4: No, yeah, well, geez, it was an interesting game, wasn't it?
1: It was. It was a great game. Don't you reckon? I was watching it. I was thinking it was a great game because I was watching thinking the Roosters are totally in control of this game, except the score is quite close.
4: I think they were a little bit complacent. They were a little bit one-dimensional in their attack in the air. They thought, all we're going to do is get at the marky mark and it's just going to happen. Mm. And then suddenly they were 12-0 down and it was sort of like, oh, Jesus, alarm bells. Yeah, it was an interesting game.
1: Yeah.
4: But anyway, look, good on the Knights. They bring a lot of passion and their fans are a great ride for them.
1: So yeah, exactly. Exactly. Actually, I didn't check in today on those people who were injured in that dreadful fan event too.
4: No, they're all right.
1: They're okay. The little girl is in a stable condition too, as I understand. So,
4: yeah, as a Parramatta fan, it's just diabolical. Like, at least the Knights got, you know, we're in the game.
1: Yeah, of course.
4: Parramatta have been in three grand finals since 1986, and we're 52-0 down aggregate at half time in those three grand finals.
1: Yep, that's true. Now, Nadine in Abbotsford's getting stuck into me saying, Phil, the footy season is not over. What about the AFLW? Oh, yeah, that's true. That's true. That's true. Apologies, Nadine. That is an entirely valid point. Yep. Now, Jay, what's that?
4: Sorry, Nadine, we'll move on.
1: We'll move on, Nadine. Question 14. We're in runners-up, but you can move if you like to Brains Trust or Only Connect. Or you could stay here.
4: What's the other categories that we got?
1: Runners-up, which is where we are, or you could move to Brains Trust, Only Connect.
4: Only Connect? No, that sounds electrical. I'm no good with that. No, I'll go with the Brains Trust. We'll see what that's about.
1: Brains Trust.
4: Yeah.
1: Jack in Castlemaine says, Phil, congrats on the 10 years. Great effort. Currently listening to the quiz while waiting for my wife to give birth. Jack, wow. Good on you. Good on you, Jack. Best of luck, Jack.
4: Yep. Your life's about to change, mate.
1: Your life is. Well, he might already. He doesn't say that it's his first one. But wait, you know what, though? Yeah, that's quite right, though, Jay. His life will change anyway. Yeah. One of the greatest things that'll ever happen to you, Jack, you watch.
4: Yeah, well, good luck to him anyway.
1: Good luck, yeah. Question 14. What do you want to do, Brains Trust?
4: Yeah, I'll give it a go.
1: Which word for the outer layer of the brain is derived from the Latin for tree bark?
4: Cranium?
1: Not the cranium.
4: No,
1: sorry, Jay. Thank you, mate. See ya. Bye. Yes, Jenny from Caloundra says the answers to both were the wealthiest clubs too. Oh, I was in Collingwood and the Roosters. Yes. My text says, let's hope the baby doesn't come before question 25. Jack, you'll have to put down the phone, Jack, if baby is on the way. My texter says a six pack and an impeccably made sardines on toast should be served to you in bed. Oh, gee, I wouldn't mind that. That is extremely welcome.

0: Jeff from Jalora, but he's in Green Head at the moment. G'day, Jeff.
1: G'day, Philip. How are you?
0: Pretty good. We're in question 14. We're in Brains Trust. Which word for the outer layer of the brain is derived from the Latin for tree bark?
1: Tree bark. Yeah, okay. I better use a bit of my tree bark and try to work this out, eh? How about cerebellum?
0: Not cerebellum. No.
1: Oh, well, there you go.
0: Sorry, Jeff. See you, mate. Bye-bye. The doctor in the TARDIS from WA says, Phil, apparently your nightlife program is being hosted from Perth tomorrow night. Where will you be? Well, the thing is, I can't be there. And where I am, there are no studios that are going to be working for us to do it. So we'll be hosted expertly by Christine Layton, who'll do a terrific job tomorrow night. I'll be back on Thursday night. Tina says, what do you mean, best of luck, Jack? What about his wife? Tina, that's included. But Jack was the one who texted, that's all. 1-300-800-222 is the number. Daniel in Perth. G'day, Daniel.
2: How you going, mate?
0: Very good. Question 14, Brains Trust. Which word for the outer layer of the brain is derived from the Latin for tree bark?
2: Cerebral cortex.
0: Sorry, what's your answer?
2: Cerebral cortex.
0: Cortex, that's the one I wanted. Yes, the cortex. Correct, yes. Cortex. Question number 15, we're in Brains Trust, but you could move to only connect or runners-up. It's up to you.
2: We'll go runners-up.
0: Runners-up, question number 15. Who won the silver medal in the women's 400 metres at the 1996 Atlanta Olympics?
2: Oh, God. No idea.
0: No, thanks, Daniel. See ya. Always a satisfactory answer in the mighty, a common enough answer in the mighty challenge. Antoinette from Brisbane says, was it the meninges? No. No, it was the cortex. Jane from Homebush had that. All right. Now, where are we? Steve from Frankston. G'day, Steve.
3: Oh, g'day, Phil. How are you?
0: Pretty good. Question 15. We're in runners-up. Who won the silver medal in the women's 400 metres at the 1996 Atlanta Olympics?
3: I'll go with Cathy Freeman.
0: It was. Yes, it was. It was Cathy Freeman who won silver in the Atlanta Olympics, but as we know, famously came back 4 years later to win gold at the Sydney Olympics. Question 16. Okay, we've got 10 to go. We've got runners-up, Brains Trust, or only connect, Steve?
4: Try Brains Trust again.
0: Brains Trust it is. Which children's character is often described as a bear of very little brain?
4: Bear of little brain.
0: Of very little brain.
4: Very little brain. Okay, so Yogi Bear was smarter than the average bear, so I'm not going to go with Yogi. I'll go with Winnie the Pooh.
0: Correct, it was. It was Winnie the Pooh, yes. Mm. Winnie the Pooh. Cass from Lilydale says, Phil, I had sardines on toast for tea and I'm now tucked up in bed listening to Nightlife, the perfect evening. On you, Cass. I'm going to have some when I get home because I have a tin at home. I'm going to have some. Beautiful. Nothing better. All righty, Steve, question number 17. We're in Brains Trust, if you like.
4: Yeah, we'll stay with that one, Phil. Sounds okay, yeah.
0: Whose brain was removed and preserved after his death on the 18th of April, 1955?
4: Oh, that'd have to be... That'd have to be the bloke that ran those parks in America where they left Richard Nixon in the Hall of Presidents even after Watergate. I'll go with Walt Disney.
0: Not Walt Disney, Steve. No. Sorry, mate. Thank you. No, not Walt Disney. Betty from Dapto. Hello, Betty.
5: Hello, Phil.
0: How you doing?
5: I'm fine, thank you. When are you going to be heading off overseas, do you know yet?
0: Oh, to greet the arrival of my first grandchild?
5: Yes.
0: I'll be leaving around about the 5th or 6th of December, Betty, because I think I arrive in London on the Saturday, and I think at the moment the arrangement is that baby will be born in the following week. So.
5: Right. Well, you might be able to make it to come down for my birthday on the

0: David's coming, and a few other people.
1: All right. Well, we'll have a look at it, Bertie. Good on you.
0: It's it'll be the 29th, I think, of November.
1: Okay. Well, I'll have a look at it and see whether we can do it.
0: That'd be lovely.
1: Betty, question number 17. We're in Brains Trust. Whose brain was removed and preserved after his death on the 18th of April, 1955?
0: Well, I'm going to make a silly question and say Farlap.
1: Good on you, Bet. No, it
0: I
1: wasn't.
0: I know his brain's preserved somewhere. I think it might be in Canberra.
1: I think his heart's preserved. I don't know about his brain. Betty, no, it wasn't, mate. Thank you. See ya.
0: Bye.
1: Farlap's brain. No, a heart that purportedly belonged to Farlap is on display in the Australian Museum. Although there isn't there some dispute as to whether it is or not? I don't know. Roz from Strathall. G'day, Roz.
2: Good evening. Oh, good evening, good morning. It all depends what state you're in, doesn't it? I do know the answer to this. Mr. Albert Einstein.
1: It was. Whose brain was removed and preserved after his death on the 18th of April, 1955?
2: He did not want them to do that.
1: He was
2: most upset about that.
1: Well, he wasn't at the time after he was gone. But he was. He was Albert Einstein.
3: It followed from the special theory of relativity that mass and energy are both different manifestations of the same thing. A somewhat unfamiliar conception for the average mind. Furthermore, the equation E is equal mc square, in which energy is put equal to mass multiplied with the square of the velocity of light, showed that very small amount of mass may be converted into a very large amount of energy, and vice versa.
1: There you go, the great man himself.
2: Yeah, right. You know the lady that was talking before, right, about Farlap? That was in the 30s, and I totally believe, Graftor's heart. Anyway, let's not argue.
1: No.
2: Blah, blah, blah.
1: No, the doctor in WA, no, doctor, I can't do that either. The doctor in the TARDIS in WA is suggesting I go to the new studios in Parramatta. Oh, well, okay, we can't do that. We can't do that either. We can't do that either, Doctor. Roz, question number 18. We're in Brains Trust, if you like, or you can move.
2: I haven't heard. What are the other subjects?
1: The other subjects are runners-up or only connect.
2: Okay, let's stay where we are, please.
1: Staying with Brains Trust?
2: Well, you never know. You're lucky in a big city.
1: Or even a medium-sized one, I think, Ross. Or in your case, in South Album, a very tiny joint indeed.
2: But it's beautiful.
1: Yeah, I didn't say it wasn't.
2: I didn't say you did. Let's play ping pong. Anyway,
1: question 18. Brains Trust. In a 1939 movie, Ross, which character sings, "If I Only Had a Brain"?
2: Oh, Mr. Strawman.
1: Which character?
2: The Straw Man, Wizard of Oz, if only had a brain.
1: What's the character's name?
2: Wrong.
1: Straw Man, no. Not right, not, sorry, Roz, that is not correct. You know what a stickler we are. Matt from Reservoir. Hello, Matt.
4: Oh, no.
1: Yes. Oh, you'll know the answer to this.
4: Didn't she just say it?
1: In a 1939 movie, which character sings "If I Only Had a Brain"? What was the name of the character, though?
4: Scarecrow?
1: Correct, yes.
4: Oh.
1: That's what we wanted, the Scarecrow.
5: What would you do with a brain if you had one?
6: Do? Why, if I had a brain, I could while away the hours, conferring with the flowers, consulting with the rain. My head, I'd be scratching while my thoughts were busy hatching. If I only had a brain, I'd unravel every riddle for any individual in trouble or in pain.
5: With the thoughts you'd be thinking, you could be another Link.

0: list.
1: And just here, just text in saying, is it the first? Because, wow. I presume you're in hospital, Jack. Well, I hope you are.
0: I mean, if he was really dedicated, he'd be dialing in. So it's, he's having an H-way birthday.
1: Boy, oh boy. Uncompromising, Matt.
0: Is it going to be a boy, Jack? Is it? Well, you could call it Matthew Phil or Philip Matthew, I suppose.
1: That's true. He could, yes, Matthew. That's right. Plenty of suggestions here, Jack.
0: Paul Reservoir, that'd be a bit weird.
1: Hey, question 19. We've got a choice of runners-up or only connect.
0: Have we had any only connect yet?
1: No.
0: Oh, I don't like being the first in those because you. You know, those weird ones usually have a weird theme that you work out when it's too late. Whatever you feel like doing, Phil.
1: No, that's not the rule. I can never do that. Oh.
0: What are we in at the moment, or have we run
1: We've run out of Brains Trust, so we've got a choice of runners-up. There are two left there. There are five in Only Connect.
0: I don't love sporting questions, although I do somehow seem to have guessed most of them tonight. I will do runners-up.
1: You don't even know whether they're sporting questions. Question 19. Who was the runner-up at the 2016 US presidential election?
0: 2016? It was Hillary Rodham Clinton.
1: It was. It was Hillary Clinton.
0: Oh, lucky.
1: Look at that. Question number...
0: Unlucky for her, but...
1: Unlucky for her, correct. Question number 20, runners up, if you like, or you could move to Only Connect.
0: Let's move to Only Connect, and can I give Dad a shout-out if he's listening?
1: Hello, Dad.
0: The former member for Yan Yean, if she's listening, and who else usually texts me when I say something stupid on... and Jerry from Reza.
1: Good on you, Jerry. Good on you. Question number 20. Only Connect. That's where we're doing?
0: Yep.
1: Robin says, Phil, it's a boy or a girl, take an each way bet. Okay. I suppose. Oh, dear. I know. I remember what the time is like myself. I was there for the birth of both of our daughters. What a thing, hey? What a thing. Question 20. Only connects. Cheese cutter, pork pie, mitre, Homburg are all types of what?
0: Mitre?
1: Cheese cutter, pork pie, mitre, Homburg.
0: Hats.
1: Correct. They're all hats. I personally do not know what a cheese cutter hat looks like, but...
0: No.
1: Are they those things that the Green Bay Packers supporters wear? They're the cheese heads, aren't they? Maybe not.
0: Okay.
1: Yeah.
0: Something that we know, we just don't know what it's called that, maybe. I don't know.
1: That's true. Damien from Erskineville says, Phil, if you've got time, can you mention Richard Moorcroft's guardianship of his bat archive? Yeah, no, look, plenty of people, receiving the sad news tonight that Richard Moorcroft has left us. He was 70 and much loved and well-regarded broadcaster and newsreader and game host and all-round good bloke, too. Question 21, Only Connect, if you like, or there is one left in runners-up.
0: I'm worried the last one's going to be a sporting one. No, we'll stay where we are.
1: Only Connect, what links Catalina, Big Sur, Ventura and Golden Gate?
0: They are all in California, but I don't know if that's the answer. The Big Sur, like a... what connects them?
1: What links Catalina, Big Sur, Ventura, Golden Gate?
0: Oh, I'm just going to go California.
1: No. Sorry, mate. Thank you, Matt.
0: Thanks,
1: so, see you, mate. Bye. No, that's not correct. Where are we? Gary from Carringbar. G'day, Gary.
2: G'day, Phil.
1: Question 21.
2: I was ringing up for the Mighty Roosters. So
1: yes, the Mighty Roosters. Well, what a win it was, hey?
2: I'm still sort of

0: Right, and wait.
1: Well, you say you should be. It was a look. It was a fantastic win. As I say, it was a strange game, wasn't it? Because they were dominant, but they were not dominating the score.
0: No, that's right, mate. They could have won by 30 if things had went their way.
1: Yeah.
0: But I've been following for so many years, mate. So it's great to
1: good on you.
0: Find another premiership.
1: Good on you. You know, and it was well deserved. They've been a fantastic team. They really have.
0: Good, mate.
1: Where are we? We're in Only Connect. What links Catalina, Big Sur, Ventura, and Golden Gate?
0: It's not Route 66, is it?
1: No, it's not Route 66.
0: No.
1: Sorry,
0: I'll
1: Gary.
0: Bowled out, mate.
1: Thanks, mate. See you. Bye bye. Keep raising a glass to them. They have been pretty tremendous. Justin from Frankston. Hi, Justin.
2: G'day, Phil. How are you, mate?
1: Not bad. What links Catalina, Big Sur, Ventura, Golden Gates?
2: Are they all bridges?
1: No, they're not bridges. Thanks, Justin. Not bridges. Donnie from Castlelin says, Phil, a cheese cutter is basically a beret type of hat. Oh, okay. Thank you for that. Charlie from Adjurit, Sam from Harvey, I'll get to you shortly. Chris from the Pilbara. G'day, Chris.
3: Hello, mate. How are you?
1: Not bad. What links Catalina, Big Sur, Ventura, Golden Gate?
3: My answer was bridge. Before I bomb out,
1: mm-hmm.
3: I haven't listened for a couple of months because I've been off work. Is Trev and Rod still on in the Eagles? I haven't heard him for a while.
1: No, Trev's retired. And and Rod's doing something else at the moment. No, Francis Leach is doing overnights.
3: Yeah. I just wasn't sure what was going on there. Anyway, I was going to say bridge. I'll say no, nothing. I got nothing.
1: Thanks, Chris. See you, mate. Bye bye. Liz from Five Talks got it. Who else has got it? Mark has got the right answer. Annette, that's correct as well. Boom, boom, boom, boom. Ian from Mandurah. Hello, Ian. Any idea quickly?
4: San Andreas Fault.
1: No, not San Andreas Fault. No, not the San Andreas Fault. Matt in Reservoir. Correct. Yes, you've got it now. That is, well, that's actually, respectfully speaking, Matt, there is a bit more I wanted, but you've basically got the idea. All right, I'll tell you what, we're up to question number 21. Only a few left. We'll take answers to these straight after the news and issues of the day on its way as well. After this message, here is the news.
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9: ABC News with David Rollins. Veteran news anchor Richard Moorcroft has died at the age of 70. Mr. Moorcroft presented the ABC's 7pm news bulletin from 1983 to 2002. His death has been confirmed on his Instagram page, saying he passed peacefully with his partner of 36 years, Alison, beside him. Mr. Moorcroft was diagnosed with cancer earlier this year and died at a time of his choosing. Community Strong MP Zali Steggall has defended the price tag of high-level climate talks in the Pacific, arguing that Australia spent more on rugby diplomacy. Australia's spent about $20 million to host pre-COP talks in Fiji and Tuvalu this week as part of efforts to boost regional relationships. The Albanese government's also spending $600 million on a deal to establish a Papua New Guinean NRL team in exchange for a security agreement. Ms. Steggall says the spending on pre-COP is negligible in comparison.
10: Now, that's $600 million to a bunch of rugby league players, right? Compared to $20 million to develop the dialogue that is needed to genuinely understand resilience and solutions for Pacific communities that are directly applicable for Australian communities as well.
9: The construction industry says it's unclear what the Coalition's migration policy would mean for the unskilled workforce. Under the proposal, net overseas migration would be slashed to 100,000 per year for the first 2 years of a coalition government. It's aiming towards a yearly target of 160,000, and increases would prioritise skilled migrants. The CEO of Master Builders Australia, Danita Warne, has welcomed the opposition's focus on

0: guild migration, but says there are concerns about other aspects of the policy.
1: We are concerned as to whether or not a dramatic cut in the temporary migration visas of the of those students and working holiday makers, for example, what that will have in terms of our unskilled workforce that we know we rely upon.
0: British police say a 22-year-old man has been arrested in London on suspicion of the preparation of terrorist acts over an incident last month at a US-run airbase. The arrest in the Westminster area of central London is the seventh in connection with a suspected plot against RAF Fairford in Western England. Six other men have been released on bail under investigation. Two soldiers remain in hospital following a fatal vehicle rollover at a military training base in the Northern Territory. The Australian Defence Force has identified the 28-year-old soldier who died in the crash as Corporal Brendan Hannam. The ADF says the incident will be investigated by military police and the Land Accident Investigation Board. Chief of Army Lieutenant General Susan Coyle says five others in the vehicle were flown to hospital in Darwin.
2: Two remain in hospital in a stable condition in Darwin, and the other three are currently in Robertson Barracks in our hospital ward being monitored.
0: Two of America's oldest movie studios have merged, with Paramount closing its $116 billion purchase of Warner Brothers Discovery. The takeover has formed a new Hollywood giant, now called Skydance. The merger brings together popular streaming services, HBO Max and Paramount Plus, with broadcast networks like CNN to live under the same roof as CBS. CEO David Ellison says it's an historic day, not just for Skydance, but for the entire industry. Francis Hausen has won the Nobel Prize in Physics for his contributions to the Ice Cube Neutrino Observatory and his discovery of high-energy neutrinos of astrophysical origin. In a statement, Mark Pierce, chair of the Nobel Committee for Physics, says Mr. Hausen's tenacity and scientific vision has paved the way for a new kind of astronomy. Born in Belgium, the 82-year-old scientist is affiliated with the University of Wisconsin-Madison in the US. The literacy campaign group Pen America says a record number of books were banned in US public schools during the past academic year. More than 12,000 bans were recorded, with the vast majority in Texas and Florida, as the BBC's Ella Bicknell reports.
3: Themes of race, sexuality and gender identity remain among the most common reasons why books are challenged, with artificial intelligence increasingly being used to identify books for removal. Alongside the usual suspects, including Margaret Atwood's The Handmaid's Tale and works by Stephen King, there's been an increase in bans of Japanese manga.
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5: South Australia's weather for Wednesday, dry and mostly sunny throughout, with possible early morning frost about the southeast. Adelaide 23, Ceduna 26, Port Lincoln 21, Whyalla 25, Roxby Downs 29, Port Augusta 28, Port Pirie 27, Renmark 23, Mount Gambier and Kingscote 19, and Broken Hill 23. 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

0: Yes, well, hello and how are you? Philip Clark with you on ABC Radio. This is Nightlife on the local radio network. Everywhere around the country, you should be getting us loud and clear. Last hour of the program, Eastern time 1:06, Queensland time 6:00, in Western Australia 10:06, in South Australia 24:01, in the Territory 24:00. Good to be with you too. Hope you're getting us loud and clear. If you're in bed, that's fine too. We've been having a debate as to how many listeners are ensconced listening to the Mighty Challenge that way. A good few, I'm sure. Thank you, Grant from Greneth. I loved Richard Moorcroft's work all the way from his start on the ABC TV Adelaide News. Yeah, no, he was a tremendous presenter, news presenter in particular, and host and game show host and letters and numbers for quite a long time on SBS, wasn't he? Great conservationist as well, all round terrific fellow, very gentlemanly bloke was Richard Moorcroft, and I know plenty of people would have been saddened to hear of his passing. Look, he had a reasonable innings. He was 70 years old and went of a time of his choosing, said the statement alerting us to his death. So, look, I'm personally pleased for him that he had that choice too. 1-300-800-222 is the number. If you'd if you would like to have a crack at the Mighty Challenge. Clive in Berwick says, Phil, what's going on? You've broken your own rules. No brains trusts are allowed, yet you have a brains trust as a topic. that's true. That is true.
1: The Mighty Challenge.
0: We have to complete this matter, which we call the Mighty Challenge. We're up to question number 21. What links Catalina, Big Sur, Ventura and Golden Gate? Sam from Harvey. Hi, Sam. G'day, Sam.
2: Morning, Philip. How are you going?
0: Not too bad, mate, yes. You all right? Yeah. What links Catalina, Big Sur, Ventura, Golden Gate?
2: Be wrestling.
0: Not wrestling, Sam, no. Sorry, mate, no, not wrestling. Charlie from Mount Druitt. G'day, Charlie.
3: Hello, Phil. Good to be with you, mate.
0: Likewise.
3: And what do these people mean that football's finished? Don't they know there's a World Cup coming up?
0: There's a Rugby League World Cup that's coming up next week. That's
3: yes.
0: Right. And the AFLW is still going? Correct, yes.
3: And that. And I don't know if sardines on toast and beer go together.
0: Oh, and yes, they do, Charlie.
3: I have to give it a go.
0: Yeah. give it a go sometime and then report back. Question 21, Only Connect. What links Catalina, Big Sur, Ventura, Golden Gate?
3: Well, I know a couple of them are highways, so would it be highways?
0: Not highways, Charlie, no.
3: Well, there you go.
0: Thanks, mate. Get back into the sardines, all right? Okay. See ya. Bye-bye. Yes, I met Richard Moorcroft a few years ago when he was MC at the National Trust Awards. Grew up watching him. As many of us did, too. He is a terrific presenter. 70 is too young. Well, yes, I know. Colleen from Albany Creek in Brisbane. G'day, Colleen.
4: I just want you to know that I'm in bed.
0: Hey. Ah, dear. Very good, Colleen. Question number 21. What links Catalina, Big Sur, Ventura, Golden Gate?
4: Route number one.
0: Not route number one. No, thanks, Colleen. Not route number one. Tom from Geelong. Good day, Tom.
5: How you going, Phil?
0: Not bad. What are we after here?
5: They're all in San Francisco.
0: No, they're not all in San Francisco. Sorry. No, not all in San Francisco. Paul from Geelong. G'day, Paul.
6: How you going, Phil?
0: You'll be right with this. What links Catalina, Big Sur, Ventura, Golden Gate?
6: Charlie was on the money. Clearly he wasn't. Possibly it all got something to do with songs.
0: Songs?
6: Yeah.
0: No, not songs, Paul. No, sorry, not songs. Pandora from Sapphire Beach. G'day, Pandora.
7: Hey, Phil. How you going?
0: Pretty good. What do you reckon? What links Catalina, Big Sur, Ventura, Golden Gate?
7: A picture or updates or Apple programs or something to do with the updates or what it's running.
0: Correct, yes. They are all Mac operating systems, I think you would call them, iOS, the operating systems. Catalina, yeah. Big Sur, Ventura and Golden Gate are all Mac computer operating systems.
7: Yeah, because I've seen it when it's happened on my Mac and I mean my iPad, and like

0: Yeah. Linda from Torrens Park says, I'm in bed. Oh, dear.
1: Well, I'm at the tub.
0: Where are you in the tub?
1: I'm at the pub.
0: Oh, at the pub.
1: It's my Friday night. Somebody just won $61,000 on the pokies.
0: What, where, in your pub?
1: In the pub that I'm sitting in, yeah.
0: $61,000? Wow. Yeah.
1: I know. It's pretty exciting.
0: Gee, that's pretty good. I mean, have they shouted the bar?
1: No.
0: Nice.
1: Most people do. Oh, well.
0: I don't approve of that behaviour. question number 20.
1: A little bit, whatever. Disappointed.
0: Yeah. Question 22. We can only connect, if you like.
1: And what were the other triangles?
0: One left in runners up.
1: And only connect. Let's see if I can finish runners up.
0: Runners up. Since 2006, which team has been runners up at the most A-League men grand finals?
1: Sydney?
0: Not Sydney. No. Okay. Sorry, Pandora. No, not Sydney. Trev from Surfers Paradise. Hi, Trev.
2: Oh, hello. How are you, Philip?
0: Not bad. Missy listing in East Gippsland says, I'm in bed with my bed-hogging dog.
2: Well,
0: there you go.
2: That sounds a hell of a lot better than not having a dog.
0: Well, that's true. Life is usually better with a dog. Life's usually better with a dog, Trev.
2: Oh, look, everybody knows about 99 and she's out in a pet resort tonight and I pick her up tomorrow.
0: Very good.
2: Yeah.
0: Now, tell me, runners-up, since 2006, which team's been runners-up at the most A-League men grand finals?
2: A-League men's, you mean soccer. Is that what you mean?
0: I don't answer questions as you know, Trev.
2: Ah, well, A-League. I'll go Melbourne.
0: Correct. Yes, it is. The Melbourne victory. The Melbourne victory. Okay, there's
2: only... I didn't even know what sport you were talking about.
0: Three left here, Trev. Three left.
2: Oh, let's give it a crack.
0: They're in only connect. Andrew says, it's late morning here in Nova Scotia in Canada. Blue skies and 11 degrees. Hey, how about that?
2: Nova Scotia, what a place.
0: What a place. Tom's in Bangkok. He says, Phil, I'm also in bed, awaiting more rain shortly. I love it.
2: I wonder what they're wearing.
0: We're all around the world. We are listening to the Mighty Challenge here on Nightlife. Okay, question 23, only connects. What connects Columbia, Yale, Brown, Cornell? Columbia, Yale, Brown, Cornell.
2: Yale. When I think of Columbia, I think of emeralds. How about that?
0: No. No, Trev. Thank you anyway. That is not correct. All right. Where are we? Roz from Bundoora. Hi, Roz.
3: Good evening, Phil. I better check in. I'm in bed.
0: It's not a compulsory question. I reckon at least half so far. That's true.
3: I think it should be a compulsory survey question.
0: Are you?
3: Oh, and can I also say to Charlie, you know, when we said football, we mean real football.
0: Oh, well, that is true, Ross. That's true, Ross. That's true. The Australian game you're talking about here, Ross. Question 23. We're in only connect. What connects Columbia, Yale, Brown, Cornell?
3: I think it's universities, is it?
0: What sort of universities?
3: Oh, the big, what's the word for it? The Ivy League ones or whatever.
0: What did you say?
3: Ivy League?
0: Correct, that's it, yes.
3: Oh, good, yeah.
0: The Ivy League, they're all Ivy League universities, which is a US term for the most prestigious, I suppose.
3: Posh unis.
0: Very posh unis, exactly. Yeah. Yeah. Now is Jack, I've been hanging out for Jack's text. I haven't seen him text again as to whether the baby's been born yet.
3: Oh, God, the suspense.
0: Heavens, I know, the suspense for all of us. I suspect that something might have happened.

0: And Jack's had to attend.
1: Well, perhaps we should say the expectation.
0: Oh no, he has texted. He said, "No, he has texted." He said, "It's the first baby, and the gloves are ready."
1: Oh,
0: on you, Jack.
1: What to call hands on?
0: Hands on. Best of luck. Best of luck. Best of luck. First one, the gloves are ready. Well, only got two left here,
1: so
0: Roz.
1: What are you going to say next? The gloves are off.
0: Oh dear! You've got to remember your first one. Wow. Question 24. Question 12. Well, my first one's coming up too, Roz.
1: Oh, that's wonderful. You're great expectations.
0: Oh no, exactly. That's right. Yeah. I was speaking to the mother tonight, and I said, "I hope you're following all the cooking instructions correctly." She said she was.
1: I'd like to congratulate my niece Miriam in Adelaide. She just had a new baby.
0: Oh, lovely. Lovely. Mike from Wagen says, we're usually in bed, but with daylight saving, we can stay up. Show is earlier. Madden Reservoir says, I'm surely Jack deserves a magnet for all the bills to come. Ah, well, come on. Yeah. Question 24, only connects. What comes next? There's only two questions left here. Roz, you could bring us home. What comes next in this sequence? Curtin, McEwen, Gorton.
1: Oh, gosh. Curtin, McEwen, they're all prime ministers.
0: Mm-hmm. They're all Australian prime ministers.
1: Could you say them again, please, Phil?
0: Curtin, McEwen, Gorton.
1: Is it Menzies?
0: No, it's not Menzies. Yeah. No. Sorry, Roz. Thank you. No, it's not Menzies. Karen from Altona. G'day, Karen. Hi, Karen. Is Karen with us? No. No, Karen, not with us. Okay. Let's move on. Nicholas from Harndorf. Hello, Nicholas.
2: I'm in bed.
0: Oh, dear. I love it. I love it. Question 24. Only connect. What comes next in this sequence? Curtin, McEwen, Gorton.
2: McMahon?
0: No, not McMahon.
2: Oh.
0: No. I know where you've gone, but that's no. No, because that would not be a sequence. Fred from Woolgoroo says, why do they say new baby? They never say you don't get supplied with an old one. True enough. Matt from Reservoir's got the right answer here. He's onto it. Ray in Embleton in Perth. G'day, Ray.
3: Hi, how you going there?
0: Not bad. What comes next in the sequence? Curtin, McEwen, Gorton.
3: Gough Whitlam?
0: No, not Gough Whitlam. No, not Gough Whitlam. Who's been hanging around here? Alan from Hammond Park in WA. G'day, Alan.
4: Good evening. I'm not in bed. I will be soon.
0: No, what are you? No, come on. No one listening in Western Australia is in bed yet. Come on.
4: The night is still young.
0: The night is young, exactly. All right. What comes next in this sequence? Curtin, McEwen, Gorton.
4: Holt.
0: Not Holt. No. Not Holt, sorry. No, not Holt. Seth from Karabi. G'day, Seth.
5: Hello.
0: What comes next in the sequence? Curtin, McEwen, Gorton.
5: I was going to say McMahon, but that's gone. And I think I might be too, unfortunately. No, I'll pass on to the next.
0: Okay. Thank you, Seth. Bye-bye. Duncan Frio says, I'm always in bed, but now I've got to go to bed earlier. If only our curtains wouldn't fade. Thank you, Dunk. Good luck. Good luck with that. Mike from Oak Park. Hello, Mike.
6: Hi there.
0: Help us out here. What comes next in the sequence? Curtin, McEwen, Gorton.
6: Thinking. No, can't do it.
0: No, no. Sorry. Good. Okay. What about Mario from Lanier? Hello, Mario.
7: Good morning.
0: Morning. Well, this is question 24. I know. But what comes next in the sequence? Curtin, McEwen, Gorton.
7: A stab in the dark. Fraser, Malcolm Fraser.
0: Not Malcolm Fraser. No, not Malcolm Fraser. Kath says you'll eventually tame the nightlife as to be tucked into bed. Oh, dear. All righty, who knows the answer to this? Because so far, not too many. Errol from Tiddywiddy Beach. G'day, Errol.
7: G'day, Phil. How are you?
0: Oh, I'm pretty good. You'll know this. Curtin, McEwen, Gorton.
7: Yeah, well, it's a split system here. So it goes Curtin, Chifley, Menzies, Holt, McEwen, Gorton. Oh, who's the next one? Oh, Billy Beers.
0: Is that your answer?
7: It is.
0: It's not him. I know where you're going there, Errol, but it's not what we want. Dave from Falconbridge. G'day, Dave.
8: Hey, Phil, how's it going?
0: Not bad. What comes next in that sequence? Curtin, McEwen, Gorton.
8: So what is it? Every fourth Prime Minister or something? I can't remember who was after Fraser. I suppose I'll say Howard.
0: What are you saying?
8: John Howard.
0: Correct.
8: Oh.
0: Because what connects them, what connects Curtin, McEwen, Gorton, they're all Australian Prime Ministers with the first name John. John Curtin.
8: Well, I fluked it then.
0: You did fluke it. Yes, John Curtin, John McEwen, John Gorton. The next one is John Howard. Right. Well, you did fluke it, but that means... that's an interesting point. That was a bad question, says my texter, as his name was John Malcolm Fraser. That's true. He didn't travel under that, did he? His name was John Malcolm Fraser, even though he was only ever known as Malcolm Fraser. But I concede the point. Yes, I take your point. Now, Dave, question 25, and to win, only connects coastal, polar, rain shadow, subtropical are all types of what?
8: Was it postal?
0: Coastal, polar, rain shadow, subtropical are all types of what?
8: Well, I can't think it through, but I'll just say storm.
0: Not storms. No, sorry, Dave. Not storms. David from Inverell. Hi, David.
9: Hi.
0: Coastal, polar, rain shadow, subtropical are all types of what?
9: I was going to say storms too, but cloud.
0: Not clouds, no, not clouds. Helen from Broome. Hello, Helen.
10: I'm in bed with my air conditioning on. 90% humidity up here already.
0: Oh, dear. Okay.
10: Yeah. Coastal,
0: polar, rain shadow, subtropical are all types of what?
10: Rain shadow, polar. Polar, rain shadow, subtropical. Did someone say storms?
0: Yeah, we've had storms.
10: Look, I just don't know. The polar throws me. The others, you can sort of say vegetation or something, but...
0: No good?
10: No.
0: All righty. Thanks, Helen. Bye-bye. Anybody know the answer? 1-300-800-222. There are lines free. Jim in Seaford. G'day, Jim.
11: G'day.
0: Coastal, polar, rain shadow, subtropical are all types of...
11: I'm in bed, by the way.
0: Yes.
11: I'm going to have just an educated crack. Winds?
0: Not winds, no. No, not it was a reasonable crack, but not correct. What about Craig in Dudley Park? G'day, Craig.
12: G'day, Phil. Would they be deserts?
0: Is that your answer?
12: Yes, it is.
0: Correct. Yeah! Hey, Craig, very good. Craig from Dudley Park is the

0: magnet winner tonight. They are all types of deserts. Very good. Excellent work, Craig. I'll put you on hold. We'll get the details from you. And the magnet is heading your way. Nice work. Who Adele from Dunlop had deserts. Not too many others, actually. Morgan had ice creams. Nice. Carol had deserts. Fair enough, too. Kitty from Ballina wanted birds. No. Principessa from Tenterfield wanted rainforests. No, plenty of people wanted rainforests. Not correct. Baronia had deserts as well. Thanks, everyone. Nice challenge and good fun. Took us a while, but we got there.
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0: I won too, says my texter. Georgie from Ivanhoe East wanted wins. Plenty of people wanted wins, but not correct. All right, issues of the day. Plenty of things around. You might like to raise some issues yourself, but the coalition today sharpening its pencil even further. One of my texters earlier on immigration, one of my texters earlier said it was a bit like Angus Taylor said, call in response to Labor and One Nation saying, call those immigration cuts, hold my beer. I'll show you immigration cuts. What do you think about the coalition's pledged immigration cuts, the impacts particularly on rural and regional Australians? What do you think? 1-300-800-222 is the number. Carol says, well, just to whet your appetite, by the way, tonight I'm making French toast with egg bread. Oh, dear, don't mind. I think I'm going with the sardines tonight. Thank you. Thank you, Carol. All right. 1-300-800-222 is the number. You might like to comment on the coalition's plan, or say you might have something else you would like to raise yourself. 1-300-800-222. What will be the effect of cutting student numbers having the cost of education for Australian students? Well, that is a valid point. And see, here's the thing. No one's proposing any new means of suddenly funding universities. So you have to feel for universities who are in a bit of a jam because they've had to fund their costs of operation by taking fees from overseas students. The government's not offering to step into the breach and won't, I suspect. You might have some thoughts about that. Also, did you see the Greens Institute, which is a Greens think tank, has come up with an idea that the government should put in $25 billion, wait for it, to buy a whole lot of Coles and Woolworths supermarkets. The government would compulsorily acquire 200 existing Coles and Woolworths stores and three major distribution centres and have a chain called Fair Go Grocers. The government would build a further 424 public supermarkets. This is the government. Is this a good idea or not? You might have some thoughts about all of that as well. Here's Steely Dan.

0: Yeah, a chance for you to practice your air guitar skills. Hey, a Steely Dan and Reeling in the Years. All right, issues of the day.
1: Issue of the day.
0: Yeah, plenty of things around. I suppose the headline news today dominated by the Coalition's pledged immigration cuts. Some commentators describe this as a race to the bottom. One Nation coming out first, I think, with 130,000 net immigration. Then they went lower than that and said they'd go into negative territory. The government following up with a planned reduction, but way more modest. And now the Coalition revealing their policy yesterday, which would, they say, bring immigration down to 100,000 in the first year. Whether that can be achieved, of course, is another matter. 1-300-800-222 is the number. Thoughts on all of this? Those deciding to come to Australia, according to Angus, have to adopt Australian values, says my texter. What are these? Those who live here don't even know what these values are. Fair go for all. Humbug. Yeah. 1-300-800-222. Line's free. Why doesn't BB from Kapalapa says, why doesn't the media call out Angus Taylor when he claims Labor's lost control on immigration? The rapid rise in migration was due to Morrison's Liberal policy post-COVID. Well, that's true. That is the case. Of course, nobody came here during COVID. Immigration was nothing. And the government, the Morrison government, did open the gates, and there was a huge increase, which has been going down since the COVID blip. 1-300-800-222 is the number. Some people are of the opinion that it's not necessarily a number one issue for voters anyway. I wonder what you think about that. Matt from Reservoir. G'day, Matt.
2: Oh, hi, Phil. Hello again.
0: Hello, hello again. You knew it was operating systems, didn't you?
2: I did. OSX. Any word from Jack?
0: Not yet, no.
2: Hasn't popped?
0: No. I think it takes longer than that, doesn't it? Depends. I suppose it depends.
2: Depends when they started.
0: Yeah, well, it depends how the baby's being born, I suppose. Yeah. Mm.

0: Well, that's true too.
1: Yeah.
0: Paddy was a Caesar. He was, mind you, I was having a fairly stressful work day that day. I think I sent my last email about 9 minutes before he was born. I was sitting there all gowned up.
1: Oh, no.
0: But yeah, once it's on, it's on.
1: I know. Yes, I know. Both ours were Caesars, and yes, I know. Once you're wheeled in, it's definitely all on. Anyway, you wanted to talk about the Greens' idea for government's owning supermarkets. Yep.
0: It's a rip off. Look, the disappointing thing about this is, I have a particular way I vote fairly consistently, but you can understand why people go a pox on all their houses when, you know, the Greens are ripping off Mumdani with the supermarket idea. You know, Angus Taylor's, you know.
1: Oh, you're referring to the New York mayor, Mumdani.
0: Yeah, he's done the whole community supermarket
1: thing. And he's posited these ideas as well. That's right, yeah.
0: Yeah, but in reality, I mean, the migration thing is just nuts. Like, no one's actually saying that we shouldn't have an orderly migration program, but, you know, what happens to the economy and what happens to... And I'm sure there's some bits that need to be tightened, but none of them are really thinking through the consequences of what that means. I think it... Paddy's childcare. There's a girl who's studying who's amazing. There's a shortage of childcare workers, but she'll be being packed off in March because of, you know, sort of certain the way visa subclasses and all that sort of stuff work. And that's a community kindergarten and it can't afford to sponsor her.
1: Yeah.
0: You know, like there's a... I don't think these guys are really thinking... I mean, I think everyone's a bit annoyed with the way things are and no one's really got any solutions, so they're all reaching for sort of... simplistic sort of, they're doing because they don't know what else to do, whether it's the supermarket's policy or Angus Taylor's insanity or, I mean, in fairness, at least Pauline might be a little bit consistent. She doesn't think we should have childcare because, you know, the missus should be at home and...
1: Well, I think, you know. Yes. Well, I mean, people think things are not right. There is definitely a cost of living crisis. Real wages have fallen. Costs have risen. So people aren't feeling as though things are great. That's true.
0: Yeah,
1: and are they seizing on immigration as though that's the answer to it all? I don't know. What do you think?
0: I don't know that they are. I think people are looking... I mean, I think I've read one poll to say basically that, you know, most of the One Nation base is just people who want to set the joint on fire. You know, they're mad as hell. You know, they're not going to take it anymore. There's some reasonable grievance out there. But, you know, I think people are struggling. It is a difficult environment. It's, I don't know, but this is all a bit cliche too, you know, even the stuff I'm saying. Oh, no, it's complex, don't you know? It's a little bit hard.
1: Thank you, Matt.
0: You know, it's all... I've got a mate that's got a great line, though, about the problem when governments say that things are a little bit hard. Can't you give us a break? That's all right. We'll give it to somebody else if it's that hard. But, it's kind of disappointing. The whole shebang. Thanks,
1: right.
0: Phil.
1: Thanks, Matt. Bye-bye. See ya. I wonder what you think. There are lines free if you want to grab one. 1-300-800-222. Debbie's in Brisbane. Hello, Debbie.
2: Hello, Phil.
1: How are you?
2: Phil, not too bad. And your good self?
1: I'm exceptionally well, yeah. Fine. 10 years on the job this month.
2: Well, look, you've got this far. I think you're going to go another 10.
1: Depends on the recruiters and the list managers, Debbie. That's right.
2: Oh, we'll have you.
1: Depends on your stats and your form. You know what it's like.
2: You're going to rack the numbers up. Phil, as I said, well, we'll keep you.
1: Thank you.
2: Just tell them, yes, that we want to keep you around. Phil, you know, I think that it's always been the case when times are difficult in terms of the economy, people look to blame others for whatever's going wrong. And unfortunately, there are some in politics like Pauline Hanson who appeal to people's fears and insecurities and more or less say to them, whatever's gone wrong in your life, they're to blame over there. You know, is immigration an issue? Yes, it is. Is it to blame for everything? I don't believe it is. But by reducing the numbers to just the politics, are we going to see some industries decimated? We don't have enough workers in the aged care sector now. Our birth rate is dropping. So something's got to give. And in that period of time when those numbers are cut, what we're trying to achieve, and that is allowing tech infrastructure to catch up, houses, transportation networks and so forth, but are we going to be losing on the other side, and we're going to be struggling to get workers for those critical industries? And often overseas workers do jobs that Australians just will not do.
1: Not often. They do. That's right. Catherine Brogues makes this point, brings in a lot of unskilled work to do the jobs many locals don't want to do. Cleaning, labour, mm-hmm. fruit picking, hospitality, all of that. Also brings in a lot of skilled work that we've got shortage of, doctors and nurses, for example.
2: So where are we going to, how are the politicians going to explain that? How are they going to make sure that those industries that do rely on overseas workers don't fall apart, and that then you're going to see small businesses close, you're going to see people lose jobs. Now, you know, I don't know whether this is going to come to fruition, but listening to the economists that know what they're talking about and far better skilled than I am, they're just saying that it doesn't add up. And so, as I said, I just think sometimes we appeal to people purely for politics, and that is really very, very poor. So I'd like to see them explain it. I really would like to see them explain it, particularly with AI coming in now and the potential loss of jobs. But those jobs that we do need in those service industries, yes, AI can help in some regard, but they can't replace totally the carers. And in nursing, and as you said, Phil, in hospitality, in our backpackers, in horticulture and agriculture, where are we going to get the workers from?
1: Yeah. Yes, I suppose the coalition is saying, well, we'll you know, we'll keep those, they're saying, and we'll get rid of, you know, we'll get rid of all the others from bridging visa categories and so on. But I think anyone who's looked at the numbers, the experts say, you can't really achieve this 100,000 figure without getting stuck into the uncapped visas, like Kiwis, for example. A huge number of Kiwis come to Australia, and good on them, and we like them, we love them. But, you know, they are also here on temporary visas.
2: They are. And then there was a really good point. I can't remember who made it, but they were saying that when you attract skilled workers, you also then invite their families. Many skilled workers won't come.
1: No.
2: If their families can't come, especially if they're here for some period of time. So do we lose those skilled workers? There are other places that they can go to. Australia is not the only destination. So I'm not arguing against the numbers completely. What I'm asking them for is to explain where they envisage this going and how they're going to make those shortfalls up so that we all don't suffer. It won't just be those industries. The economy as a whole suffers.
1: Mm.
2: And we drop, you know, our GDP drops. So again, explain that, and then I think you might have a cogent argument, but I just think it's about politics at the moment.
1: Hmm. Yep. Okay. Thanks, Debbie. See ya. Bye. Well, it's certainly about politics. There's no question about that. I think whichever way you're approaching this issue. David in Singleton says, what really pissed me is the David in Singleton says, I can't understand why we don't give skilled workers permanent visas and all the rest are timestamp visas for, say, 2 to 3 years. Yeah. 1-300-800-222 is the number if you would like to call. Troy from Wembley in WA. G'day, Troy.
3: Hello, Phil.
1: Yeah, g'day,
3: nice
1: Troy.
3: Nice to hear your voice again.
1: Likewise. Hmm.
3: Yeah. It just, you'd know this, and a lot of critical thinkers and a lot of people that have been taught that type of skill, it's just we're chasing ourselves in circles here. Like, you can't fix one thing without doing the other. Pauline Hanson comes up with something that is popularist, and a guy called in earlier in the evening and suggested the guy previously didn't have any idea what he was talking about. Well, I dare say he did. It was in complete response to Pauline Hanson's policy on migration, and Liberals and Labor are chasing their tails. And it's a shame, but
1: well, they're all chasing each other down a hole here, aren't they?
3: Yeah, well, I and it's so complex. we need an educated community. If we had

0: Just, in a utopian, not even utopian, we made everyone sit down and watch Parliament for a day and listen to
1: Zero.
0: that 1 hour per
1: Yes.
0: day. Then you might get a bit more of a grasp on what these people are and what the situations are, because what they're selling is the flowers, but the flowers stink, you know? So I've got no answer. That's the that when you come to critical thinking, you've got no answer.
1: Yeah, fair enough. All right, Troy. Thanks, mate.
0: Thank you.
1: Thank you. You're right. An hour's time spent watching Question Time in Parliament would not convince you necessarily that the country was in the best of all possible hands. But there you go. That's always been. I think it's always been the case. Yeah, people are struggling really, really. Look in every pub, cafe, and football grand finals, etc. Don't take me wrong. Things aren't cheap. Interest rates are high. However, we've had high interest rates in the past. Robin says, get Debbie to sign up for the nightlife party. She's a common sense speaker. Yeah, well, she'd be welcome in the nightlife party, I'm sure. Judy says, look, all of this is a reaction to Pauline's divisive views and sudden rise in popularity. Well, there's probably some great truth in that too, Judy. Paul from Geelong. G'day, Paul. Hi.
2: Government's running supermarkets.
1: Oh, yeah, you're the screen's idea. Yes.
2: I reckon that's one of the most retarded things I've ever heard. If it was that easy to make a buck from running a supermarket, like any other thing that's easy to make a buck from, everyone would be jumping on the bandwagon.
1: Yes.
2: And but if the governments do start running a supermarket, I'm putting my hand up for a job. Because you've probably been paid pretty handsomely as a worker working for the government.
1: What job do you want to do? You want to stack shelves or you want to be on the cash register?
2: No, I'll just stack shelves still after hours. Yeah, that'll do, mate. I just think that's ludicrous. Yeah.
1: Yeah. I was going to say, Paul, you're in Geelong, but many older listeners may well remember. Remember years ago, I think it was under Hawke, wasn't it, when he ran the ACTU, that the ACTU bought the Bourke's department store in Melbourne? Do you remember that?
2: I'm
1: No,
2: probably
1: no.
2: too young.
1: Yeah, no,
2: Yeah.
1: you probably were. But there was the ACTU bought Bourke's department store in Melbourne because they were, I think they were battling all sorts of restrictive trade practices and price maintenance agreements. But they established, yeah, Bourke's department stores back in the early 70s to fight inflated retail prices, but it was a massive failure.
2: Just
1: So,
2: move to immigration for a second, Phil.
1: yeah.
2: One of the reasons we struggle to get employers to do particular jobs is you can't actually live a life if you do those particular jobs. You're no chance of buying a house. You're no chance of even paying your rent. And if you can't do either of them two, life's pretty miserable.
1: Yeah, it is.
2: So until you can drop the price of houses or increase wages significantly for those particular jobs that we have to import people to do, the problem just doesn't go away.
1: I think everyone in the country knows that we've got to do something about housing affordability, don't we? And, I mean, I don't know whether we're on the way to doing it, but house prices have fallen around the country. That's true.
2: They've fallen a little bit, but every time, and they've consistently just gone up and up for such a long period of time. And you have to demand more. You have to demand a higher wage, otherwise you cannot survive.
1: No, that is true. Thank you, Paul. Thank you. 1-300-800-222 is the number. Sharon in Ballarat. G'day, Sharon.
3: Yeah, I just wanted to pick up on about overseas students and workers.
1: Yeah.
3: Okay. About a year or two ago, I met a young lady whose previous job had

0: 5 different jobs in the district, okay? They desperately wanted her. She topped the course, and the Education Department of Victoria were begging the federal government department to please let her stay here. In the end, she had to leave.
1: Yeah. The truth is skilled migrants have done an enormous amount for this country. We need them.
0: Yeah.
1: Yeah. No, okay. I agree, Sharon. Thank you. I agree. There's lots of stories like that. John's in Geelong. G'day, John.
2: Hey, how you going?
1: Not bad.
2: I'm an immigrant. I've done 187 blood donations. I'm O negative. There's 550 plus people here today because of my blood donating.
1: Yep.
2: But also I'm an electrician as well, but I just got home from work.
1: Yep.
2: So
1: you're keeping us connected, John.
2: Yeah, but you've got to understand the top of the immigration chart should be doctors and nurses or healthcare workers in general. They should be coming here not on temporary visas. They should be coming somewhere between the ages of 35 and 40 and keep them here, yeah? Or somewhere between the ages of 30 and 40, I should say. And not on these temp. I come here on a permanent residency visa under my parents. So you need those people. And already a lot of people, tradies aren't coming anymore from Europe.
1: Yeah, but there's going to have to be a lot of people who come in on temporary visas. I mean, because there are the students coming on temporary visas, Kiwis coming on temporary visas, backpackers coming on temporary visas. There's a whole lot of visa categories where, you know, these visas are temporary.
2: Kiwis are permanently straight away, vice versa. We can go to New Zealand.
1: Yeah, I know, but it's an uncapped thing. John.
2: Uncapped thing. That's correct.
1: Yeah. I mean, I take your point, but it's not as simple as saying everyone, you can either be permanent or nothing. Anyway, look, the debate will continue, but I think as a number of you have pointed out, the debate was started in the bowels of politics. That's probably where it is. At the same time, the migration to Australia sure ought to be orderly and sensible, and we ought to know about it, and it's too complicated. I think that much we could probably agree on as well. All right, we've got news coming up. Let's take it out with Louis Armstrong, hey?

0: Yeah, well, it ought to be wonderful. It doesn't feel like that all the time, does it? Francis Leach is going to take you into his wonderful world very shortly. Hi, mate.
1: How are you, Phil?
0: I'm all right. Yeah, you're right.
1: What a song, hey. What a voice. What a voice. Legend.
0: What a song.
1: And you're right. Is optimism dead? That's the question, isn't it?
0: Not here in the nightlife. With the nightlife political party we're getting formed. Well, we're not calling it a political party. We just call it the nightlife party. But, no, it's not. We got lots of good cheer. We've got sardines on toast. We've got cold beer. We've got everything.
1: Both of those together?
0: Mm, oh, yeah. Have you ever tried them?
1: No, but I'm going to now. You've mentioned it.
0: Squash the sardines up or press them. You don't have to on the toast. I would have it as an open sandwich, Francis.
1: Mm.
0: And then,
1: Do you like? Do you go lemon with your sardines?
0: Oh, yeah, I wouldn't overdo that. I think just go with a bit of salt. They're pretty salty anyway.
1: That's true.
0: Big chomp of that and a cold beer. Gee, what are they doing there? Now we're talking.
1: Take a line from that ad and say, matter of fact, I've got it now. I can do it now.
0: What do you got?
1: Obviously, you're a savoury guy ahead of a sweet tooth. I'm not taking from this.
0: Oh, no, I'll eat anything, Francis. Block of chocolate afterwards. Very, very, very, very nice.
1: You obviously, like me, one row is never enough of your chocolate bar.
0: Of course not. End of the packet, mate.
1: Let me in near a tub of ice cream. Is that you too?
0: All right, mate. You keep digging into it, and you and I'll talk tomorrow. Here's
1: see you, boy.
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0: Hello, this is ABC News with David Rowlands. The Australian Chamber of Commerce and Industry is warning that the Coalition's proposed cuts to immigration would hurt Australia's economic growth. Under the proposal, net overseas migration would be slashed to 100,000 people per year for the first 2 years of a Coalition government, before increasing to 160,000 by the fourth year. The plan includes cutting 650,000 temporary visas over 4 years, including by abolishing temporary graduate visas and cutting the student visa intake. Chief Executive Andrew McKellar says this policy goes against what the economy needs.
1: The reality is that if we are going to cut levels of migration to the extent that the coalition says that it will, that will undermine the growth rate of the Australian economy and our future growth potential, and that is not a good thing.
0: Paramount Skydance has officially taken over Warner Brothers Discovery in a merger worth well over $100 billion that is set to reshape Hollywood and the media landscape. Eliza Getzey takes up the story.
2: The takeover merges two of the biggest studios in Los Angeles after months of legal disputes and fears that cuts and consolidation could harm competition and consumers. It will alter streaming for millions of people and leave one of the biggest US news outlets, CNN, in uncertain territory. The merger will also bring together channels like HBO, CBS, Nickelodeon, Showtime, Comedy Central, DC Studios and Food Network. Paramount will acquire ownership of franchises like Harry Potter, Game of Thrones, The Lord of the Rings and Mission Impossible. The freshly created entertainment behemoth will have the new name Skydance Corporation. Chairman and Chief Executive David Ellison describes the deal as historic for the film industry.
0: ASOS shoppers have been sent a phone notification claiming the online fashion retailer has been hacked and its data compromised. Users of the ASOS mobile app were sent the message on Tuesday night with the headline ASOS Hacked. The message reads, "We have fully compromised the Snowflake instance. Engage with us or we will leak it." The UK company has seen its share price slump more than 10% on the London Stock Exchange following the alert. ASOS has not yet fully officially responded to the incident, but the site's AI chatbot has told the ABC that it's investigating the matter. Germany's former intelligence chief, August Hanning, has been arrested on

0: suspicion of espionage. Hanning led the BND for 7 years until 2005, and his lawyer rejects the allegations, as the BBC's Bethany Bell reports.
1: If the suspicions against August Hanning and his aide are confirmed, this would be a scandal of historic proportions. Federal prosecutors say Mr. Hanning is strongly suspected of treasonous espionage and passing on state secrets. They say he was in close contact with a representative of a foreign intelligence service to whom he passed on political information for several years. Investigators didn't say which foreign powers were involved, but German media says the material included sensitive assessments about Iran's nuclear program and the Russian military.
0: Veteran news anchor Richard Moorcroft has died at the age of 70 at a time of his choosing, following a cancer diagnosis earlier this year. Mr. Moorcroft presented the ABC's 7pm news bulletin from 1983 to 2002 and later went on to host SBS's Letters and Numbers program. A post on his Instagram page says Mr. Moorcroft was grateful to go peacefully with his partner of 36 years, Alison, beside him. Australian story presenter and friend Lee Sales says he was a terrific person and his death is a huge loss.
2: Richard Moorcroft, I think, can be described as a gentleman and a gentle man. He was the kindest, most courteous, warm, lovely person you could ever hope to meet.
0: New North Melbourne AFL coach Jamie Graham says improving his team's defence will be a major focus of the role. 43-year-old Graham has replaced Alistair Clarkson in the job after a long stint as an assistant coach with West Coast and Fremantle. He says improving North's defensive approach will be a big part of getting them back into the finals.
3: I have identified some team defence opportunities for our team, and if we can turn the ball over closer to goal, we can really bring our game to life and create scoring opportunities that way.
0: That brings you up to date with a taste of the latest ABC News.
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5: South Australia's weather for Wednesday, dry and mostly sunny throughout, with possible early morning frost about the southeast. Adelaide 23, Ceduna 26, Port Lincoln 21, Whyalla 25, Roxby Downs 29, Port Augusta 28, Port Pirie 27, Renmark 23, Mount Gambier and Kingscote 19, and Broken Hill 23. 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
11: Hello, how are ya? Thanks for feeling the team. Sardines on toast with beer. Yes, I say yes. Even at this time, at 6 minutes past two in Victoria, New South Wales and Tassie, it's 6 past one in Queensland. It's 24 to two. In South Australia, it's 24 to 1 in the Northern Territory, and it's 6 past 11 in the West. Thanks to Paul Verhoeven, who was here yesterday for me. I'm glad to be back with you this morning here on ABC Radio Overnight. Plenty to look forward to over the next few hours, always talking to you, being the best of it, on our number 1300 800 222. 1300 800 222, or 0437 774 774, if you want to text through this morning at any time about anything that you want to talk about. Well, that's what we're here for. Plenty to come on the program, including a conversation with two authors of a book that's fascinating me. It's called The Last Snow Gum. Anthony Sherwood and Anna Langford are both going to talk to us. And they've written this, well, it's a unique book because it's about their passion for Australia's snow gums in the high country. And just a focus on saving and protecting these unique trees and what it says about both Australia and the world in its approach to looking after nature and, in the end, ourselves. So, yeah, that's going to be a fascinating conversation. Looking forward to that

bit later on. And I want to talk to you about this particular topic. What's your favourite place in Australia to go to for a bit of solace and that takes your breath away? One of the things I've always been fascinated by when people talk about their favourite places in the world to travel to, most of us just go for somewhere, if we've been lucky enough, because if we've been lucky enough to travel, somewhere overseas it'll be some exotic location. But for me, and I've been really lucky to have done a lot of travel, but still for me, if I get to choose the place that I would like to go and just hang out because I just can't get enough of it and it fascinates me, it's Kakadu National Park. And we've got it in our own backyard. It's a World Heritage listed place. And as many times as you go there, and I've been there countless times for walks and exploring the place, you just never get to know it at all as much as you'd like. It is extraordinary. It is the most beautiful place on earth. And I tell people, and I'm absolutely gobsmacked when I do it, how many Australians have never been? People have gone all over the world but have never been to Kakadu and sort of flown over the top of it to other destinations but never gone there. So we could talk about that a bit later on. What's the place in Australia? What's your place here in our beautiful country that is the place that takes your breath away? That if you can get there tomorrow and just say, cancel work, enough. I'm taking a week off. I'm just going to go to this place. Have a think about that. And we'll talk about that a little later on. So I've already put mine on the table. Kakadu was there. My last time was about 2 years ago. I was lucky enough to get up into Arnhem Land and be walked around by the local people there. What a privilege that was. And just never, ever, ever the same experience twice. Never. Whether it's the climate, the light, the water, the stages of where the water's running or whether it's not, I still haven't gone there. I haven't been brave enough to go there when Jim and Twin Falls are running, when it's really hot and really sticky and rainy. But that's my next goal, is to get up there and get a bit uncomfortable, get in the park when it's the height of the wet season and see those mighty waterfalls in full flow and just watching the sort of abundance of nature and just how vibrant and powerful. Terrifying too, it wouldn't be to be up there at that particular time. But yeah, have a think about it. Where in Australia is it for you that if you could just take a week off, just cancel your plans and just go? Where is it and tell us why? So we'll do a bit of that a bit later on. Hold that thought. But don't hold your phone for too long without dialing this number, 1-300-800-222. 1-300-800-222 or text 0437-774-774 to play the four quiz, our four topics for this morning. Great Australian books. So great Australian novels. Questions about that. New York City, just because it's fun. Aussie classics. I'll play you a bit of an Aussie classic song. You've got to tell me what it is. And science. They're our four topics, but we need you on the phone. 1-300-800-222 is the number. Or you can text 0437-774-774. Cheryl Lynn to start though.

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0: And this one from Sean, text messages come through on 0437 774 774. There's something special about Apollo Bay for me, which is in Victoria. You keep driving along the Great Ocean Road around that way, past Lawn and beyond, heading towards Port Campbell and what's left of the 12 Apostles. Yeah, it's a beautiful place too. So we're going to talk about that the next hour. We're going to take some calls on it too. But the place that you love to go to, if you could, here in Australia, your happy place. Carol says from Craigburn, Victoria as well, Phillip Island is her holy grail. Is it the penguins, Carol? Love those little penguins. Gee, they've done a good job with that place too, if you forget to go there. Those penguins know it too. There's a grandstand, there's bright lights. Every night is showtime as they model up the beach. They play their part beautifully. I know Phillip Island's got a lot more to it than that, including, sadly, it used to have the GP, MotoGP. Is that the last time down there this year before it heads off to the street circuit in Adelaide? Anyway, we'll do more of that a bit later on. But right now it's time for the four quiz, our four topics this morning. Great Australian books, novels. We'll ask you questions about those. New York City, NYC, speaking of travel. Also, we'll be doing Aussie classics. So I'll play you a bit of a classic Australian song. You've got to be able to identify the song and the band. And something to do with science. There are four topics. If you answer three of the questions across the topics, because it's all about sort of like testing your knowledge, then you go into the prize pool and you could win the coveted ABC Radio Overnights Quiz Fridge Magnet. 1-300-800-222 is the number to play. 1-300-800-222. The lines are open. You can text through as well on 0437 774 774. But what better way to start my morning than talking to my friend Betty in Dapto? Hello, Betty.
2: I'm first again.
0: You are priority number one. You know, Betty, I don't know if you know, but when you go catch a plane, you know, they've got priority groups, boarding groups. You're on boarding group number one. You get to get on first.
2: Francis, I don't answer any questions.
0: Doesn't matter. If you think answering the questions is the point of this quiz, it's not about it. It's just about talking to you. How are you going?
2: I'm fine, thank you.
0: Yeah.
2: Did you have a nice weekend?
0: I did. I did have a great weekend, actually, on the weekend. I didn't do anything special. I had last night off because I had a commitment with my football club. I had to go to an event. It was very late, and I thought, oh, you know what? I think I'll just take a day off so I can see my friends and say goodbye to a few people who are no longer going to be playing there next year and all that sort of stuff. It was good.
2: Well, it was a holiday anyway.
0: Yes.
2: So that's all right. You're allowed to have a holiday.
0: Oh, thanks. As long as I missed not talking to you, though.
2: That's all right.
0: We'll always have tomorrow. That's the thing.
2: I just wish I could answer some questions.
0: Oh, well, let's see how you go. You've got to keep believing, Betty. Now, the four topics.
2: You're sounding better, Francis.
0: Oh, thank you.
2: You know, you still had a bit of a throat there from that awful flu thing.
0: Yeah, it was awful. Lots and lots and lots of people have had it. It's just one of those things that just hung around forever.
2: Yes.
0: But now I'm back to my strapping self, Betty.
2: Put on you.
0: Or something like that. Great Australian books, New York, science or Aussie classics? Come on, Betty, we can do this. What one would you like to go with first?
2: I might try science.
0: Science, okay, why not? Tell me this, Betty, for question number one, opening the batting once again and taking the new ball. What is the largest organ in the human body?
2: The liver.
0: Oh, no, Betty.
2: No, it's the skin.
0: Oh, Betty. You just gave it away, but yes, it is the skin. All right, well, we'll talk to you again. We'll talk to you again soon.
2: Okay, Francis.
0: You always.

0: He's allowed to be the first on my show, Betty.
1: Thank you.
0: See ya. Bye.
1: One of our favourites sometimes.
0: Yeah, we'll talk later. I'll talk to you soon.
1: Yeah, right.
0: Bye. 1-300-800-222 is the number. Don't get mad at Betty because she gave away the quiz answer either. She's allowed to. Only Betty, though. 0437-774-774 if you want to text through your answers as we play. Andy and Bateman is next up. Hi, Andy. How are you going?
2: Yeah, hi. Yeah, I sort of knew the answer. you talk about places to visit. It's great to go on a tour with a whole bunch of people and not have to do the driving and things like that.
0: Yeah, absolutely. That's a good way to travel. If you can have someone else worry about all the logistics, you wake up, you put your someone puts your bags on a bus or a plane, and you just go and do your thing.
2: Yeah, go out and let the pilot give you a chance to take the steering wheel.
0: What?
2: Yeah, I went sort of what I do for Anzac Day. I sort of went for a fly, and they let me take the. I'd done some training first, and they let me take the. Yeah, it was, everything came together. You know, it's great to do the practical and not just the theory.
0: Yeah, absolutely. Wow, that'd be exhilarating. Hey, what topic would you like? Would you like Aussie classics, science, Great Australian Books, or New York City?
2: Yeah, if I answer the question, the skin, Betty answered it, and dip in the ocean, it's good for the skin. Was that the Aussie
0: classics? I'll play a bit of a classic Aussie song. And you just got to tell me the name of the song and the band. You ready?
2: I hope so.
0: Yeah, you are. Come on here. Have a listen to this one, this classic from the 60s. Oh, yes, what a riff that is. Do you remember the name of the song and the name of the band?
2: Sounds like a great one for the karaoke. First person that sprung to mind, J.O.K., Johnny O.K.
0: Right error, wrong song. But good to talk to you, Andy.
2: Yeah, great. Bye.
0: See you, mate. 1-300-800-222. Oh, Trev in Surfers Paradise. Oh, no, he's a rocker from way back. Hi, Trev. How are you?
3: Oh, God. You know, I should know it.
0: You should really know it. Absolutely. Do you want to play it to you again?
3: Is it the Master's Apprentices?
0: No, it's not. But you're in the right ballpark in terms of era and, yes, they're Australian. It's great, Ben. But thank you for playing, mate. Have you been well?
3: Yeah, look, I spent a week in Sydney.
0: Did that treat you well, or you sound like you survived a week in Sydney rather than you enjoyed it? But anyway.
3: Yeah, look, I was having an anxiety attack for about 6 days.
0: Oh, no, no good.
3: It was a memorial, and there was the grand final, and I was out, and I didn't have my dog.
0: Oh, yeah, that's not great. You could have, you stay with your mate. Your bestie?
3: Yeah, my mate was great. We watched a grand final together. It was really good.
0: Good on you, Trev.
3: Anyway, let's not.
0: All right, mate. We'll talk to you soon. Give us a call soon. 1-300-800-222 if you know the answer to our second question. Sort of Betty got our first question done in a bit of a false start, a bit of a Raylene Boyle false start. John in Central Queensland. Hello, John.
4: Hey, mate, how are you?
0: I am well. Do you know the song that we're talking about and the band? Do you want to hear it again?
4: Yeah.
0: Here we go. Oh, what a riff too. Karen in Mullumbimby knows what it is. She's texted through, as has Janice. She knows what it is. She gets it too. Jennifer on the Hawkesbury, they've all got it. Do you know what it is, John?
4: I'm thinking it's the Easy Beats.
0: What's the song, though?
4: I think I've got it on my mind. It's the only one I know.
0: Oh, no, it's not that one. But thank you for playing. But it is the Easy Beats. You've given that part of it away. Thanks for playing, mate. Have a good day at work.
4: Okay, mate.
0: Yep. 1-300-800-222. Line's very much open. If you know the answer to our first quiz question, or second, really, who sang that song? We know it's the Easy Beats, but Tanya in Cairns, what Easy Beats song is that one?
5: Oh, I kept saying don't come.

0: come to me. Don't come to me. My mum would 100% know that song, but I'm really sorry I don't. And I was hoping for a science question.
1: That's the way this rolls, you know?
0: Yeah, absolutely.
1: What are you doing on your Wednesday morning, by the way? What are you doing up?
0: So I shouldn't be up, actually, because I've got to work tomorrow. But I just drove my son's friend home, and so I'm just kind of winding down, and then I'm going to go to bed soon. But yeah, but
1: you being a good mum.
0: Oh well, trying to sometimes.
1: Yeah.
0: My mum would know it in a heartbeat, but well, I can't call in a brain's trust, unfortunately.
1: No, because if you wake her up, she might not be very happy.
0: Oh, she'd be up. She'd be up. Don't worry. But
1: well, Tanya's mum, if you're listening there in Cairns, call in right now. Get her out of my hole.
0: It's lovely to speak with you, and I'm sorry I don't know. God bless Betty for spilling the tea in the last question. I love that so much. That was so cute.
1: Yeah, she's the best. Good on you, Tanya.
0: Thanks. Have a good night.
1: You too.
0: Thank you.
1: 1-300-800-222. Shalu in Hastings Point in New South Wales. Do you know the name of our song?
2: Is it The Hard Road by Hilltop Woods?
1: No.
2: No, I know they sampled it.
1: They did they? There you go.
2: Yeah, they sampled it. Nah, all good.
1: Yeah, all good. Love the Hilltop Woods.
2: Worth a try. Talk to you.
1: 1-300-800-222. I'll play it again. Come on, guys. This is Australian rock royalty. As soon as you come up with that riff, it's got instant hit written all over it. But it's the Easy Beats, of course. Harry Vander, George Young, the dynamic duo of the Easy Beats. And, of course, Stevie Wright, who was the singing dynamo up front. But what a one of their brilliant songs. I think it rocks in at all of about 2 minutes 10 or something, that song. They get it all done in 2 minutes 10. It's like this tight little pop classic. Ron in Bathurst, hello.
3: Hello there, how are you?
1: Do you know which Easy Beat song we're talking about there to get this quiz off and running?
3: I didn't know. I was talking to you offside, didn't I?
1: No, you don't know?
3: No.
1: All right, mate. Well, thank you for calling. I appreciate it. Play the quiz with us again soon.
3: Thank you for all the wonderful music you play.
1: Oh, thanks, man. I'll do what I can. Do what I can. Thank you. It's fun to talk with you about music. 1-300-800-222 is the number if you want to play the four quiz. The Hilltop Hoods are good. They are great. They are great. If you like hip-hop, I'm not sure that lots of people listening here. Oh, this program likes hip-hop. It's my secret passion. Chris in Cogra. Chris, help me out here. Get me out of a hole.
4: I've got it. Can we have a drum roll, please, with the correct answer coming? I'll make you happy.
1: No, it's not happy.
4: That's not the name of the song.
1: It's not. That's a great Easy Beat song as well. But it's not that one. Can I take back my drum roll?
4: Okay. Sorry about that.
1: No, don't apologise. It's all good. But yeah, with the build-up, you got me excited. But thank you.
4: Bye.
1: Let's talk soon. 1-300-800-222 is our number here. Sian in Erskineville in Sydney. This quiz is getting off to a bit of a ragged start. Can you help me here?
5: Hi, Francis. Sorry, I missed the last answer.
1: He thought it was the song Happy, which is another Easy Beats golden classic, but this is not that. This is a different song.
5: I think it might be She's So Fine.
1: No, it's not that one.
5: No.
1: You know, everyone's mentioning all these songs and going, yeah, that is another great song. That is another great song.
5: I always bomb out on the music artists.
1: But look how brave you are to just sort of charge right in there and have a go. Carl says, come on, people. He gives the right answer. Where are you, Carl? Get on the phone.
5: He needs to ring in.
1: That's right. Thank you for calling, though.
5: See you, Francis. Have a good night.
1: We'll talk soon. 1-300-800-222. Annie, Canberra, come on. Come on down.
6: Surely it's Sorry.
1: It is. Yay. Sorry. So here it's Sorry by the Easy Beats. Hooray. There it is.
6: So fabulous.
1: Yeah. It is, actually. It's just banging. the sound of that guitar there, 1965, 1966. And that rocks. Anyway, well done. It is the Easy Beats and Sorry. Mailman came this morning, and then it goes on from there. Thanks to everybody. Colin, who texted through, he knew it was the Sorry. As

0: Did Maria in Mascot and Carl texted through, and Eva Maria, they've all got it right. Well done. So let's move on. Science, Great Australian Books, or New York City? What would you like next? What would you like to do next on the quiz? Have we got you there? I think we lost you. No. Oh, that's disappointing. We've lost her. We'll have to keep moving. But that's really disappointing that happened, because you've earned the right for the next question. And you dropped off. Let's go to Joe. Good morning, Joe. How are you?
1: Oh, golly, you've got my number down. Hi. Yeah, good, thanks. Yeah, I'm going crazy because I can't get this Easy Beats one.
0: It was done. So we've got Sorry by the Easy Beats. So the next part of
1: Oh, no, that's what I rang for.
0: Oh, good. Well, you've got that one. So the next set of questions you need to choose from are science, maybe a great Australian book, or New York City.
1: Oh, wow. I'll go New York.
0: New York. Okay. New York City is made up of five boroughs, five different sort of municipalities. Yeah. Name them. Name the five boroughs of New York.
1: Name them. Gosh. Queens, yep. Manhattan.
0: Yep.
1: Long Island?
0: No, Long Island is not a borough of the New York City. No, it's not. Oh, but Queens and Manhattan are. So you've got two of them.
1: All right.
0: Well done. Thanks for playing.
1: No worries.
0: 1-300-800-222 is our number to play as we speak to Steve and Murrungup in beautiful Western Australia. Hello, Steve. How are you going?
2: Yeah, all right. Yeah, I won't get these. She's got two of them. Is the Bronx one of them as well?
0: It is. The Bronx is one. You've got two more to go.
2: Yeah, I don't know.
0: Think. There's one. There's a couple that are really. There's one that's really obvious, which is just over the Hudson River from Manhattan.
2: Yeah, no, don't know.
0: Okay, good on you, mate. Right. Have a good morning. Good evening over there in the west. Still evening, it's not morning. 1-300-800-222 to Scott in Nundle in New South Wales. Hello, Scott.
3: Sorry, mate, I have to bow out. I was ringing up about Easy Beats.
0: You a fan of the Easy Beats?
3: Oh, listen to the old man's LPs occasionally, and that was in there.
0: No, so. Your old man had good taste, or has good taste.
3: He did have good taste.
0: Absolutely. He's hanging on to an Easy Beats record or two. Still put that on at a party and watch the place go off, I reckon. Try it this weekend for me, Scott.
3: Oh, will do.
0: Okay.
3: Thanks, bud.
0: 1-300-222 is our number to play a four quiz, which is a bit of a wild beast this morning here on ABC Radio Overnights as we say hi to Susan in Sunbury. Hello, Susan. Good morning. Susan's not answering, so we'll go to Heather and Neil. She'll help me out here. Good morning, Heather.
4: Good morning. I can't get them all.
0: Yep.
4: Queens, Manhattan.
0: Yep.
4: We've also
0: had the Bronx. We've got two more to get. So we've had Queens, Manhattan, the Bronx, and there are two other boroughs of New York City.
4: Is Rhode Island one?
0: No, there is an island, but it's not Rhode Island. But thank you for playing, Helen.
4: Okay, all the best.
0: Thanks for talking. 1-300-800-222 is our number to play this crazy quiz, which is running off the rails in the most brilliant way this morning. Give us a call, 1-300-800-222, or you can text 0437-774-774.
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0: Two of the finest human beings you'll ever get to meet, Charlie and Craig Reid, otherwise known as the Proclaimers, from beautiful Leith in Edinburgh, Scotland. 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
0: And we are playing our four quiz. 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Our topics, great Australian books. We've also got questions for science, Aussie classics. We put the Easy Beats through the ringer before. We ran through their entire back catalogue before we got to the song that we wanted, but we got it. And also, we've got questions about New York City. We're sort of halfway through this question, and Bridget is out there on the road. She's going to sort us out. Hello, Bridget. How are you? Bridget, are you with us?
2: You got Megan.
0: Megan. Oh, Megan.
2: Yes.
0: How are
2: yes.
0: you?
2: I'm good, thanks.
0: Excellent. Can you help me with this question? New York City is made up of five boroughs. We've named three of them: Manhattan, Queens, the Bronx. There are two outstanding. What are the other two?
2: Staten Island.
0: It is Staten Island.
2: And you've got Brooklyn.
0: That is right. Well done, all five. Manhattan, Brooklyn, Queens, the Bronx, and Staten Island. Staten Island's a weird place. Have you ever been to Staten Island?
2: Not Staten Island, no. Been to Manhattan and Brooklyn, Queens.
0: The best thing about Staten Island is leaving Staten Island. Well, because the view as you go back across the water to Manhattan is extraordinary. And, yeah, Staten Island's a bit of a, it's a strange place. Anyway, well done. You got that one done. Do you want to do a great Australian book, Aussie classics, or a science question?
2: Aussie classic.
0: Okay, I'll play you a bit of an Aussie classic. You've got to tell me what the name of the song is. Have a listen to this one from the early 80s. I love the guitars on this too.

0: in paisley shirts?
1: I remember Countdown, but I don't remember that.
0: Oh, okay. Well, thank you, Megan.
1: No worries.
0: You got us off Staten Island. That was good. Thank you. Pearl in Darwin. Hello, Pearl. How are you?
2: I'm good, Francis. Yeah, thank you.
0: Excellent. Do you know that song?
2: No.
0: Sure? You want to hear it again?
2: No.
0: No? Just no flat nose all around?
2: Yeah.
0: Okay. Thank you for calling. Play again soon, hey? Be good to talk to you again. 1-300-800-222 is the number to call as we go to Sam in Harvey in West Australia. Good morning, Sam.
3: Good morning. How are you?
0: I'm well. Do you want me to play that that moment from the Great Australian Song and give you a bit of a memory jog for about 1981? Do you want to hear it again?
3: That's the only question going, is it?
0: Yeah, it is, because once we start a question, we've got to answer it before we can move on.
3: Oh, yeah.
0: Here it is. Have a listen to this one.

0: Does that ring any bells for you there, Sam?
1: I'll say Tumbling Dice by the Rolling Stones.
0: It's not the Stones. Great song, though.
1: Good choice.
0: Put that on the jukebox. I'd be happy. Thank you very much. 1-300-800-222 to play. Scott is on the road on the Western Highway. Scott, how is the traffic out there this morning?
2: Yeah, we're just floating along, mate. Getting it done.
0: Good to hear. A bit light, mate. Do you know that song?
2: I've gone blank. You've got me, and my mother's going to kill me.
0: I'm sure she'll go easy on you, mate. You just drive safely.
2: Yeah, thank you very much, mate.
0: Okay, 1-300-800-222 to play the four quiz. Tony in Canberra, hello.
3: G'day there, Fader boy.
0: Hello. Do you know that song?
3: Yeah, it's The Unguarded Moment by The Mighty Church. What a band.
0: Oh, yeah, what a song too. Although, you know, they wouldn't play it for many years because they thought it was, it's a bit sort of like a bit obvious. But now, finally, Steve Kilby's lightened up a little bit and he puts it in the set and has fun with it. Well done. All right.
3: I interviewed The Church in 81 at the Canberra Theatre when I was editing International Record Buyer's Guide. And I was side stage and it was just an amazing performance. It's just like stunning, and since then, absolute fan.
0: Yeah, so. Still going strong. I think they're about to do an Australian tour with the Symphony Orchestra, so that'll be interesting.
3: Yes. And psychedelic symphony.
0: Yeah, it'd be great.
3: Indeed.
0: Thanks to everybody texting through. Tim in Camberwell, Leith, Karen in Mullumbimby, Mick in Roopna, all these guys. Gary has sent it through as well. He got it really quickly as The Unguarded Moment by The Church, seen in Melbourne as well. Okay, do you want to do a science question, or would you like to do a Great Australian Book or New York? What do you want to do next?
3: We'll go science.
0: Science it is. Which familiar metal is liquid at ordinary room temperature?
3: Can you say that again, please, Francis?
0: Sure. Which familiar metal is liquid at ordinary room temperature?
3: Ooh. Is it silver?
0: No, it is not silver. It looks silver, but it's not silver. Yeah. Good on you, Tony.
3: All the best, mate. Cheers.
0: You too. Have a good morning. 1-300-800-222 to play. Steve is in Taree this morning. Hello, Steve.
4: Good morning.
0: Good morning to you. We're in the science classroom at the moment. Which familiar metal is liquid when at room temperature?
4: I'll have a crack. I don't know. It's probably mercury.
0: Probably no, right. No. Yep, it is mercury. That's why, you know, when we have in our temperature gauges, that's why we use mercury, because it stays liquid at room temperature. Well done. So you got that one done. So one down. See if we can get you to three correct questions. Great Australian Books, nobody's gone there yet. A New York City or the last of our Aussie classic songs?
4: Classic songs would be the go.
0: Okay. Tell me the name of this 90s Aussie classic and the name of the band. Have a listen.

0: come on. Come on, Steve. What is the name of that song in the band?
1: I wouldn't have. I'm a retired radio presenter and I don't even know the name of that song.
0: Really?
1: Yeah.
0: Oh, wow.
1: I used to work at 2TLP in Daru.
0: What were you playing on 2TLP?
1: Oh, all Australian stuff. Angels, My Sex, Jimmy and the Boys, Midnight Oil.
0: Jimmy and the Boys, wow. They won't let my girlfriend talk to me. That's classic. A great video for that song too, Steve.
1: Yeah, I remember that.
0: The wonderful Ignatius, I think Ignatius Jones up the front. Thanks for playing.
1: Righto, cheerio, mate.
0: Talk to you soon. 1-300-800-222. Our great Aussie classic rock question goes to David in Cronulla in the Shire.
2: How
0: are you? Do you know who that is?
2: It's Greg Perkins, isn't it?
0: It's Greg Perkins. His mum calls him Greg, but what do we know him as?
2: Tex Perkins.
0: Yeah, that was the name of the band
2: Tex
0: of the song.
2: Deadly and the Dum Dums.
0: It's not that bad. What you're playing with me now? Give us the song and the name.
2: Is it the one about better get a lawyer or something?
0: No, it's not right band, but not that song. Yeah, better get a lawyer, son. Better get a good one. Thank you.
2: Thanks, Frank. Good night.
0: 1-300-800-222 as we go to Steve in Leicester in New South Wales. Hello, Steve. Good morning to you, mate. How are you?
3: Okay. I'm good, thank you.
0: Do you know the name of that, the band and the song, Great Aussie Classic?
3: It's The Cruel Sea.
0: Yes. It is The Cruel Sea. I'll play for you again. You get a chance to have another listen.

0: Oh, yeah, well, it's still got it. What's the name of the song there, Steve?
1: The honeymoon is over.
0: It is. It's never going to be that way again. Thank you, Tex. Yeah. Right.
1: You can just wave over the fence, Tex. He lives up this way too.
0: He does. He does. He lives up that way. All right, you've got one down. Do you want to do a science question? A Great Australian Book or New York City?
1: Oh, let's do a Great Australian Book.
0: Good on you. Good on you for going there. Legendary Australian author Peter Carey has twice won the Booker Prize, which is no mean feat. Can you name one of the novels that he won the award with? And if you can name two, you get a polite round of golf clap, you know, as they do it.
1: Golf clap.
0: You know, like
1: right,
0: this one.
1: Yes.
0: Yeah. Which two of his novels have won the Booker?
1: Illy Whacker.
0: No, it wasn't Illy Whacker. That's another good point. But thank you for playing.
1: No worries, mate.
0: Thank you for playing. 1-300-800-222. As Mark in Nunawading is our next caller here on the Forkers, but the lines are very much open. 0437-774-774 if you want to text through. Mark, we've got a question about Peter Carey and his Booker Prize winning novels. How are you?
2: Good. How are you?
0: I'm well. Do you know one of the books that he won the Booker with?
2: Is it Oscar and Lucinda?
0: It was. Oscar and Lucinda in 1988, and he backed it up in 2001 with his incredible True History of the Cali Gang. Both are incredible, incredible books. Well done. You've done question one. We want to get you to three because we haven't had anyone answer three questions right so far this morning. So you've got to move to another topic. New York City. We've done all the Aussie classics. New York City or science is our next option. What do you want to do?
2: I'll go science.
0: Okay, this is science related in a way, but tell me this. In the movie Back to the Future, which fictional device makes time travel possible once Doc Brown powers it with the required 1.21 gigawatts?
2: It's funny because I just watched this the other day, the flux capacitor.
0: It's the flux capacitor.
2: Oh, God.
0: Yes, it is the flux capacitor. Still haven't quite invented that one yet. I really like the idea of it, but anyway. The flux capacitor, great movie, still a classic. Oh, well done. You've entered
2: two.
0: We need three. We need to get you three so you can go into the prize pool and win the fridge magnet. So we have to take you to New York City for our next topic. And this is the question for three. We're using golf analogies this morning. You're on the green. You're standing over it. You're about 2 feet away from the hole. You've just got to tap it in.
2: Don't put the pressure on me.
0: The Statue of Liberty, the mighty Statue of Liberty, was a gift to the United States from which country?
2: Oh, my God. France.
0: Yes, it is. It was the French who provided the Statue of Liberty as a gift to the United States. Well done. You've done
2: Thank
0: it,
2: you,
0: Mark. You held your nerve and you tapped it in.
2: Yes.
0: You might be our winner this morning. You're the only one in the prize pool so far. Thanks for playing and stay listening.
2: It's a great show, mate. Keep it up.
0: Thank you, Mark. Appreciate it. 1-300-800-222 as we continue the quiz. Mark's in there. He's answered three. Paul in Newcastle. We need to check in with our friends in Newcastle. How are you, Paul?

0: Oh, very good. Thanks, Francis.
1: How's everyone doing after the grand final and everything that happened on the weekend?
0: I think everyone was really quite happy the way the Knights played.
1: Yeah, the big weekend.
0: And to be honest, I think the Roosters were all over them. They showed good grit. And
1: when they
0: scored that try in the last couple of minutes, we thought maybe.
1: Yeah, no, they had an incredible season.
0: The Roosters... Roosters prove once again you can just buy premierships whenever you want to. Really. There you go.
1: That's a familiar tale from all around the world. Very true. All right, what would you like to go with? Great Australian Books or New York City? There are two topics that are left.
0: Probably not either of my strong points. I'll try and bob out on Great Australian Books.
1: Okay, tell me this for a start. Which Australian novelist wrote Monkey Grip, set amongst the houses, share houses, drugs and relationships of the 1970s in inner Melbourne? Also a wonderful film starring, Chrissy Amphlett was in the film, and so was Nonny Hazelhurst, I think, was the other star of that film. Who was the author of Monkey Grip?
0: Was it Kathy Lett?
1: No, right era, same ballpark, but different. Kathy Lett was not the author. But thanks, Paul.
0: No, it's all. Catch you soon. See you, Francis.
1: 1-300-800-222 to play. Lines are still open for if you want to have a go. John in East Gardens. G'day, John. How are you going?
2: Hey, Francis. Where'd the Saints go marching in when the Roosters? I'm a Rooster man, so very happy.
1: I bet you are.
2: That would be Helen Garner.
1: It would be Helen Garner. Have you seen the movie ever?
2: Yeah. I'm a bit like you. I'm a mad music guy. I picked it up in a secondhand store in Newtown.
1: That's a good get.
2: I got the soundtrack, and yes, I do remember the movie, and it's awesome Aussie classic.
1: Yeah, it's pretty gritty. Like,
2: it's not a great subject matter, as you know.
1: Yeah.
2: Yeah, the stories have got to be told.
1: Yeah, and it just is a great timepiece. You look at it and go, yeah, that feels like it was in the 70s and 80s. Absolutely. Okay, we've got to go to New York City here because that's what's left here. And then before we might be able to take you home with one more Australian book, which will be the last question. Frank Sinatra made the song New York, New York, his signature tune at the back end of his career. But which legendary female star of stage and screen was the original performer and sang it in Martin Scorsese's 1977 film of the same name? She was a legend of both stage and screen. Song and dance, she could do it all.
2: She's American?
1: Yes.
2: See, I'm only thinking of Shelley Bassey, but she's not American.
1: No.
2: I'm not saying that answer. Just thinking out loud. Ella Fitzgerald?
1: Not Ella Fitzgerald, but yes, another great woman of song. Thank you very much, mate.
2: I had four questions before that coming in. Well, it doesn't matter.
1: That's the way the tumbling tie stumbles.
2: Yeah.
1: Thanks, mate. Thank you very much. So it is going to be Mark in Nunawading, who is our winner of the four quiz this morning. He's done it. He got the three questions. And the answer to that question was Liza Minnelli. Liza Minnelli was the first person to sort of make New York, New York her own. And, of course, Frank took it to another level in terms. And that's right, Gary sent it through. It was Liza in the film that Scorsese made. But, yes, Mark in Nunawading, call us back. You are our winner in a very, very entertaining, if somewhat ragged, and all over the shop four quiz for this morning. But it was a lot of fun, and I thank you all for playing along with me. Francis Leach with you here. It's Wednesday morning, wherever you are around Australia. Here's Warrupi Band.

0: Love that desert rock. Warrumpy Band from their album Big Name No Blankets. And Blackfella Whitefella is the song.
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0: Francis with you here on this Wednesday morning. It's 5 minutes to three in Tasmania, New South Wales and Victoria. 5 to 2 in Queensland. 2:25 in South Australia. 1:25 in the Territory. And it's 5 to midnight in the West. Lee Hatch is our good friend who co-hosts the Modern Grandparenting Podcast. And of course, the grandfather to, count them, 9 grandchildren of his own. And he joins us regularly here on Overnights. Good morning, Lee. How are you going?
2: Hi, Francis. It's great always to talk. And we've got a 10th now. So we get a 10th. We get a 10th. Cop that.
0: Double figures. Who's the new arrival?
2: We're Fave Crumb. Yeah, we've got 8 boys and 2 girls now. And just a total treat.
0: That's incredible. Who's the newest addition to the team?
2: Little Theo. Theodore. So we're just so in love with him too.
0: Oh, great. Welcome to the Hatcher clan, little Theo. Yeah. Number 10. You want more and you can field a football team.
2: I don't know. I mean, more and more people are saying to me, oh, what are you doing these days? And I think, oh, well, it's mainly grandchildren, but what a delight, what a treat, what a privilege, actually.
0: It is. I mean, it must make your life incredibly rich and incredibly busy.
2: Yes, and we're constantly getting calls. We've actually just had a week away, which is our first holiday for about 2 years. And it's only been a week, but it's been a great week. And now we're back in the harness.
0: Excellent. And we're talking this morning to you about being a grandparent and taking on that grandparental role where you do have the green light to be a little bit indulgent with your grandchildren. Is that right? Are we allowed to do that?
2: Yeah, I reckon. And how to spoil a grandchild, I think one of the greatest things we can offer them, because hopefully we've got a bit more time on our hands, and just to be a bit more relaxed than no doubt their parents. I'm not trying to beat their parents or, you know, get a one up on their parents, our kids, but they're very pressed these days and not a lot of time, and we've got that time to do a whole lot of things. And one of my principles of being a grandparent and on the Modern Grandparenting Podcast is to give yourself every break. So you don't have to go to a lot of money, don't have to go to a lot of trouble to spoil a kid or to give them really terrific memories. I took my 4-year-old grandson fishing earlier this year. And we got out of the car with our fishing rods and we were kind of just going down, walking down to this fishing spot. He said, "This is the best day of my life."
0: Oh, how exciting.
2: Yeah, we had some friends around last night, another grandfather, and he said,

0: I took my grandson on a ferry and on a train and on a bus. They took most of the day. And at the end of the day, the grandchild said, "This is just, I love Papa. I love public transport." And I
1: Yes.
0: know that. And it's just, we've caught lots of ferries with our kids. They love it. It's just terrific. So it doesn't have to be too complicated. The other thing
1: No, just
0: we've done is,
1: finding a little moment with them.
0: We've done lots of cooking with our grandkids, and one of the favorites, you remember this, toffee apples. Who cooks toffee apples
1: The dentist's
0: anymore?
1: friend.
0: That's right. They love toffee apples.
1: Well, we're going to ask people, Lee, before the news, because the news is coming up. 1-300-800-222, or you can text on 0437-774-774. What it is that you do with your grandchildren, if you have grandchildren, to spoil them. And, you know, as Lee said, the thing, little things, it doesn't have to be about spending a lot of money. It could just be about giving them time and getting to do things that they otherwise wouldn't. But we'll take your calls and talk to Lee again after the news with you about, well, how you spoil your grandkids. 1-300-800-222 or text 0437-774-774. But right now it's news time.
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0: Hello, this is ABC News with David Rowlands. The Federal Opposition Leader Angus Taylor has admitted his proposed cuts to migration will affect the aged care sector. The Coalition has put forward its plan to slash temporary migrant visas by 650,000 over 4 years, but has promised to increase temporary skilled workers. Mr Taylor says there'll be some exemptions for in-demand sectors like aged care. However, appearing on the ABC's 7:30 program, he admitted that some aged care workers would be impacted.
1: There will be some.
2: How many?
1: Well, I don't have the exact number.
2: You have an approximate number?
1: Well, you know, there will be some. There will be some. And I don't have that.
2: Thousands?
1: There will be some. And there will be some who are completely unaffected by it.
0: ASOS says customers' personal information may have been accessed through unauthorised activity, hours after shoppers were sent a phone alert saying the online fashion retailer had been hacked. Eliza Getzey takes up the story.
3: Users of the ASOS mobile app were sent an alarming phone notification last night with the headline, ASOS hacked. The message reads, "We've fully compromised the Snowflake instance. Engage with us or we will leak it." Snowflake is a cloud-based data platform that companies like ASOS use to store, process and analyse data, including transactions. ASOS has apologised and is urging customers not to click the link contained in the unauthorised notification. The UK-based company says it's investigating and so far believes basic personal information, including name and contact details, may have been accessed, but it doesn't believe any payment card information or passwords are affected.
0: News agency Reuters is reporting a suspected plot involving Iran launching a complex drone attack on a key British airbase led the United States to remove its B-1 bomber aircraft from the base. Two US officials spoke to Reuters on condition of anonymity. Iran has denied any involvement in any alleged plot at RAAF Fairford, the preferred European base for US bombers. British police say they've arrested a 22-year-old British man in London on suspicion of preparation of terrorist acts in what is the seventh arrest in their investigation into the suspected plot. There have been clashes between protesters and police in several French cities as nationwide demonstrations take place to call for more investment in schools. Police fired tear gas towards protesters in the southern city of Toulouse, while police in Lyon say they responded when missiles were thrown at officers. The BBC's Mark Lowen has more from southeastern France.
4: It's been a day of really fluid protests here in Marseille. We've been following the crowds right through the city. There have been thousands of people on the streets here. It's been pretty peaceful, starting and moving through the streets of various parts of the city. And now we've come down to an area where actually the police are further down there. We've walked past huge lines of riot police vehicles, and now another protest has gathered here.
0: A labourer has told the Queensland CFMEU inquiry that he was ambushed and assaulted outside his home.

0: after crossing a union picket line. Will Murray has the details.
1: Fo Ah Lam was confronted by CFMEU members trying to block access to the Dutton Park Cross River Rail site in May 2024. Desperate to work that day, he managed to barge his way through the men who had linked arms to prevent entry. Mr Ah Lam told the inquiry he had a number of hostile interactions with the CFMEU afterwards and in August was assaulted while getting into his car to go to work. He said he was punched a number of times and hit with a metal bar, but managed to fight off the offenders. He said he was sure it was because he stood up to the union.
2: That's definitely those guys.
1: The hearing continues.
0: The Perth Mint will create a special edition coin commemorating Live Aid, with proceeds going towards Band-Aid's humanitarian work in Africa. 50 special edition coins will be released in December, along with signed copies of Do They Know It's Christmas original vinyl singles. Former Ultravox frontman Midge Ure, who was a co-founder of Live Aid in 1985 with Sir Bob Geldof, says the collaboration will help the concert's legacy live on.
3: That coin is something special because long after Bob and I are dust, that coin will carry on telling the story, as well as generate a huge amount of income to support the charities that we've been supporting for the last 40 years.
0: That brings you up to date with the latest ABC News. 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
5: South Australia's weather for Wednesday, dry and mostly sunny throughout, with possible early morning frost about the southeast. Adelaide 23, Ceduna 26, Port Lincoln 21, Whyalla 25, Roxby Downs 29, Port Augusta 28, Port Pirie 27, Renmark 23, Mount Gambier and Kingscote 19, and Broken Hill 23. 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
7: Morning. Welcome to Wednesday. It's 3:06 in Victoria, New South Wales and Tassie. 3:24 in South Australia, 2:42 in the Northern Territory and 6:06 in Western Australia. And we're with Lee Hatcher, co-host of the Modern Grandparenting podcast, and we're talking about, you know, as grandparent, the green light to spoil your grandkids and how you go about it and how you do it right and how you create those incredibly powerful memories that last your grandchild's lifetime. And it's always good fun to talk to you about it. 1-300-800-222 is a number to call. Or 0437-774-774 is the number to text. And Lee, we've got some text messages already, and some beautiful ones too. I'll read this one from Kathy, who says, "My 70-year-old pa used to tandem bike to shops with me. They were the best memories, whistling Daisy Daisy." That's a beautiful memory from Kathy. And this one also from Tammy in Greenmount. "As a grandmother, I suggest magnet fishing off a jetty or pier. So much fun. No fishing guts. We've found a scooter, a circular saw covered in barnacles, a pedestrian beware sign, a crab pot, and numerous hooks, sinkers, and fishing lines to clear the river bottom." So there are different ways to have fun, Lee.
8: That fishing expedition I spoke about with my 4-year-old grandson, he caught a toadfish and I caught a sock, and that's all. In all seriousness, that's all I caught, but it was one of the most lovely days. Camping, kids love camping. If you can get out and about, just get a little cheap tent, they love that. Sleepovers, that is one of the biggest treats that you can offer kids. My wife said last night, she said, "I'll never forget my grandfather cooking smoked fish and fillet steak for breakfast." She said, "I felt like the queen." You know, it doesn't need to be that expensive or that kind of troublesome to be an absolute delight. Music. I've got a kit of drums in my

0: office. I'm a bass player. I'm mentoring my 12-year-old son, who lives a long way away from us, on Zoom. The communication options open for us today. And in any time one of our grandkids reaches about three, they're on the drums. And they love it. You know, they're not playing much, but they're bashing away and loving it. Absolutely.
1: So you're having a bit of rock school on Zoom with your 12-year-old grandson.
0: Yes. And I mean, I can't believe the communication options open to us that weren't open to our grandparents.
1: Yeah.
0: The other thing I thought, I mean, just a list a mile long. You can dig a little hole in your backyard, or a big hole if you want, line it with bricks, and chuck some sticks and twigs and wood in it, and build a fire pit, and just get a couple of chairs and sit around watching the fire through the night. Kids love that, actually.
1: Yeah, what a great idea.
0: Yeah, that's one of the, especially with teenagers, we discovered this with as parents, but you build a fire pit, that's all the entertainment you need for a teenager's party.
1: Yeah, there's something Thomas Ritual is sitting around a fire and just having time.
0: Yeah, poking a stick in and having some marshmallows. Take a kid to a show or any kind of entertainment or a sporting event. That is absolutely memorable. I mean, these are great kind of memories being laid down.
1: Yeah, let's get some calls. 1-300-800-222. What is it that maybe your grandparents did that you remember that make those moments so the thing you cherish? Or maybe as a grandparent yourself that you are doing now or have done with your grandchildren to create those special moments and maybe to spoil them a little bit and maybe do things that that their parents would not usually do, like my mum with my daughter Evie was always the come home on a Friday. Mum would come over and there'd be a pink icing donut and a big M. I mean, it was, you know, straight out sugar bribery, but yeah, it was. And they'd be sitting on the couch watching some cheesy TV. But that was it. That was the delight. Evie used to look forward to it every week. Grandma coming out to watch telly and bring her a big M. Pearl in Darwin. Hello, Pearl. How are you?
2: Hello, I'm good.
1: Have you got a tip on how to spoil a grandchild?
2: Oh my gosh. I've got a couple of grandchildren, but you were just talking then about back when we were little girls and boys. My granddad, I used to sit for hours at a table with him and play. He taught me how to play patience cards. Patience.
1: Oh, yes.
2: And he was in the Second World War, and he never really spoke much about anything, and he was very quiet, but he just... What I remember as a girl, going to Grandad and Granny's place, and Grandad would play patience with us. And as for Granny, back in 1960 when I was 8, she walked me down to my Auntie Belle's house to see the first episode of Coronation Street, could you believe?
1: Corrie!
2: Absolutely, Corrie, yeah. And now my little baby grandchild is 3.5, and I had her babysitting her today for 4 hours, and I'm a nana. I have 21 grandchildren, and she's the one I spend most time with, and I happen to be blind. So it makes it interesting when she's here with me.
1: How challenging is it for you, Pearl, as an unsighted person to be able to deal with the energy and the colour movement?
2: Hang on a minute. Stop there. What is an unsighted person?
1: A blind person.
2: Thank you.
1: What is it like to have to deal with the energy of a child and manage all of that?
2: It's mentally challenging and stuff. And she's sitting there, and I knew what she was doing or where she was. And she said, "Nana, look. And she's got this thing because her uncle is into cars and he likes cars and burnouts and stuff like that. And she just loves to watch. Anyway, she had these cars on the table. She said, Nana, look. And I said, "I can't see. What are you doing?" She said, "Well, listen." And the cars were making, "Listen, Nana, listen." And, yeah, they learn. They learn how to deal with things, and so do we as, yeah, anyway.
1: 21, Pearl. I thought George was going, Lee was going well with 10, but 21.
2: I have 21 grandchildren. The oldest two are 32. They were born in the same month. And Stella is the youngest. And she's like, one day she came to me and she said, Nana, look at this, look at this. And I said, I can't, sweetheart, I can't. Why, Nana? I said, I can't see. My eyes are broken. She said, oh, right. And then she just put two little hands, can you imagine two little toddler's hands on your cheeks? And she said, she yelled at me, she said, can you hear? Yeah, she looked at me straight in the face because I said, oh, sweetheart, I can't see. Nana can't see. Can you hear? Yeah. No, and she just comes to me and takes my hand and says, Nana, this and that. And she just walks to me and whatever and all the rest of it and, like, takes my hand and, yeah, she's spoiled.
1: In all the right way.
2: Yeah, but apart from, let's let the sight thing go, but she's terribly spoiled, yeah.
1: Ah, she's got plenty of memories of Nana, that's for sure. Good on you, Pearl.
2: Thank you.
1: Thanks for calling. 1-300-800-222. Isn't that a great story, Lee? How easy kids adapt to circumstances. And
0: just what a delight! And I just picture those two little hands on her cheek and the yelling. There's such precious moments. I always say to my wife and do it myself. Write these down. They're just golden moments. You can't forget them.
1: This comes from George. Hi, Francis and Lee. My grandkids love it when I read them a book and include their name in the story.
0: Yeah, yeah.
1: That's a nice little twist on things.
0: Yeah. The other thing I've done, I've done a few days with several, three of my grandchildren now. We do a day a week. We go out on all these adventures, mostly public transport again, and take lots of pictures, and at the end of the year we do a book, an online book, and put the pictures together. Those books are precious kind of literary items in our family. The other thing I pick up on what Pearl said about patience, games. Kids love games. Again, you've given a precious thing of time, but I must confess, I consider board games B-O-R-E-D.
1: Yeah.
0: I'm not a big games person, so it's a big sacrifice for me. But they learn so much. There's so much kind of interaction over a simple board game. It's games and teaching games. I teach my kids, grandkids, chess. We're great chess players in our extended family. And again, it's time that they've got.
1: Yes. 1-300-800-222 is our number. Lee Hatcher is with us, co-host of the Modern Grandparenting Podcast. And we're talking to you about how to spoil your grandkids or whether you, and we don't mean that in a way that is totally enjoyed, but how you make their day or their time special with you. Or if you had a grandparent or grandparents who did that for you in a way that you remember and cherish. And I think Bill, who's out there on the road this morning, who's given us a call, has a story for us. Good morning, Bill. Welcome to ABC Radio Overnights.
3: Thank you, Francis. How are you?
1: Doing well, Bill.
3: That's good.
1: What about your poppy?
3: He had this old Studebaker. Like, this was back when we were back in probably the late 50s. So it had the really big old car, had the sideboards on it and everything, and it had a boot that used to fold out, and you could sit two kids, maybe three kids in there if you were really lucky. No seat belts. And so we always used to fight about who was, like Poppy used to always take us for a drive in it. And we used to have a big fight about who was going to sit in that boot.
1: that was the golden chair, was it, if you got the opportunity to sit in there?
3: Oh, yeah, unreal, mate. The wind in your hair, or whatever hair we had left, because Poppy used to give us a haircut as well.
1: Was it the bowl on the head?
3: No. He was German, and you know, you see Germans in like tank commanders and that, and they've got a sort of like a flat top sort of thing, you know?
1: Yes.
3: And that's how,

0: That's how we used to cut our hair.
1: Yeah, we're looking pretty sharp back then, Bill.
0: Oh, mate, we were. We were dead on.
1: What a man of many talents, Bill. He could cut your hair and he'd take you for a ride as well.
0: Oh, definitely.
1: What was his name? What was Poppy's name, Bill?
0: Oh, shit. I wouldn't have a clue.
1: He's just Poppy. That's it.
0: Yeah.
1: There you go. Fair enough.
0: Poppy and Grandma.
1: That's all you needed to know.
0: She was a little Irish woman, about, I don't know, 5 foot tall.
1: Yeah.
0: And he was this big German bloke. He came out well before the Second World War. And, like, he was probably 6 foot tall and, you know, pretty well built. And you look at them together and you think, wow.
1: different folks, strokes for different folks, Bill. There you go.
0: Yeah.
1: Good stuff. Thank you for sharing your memories. Really appreciate it.
0: No worries, Francis. Thanks for a good show.
1: Thank you, mate. Lee Hatch is with us, co-host of the Modern Grandparenting Podcast, and Joan's in Perth with her memories. Lee, hi, Joan.
2: Hi, Francis. I have 7 grandchildren. They don't all live in Perth. Some of them live in the eastern states, and I'm very, very close to my granddaughters, one in Melbourne and 3 in Tasmania. But the one in Melbourne I've become particularly close to because she lost her mum, my daughter, 3 years ago.
1: I'm so sorry to hear that.
2: I've stepped up to do all the things perhaps that mum would have done. And so, but I mean, I've always been close to her. When she was 16, I gave her a sewing machine. She thought, oh, God, that's a pretty awful present. But on Saturday night, she went to a fancy dress party. In the middle of the fancy dress party, she sent me a photo. Nana, my girlfriend won first prize at the fancy dress and I was a runner-up.
1: Oh, fantastic.
2: I showed her how to use the machine, but her little boy and I have become quite close.
1: So you're a great-grandmother now, Joan.
2: I've got almost 3 great-grandchildren, but my granddaughter in Melbourne, her little boy, once again, you know, because he doesn't have, well, he's got his nan in Melbourne, but I'm the other nana, I'm the sticker nana. When he was little, I'd buy him stickers because, you know, he couldn't read and I wanted him to do things himself. I bought books for him, for her to read to him because I read to my grandchildren, but the stickers, Nana's a sticker lady, but I send him all sorts of just little things that that he loves. In February, I was going to go over. I'm going to Tasmania, and I was going to Melbourne in March. And I thought, oh, rather than go to Melbourne in March, I'll pay for them to go from Melbourne to Tasmania.
1: It's a big family reunion of sorts.
2: It's my son's birthday in Tassie. And, of course, my granddaughter, Pony had some ridiculous name that she had to call him when he was little, one good hell of a bloke or something or other it ended with. But it was a great long name that she had to call Sir Tony. And anyway, I said to her, would you like to come to his birthday party? Or to his birthday, I said it to her before I asked him. And instead of me going to Melbourne in March, she's coming to Tasmania and I've booked a house and we're all going to stay together for my son's birthday. But
1: special to have everyone together. It's such a rare thing to be able to do when people live so far apart, isn't it?
2: It is. And we shall see her cousins in Melbourne too. So, and we'll see the new baby. The new baby will have arrived by then. And so it'll be rather lovely.
1: Excellent. We'll have the best time.
2: Yes, we will.
1: And lots of photos too, lots of photos.
2: Oh, yes, we do take lots of photos.
1: Yes, and Joan and Lee, I guess the great thing is, you know, for all of the vagaries of social media and having cameras on our phones and stuff,

0: it does make keeping those memories of those moments a little easier, just to be able to take those photos and put them away somewhere. And as you said, Lee, maybe making a little book out of them for everyone to enjoy at a different time.
1: Yeah, and holidays are such a good idea. We've got a great episode on the Modern Grandparenting podcast with Mike Munro, the legendary Nine Network journalist, purely about this kind of stuff, how to treat your grandkids. And he went away on many great holidays, not necessarily expensive holidays with his grandkids. What memories are laid down during that time, you know?
0: Yeah, plenty. Look, it's been awesome talking to everyone. Joan, thank you for your call and everybody else that that texted through and called in as well. And Lee, just before we finish, I mean, do you have to negotiate what boundaries are with parents when it comes to spoiling grandkids? You don't want to overstep the mark if, you know, for instance, parents have said, you know, they've got hardline rules about, you know, maybe it's access to television or certain foods, and you want to do the thing that your grandchild wants to do, but, you know, there might be a parent that goes, hey, that's too far.
1: Francis, that is a really, really good point. I once did an interview where, I mean, I'm still amazed that I have to say this. This grandfather was treating his little grandkids to some alcohol.
0: No.
1: I mean, inverted commas. I couldn't believe it. But yes, you are the grandparents. You are not the parents. And I mean, I think do yourself a favor and remain on side with our kids, their parents. You've got to negotiate that, and if there are lines, don't overstep them, because we've had numbers of stories in the podcast and accounts of great fractures in families where grandparents have stepped over the mark.
0: And it must be hard too, Leo, I imagine, if you've got sort of three or four kids who are having children, and so you've got 10 or 12 grandparents, grandchildren, but those different families might have different views on how to do things, and you're grandparenting to all of these little people, and you know it's not one size fits all, I'd imagine.
1: It's a great point. We've got four kids. We've got four in-laws, like their spouses. Those four, our four kids are as different as you can imagine from each other. The spouses are as different from each other. So there are eight people that we're negotiating.
0: It's not the United Nations, Lee.
1: That's right. Negotiate. So everybody's got different kind of ideas, and you're just mad if you don't fit in with that. You might not agree with it, but, you know, you put your big boy and girl pants on. You're the grandparents, and there's just such a world of treats open to you if you can negotiate that that well. And that's not hard.
0: And the other part of that would be it also gives you as a grandparent a different experience each time too.
1: Yeah. You learn a lot, let me tell you. You know this. I'm sure you know this in your grandparenting. You learn a lot. But to remain open, remain available, and it's not about you, actually. That's one of the keys, I think. It's about the grandkids.
0: Lee, where can people find your fab podcast?
1: If you just Facebook, we're on Facebook. We've got the website, the Modern Grandparenting Podcast, wherever you get your great podcasts from.
0: Always great to chat. Thank you, and congratulations on the arrival of the latest grandchild, little Theo.
1: Thanks so much, Francis. Always great to talk. All the best.
0: Look forward to next time. Lee Hatcher there, co-host of the Modern Grandparenting Podcast with us here on ABC Radio Overnights. Thanks for all your calls and texts as well. Always really great to talk about that particular issue and how we go about being the best grandparents that we can be. Hope your Wednesday morning's travelling okay. Here's the Hitter Gurus.
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0: The Gurus, 1,000 miles away here on ABC Radio Overnights. Where it's 29-4 in New South Wales, Victoria and Tasmania. It's a minute after 3 in South Australia. 1 past 2 in the Northern Territory and 29-1 in the West. Jeff Jenkins is going to do some new music for us very soon. Always good to catch up with Jeff. Thank you for all your messages about grandparenting. There's some really great stories, but also some great advice and some, you know, different takes on things as well. This is from Jennifer Brownie, who's texted through saying, sometimes grandchildren don't have to be biologically related. We stepped in as their biological grandparents are largely absent and taken on that role. And that's so true. Families just congregate and evolve and are different. And those relationships can be just as powerful regardless of those biological ties. And it's really important that we remember that. Thank you, Jennifer, for that.
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0: Jeffrey Archer is an author that many of you will be familiar with. He was an unusual character, there's no doubt about that. He wrote every word of his novels by hand. And his last book took him 2 years to finish. That novel is called Adam and Eve, and it's only just been released. And the legendary British author has died at home at the age of 86. Now, he was a complex character. He was a best-selling writer, an MP, a one-time prisoner with a reputation for doing some shonky deals and having some shady relationships, but he also sold more than 300 million books worldwide, a lot of them in my mother's house. She loves Jeffrey Archer. Stephanie Smale has the story.
3: He was a best-selling novelist, a politician, and at one time a prisoner. And Jeffrey Archer is being remembered for his complexity and wit. The British author and former Member of Parliament died suddenly, aged 86, on the eve of the release of his final novel, Adam and Eve. Before he started writing, his political ambition was fierce, becoming an MP at the age of 29, which he'd reflected was too young.
4: I thought I would be Prime Minister by the age of 35. In fact, I was trying to work out which job I would do after I'd been Prime Minister. Right, no, it was too young.
3: As his friend and journalist Adam Bolton explains, Jeffrey Archer had hurdles to clear from early on in his political life.
5: He had a career as a bright young MP, but that came to an end when he got into difficulties with business and was bankrupted for the first time. And he then started writing novels to get himself out of hock.
3: Adam Bolton says Jeffrey Archer's interests and investments spanned the world, from art to lucrative land deals, pointing out he was always working his connections at home and abroad.
5: You really couldn't make it up about Jeffrey Archer. And what he used to do was gather journalists and senior figures in the Conservative Party at late night. He called them shepherd's pie and krug parties, where an invitation that was very closely guarded.
3: In a statement, his publisher, HarperCollins, says the author died suddenly and peacefully at home. The one-time member of the House of Lords was a member of Margaret Thatcher's government.
6: She was interested in results, getting things done.
3: He then had aspirations to become London's mayor, but he was jailed for perjury in 2001 after being found guilty of lying and cheating in his 1987 libel case against the Daily Star. The charges arose from damages he sought over allegations that he slept with a prostitute. He told the BBC last month he had no regrets about that time in his life, though.
6: Certainly not. Learned a lot from it. Learned how privileged and lucky I was, and got about 5 books out of it. So no, you mustn't look back.
3: What he did regret was not making it further in politics, as he told the ABC's 7:30 programme in 2018.
6: Not really getting as far as I should have done in politics. that was a failure in that sense.
3: Jeffrey Archer's writing career spans 5 decades, and he wrote every word of his novels and manuscripts by hand. He says it took him 2 years to finish his final novel, Adam and Eve, which has just been released. Journalist Adam Bolton again.
5: He was working right up to the end. I mean, quite incredible that he's just put out his last book and was actually in the process of doing interviews about that book.
3: After selling more than 300 million books worldwide, he was preparing to put down his pen forever. Jeffrey Archer told the BBC he was ready for a relaxed retirement, saying he believed his last novel was his best.
6: I always knew it was going to be the last book, and I always hoped it would be the best thing I could ever do, so I could go and say that's it.
3: He was 86.
0: Stephanie Schmale with that report of the demise and of Jeffrey Archer, who died at the age of 86 after selling over 300 million books. Alan from Semaphore is on the phone. He's given us a call. Good morning, Alan. How are you?
7: Yes, good, thanks. Yeah.
0: Jeffrey Archer at 86 passing away, and you've got a connection.
7: I have, yes. He had the most unlikely collaboration ever. He wrote a book which sought advice from my cousin, Father Frank Maloney, the leading Salesian priest in Australia, who passed away last year, almost identical age. And the book was called The Gospel According to Judas.
0: Wow, so how did that happen? How did that collaboration happen?
7: Well, I'm just reading from the internet, but it says he sought guidance from Cardinal Carlo Martini on a biblical scholar, to help him advise him on the book, and that led him to Father Frank, and he

0: provided about 80% of the theological scholarship in the book.
1: Wow. I hope he got some of the royalties from one of those.
0: Well, he donated his share of the proceeds to build a school in Samoa.
1: Oh, there you go. See, that's a beautiful circle of things, isn't it?
0: It is, yeah.
1: Thank you, Alan. What a great story.
0: Yeah.
1: Thanks for calling us and telling us about it.
0: No worries.
1: Alan, with the story about how his uncle was able to collaborate on a book and provide the theological underpinning for one of Jeffrey Archer's many successful books. Come again, right? We'll talk with our friend Jeff Jenkins about some new music, but here's a classic from John Denver for you. Almost

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1: ABC Radio Overnights, talking new music is something that I love to do. And the person that I love to do it with is Jeff Jenkins, who talks regularly with us here about what is out and about. Good morning, Jeff. How are you?
2: Good morning, Francis. Going well.
1: Ella Hooper, we all got to know her many years ago when she broke out of Violet Town in Victoria near Albury, not far from Albury, with her band Killing Heidi. But since then, she's been forging her own path.
2: Yeah, Ella Hooper is a remarkable Australian story. She's a child star who's managed to become a well-adjusted adult and, as you said, built a great career as well. I caught up with Ella recently and asked her what her very first album that she ever bought, and she was still in primary school in Violet Town when she bought the debut album by American band Veruca Salt. And they had an album called American Thighs, and it was a single called Seether. And I bet you were playing that on the radio back in the mid-90s.
1: Absolutely I was.
2: Yeah. And Veruca Salt featured two really strong women, Louise Post and Nina Gordon. So that had a big influence on young Ella Hooper. And around that same time, Silverchair were taking off, three teenagers from Newcastle. And Ella thought, I think I can do this too. So at the age of 13, she started a band called Killing Heidi with her big brother, Jesse. And as you said, they were living in Violet Town, home to about 1,000 people. And Killing Heidi just exploded when Ella was still only 16 years old. Weir and Mascara were smash hits. Their debut album, Reflector, spent 6 weeks at number one. They won four ARIA awards, including Best Group and Best Album. Killing Heidi ended up doing three albums. They still do the occasional gig, but Ella Hooper is now focused on her solo career. And whereas Killing Heidi was very much a rock band, Ella's solo work is more rootsy. So Americana is a good description of it all. Inspired by the record she heard when she was growing up in her mum and dad's record collection, Linda Ronstadt, Bonnie Raitt, Joni Mitchell, Emmylou Harris, Iris DeMent. So a great sound, and Ella is really, really good at it.
1: Well, it's great that she's found a path that gives her an opportunity to continue her career because, as you know, Jeff, artists who start so young often find it hard to forge ahead into their adult years.
2: Yeah, she's now 43, so all grown up, plenty of stories to tell. The new album is called Overnight Success, which is a bit of an ironic title because that's what she did go through. So it's all about growing up, dealing with fame, coming out the other side. Ella went to Nashville to make the record, so she hooked up with some great session musicians, all those guys who just come in, play the song, and then walk out and you end up with a great sounding record. So an amazing experience for Ella Hooper. She also has a wonderful sense of humour. If anyone's seen her on the telly, they know that. So the record never gets too heavy. And the song I want to play for us this morning, Ella kept expecting to find her dream cowboy in Nashville, but she always came home single. So here is Ella Hooper. The song is called Cowboy Man.

0: come and catch me if you can.
1: That's Ella Hooper and her song Cowboy Man from her new album, Overnight Success, here on ABC Radio Overnights. And Jeff Jenkins is bringing us some new music, as he does every couple of weeks. And Jeff, this is new music that we're going to talk about now, but it's also old music, and it's from the Beatles canon.
2: Yes, from 61 years ago. So some old new music. It was album number 6 for the Beatles and probably their first masterpiece. We're talking about the Rubber Soul record. And when Brian Wilson first heard Rubber Soul, he was so blown away, he locked himself up and finished Pet Sounds for the Beach Boys. So it was such an impact on the music world. Paul McCartney says Rubber Soul was the beginning of my adult life. So as the album's about to be reissued, a few fun facts about the album. At the time, old blues musicians in America looked down a bit on the Rolling Stones because they were white guys playing R&B, and they called their sound plastic soul. And the Beatles were so amused by that term, they decided to call their album Rubber Soul. Now, the Beatles were so big in 1965, Rubber Soul didn't even feature their name anywhere on the cover. It was just a photo and the title because everyone knew who the Beatles were right around the world. Now, the album was the first Western pop album to feature a sitar, which George plays in Norwegian Wood. The album features Ringo's very first songwriting credit, What Goes On, which he wrote with John and Paul. And the album also features In My Life, which is such a great song, which John called my first real major piece of work. Now, you know, I'm not telling anyone anything they don't know. It is a great album. But sometimes these reissues can really annoy the hardcore collectors because there's just so many different versions of the record. For Rubber Soul, there's the standard single CD, which of course is the album, with a new mix by Giles Martin, the son of the original producer, Sir George Martin. There's a 2-CD deluxe version, which is the album, plus some demos and outtakes. There's the 4-CD Super Deluxe Edition, which includes the mono version of the album, plus the original American edition of the record. And of course, there are all the vinyl versions as well. So being a Beatles fan is certainly not cheap.
1: No, it's not. And it does feel at times like the record company's having a lend, because it was only 15 or 20 years ago that they reissued all of the Beatles albums in mono and stereo and on vinyl in a box set format, which was, you know, for the completist was a touchstone. And here we go again with these single album reissues.
2: Yeah, and they're not really finding anything that their hardcore fans have not heard before. Even when there are demos and outtakes, usually they've been available in some shape or form or bootlegs of them. So yeah, it is, yeah, problematic for the Beatles fans because they want to have everything, but they've probably already got it. It's just being repackaged in another way. Having said that, there will be some people discovering this album for the very first time, which will be incredibly exciting. So to play this morning, one of my favourite Beatles songs. It's a bit of an understated gem, I reckon, from the Beatles. A couple of the tracks on Rubber Soul were inspired by Paul's relationship with English actress Jane Asher. They ended up getting engaged before they broke up in 1968. So it was a bit of a rocky relationship. So I thought we'd check out one of those songs. Here is Paul McCartney and the Beatles, I'm Looking Through You.

Oh, magic still. Magic. And yes, I got sucked in again and went out and bought Rubber Soul all over again. I bought the double album version with some of the outtakes on it, including really interesting outtakes of We Can Work It Out as well, and a few other tracks, and Michelle and Norwegian Wood, and that album in stereo. And it's so great to hear it in stereo. When stereo became a thing, Rubber Soul, you got the vocals isolated in the right channel and the music in the left channel. And that must have been mind-blowing back in the day. But there it is, Jeff Jenkins, some new music, old music. It's always fresh. It's always brilliant. The Beatles, Rubber Soul, which has been remixed, polished by Giles Martin. Which is a beautiful thing. Giles, of course, the son of George Martin, and he's done a great job on it too. And that was Looking Through You. Coming up to the news, wherever you are around the country, then we're going to be talking about The Last Snowgum, a great book by Anthony Sharwood and Anna Longford about saving one of Australia's most iconic and beautiful trees. Before that, from Western Australia, his Tall Tales and True.

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1: Hello, this is ABC News with David Rollins. Prime Minister Anthony Albanese says climate change is an issue the world needs to solve together. Mr. Albanese has been in Tuvalu to see how climate change is threatening the existence of small island nations. The visit is part of a four-day pre-COP event, which Australia is co-hosting in the Pacific, ahead of November's UN Climate Conference in Turkey. Mr. Albanese says Australia is strongly committed to the Pacific and giving countries on the front line of climate change a platform.
2: No country acting alone is enough. We need to work with the world, which is why measures such as the Pacific Resilience Facility are so important. This will provide energy access, resilience and security for more than 300,000 people.
1: The Coalition is proposing to cut Australia's temporary migration intake by about 650,000 people over 4 years. Political reporter Evelyn Manfield reports.
3: The Coalition wants to make deep cuts to bridging, temporary graduate and student visas in a reduction to migration it says would take pressure off roads, infrastructure, schools and housing. As part of its migration policy, if elected, the opposition would cut net overseas migration from its current level of about 292,000 to 100,000 in the first 2 years, climbing to 160,000 in 4 years. Labor's target is 225,000 people by 2028, while One Nation is vowing to push migration into negative territory before pursuing a NOM cap of 130,000.
1: A nationwide day of student protests has shaken France, with thousands marching in cities around the country. Police fired tear gas at demonstrators blockading high schools as students, teachers and parents took to the streets on the biggest day of action in a wave of demonstrations against understaffed and dilapidated classrooms. French Prime Minister Sébastien Lecornu has condemned what he's called extreme violence among the rallies. Prep class student Jeanne has condemned the actions of police and what she feels is apathy from the government.
4: What really struck me is the fact that the youth are not at all being listened to. The youth are holding relatively pacifist movements and in return they hit us with batons, with shields, tasers. They take away our eyes, our teeth. I'm sorry, that's not what listening to the youth is.
1: OpenAI executive Jason Kwan has fronted a parliamentary inquiry into AI and apologised again for the Medicare hack in June that authorities weren't alerted to until months later. The executive, who flew in from the US, told the hearing that training models are now monitored in real time and that alarms are triggered if they interact with the internet in a way they're not meant to. In an exclusive interview after the hearing, the ABC asked Mr. Kwan what message he has for Australians after weeks of negative press.
5: I think, over half of Australian adults currently use the technology, and I think that, some of the examples in the hearing about how they're getting a lot of benefits out of it, and so I'm just really looking forward to continuing to support that.
1: Viewers and fellow journalists are paying tribute to popular presenter and newsreader Richard Moorcroft, who's died at the age of 70. Here's Eliza Getzey.
6: Good evening, Richard Moorcroft with ABC News.
4: A familiar face and voice on TV screens across the nation, Richard Moorcroft presented ABC's 7pm news bulletin from 1983 to 2002. He also hosted Letters and Numbers on SBS, as well as the ABC's popular children's current affairs show, Behind the News. A post on his Instagram shared that he was diagnosed with cancer earlier this year, and he died at a time of his choosing on the south coast of New South Wales with his partner of 36 years.

0: is Alison beside him. Hundreds have paid tribute to Moorcroft on social media, including fellow ABC journalists Lee Sales, Jeremy Fernandez and Michael Rowland, the latter calling him the newsreader's newsreader.
1: Two of America's oldest movie studios have merged, with Paramount closing its $116 billion purchase of Warner Brothers Discovery. The takeover has formed a new Hollywood giant, now called Skydance. The merger brings together popular streaming services, HBO Max and Paramount Plus, with broadcast networks like CNN to live under the same roof as CBS. CEO David Ellison says it's an historic day not just for Skydance, but for the entire industry. ABC News.
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3: South Australia's weather for Wednesday, dry and mostly sunny throughout, with possible early morning frost about the southeast. Adelaide 23, Ceduna 26, Port Lincoln 21, Whyalla 25, Roxby Downs 29, Port Augusta 28, Port Pirie 27, Renmark 23, Mount Gambier and Kingscote 19, and Broken Hill 23. 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
4: Beatlemania? 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
8: Good morning. It's Wednesday. Hump day. Kind of, for some. But the time in around Australia, it's 6 minutes past four in Tasmania, Victoria and New South Wales. 6 past 3 in Queensland, 24 to 4 in South Australia. It's 24 to 3 in the Northern Territory. And it's 6 past 1 in Western Australia. Now, what's that song again? Oh, it's Joni, the great Joni Mitchell. You don't know what it's got till it's gone. Never a true word spoken. And that's the same when it comes to Australia's natural heritage. And some people are very passionate about that. And we're going to meet two of those people now. Anthony Sherwood and Anna Langford are two such. And they've just collaborated on a brilliant new book called The Last Snow Gum, Loving and Saving the Most Precious Trees on Earth, and in extension of that, ourselves. And it's about the snow gums of Australia's high country and why they matter so much. And look, I've got to say, I'm very lucky to have both the authors with me here at this crazy hour of the morning today. Anthony's on the line. Good morning, Anthony. How are you, sir?
9: I'm very well. Thank you, Francis. Haven't spoken to you for a while, but it's lovely to hear your voice.
8: And you too. And Anna Langford has made it into the studio this morning with me as well to join us. Your co-author. Hello, Anna. How are you going?
10: Yeah, great. Good to be here.
8: Now, how did you two get to know each other?
10: Well, the crazy thing is that we had only met once in person before we agreed to write a book together. It was February 2025, and Friends of the Earth, the environmental organisation I work for, was holding the first ever Snow Gum Summit up at Dinner Plain near Mount Hotham.
8: Beautiful place.
10: And we were lucky to get a little summer snow shower during that summit up there, appropriately. And basically, it was an event that brought together scientists, artists, and community advocates. Everyone who cares about snow gums and wants to do something about saving them, to talk about, you know, what are the main problems and what are the solutions. And I was like helping run the event, and we invited Ant along to talk about his previous books about the, you know, ecology and history of the Australian high country. And so we got chatting, you know, in between sessions, and he said a couple of times, you know, I reckon it'd be really good to, I think I want to write my next book about snow gums. And I was just like, oh, yeah, you should totally do that. That's a great idea. And then what happened, Dan?
9: Well, you know, Francis, in life, you've got to know your limits. and, you know, although I'd written a biography of Kosciuszko was my previous book. You

0: the actual man whose name has been on the mountain. I wrote The Brumby Wars. I wrote a thing called From Snow to Ash, which was my best-selling book about walking across the Alps during the Black Summer. So, you know, I'd covered sort of the history and the geography and the social issues and a lot of stuff going on up in the high country. Tackling ecology by myself felt different, and not just ecology, but landscape change. Landscape change related to the changing climate. And I just thought, oh, look, I'm this dude who's, you know, middle-aged, and I just think it would be better if I had a younger person to do it with, and we could sort of chuck ideas at each other and say, look, when I was a kid, the snow gums were in absolutely great nick. There wasn't the faintest sense that these miracles of the high country, these beautiful, twisty, colourful trees could possibly have their own problem, have a midlife crisis of their own, suddenly out of the blue. But that's what's happened in about the last 20 years, and it felt like an issue that I needed to talk about with a young person, write about with a young person. And I thought, I'd read a couple of things Anna had written after that conference. And I thought, I know the right young person. So I got on the phone to Anna, and she goes, yep. And that was all last year, and here we are. It's October 26, and we've got a beautiful, I think, shining, gleaming, white new book on the shelves.
1: You do. Congratulations. The turnaround time, and that's quite incredible in the publishing world. Okay, let's, for those who don't know much about it, I'll go to you, Anna, first on this, the snow gums. What is a snow gum? Because lots of people, and I had a bit of a talk about this earlier on, about how, you know, many Australians travel a lot, but we don't travel internally, and we don't have a great understanding of our own natural heritage. We just, you know, we do a little bit, but there's, you know, those that can travel spend a lot more time overseas probably than they do getting up into the high country and knowing what a snow gum is. So what are we talking about?
2: A lot of it is what it says on the tin. It is a gum tree, a eucalypt that grows up in the snow country. And in most of the high country above a certain elevation, it's the only tree that grows. So generally, you know, if you can see snow gums, they're probably the only tree that you can see in the mountains. And like you say, like, a lot of people in Australia have never been to the mountains. Probably when they think of snowy landscapes, they think of Europe, North America, places covered in pine and spruce and those sorts of northern hemisphere trees. So snow gums are really, they're completely unique both in the world and in Australia. Pretty much all other eucalypts in Australia couldn't handle the snowy environment and everything else that the crazy high country conditions and weather bring. But snow gums are just so perfectly adapted in many ways to deal with that. One of the ways is that, we know that they're these amazing twisty forms where their branches just like twist and twist around and make these amazing patterns and shapes. That's kind of so that they can deal with the, it's like an adaptation to the high country wind storms, so they don't just crack when the gusts come through. And also their branches can bend under the weight of all the snow that they gather in winter. So where other trees, their branches would just snap off, it's actually relatively safe to, you know, camp under snow gums, you could say, compared with other eucalypts, because they can bear so much weight. The other thing is anyone who's been up to the mountains has probably noticed that they're very colourful. They get these amazing, like, ribbons of different coloured bark on them. And I just think, especially when it's snowy, that's one of the most magical elements of them, is that in a white, cold landscape, they just light up like kind of glowing lamps.
1: Spectacular trees. Anthony, you've obviously got a deep passion for them. When you first encountered them, what was it about the snow gums that took your heart?
0: Yeah, it's those colours, Francis, that Anna mentioned. One of the things you try to do in a book like this, well, in all books, Francis, is not bore the readers. You're trying to be original as a writer. And so, I had to bust out the colours. What did I come up with, Anna? I know I came up with blood.

0: which was a bit of a cliche, but then I went the Sicilian olive, the artichoke, the hot dog mustard, like,
1: Lycra
0: there's
1: body
0: some,
1: suits.
0: we called them joyous ravers in Lycra body suits, and they really are. Now you're getting it, like, remember the old Grooves in the Heart video and that, and the outfit that D-Light that she's wearing,
1: Yes.
0: Francis, come on, you're an old, that's what I
1: You showed me that video when we were writing.
2: So this is what a snow gummy is.
0: That's where I go, Francis. I mean, they're just exorbitant. They have absolutely no right to be that ridiculously good looking. Now I'm going Zoolander.
2: I'm loving it. He's explaining to me in a language I can understand. We are speaking with Anthony Sherwood and Anna Langford, the authors of The Last Snow Gum, their new book on saving Australia's precious high country snow gums. Andy in Batemans Bay has called through. I think he's got a question for you both. Hi, Andy. How are you?
3: Yeah, good. I noticed there seem to be not many trees between Nimitabelle and Cooma there. I was just wondering whether they were wiped out at some stage. But the question I had, I've tried growing a few down on the coast here in Batemans Bay, and they haven't been incredibly slow, and I've even got one near the chook pen that I water and throw a bit of manure on. But anyway, it's sometimes it takes a long time, and things, maybe the maritime climate. But the query was too that maybe because they're so slow growing, that also they might be pretty ancient sort of a tree.
2: Well, that's a good question, and thanks for your call. And will they grow at the lower sea level and in that environment, or do they actually need to be at elevation to thrive?
1: Great question, and very cool that you're growing some. They will take a while, but they do grow at lower elevations. In fact, there's some really old ones down in a few parts of Victoria, in just, basically the lowlands around Ballarat and a couple on the Mornington Peninsula. They are kind of hangovers from a previous era when they used to have a wider range, but, they're still going strong. And they are very slow growing, which is also an adaptation to the cold. It's similar to plants that grow in cold climates all around the world. Like, I've spent time up in Arctic Scandinavia, and the further north you get, the smaller the trees get. And it doesn't mean that they're younger, it just means that, when you only have a limited growing season each year where it's light enough, and light's the main thing, but also warmth, like, you just grow slower. And also because they've had to adapt so that when it drops below zero, their internal tree plumbing doesn't actually like freeze up, so because of that they have a very, very skinny xylem and phloem, which are the channels that transport the nutrients and water around the tree. Trees that grow in, say, tropical areas have much bigger, like a very thick straw version of that, so they grow faster. But snow gums, they have to stop air bubbles forming inside that could, end up freezing and then rupturing their internal system. So we have snow gums that are, like, 400, 500, maybe even older years old.
2: Wow.
1: But they might not look it a lot of the time.
2: Extraordinary. So, but Anthony?
0: Francis, yeah, the point is they are very, very slow growing. And yes, as your callers found out, they can grow it at lower altitudes. But they sort of want those higher altitudes. But they want to do things at their pace, at their speed. They are slow growing. And that kind of brings us to one of the main problems and why we've written this book, really, which is, as I said at the start, the snow gums are now in all sorts of trouble. And we can talk about that if you like. And the problem is this is a tree that you can't just replant and in 20 years it's back.
2: So what are the threats to the habitat, Anthony? What's happening that prompted your serious concern about the future of these magnificent and special trees?
0: Yeah. So, it's particularly dire in parts of New South Wales, but it's also bad in large parts of Victoria. Not so bad for the snow gums on in Tasmania for now, which is great. But you know, especially around ski resorts in New South Wales, around Perisher and Thredbo, they're just dying en masse. And there, the culprit is a native beetle, Francis. This is a beetle that bores through trees and their larva emerge and sort of effectively rimbark the tree. And it's all part of nature. And these beetles used to be out there for a couple of weeks each summer. But it is unfortunately the warmer summers that we're getting. We're getting warmer winters in the mountains as well. As a lot of your listeners would know, we just had a real warm winter and a pretty terrible snow season. Warmer summers are the real problem here. This beetle is breeding and breeding and breeding. It's got something like 3 months now when it used to have less than 3 weeks. And it's just getting through these trees and destroying them hillside by hillside, forest by forest, really, really quickly. And the second problem, briefly, for snow gums is most eucalypts, as people know, need fire or can tolerate bushfire or in some cases need it to sort of crack open the gum nuts and propagate the trees. Snow gums aren't in that group. They don't want fire. Now, they do have some protection against fire, but only pretty small bushfires. If you're getting increasingly intense and frequent fires, you know, the Victorian Alps have burnt 5 times this century severely. Snow gums are just like, nah, can't deal with that.
2: So that's an issue around climate change. Mitigating the threat to the snow gums, Anna, what is or what can happen at the moment or what is happening to try to push back the tide of the threat to them?
1: Well, when it comes to bushfire, of course, we know that bushfires are continuing to become more frequent and intense as the climate warms. And, you know, that is going to continue, but, you know, the rate that we reduce emissions still matters. But in terms of the very localised, like, solution to that, there are actually ways that we could really ramp up firefighting capacity to specifically protect these ecological treasures like snow gum woodlands that we know just cannot handle being burnt more times. There's already some areas in the Victorian Alps that have just gone through what's called the joyous term of ecological collapse, where the snow gums in that area have been burnt too many times and they're not regenerating anymore. So there's a lot of areas that, you know, we could put a lot more resourcing into. Like when there's a fire starts, we make sure that we defend these areas and that it doesn't get back in so that the snow gums have time to recover and regenerate from the last fire. And we talked to firefighters and fire, you know, scientists in the book that really emphasise this.
2: Can I ask, Anna, what's the consequences for the wider ecology if the snow gums are depleted and diminished?
1: Oh, I mean, it's everything. Like snow gums, bless you.
2: It's me.
1: Snow gums are the Australian Alps. Like they are like the keystone species of the Australian high country now. And, you know, they perform so many functions other than being absolutely beautiful that all of these things are really vital for the functioning of actually not just the mountains but like the surrounding lands and, you know, that we all rely on for farmland and that kind of thing. So, for example, they're amazing at capturing water that, you know, kind of comes through the mountains as water vapour and attracting rain. And the amount of water that snow gums specifically, like, capture and then channel down into the soil and into our rivers, that is, like, ends up being a huge amount of the flows that then go into the Murray, the Snowy River, the Murrumbidgee that we rely on for our food bowls. So if we lose the snow gums, like, that's a problem for everyone who eats food and drinks water on the East Coast.
2: We're speaking with Anthony Sherwood and Anna Langford, the authors of the book The Last Snow Gum, about saving Australia's precious natural heritage in our high country, the snow gum being primary to that. What about the, I guess, the impingement on our high country of skiing resorts and, you know, the human footprint there? Has that been a tension, Anthony, that's been a problem as well, you know, as we sort of like want to get up in the mountains and ski?
0: Yeah, it is. And, you know, the resorts know about it. And we spoke in particular to a couple of the Thredbo people in the book. And they know about it and they're not, in our opinion, doing enough. But at least they're sort of aware of the issue. I don't really know how they couldn't be. But look, snow gums, just as Anna said, they sort of harvest water for the mountains, but they harvest snow too. And I've actually written this chapter in the book. It's near the end, and it's just kind of this random little vignette, if you like, and it's just about me skiing through snow gums. And I sort of end it and just go, look, this book's about some pretty important stuff. Like, it's about celebrating the trees, but it's about actually dealing with this severe landscape change. But sometimes you've just got to love the landscape and love skiing through it, and that's not the most important thing, but it's still a really, really, really good reason to protect snow gums, because I know of no greater joy, Francis, than skiing through snow gums. They're just perfectly spaced as trees go in snowy environments. And you know, so we need them for the aesthetic of our high country and our snow country. But you know, we really do need them as snow farms as well. Years ago, again, to use Threadbow as an example, where I worked on the hill for a couple of years, they replanted vast areas of the mountain that, you know, when they first built the resort in the 60s and the 50s, they cleared and they just went, we need big, wide open ski runs like in Europe. And then they went, we're not quite trapping enough snow here. We'll plant rows and rows and rows of trees. And you know, the snow came back. So that's what snow gums do. They're not going to magically make it snow in a bad season, but any snow that you do get, they're going to preserve and harvest. So they couldn't be more important and more beautiful. And I just think, Francis, it's a national tragedy. I mean, I hate to use that word, like tragedy or catastrophe, but God, how much have we heard over the years about the Great Barrier Reef and the bleaching? And I'm afraid I'm not really up with where that's at right now. I know it comes and goes, but this isn't coming and going. This is going.
2: And one of the last chapters, description of an upset soul, the both of you sort of like have a conversation back and forth about it.
0: Yeah.
2: Do you have any hope, Anna? I mean, leave us with a note of optimism, because without that, we're in a bit of trouble. So when you think about the future of the snow gums and why you've written this book, what do you look forward to? What's the next stop on this journey?
1: Well, I think, was it Ant earlier who said snow gums are having a midlife crisis. I hope it's just a midlife crisis. I hope they come out the other side of it. But like, basically, you know, the fact is there's a lot we can do locally, land management, etc. Ultimately, it's about slowing the rate of global warming. And the truth with that, as always, is that every little fraction of a degree of warming that we can prevent still matters to plants like the snow gum. It's just not black and white. I think I hear a lot of people now like talk about as though, oh, it's all over, we should just give up. And it couldn't be further from the truth.
2: Like, I think that can't be the answer to anything.
1: Yeah.
0: We've also got to get funding going, don't we, Anna?
1: Like, yeah. Yeah.
0: We profile this ANU team, for example, Francis, who are on the bug research issue, you know, trying to stop that bug spreading, and they need funding. And, you know, I've written this book because it's a great yarn. It's a really interesting Australian story, and people need to know about it. But I still believe it can be an inspiring Australian story, and that people need to read it and go, oh, come on, let's fund these guys. These guys are on the case, because the bug is a huge part of the story, but there are these scientists out there with almost no funding, almost no staff, and they've got this problem the size of the mountains, and they need help. And this, imagine if no one was doing anything about coral bleaching. Well, apart from a few very dedicated, very hardworking, very overworked ANU scientists, no one's doing anything about this national problem that's unfolding. So we're sort of begging people to get involved, get interested, and just get pressure where it's needed.
2: Great to talk to you both. The book is called The Last Snow Gum. Anthony Sharwood and Anna Langford are the authors, talking about the beautiful snow gums of our high country and their future. Ed, great to hear your voice again, and congratulations on the book, and go well. We'll talk to you soon.

0: Thank you, Francis. 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
1: And great to meet you, and thank you for taking some time to come in and talk to us about it this morning. And this is for you guys. Because the snow game is the delight of the high country, apparently.

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0: Hope you're having a good morning, whatever you're doing across the country. Now, it's amazing what you can do with a bunch of kitchen scourers and a dream. I'm not making this up, because in Melbourne, there was a bloke just dreaming a big dream about helping NASA come up with some tyres so that it could run its vehicles on its space missions to the moon. And it involved a hell of a lot of scourers that you would use to do the dishes. I kid you not.

0: And Daniel Bloomfield wasn't just joking. In fact, his idea won a NASA design competition for new moon buggy wheels, all from the suburbs of Melbourne and to the moon and infinity and beyond, as a great cartoon once said. And Daniel joins us here to tell us what he's been up to this morning. Daniel, how are you?
1: Good morning. Yeah, I'm well, thank you.
0: Congratulations.
1: Thank you. Yeah, it's been a wild ride, I've got to say.
0: Okay, take us back to the start. So NASA's looking to go back to the moon, a big project to get back to the moon, and they want to explore the dark side of the moon. Firstly, when did you hear about it, and what sparked your idea?
1: I stumbled across the competition about this time last year. I think they first put it up. And I thought, I'll enter that if I can come up with something that I think no one else will think of. And I thought about it for ages. And honestly, I thought of and dismissed pretty much every idea out there. But the one that stuck with me was the idea of a tire substrate that was basically like a scour pad that could wear down and it would be fairly indestructible.
0: Now, why a scour pad? Why did you think that was the right material that might work? What was going on there?
1: Well, the concept is like on the moon, you've got no air. So pneumatic tires are extremely difficult. You're going to lose all your gas. Metal springs have been done. Springy wire has been done. All those concepts. Plastics are difficult. There's a few that'll work. But the idea was to be as basic as possible. Something that's springy, because the whole test was for a compliant wheel, they were calling it. So something that's had a bit of give and bounce like a car tire. But for the moon, so for full vacuum. And the extremes of temperature, you can go to minus 250 in the South Pole, 250 degrees, so that's almost absolute zero, like cryogenic temperatures, all the way up to 150 degrees. So basically, I just eliminated things until there was only one thing left, which I thought really fit all my criteria, and that was the scour concept. Yeah, but
0: Can I just ask, even at that point, right, you're doing the process of deduction and going, oh, that's not going to work, that's not going to work. Oh, it's the scour still there, the scour still there. You think, this is crazy, but it might just work. Were you literally thinking that?
1: Well, I was, and I was telling everyone kind of half as a joke but serious as well that this was my concept. And but I knew also that the actual material of scours, which is a nylon, wouldn't work, so I had to replace the fibers with something that could survive. And so I did the original submission. It's kind of a 10-page document with 3D designs and things saying, looks like this, works like this, but not made of this because this wouldn't work. And I offered suggestions, but I really didn't know. I didn't know which material would work until I started trying things.
0: Did you literally at some stage just go to the supermarket and just raid the shelf and empty the shelf of scouring pads and try to build a prototype?
1: We did. So, yeah, there's this shop called Bargain Center, something like that, and they had pretty much a mountain of A4-size scourer pads for $3, a pack of 10. I don't know what the deal was there, but we just bought a whole trolley load and I brought them back, started cutting them up and just proving different designs. I've got a whole bunch of photos and videos of various wheels spinning around in circles on the end of a wooden pole.
0: So can I ask, how did you get to the point where you found a substance or something that could substitute in that would be durable enough and will work on the moon? How many trial and error attempts did you go through until you found the thing that you needed, and what was that?
1: Yeah, well, in my original submission, so they called it phase one, I suggested Kevlar fibers or closely related materials, and I also suggested glass fibers. So at the end of phase one, my one was chosen. So there were 10

0: prototypes to be made, and they gave me money to produce these. It was 10,000 American dollars was the budget to go and buy things and make things. So I bought so many different things to trial, and halfway through that phase, everything was failing. Nothing was surviving for more than 100 Ks. I had built my own little test rig where it went round and round in the gravel of our driveway.
1: Just gets better. Using your driveway as a moon simulation
0: It
1: site.
0: was. I dumped a few buckets of sand and things in front and had a wheel on it, say a 2 meter long piece of wood, and
1: Did
0: it would
1: neighbors
0: just
1: think you were
0: drive around
1: crazy?
0: and I had a few delivery drivers come in and they're just like, what?
1: So what was the eureka moment when you got, I found it?
0: I came across this product called Nomex, which is closely related to Kevlar, and it came in a felt. And a felt is very similar to the material, like a scour pad. And I thought this could be it. And I was trying all the different materials. I was soaking them in epoxies, silicones, polyurethanes. I was trying to find a material that could bond it along with some grit to make it like the scour pad. And I tested the Nomex raw with nothing on it, and it survived a couple of 100 kilometers. And then I added the epoxy and the grit, and then it just outperformed everything it could do. The design brief was to do 1,000 Ks on the moon, and I'm confident now, from what I've learned, that this would survive the 1,000 Ks.
1: What was that
0: The
1: moment
0: old,
1: like when you realized you
0: oh,
1: found it?
0: well, yes. I don't know, because it just kept going and going, this testing process. My wife was just getting a bit sick of me. Everyone was just like, oh, come on, you're just not going to find it. And it really was amazing when I worked out that this stuff actually worked and did what I wanted, because like I didn't doubt the concept, but I just thought, man, on this budget, I'm never going to find a material that's going to work. And then when, I just stumbled across this thing that actually did it. It was fantastic.
1: Oh, congratulations. Like, I'm just so impressed by that. And what was it? Did you get on the phone, you call up NASA and go, hey, I've done it. What was that like?
0: At that phase, so at the end of phase two, they called it, where they given us the money for the prototyping, I was due to send a wheel to them, so to Houston, Texas, at the end of it. And midway through, I did the video submission of all my progress, and I basically said, you know, some things are good, but they're not going to last 1,000 Ks. And then right at the end, I had to do a multi-page report and send a prototype wheel. And I'm like, yeah. This is working. This is good. And yeah, it was really good just to send that across. It didn't look great. It looked quite ugly. And I had to settle on lots of design factors that were not ideal, purely because I had to order the sheet metal parts before I actually knew what the tire part would be made from. Yes,
1: But you got it
0: but.
1: done. And
0: Yeah,
1: so.
0: got it done. And just getting it done, my son ended up in intensive care because I've got a disabled boy because I'm a carer. He ended up in intensive care. So I was doing my final report while sitting in intensive care up at the Shepparton
1: How
0: Hospital.
1: intense.
0: And then I would go home from the hospital at night and I was putting the final wheel together. It was just like full chaos, but yeah, got it done, got it shipped. They received it before the due date.
1: And have they signed off on it, Daniel? Is your wheel now the official wheel for the moon buggy that's going to be traveling around the dark side of the moon?
0: Oh, not quite that good. So at the end of the competition, there was five finalists selected, and then we did all the testing, and my one proved to be the most effective on the day. So the next step for the wheel design is they've asked me to make four more.

0: of an improved design, which I offered in my final submission, and I did a presentation to the engineers at NASA. I showed them all my driveway videos and everything of the wheel going around. And they were all great guys. They're like, they absolutely loved it. They're just like, yeah, that's really good.
1: Mate, what a journey you have been on. Unbelievable.
0: Yeah.
1: What's the next step,
0: So,
1: Daniel Bloomfield? What's the
0: yeah.
1: next step for you in this incredible journey that you're on with NASA, with your front yard testing of your scouring pad concept, which has, got you to this point with this, with a project to take those buggies to the moon?
0: I'm working on the design of the next four. I've got it narrowed down. I've got quotes in and everything, so I'm making those. I'm going to send them a quote, and we'll see if they go for it. And yeah, I've been talking with lots of people interested in space things here in Australia. And I was running an NDIS business as a carer, a respite care home. And I've since closed that up because everything became too busy. I'm already a carer myself. So that was the kind of job where I could take my son to work with me. But yeah, I've closed that, focusing on space things now and seeing if it can eventuate into something where we can end up making wheels in Australia and supplying the world as planned. But there's a lot of big companies involved in this work as well. If you'd ever search up moon wheels, there's a lot going on at the moment with the busyness of America. And it's hard in Australia just getting all the space grade materials because
1: Mate,
0: we don't have a big industry here.
1: it's an extraordinary story, and we wish you all the best. And we want to know about the next step for you with this. So
0: Sure.
1: let's stay in touch. Congratulations on getting it this far, and yeah, you've and I think you need to write a book too. That's the other thing I would suggest. You're doing some crazy ass stuff out there that's going to change the world in the suburbs of Melbourne. I really, really am super impressed. Hey, thank you for talking to us. If people want to check out what your designs, Daniel, for the wheels, is there a website people can go to?
0: There's a official NASA website which shows the final competition, which is called Rock and Roll with NASA.
1: Rock and roll, I love it. Excellent. Hey, Daniel, you're a star. Thank you for talking to us. We'll
0: Oh,
1: catch
0: thank
1: you
0: you.
1: again.
0: All right, thank you very much.
1: There we go. Daniel Bloomfield, suburbs of Melbourne, won a NASA design competition for new moon buggy wheels so that NASA can explore the dark side of the moon with the wheels possibly with the wheels that he has designed, which started out with him just raiding the shelf of his local supermarket because he had a hunch that the scouring pad that you and I wash our dishes with, the design that is, might actually work best on the moon's surface. And it's taken him all the way to NASA and into what could be an extraordinary breakthrough. It's ABC Radio Overnight. In a moment, the State of the Nation. First, though, this is Bernard Fanning.

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4: Good morning to you. State of the Nation now, where we look at some of the big stories around the country. And very sad news broke yesterday of the death of legendary and much-loved ABC presenter and TV host Richard Moorcroft. Former colleague at the ABC, Michael Rowland, paid this tribute.
5: I grew up certainly in my just before starting at the ABC in my late teens, watching Richard as the ABC newsreader, never for once thinking I'd have the pleasure of working with him more broadly as part of the same organisation. He was, the voice of God, so to speak. He was the newsreader's newsreader. Everything about him eked authority. His diction was perfect. He was completely unfazed as a newsreader and wanting to be a journalist. And watching Richard, I thought, gee, if I could be half the newsreader, if I could be half the news presenter Richard Moorcroft is, I'd be doing pretty well. And then, of course, later on, I came to the ABC as a trainee, a cadet, and had the pleasure of working with him, albeit indirectly. And he was just, in my interactions with him, always lovely, even though I was a young, lowly cadet reporter and he was the top of the pile as the newsreader. Always prepared to give time and provide advice to people on the way up. He brought to every role, from ABC newsreader to the various roles outside of the ABC, absolute integrity, commitment. He was somebody, when he said something, you absolutely believed him because it was heartfelt. That was something that he took with him until his final days. And again, very sorry for his departure at 70, way too young. But I, along with hundreds of thousands, if not millions of Australians who watched him as an ABC newsreader over so many years, will be feeling as though there's a bit of a hole in us.
4: Michael Rowland paying tribute to his former colleague, Richard Moorcroft, who passed away at the age of 70. State of the Nation, Francis Leach with you, looking at the big stories around the country. Kate Meeb will look at the stories that will be in your news feed today after the next news. Yesterday, opposition leader Angus Taylor announced the coalition's migration policy, which he says will be the biggest cut to immigration in the history of the country. While the farming sector is relieved, the international education industry is concerned about the impact on its business. The opposition joins Labor and One Nation in revealing their plans for migration numbers being cut in Australia. So how do the three care plans compare and who's going to feel the changes? Well, David Cody from the ABC's Top Story podcast was taking a look at it.
6: The next federal election isn't due until 2028, but the leading political parties in Australia have all revealed their migration policies and they all promise to reduce the number of people who make Australia home each year. The latest policy reveal is from the coalition of the Liberal and National parties. Leader Angus Taylor insists there'll be a big reduction in the number of migrants if the coalition wins the next federal election.
7: What we are proposing today is the biggest cut to immigration

0: Angus Taylor says international student commencements would be cut and Australia's temporary graduate visa program that allows students to live, study and work in the country after graduation would be scrapped, though there will be some exceptions. The biggest cut is to bridging visas, going from 414,000 to 20,000 by forcing temporary visa holders to leave Australia if they want to apply for a new visa. The humanitarian intake would be halved to 10,000 a year. But only a modest cut to working holidaymaker visas is being proposed, while the number of temporary skilled visas would be increased. The permanent migration intake would remain unchanged at 185,000. So, under the traditional major parties, Australia gets bigger year after year. One nation is different. If it ever wins government, it says it would reduce temporary migration by 750,000 over 3 years. That means for that period at least, more people would leave than come in. After that, migration would be capped at 130,000 a year. Temporary migrants are considered particularly important by a number of key sectors: agriculture, regional businesses and education providers. Now, Michael Gurin from the National Farmers Federation says the Coalition's proposal will come as a relief for regional Australia.
1: We've just seen in the last couple of months, with a slowdown of those working holidaymaker visa applications, some real pinch points. So to see the opposition coming out today and saying those working holidaymaker visas are understood for what they do, very welcome news.
0: While Phil Honeywood from the International Education Association of Australia sees a major risk to the industry.
2: This is another own goal by the Coalition. You know, we're talking here about Australia's biggest service industry, 250,000 Australian jobs at risk.
0: The opposition's Angus Taylor says the Coalition is confident the measures are budget neutral and will strengthen the economy, though no modelling has been released. He says criticism of his migration numbers by Labor shows the government's economic strategy is built on population growth.
3: David Cody there from the ABC's Top Story podcast there. You can find the podcast and give it a follow on ABC Listen. To Perth now as part of State of the Nation in the aftermath of last month's fatal shark attack at Sorrento Beach. The WA government has announced an additional $5 million to mitigate against shark attacks. ABC Perth's driver Ollie Peterson spoke with Fisheries Minister Jackie Jarvis.
4: It brings the total we spend on shark mitigation this year alone to $12 million. And so this is additional funding over and above what we already fund Surf Life Saving WA. So look, there's money for additional funding for helicopter patrols, so $2.3 million. That'll deliver us an extra 378 hours of helicopter patrols in Perth and 409 hours in the southwest. $1.2 million also to Surf Life Saving WA to pay for professional lifeguards on beaches and more drone patrols. So they've already stepped up delivering more midweek and weekend drone patrols at busy beaches. We're increasing this funding for the shark tagging, so basically doubling our shark tagging efforts. Money for 10 additional shark monitoring network receivers. So these are receivers in the ocean that actually tell us when a tagged shark is in the area, and that then goes on the Shark Smart app. And then Surf Life Saving, we've also given them some funds to look at the drone programs currently operating in other states with regard to new technologies such as AI, and for them to sort of investigate how they're working on top of their existing drone patrols.
5: Right, so what do we know about the potential use of the AI-powered drones? How does that help with shark mitigation?
4: Well, what we know that is it's still being trialled, so we absolutely, there are opportunities. Surf Life Saving WA and indeed Surf Life Saving Australia have made it really clear that the helicopter patrols are the number one way that we spot sharks. Just from a massive field of vision, they're up much higher. The human eye is still the best way to spot a shark and make those reports.
3: Jackie Jarvis there, who is the Fisheries Minister in Western Australia, speaking with Ollie Peterson on ABC's Perth's Drive program. As part of State of the Nation here on ABC Radio Overnights, where we look at all the stories from around the country. Francis Leach with you, coming up to the latest news for you. After that, we'll pivot and have a look forward to what will be in your news today. Kate Meeb will join us to have a look at the big stories of the day and see what is shaking out there. But right now, it's time for the latest from your ABC newsroom.

0: Good morning. This is ABC News with David Rowlands. Israel will pause today to commemorate the deadly terrorist attacks on the country by Hamas on October 7, 2023. Middle East correspondent Matthew Doran reports.
1: The dawn raids caught the Israeli security and intelligence establishment by surprise as Hamas fighters poured over the Gaza fence line and attacked communities up and down the border. Around 1,200 people were killed and 251 taken hostage in what's often described as the deadliest day for Jews since the Holocaust. The assault triggered the war in Gaza, which continues to this day, and where more than 74,000 Palestinians have since been killed, according to local health authorities. Community-led events will be held on this third anniversary, including at the Nova Music Festival site, where hundreds were killed in the deadliest massacre on the day. Matthew Doran, ABC News, Jerusalem.
0: The French Prime Minister has denied that the government has ordered police repression against students after hundreds of young people were injured in nationwide protests. Sébastien Lecornu referred to injuries to pupils as accidents and said there was no room for tolerance of violence. Police have used tear gas and batons in clashes at some of the rallies, which were triggered by run-down buildings and a lack of teachers. Education Minister Sabrina Roubache says the protesters' concerns are legitimate, but that police had to respond to violence.
2: We are in front of a kind of very high violence from the young people. We cannot ask to our police officers, you know, to say and to make nothing in front of a lot of violence.
0: Prime Minister Anthony Albanese has urged global leaders to work together to combat climate change. The Prime Minister has been visiting Tuvalu as part of a four-day pre-COP summit, which Australia is co-hosting in the Pacific, ahead of November's UN climate conference in Turkey. Mr Albanese says that climate threat is a problem that is here right now.
3: We know that sea levels here in the Western Pacific are rising at more than twice the global average. In Australia, we're expecting a summer of floods, of cyclones, of extreme heat and extreme behaviour.
0: Paramount Skydance has officially taken over Warner Brothers Discovery in a merger worth well over $100 billion that is set to reshape Hollywood and the media landscape. Eliza Getze has the story.
4: The takeover merges two of the biggest studios in Los Angeles after months of legal disputes and fears that cuts and consolidation could harm competition and consumers. It will alter streaming for millions of people and leave one of the biggest US news outlets, CNN, in uncertain territory. The merger will also bring together channels like HBO, CBS, Nickelodeon, Showtime, Comedy Central, DC Studios and Food Network. Paramount will acquire ownership of franchises like Harry Potter, Game of Thrones, The Lord of the Rings and Mission Impossible. The freshly created entertainment behemoth will have the new name Skydance Corporation. Chairman and Chief Executive David Ellison describes the deal as historic for the film industry.
0: Veteran news anchor Richard Moorcroft has died at the age of 70 at a time of his choosing after being diagnosed with cancer earlier this year. Mr. Moorcroft is well remembered for presenting the ABC's 7pm news bulletin from 1983 to 2002. In an Instagram post on Mr. Moorcroft's page, it says he was grateful to go peacefully with his partner of 36 years, Alison, beside him. Former ABC News breakfast presenter Michael Rowland says that Mr. Moorcroft was a humble man and describes him as the newsreader's newsreader.
5: I, along with hundreds of thousands, if not millions of Australians who watched him as an ABC newsreader over so many years, will be feeling as though there's a bit of a hole in us all tonight.
0: A teenage Perth boy stole more than $20,000 from a New South Wales man after promising to sell him silver. David Webber has more.
6: The 17-year-old posted an advertisement on Gumtree offering to sell silver, and a man in his 60s living in New South Wales responded. He sent more than $23,000 for 6 kilograms of the metal, but the silver never arrived, and after a few months, the man reported the crime. Police in Perth searched the teenager's home and found thousands of dollars in cash and 4 kilograms of silver. The Children's Court heard the youth, who's now 18, was remorseful and had promised to pay the money back.
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0: South Australia's weather for Wednesday, dry and mostly sunny throughout, with possible early morning frost about the southeast. Adelaide 23, Ceduna 26, Port Lincoln 21, Whyalla 25, Roxby Downs 29, Port Augusta 28, Port Pirie 27, Renmark 23, Mount Gambier and Kingscote 19, and Broken Hill 23. 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
2: Good morning, and I hope your Wednesday started well wherever you are around the country. It's 6 minutes past five in Tasmania, Victoria and New South Wales, 6 past 4 in Queensland. It's 24 to 5 in South Australia, 24 to 4 in the Territory, Northern Territory, and 6 past 2 in Western Australia. Coming up soon, Kate Mead, ABC reporter, to have a look at the stories that will be making news today. But we do need to see what the markets are going to do today. And Fiona Clark from Vantage Point Asset Management is here to give us the good oil. Hello, Fiona. How are you?
3: Good morning, Francis. I'm very, very well on this bright and not so sunny yet morning.
2: Indeed. They stole the sun from us and put it at the back end of the day in parts of the country. Not everywhere, but in parts of the country. How were the markets? How did they close yesterday? And what are we expecting today?
3: Well, we've got some pretty good leads for this morning, with the US markets reaching record highs again. The S&P 500 up again 55 points to a record high at 7,829. The Dow Jones is also up 262 points. That's about 0.5%. And we've also got the NASDAQ also up 181 points, which is 0.6%. So really strong markets overnight. Look, and there aren't really all that many drivers, really. It was firm leadership in the tech sector, and we also saw some treasury yields a little bit lower, which has supported markets. The US 10-year down 3 basis points. But apart from that, not really a lot of key drivers. With markets looking ahead, we've got the FOMC meeting minutes out tonight, and US results season kicks off next week. So that's the forward-looking stuff. Now, turning to European markets, we've got the Stoxx 600 closed up 0.5%, the UK market up 0.4%, Germany up 0.7%, the French market up 0.4%. I mentioned US bond yields a little bit lower, but sort of turning to other influences, commodity prices, for example, we've got the WTI is down 0.1% to $89.31, although Brent is still above that $100 barrel level at $100.37. The spot gold price is up 0.7% or $27.40 to $4,167 an ounce. And iron ore is also, it's actually a bit weaker, down 0.4% to $91.40 a ton. Now, what to look out for today when markets open? Our futures are suggesting a reasonably positive opening. They're up 9 points, so we should open well. There's not a lot of data out. We've got building permits, but not much for us domestically, although, as I mentioned, the FOMC meeting minutes in the US are out 4 a.m. our time tomorrow. And then in terms of the currency, worth noting the Aussie dollar is a little bit stronger this morning. It's almost at that 70-cent handle at 69.86 US cents. It's trading at 52.61 pence, 62.02 euro cents, 110.44 Japanese yen, and 4.63 Chinese yuan. So it looks like we're going to have a good day today. Fingers
2: Thanks.
3: Crossed.
2: Good on you, Fiona. We'll talk again soon. Fiona Clark there from Vantage Point Asset Management.
1: This is Overnights with Francis Leach.
2: Hey, good morning, Kate Mead, ABC reporter, who's here to tell us what will be in our news feed today. How are you?
4: Well, a very good morning. I am very well.
2: Excellent.
4: We're ready to kick off the day, but I want to mention something that you're going to hear on your radio across the day. There will also be packages on your TV screens and on your social media, and that is that today marks 3 years since the Gaza Strip, the attack in the envelope there. ABC has been speaking with people that are still living with this and how they

0: They've been coping and new information that they're taking on board.
1: So this is the attack on Israel on the 7th of October.
0: Yes, yes, that's correct. My apologies. So we'll be hearing those voices today. There'll be important packages to listen and discuss. But the ABC have been doing that work over the last few months, and we'll be able to hear that today.
1: Okay, so the anniversary of the October 7th attacks today be marked by everyone in Israel and around the world. Closer to home, patients not disclosing their meds that they're taking. This is causing problems, particularly if they're using... the GL1s?
0: Yeah, think the Ozempics or the Resha, those types of weight loss treatments. And, you know, I can tell you that I've sat in a doctor's surgery and you have the form and you've got to tick all the boxes, and it's that moment of disclosure. You know, you might be a bit embarrassed to say what you're taking, or, you know, it might not be a doctor that you know and trust, and you feel unsure. But doctors are coming out today. They're saying, you know, the complications of not disclosing, particularly around these weight loss drugs, illegal and legal, doesn't matter if you know, where are you getting them from? It can add a tenfold layer of complications to your surgery if they do not know.
1: So is it around issues like, and particularly say, I know people who are diabetic, if they've got serious diabetic complications, healing after surgery becomes a real issue, like wound healing and those sorts of things?
0: Healing, your anesthetic, all of those types of things. It's one of those things where even if you are embarrassed, you have to push that deep, deep, deep down and disclose, because your life is in their hands when you're going under for surgery. And if they don't know, then how can they help? And then when you're on the other side and there's been complications, you know, it becomes very, very challenging. So that is the warning that's coming from our doctors and our surgeons today. Just disclose. They don't mind. There's no judgment there. You know, you might get a little talking to if you're maybe taking something that you shouldn't, or getting it off a black market. And maybe that won't hurt us either. So, yeah, that's...
1: It just also shows that just how prevalent the use of the GL1 type drugs have become in the community, that surgeons and other medical professionals are raising it as an issue and going, hey, we've got an issue here because people aren't telling us.
0: Do you know, I can tell you how common it is, even in, you know, just general conversations. Women on the other side of having a baby, or women, you know, in their 20s that are just feeling like, oh, my gosh, I'm, you know, it terrifies me, because... I grew up as a teenager of the 90s watching the catwalk, here we go, I'm going to find my words eventually today, I'm sorry, watching those catwalks, and they were so skinny, they were so, so skinny, and now I worry, it feels like we're back there, and it's become like, oh yeah, sure, yeah, no, well, this is how I'm controlling my weight now, like this is what I'm doing.
1: Yeah, it's obviously a wider issue in the community about when's the right time, if that's the best option. Option for you? Is it a last resort, or is it the first thing you go to try to control your weight? Old-fashioned ideas about increasing exercise and changing your diet doesn't work for everyone, because people might be time poor. Financially, it's actually more expensive to eat well than it is eat cheap.
0: Yeah.
1: And eat. So there, you know, I understand why people might do it, but yeah, obviously, as you said, the complications are, if you need medical help, it's serious. There's serious complications.
0: And this is the thing, Francis, no judgment. I mean, I'm standing in front of you now. I've been every weight known to man. I've been 84 kilos. I've been 64 kilos. I've up and down my whole life. So, you know, it's not about, you know, choosing to be on it or not, but this case in today, what we're talking about is when you're in front of the doctor and they say, what medications are you on? That is your time to say, you know, here's what I'm on. And it might not necessarily be, I guess that's part of the message, right? Might not necessarily be about the weight loss drugs. Anything that you're taking really does help your doctor a long way.
1: Yeah, okay, that's absolutely true. Now, when it comes to being single, there are lots of challenges and burdens, but is it more expensive? Is that what you're saying? The idea of a singles tax? Tell me.
0: It's a singles tax. That's what they call it. So the question that they start with is, how much more difficult is it to rent or buy a home as a single person in Australia. Now, there is a woman called Fiona, and she says that she couldn't afford a mortgage on a home which was ready to move in, so instead she bought an old Queenslander, which she is doing up herself. Meanwhile, Max, a single woman in her 60s, says that she's struggling to find a rental which meets her needs. Now, what they're talking about is that some people are suggesting that the single person tax costs $770 a week more than what it does when you're in a couple. And, I mean, on paper it makes sense, right? So, you know, you're paying a rent or you're paying a mortgage and it's half and half and, you know, you split all those costs. What people that are single are saying is we just have to take into account that it's just so much harder. You know, we talk about cost of living all the time and those types of things, but it's every time you go out, you're not share. There's nothing to be shared in terms of costs, and it's just that extra layer. And it's that please don't forget us, you know, when you're calculating your budget for the year and how you're going to roll out how payments are made. Being single is another challenge.
1: A lot of government policy sort of directed at the working family.
0: And it's not the average anymore, is it? I don't know. So, yeah, it's a great conversation for us to be having today.
1: Well, let's see. 1-300-800-222. If you're single, if you're working your way through the world as a single person, 0437-774-774 for texts as well. How much more expensive do you feel it is? And are there barriers? Like, is it difficult to get a rental or a mortgage as a single person? Do you find that you hit a ceiling when it comes to applying for a loan because you're single? Banks might think that the stability of your income becomes an issue. Or I'd love to hear what people's experience is. 1-300-800-222. Or you can text 0437-774-774. Kate Mead is with us, ABC reporter, looking at some of the stories that are going to be big today. Rumours abound.
0: Rumours abound. If I was to play Powder Finger for you at their height back in the early 2000s, where are you? Where are you standing when you're hearing Powder Finger play on the radio?
1: Well, I was probably playing it on the radio, Kate. That was where I was.
0: Or what a flex from you, Francis.
1: It's just true.
0: I'll tell you where I was. I was a young 18-year-old down by the beach trying to surf, partying, having the time of my life.
1: Yeah, Sound of the Summer many, many times.
0: Sound of the Summer.
1: Yeah.
0: That is.
1: Livid Festival in Brisbane where they were hometown gigs. Those shows were just amazing. Yeah.
0: You just took me back to Big Day Out, I think. Yeah. Did they play at Big Day Out?
1: Yeah, I'm sure I must have.
0: Now, what caused them to break up? Can you tell me then?
1: I was just trying to work it out.
0: Did they just have a spat?
1: I do know the guys, but I can't talk for them. But I think it wasn't a spat. I think they're all in good, but it's just like they've done the rounds. Like they've taken it as far as they could in terms of the local market, and everyone wanted to do something different. Bernard's gone on to be doing well. His solo career. Ian Hogue, the guitarist, is now in the Church, plays with Steve Kilby. Some of the other guys are running venues in
0: So
1: in
0: no
1: Brisbane.
0: Scandal. What do you, no Oasis, Barney nah. between nothing. I Wait. Thought that there would be some juice in
1: maybe,
0: here.
1: Maybe a couple of them on the tennis court. I know they're pretty competitive on the tennis court.
0: The reason why I'm wanting to know is because there's been these cryptic billboards that have been popping up in Brisbane, Sydney and Melbourne, and they're kind of codes that keep changing and they flash up memories, day 24, different things like that. There's an Instagram that's popped up that's called The Return of the Electric Horseman. Apparently that is an unmistakable reference to Return of the Electric Horseman, the final track of Powderfinger's 1996 album. So that is getting people's chins wagging this morning when they're looking at this billboard and going, is it true? Is it happening? I wasn't sure if there was a spat or not, but I just wondered, did they look at Oasis? Did they look at the money, the rollout, the world tour and go, oh, well, hang on, boys. There might be some money to be made here.
1: Why not? Oh, there's certainly an audience for it. If they were to announce a tour tomorrow, it would sell out in a blink of an eye.
0: Oh, I'd be trying to find my 501 jeans, a crop top and a, I don't know. I don't know, bro.
1: Braid your hair.
0: Who knows what would happen? I'd be back. So that's what Oasis gave me. Because similar kind of timings, nice. Right?
1: I hope it's true. The world could do with a powder finger tour
0: That's
1: right now.
0: That's right. I'm looking for the joy in life, and I could take powder finger.
1: Yeah, I agree. Let's hope that that's going to happen, because that would be awesome.
0: So just a rumour at this stage. Do not walk around today and say, I heard Kate Mead say that powder finger are back. It's just a rumour, but I'm so here for it.
1: All the hints are there. Yeah. Well, they're teasing us. Good on you, Kate.
0: Thank you so much.
1: You heard it first here. Powder finger back.

0: wonderful Powderfinger, My Happiness, here on ABC Radio Overnights. Hope you're having a good morning. Francis Leach with you on this Wednesday. It's been a busy morning, and I want to share with you a good news story. Now, there's a social media account that I love to follow, and it shows me a young man in Brisbane who goes around talking to people who are doing it tough on the streets and offers them the sort of care that they probably can't afford and wouldn't otherwise get, and that is helping them with a haircut. Free haircuts and a chance to have a conversation with someone who's prepared to listen. Not too much to ask, is it? But it's really special. Kendram is the guy that does it. He's Kendram Rasiti. He's basically, he's an angel on the streets. He's doing the Lord's work, helping out. Good morning, mate. How are you going?
1: Yeah, not too bad, brother. How are you? You okay?
0: I'm really, really well. First time I saw your little Instagram post, it just caught my heart. Tell me how you got started doing it.
1: So I've always been cutting, like, on and off through COVID, and just the feeling of cutting someone was nice. Like, it was a good feeling. But yeah, it was a bit of a spontaneous one. Like, I was just walking back home for my academy and just encountered a lad there. He was pretty young as well, actually. So seen him. So I went back home and just packed my gear and came back out to him. And he agreed to have a haircut and just have a chat, which was cool. And I think then it kind of like ticked from that point moving forward.
0: And, you know, it's sort of caught on with a lot of people who now see the videos. What's it been like to approach people and offer them, you know, an opportunity to have their hair cut? What sort of response do you get from the people that that you talk to and you help?
1: Oh, the response is amazing. Like, some people don't want to be recorded, which I respect. Some people don't mind at all. But overall, it's always been positive. I feel like it's just the way you approach someone, I guess, like, just in a respectful manner. Everyone wants to be treated nicely, of course. So, yeah, just I think it's just the approach has to be nice always. But it's just the way you want to be treated, I guess, in life.
0: And some of the videos that that I see, the charm, the energy, the optimism of people who are doing it tough in those intimate moments when, like all of us, we speak to, well, those of us who've got hair, back when I used to do this, not anymore, Kendram, that's well past me now. You would sort of confide in your hairdresser and tell them stuff that you would otherwise not tell anyone.
1: Yeah. It's true. I think it's just building like a relationship with them at the same time, which a lot of like barbers and I think the hairdressers do day to day, which is nice. Like just having someone there that you can actually have a conversation with and just open up about life in general. Like we've all got battles and we're all dealing stuff. So it's nice to have someone to have a genuine conversation with.
0: And in terms of the people that you have, set 10, 20 minutes with, do you have regulars now? Come back and ask for a second.
1: You know what? I do as well. You know what? I got like a crazy story because it's my next video that's actually going up on Rasiti Roots. It's I went Gold Coast and I got out my van and then I encountered someone that I caught, like, I'm talking about 6-7 months ago, I think it was now. And so he'll be like my second customer. I've had a couple of second customers, so which is really nice. And it's good to like catch up, I guess, with them.
0: And you must have an extraordinary response from people who see your posts on Rasiti Roots. That's Rasiti Roots on the socials. What's the response been like?
1: Amazing. Honestly, it's all been so beautiful. And some of the people that I've had caught, it's been amazing because some of the public members, like they've actually reached out to me and asked for their details. And I had this lady from Gold Coast reach out. One of the guys that I caught really touched her heart and she ended up paying for like his accommodation for the week, sent him over money as well. And it's just like little stories like that and like also reconnecting families. Like,
0: yeah.
1: It's that's
0: wonderful.
1: Just beautiful. Yeah, it's amazing.
0: Oh, that's such great work that you're doing. And people can follow it on Rasiti Roots. If you just look on your social media platforms and have a look at what Kendram is doing out there. Are you out there today?
1: I'm at my academy actually today, but hopefully in the evening I'll be heading out as well. So, yeah, that's the plan.
0: In Brisbane?
1: Yeah, in Brisbane, yeah.
0: Yeah, look out for him if you're in Brisbane. Kendram, I think you do wonderful work. Thank you for sharing it with us. And, have a wonderful day.
1: I appreciate you so much, honestly. Thank you so much. You have a beautiful day as well.
0: Kendrin Rossetti. Check him out, Rossetti Roots, on Instagram and elsewhere, the work that he does, just giving people who need a haircut on the streets a chance to have a chat and get their hair done. It's coming up to the latest from your ABC newsroom right across Australia.
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5: ABC News, good morning. I'm Noni Edwards. Prime Minister Anthony Albanese has urged global leaders to work together to combat climate change. The Prime Minister has been visiting Tuvalu as part of a four-day pre-COP summit, which Australia's co-hosting in the Pacific ahead of November's UN climate conference in Turkey. Mr. Albanese says climate threat is a problem that is here right now.
6: We know that sea levels here in the Western Pacific are rising at more than twice the global average. In Australia, we're expecting a summer of floods, of cyclones, of extreme heat and extreme behaviour.
5: A Canberra multicultural leader says the coalition's pledge to slash Australian migration numbers is short-sighted. If elected, a coalition government would cut net overseas migration to 100,000 for 2 years before lifting to 160,000 by year four. The proposal also includes cutting 650,000 temporary visas over 4 years and halving the humanitarian visa cap. Canberra Multicultural Community Forum Chair Arif Haq says it's not a sensible policy.
7: This is a bidding war with one nation, and it is not fixing the problem at all. It is just a bidding war to see who can get the highest number of votes with their policies.
5: Israel will pause today to commemorate the deadly terrorist attacks on the country by Hamas on October 7, 2023. Middle East correspondent Matthew Doran reports.
8: The dawn raids caught the Israeli security and intelligence establishment by surprise as Hamas fighters poured over the Gaza fence line and attacked communities up and down the border. Around 1,200 people were killed and 251 taken hostage in what's often described as the deadliest day for Jews since the Holocaust. The assault triggered the war in Gaza, which continues to this day, and where more than 74,000 Palestinians have since been killed, according to local health authorities. Community-led events will be held on this third anniversary, including at the Nova Music Festival site, where hundreds were killed in the deadliest massacre on the day. Matthew Doran, ABC News, Jerusalem.
5: The French Prime Minister has denied that the government has ordered police repression against students after hundreds of young people were injured in nationwide protests. Sébastien Lecornu referred to injuries to pupils as accidents and said there was no room for tolerance of violence. Police have used tear gas and batons in clashes at some of the rallies, which were triggered by rundown buildings and a lack of teachers. Education Minister Sabrina Roubache says the protesters' concerns are legitimate, but the police had to respond to violence.
9: We are in front of a kind of very high violence from the young people. We cannot ask to our police officers, you know, to say and to make nothing in front of a lot of violence.
5: A former high-ranking U.S. Department of Justice official will look at how Cornell University handles sexual misconduct complaints amid outcry over allegations of a 2024 gang rape at a fraternity house. New York's Attorney General is now conducting a criminal investigation into the allegations, and the state's governor has called for an independent review of Cornell's handling of the matter. University trustees have announced Sally Yates, who was a deputy attorney general in the Obama administration, will spearhead the review. Veteran news anchor Richard Moorcroft has died at the age of 70 at a time of his choosing following a cancer diagnosis earlier this year. Mr. Moorcroft presented ABC's 7pm news bulletin from 1983 to 2002 and later went on to host SBS's Letters and Numbers program. A post on his Instagram page says Mr. Moorcroft was grateful to go peacefully with his partner of 36 years, Alison Mackay, beside him. Australian story presenter and friend Lee Sales says he was a terrific person and his death is a huge loss.
10: Richard Moorcroft, I think, can be described as a gentleman and a gentle man. He was the kindest, most courteous, warm, lovely person you could ever hope to meet.
5: In sport, Australian tennis number one Alex de Minaur has been left disappointed after having to pull out injured from the China Open final against Novak Djokovic in Beijing, with both men needing medical treatment. Djokovic had just won a tiebreak to claim a marathon first set that lasted 67 minutes when he called for the trainer. However, just after he was treated on court, there was more surprise as de Minaur also requested a timeout for what appeared to be a groin injury. After a brief return, the Aussie couldn't continue, leaving Djokovic to claim victory 7-6, love one, and with it, the 102nd title of his career.
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0: Good morning. It's Wednesday. Hope it's treating you well. It's 25 to 6 in New South Wales, Victoria and Tassie. It's 5 past 5 in South Australia, 5 past 4 in the Northern Territory, and 25 to 3 in West Australia. Text messages coming through on the issue of single people feeling like there's a sort of culture-wide single tax, and it's much more expensive to live as a single, and the government policy is not designed to help them out. This text message came through. As a single 60-year-old, I need councils to allow tiny homes on vacant land. That infill stuff that doesn't happen at the moment. It's the only way I could secure a home. It was easier, much easier when I was part of a couple. And this one from Anthony from Samson says that as a single person, the only way I can survive financially is that I own my own home. And that sentiment is echoed by Pamela, who says that I'm in my 60s and single, which is just the way I like it. Rent and mortgage is thankfully not an issue for me because I own my own home. So if you're over that hurdle of actually owning your own home as a single person, I guess life is more manageable. But if you are still trying to manage all of the costs associated with trying to buy a home or get a mortgage, get a loan that would assist, or just pay rent on your own, it can be a real challenge. I'd love to hear more from you if you are in that situation. You can text 0437 774 774, or you can also call always on 1300 800 222. Get on the phone and let us know how it is for you. We need to know how the weather's going to be today as well, and Rosa Hoff is from the Bureau of Meteorology here to tell us. Good morning, Rosa.
11: Good morning, Francis.
0: Very picture across the country, but how's it looking?
11: So it's a bit of an interesting one at the moment. Our main feature is a large high pressure system, which has just been rolling south of South Australia. Now, that's keeping parts of the middle of the country fairly cloud free, and it's going to be a beautiful day down in Adelaide. But it is trapping some lower level cloud around Melbourne, parts of Victoria, and particularly down in Tassie too. Now, we have got a trough which is rolling up the New South Wales coast heading for Brisbane, and it is going to bring an increased chance of showers, even though the last storms only just passed them by. Out in the west, the next front is approaching from the southwest. Bit of a cold front coming through there. It's a little ways away yet, but we will be seeing a bit of an increase in cloud cover as that one moves through. Taking a look at our capitals for today, and Sydney's heading for a top temperature of 19 with a possible shower coming in from the coast. Melbourne's got the top temperature of 17, partly cloudy. Brisbane's heading for a beautiful top temperature of 28, but a shower or two. You can't rule out that coming through a little bit in the early arvo either. Perth has a top temperature of 23 today, partly cloudy, but as mentioned, that cloud will be getting a little bit more obvious later in the day. Adelaide's heading for a top of 23 and sunny. Gorgeous. Hobart's got a top of 16 today and cloudy, but we're hoping for a few glimmers of sunshine despite the clouds. Canberra is heading for a top of 18, mostly sunny. Darwin, 33, partly cloudy.
0: Thank you, Rosa. Rosa Hoff there at the Bureau of Meteorology with us here on ABC Radio Overnight.

0: Oh, Continental Robert with the Dynamic Hypnotics hitting the high notes. Very impressive. With a soul kind of feeling here on ABC Radio Overnights. The single tax. We've been talking about this. This text message came through from May. The single person tax is a real thing. It's so much more expensive to buy smaller quantities of anything. As for the bank, after a separation where I was the breadwinner, ex never really worked and had been paying two mortgages but had both names, and I was told I was too old to have a mortgage in just my name. Things that we don't consider unless you run up against it. So keep those messages coming through. 0437 774 774.
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0: Hope you're having a decent Wednesday morning. Now, as we head into a summer where the El Nino effect is once again looming large, and with that the possibility of intense weather conditions and possible extreme fire conditions, our attention turns to how we deal with any potential crisis. And we don't have to think back too far to remember just how damaging and how awful the fire events of the summer of 2019-2020 were, where Australia burnt. And were we ready? I don't think we were. So the question is, have we done the work to be ready for any in future event where disaster and critical incidents occur and we need to respond? Well, Dr. Kate Brady is here to talk to us about it. She led the Australian Red Cross's disaster recovery program for 12 years. She's no longer working there. She's now a senior research fellow with the University of New South Wales How We Survive initiative. She's also the host of the ABC podcast After the Disaster, and she's speaking to us this morning. Good morning, Kate. How are you?
2: Good morning, Francis. Thanks for having me.
0: Well, glad to have you. I mean, the last thing most people want to do is think about disaster and tragedy, so preparing for it is an uncomfortable thing to do. But if you had to sort of give us, a school mark out of 100 for where we're at in terms of preparing for what could be a difficult summer, what do you reckon it is?
2: I don't know about a mark, but I know that there are a lot of people doing a lot of work on it. And one of the things that most of your listeners are going to see over the coming months are going to be a lot of campaigns about how to get ready to survive a bushfire, a cyclone, a flood, all of those things.

0: that we know are really common in Australia. And that information is crucial. It's really important that people try and engage with it as best they can, try and follow the instructions from those organisations that are trying to help them survive those things. But one of the things that people don't think about as much is that once we get through those fires, those floods, those cyclones, once the fires go out or those waters recede, there is a whole bunch of work that comes after that event. So the disaster sort of, if we think about disasters as being more than the hazard and being about the impact of those hazards and how what they have on people and the environment, that's when in a lot of ways the real work starts. And we've got so much community experience in Australia. We have a lot of research and decades and decades and decades of community experience where people have been able to tell us exactly what it was like after these things and about how much work it is. Disasters can affect every single part of your life, and those disruptions can be really huge. So anything that we can do ahead of time to think about how to mitigate some of those stresses is going to put us in good stead.
1: Do we make some progress after the disaster of the bushfires of Black Summer 2019, 2020 in terms of how to respond? What do we learn from that? Because that was at an intensity that we hadn't seen for a long time in Australia, and certainly not, the impact on communities was so significant.
0: Yeah, we have a lot of disasters in Australia where we have learnt a lot, and definitely in terms of the actual response, hazard agencies can speak to that about what sort of things they've changed. But in terms of what we know comes after, we have learned a lot. We've learned a lot from really big watershed moments in Australia, things like the 1983 Ash Wednesday fires, the Black Saturday fires, the Black Summer fires, the Northern Rivers floods, and lots of different cyclones that we've had in Australia. And what we know from that really, and cemented over and over, is that recovery from these events, we've got to think about it more like a marathon, not a sprint. So we know that every part of our lives are disrupted. So our homes, our workplaces, our access to education, our relationships, all of these things. And so from an organizational, like a government and systems level, we really need to stop thinking about disasters as being infrequent or rare events, because they are happening more and more, both globally and in Australia. And we need to be able to predict for those. Sorry, we need to be able to prepare for those, very predictable impacts. And so there's really good research has come out of all of these different events about how government can do it. But I think, for your listeners, it can be very overwhelming to think, well, I'm not in charge of the education system, I'm not in charge of the health system, so what is it that I can be doing? And even if you can't avoid being impacted by a disaster, there are things that you can do to help reduce that impact or disruption to yourself. And so, for example, when you're thinking about what you'll do, say, to evacuate, so a lot of that information is going to be coming out over the next couple of months, what to do to plan to evacuate. And there'll be lots of really great information about, making sure you have water, that you have torches, that you have, the equipment that you need at the time, but also start thinking about those long-term impacts. So, for example, are there things in your home, if you had time to think about it, that would be really devastating or life-changing if you lost it? Maybe there's family photos, maybe there's sentimental items like, your kids' kindy artwork or something, or maybe it's things that you're holding on to for next generations, like maybe your grandfather's watch, your mum's wedding dress or something like that. Can you prevent that disruption?
1: So almost have a go bag ready.
0: That's right. But also think beyond that 72 hours. Like, what is, with that go bag, what else? What else afterwards? After everything's settled down, what is it that will really have a huge impact on our family? And also even thinking about, as you say, having a go bag and that planning. But most of us, most days of the week, aren't with all the people that we love. And so we know that people who can't locate their loved ones during a disaster event, obviously it's an incredibly stressful time for them. But even once they are reunited, we know that people who have had that real stress of not knowing where people are, that can be a predictor of some pretty horrible mental health outcomes for people. So thinking about, if I have to evacuate, so for example, I have four kids. If I have to evacuate on a Monday, our family, my house is entirely scattered. Whereas if I have to evacuate on a Saturday, we're probably in the same spot. So what difference does that make for your family with planning? And then for people who rely on things like say health service.

0: services. Like if you're someone who has a health condition that you manage and you see a clinic really regularly, it's really worth having a chat to them. What happens if you have to close because of a disaster? Is there a plan for me on where I would go to continue using this service? Or is this something that I need to think about? Because if you've already done that thinking ahead of time, that's going to cause a lot less distress for you in those weeks and months after something's happened.
1: Dr. Kate Brady's with us, talking to us about disaster preparedness and how to try to be as ready as we can in the event of something awful happening. And you can also hear her on the ABC podcast after the disaster. Tell us about the podcast, Kate.
0: Yeah, so the podcast came out, it was actually after the 2019-2020 fires where so many communities were looking at how to recover that we thought, well, why don't we make sure that people have access to the stories from people who have, you know, really unfortunately had to be there and do that. And we're so, so lucky that so many people were so generous with their stories. And they talk us through different issues that they found really complicated after disasters. So
1: what were some of the things they brought up?
0: Well, one of them was around insurance, which will come as no surprise to anyone. So we have a couple of people on that episode, Eileen and Wayne, Nick and Scott, talking about what it was like for them, what they wish they'd known, some advice and some tips for people. And one of the ones that I get a lot of feedback on is around whether or not to decide, if you lose your home, to decide to rebuild and stay in the same community or to leave. And a lot of people before a disaster think it'll be a really straightforward idea. And we've got these really generous guests on that episode, Ali and Gary. One is from, Ali is from Strathewen, who was affected by the 2009 fires, and Gary from New Zealand, who lost his home and his wife in the Kaikoura earthquake, talking about all the different things that they thought about and the long process it took them to make a decision that was right for them.
1: And I guess the other element to this that you raised through the podcast and through this discussion is that long after the news cycle has moved on and maybe the event has ended but the consequences continue to ring on, people's trauma is sometimes amplified by the fact that that they don't have the help that they need because they're still living with the consequences.
0: That's right. And I think for a lot of people, part of it is that calibration to figure out how long this is going to take me. You know, I think a lot of people think, well, if there's a house that's damaged, we'll just rebuild the house. Or if there is a road that's damaged, we'll just refix the road. But because of all those really intersecting impacts, they take a really long time. And I think that's what surprises most people is just how long this stuff takes. And so anything you can do to learn from the stories of people who have been there before is going to put you in really good stead. And if not, they are just really great stories that people have been so generous with sharing. So, yeah.
1: It's definitely worth checking out. ABC's podcast is called After the Disaster as we head into a summer, which has a lot of risks. And we hope we don't have the issues that have plagued us in previous summers, but we have to be ready for it. Thank you, Dr. Kate Brady.
0: Thanks, Francis.
1: Dr. Kate Brady, who did lead the Australian Red Cross's Disaster Recovery Program for 12 years. She's now a Senior Research Fellow at the University of New South Wales How We Survive Initiative and host of the ABC podcast, After the Disaster. Francis Leach with you. It's Wednesday morning here on ABC Radio Overnights.

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0: And that's a full dance card for me. Have yourselves a wonderful day, whatever you're getting up to on this Wednesday, wherever you are across the country. I'll leave you with the sound of Supergrass. We'll bounce into your Wednesday and I'll catch you tomorrow morning.

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0: ABC News, good morning. I'm Noni Edwards. Prime Minister Anthony Albanese will wrap up his trip to the Pacific for pre-COP today with his final engagement set to focus on climate finance. Climate reporter Romy Stevens has more from Fiji.
1: The Prime Minister's spent 2 days in the region as part of pre-COP, which is laying the groundwork for next month's major United Nations climate summit, COP31. The Australian-led event hasn't gone entirely to plan, with only two of the 14 world leaders attending from outside of the Pacific. Today's talks will focus on the Pacific Resilience Facility, a Pacific-led financing mechanism for climate adaptation. The Albanese government hoped to use pre-COP to raise additional funds for the PRF, but

0: latest figures show countries have pledged $246 million, far from the goal of more than $700 million by the end of the year.
1: The ABC says fewer Australians are visiting its website as a result of Google's AI summaries. Staff from the public broadcaster have told a parliamentary inquiry into AI that it's seen news content being summarised by the search giant. Senior Executive for Regulatory Affairs David Sutton says he doesn't have specific statistics at hand, but says the ABC has seen a meaningful drop-off in traffic referral from Google.
2: We're seeing a trend in those studies to people being satisfied with the description they see and not following through and clicking to the substantive story behind it. So effectively, they get what they need from the summary.
1: Patients hiding their use of weight loss drugs or unapproved peptides before surgery could be putting themselves at risk, the specialist reporting team's Paige Coburn reports.
3: The use of GLP-1 drugs like Ozempic has exploded, but doctors say some patients aren't being honest about using them before they undergo surgery. This can cause serious risks, with new research finding people who take a GLP-1 drug are at higher risk of aspirating or regurgitating while under general anaesthetic. The Australian and New Zealand College of Anaesthetists is urging patients to be honest with their doctors, even if they are using an unregulated peptide, so precautions can be taken.
1: News agency Reuters is reporting a suspected plot involving Iran launching a complex drone attack on a key British airbase led the United States to remove its B-1 bomber aircraft from the base. Two US officials spoke to Reuters on condition of anonymity. Iran has denied any involvement in any alleged plot at RAF Fairford, the preferred European base for US bombers. British police say they've arrested a 22-year-old British man in London on suspicion of preparation of terrorist acts in what is the seventh arrest in their investigation into the suspected plot. Russia's health watchdog says no cases of plague have been found among colleagues of a worker from a Siberian plague research laboratory who died last week. Riley Stewart reports.
4: Russia's health watchdog says in a statement that after the death of a woman who worked in the plague research laboratory in the Siberian city of Irkutsk, no additional infectious diseases have been detected among her close contacts. It also claims that fake information has been circulating online about a mystery illness, but the woman's cause of death was pneumonia of an unknown origin. The World Health Organization says it's following the situation closely, but believes the risk of suspected plague spreading inside Russia is moderate to low, and the risk for the wider European region is very low.
1: Back home, veteran news anchor Richard Moorcroft has died at the age of 70 at a time of his choosing following a cancer diagnosis earlier this year. Mr. Moorcroft presented ABC's 7pm news bulletin from 1983 to 2002 and later went on to host SBS's Letters and Numbers program. A post on his Instagram page says Mr. Moorcroft was grateful to go peacefully with his partner of 36 years, Alison Mackay, beside him. Australian story presenter and friend Lee Sales says he was a terrific person and his death is a huge loss.
5: Richard Moorcroft, I think, can be described as a gentleman and a gentle man. He was the kindest, most courteous, warm, lovely person you could ever hope to meet.
1: In sport, a number of names continue to be in discussions as the AFL's trade period enters its third day. Day two saw Hawthorn officially lodge the paperwork in its bid to sign Gold Coast forward Ben King as a free agent. The Suns must now decide whether to match the offer and force a trade or take draft compensation for the 26-year-old. In yesterday's only completed move, Richmond bolstered its young list by trading Fremantle winger Nathan O'Driscoll in exchange for a fourth-round selection in this year's draft. ABC News.
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7: Mani nina putni gana yatana, nina padni padni ma puki mokabandu. 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Wara gana bera teakandu, puki bera teakandi, tarkari mankutichadlu. We are broadcasting on sacred Kaurna land. We pay our respects to all the Kaurna people, past, present and to our future generations. It's good that you've come to Kaurna country, but as you walk, remember the people that walked before you. The spirit still lives amongst the steel, concrete, roads and lawns. Now let's recognise the Kaurna people, the language and land, and learn about the past so that we can seize our future.
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9: Yes, good morning, 5:30 Clubbers on this chillier Wednesday morning. It's 11.4 degrees in Adelaide, feels like 6.5 degrees.
10: When I woke up, it was 8 degrees, so that's jumped quite a lot. So yeah. In the last hour and a half.
9: I know the Bureau comes up with the temperature.
10: The feels like temperature.
9: No, well, they come up with the actual temperature, the Bureau.
10: They do.
9: So who comes up with the feels like? Is that just like a vibe guy and or woman in the Bureau who just
10: it's
9: goes out?
10: It's a quick straw poll. They go out.
9: Yeah, what do you reckon?
10: Take your jacket off. What do you reckon it feels like?
9: Yeah. What do you reckon? Who's the
10: finger to the wind?
9: Who's the feels like person today? Who's feeling things?
10: Come on, whose
9: Come
10: job
9: on.
10: Is it?
9: Head outside, take your best guess. No, I think it's to do with, isn't it to do with wind?
10: All I'm going to guarantee is that it's not a middle-aged woman.
9: Oh, wow.
10: Because that would make things well off. Well, yeah, being a middle-aged woman. Oh, I'm probably an older woman now myself.
9: Feels like 35 degrees.
10: Feels like 72 degrees and rising.
9: It is Sonia and Jules, you can always... And thank you to Paul, who gives us, say, my Ponga temperature every morning. 4 degrees, he said, down there when he left for work. Thank you, Paul.
10: Wow, chilly, chilly at my Ponga, but we always rely on that. That becomes our benchmark, Paul, so thank you very much. If you want to tell us what's happening where you are, that's okay. Maybe we could do our own straw poll here of feels like temperatures.
9: Yeah, well, you want me to leave and go outside and...
10: No, people could text in 0467 922 891.
9: What's your feels like temperature?
10: What's your feels like temperature for today where you are? And tell us where your location is.
9: And if you're still in bed, tell us what the feels like temperature is under the doona as well.
10: Or just your feels temperature?
9: Yeah, just your feels.
10: The temperature could be rising if people start feeling.
9: Exactly. Well, if you have a dog in there, it's... Oh, that's right. Yes. It's obviously gone up. But what we did want to talk about, one of our favourite topics on the 5:30 Club, and we love it when it comes up from time to time, is that pre-COP is on in Fiji.
10: What? Pre-COP is one of our favourite topics?
9: Yes, pre-COP.
10: How often do we talk about pre-COP?
9: Well... Yeah, we should talk more about pre-COP. Oh,
10: that's on our list. We really need to up our take.
9: We would be having COP next month in Adelaide.
10: I know, it's crazy. In 4 weeks, the official one starts off in Turkey. Yeah. So,
9: And we would be talking a lot about COP, but in pre-COP, Chris Bowen, of course, the Environment Minister, was over there and he was sitting at one of the many presentations being given by scientists and dignitaries, and he seems to have fallen asleep mid-presentation.
10: There is a photo. Now, maybe it's just a bad photo that copped him with his, in a blink, with his eyelids down. Yeah. Or maybe he's actually asleep. Yeah. We're not entirely sure.
9: Do you think that it was a 50-minute speech, but to him it was a feels like of 4 hours? And he's just nodding off.
10: Well, I've got to say, I have incredible sympathy for Chris Bowen. This is, I don't know that I really understand the work of an environment minister or a federal minister at all, but I was in solidarity with him during that, because how many people have not, during a quiet moment when you're sitting, just felt overwhelmed by the need to close their eyes?
9: I've never... I'd like to know, 1300 222 891, and we would like to know, where have you fallen asleep or had a mini nap? But I don't think I've ever done it. I find it hard to sleep when I'm in bed, let alone, at a speech or in a movie or something.
10: Really?
9: But then
10: the
9: my father...
10: The only thing that keeps me awake is...
9: Coffee?
10: Is moving. Is keeping moving. If I sit down and I'm just, like, quiet... That's when I want to drop off.
9: So have you been at an event without without falling asleep, but had a micro nap or something?
10: Oh, look, I can honestly tell you, I have to almost not go to stage plays anymore.
9: Really?
10: Because add, first of all, that you're sitting down, throw in darkness, and I'm gone. Mm. I barely can get through. And it doesn't mean it's boring. I just can't keep my eyes open. Every time I pull out a book, I don't read as much as I used to anymore because I'm so tired all the time. Mm. When I sit down to read a book, my eyes just drop off.
9: A lot of people, actually, books help them go to sleep. I speak to lots of people at night and they go, I get through a couple of pages and then I'm asleep.
10: Exactly. There's something about relaxing and then just...
9: Yeah.
10: And none of it is because it's boring or not keeping me interested. It's just the physical reclining or sitting... or whatever, just not makes me not off.

0: So Chris Bowen, I hear you, I feel you.
1: Yeah.
0: My feels like temperature is right in sync with you.
1: Well, 1-300-222-891, let us know where you've fallen asleep.
0: Yeah.
1: I mean, it is interesting because occasionally you will see, and they cut to crowds during sporting games, and someone will be at Adelaide Oval, be 50,000 people screaming, and they've managed to fall asleep. I always love it when that happens. It's like
0: daylight.
1: Yes. Yeah. Just having a little nap.
0: I'm not sure how that happens. It has to be sort of you're inside in a warm environment, often dark and whatever. So the sporting one I don't really get, but maybe you've been able to do. My dad had a knack for being able to fall asleep anywhere, anytime.
1: Yes.
0: And you know how people are so much Goldilocks, like you can only sleep if the bed is exactly right, the temperature is right, that sort of thing.
1: Dad
0: could sleep on the floor. He could sleep in a chair. He could sleep in the car. He could sleep anywhere at the drop of a hat.
1: I've never understood that. I mean, I'm the Goldilocks. I need the perfect mattress, the perfect temperature. If there's any sound within 10K, it starts to irritate me.
0: Really?
1: Yeah, I'm not a great sleeper like that. So yeah. I envy your father. So he could sleep in the car.
0: He could sleep in the car, sitting up in the car while he was waiting for it to pick us up from somewhere.
1: Yeah.
0: He could sleep on the hard floor in the lounge room. Yeah. He often fell asleep.
1: He slept.
0: I think once after a relatively big night, he fell asleep on the doorstep.
1: Let us know if you like. Let's see how many insomniacs and how many good sleepers listen to the 5:30 Club. Because some people might be up because they find it hard to sleep.
0: Well, exactly.
1: And other people might have to wake themselves up. Because, you know, even though it's daylight saving at the moment, Sonia, I always wake up 2 or 3 minutes before my alarm.
0: Oh, you don't.
1: And even I thought, it's not going to happen the last couple of days, but it has.
0: I spoke about this with Spence last week because we were talking about people who can wake up. He does what you do.
1: Right.
0: And that's not me generally, but I mean, randomly it might happen, but there are people I know there's one woman I know who can literally tap her head on the pillow for the number. Well, you know, like say, taps her head 6 times and she'll wake up just before 6 o'clock.
1: Yeah, I don't even have to do that. If I set an alarm for 3, for some reason I wake up at 2:58. Not every time, but I'd say a good 80% of the time.
0: Yeah.
1: Well, 1-300-222-891, where have you fallen asleep? Or maybe, are you a good sleeper or I'm sure if you're a good sleeper, you've probably fallen asleep somewhere.
0: And just before we get to the sleeping stories, we're getting some temperatures and feels like temperatures here.
1: Oh, good.
0: Let's see. Phil at Woodside. Feels very cold here in Woodside this morning. The actual temperature is 4 degrees.
1: We do have him on the
0: phone. Oh, hello, Phil.
1: Hi, Phil.
2: Hey, guys. Yeah, the feels like temperature up here is 1.1, according to the bomb.
0: And is that according to you?
2: In reality, it's 4.4.
0: Yeah, but what are you feeling like?
2: Bit nippy if I went outside, I reckon.
0: Robert and Keith reckons it feels like -3 degrees where she is.
1: Oh, Keith. Yeah. Keith is always cold. Southeast.
0: Not as cold as the Panola, though, because you always think Panola's
1: the worst. Panola's always cold. Hello to all the Panolans listening.
0: Now, how are you for sleeping, Phil? Are you a good sleeper? Do you fall asleep anywhere?
2: I'm a pretty good sleeper, but I used to suffer from what I used to call automotive narcolepsy. So I'd get in the car and start driving, and I'd instantly feel tired, and I'd actually have to eat to stay awake.
0: Oh, really?
2: Which would have made me a very bad truck driver because I would have been the size of a damn house.
0: Is that a term that you've coined, or is it an actual condition?
2: No, I coined the term, but it turns out it was actually from a medication that I was on. I've stopped the medication and now I'm fine.
1: It is something that I've heard of before. If you're on the open road for a long time and it's a straight road, it is easy to, you know, have those micro sleeps, which of course can be fatal.
2: Yeah. Yeah, but if I worked out that if my stomach was awake, I was awake.
1: Right.
2: We'd go out for dinner. I'd be absolutely full as a boot. I'd get in the car and I'd still have to eat crisps or whatever just to stay awake.
0: Isn't that amazing? Yeah, and it's something about moving, isn't it? That's what I feel it is. You've got to keep moving because otherwise you're going to be distracted with moving.
2: And it's always worse when it's a nice warm day because you're just toasty. And
1: I always have the air conditioner quite cold on long drives because that keeps you alert.
0: Yeah. Yeah.
1: You know, if it's too warm in the car, I think it's dangerous.
0: Yeah.
1: Thank you, Phil, on your feels like of 1.1.

0: 2 degrees or whatever it is.
1: 1.1, I think, yeah. Ray, good morning to you here on 891 ABC Adelaide, across South Australian Broken Hill. Now, do you ever fall asleep in inappropriate places?
2: Not me, but my wife's friend has at the most inappropriate time. It's Ray Fewings here, Sonny. How are you?
1: Oh, hey, Ray. Nice to talk to you.
2: Yeah, my wife was infatuated with Alan Rickman,
1: the actor.
2: Famous actor.
0: Yeah.
2: He was in Die Hard and...
0: Love Actually.
2: Sheriff of Nottingham, etc. He was opening a new play in London, and she said to me, I'd love to go and meet Alan Rickman. So she and her girlfriend, Paulette, who lives in Prospect, they went together, and the first night they were in London, they waited outside the stage door until Alan Rickman and a fellow actor came out, and they followed them and struck up a conversation and said that they were from Australia and they'd come over especially. And Rickman was so impressed that he said, you shall come tomorrow night to the play and you'll sit in my personal seats, which happened. So the play was going and they got to the death scene and my wife's friend started snoring.
0: Well, she'd already seen it.
2: So there was absolute silence in the theatre except for the snoring. And next thing, an elbow went in. Rickman looked up and was horrified to see it was coming from his own seat.
1: That is gold, yeah. Ray.
0: Wow.
2: And then another story, you'd feel this. Ralph Bain was a breakfast broadcaster at 5DN and had done his breakfast shift, and there was a meet-and-greet lunch in the boardroom. And he fell asleep during that. Well, all the guests were there.
1: Well, I think we need to give a little bit of leeway to breakfast presenters, quite frankly.
0: There was one,
1: as you would know, right?
0: They came to one caller on overnight, you know, when they do that quiz, and they said, oh, Ethel's in, you know, Broome.
1: Yeah.
0: And you could just hear this loud snoring because she'd been on hold for so long. Thank you, Ray. That's a great call. It is 12 minutes to 6, 5:30 Club, Sonia and Jules, 891 ABC Adelaide.
1: Well, we're talking about sleeping situations because Chris Bowen, the Environment Minister, is over at Pre-Cop. He was snapped in a photo, either a bad photo with his eyelid down at that point in a blink, but it seems more likely that he was actually asleep during a long discussion.
0: It's warm in Fiji.
1: It is. And actually, that adds to it. You're right.
0: Yeah. So maybe that was it. John joins us from Aberfoyle Park. Good morning, John.
3: Good morning.
0: How are you going when it comes to sleep?
3: Oh, I'm a champion.
0: Really?
3: Absolute champion.
0: Yeah.
3: They were part of my wedding vows.
0: Mm.
3: I promised to fall asleep in inappropriate places.
0: Yeah.
3: Easiest promise I ever made.
0: Mm.
3: Standing up on a train.
0: Standing up?
3: Yes.
0: Wow, okay.
1: How did that happen? That could be dangerous, couldn't it?
3: I had a good hold.
0: Yeah.
3: In front of the speaker at my brother-in-law's then new punk band.
1: While it was playing?
3: While I was playing, yes.
0: I mean, this is unbelievable, John. I mean, I'm surprised you're not asleep at the moment, to
1: Do
0: be honest.
1: Do you have a condition, John, that makes you go to sleep easily?
3: I was called a semi-narcoleptic once when I fell asleep during a play reading.
0: Yeah. A lot of people falling asleep at the theatre.
1: But it's not because it's necessarily boring.
0: No.
1: I think it's more just it provides the exact right conditions. Warmth, darkness and a chair to sit in.
0: I know, but it's not great if you're the actor, is it?
1: No, it's not. It's not.
0: Some people are enjoying the play. Some people are just catching up on their Z's, you know. They should have a special theatre of the theatre for people to sleep in.
1: Or a theatre that's like an interrogation centre where there's bright lights shining on you the whole time. John, I can't believe standing up in a train. You'd hope there were lots of people around you holding you up, wouldn't you?
0: Yes.
3: Oh, yeah. Well, it was one of those Sydney trains, so it was crowded as hell.
0: So, John, if you're such a good sleeper, why are you up at 5:50 then?
3: Because I sleep very well and I wake up so I can listen to you.
0: Oh, thanks, John.
1: Oh,
0: that's nice.
1: We're very touched by that. Thank you.
0: There would be people who started off listening to the 5:30 Club who are asleep now, don't you think? Don't you think there would be people who doze off?
1: Yeah, probably.
0: That have dozed off during our show.
1: Well, if we're falling asleep in the theatre, if you're under the blankets.
0: Yes.
1: And your alarm has just gone off, you're under the blankets, you're warm, you're cosy.
0: Yeah.
1: And you're lying down.
0: Yeah.
1: Sounds like perfect conditions to me.
0: We work with Dixie and Eliza for years. I'm surprised that they've been awake for every show the whole time.
1: Yeah, it's called being in horror most of the time. Hey, on a similar vein to our last caller, Paul on the text line says, I fell asleep on the London Tube, not standing, but sitting, woke up at High Barnet at the end of the Northern Line by the driver as he was stabling the train. That was about 1 o'clock in the morning. Then he had to find his way home.
0: Yeah, my dad did. He's a great sleeper. And when we lived in England, it was an express train and he was meant to get off in Kent in the suburbs of London, but he ended up at Dover or something.
1: Dover is like right down south on the border.
0: Or Hastings or somewhere. Yeah. Because he slept for ages. That would be good talk back where, you know.
1: You ended up somewhere.
0: Not intended.
1: Mm.
0: Yeah.
1: Angela says, in my 20s, when working long hours, I fell asleep sitting while at the Adelaide International Raceway watching V8 supercharged drag cars for half an hour or more. And she said it wasn't just a one-off experience.
0: Really? During the supercars? Oh. Well, she wasn't driving one.
1: No.
0: That would have been interesting. Sonia and Jules for Breakfast, 891 ABC Adelaide. Are you a good sleeper? Have you fallen asleep at different places?
1: Yeah, someone's fallen asleep watching Cats. That's probably fairly understandable, isn't it?
0: I thought that was one of the good musicals, Cats. Not the movie, but the musical.
1: The movie definitely wasn't, but people loved it at the time. I'm not sure how many people have loved it since.
0: Okay.
1: But still. Theatre, as you say, seems to be a common place where people are falling asleep. We flew to Sydney for The Lion King, says this texter. As soon as the lights went out, we both fell asleep. The friends we were with kept nudging us because we just couldn't stay awake.
0: Hang on.
1: Obviously an early morning.
0: No, but they've flown to Sydney especially. They immediately fall asleep.
1: Yes. Yes.
0: They could have... That's ridiculous.
1: And thank you to Dicko, who seems to be sending us Zeds, suggesting that he's asleep right now.
0: Yeah, I'm actually serious. A lot of people use ABC Radio to sleep. Not in the sense that they get in bed and they like having something on while they're in bed. And
1: it's soothing.
0: Yeah, and they fall asleep and then they wake up.
1: Yeah, so there's something as well. So it feels like there's someone else in the house in a good way.
0: Yeah, and there would be people who go, look, I'm having a rough night sleeping. I'm going to stick Sonia and Jules on. And I'll be off. I'm not off in no time. Don't you think?
1: I don't know if I want to be known for that.
0: I'll be in Naughty Land before you know it.
1: You would. There would be so many people who go to the movies and fall asleep, wouldn't
0: there?
1: Yes,
0: yeah.
1: So many people. I've woken, not woken up to, but I've heard snoring in movie cinemas when I've been there.
0: Yes. And of course, the the famous moment on 891 ABC Adelaide.
1: With our erstwhile presenter.
0: Peter Gers.
4: Wasn't your hall there?
5: No, I'm quite happy for you to have a turn, Peter.
4: No, it's all right. No, go ahead.
5: His hall. You were asleep then, weren't you?
4: No, I wasn't kind of asleep.
5: He was. He looks like a wet owl down a hole, and he was nodding off.
4: Where's the dog?
5: And then he woke up with a random thought that didn't fit.
1: It was so funny.
6: Don't forget Claudia Schniffer.
1: That was hilarious. Yeah. But, I mean, everyone gets to that point at some point, and he just happened to drop off, actually, while he was on air with Carol Whitelock. That's a lovely... Beautiful tones of Carol Whitelock there.
0: Yes. Thank you for all those stories. Hopefully you won't sleep during the weather because we're going to get it very, very shortly. We'll find out some of those feels-like temperatures around the state. But a lot of people like Michelle falling asleep on public transport as well.
1: Well, that rocks you as well. If you're on a train in particular, a bus maybe not so much, but if you're on a train, it sort of has that... Rocking facility that makes it feel like you're being lulled to sleep as well. So, everyone. And don't you watch a sleeping person as well? I've fallen asleep in the hairdresser.
0: Yeah.
1: Yeah, while I'm waiting for my colour to set or whatever, cure or whatever they do. So I sit there and fall asleep. I can fall asleep pretty much anywhere too.
0: Okay, well, I'm surprised you've stayed awake during some of my stories.
1: I actually, yes, am I, to be honest. No, actually, I was out giving blood yesterday and I was, well, actually it was plasma, so it means you're sitting there for quite a long time. And I did want to close my eyes because I was really tired, but I really fought it because I thought they might think I've passed out.
0: It is 6:05. We'll get your weather next.
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0: Ursula Connor is Senior Forecaster at the Weather Bureau. Good morning to you, Ursula. The feels like is, what, 6.9, but it's actually over 11 degrees. It's quite a discrepancy this morning.
8: Yeah, that's right. Plenty of clear air around this morning, just a sort of light breeze. So, yeah, the feels like temperature is a little chilly. And do you know what? The city's actually not looking too bad compared to some other parts of the state. So, yeah, it feels like around sort of 7 degrees in the city at the moment. But down in that sort of southeast corner, we've got some much chillier temperatures. -3 is the feels like for Keith and Mount Crawford. Lots of minus ones there. Padthaway, Coonawarra, Lamoroo, Robe feeling like about 0 this morning. So, yes, plenty of chilly temperatures with those clear skies overnight. But we will have a very sunny day, very widespread across the entire state today. So we'll see those temperatures starting to warm up. Adelaide headed for a top of 23 today. Victor Harbour, 21. Down at Mount Gambier, 19. Robe, 18. Renmark, 23. Port Augusta, up to 28 today. Port Lincoln, 21. Ceduna, 26. Coober Pedy, 29. And over in Broken Hill, 24 degrees today.
0: All right. So, yeah, that's freezing in the southeast, as we were talking earlier, Ursula. But the sun is going to continue into tomorrow.
8: Yeah, that's right. Another very sunny day across most of the state tomorrow. We will start to see some high cloud moving into especially western parts of the state. And then sort of by the afternoon and evening, potentially seeing some showers and afternoon thunderstorms picking up pretty much west of Ceduna. And then that system is going to slowly make its way across the state on Friday. So some showers and thunderstorms expected. Pretty widespread across most of the state. The higher totals really expected to be through the more southern parts, maybe just reaching into southern parts of the pasture districts there. And then that clears out Saturday. Another high-pressure system to bring plenty of sunshine again.
0: And is there going to be much rain on Friday, do you think?
8: Look, there could be some half-decent totals, especially in those sort of southern parts of the state. So, you know, maybe a pretty widespread, somewhere between 2 and 10 millimetres across the whole state. Through the ag areas, more like 5 to 15.
0: Ursula Connor, thank you. Senior forecaster at the Bureau at 6:02.
1: Jules, I've got to read this text out because in terms of falling asleep in places, Trucker Pete says, as a personal trainer, he used to, you know, get a quick nap and go in the cupboard for a quick nap in between jobs, but it says one day he got trapped in there when two people started having a liaison in the staff room. He had to stay in the cupboard and pretend to be asleep.
0: Okay, so how long were they liaising for, I wonder, Pete?
1: I don't have any more detail, but let's say he was obviously feeling a bit uncomfortable by the end of it.
0: All right, it's almost time for the 6 a.m. news, then you'll go to early a.m. After that, we'll cross to Bobby McCumber. She's at Adelaide Oval, and it's going to be looking a little different from today.
1: Now, I tell you what, scams are out there to get you, aren't they? And they're every which way. You're going to hear in the next hour how you can better protect yourself against some of the scams that are likely to come your way, and from someone from the Department of Home Affairs.
0: And we'll jump into the papers shortly.
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10: Matt Coleman in Adelaide with ABC News. The Adelaide City Council is making demands ahead of construction of the city streets race circuit. It's told the SA Motorsports Board that it wants no extra tree removals, excluding the butterfly conservation zone from the event, and no camping on the parklands. The board has free and unrestricted approval to construct the track without council involvement. If the demands are met, the Motorsports Board would cover damage costs in the project and conduct rehabilitation works. The City Council is seeking to increase its lease or licence fees in the parklands to some organisations. It would apply to schools, community groups and others which earn over $3 million annually. If it's approved, Pulteney Grammar School will have an increase of about $10,000, the SA Cricket Association an increase of over $11,000. Those which earn less than $3 million yearly won't be affected. During a committee meeting last night, Councillor Philip Martin says it's only a small increase to help bring more people into the parklands.
11: Sporting groups run by mums and dads for kids, groups that are genuinely connected to community. We recognise that you don't have that income base.
10: The Police Commissioner Grant Stevens says he'll have to step down from volunteering when he starts his new role as Governor. Mr Stevens is the chair of the Operation Flinders Foundation and is a member of the Adelaide Football Club Board. He'll be replacing Francis Adamson, whose five-year term ended yesterday. Mr Stevens says he's been involved in other boards during his time as Police Commissioner.
13: But the two that I have elected to be a part of as a volunteer, I will have to step aside from. I think the obligations of Governor do impact heavily on the time I would have available to participate.
10: A woman has been accused of trying to stab a police officer in the inner southern suburbs. Officers went to the Southern Expressway off-ramp last night. There are reports of a woman walking on the road. The police say that a 38-year-old from Lamoureux tried to stab officers who went to restrain her and was eventually tasered. More than 600 protesters marched peacefully through the Perth CBD in opposition to an international defence industry conference in the city. Samantha Girling reports.
14: Tuesday was the first of the three-day Land Forces Defence and Weapons Expo. The state government will spend $11.5 million policing the event, hoping it will pump about $100 million into the economy. Paddy Collins was among the hundreds of people who joined the protest.
15: I think the world's at a crossroads. We've got to choose between peace or we've got to choose between war.
14: WA police had a heavy presence at the march and have not reported any incidents.
10: Veteran news anchor Richard Moorcroft has died at the age of 70. Nandini Deer reports.
16: From presenting ABC's Behind the News to 2 decades anchoring ABC's 7pm news bulletin until 2002, Richard Moorcroft was a familiar face to Australian television. Friends and colleagues are remembering Mr. Moorcroft as a voice of authority, a gentle person, a nature lover and an arts supporter. Former ABC News Breakfast presenter Michael Rowland says he looked up to Mr. Moorcroft enormously and describes him as the newsreader's newsreader.
17: When he said something, you absolutely believed him because it was heartfelt.
16: A post on Mr. Moorcroft's Instagram page last night says he died at a time of his choosing, with his partner of 36 years, Alison McKay, beside him.
10: Novak Djokovic has claimed a record 7th China Open tennis title and the 102nd title of his career as Australia's Alex de Minaur retired injured from their final in Beijing. The 39-year-old led 7-6, love 1 when de Minaur was forced to quit with an apparent thigh problem. It's the 21st year in a row that Djokovic has won at least one singles title. He says the triumph comes during what's been a challenging period for the former world number one.
18: It came at the best possible time, you know, as a confidence booster, as a proof that I can still play on the highest level and, you know, winning against the top 10 players in a matter of 3 days back to back is a great achievement.
10: Cameron Green has been ruled out of Australia's first men's cricket test against South Africa due to injury. The first test between Australia and South Africa begins in Durban on Friday. South Australia's weather: Renmark sunny 23, Mount Gambier cloud clearing 19, Port Lincoln mostly sunny 21, Port Pirie sunny 27, Adelaide sunny a top of 23 degrees, currently 11. ABC News.
19: Good Good morning. Welcome to AM. I'm Rachel Mealy, coming to you from the lands of the Turrbal and Yuggera people in Brisbane. It's 3 years since Hamas's deadly assault on Israel on October 7, 2023, where around 1,200 people were killed and 251 taken hostage in a surprise attack launched at dawn. As Israelis mark the anniversary and pause to remember the moment which forever changed the country and the region, many are also reflecting on the country's political leadership, with an election just 3 weeks away. Middle East correspondent Matthew Doran reports.
20: On the Gaza border, the relentless buzz of an Israeli surveillance drone is a constant reminder of war just a short distance away.

0: Danny Rahamim doesn't even notice it anymore.
1: I get used to it. Just when you mention it, I hear it.
0: Danny has lived in Kibbutz Nahal Oz, roughly 800 metres from the Gaza fence line, since 1975. October 7, 2023 will remain etched in his memory as the community's darkest day.
1: If I was a religious person, I would say to you, it was a miracle. I don't know how we survived.
0: 15 were killed and 8 taken hostage, with the community evacuated after Hamas's attack. Danny and his family have since returned to Nahal Oz, and he says around 85% of the residents have joined them.
2: As much as this is your home, do you feel safe here now, given what's happened?
1: It's a $1 million question.
0: Danny says the ongoing Israeli military presence just over the border in Gaza helps to provide a sense of security. But there is still a feeling that no one has been held accountable for the failures which allowed Hamas to launch its deadly onslaught. That sentiment is further fuelled by recent reports, roundly rejected by Prime Minister Benjamin Netanyahu, that he ignored warnings from the United Arab Emirates and Egypt a Hamas attack was looming.
1: Of course, we are very, very angry. Very angry. You hear it from 90% of the population here.
0: Sderot is a city just 20 minutes drive away, which was also overrun by Hamas on October 7. On the edge of town is a lookout with sweeping views of what was once northern Gaza and is now little more than rubble. It's become a popular destination for Israelis and tourists alike. Karen Oberman is among them. As the anniversary is marked, she says her anger is directed at others, not her country's government.
3: Again, the world in 3 years has done a 180 and is distorting, making the victim seem like they are the perpetrator, and it's just wrong.
0: The October 7 attacks and the war in Gaza since are central themes in the Israeli election campaign, with Benjamin Netanyahu's political opponents promising a national independent inquiry into what happened, something the Prime Minister has refused. Mali Zender's daughter, Noah, was among hundreds killed at the Nova Music Festival.
4: It must happen, not only for us, but to make sure that an event like this will not recur.
0: Back on the border, Danny Rahamim has hope for the future.
1: I still believe that we have to make peace with the Palestinians, but not with the Hamas. They are monsters.
0: Even though, 3 years on, that outlook seems as distant as ever. This is Matthew Doran in Nahal Oz, reporting for AM.
5: The federal opposition's new immigration policy has been slammed by higher education groups, with one organisation accusing the Liberals and Nationals of trying to keep up with One Nation. The coalition insists its migration policy is about putting Australia first. Here's political reporter Jack Mackay.
6: After a cutback in its support in the polls, the coalition has unveiled plans to cut back on migration.
7: Clearly the opposition is trying to keep up with One Nation, and that's a real shame.
6: That's Phil Honeywood, the CEO of the International Education Association of Australia. He's warning the coalition's plan poses a risk to the country's international education sector and the broader economy.
7: The future workforce in aged care and childcare is heavily dependent already on international students coming here. And the gig economy, a lot of the young people that work in jobs that young Australians refuse to work in, be it Uber driving, be it 7-Eleven, they're all done by international students.
6: Under the opposition's plan, net overseas migration would be cut from its current level of 292,000 down to 100,000 people in the first 2 years of a coalition government. It would then lift to 160,000 by the fourth year. In contrast, Labor wants to get net overseas migration down to 225,000 per year by 2028, while One Nation has vowed to tip migration into negative territory before introducing a cap of 130,000. Targeting international student numbers is central to all their plans.
8: International education seems to be the political whipping horse, if you like.
6: Vicky Thompson is the CEO of the Group of Eight Universities.
8: Domestic students have a stake in this debate because it's international student revenue That supports research, it supports teaching.
6: In its plan, the coalition is promising to abolish temporary graduate visas as well as cap international student commencements at 240,000 people per year, down from the current planning level of 295,000. It also wants to restrict the families of students coming to Australia

0: Australia and link each student visa to the institution they're enrolled with. Both Labor and the Coalition are in agreement that migration numbers should fall, albeit by different numbers and in different ways.
1: It's 100% a reaction to One Nation.
0: That's Griffith University political expert Paul Williams. He doesn't believe the Coalition's migration policy will lure back voters who have abandoned the Liberals and Nationals for One Nation.
1: It's probably too little too late. And there's no way that that is going to be enough to pull back the critical mass of One Nation voters.
2: Associate Professor Paul Williams ending that report by Jack Mackay. Patients who failed to disclose the use of illegal peptides or weight loss jabs before surgery could face serious consequences, according to doctors. They've issued a fresh warning after new research showed an 11-fold risk of regurgitation or aspiration under general anaesthetic for people on GLP-1 medication like Ozempic. Here's National Health reporter Stephanie Dalzell.
3: Going under general anaesthetic already comes with risks, but failing to disclose you're on a GLP-1 or unapproved peptides can add to it, according to the Australian and New Zealand College of Anaesthetists President, Tanya Selak.
4: We do worry a lot about this rare risk of aspiration and regurgitation, and we don't want any patient to come to harm when we could have avoided it.
3: GLP-1-based medication like Ozempic or the unapproved drug retatrutide mimic the activity of a natural hormone, helping people feel full for longer. But because they slow digestion, standard fasting might not empty a patient's stomach. And Dr. Selak says that poses an increased risk of what's known as pulmonary aspiration.
4: When you're under anaesthetic, your body's automatic safety reflexes like coughing and swallowing are switched off. So food or fluid in there can come back up and then slip into the airway and lungs. And that can cause serious lung injury.
3: With the use of GLP-1-based drugs on the rise, the college says some people are failing to declare they're on the medication before they show up for surgery, meaning anaesthetists are having to use alternative techniques or even turn people away. Dr. Selak says there's a range of reasons why people aren't disclosing the medication use, including embarrassment or trying to conceal the purchase of unapproved peptides.
4: So some people will come and write that they're not on any medications, but by the time I've asked them a number of different things, we've found out, oh, I'm also on a peptide injection someone gave me at the gym.
3: A new study published in the Anaesthesia Journal last month looked at more than 47,000 patients across the UK and found those on GLP-1s were 11 times more likely to regurgitate or aspirate contents like food under general anaesthetic. Most of the cases only involved regurgitation, and generally patients regurgitated or aspirated as they woke up from anaesthesia. But the authors noted the link was not necessarily causal, as people with obesity or diabetes are already at increased risk of aspiration or regurgitation. Adelaide University's Professor Michael Horowitz says there needs to be more research done on the issue.
5: What we've now got is an accident waiting to happen. The key question is what these drugs do to gastric emptying.
3: For Dr. Selak, the message is simple. Be honest with your doctor about what medication you're taking.
2: Stephanie Dalzell and Paige Coburn with that report. And that's Early AM for today. Briefly in finance, oil is higher. The global benchmark Brent crude is trading at $100.82 US a barrel. I'm Rachel Mealy. Thanks for your company. It's 6:15.
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9: It's another wonderful day in the far west of New South Wales and in Broken Hill, and I hope it's another wonderful day wherever you're listening this morning. 6:15 is the time, and it is a Wednesday, the 7th of October. I hope you're keeping very well. Lovely morning so far. 10.9 degrees currently in Broken Hill, and mid 20s to high 20s across the far west, warming up even further tomorrow and possibly into Friday, but some showers on the way as well. Have a bit more of a look in the weather in just a moment. But what I can tell you is when we have a look at the program ahead, some wonderful interviews.

news coming your way, including a catch-up with the Darling River swimmer himself, Scott Gladman. Now, if you don't know that name, if you haven't been listening across certain mornings, Victorian farmer Scott Gladman currently swimming the entire length of the Darling. And he is making some pretty big progress. Hundreds of kilometres are down. How's the body feeling and how does he keep himself going? He's doing it all for a very great cause. Looking forward to catching up with Scott very soon. I'll also have some information how you can get your hands on one of the very delectable RFDS Women's Auxiliary Christmas puddings. They will be going on sale this weekend and you can head over to the Zinc Oval Hall. But some other details about getting your hands on one. How much do they cost and where does all the funding go back to? Well, Carol Holden's part of the very delicious team that makes them. That's not really a descriptive word to say, but you know what I mean. They do great work. And a Broken Hill artist, Barkindji Marley Ngapa Man, is doing quite well for himself in the art scene. His work has been chosen for a very hard to get a part of sculpture walk by the sea. We'll find out who he is and where he's off to in the coming weeks. One of the stories we're following, and you'll hear with Bill Orman in the news at 6:30, the management of the Menindee Lake system has changed. It's no longer with the Murray-Darling Basin Authority, it is with the New South Wales State Government. What has triggered that and what happens now? We'll find out more at 6:30 with Bill. Weather-wise today, Broken Hill heading for a top of 24. Same goes in Yunta. 23 degrees in Wentworth, 25 for Ivanhoe and in Pooncarie, 26 for Menindee today, 27 for Whitecliffs and in Wilcannia, and the forecast top of 29 for Tibooburra. Broken Hill tomorrow, 28 degrees on Thursday, and then medium chance of showers arriving in the afternoon and evening of Friday to end the week. 33 the forecast top, could be a little bit muggy that day before cooling down to 24 on Saturday. That's a look at the weather ahead. Next on your ABC Broken Hill, Scott Gladman, the Victorian farmer, swimming a very, very long distance. Looking forward to seeing where he's at and what he's been doing. Bit of Slim to start off the program when the rain tumbles down in July.

0: One of the great older recordings of Slim Dusty there, When the Rain Tumbles Down in July. 21 minutes past six is the time. You're listening to ABC Broken Hill, and Victorian farmer Scott Gladman is currently swimming the entire 1,650-kilometre length of the Darling River, and this week we find him in Louth. Good morning, Scott.
1: Good morning, Patrick. What an introduction with that song, you know. It'd probably be nice to have a little bit of rain and get a little bit of current coming down the river, but anyway...
0: Well, one of the greats for one of the greats yourself, mate. How are you going?
1: Yeah, good, good. We've actually, we've travelled through Louth. We had a wonderful time while we're there. I spent 3 days at the, after Rose Isle, we spent 3 days at the Louth Hotel, and they were just absolutely fantastic. I struggled to actually find a word to describe the way you feel when you walk in the hotel there. A lot of places you go, you know, people just stare at you and like that. And, oh, look at these strangers. But by the time we left there, they'd they donated about $3,500 all up. I think the population of 27. They have a cricket game there, the Gundabooka versus Louth cricket game on a farmer's paddock. And they told me the story of that, and they raised $14,000 last year for the Royal Flying Doctor Service, or whether it was this year, I'm not really sure. Anyway, they had a bit of surplus money left over, and they made a donation of $2,500. So I thought I should really give them a shout out for that. That was just fantastic.
0: Something out of like Field of Dreams, playing cricket in a farmer's back paddock like that. Kevin Costner, eat your heart out.
1: Yeah, no, it was. I got interviewed a couple of the fellas there about it, and look, just a lovely, lovely little town, and yeah, it felt like that they just wanted to pick you up and carry you down the river so you didn't have to swim. I was really stuck for any sort of words to describe it, actually.
0: How far are you into the swim now, Scott?
1: Oh, look, I think I'm be 460, 470. We're now at Trilby. We've passed Trilby Station, and we're about just to go to the next station. So, we've been squirting along a little bit of walking yesterday, but that wasn't too bad. Yeah, plenty of swimming still in the 15 kilometres we've done yesterday, but, yeah, it's, definitely a few shallow patches below the Dunlop Station Weir.
0: Over the course of our conversation, Scott, you've talked about like having the grandkids jump in with you, trying to catch a carp with your bare hands, pulling the boat up the sort of 45-degree sloped angles of the banks. What's happened since the last time we spoke? Any near misses or funny stories?
1: Oh, well, yesterday it's just amazing where the people, you know, when you're swimming past, and I always try and pull up and have a bit of a chat. Well, yesterday we rounded the bend, and here's some kids sliding down the bank. Had made himself a slippery slide with a bit of water onto the old grey mud, and down you went. So, of course, I joined in. I had three goes, and it was fantastic.
0: Well, I guess, like, after all the... I mean, you're about a month into the swim now, I understand.
1: Yeah, a bit more, 35 or 30, day 36, I think, yeah, today.
0: 35-odd days of swimming the Darling River. How does that rank in comparison to playing 500 senior games of local footy?
1: Well, at the moment, this is probably just a fraction easier at the moment, but look, I've been really lucky. I keep saying to myself when there's things going to fall apart a little bit, but look, it's not. Yeah, I definitely suffer a little bit of pain during the day, but I wake up really well, and daylight savings is probably throwing a little bit of a spanner, as you know. Like, I like to probably get into bed. The sooner I can get into bed, the... you know, recover, have a couple of beers and sit around and have a chat and then get to bed. But, yeah, all of a sudden it's 9:30, you know, now by the time you have tea and get to bed with daylight savings. But, look, yeah, I was probably lucky to play that many games, and, football was good to me, and I met a lot of lovely people, and that's probably helped me along the way here, you know, in all the different areas that I played football. All that support and that you get is probably basically through some of that football.
0: And raising awareness and funds for MND and Parkinson's as well, how has that aspect of the swim been going? When you get out of the water and you stop in these communities and you have these conversations, what are you hearing?
1: Yeah, it's...

0: didn't mention them below. They jumped in with me when we're at Louth. So these three fellas come up from Echuca. They call themselves the Mudflaps. Anyway,
1: Right.
0: they jumped in with me and started swimming. And the two of them made the whole distance for the day, 14 and a half. And the other fella, he's yeah, they call him. He's called Dugong. That's his nickname for the swimming. And yeah, look, he's had a few struggles in his life, and he's really, he's put in the hard yards. And as I said to him, he's really swam the Darling, and he's swam the length of the Murray River and back. He's from where he's been to where he's got to. And I said to him there, I just take my hat off to him, with people with their mental illnesses and problems like that. And that's just another whole story, as we know. But it was just great. They got in the water and they swam for the whole day. He swam 5 kilometres, which is just fantastic. And basically, when they jumped out, they said to me, if they done the same distance in the Murray River or the same time, they would swim 35 and a half kilometres. So that's the current I'm dealing with in the Darling. There is none. So, yeah, they just said by the time, sometimes I'm 7.5 hours to do that sort of distance. And I did one day of 17.3. Into Louth because I wanted to get in there in my swimsuit and have a beer at the bar, dripping wet, which I did. But yeah, 35.5 kilometres they'd swim with a bit of current. And that's not in flood like it was just a while back. They're just saying now when it's nearly back down to its normal flow. So yeah, it's quite interesting how quick you'd probably get down that if I had taken that on. But anyway, I'm in the Darling.
1: You are in the Darling, mate, and I'll let you shuffle off for another day in it swimming down. It's a pleasure to catch up, Scott, and hope it all goes well. And looking forward to catching up sometime soon.
0: Yeah, and look, I'm not really sure. Look, within the next 7, 8 days, anyway, 10 days, we should be in at the Tulpa Hotel. So just give them a shout out. Or anyone that's down the river heading that way, yeah. Well, we hope to be down there. I won't make it for the Mud Marlin Classic that they've got on coming up. But anyway, we won't be too far away from there. If it's over.
1: We'll await your arrival. Thank you, Scott. Pleasure as always.
0: Thanks very much, Patrick.
1: That's Scott Gladman there, Victorian farmer, swimming the length of the Darling River, the entire length, 1,650 kilometres, a day 35, 36 now that he is on. And remember, you can follow his progress. FightTheCurrent.com is where you can go to track it. And you'll be able to see all the wonderful stories on social media, the photos, the images. When you go down the Darling, you're in for a wonderful sight wherever you go. And if you want to join in with Scott, you can actually use the hashtag #SwimWithScott. Track your kilometres, use the hashtag and be part of the great cause that it is, raising awareness and funds for MND and Parkinson's. More than $100,000 already raised and going great guns. FightTheCurrent.com. Stick around, plenty more still to come on your ABC Broken Hill, including the resources report with mining analyst Peter Strachan, and where you can get your hands on one of the very delicious RFDS Women's Auxiliary Christmas Puddings and a Broken Hill artist going great guns in the Sydney area. We'll find out more about that. The time on your ABC Broken Hill, 6:30.
2: Concrete poured at Williama High School and a local artist taking part in an international exhibition. Good morning, Bill Ormond in Broken Hill with ABC News. Member for Barwon Roy Butler says the rebuild of Broken Hill's Williama High School is progressing well. The high school was closed in 2024 following the discovery of a widespread mould infestation, and it was demolished last year. Construction to rebuild the school began this year, while the Williama students have been sharing a campus with the Broken Hill High School. Mr. Butler says the build is on track.
3: The new build will be a much better environment for kids to learn in, and it's only now a matter of, literally months, less than a year hopefully, before we see this site up and operating as a school. I can't wait to see that. I'm sure there's a lot of people in Broken Hill that want to see that.
2: Site manager Etxel Katsondres says the construction of the school should be completed by the middle of next year.
4: Very happy with the progress. So yeah, it's getting along, a bit more of a jump in the step everyone for them on site now. They can see the progress, which helps push it along.
2: Control of the Menindi Lakes system has been handed over to the New South Wales government. Christina Rosengren has the details.
5: The state government now has the say on how much water is stored and how much is released from the Menindi system after the lakes dropped below the 480 gigalitre trigger point. The lakes are sitting at around 28% of the total 1,731 gigalitres. Data from the Murray-Darling

0: Darling Basin Authority shows the lakes have fallen more than 1,000 gigalitres since November last year. The authority has confirmed the handover of control, but there are concerns from local water users about what this might mean for the health of the Lower Darling heading into a forecast hot and dry summer.
1: The New South Wales Farmers Association says major supermarkets centralising their supply chains are making suppliers and growers more vulnerable. Coles has recently announced it will stop selling Coffs Coast bananas, pumpkins and cucumbers from this month to simplify its supply chain, while Woolworths will also stop selling Tasmanian beef. New South Wales Farmers Chief Economist Samuel Miller says centralised supply chains reduce risk for supermarkets.
2: Having to deal with conflicts, issues, interruptions in supply, if they can consolidate that down to just a few suppliers, then it's sort of up to those suppliers to take on all of that risk.
1: Coles says it's invested significantly in consolidating parts of its distribution network, while Woolworths says it continues to expand its supply chain. Career experts say if qualified career advice was available throughout people's working lives, it would ease skill shortages and job frustration. In 2026, the 2026 Household Income and Labour Dynamics in Australia survey found half of all workers have qualifications higher than their job requires. Career Development Association National President Kate Flattery says skill shortages in health, aged care and construction could be addressed by residents and migrants with unused skills.
3: We need career development services that are available across the lifetime. At the moment, you can get support through the Career Development Association Finder Specialist, but what we would see is that this should be available free to the community, just like mental health services are.
1: Broken Hill artist David Doyle will be the first Indigenous person from the region to have his work selected and featured at the Sydney Sculpture by the Sea public exhibition. His pieces, two cast iron shields called Kaku Kakalinya, will be displayed along the coastline between Bondi and Tamarama beaches, along with around 100 other artworks from October 16th. The Barkindji and Malianggapa artist says it's an honour to represent the region. He's also the only Indigenous artist to feature at the exhibition.
4: Pretty proud, actually, to be representing our people from out this way, but also the whole region, because, it's such an important area. And I think sometimes we may not get enough light shed on the artworks that come out of here for the Indigenous people.
1: And finally, New South Wales Police issued more than 900 infringements to drivers over the long weekend across the western region. Police carried out more than 18,000 breath tests and detected almost 500 people speeding. They say there were 24 accidents across the region, including one fatality. More than 90 drivers tested positive for drugs, while a further 30 were fined for drink driving. To the weather, heading for a top of 24 and sunny in Broken Hill today. Right now in the Silver City, it's 10.9 degrees. 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
8: And with Broken Hill expecting a top of 24, it's sort of similar story, mid-20s, high 20s across the far west today. The warmest place to be around our patch, 29 at Tibberborough, 27 for Whitecliffs and in Mulcannia today, 26 for Menindee, 25 degrees for Pooncarry and in Ivanhoe, 24 also the forecast top for Yunta, and 23 degrees at Wentworth. And right now in the Silver City, it is getting very close to 11 degrees. It feels like 7.2. Warming up tomorrow for Broken Hill, 28 on Thursday, 33 on Friday, with a chance of showers coming into the afternoon and into the evening and bringing a slight touch of colder weather once more. Saturday, 24, before warming back up on Sunday, 28. That's the long-range forecast. And in a moment, we'll take a look at the long-range forecast in the world of resources. Independent mining analyst Peter Strachan joins the program every Wednesday to keep you updated with all things going on in minerals. And when there's a big national holiday for one of the biggest nations on the planet, how does that affect the market? Well, quite so, says Peter. He's next.

0: Johnny has a particular dislike for jazz. You may say that he hates it, but it's not a bad song, though. Shattered Dreams, not too bad at all. It's 20 minutes to 7. You're listening to ABC Broken Hill. Patrick Reinke here with you, and mining analyst Peter Strachan joins the program weekly looking at the mining industry. This week, zinc has slipped, and October is the worst month for market crashes.
1: We've seen silver just holding around that $61 US an ounce. It's down $9 an ounce since its recent highs and down 16% on the year to date. Gold in US dollar terms, $4,134, and that's off about $560 from its recent high. So it's fallen quite a bit, and it's down like 4.3% on the year to date. So it's been quite a bit higher than that over the last 6 months, but it's been in a downward trend since. The precious metals are basically holding, really, as we've said over the last couple of weeks, influenced by interest rates and the outlook for interest rates in the United States, and sort of bouncing around as the various Gulf wars continue to impact on costs.
0: It is intriguing to read, though, that silver, lead, zinc, copper, all these minerals can be affected by things happening in various different parts of the world when it comes to Chilean mining or activity in Argentina, or an iron ore mine in Alaska, that they could be

0: going through smaller or lower grade deposits at certain parts of their mines, which reduces the amount coming onto the market, and it all has these little flow on effects.
1: Yeah, Patrick, it just shows you how interconnected we are and how it's a huge sort of global interconnected system to produce copper and all the other materials that we need, even from, you know, building sand, you know, right down to copper and lead and zinc. It's a very much a global connected system. And now with China heading into its golden week, usually that's a fairly quiet time for commodities. And we've had the overlaying of several sort of overlapping wars in North Africa, or into the Middle East, even in South American places, and threats of armed conflict in the Falklands Islands, all sorts of things going on. So that all percolates down to actually end up in a price. And I don't think anyone knows where it's going, you know, Patrick. I mean, people who claim, six months ago they were saying, oh, the oil price would be back at, you know, $60 or $70 a barrel in a matter of months, and here we are with the oil price, Brent, still over $100 a barrel, and the inventories of oil globally have been drawn down, so that it's going to take, you know, 12 months or more to actually restock what has been drawn down, even if things return to normal, and they're not likely to do that. I mean, what we're seeing out of the Gulf, in fact, is that even though the Brent price is like just $100.30 a barrel, the oil that's coming out of the Gulf is facing all sorts of logistical challenges, like they're taking it out in small boats and then pumping it into big tankers, and the insurance and all these other costs are adding about $27 a barrel to the cost of getting oil to customers. So it's a difficult situation.
0: Hard to predict, but is a small prediction something like the end of China's national holiday, Golden Week, when it comes to an end and you think about a drop in productivity over a national holiday, do you foresee even a slight increase to your silver, lead and zincs after that holiday comes to an end? Is that a small thing you can predict?
1: Silver and gold, no. But lead and zinc, yes. I mean, because they're industrial commodities, and iron ore as well. I mean, iron ore, when I looked this morning, was back at below $90, so $89.70. So that's down recent highs of over $91 a tonne. That's on the sort of downward trend. With iron ore, it's currently $91.50, not 89, so $91.50, and that's down $21 a ton from its recent high. So when the Golden Week is over, we might see a little bit more demand for iron ore, and that price might pop up a little bit. But what we are seeing as we move into second and third week of October, we'll get quarterly reports for the September quarter. So June, July, or July, August and September, all the production and exploration activity from the resources companies will come out in the last couple of weeks of October. And that's usually some market moving information, especially about prices, the prices they've been able to receive on selling their product, with the price of zinc over $4,000 a ton at one point, currently back at 3,792, but you know, during the September quarter they would have been getting higher prices, and lead sort of knocked on the door of $2,000 a ton and is currently 1,836.
0: It'll be very interesting to see come those quarterly reports coming out, Peter, but also from a historical perspective, October seems to be quite ominous from your point of view.
1: Yeah, I mean, I've worked in the stock market since the early 1980s. And if you look back, it was October 1907 when the Dow Jones slipped 60% in a crash caused by too much debt. And then the Dow Jones, the Black Friday, I think it was, in the Dow Jones in October, 29th of October 1929, saw the market fall 89%. And then in 1987, I was at my desk and the stock market in Australia fell 22.6% in a day. And then the global financial crisis was 2007. That, over a period of months, saw the market fall 56%. So October tends to be a difficult period. It's after all the profit results are out for the June year, when those profit results come out in July, August and September. And

0: everyone then looks at it in October and go, hang on, the market always looks 12 or 18 months into the future. And we're in the middle of this huge technology bubble where there's been companies on the NASDAQ that have been listed for 10 or 15 years that are worth multi-billions of dollars, and they've never made a profit. So sooner or later, someone's going to realize that the emperor has no clothes, and some of these stocks are going to have a bad couple of days, I'd say.
1: Bad couple of days, could be bigger than that. Yes, housing bubble in 2007, tech bubble in 2027. Who knows? That's the market. It can be quite fickle. That's Peter Strachan, independent mining analyst there with the resources report this morning on your ABC Broken Hill. 13 minutes to 7 is the time.
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1: Patrick Reinke here with you. Enough about subprime mortgages and credit default swaps. We'll see what's in the newspaper headlines in just a moment. A bit of eagle-eyed cherry to get you there. Save tonight.

0: Seagull Eye Cherry and Save Tonight. 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
0: Let's check out the papers. Sarah McConnell, good morning.
2: Good morning. Happy Wednesday, everyone. So much news in the papers this morning, so much sport. But we'll start off in Adelaide with the Adelaide Advertiser because the SA Police Commissioner, Grant Stevens, has been named as the next governor of South Australia. Mr. Stevens has served as commissioner since 2015 and was the state coordinator during the COVID pandemic. And if you were tuning in, you would have heard him on the ABC regularly. He replaces the former head of the Defence and Foreign Affairs and Trades, Francis Adamson. Mr. Stevens will be the state's 37th governor and will be sworn in early December for a 5-year term. It also means his volunteering roles. He'll have to step down from some of those. New North Melbourne coach Jamie Graham says improving his team's defence will be a major focus on the job. He replaces Alex de Clarkson. Veteran news anchor Richard Moorcroft has died at the age of 70. Now, Mr. Moorcroft, he presented the ABC 7pm news bulletin from 1983 to 2002. His death has been confirmed on his Instagram page, saying he passed peacefully with his partner of 36 years, Alison Mackay, beside him. Now, this is in Bathurst, so the Bathurst 1000 is on this weekend. Fans have already begun arriving at Parramatta ahead of this weekend's great race. But there's a few issues over there because the New South Wales police operation launched yesterday. And also there is an investigation continuing into the death of an army officer. He died yesterday near Darwin after there was an army exercise and the car they were in rolled over. There was a few that went to hospital. Three have been released. Coming out in not in print papers but through all the online papers this morning, two of America's oldest movie studios have merged with Paramount closing its $116 billion purchase of the Warner Brothers Discovery. CEO David Elston says it's a historic day, not just for Skydance, but for the entire industry. So the takeover has formed a new Hollywood art giant now called Skydance.
0: We'll see what happens coming out of Hollywood in the coming years. What that company does deliver. Isn't it all remakes and sequels these days and reboots? I'm not too sure. Is there room for original content? Hopefully. Yeah, big news. More than $100 billion spent on that merger. It's 6 minutes now. Wow, already to seven. I'll catch up with Bill Ormond very soon to see what's in your local news, including management of the Menindee Lake system changing hands. No longer in the hands of the Murray-Darling Basin Authority. It's with the New South Wales government. And we'll see what else he's following as well for the bully at 7:30. Dexy's Midnight Runners. You've got the love before him.

0: It's Dexy's Midnight Runners, and you've got the love. Time now to see what's coming up in your local news bulletin for 7:30. Bill Ormond, good morning to you.
1: Good morning, Patrick. How are we going?
0: Going very well, thank you. The Menindee Lake system management has changed.
1: Yes, the New South Wales government has taken over control of the lakes after they've fallen below the 480 gigalitre mark, or about 28% of total capacity. So they'll be able to oversee what water comes out for the foreseeable future. We'll also hear about the concrete being poured last week at the Williama High School as well. We hear from a couple of people, the site manager, as well as the local member for Roy Butler, who was there yesterday. Yeah. And a local artist who you've teased earlier in the show, David Doyle. He is he's one of his artworks, or two technically, are being featured at the Sydney Sculpture by the Sea. Very exciting. So hundreds of thousands of people, I believe, go walk between the iconic Bondi Beach and Tamarama Beach, and these sculptures, more than 100 or so, are there. And
0: remarkable achievement.
1: It is certainly, and he's definitely one of the few, if not the only one, from this region who's had their work featured. So pretty exciting stuff, actually.
0: Very exciting stuff. Looking forward to all that at 7:30. Thank you, Bill. It's Bill Ormond there. Yes, David Doyle on the program a little bit later on as well. He'll share with you how he just came into contact with the Sculpture by the Sea walk. Now, the origin stories of how that walk itself was established is quite fascinating in its own right, but David Doyle's journey to actually get onto the listings and have his work displayed, Eternal Sentinels, as it is translated, is simply remarkable. So I hope you can be listening after 7 for that, as well as how you can get your hands on some of the very delicious, very well-made RFDS Women's Auxiliary Christmas puddings. Carol Holden will join the program to give you all the details that you need to know, what to have ready and where to go, and time is running out to get your hands on. They'll sell like hot puddings, let's just say that. It's 7 o'clock.
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0: It's 7 o'clock. Good morning. Tony Matthews with ABC News. Members of Sydney's Jewish community have gathered in the city's east to mark 3 years since the October 7 Hamas attacks. Rhiannon Solomon-Marin is there.
1: A few hundred people have gathered on the grass here at Bondi Pavilion for a dawn service to mark the solemn anniversary. Among those attending is New South Wales opposition leader Kelly Sloan, the mayor of Waverley, and various faith leaders. It's begun with the blowing of a traditional shofar, which is being followed by prayer, music, and speeches. The ceremony marks 3 years since Hamas militants killed around 1,200 people in Israel and took 251 others hostage.
0: Vigils are also planned in Sydney and Wollongong tonight to mark the 74,000 Palestinians who've been killed in the war in Gaza. Israelis will mark the third anniversary of the deadly October 7 terrorist attacks by Hamas today, just weeks out from the nation's general election. Here's Middle East correspondent Matthew Doran.
2: Commemorations will be held across the country, from the border communities, which came under fire from Hamas on that day, through to Tel Aviv, where a concert will be held in the evening. Around 1,200 people were killed and 251 taken hostage when Hamas launched its surprise dawn raids on Israel, catching the Israeli security and defence establishment flat-footed. The war in Gaza since has resulted in more than 74,000 Palestinians being killed, according to local health authorities. There's still a lot of anger towards the Netanyahu government over the failures which allowed the Hamas attacks to happen, something which could be reflected at the ballot box in just 3 weeks' time. Matthew Doran, ABC News, Jerusalem.
0: Experts say the coalition's proposed cuts to migration could hurt the economy. Political reporter Evelyn Manfield has more.
3: Experts and the business community are warning the coalition's plan to majorly slash temporary migration could cause serious economic harm. The key concern is that cutting 650,000 temporary migrants could undermine the growth of the economy and also lead to skill shortages. But opposition leader Angus Taylor argues his plan is to increase temporary skilled visas and project-specific visas to address workforce concerns, hitting back at the criticism from the business sector. But he has admitted there will be an impact on some aged care workers.
0: The Hunter is one of the regions set to benefit from over $1 billion in new road funding. More from Nick Dole.
4: The state and federal governments have announced more than $1.2 billion in new funding for three regional road corridors. They include Euston to Tokemwal in the state's southwest, Muswellbrook to Armidale on the New England Highway, and from Newcastle to Dubbo via the Golden Highway. Roads Minister Jenny Aitchison says that route is especially important in light of the Great Western Highway's closure at Victoria Pass.
5: It doesn't have that more fragile geological infrastructure that we see across that Great Dividing Range.
4: The upgrades will include more overtaking and turning lanes and more places to stop.
0: ASOS says customers' personal information may have been accessed through unauthorised activity hours after shoppers were sent a phone alert saying the online fashion retailer had been hacked. Eliza Getzey has more.
6: Users of the ASOS mobile app were sent an alarming phone notification last night with the headline, ASOS Hacked. The message reads, "We've fully compromised the Snowflake instance. Engage with us or we will leak it." Snowflake is a cloud-based data platform that companies like ASOS use to store, process and analyse data, including transactions. ASOS has apologised and is urging customers not to click the link contained in the unauthorised notification. The UK-based company says it's investigating and so far believes basic personal information, including name and contact details, may have been accessed, but it doesn't believe any payment card information or passwords are affected.
0: The High Court will hand down a ruling today that's expected to affect how planning authorities assess harm from fossil fuel projects. The ABC Climate Team's Charlotte King reports.
7: Operators of the Mount Pleasant mine in the Hunter Valley want to double their capacity, with coal exports that would cause more than 870 million tonnes of carbon emissions overseas. A residents group is opposed to the project and took their battle to the New South Wales Court of Appeal. It found planning authorities should have considered how climate change caused by those emissions would affect the local area and halted the project last year. Lawyers for the company, Mac Energy, have appealed that decision in the High Court and say the emissions are regulated through treaties like the Paris Agreement.
0: The teenager who was allegedly behind the wheel of a car that crashed into Newcastle Knights fans is set to apply for bail after spending multiple nights in custody. Helen Clare reports.
8: 18-year-old Indica Bambrick Samara Singh is accused of crashing his car into fans waiting to farewell the Knights team bus at Wallsend on Saturday morning, injuring 10 people. Two were critical, including a child. The teenager is facing 9 charges, the most serious being 3 counts of dangerous driving occasioning grievous bodily harm. The teenager didn't apply for bail on Sunday and it was formally refused, with the judge ordering he undergo a medical assessment. The judge said any assessment should review his mental health. Court documents list his bail application for Friday in Newcastle local court.
0: Veteran news anchor Richard Moorcroft has died at the age of 70, with the news of his death shared last night in a post to social media, saying he died at a time of his choosing following a cancer diagnosis earlier this year. Nandini Deer reports.
9: He's well known for reading ABC's 7pm news bulletin from 1983 to 2002, before that presenting Behind the News, and later in his career hosting SBS's Letters and Numbers. Richard Moorcroft is being remembered by friends and colleagues as a humble man and divine human being. Australian story presenter Lee Sales says he was a gem of a person and his passing is a huge loss.
10: He was full of life. He adored nature. He loved art. He loved people. He was just kind and caring.
9: ABC Managing Director Hugh Marks says Mr. Moorcroft was one of the great broadcasters of his generation.
0: Russia's health watchdog says no cases of plague have been found among colleagues of a worker from a Siberian plague research laboratory who died last week. Riley Stewart reports.
11: Russia's health watchdog says in a statement that after the death of a woman who worked in the plague research laboratory in the Siberian city of Irkutsk, no additional infectious diseases have been detected among her close contacts. It also claims that fake information has been circulating online about a mystery illness, but the woman's cause of death was pneumonia of an unknown origin. The World Health Organization says it's following the situation closely, but believes the risk of suspected plague spreading inside Russia is moderate to low, and the risk for the wider European region is very low.
0: Paramount has taken over Warner Brothers in a $160 billion Hollywood merger. North America correspondent Cayman Gock has more.
12: The merger will reshape Hollywood and the media landscape. It means one company, rebranded as Skydance, will own Paramount, Nickelodeon, DC Studios, HBO, CNN, CBS, Comedy Central and more. CEO of Skydance, David Ellison, said the ambitious deal was historic for the film industry, although it faced widespread criticism over fears cuts and consolidation will stifle competition and negatively impact consumers. Mr. Ellison is also an ally of Donald Trump, who has publicly criticised and applied pressure to CBS and CNN in his second term of office. Cayman Gock, ABC News, Washington.
0: Now with sport, here's Fraser Fife.
13: Novak Djokovic has claimed a record 7th China Open tennis title in the 102nd title of his career as Australian Alex de Minaur retired injured from their final in Beijing. The 39-year-old led 7-6 love 1 when de Minaur was forced to quit with an apparent thigh problem. Djokovic says the triumph comes during what's been a challenging period for the former world number one.
14: It came at the best possible time, proof that I can still play on the highest level.
13: Cameron Green has been ruled out of Australia's first men's cricket test against South Africa due to an abdominal strain. It's hoped the all-rounder can play a role as a pure batter before the series ends. The first test between Australia and South Africa will begin in Durban on Friday. Meanwhile, South Australia will begin its Sheffield Shield title defence today, facing Victoria in a rematch of last season's final at Melbourne's Junction Oval. And Adelaide's Nick Rakosevic is free to play Melbourne United tonight in the NBL after entering an early guilty plea to a striking charge.
0: Briefly in finance, the Australian share market is set to open flat later this morning and the Australian dollar is higher at 69.8 US cents. Looking at the weather picture for New South Wales, showers along the coast and on the ranges tending scattered along the north coast, fine in the west. Sydney's weather, cloudy with a possible shower, a top of 19 degrees on the coast and 21 in the west. Right now it's 15 degrees on the coast, it's 14 in Penrith and the humidity is on 54%. Cloudy tomorrow, a top of 20 degrees, and sunny on Friday. ABC News.
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17: It's 10 minutes past 7. Good morning to you on this... Oh, well, it's 10 past 7 on the 7th day of the 10th month. Oh, how very auspicious. Suspicious. Superstitious. I hope you're having a lovely start to your morning on this random moment of the morning. It's a great day ahead across Broken Hill in the far west. Mid-20s, high 20s, sun out and about. Good conditions to be out and about yourself. Whatever it is you're doing, it's great to have your company this morning. Right now in the Silver City, it's 11 degrees currently, 24 the forecast top, 29 at Tibooburra today, 27 for Wilcannia and White Cliffs, and 26 at Menindee, 25 at Pooncarey and Ivanhoe. It's a good day ahead, and a good hour ahead as well. We are at the start of October, but this is a crucial time right now heading towards Christmas, not just for layaway purchases for the kids and the grandkids and organising gifts for you. Colleagues and your loved ones, but also for delicious treats. And we all love a bit of Christmas pud, don't we? I hope you do. If you don't, let me know why. But if you want to get an RFDS Women's Auxiliary Christmas Pudding, they do make a lot of them, but if you've had one before, you may know that they will go very, very quickly. And if you're wanting to try

0: something a little bit different. Maybe try a bit of Christmas pud made by the lovely ladies there with the auxiliary. Today is the day to figure out your information and get your ducks lined up to pick one up this weekend as they go on sale very soon. So don't miss that opportunity to enjoy a lovely Christmas treat. And a Broken Hill artist is going great guns, so much so that he has been selected, one of his works has been selected to be part of Sculptures by the Sea Walk down Sydney Way. Now, the origins of this sculpture walk itself is fascinating in its own right, getting initial permissions and how it was only ran during the daytime for one day, but since then it's become an icon. From the 90s all the way to 2026, artists from around Australia and around the world are put on display in this big Sculpture by the Sea Walk for a limited time around mid-October into November, and a Broken Hill artist will be on display for it. Who is it? You'll find out a bit about that in the news at 7:30 with Bill Ormond, and after 7:30 when I speak to the man himself. Some of the other stories that we are following as well, the management of the Menindee Lake system has changed hands. It is no longer in control of the Murray-Darling Basin Authority. The New South Wales State Government has a say in how water will be released if they decide to call upon it. More details about that at 7:30. And the Williama High School build is progressing quite nicely. Cement pour happening there on site yesterday. A hive of activity if you've driven past the construction site and things being built off-site in the modular space. It's a fascinating time and an awesome time for the Williama High School build. We'll have a bit more information on that one. A tune teaser today of only just 2 seconds, so I'll stop talking. I'll let you listen close to this one. That's all you get. Is it enough? Try your luck on that one. Test your musical knowledge with that tune teaser. And it's a tough one on a hump day of a Wednesday. 1-300-46-22-22. Feel free to give us a call, or 0467-922-783. It'd be interesting to see how you go with that one. I'm keen to know.
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0: I thought ACDC's Long Way to the Top was a little bit easy yesterday, but only a few of you got that right as well, so see how you go with that one. 7:14. Next on the program, Carol Holden, President of the Royal Flying Doctor Service Ladies Auxiliary, talking about all things delicious Christmas puddings.

0: JPY, John Paul Young, and I Hate the Music. Earlier on the program, we had Johnny Hates Jazz. A bit of hate on the program this morning. That's not sustainable at 18 minutes past 7. So how about a bit of love for a very delicious treat right now on your ABC? The famous RFDS puddings are now on sale. Carol Holden is the president of the Royal Flying Doctor Service Women's Auxiliary, who bring the puddings together. Carol, good morning.
1: Good morning, Patrick.
0: It's a wonderful time, isn't it?
1: Certainly is. Wonderful time, spring and leading up to Christmas and all the excitement that goes with it.
0: And all the maybe chaos as people climb over one another to get an RFDS pudding?
1: Oh, well, hopefully they will, Patrick. They're going on sale this Friday and Saturday at our Zinc Hall, just off Bonanza Street in through the mine gates between 10 a.m. and 2 p.m. And another date which will be announced later.
0: How many on offer?
1: 1,198, I think we made this year.
0: Couldn't do two more to round out the whole 1,200?
1: No, it just didn't happen like that. It seemed a bit strange, but anyway.
0: Like getting out for 99 runs in cricket. It's a wonderful time and a wonderful, delicious treat. And I'm sure many there listening have got them before and know that they are in just high demand. Almost 1,200 will go quickly.
1: They certainly will, Patrick. And they're still only $25. And this is 70 years of making Christmas pudding. So this is a bit of a celebratory year. So, yes, hopefully everybody gets in soon, but you can store them in your refrigerator or freeze them or hang them up and save them for Christmas. Or if you need to, you can buy two and eat one now and save one for Christmas.
0: Yeah, why not? Let's just say that. And is there any sort of way that you prefer to prepare them, Carol? Or are there any other myths when it comes to preparing a Christmas pudding, when it comes to boiling it and getting it ready?
1: Well, you only have to boil it for an hour, Patrick, just to warm it through, because they've already been cooked for 3 hours, so they're well and truly cooked. They're beautiful. But if you warm it, it's much easier to take the cloth off when it's warm, and they'll stay in shape.
0: And how are the ladies going after the whole process of making them? It's great to catch up with you when it's all happening, because the activity you can hear going on in the background. But how did everyone pull up?
1: Yes, I think we all pulled up okay. I think we were all a bit sad when it actually finishes, because it's a nice week to have together to chat and see our end results.
0: Yeah, I always recall the tables, the assembly line, and you're all having these wonderful conversations and talks while delivering something really high quality and delicious as well. Do a lot of people look forward to it on the calendar, the making of week?
1: Oh, yes, they do. We get as well as our auxiliary, there's quite a few volunteers that come along that can help, so they all enjoy themselves.
0: And how are you able to hold it at $25 for all these years?
1: Well, we're very lucky.

0: a lot of our goods are donated, and we get them a lot cheaper. So we don't want to rip people off. So everything else is going up. So we thought we'd keep the puddings at the same price.
1: It really is as simple as that. And the funds raised, where do they go?
0: Well, they're all spent locally. We get a choice of where our money is to go, and we always make sure that it's spent on something that's going to stay in Broken Hill for the Broken Hill people. We don't let our funds go to Sydney and other places. They stay here.
1: And those puddings going on sale this weekend, Carol. Again, those important details, the when and the where, so people can write it down.
0: Yes, that's right. Between 10 a.m. and 2 p.m. on Friday and Saturday of this week at the Zinc Hall. I think most people know where that is now.
1: And can you accept FPOS? Is it cash? What's the best bet?
0: FPOS or cash, Patrick?
1: Absolutely awesome. Carol, always good to catch up, and hope you get a run on the banks on the weekend.
0: All right. Thank you very much, Patrick. Nice talking.
1: Always a pleasure. That's Carol Holden there, President of the Royal Flying Doctor Service Women's Auxiliary. 1,198 RFDS Christmas puddings have been made for 2026. And don't think that, I'll go a little later, because you may just find that they're all gone by the time you go and fetch them. Friday to Saturday, 10 a.m. to 2 p.m, $25 each, and all funds raised going straight back into the RFDS here locally. And you heard Carol say it, they are Christmas puddings in quotation marks, but, well, there's nothing stopping you from buying a second one and having it now. That sounds like a really good plan. Don't anchor yourself waiting for December when you can have one maybe on the October. What a great weekend to start it off with, a pudding. It's 23 minutes past 7. You're listening to ABC Broken Hill. $25 for a pudding sounds quite lovely. Also, getting the latest information when it comes to your local news at 7:30 sounds quite lovely. Also, Bill Orman not too far away, keeping you updated with all that's going on in our region and beyond. Before that, though, the iconic John Lennon. Just like Starting Over, remastered.

0: John Lennon, just like starting over. 27 minutes past 7. Current temperature in Broken Hill, 11.8 degrees, heading for a top of 24.
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0: And I would love to get the recipe of those RFDS Women's Auxiliary Christmas puddings Friday and Saturday. They are on sale 10 a.m. to 2 p.m. at the Zinc Oval Hall. Cash and FPOS accepted, $25 for a pudding. You cannot go wrong. Almost 1,200 made, but they will go quick. Do not dilly-dally on getting a lovely, delectable, delicious treat. Before we get to the news with Bill Ormond as well, with the school holidays on, it might be worth venturing up to the Menindee Hall at Menindee. Today and tomorrow, Dream Catcher workshops are on with Barbara Quayle. Adults and children all together are welcome to make a dream catcher, and never underestimate the power of one. As a child, when my parents put one into my bedroom, worked like an absolute charm. No more nightmares about Tyrannosaurus Rexes. Your dream catcher will be kept and exhibited at River Stories, a fun community event celebrating Menindee on the 16th and 17th of April next year at the Burke and Wills campsite. So great opportunity to have some wonderful work of yours displayed. And speaking of which, after 7:30, David Doyle, Broken Hill artist, will be on the program as one of his works will be on display at the Sculpture by the Sea Walk. An absolutely terrific achievement by him as an Indigenous man, a Broken Hill man. Looking forward to catching up with him and finding out how he actually came into contact with the walk itself. I think he was putting it off for a couple of years and said, you know what, 2026, let's do it. So we'll hear from him. The time on your ABC, 7:30.
10: The state government takes control of the Menindee Lakes, and a local artist is part of an international exhibition. Good morning, Bill Ormond in Broken Hill with ABC News. Control of the Menindee Lake system has been handed over to the New South Wales government. Christina Rosengren has the details.
11: The state government now has the say on how much water is stored and how much is released from the Menindee system after the lakes dropped below the 480 gigalitre trigger point. The lakes are sitting at around 28% of the total 1,731 gigalitres. Data from the Murray-Darling Basin Authority shows the lakes have fallen more than 1,000 gigalitres since November last year. The authority has confirmed the handover of control, but there are concerns from local water users about what this might mean for the health of the Lower Darling heading into a forecast hot and dry summer.
10: Member for Barwon Roy Butler says the rebuild of Broken Hill's Williama High School is progressing well. The high school was closed in 2024 following the discovery of widespread mould, and it was demolished last year. Construction to rebuild the school began this year, while the Williama High students have been sharing a campus at Broken Hill High School. Mr. Butler says the build is on track.
12: The new build will be a much better environment for kids to learn in, and it's only now a matter of, you know, literally months, less than a year hopefully, before we see this site up and operating as a school. I can't wait to see that. I'm sure there's a lot of people in Broken Hill that want to see that.
10: Site manager Edsel Canolas says the construction of the school should be completed by the middle of next year.
13: Very happy with the progress. So yeah, it's getting along, a bit more of a jump in the step everyone for them on site now. They can see the progress, which helps push it along.
10: Broken Hill artist David Doyle will be the first Indigenous person from the region to have his work selected and featured at the Sydney Sculpture by the Sea public exhibition. His two pieces, his two cast iron shields, called Kaku Kakalinya, will be displayed along the coastline between Bondi and Tamarama beaches, along with around 100 other artworks from October 16th. The Barking

0: Giamalli Ngapa artist says it's an honour to represent the region. He's also the only Indigenous artist to feature at the exhibition.
1: Pretty proud to actually, to be representing our people from out this way, but also the whole region, because, you know, it's such an important area. And I think sometimes we may not get enough light shed on the artworks that come out of here for the Indigenous people.
0: The New South Wales Farmers Association says major supermarkets centralising their supply chains are making suppliers and growers more vulnerable. Coles has recently announced it will stop selling Coffs Coast bananas, pumpkins and cucumbers from this month to simplify its supply chain, while Woolworths will also stop selling Tasmanian beef. New South Wales Farmers Chief Economist Samuel Miller says centralised supply chains reduce risk for supermarkets.
2: Having to deal with conflicts, issues, interruptions in supply, if they can consolidate that down to just a few suppliers, then it's sort of up to those suppliers to take on all of that risk.
0: Coles says it's invested significantly in consolidating parts of its distribution network, and Woolworths says it continues to expand its supply chain. Career experts say if qualified career advice was available throughout people's working lives, it would ease skills shortages and job frustration. The 2026 Household Income and Labour Dynamics in Australia survey found half of all workers have qualifications higher than their job requires. Career Development Association National President Kate Flattery says skills shortages in health, aged care and construction could easily be addressed by residents and migrants with unused skills.
3: We need career development services that are available across the lifetime. At the moment, you can get support through the Career Development Association Finder Specialist, but what we would see is that this should be available free to the community, just like mental health services are.
0: And finally, New South Wales Police issued more than 900 infringements to drivers over the long weekend across the western region. Police carried out more than 18,000 breath tests and detected almost 500 people speeding. They say there were 24 accidents across the region, including one fatality. More than 90 drivers tested positive for drugs, while a further 30 were fined for drink driving. To the weather, heading for a top of 24 and sunny in Broken Hill today. Across the region, temperatures in the mid to late 20s with plenty of sunshine. Tibooburra at the top with 29 and sunny. Right now in Broken Hill, it's 12.3 degrees. 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
6: Hi, Rachel Mealy here. Jewish people across the world mark the three-year anniversary of October 7, the Hamas attack forever changing Israel, the wider Middle East and the world. Putting Australia first, the coalition releases its immigration policy, but it's prompted warnings it could have dire consequences for the economy. And the dangers of having surgery while using illegal peptides or weight loss jabs.
7: We do worry a lot about this rare risk of aspiration and regurgitation, and we don't want any patient to come to harm when we could have avoided it.
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8: 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This is Patrick Reinke.
9: And very shortly you'll be hearing from the voice of Broken Hill artist at Barkindji Mali Ngapa man David Doyle. As you just heard in the news, his work has been selected as part of many from around Australia and around the world to go on display for the 2026 Sculpture by the Sea Walk. To get onto it is an extremely hard thing, but eventually David has got there. A great achievement, and looking forward to hearing from him about how he heard about it, what his journey is, and where it's going to take him. He's on the program next. The temperatures around Broken Hill in the far west, it's a good day, this October 7 day. Forecast top of 29 for Tibooburra, 27 for Whitecliffs and in Wilcannia, 26 for Menindee, 25 at Ivanhoe and in Pooncarie, 24 for Broken Hill and Yunta, and Wentworth is 23 degrees. Right now in the Silver City, 12.3. It feels like 7.7. Warming up tomorrow and into Friday, but some chance of some showers rolling in on that Friday evening period. But that's for future us to worry about. Next,

0: That's the notoriously catchy Culture Club's Karma Chameleon. It's 19 minutes to 8. You're listening to ABC Broken Hill. Patrick Reinke here with you this morning. Now, from Karma Chameleons to Kaku, Kaku Linya, Eternal Sentinels, Barkindji and Marley and Garpa artist David Doyle, Sculpture by the Sea. Entry has been sent to Sydney for next week's Sculpture Park Walk. Sculpture by the Sea Coastal Walk transforms a 2-kilometre-long sculpture park featuring 100 sculptures by artists from Australia and across the world. I spoke to Dave about his entry and why he entered.
1: A couple of years ago, I was doing an art residency with Harry Fasher over at the Foundations in Portland, New South Wales. And as part of the residency, we went out to visit Sculpture by the Sea, and I got to meet the organisers who asked if

0: interested in. Each year I've gotten an email asking me to apply. So this year I thought, well, I've been saying for a while now that I would, so let's do it.
1: So what were the parameters? How did you go about actually putting a submission in?
0: Yes, I had to apply for it because it's an international a sculpture competition, and from the I'm not actually sure how many applied for it, but they selected 100 out of it, and I was fortunate enough to be one of the 100. It is a little bit more technical than any other thing that I've actually had to apply for, and quite involved, but got there in the end.
1: So how long did it take from putting your submission in and finalising your application to getting notified?
0: Actually, it wasn't too long, probably only a couple of months, and a really nice email to say that I was selected. And then I later found out that I was the only Indigenous artist that's been selected for the Sculpture by the Sea.
1: And are you also the first Indigenous artist from Broken Hill to be part of Sculpture by the Sea?
0: I am, but I also think I might be the first artist from Broken Hill. I'm not 100% sure on that, but I believe I might be.
1: How does that make you feel?
0: Yeah, pretty proud to be actually, to be representing our people from out this way, but also the whole region, because it's such an important area, and I think sometimes we may not get enough light shed on the artworks that come out of here for the Indigenous people.
1: And when you were doing your residency in Portland those years ago, David, and you got a chance to see it for the first time, and just even hear the story of how Sculpture by the Sea came to be, how it actually got established is its own remarkable journey.
0: It is, as you know, it's pretty amazing that people have put that effort into something that's so unique and so world renowned, and it's kind of in our own area.
1: David, can we talk about the work you actually submitted? What will be on display and what is it called?
0: Sure. So it's called Kaku Kakalinya, which is called sort of translates to Eternal Sentinels, and I've made two large scale cast iron shields, which are based on my eroded and fragmented shields that I've done before in bronze. But these ones are 1.8 and 1.9 meters tall.
1: And what do they signify?
0: So they signify resilience. They signify the eternity which our people have been here in Australia, and that whilst they have holes and fragments and broken apart, that they're still complete, they're still functional, and just like people, our people, we're still here, we're still present.
1: And the work then, David, how long does it take to create something like that for a submission into a big exhibition like Sculpture by the Sea?
0: Yeah, so look, it took me a couple of weeks to actually carve the form, and then of course I had to send the forms off to a foundry to the cast in cast iron. It took a little bit of time for that to take effect because I generally use a foundry out of Melbourne, but I decided to change again, sorry, to Sydney because of the location and transport and all the other stuff that goes with it. Yeah, dealing with a new foundry was actually a lot easier than I thought it was going to be. But all up, it probably took about 2 months.
1: And that particular kind of medium, is that something that you've always had a bit of a passion for outside of your other works that you have done?
0: Now, look, cast iron's the first time I've actually worked in cast iron, and whilst I've done bronze, aluminium, and other metals, the cast iron, once I started speaking to some people, sort of resonated with the Broken Hill region, kept being one of the iron rich regions from Australia, and kind of what put Broken Hill on the map. So it kind of made sense to be able to utilise one of those resources from here in the work to show that resilience and persistence in our people out this way is still relevant.
1: So what's the next couple of weeks look like for yourself, David, as we head towards Sculpture by the Sea for 2026? What's your timeline looking like?
0: Well, last week I spent the week back over at Portland, back in the foundations to mount them. So they are actually going to be mounted and stand now at about 2.3 meters tall. And they have to be, then I have to head back home this week in Broken Hill. Next week I'm back in Sydney for installation, which sees us putting it part of it, the footprint of it underground by about 400 millimetres, making sure that's all stable. And then I'll stay for the week to do some work on another project that I don't think I'm allowed to talk about just yet, but probably in the next couple of weeks, Patrick. And then I'll be there for opening on the 16th, and then fly home on the 18th. So the works are only up for about 2 weeks. So if anyone in the Sydney's around, go have a look. It's on the beach, so it's one of the first spots on the Sculpture by the Sea walkway.
1: In that kind of setting, if you're there for the opening, do you get to attend any special events that welcome in all the artists to attend and shake hands and rub shoulders and actually introduce yourself to many others?
0: Yeah, so there is. There's an evening, afternoon drinks and meet with each other artist the same day as install. So, you know, it's going to be pretty amazing with some amazing artists. But, and whilst of saying that, you know, the foundations over at Portland, there are actually four artists that worked out of that foundry that is showing their work. So, you know, pretty amazing space to be coming from.
1: And David, you said about having a high degree of pride in your work being displayed. And when you head over there for the installation and you meet all these artists from across Australia and from across the world, do you still have to maybe pinch yourself a little bit that it's your work that will be on display for Sculpture by the Sea?
0: Yeah, it is. You know, like I didn't actually get to see the cast iron forms after they were poured until I actually turned up on the day, and to turn up to the workshop and see things that are taller than me on display, it's pretty amazing. And then to actually stick them up higher than I am, you know, they're really quite imposing, they're quite strong pieces of work, and to know that it's something that I put together in my shed and then being able to see them actually displayed in such a setting is pretty amazing. You know, still, like you said, pinching yourself that it's happening.
1: And for those who may not be able to get down to Bondi and take in the exhibition as a whole, David, is there any way for them to at least get an idea of what you have achieved and see it 2D online or a website? How would they go about it?
0: Yeah, so look, they can always jump on to the Sculpture by the Sea website. It's currently not updated yet until the works go up. You can also jump on davescottwood.com.au and I'll upload some pictures as soon as the installation happens on the 16th, so people will be able to see them in kind of real time, I suppose.
1: Spark and G Marley and Garper artist David Doyle speaking there. His artwork, one of the few selected for the Sculpture by the Sea walk at Bondi Beach, starting very, very soon in the coming week or so. His work will be on display, and I think the only Indigenous artist on display this year and the first Indigenous artist from this region and Broken Hill artist as well to be on the walk. Incredible achievement, and looking forward to seeing what he's also got coming up in the coming weeks after that, which he just casually teased and didn't give any more information on. Nicely done, David. It's 10 minutes to 8 on your ABC Broken Hill.
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1: Right now in Broken Hill, 13 degrees exactly. We're heading for a top of 24, and across the far west, mid to high 20s. It's a beautiful day to be out and about and soak up the sun, says Sheryl Crow.

0: It's the lovely Sheryl Crow and Soak Up the Sun. I didn't think you'd be able to rhyme diddly squat in a song like that, but she did it with simply the word got. Impressive songwriting.
1: Former police officer Bo Lamar Condon is on trial for murder following the death of two young men in 2024.
2: He's accused of shooting Jesse Baird and Luke Davies with his service firearm.
1: 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On the case of Jesse and Luke, we'll be your eyes and ears inside the courtroom. 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
0: There is plenty to listen to on ABC Listen. It could be true crime, it could be coverage of all things going on in the world, but it's free to download as well, which just sounds like a no-brainer. Just create an account, email address and password, but you won't be asked to put any money into it or card details. Same goes for ABC iView, a wealth of content on there, including some absolute classics and some wonderful movies, all free for you. Something that does cost a few dollars, but not too much though, 25 in fact. The famous RFDS Women's Auxiliary Christmas Puddings. Lovely to have Carol Holden on the program earlier this morning, and 1,198 of them have been made. But don't be fooled by the large number that the lovely ladies team has produced. They will go very, very quickly. Wanting to reiterate, Zinc Oval Hall, Friday and Saturday this week, between 10 a.m. and 2 p.m. is the times that you need to know. You can head on down there for $25, buy yourself a pudding. For $50, you can get two. That's basic maths. One you can have right now, save the other one for Christmas, or it could be even just a lovely, wonderful homemade gift to someone that you know or in the office. Can't go wrong with a Christmas pud and a bit of brandy custard. They make wonderful puddings. Do not forget to get one yourself. They will go exceptionally quickly. 1,198 will evaporate before you even know it. And while we're on the topic of Christmas, just while I've got your attention, you might be involved in a local association or club, community organisation, even a business. And it's probably best to get in quickly for this one as well, because you don't want to be last minute like we tend to be in Broken Hill. Registrations are now open for pageant floats and food stalls for the

0: Christmas Pageant Council gearing up for an annual Christmas pageant and the after party in Sturt Park, which is also a really wonderful time if you've never been. This after party in Sturt Park's wonderful. 6 p.m. on December 5th, the motorcade travelling through Oxide Street and the CBD, and the big celebration in the Sturt Park as well. The after party kicking off at around 6:30 with a variety of food stalls and twilight markets and children's activities. Special appearance from the Jolly Red Fellow himself, that is Santa. So if you're part of an organisation, community group, classic car club, whatever it might be sure to get in contact with the team at the Broken Hill City Council. Community Development Coordinator Rachel Merton does a great job. The whole team does. But make sure you get your registrations in. Don't leave it to the last minute. And maybe you'll have a crack at maybe being the best float in the pageant itself. What's more than that? Great achievement and a great day. And if you've never been to the after party, be sure to do so. It's quite a wonderful time. Speaking of time, it's rapidly going away. It's 8:02. And don't go anywhere. AM is next, of course, at 8 o'clock. But after that, I'll be with you from 8:30 through to 10. And with some warmer temperatures coming as we get into spring, it is a time where our slithery serpent friends, in quotation marks, they're not there to harm us, come out of the woodwork, literally. And come out of hibernation. So local snake catcher Ash McInnes will be on the program to tell you some information about what to do if you come across a snake. Do not go running for the shovel. There are better ways to go about it, including calling a snake catcher. We'll dispel some of the myths when it comes to our snakes as well, and we'll take a look at the world of tourism and head over to the Visitor Information Centre. This is a prime time. School holidays, no wonder you've probably seen a few caravanners getting around and some not familiar faces walking our streets of Argent. So we'll check out things are going in the community for tourism as well. And there is a wonderful couple of performances coming up at Theatre 44. Deb Hunt and Laurie Emmett from the wonderful team at the theatre will be by to share with you what is on the schedule, how you can buy a ticket and take in some lovely theatre. So plenty more still to come. Let's get you off 2 a.m. right now, and I'll be back with you from 8:30. The time on your ABC, 8 o'clock.
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3: Matt Coleman in Adelaide with ABC News. The Adelaide City Council is seeking to increase its lease or licence fees in the parklands to some organisations. It would apply to schools, community groups and others, which earn over $3 million annually. If it's approved, Pulteney Grammar School would have an increase of about $10,000, the SA Cricket Association an increase of over $11,000. Those which earn less than $3 million yearly would not be affected. During a committee meeting last night, Councillor Philip Martin said it's only a small increase to help bring more people into the parklands.
4: Sporting groups run by mums and dads for kids, groups that are genuinely connected to community, we recognise that you don't have that income base.
3: The council is also making demands ahead of construction of the city street race circuit. It's told the SA Motorsports Board that it wants no extra tree removals, excluding the butterfly conservation zone from the event, and no camping on the parklands. The board has free and unrestricted approval to construct the track without council involvement. If the demands are met, the Motorsports Board would cover damage costs in the project and conduct rehabilitation works. Tributes have flowed for veteran Australian news anchor Richard Moorcroft, who died yesterday. The 70-year-old was diagnosed with cancer earlier this year. He presented ABC South Australia TV News Bulletin before moving to Sydney, where he presented the New South Wales 7 p.m. Bulletin from 1983 to 2002. He was also a presenter of the children's news program Behind the News. SA broadcaster Keith Conlon has just told 891 ABC Adelaide he remembers Richard Moorcroft for his intelligence and warmth.
5: He wasn't one of the flashy ones, though. He wasn't one of those out there types. He was always serious, but always a lovely, warm person. Very articulate, very intelligent. You just knew you were dealing with a person of substance.
3: The Police Commissioner Grant Stevens says he'll have to step down from volunteering when he starts his new role as Governor. Mr Stevens is the chair of the Operation Flinders Foundation and is a member of the Adelaide Football Club Board. He'll be replaced

0: replacing Francis Adamson, whose five-year term ended yesterday. Mr Stevens says he's been involved in other boards during his time as Commissioner.
1: But the two that I have elected to be a part of as a volunteer, I will have to step aside from. I think the obligations of Governor do impact heavily on the time I would have available to participate.
0: South Australians who rely on public transport are concerned that recent fare increases could add to their financial stress. Analysis by the ABC shows Adelaide currently has the second most expensive capital city fares overall. Short distance commuters pay the nation's highest rates. The state government says it's delayed the annual price indexation until this month, broadened seniors' cards free travel eligibility, and has cut the cost of 28-day student metro cards. Anne-Marie Anderson relies exclusively on public transport and volunteers for the Anti-Poverty Network. She says those on low incomes and living in poverty will feel additional stress from increases to other fares.
2: I think it's going to add a lot of stress and it will cause a lot of isolation. When we're living in what's also called a quiet depression or the cost of living, people need to be able to access friends, family, health appointments, mental health appointments, free cultural events in the city.
0: Novak Djokovic has claimed a record 7th China Open tennis title and the 102nd title of his career as Australia's Alex de Minaur retired injured from their final in Beijing. The 39-year-old led 7-6 love-1 when de Minaur was forced to quit with an apparent thigh problem. It's the 21st year in a row that Djokovic has won at least one singles title. He says the triumph comes during what's been a challenging period for the former world number one.
3: It came at the best possible time. You know, as a confidence booster, as a proof that I can still play on the highest level and, you know, winning against the top 10 players in a matter of 3 days back to back is a great achievement.
0: In basketball, Adelaide's Nick Rakosevich is free to face Melbourne United tonight in the NBL. He's entered an early guilty plea to a striking charge. South Australia's weather: Renmark sunny, 23, Mount Gambier cloud clearing, 19, Port Lincoln mostly sunny, 21, Port Pirie sunny, 27, Adelaide sunny, a top of 23 degrees, currently 12 degrees, tomorrow sunny, 28. ABC News.
4: Good morning, welcome to AM. I'm Rachel Mealy, coming to you from the lands of the Turrbal and Yuggera people in Brisbane. On today's program, the Coalition releases its immigration policy, but it's prompted warnings it could have dire consequences for the economy. And the dangers of having surgery while using illegal peptides or weight loss jabs.
5: We do worry a lot about this rare risk of aspiration and regurgitation, and we don't want any patient to come to harm when we could have avoided it.
4: It's 3 years since Hamas's deadly assault on Israel on October 7, where around 1,200 people were killed and 251 taken hostage in a surprise attack launched at dawn. It triggered the grinding and horrific war in Gaza, which continues to this day, with more than 74,000 Palestinians killed in the years since, according to local health authorities. As Israelis mark the anniversary and pause to remember the moment which forever changed the country and the region, many are also reflecting on the country's political leadership, with an election just 3 weeks away. Middle East correspondent Matthew Doran reports.
6: On the Gaza border, the relentless buzz of an Israeli surveillance drone is a constant reminder of war just a short distance away. But Danny Rahamim doesn't even notice it anymore.
7: I get used to it. Just when you mention it, I hear it.
6: Danny has lived in Kibbutz Nahal Oz, roughly 800 metres from the Gaza fence line, since 1975. October 7, 2023 will remain etched in his memory as the community's darkest day.
7: I'm not a religious person, yes, but if I was a religious person, I would say to you, it was a miracle. I don't know how we survived.
6: 15 were killed and 8 taken hostage, with the community evacuated after Hamas's attack. Danny and his family have since returned to Nahal Oz, and he says around 85% of the residents have joined them.
7: I don't think that there is a family that came back that they are regret. Nobody regret that he came back.
8: As much as this is your home, do you feel safe here now, given what's happened?
7: It's a $1 million question.
6: Danny says the ongoing Israeli military presence just over the border in Gaza helps to provide a sense of security. But there is still a feeling that no one has been held accountable for the failures which allowed Hamas to launch its deadly onslaught. That sentiment is further fuelled by recent reports, roundly rejected by Prime Minister Benjamin Netanyahu, that he ignored warnings from the United Arab Emirates and Egypt a Hamas attack was looming.
7: Of course, we are very, very angry. Very angry. You hear it from 90% of the population here. But unfortunately, if you go to Sderot, yes, they will tell you that he saved Israel.
6: Sderot is a city just 20 minutes drive away, which was also overrun by Hamas on October 7. On the edge of town is a lookout with sweeping views of what was once northern Gaza and is now little more than rubble. It's become a popular destination for Israelis and tourists alike. Karen Oberman is among them.
9: I'm here with family visiting from America.
6: As the anniversary is marked, she says her anger is directed at others, not her country's government.
9: Again, the world, in 3 years, has done a 180 and is distorting, making the victim seem like they're the perpetrator, and it's just wrong.
10: But when we stand here and you look off into the distance at Gaza, you can see there's a lot of destruction
9: Not enough.
6: The October 7 attacks and the war in Gaza since are central themes in the Israeli election campaign, with Benjamin Netanyahu's political opponents promising a national independent inquiry into what happened, something the Prime Minister has refused. Mali Zender's daughter, Noah, was among hundreds killed at the Nova Music Festival.
11: It must happen, not only for us, but to make sure that an event like this will not recur.
6: 3 years on, Mali says her family still have many unanswered questions, making the pain of their loss much worse.
11: I am all the time telling my husband, let's run away from here, but it's not a solution. It's so difficult.
6: Back on the border, Danny Rahamim has hope for the future.
7: I still believe that we have to make peace with the Palestinians, but not with the Hamas. They are monsters.
6: Even though 3 years on, that outlook seems as distant as ever. This is Matthew Doran in Nahalos, reporting for AM.
4: At Sydney's Bondi Beach, a minute's silence was held at 6:29 this morning to remember those killed on October 7.
12: It's a day that has reverberated in every Jewish community around the world.
13: I think as Israeli, we understand the importance of this day, and I think it's so beautiful to see how many people from our community and outside the community understand the importance of it as well. I think every person here was affected on that day. As someone who lost family members myself, I think it's amazing to see how people come together and acknowledge and mourn that day. And it is a day that changed the world of the Jewish community and Israeli community, and today of coming together.
4: Some of the people who've gathered at Sydney's Bondi Beach this morning: Alex Rivchen, the co-CEO of the Executive Council of Australian Jewry. I spoke to him a short time ago. Alex Rivchen, thanks for joining AM.
14: Thank you.
4: You're at Bondi Beach this morning. We've heard from some people who've attended the commemoration there. What's the mood like?
14: Look, the mood is somber and reflective, and obviously, you know, we contemplate what happened on that day, and it's something that touched and affected Jewish Australians in a deeply personal and profound manner. We all remember where we were as those scenes were unfolding. We all remember those first images that we saw, and we all remember the shock and the trauma that we felt, which we experienced really as a part of Jewish history. We saw things that we thought belonged to the medieval times and the Nazi era, you know, of people being dragged off to captivity, of thrill killing of Jewish civilians, house-to-house hunting of Jews. These are things that we never thought could happen again. And so, you know, there's a trauma that we all feel, but also we come together in strength and solidarity. We uplift each other, we comfort each other, and we get through it.
4: Why do you think it's important to come together on this date?
14: Firstly, in honour of the people that were massacred on that day and suffered, and the people who lost their homes and lost their families and entered captivity in the most horrific manner imaginable, but also to reflect on what happened in our own country here as Australians. The fact that there were people who celebrated in our streets, the fact that there are people who still celebrate this, and to look at what's happened in the past 3 years in our own country, how our country has changed, how anti-Semitism became normal.

0: lies at a time when there should have been global solidarity and unity against extremism and terrorism and anti-Semitism, we seem to fracture and lose our way. And I think that everything that's happened since, the firebombings, the Iranian plots, the Bondi massacre, I think there's a direct continuum from October 7th to those events.
1: There are pro-Palestinian rallies and vigils planned in some places around Australia today. What's your view about that? Should they be allowed to happen on this day?
0: I think they should be allowed to happen. You know, we're a free country and people have the right to peaceably assemble. I'm not claiming that they don't have the right to do so, but there's something beyond laws, and that's basic decency and compassion and humanity. And I think that anyone that looks at what happened on October 7 and wants to associate themselves with it, anyone that wants to hold anti-Israel actions on that anniversary date, I think it says something about their character and about their integrity, and frankly, let them be exposed for what they are.
1: Have Benjamin Netanyahu's policies on Gaza made it harder for Jewish people all over the world to speak out?
0: No. I mean, the Prime Minister of Israel makes the policies that he feels are in the interest of his country, as every Prime Minister around the world does, as our Prime Minister does as well. We're Australian Jews and we advocate for our community and we express our views, our criticisms and our support. But on a day like this, we think only of our support for the state of Israel, the people of Israel, and our hopes for a peaceful future. But at times like this, it seems to be a long way off.
1: In the wake of last year's Bondi massacre, there's been a Royal Commission into Anti-Semitism in Australia. That final report will come down before Christmas. Do you think that that's going to be a big part in your community and its healing?
0: I think it's going to be important. There's no question about it. I mean, this is a generational examination of anti-Semitism. And when you think about everything that came to light, the heart-rending testimony of mothers and school teachers and principals and rabbis and ordinary community members about what's been happening in our society, when you look at the over 20,000 written submissions, which is a record for an Australian Royal Commission, there is such a vast body of evidence of what's happening sector by sector throughout our country that warrants close examination. And I'm sure that there'll be strong recommendations that come from that. But I think one of the lessons of the last 3 years is that governments and institutions are limited in what they can achieve. I think it comes down to individuals to act honourably in a compassionate, humane manner. And so we're not going to wait for royal commissions. We're not going to wait for legislative change. We're going to try to be the change ourselves and encourage other Australians to do likewise.
1: Alex Rivchen, the co-CEO of the Executive Council of Australian Jewry, thanks for your time this morning.
0: Thank you so much. I appreciate it.
1: And you're listening to AM where it's 8:15. Business groups are concerned the coalition's newly released immigration policy could have negative consequences for the wider economy. Andrew McKellar from the Australian Chamber of Commerce and Industry says lowering the overall intake is short-sighted and could cause potential long-term damage.
2: Even though they've been clever about, you know, some of the ways that they've done this, we still end up with a lower skills intake, less students coming to the country. It's going to have an impact on our growth potential in the future.
1: Higher education groups are also criticising the policy, with one organisation accusing the Liberals and Nationals of trying to keep up with One Nation. Here's political reporter Jack Mackay.
3: After a cutback in its support in the polls, the coalition has unveiled plans to cut back on migration.
4: Clearly the opposition is trying to keep up with One Nation, and that's a real shame.
3: That's Phil Honeywood, the CEO of the International Education Association of Australia. He's warning the coalition's plan poses a risk to the country's international education sector and the broader economy.
4: The future workforce in aged care and childcare is heavily dependent on international students coming here. And the gig economy, a lot of the young people that work in jobs that young Australians refuse to work in, be it Uber driving, be it 7-Eleven, they're all done by international students.
3: Under the opposition's plan, net overseas migration would be cut from its current level of 292,000 down to 100,000 people in the first 2 years of a coalition government. It would then lift to 160,000 by the fourth year. In contrast,

0: Labor wants to get net overseas migration down to 225,000 per year by 2028, while One Nation has vowed to tip migration into negative territory before introducing a cap of 130,000. Targeting international student numbers is central to all their plans.
1: International education seems to be the political whipping horse, if you like.
0: Vicky Thompson is the CEO of the Group of Eight Universities.
1: Domestic students have a stake in this debate because it's international student revenue that supports research, it supports teaching.
0: In its plan, the coalition is promising to abolish temporary graduate visas as well as cap international student commencements at 240,000 people per year, down from the current planning level of 295,000. It also wants to restrict the families of students coming to Australia and link each student visa to the institution they're enrolled with. Opposition leader Angus Taylor has accused universities of selling migration pathways rather than an education.
2: Migration pathways should be managed and controlled by the government in the interests of Australia and the Australian people, not by the universities.
0: Both Labor and the Coalition are in agreement that migration numbers should fall, albeit by different numbers and in different ways.
3: It's 100% a reaction to One Nation.
0: That's Griffith University political expert Paul Williams. He doesn't believe the Coalition's migration policy will lure back voters who have abandoned the Liberals and Nationals for One Nation.
3: It's probably too little too late. And there's no way that that is going to be enough to pull back the critical mass of One Nation voters.
4: Associate Professor Paul Williams ending that report by Jack Mackay. The company behind the hacking of Australia's Medicare website, OpenAI, says it's changed its systems to ward off future breaches by rogue agents. Earlier, I was joined by the Assistant Minister for Science, Technology and the Digital Economy. Andrew Charlton, thanks for speaking to AM.
5: Good to be with you.
4: Was OpenAI's apology to Australia full-throated enough?
5: Well, what we learned yesterday was that Australia was right to call out the hacking that occurred. And we also learned that the action the PM took is already having an impact on how these companies approach safety. We take OpenAI's apology at face value, but we don't rely on it. Australia is taking its own action to make sure that we keep Australians safe from the risks of AI. And those actions will include the new Australian AI standards, which will go directly to issues of safety, transparency and incident disclosure, which the PM has said will be out before the end of the year.
4: OpenAI's Chief Strategy Officer Jason Kwon has promised that should more incidents be identified, that government agencies would be noted, quote, very, very quickly. Are you confident that the reporting lines are now up to scratch?
5: Well, clearly the reporting that OpenAI did in relation to the last incident was inadequate. It was inadequate in its timeliness and it was inadequate in its nature. The Prime Minister has launched a rapid review of that incident, and one of the outcomes of that review will be to inform the government's new AI standards, which will govern exactly how this type of incident will be reported. And clearly, we need to make sure that those standards require these companies to report in a timely way and in an appropriate way, and both of those things will be covered in the new AI standard.
4: Do you accept his position that his boss, OpenAI's boss Sam Altman, didn't know about the breach when he met in person with Australia's Deputy Prime Minister Richard Marles on September the 1st?
5: Well, I don't have any information otherwise, but what I can say is that it is inappropriate for a company like this to have such a long period of time between when they conduct a hack like this and when they notify the Australian government. I'm not privy to their internal communications, but what we have said to them very clearly is when incidents occur, they need to front up in a timely way and provide appropriate notification so the Australian government can address these issues.
4: Jason Kwon basically said that his company would do its part to keep legislators up to date with the technology, but that governments also needed to step up to meet that technological know-how. Is there that depth of knowledge in the Australian government?
5: Well, the Australian government has acted quickly to address the risks of AI safety. We established the Australian

0: Australian AI Safety Institute. We are one of a small number of countries in the world that has one of these capabilities within its government. That capability is exactly what you describe. It's a group of technical experts who are able to test and analyse these models for their safety to make sure that where there are risks to Australians, we are mitigating those risks. We've also announced our government's safety priorities, which cover privacy, transparency, automated decision making, and now the government is moving forward with its Australian AI standards, which will legislate many of these principles.
1: Can they all keep up with the pace of change, though?
0: Well, things are moving very quickly in the world of AI, but we need to make sure that they don't move more quickly than public trust and public safety. And that's why the government has been working to ensure that we introduce these new standards. These are world-first standards to ensure safety, transparency and disclosure around incidents like the one we saw on Medicare.
1: Does it all highlight to you that Australia can't do anything without the help of the US, and at the moment the Trump administration isn't listening?
0: No, Australia has significant agency here. I mean, I would point out that the Prime Minister called out this behaviour. He was the first leader in the world to call out this hacking behaviour, and that has had consequences and repercussions that has caused these companies to change their behaviour. We'll also be the first country in the world to introduce the Australian AI standards, which these companies have, many of them have signed up to the principles underneath. So we have the power to influence the way that artificial intelligence comes into Australia, and we're determined to do that in a way that makes sure that it benefits Australians and doesn't cause them harms.
1: Andrew Charlton, thanks for joining AM.
0: Thanks very much.
1: And Andrew Charlton is the Assistant Minister for Science, Technology and the Digital Economy. Student protests have spread to more than 30 cities across France, with some turning violent as demonstrators set fires and clashed with police. Hundreds of protesters and police have been injured in the rallies, which heard claims that schools are overcrowded, short on teachers and dilapidated. Europe correspondent Catherine Diss filed this report.
2: What started as passionate but peaceful soon turned violent, as protesters set fires and clashed with riot police, who returned fire with tear gas. We feel despised, this student said. When the answer is violence, that means democracy is no longer working. The demonstrations started in the poor outer suburbs of Paris 3 weeks ago and quickly spread across France. Parents, teachers and trade unions have now joined in for the biggest day of action yet, with hundreds of schools blockaded or closed. The situation has been deteriorating for years, this teacher and union representative tells reporters. It clearly shows that there is a general weariness with our living conditions, he said. Hundreds have been injured. A 15-year-old boy's hand was blown off by a police grenade, while a 14-year-old boy broke his jaw after he was hit at close range with a tear gas canister. His parents are suing authorities. It hurts to send your child to school and to find them in this state, the boy's mother said. France's Prime Minister has promised to address the problems, but he's condemned the violence.
3: L'ultra-violence a frappé.
4: Extreme violence has knocked on the doors of these high schools, as you said, and this extreme violence must be condemned unconditionally. In a functioning democracy, there can be no room for tolerance of violence.
2: With ballooning debt, the French government might not have the cash, nor does it appear to have a plan to quell the unrest. This is Catherine Diss in London, reporting for AM.
1: Patients who failed to disclose the use of illegal peptides or weight loss jabs before surgery could face serious consequences, according to doctors. They've issued a fresh warning after new research showed an 11-fold risk of regurgitation or aspiration under general anaesthetic for people on GLP-1 medications such as Ozempic. Here's National Health reporter Stephanie Dalzell.
5: Going under general anaesthetic already

0: like safety reflexes like coughing and swallowing are switched off. So food or fluid in there can come back up and then slip into the airway and lungs, and that can cause serious lung injury.
1: With the use of GLP-1 based drugs on the rise, the college says some people are failing to declare they're on the medication before they show up for surgery, meaning anaesthetists are having to use alternative techniques or even turn people away. Dr. Selak says there's a range of reasons why people aren't disclosing the medication use, including embarrassment or trying to conceal the purchase of unapproved peptides.
0: So some people will come and write that they're not on any medications, but by the time I've asked them a number of different things, we've found out, oh, I'm also on a peptide injection someone gave me at the gym.
1: A new study published in the Anaesthesia Journal last month looked at more than 47,000 patients across the UK and found those on GLP-1s were 11 times more likely to regurgitate or aspirate contents like food under general anaesthetic. Adelaide University's Professor Michael Horowitz says there needs to be more research done on the issue.
2: What we've now got is an accident waiting to happen. The key question is what these drugs do to gastric emptying.
1: For Dr. Selak, the message is simple. Be honest with your doctor about what medication you're taking.
3: Stephanie Dalzell and Paige Coburn with that report. Briefly, in finance, Wall Street has ended higher. The Australian dollar is also higher. It's buying 69.8 US cents. That's AM for today. I'm Rachel Mealy. Thanks for your company. It's 8:30.
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7: And good morning to you. It's the 7th of October, it's a Wednesday, and it's delightful to be with you this morning as we get ready for another hour and a half program through to 10 o'clock. And what I can tell you is it's going to be a nice weather day in Broken Hill in the far west, mid-20s, I should say, to high 20s. And it's these kind of conditions where it starts to get warmer. We start entering into spring where we see some of our slithery, serpenty friends start to emerge from the woodwork. Quite literally, if you have any sort of excess wood around your property. So a bit of a local snake catcher is coming onto the program today as we take a look at what we should need to know about not stepping on one and getting caught, and do not go running for the shovel. Before that, though, we're diving into the world of tourism in this first half hour. As we take a look at this time of year as well, it's school holidays. No doubt we've seen a few caravanners come and go. Yes, there were a lot around for the Monday bash, but it's a different time period now. Maybe some not familiar faces walking the streets of Argent Street or down Patton and getting a milkshake. I don't know, but what is tourism like at this time of the year, and how's it been going over the course of 2026? I'll catch up with the head of Visitor Information Services over at the Visitor Information Centre. That's Patrick Kreitner, not too far away. And also, if you are in the mood for a bit of a matinee, if you're an enjoyer of the theatre, well, Laurie Emmett and Deb Hunt, the team from Theatre 44, will be by in the studio after 9:30 to share with you a bit of a preview into what is coming up on the stage. And what I can tell you is, no matter what it is, it will be delivered with the utmost vigour. The team there, absolutely tremendous performers. And we'll have a bit more information about how you could possibly join them. Get out of your comfort zone, try a bit of acting, hey? Let's see what's coming up in the news right now. Bill Ormond, good morning.
8: Good morning, Patrick. In local news this morning, a member for Barwon, Roy Butler, says the rebuild of Broken Hill's Williama High School is progressing well. The high school was closed in 2024 following the discovery of a widespread mould infestation, and it was demolished last year. Construction to rebuild the school began this year, while the Williama students have been sharing a campus with the Broken Hill High School. Mr. Butler says the build is on track.
9: The new build will be a much better environment for kids to learn in, and it's only now a matter of, you know, literally months, less than a year hopefully, before we see this site up and operating as a school. I can't wait to see that. I'm sure there's a lot of people in Broken Hill that want to see that.
8: Site manager Etzel Canolas says the construction of the school should be completed by the middle of next year.
10: Very happy with the progress. So yeah, it's getting along, a bit more of a jump in the step, everyone, for them on site now. They can see the progress, which helps push it along.
8: Control of the Menindee Lakes system has been handed over to the New South Wales

0: Government. Christina Rosengren has the details.
1: The state government now has the say on how much water is stored and how much is released from the Menindee system after the lakes dropped below the 480 gigalitre trigger point. The lakes are sitting at around 28% of the total 1,731 gigalitres. Data from the Murray-Darling Basin Authority shows the lakes have fallen more than 1,000 gigalitres since November last year. The authority has confirmed the handover of control, but there are concerns from local water users about what this might mean for the health of the Lower Darling heading into a forecast hot and dry summer.
0: The New South Wales government has announced a plan for more gas production in the short term to address looming electricity demand shortages. Demand for gas-powered electricity generation is expected to more than double by 2034 as the state phases out coal. The government is hoping to develop two gas reserves. New South Wales Natural Resources Management Minister Courtney Hussos says new projects will be required to supply the domestic market.
2: All of this gas will be available here domestically for Australian consumers. We know that gas is needed particularly for some parts of manufacturing, but also for households and for businesses.
0: And finally, Broken Hill artist David Doyle will be the first Indigenous person from the region to have his work selected and featured at the Sydney Sculpture by the Sea public exhibition. His pieces, two cast iron shields called Kaku Kakalinya, will be displayed along the coastline between the Bondi and Tamarama beaches, along with around 100 other artworks from October 16th. The Barkindji and Malianggapa artist says it's an honour to represent the region. He's also the only Indigenous artist to feature at the exhibition.
3: Pretty proud to actually, to be representing our people from out this way, but also the whole region, because, you know, it's such an important area. And I think sometimes we may not get enough light shed on the artworks that come out of here for the Indigenous people.
0: And Patrick, that's what's making news.
4: Thank you very much, Bill Ormond, and well done to David Doyle on that achievement. Artists all over the nation, all over the world, converging on that sculpture by the sea walk, and it's very hard to get into. They get applications thick and fast, and well done to David once more. Current temperature in Broken Hill right now, 14.3 degrees. It feels like 8.3. Forecast top of 24 today. 24 also expected for Yunta, 25 degrees at Poon Carey and Ivanhoe today. 26 for Menindee, 27 at Whitecliffs and in Wilcannia, 29 degrees at Tibberborough. A little bit cooler if you're on your way to Wentworth. It is going to be 23. Now, the week ahead, the rest of the week ahead, it is warming up slightly in Broken Hill tomorrow, 28, then 33 on Friday, but a medium chance of showers and possibly a thunderstorm into the evening and afternoon period. That could mean it could be a little bit muggy come Friday. Cooling down, 24 on Saturday, 28 on the Sunday.
5: Across far western New South Wales, you're listening to ABC Broken Hill.
4: Right now there's wonderful, wonderful conditions to be out and about, and speaking of which, let's do that. All cities and towns are the best, according to those who live in them, but what makes the Far West stand out? Patrick Crichtner is the Visitor Services Coordinator at Broken Hill City Council. Patrick, good morning.
6: Good morning, Patrick. How are you?
4: Good, thank you. Always good to catch up at this time of year. School holidays, springtime, weather warming up. How are things over there at the Visitor Information Centre?
6: Yeah, they've been busy as per usual. September is generally the month where we get the most visitors through with the weather warming up. Of course, we also had a beautiful and still having a beautiful wildflower season. And especially the Sturt Desert Peas, as always, they're very like a magnet for people. And they've been covered a lot in the news nationally as well. Obviously, we're not the only region who does have them, but we do certainly have a lot of people. We actually had a lady in yesterday. She was really on the hunt to see as many Sturt Desert Peas as she can.
4: Why do you think that is? Is it just because it's a remarkable sight?
6: I think that's what it is. It's a very, very attractive sight, especially when you have a big patch of them. Mm. And we certainly, over the last maybe 6-8 weeks, we've had reports of a lot of them out and about, even just in town.
4: Now, how have the tourism numbers been over?

0: past 6 months, Patrick?
1: Well, this year has obviously been a major struggle, not only for us, but for a lot of destinations, especially the more remote ones, with the fuel prices being a major issue since March. We've seen quite a downturn in visitation numbers, especially the June quarter was pretty disastrous. So we had probably up to 36% down compared to last year. Wow. Across Australia, people have started to or increasingly taking shorter breaks and more day trips. And so, of course, for Broken Hill, that's not good news because we're a destination that's not really suitable for that. People have to invest because we're mainly drive destination. Yeah. So the people have to invest quite a bit in fuel to get here. And so hence, we've certainly seen that fallout more than destinations that are closer to the urban centers. But there's good news as well. So in the last 3 months, so from July to September, that gap has narrowed. It's probably now in that quarter was 17% down from last year. We had an especially good August. I think it helped also that so many people weren't let into the Monday bash. And so we had a lot of people just going to town and spending money here, which was actually good for businesses. So it seems to be improving,
0: So sort of making the most of it, that tricky situation with the Monday bash, of course, and those first day ticket holders not being let in. And as the weather warms up now, and you said September tends to be the quite busy month, Patrick, when you have those conversations with those travellers who have made the journey, and maybe not those who have pulled out, but are they citing that, gee whiz, the cost of fuel getting here is a lot harder than we thought it would be? Like, what do they say to you?
1: Yeah, I mean, the people that ultimately make the decision to come out here, they obviously factored that in and they still want to do it. It's interesting that looking at the state breakdown in terms of where visitors are coming from, that actually hasn't changed. So you'd think that, let's say, visitation from WA would have gone down a lot more than, let's say, from Victoria. But the percentages are pretty much the same as they were last year. So I think that tells me that people who really want to make the commitment, who can afford that additional fuel costs, they're still happy to travel here no matter from where.
0: And where are people visiting from, Patrick?
1: Well, New South Wales and Victoria are the strongest markets. They make up the majority of the visitors, then followed by Queensland and South Australia. And so, of course, when school holidays are on in those four states, that's always an especially busy time for us. We see a lot more families coming through at the moment, which is great.
0: And do you see like the activity business-wise, like maybe not just in the CBD, but like cafes, food outlets, are they needing to open a bit more to accommodate those visitors to town?
1: Yeah, we do quite consistently get the feedback, especially in regard to cafes in the afternoon. That seems to be a bit more of a struggle for visitors to find places that are still open. But what's been booming quite a lot are our local tour operators, I've noticed in the last few months, actually. So places like Aussie Tom's tours, as well as our Broken Hill City Sides tours, they've been doing tours, sometimes multiple tours per day. And so there seems to be a real need for visitors to experience the area and all the attractions that we have with guides who are taking them through. So it's great to see those businesses flourish.
0: I'm speaking to Patrick Crichtoner, the Visitors Services Coordinator at the Broken Hill City Council on ABC Broken Hill this morning. It's 9:18. And Patrick, like the galleries, the Line of Load, even the cemetery and the history out there, what are the main things that tourists want to do when they come to Broken Hill?
1: Silverton is always a destination that visitors have clearly put into their itinerary before they're coming here.

0: But there's still sort of only a vague idea of what the mining situation is. We have a lot of visitors who think mining is a historical thing that doesn't happen anymore. So they're quite surprised that we're the longest running mining town in Australia and it's all still going on. The Line of Lode is certainly an intriguing feature. So visitors are asking, what's this up there? And can we go up there? And so it's great to see the cafe operating again. Giving that extra level of hospitality up there. And we're also happy to continue to offer our daily volunteer-led heritage walk tours
1: Yeah,
0: of the
1: brilliant.
0: CBD. They're very, very popular because you visitors get that first-hand experience from ex-miners who can talk a lot about all the different stories that make up Broken Hill.
1: And Silverton's a great one, like you said, but other examples, like those outer communities, the Pack Saddles, Tibooburra, White Cliffs, Menindee Lakes, the national parks, roads obviously permitting an access, but are you finding
0: Yeah.
1: that a number of travellers who have made the journey are curious about what is in the outer surrounds?
0: Yeah, absolutely. They certainly are traveling to places like the Corner Country and meaning even to the Flinders. We still have people who do like air flights even from Broken Hill. So we're more than just taking care of Broken Hill tourism, although that's our main focus. But visitors that come through our centre, they go in all sorts of directions, and it's great to be in a region that has so much to offer.
1: Any golden tips, Patrick, on those travelling around the far west heading into this period?
0: Just be careful on the roads. Make sure when you go on unsealed roads that you have a bit good idea of what the conditions are and that it's suitable for your vehicle. You can always check back with us. So I think that's important to be safe.
1: Patrick Crichton, thank you for your time on the program this morning.
0: No worries, anytime.
1: Pleasure as always. That's Patrick Crichton there, the Visitor Services Coordinator at the Broken Hill City Council. The Visitor Information Centre is where you need to go if you're listening to your ABC this morning and you're new to these parts. Well, firstly, welcome to you and hope you're having a wonderful time. And be sure to check out the wonderful team there. They'll have a lot of information for you and we'll explore. Stay that extra day. Head on out to the far west and its outer surrounds. And be sure to check those live traffic websites and conditions to make sure the roads are open and accessible to you. And enjoy your time in the hill. That's all I can say about that, I must say. It's, what is it, 8:45? Wow, time absolutely flying away.
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1: So much to see and do. Head up to the top of the Line of Lode, check out the big bench. Maybe not sit on it, but maybe you will. You can head out to the south of Broken Hill, Patton Street, and the wonderful precinct that's there. Over to the Broken Hill Synagogue Museum, Sturt Park, and the Titanic Memorial, the JP, the Joe Keenan Lookout. How scenic is that? Outback Astronomy, there's a lot. The Shed across from Sturt Park, many cafes and outlets to visit as well. Enjoy your time here, and if you're maybe a local, you've been here your whole life, maybe there's a couple of places you've driven past and gone, you know what, I haven't been in there in years. Or maybe you've driven past it and gone, wait a minute, I don't think I've ever gone in there. Might be time to be a bit of a traveller in your own town as well. How about the Chicks before we head to a story about gas and its travel and soldier?

0: Oh, so do a bit of travelling. Yes, travelling. I've dropped the G there for Travelling Soldier and the Chicks. Wonderful song, and up at the Central Football Club it goes off on the floor. It's 8 minutes to nine. You're listening to ABC Broken News. Patrick Reinke here with you now to a story that has a bit of a connection back to the far west, but this is where we'll start. An Australian-owned oil company has won tenders to explore for more oil and gas in the Channel Country. Bridgeport Energy has been declared the preferred tender for an additional 270,000 hectares of land between Innamincka and Thargominda near the South Australian-Queensland border. CEO Christian Lange says the search for oil and gas will begin following negotiations with graziers and traditional owners.
1: The Queensland government put out for tender fairly large area, maybe 7,000 square kilometres or some such for tender in this latest round of gazettals. And Bridgeport were fortunate to be awarded three of those areas, less than 300 kilometres from Thargominda in Queensland. If everything stacks up commercially in terms of, you know, commercial flow rates of oil or gas, then we will apply for a production license, and then we will effectively turn that field into a production area, and then, you know, we'll develop it commercially.
2: How confident are you that there is actually oil underneath this land west of Thargominda?
1: Oh, look, that's the $65 million question, isn't it? And, you know, look, we were attracted to these areas for a number of reasons. The first one being that it's, you know, southwest of our current, you know, oil acreage. It's an area, the Cooper-Eromanga Basin is a well-known basin for oil and gas accumulation. So there are a number of fields in and around the area that we have tended for. Some regional attributes provide a view, right, a desktop view that there is potential for oil or gas accumulation in these areas based on the postcode, basically, that we're in.
2: Right. And how long would it potentially take if we go through this entire process? You're exploring, looking for the oil, seeing it's there, and then begin work extracting it from the ground. How long could that process take?
1: I would anticipate that it's probably the best part of 2 years to obtain your authority to prospect or your ATP, and then preparing to do seismic surveys, whether it's 2D, 3D, or a combination of all those things. I would say that, you know, within a couple years, we'd aim to drill the first well. And, you know, in all honesty, you're probably looking at a 5 year time frame before you are, you know, you have a commercial enterprise.
2: Yeah, so it could take a bit of time. Where will that gas and oil potentially go?
1: Well, the gas will be earmarked for domestic sale. That's part of the conditions of the tender, is that there's a domestic gas obligation, which, you know, we're completely comfortable with. So that gas will be used domestically on the East Coast. So the East Coast being, you know, Queensland, New South Wales, Victoria and South Australia. And if it's oil, I would say that, you know, the Eromanga refinery will be our best bet, particularly given that's where, you know, almost all of our supply goes today.
2: We are talking about what I believe would be areas of the Channel Country towards the Southern Australia and Queensland border. What is the expected environmental impact from your understanding at this stage?
1: Well, you know, the environmental impact is relatively light because it's not a high density operation in terms of well count. So, and the area is extremely well understood as an oil and gas province in that, you know, in the Cooper-Eromanga Basin there. So, but, you know, you are going to have land disturbances being the critical, you know, impact. You'll have to use water, and, you know, typically water is pumped from, again, the well-known water supply wells that exist in the area. And as part of our EA conditions, you know, there will be all sorts of conditions in relation to any of the local flora and fauna that, you know, may be on any of the registers that we need to take care of. So we, you know, our plan will take into account all of those environmental risks before we, you know, put any boots on the ground.
2: Would any exploration in this part of southwest Queensland likely impact on any of the local landholders in the area, do you foresee at this stage?
1: It's, when you say impact, I mean it's from vehicle access and, you know, land disturbances. So, you know, part of our work with all landholders, and that exists for all of our current leases, is we have agreements with every single landholder today that whose land we operate on, and those agreements, you know, take into account, you know, land disturbance and other areas of mutual cooperation that, you know, we have with the landholders in terms of infrastructure or fencing and so forth. So that's another aspect of the work we have to do between now and getting an ATP is, you know, put an agreement in place with the relevant landholder. And in this case, there will be, you know, a number of landholders to make sure that, you know, we understand our impact or potential impact on their operation and, you know, if there are any issues that they have so that we can nut those out ahead of time before we go, you know,

0: boots on the ground and we start our operations. So, you know, part of our community engagement has always been to work very, very closely with our, you know, with our landholders, the people that, you know, own the land and earn a living from it. Because as you can appreciate, you know, that their business is a generational business. Our business, you know, is maybe, well, in the case of Moonee, it's 65 years and counting, but it's typically not generational. So, you know, it has a commercial lifetime, which can be anything from, you know, 20 to, you know, sort of 70 years. So we need to be cognizant that, you know, our disturbance on that land is zero effectively by the time we pack up and leave.
1: Christian Lodge out of Bridgeport Energy speaking to Crispin Yeomans about them receiving three new tenders for oil and gas exploration in the Queensland Channel Country east of Innamincka, and a fourth smaller tender in the Cooper-Eromanga Basin went to Vintage Energy. And the New South Wales government has confirmed plans to develop gas reserves in the state's far west to try and prevent predicted shortfalls at the end of the decade. Demand for gas-powered electricity generation is expected to more than double by 2034 as the state phases out coal. The government is hoping to cover the shortfall by developing two new gas reserves identified in the far west and getting the long-delayed Narrabri gas project over the line. The government says it's not expecting to develop new gas reserves beyond those projects. Stick around, plenty more to come up on your ABC. The team at Theatre 44 has some exciting projects for you and programs coming up. And what would you do if you saw a snake right now? Would you scream like a schoolgirl or go running for the shovel or pick it up and say, crikey? No, no, and no. A local snake catcher will be on the program to share with you what to do best. The time on your ABC, 9 o'clock.
2: It's 9 o'clock. Good morning. Tony Matthews with ABC News. Hundreds of people have paused for a dawn service in Sydney's east to mark the anniversary of Hamas's deadly attacks on Israel. Rhiannon Solomon Marin reports.
3: It's been 3 years since more than 1,000 people in Israel were killed and hundreds more taken hostage on October 7th. Members of Sydney's Jewish community have gathered at Bondi Pavilion this morning to commemorate the anniversary, some draped in Israeli flags. Israel's ambassador to Australia, Hillel Newman, and New South Wales opposition leader Kelly Sloan were among those attending the event, which was flanked by a strong police and security presence. There'll also be vigils in Sydney and Wollongong this evening, which organisers say are being held to mark the beginning of Israel's war in Gaza and the 74,000 Palestinians killed in the conflict.
2: World leaders attending this week's pre-COP climate event have pledged an unwavering commitment to act on climate change and called on the world to unite behind those on the front line. The Takua Pakosoa Declaration has been endorsed by prime ministers who visited the low-lying nation of Tuvalu yesterday to see how rising sea levels and more extreme weather events are threatening the existence of small island communities. The declaration calls for efforts to limit global warming to 1.5 degrees, a threshold the world is on track to exceed, as well as improved access to climate finance for Pacific communities. The Australian-led pre-COP talks have been criticised for failing to attract a high number of world leaders, while the Albanese government is under pressure to stop expanding fossil fuel projects at home. A woman in the US who survived a botched execution last week is awake and talking. Emily Grimenz reports from Washington.
4: Krista Pike's lawyers say she has regained consciousness and is speaking. The 50-year-old woman survived an attempt to execute her via lethal injection last week, and she's been in hospital since then. Her lawyers say she continues to receive medical care but remains handcuffed and shackled to her hospital bed. She was sentenced to death decades ago for her role in the torture and murder of a schoolmate. Emily Grimenz, ABC News, Washington.
2: Lawyers for a teenage driver charged after a car crashed into Newcastle Knights fans are set to make a bid for his release on bail. Helen Clare reports.
5: As the Knights and Roosters battled it out in Sunday's grand final, 18-year-old Indica Bambrick Samara Singh was detained in custody after he didn't apply for bail and it was formally refused. He's facing 9 charges relating to Saturday's crash into cheering Knights fans. They include 3 counts of dangerous driving occasioning grievous bodily harm. The teenager has spent 4 nights in custody after undergoing a mental health assessment during that time. His lawyers applied for a bail review yesterday, with a bail application listed for Newcastle Local Court on Friday.
2: Veteran news anchor Richard Moorcroft has died at

0: The age of 70, Nandini Deer reports.
1: From presenting ABC's Behind the News to 2 decades anchoring ABC's 7pm news bulletin until 2002, Richard Moorcroft was a familiar face to Australian television. Friends and colleagues are remembering Mr. Moorcroft as a voice of authority, a gentle person, a nature lover and an arts supporter. Former ABC News Breakfast presenter Michael Rowland says he looked up to Mr. Moorcroft enormously and describes him as the newsreader's newsreader.
2: When he said something, you absolutely believed him because it was heartfelt.
1: A post on Mr. Moorcroft's Instagram page last night says he died at a time of his choosing, with his partner of 36 years, Alison McKay, beside him.
0: Cameron Green will not play in the first men's cricket test against South Africa due to an abdominal injury. It's unlikely the all-rounder will bowl in the series should he return to Australia's 11 for the remaining 2 tests against the Proteas. The injury blow is likely to leave Australia with a choice to make between Cooper Connolly or Nick Maddison at number 5 in the batting order for the first test, which begins in Durban on Friday. And Novak Djokovic has claimed a record 7th China Open tennis title and the 102nd title of his career as Australia's Alex de Minaur retired injured from their final in Beijing. Looking at the weather picture for New South Wales, showers along the coast and on the ranges, tending scattered along the north coast, fine in the west. Sydney's weather, cloudy with a chance of a shower or two, more likely this afternoon and tonight. A top of 19 degrees on the coast and 21 in the west. Right now it's 16 degrees on the coast, 15 in Penrith, and the humidity is on 55%.
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6: Yes, it is, and good to be with you this morning. 9:05 is the time, and it is the 7th day of October. We're cruising along this morning on a Wednesday, hump day that it is, but some great stories to get you through into the mid-morning period and get your day set off in the right way. As we head for a top of 24 degrees in Broken Hill and across the far west, the mid to high 20s, so beautiful conditions. Lovely to be out and about, not just for you and I, but for our slithery, serpenty friends. This time of year, they emerge from hibernation and they're looking for a good time, in quotation marks, and just to be out and about as well. We'll get to a good time in a moment, but local snake catchers will be joining the program this morning to share with you some best advice on how to handle one. Don't go running and screaming like a schoolgirl. Don't pick it up and go crikey. There are better ways to go about things, and they will be on the program, the professionals, to give me a bit of advice too, not to scream like a schoolgirl. A little bit later on, we'll take a look at some sustainable, productive landscapes in a program being delivered by Western Local Land Services that if you're a landholder or a grazier, you may be curious to know more about. And if you're a lover of the theatre and you like taking in a show, a matinee, well, you maybe want to listen after 9:30 as the team from Theatre 44, Deb Hunt and Laurie Emmett, will be popping into the studio as well to give you a sneak peek of what is upcoming on the stage and to invite you to join them to have a crack at maybe an acting workshop. And you can just sit back and watch them go about it. You don't have to jump headfirst into it. It can be quite daunting to try and memorise lines and perform in front of people. But you'll be surprised just how much fun it can be once you will know your lines, first and foremost. Deb and Laurie will be on the program after 9:30. So plenty to come this hour. A tune teaser song I have for you right now where only 3 of you have got it. Do you know who they are? Do you know the name of the song they're singing? Not many of you do.
7: Through all I see.
6: The list, the podium, and that is it. Mandy, James Nader, and Terrestrial Trevor Barry have got it right. Only 3 of you. So I invite you to have a crack. Give us a call, 1300 46 22 22, or you can send a text message, 0467 922 783.
7: Through all I see.
6: might be a bit of a challenging one for you. Can't really think of any clues on the fly. It's supposed to test your musical knowledge. If you're a fan of obscure TV shows, Starsky and Hutch, where did they used to roll around in that Ford Gran Torino? A certain location in California might give you a clue to that one. That's the only thing I can think of. So best of luck. And if you know that TV series, well done to you.
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6: And speaking of Wilcannia and Whitecliffs, 27 degrees apiece in those locations today in the far west. 29 the forecast top for Tibooburra, that's the warmest place to be. 26 for Menindee, 25 at Pooncarie and in Ivanhoe. 24 for Yunta, 23 for Wentworth. Broken Hill heading for a top of 24 as well. Right now it is 15.6 degrees. It feels like 9.1. And next on the program, a couple of local snake catchers will be joining me in the studio to share with you some of the best advice as the temperatures warm up and we see some snakes start to emerge in the backyard, in the work site, or if you have a story of one emerging in maybe an uncommon location, do let me know on the phone and text line. What to do when you see one, we'll find out more in a moment.

Let's swing out Sister and break out. It is 12 minutes past 9 on your ABC Broken Hill this morning. Patrick Reinke here with you. And speaking of breaking out, well, it's that kind of time of the year. The weather is warming up and snakes have started to come out of hibernation. Ash McInnes is a reptile handler based here in Broken Hill with a passion for snakes.

0: Snakes and Lizards. Ash, good morning.
1: Good morning. How are you, mate?
0: I'm going very well, thank you. And you've brought in Zach.
1: Zach's with me, mate.
0: Good morning, Zach. How are you going?
2: How you going, Paddy?
0: You've been roped into this reluctantly, or?
2: I have been, yeah. Yep.
0: Well, look, a couple of local snake catchers on the program. Perfect time of the year, Ash, to be talking about this. It is a busy period. How have you been going?
1: Yeah, it's been like a pretty standard start of the season for us. So it's not uncommon to get a sort of at the start of the warm weather a lot of calls because all of the snakes coming out at once and they're all looking for partners and food.
0: Well, yeah, partners, as in they're looking for a mate? Is that
1: that's it?
0: Looking, their time of the year?
1: Looking to breed, mate, yep.
0: And a feed and a drink as well, Zach?
2: That's right, yep.
0: So the nature of the call-out so far, where have you been heading toward?
2: Yeah.
1: It's been pretty broad at the moment. It's to be expected, most of your outskirts of the town are quite busy to start with. So we've had one snake up in Knox Street that was right up near the golf course, and we got calls to him sort of 3, 4, 5 days consecutively, and he was like one street over each time. So we ended up, we've got him. So, you know, he ended up down near the airport. So, one of the Bronson boys actually spotted him crossing the road, playing a bit of dodging with the traffic, and stood there and watched him, and we got him and released him safely, so...
0: Yeah, so is it just natural that they're on the outskirts at the moment and looking to come inward, or do you find that there have been some in hibernation in residential areas you wouldn't
1: absolutely.
0: Have known?
1: Yeah, absolutely. They're all through town, and, you know, properties in town provide great places for snakes to hide. So, you know, there's no reason for a snake to move on if he has food, shelter and water. So if he's got those three things, then he'll hang around in the area sort of thing until a bigger one comes along and kicks him out.
0: Zach, for yourself, how long have you been a snake catcher for now?
2: About 6-7 years, I'd say, Paddy. Yeah.
0: What got you involved in it in the first place?
2: Little kid, just reading about books about snakes, going to snake shows. And, just got fascinated with snakes, all reptiles, really. And I rang Ash, and he sort of took me under his wing. And I just got mentored from there. And I've been doing it for about, 7-8 years now.
0: Does time fly in a role like this?
2: Oh, yeah, it can, yeah. It does, yeah. Yeah, it's good fun. It's really, really good fun, actually, yeah.
0: How do you train up a new snake catcher? Ash, someone in your role who's been doing it for, I imagine, a bit longer now.
1: About 27 years, I think. So
0: how do you train up someone like Zach?
1: It's all about understanding the animals, their behaviour, and just like anything, it's time on the job. So, you know, the more you get in front of snakes and the more you get to handle them and learn how they're going to react to you, what you do and all that sort of thing, the better you get at doing it. So it's weird because I think there's a lot of people that it's quite easy to become a snake catcher, like a licensed snake catcher. It's a one-day course and pay some public liability insurance and you're technically a licensed snake catcher with no relevant expertise in it at all. You don't have to know anything. It's crazy.
0: So it does help to be, in quotation marks, hands-on.
1: Absolutely, yeah. And, I mean, the course, you are required to do a course, which, you know, asks, well, you have to be hands-on. There's a hands-on course. But most of those courses now are hands-off courses. So it's just, you know, they've got a technique of flicking a snake in the bag. And then you're passed out as a snake catcher and you can go out and literally handle the second most venomous snake on the planet, which is mental.
0: Well, it's not just snakes, is it? Are we seeing a bit of activity? Oh, no, from personal experience, driving down the Barrier Highway over the past couple of days, a lot of sleepy lizards are moving around and crossing the road.
1: Yeah, for sure.
0: Is it that time of year for all sort of
1: species? Yeah, so, and, you know, as the weather warms, like all reptiles are ectothermic, so they rely on the external environment to warm their bodies up. So all of the reptiles are doing the same thing. You know, they've had a pretty quiet winter, haven't done much. And then sun comes out, here they are trying to procreate and get a feed.
0: You handled that very well. Zach, going back to snakes, what are some of the species that we typically tend to see around Broken Hill, around the far west?
2: You get your little ringed browns, they then grow at about 40 centimetres long. So they're pretty common, but lately it's been your straps now to brown snakes. And they're really common in our region from like Broken Hill, Cobar, Ningen, all around our region. They're the most common snake we catch around here by a country mile.
0: Is that in the family of the eastern brown?
2: It's a brown snake.
0: Yeah.
2: But despite them being highly venomous, they're quite gentle snakes.

0: Thanks. But like any other snake, you stir it up, it's gonna arc up and carry on at you.
1: Well, it begs me to ask the question of, let's put ourselves in the scenario at 18 minutes past 9, Ash and Zach. Zach, I'll go to you first. If I step out into my backyard and I spot a brown snake, maybe hanging around the dog water bowl and looking for a bit of a drink, my best course of action, what do I do if I'm all of a sudden a couple of meters away from it and I've just gone, oh, I didn't see it?
0: Just staying really still, just back away real slowly and give one of us a call and just keep an eye on the snake. Even better, just get your phone out, take a video. The snake really won't care if you're standing there. But if you're carrying on within a couple of meters, it's gonna get a little bit scared, so it's probably gonna run off basically.
1: So, Ash, if I get a broom and start to try and move it on, not good.
2: Look, and that's the caveat for us is snakes are more movement oriented than sound oriented. And snakes have internal ears, not external ears. So they don't hear noises like you or I do. They hear vibrations. So they can technically hear male voices better than they can hear female voices. So if you want to have a little bit of a squeal in fright, that's not going to disturb a snake.
1: It's good to know.
2: But if you're waving your arms around or jumping, then that's going to alert the snake. Then they're going to get sort of upset with what's going on. So movement is the key. So if you can just stay calm and stand still, you can talk on the phone, you can do what you want, you're not going to disturb a snake. But if you stand there, give us a call, the snake's going to pretty much just keep doing what it's doing. And many, many times in the videos that we do, we'll show when we're releasing a snake to they figure out they're not in danger pretty quickly if they're not in danger. And you'll get a completely wild snake that'll just sit there in front of you and then just slowly cruise off because naturally that's how they behave if they don't have a broom getting swung at them.
1: And that's the thing, if they feel they're being attacked or they've been cornered and there's nowhere else for them to go, that's when they can coil and strike.
2: Absolutely. And snakes don't think like us. Two humans can sort of get into a conflict and it's not a life-threatening situation, whereas a snake automatically thinks it's fighting for its life because in that world it's life and death.
1: And you were just saying off air as well, and you don't have to name names, but even some of the professionals still have moments of, well, near misses and close calls. It's the everyday punter like myself trying to just get through life in general, but when you're staring sometimes danger in the face, there are still risks to the nature of your work.
2: Yeah, and look, mistakes happen all the time, and even all professionals will make mistakes on a regular basis. It's just whether or not that has a dire consequence or not. A snake catcher in South Australia recently made a bit of a mistake and put his finger in a situation where it got tagged by an Eastern Brown. So,
1: luckily.
2: Does happen.
1: And Zach, if I make a phone call and I give you guys a call and say, "Hey, I've seen a snake," do I keep a sight of it? Do I try and keep my distance? What's my best course of action if I have you on the phone and I've let you know that I've spotted something?
0: Yeah, you definitely do go and keep an eye on it. That way we can rock up and know where the snake is and where it's gone, rather than us rock up and say, "We've seen it there." Well, you seen it there about 10 minutes ago. So yeah, we know exactly where the snake is when we rock up, and so yeah, you just keep an eye on it and we'll rock up and we'll catch it for you.
2: And that sort of increases the chances of catching the snake dramatically. So a lot of the times when we get to snake calls and people, haven't kept an eye on the area, you only have to take your eyes off it for a minute and then it could literally be anywhere. But if people know where the snake are, the chances of catching the snake to relocate it go up, exponentially.
1: And in a residential space, Zach, is there any advice you would give to homeowners entering into spring and summer about their backyards or their front yards? Should they be doing a bit of maintenance or doing a tidy? Where would snakes like to be?
0: We generally don't really say that. Oh, we do say maintain your yard. We also like to say just leave some stuff around so the snake can hide, and the dog can't get the snake, and the snake can't get the dog. So the snake has a chance to go and hide and feel safe and secure in a big pile of wood or under a sheet of iron or anything like that, really. But moving your dog's bowl away from the back door so you don't step outside and the snake's there getting a drink or anything like that, really.
1: Just gave me a bit of advice there. I've got to relocate the dog water bowl there,
2: There
1: Ash.
2: are a lot of people that have the dog food bowl and the water bowl near the back door.
1: Yeah, that's eye-opening. Is pet safety one of the call-outs as well? Have you had any dogs being bitten by a snake they thought was just a toy they wanted to play on?
2: Look, there are a lot of breed of dogs that will specifically go for things that move.

0: And it's just a known, it's unfortunate, but that's what, blue heelers especially are just well known for doing it. And so we had three dogs that were bitten by snakes yesterday. One died, two were fine. They don't believe the dogs received any venom. But yeah, so we don't know the situation of whether the snakes were injured or anything like that as well. And that's the dangerous situation for us as well. So if a snake is injured, they're automatically in fight or flight. And that's potentially when people are going to be in danger.
1: It's 23 minutes past nine. I'm speaking with Zach and Ash, a couple of local snake catchers in Broken Hill this morning, all about snakes, put simply. But Zach, I'll actually go to you. You started off in this sort of industry as just someone who was interested in the subject matter of snakes and reptiles, I imagine. These days, do you have your own license to have reptiles at your home? Or you also use them? How use them? Do you have them as pets?
2: Dear, I have three. I have a albino Darwin, a Stimson's Python, and a Murray Darling. So they're all, well, they're my three little pets I keep. And yeah, they're just my little pets I have at home.
1: What sort of license does someone need if they wanted to have a reptile as a pet? Is it quite easy to get one and explore the process?
2: It's really easy to get. It's just a basic reptile category one license. And yeah, anyone can get it, to be honest with you. It's really, really simple to get.
1: Would you recommend Ash if there's an interest in
0: Oh, for
1: this kind of
0: sure.
1: species?
0: Look, snakes are really good pets in the fact that they're not like a dog. They don't require attention every 5 seconds. And yeah, a lot of people think that if you have a snake as a pet and you don't handle it, then they sort of become unhandleable, but they just don't. So you can have a snake as a pet, you feed it once a week, and you might only handle it once every couple of months, and they're happy with that. As long as they have food once a week and they've got water and heat, they're a great pet. They don't make a noise, they don't trash the house unless they escape, and they're just a good pet to have.
1: As professional snake catchers, do you have any higher category of license that allow you to keep poisonous snakes for maybe educational reasons or research?
0: Venomous snakes.
1: What did
0: Yes.
1: I say? I said
0: Poisonous.
1: poisonous. Yeah, there you
0: You
1: go.
0: can eat snakes, they're not poisonous. Well, most species. But yeah, so the license category in New South Wales goes from a basic category one license right up to a class five. So as the licenses progress, so a category two is a advanced non-venomous species of snake, and then your final three categories is different types of venomous snakes. So black snakes are your first one you're allowed to have, so red bellies and mulga snakes and stuff, and then death adders, and then you can go up to like eastern browns and taipans and stuff like that. So
1: Before we finish, gentlemen, in the unlikely event, or maybe possibly likely, depending on where people live, if someone gets bit and they see the marks and they see a snake slide away from them, best course of first aid.
0: look, and you don't even, a lot of the times, especially with the species of snake that we have, so we don't have like Gaboon vipers with 2-inch fangs or anything like that. Most of our snakes have really small fangs. So if you're bushwalking, and even sometimes if you just feel a scratch on your leg and think it's a bush, it could be a snake bite. So, and you may not know. So if you ever think, I think I've been bitten by a snake, and this is where we're lucky because all of our species of snakes in Australia require the exact same first aid. Whereas if you go to other continents, if you apply a pressure bandage for some snakes, it will kill you. So it's very complicated. But Australia is easy. Pressure immobilization bandage, sit down in the shade, stay cool, call 000.
1: Simple as that. Zach, Ash, thanks for coming onto the program. Pleasure as always.
0: Anytime.
2: Thanks, Paddy.
1: That's Ash McInnes and Zach McAuliffe there, reptile handlers, snake catchers for the terminology if you want to be simplistic about it. If you need their numbers, feel free to give us a call here at the ABC and we can put you in contact with them. Always good to have the local snake catcher number on your phone book or in your phone contact sheet because you just never know when one might appear. It's 27 minutes past nine. Bit of Bob Seger and the Silver Bullet Band now, still the same.

0: That's Bob Seger and the Silver Bullet Band, and Steel the Same. 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
0: Patrick Reinke here with you this morning. Hope you're having a lovely Wednesday, the 7th of October. The time is now just gone past 9:30. Two exciting shows are coming up at Theatre 44. Deb Hunt and Laurie Emmett have popped into the studio this morning. Deb, good morning to you.
2: Good morning, Patrick.
0: And Laurie, welcome.
3: Hello, how are you?
0: Good, thank you. Great to have you back on the program. And oh, it's a wonderful time at Theatre 44, it sounds like.
2: Oh, there is so much excitement at the theatre at the moment. We've got so many people involved and so much happening. Yeah.
0: Where to begin, Laurie? How do we start?
3: Drumming up excitement for the workshop, I reckon. I would really love anybody who's ever thought about trying to act to come along, because we've got Glenn from Dialo Drama, and he's one of the best teachers I've ever come across. He's so inclusive. He's just brilliant at getting, you know, anyone of any level feeling comfortable and safe.
0: It is.
3: I sat there in envy the first time I watched him doing it, just going, I've been doing it wrong all these years. So, yeah, I would absolutely encourage anyone to come along.
0: And that workshop's only days away. It's on Saturday?
3: It's on Saturday.
2: Yeah, it starts at 10 o'clock on Saturday, and it will run until 12:30, with a bit of a break in the middle.
0: Why hold such a workshop, Deb?
2: Because every time we've held it, and this is the third year now that Glenn and Romney from Dialo Drama have come up to Broken Hill, every time we've found a number of people who've come to the theatre and turned out to have the most incredible talent, and it's such a joy to discover that, and for those individuals to discover they've got talent, and to find the joy in performing, because it's fun. That's why it's called play acting, because you're playing, but you're also taking part in something that's bigger than you are. There's something magical about it.
0: And have you found, Laurie, that maybe some attendees to these workshops have also rediscovered the love of acting and performance as well? Maybe they've locked it away after time in high school, or they gave it away as they were younger, and
3: absolutely,
0: I just thought I'd try it again.
3: Yeah, it's such a common thing for people to go, oh, I haven't acted since high school, or oh, I forgot how much I like this, or they'll just be sort of telling a story and you can see their face light up, and you can just imagine, you used to do this when you were a kid, didn't you? You know,
2: immediately off the top of my head.

0: Terry Dorr, Maureen Clark, people who've come back to the theatre and have just taken part in a reading, and I've sat there going, where have you been all these years?
1: And the nature of the workshop, Laurie, I imagine you've attended one or observed them. People can sit back and observe if they just want to witness it.
2: Yeah, no, that's the great thing about it. Like, it's whatever involvement level you want. If something's happening and you think, oh, I'm not sure, you can just sit back. I've got to say, though, they're just so friendly. They're so
1: infectious.
2: Inclusive. Yeah, they really are. Like, it's... I have noticed people who had the intention of, like, a friend of mine came along and she's like, oh, you know, no, I'm just a writer. I'm not going to. No, she was up there. She was, she was getting into it.
1: Can you provide a slight sneak peek for those who may be sitting there going, oh, I don't want to have to learn a monologue on the fly and perform in front of a big crowd? Like, what is the nature of the workshop and how do people get a bit of a touch back into acting?
2: Well, just an example, one of the exercises that we've done is sort of using your body to find your character. And that just involves walking around. And then, you know, Glenn will say something like, okay, well, you know, lead with your nose. And so you can imagine a character that's quite snooty and has their nose up in the air and, you know, wanders around like that. Or, you know, perhaps they're a bit old and bent and that's why their nose is the first thing going. And so you've got a whole bunch of grown-ups just wandering around the theatre with their noses poking out. And nobody's sort of walking around thinking, gee, we look silly. Everybody's walking around going, oh, I like their walk. Oh, I like their interpretation, you know. So it's just, it's fun. There's no having to learn anything. There's absolutely no requirement to be good at anything. It's just learning.
1: Proper escapism, isn't it, Deb, as well, when you escape into just leading with your nose to portraying a character?
2: Yep.
1: You shut off life for a bit.
0: And there's another thing about acting. Acting is a lot to do with listening. So if all you want to do is to turn up and sit at the back and listen to this workshop, you will pick something up. And don't feel that you've got to perform. It's not about putting on a performance and being judged for how good you are. It's just about exploring. And I think Laurie's right. That's where Glenn is so clever. He's got this gentle, kind attitude that puts everybody at ease.
1: Especially when you're an adult, and it can be very easy to self-criticise or be very mindful of putting yourself in maybe a situation where children having an acting and playtime would be a bit more acceptable. But as an adult, you might stand there and go a bit sceptical about letting a bit loose.
2: Yeah. No, I find that really interesting because I've got to say, like, I mean, I doubt there's anyone who doesn't know how many times I've been up there showing off. But if there were any judgment, I wouldn't be doing it. I wouldn't be able to do it. So, I mean, that's why I love Theatre 44. I love community theatre. You know, I love these workshops because it isn't judgmental. Nobody's there critiquing anyone. It's really good.
1: It's 23 minutes to 10. I'm speaking with Laurie Emmett and Deb Hunt from Theatre 44 on ABC Broken Hill this morning. So, Laurie, that is the acting workshop. It's on this weekend. Time will fly and we'll be there before you know it. Is there any cost to attend the workshop?
2: No, none at all. Yep.
0: It's completely free thanks to a grant from West Darling Arts. So thank you to the team at West Darling Arts because this is why we can do what we're doing.
2: And I believe they've given us that grant a couple of times now.
0: They have. This is the third year running. We're very fortunate.
1: So going strong. And what about in a performance space in terms of upcoming productions, Laurie? Where do we go after the workshop? What's happening this month?
2: Oh, exciting. So after the workshop, I'm a bit thrilled about this. There's a couple of plays that we're doing with Darlow people. So not just Glenn and Romney, but some of their Sydney actors are coming to Broken Hill. And so we're all going to get together as one big happy acting family and put on a couple of plays, scripted readings. So that means we have the script in hand, but we move around. We're going to have costumes. We're going to have props. We're going to have lighting, sound. They'll be for one performance only each. So Friday night, 7 o'clock, I think it is, for
0: 7:30. Doors open at seven.
2: Doors open at seven. So yes, for the Penelope ad, and then Cossey, an Australian play, is happening on Saturday
0: the
1: 17th.
0: Thank you, Patrick.
2: What is it? That one's
0: that's at 2 o'clock in the afternoon.
1: What are they about, Deb? Can you tell me a bit of a synopsis?
0: Well, the Penelope ad is written by Margaret Atwood. So anybody who's seen The Handmaid's Tale on television will know Margaret Atwood. She's a fantastic writer. She has taken the legend of the
2: Odyssey.
0: The Odyssey, Odysseus. And she's turned it on its head because she's looked at what would have happened to his wife. Although she was left alone for decades.
1: She had a lot of suitors.
0: She had all those suitors chasing her. She had maids looking after her. What was she going through? And why has nobody ever told her story? So this is Penelope's story. It's witty. It's pretty shocking. Mm-hmm. But it's the most brilliantly written piece of theatre.
2: Oh, there are so many good lines.
0: And so many good characters, so many great roles.
2: Yeah. And it's just an amazing piece, like, for a couple of reasons. You know, first of all, the subject matter, but also because this is a character piece, you know, these are wonderful characters. We can have multiple actors in the same role, in the same character. So we're going to make sure that, you know, everybody who wants to be involved has a bit of fun with this.
1: Tactically timed, given that Christopher Nolan's The Odyssey is... cinemas and
2: we're
1: took
2: not
1: the worldwide.
2: Silly. If you've seen The Odyssey, come see this. Yeah. You've seen Odysseus, now come see Penelope.
1: And further to it, the next production on Saturday the 17th there, Deb, as well. Cozy?
0: We're going to have to find out how to pronounce it. I think it's Così fan tutte, but anybody who is Italian, I'm sure, will correct me because I don't speak Italian. But that's the name of an opera. This is a play written by Louis Naura, a fantastic Australian playwright. It's often studied in schools, and it was set in the early 1970s, and it's a look at... inside an old-fashioned, in those days, what we called a mental asylum. And it's the inmates who are putting on a play. But, I mean, it's the opera. They're attempting to put on an opera. What could possibly go wrong?
1: Sounds like a mess. firstly, the creativity of both of those performances is awesome, and to think about that there's a lot of creatives out there writing that kind of work. But script in hand, Laurie, rehearsing for such a production when you have Sydney actors also coming, is there any way that you stay in contact? Do they do their own thing and then you meet each other on the day of or the week of?
2: We're finding out. So there's been some Zoom meetings. There's a WhatsApp community. And then when they get here, we're all just going to mush everybody together and see what happens. But I think because pretty much everyone who's involved has done at least something once, you know. So, and script in hand, it's a forgiving sort of thing. So what it's going to be about is basically, okay, for this line, you're going to be over here. So it's about the movement. You know, the rehearsal is going to be about, you know, getting the movement right, who needs to be where when. But, yeah, there's a lot of space and rope and forgiveness. So, you know.
1: Still engaging, though. Even though script in hand, people may sort of turn their nose up at that and go, oh, well, they're just reading their lines. A lot of movement on stage and a lot of interaction, though. There's still that engaging element if you're an audience member to – not even realize they're holding scripts sometimes.
2: Exactly. Absolutely. I mean, anyone who came and saw 12 Angry Men would know that, you know, a lot of the time you forget that they're actually holding scripts. So,
0: absolutely. We did Fire on the Snow as a scripted reading. We did A Christmas Carol, script in hand. And what a script in hand gives you as an actor is the freedom to focus on the character without half of your head thinking, oh, is it my line next? Oh, gosh, what was that? Oh, I got that line wrong. No, you've got the script in hand, so you have much more freedom to focus on the character you are playing.
1: Outside of all that, Laurie, that looks like it's a pretty chockers October. How does November, December, the back end of the year for Theatre 44 look after this particularly busy period?
2: Oh, I think it's a to be advised at this stage. We're being a bit
0: we've got some
2: this.
0: Ideas, but there's so much going into the next couple of weeks, and I think things will come out of that couple of weeks that will then feed into what we do at the end of the year.
2: Yeah, we found the last couple of times with Darlo that we have had, you know, interest that we hadn't expected, and we've already had things in place, so we haven't been able to really, you know, pull it out and push it to the fore. So, yeah, we're giving a bit of space this year.
1: And Deb, joining up in Theatre 44, for instance, if someone takes part in the acting workshop this weekend and goes, well, wait a minute, I think I've got some time in my schedule. I would love to try and be part of an ensemble at some time. Is it very easy to join up as a cast member or part of a production crew, help work with the lights? How do people join up in Theatre 44 these days?
0: If you go to our website, theatre44.com.au, you'll find more information about who we are and what we do. It only costs $12 a year to become a member, and that covers all the insurance purposes so that you can volunteer, you can take part in productions. And this year we held an open day at the beginning of the year. We'll do the same next year. And that is to encourage anybody who wants to get involved just to come along and meet us and find out how you can pitch in.
1: Because, Laurie, you can still have a fair amount of time when you're working the lighting panel board and even behind the scenes twirling the sets or making sure the costume changes are happening quickly. Being part of an overall team, you don't just have to be on the stage to get the praise and have a good time. If you're
2: Absolutely
1: working behind the scenes, you can have a lot of fun in the calamity as well.
2: Oh, my gosh, yes. Oh, I love how you use the word calamity. Yeah.
1: Well, it's organised chaos, sorry. I'll give you that.
2: Oh, a lot of the time it's calamity. It's brilliant how you can be, you know, sort of as involved as you want. And, yes, we absolutely will draw you into the social aspect as well. Nobody gets left behind. To that end, after the workshop on Saturday, we're actually going to take the Sydney people out to the creek bed out by Silverton, and anyone who wants to come to the workshop, you're absolutely invited to the creek bed too. Come along and, you know, meet everybody, have some fun, have some food, and then after that, very, very exciting, Why Women is having a disco on Saturday night as well, 7:30 till midnight. We've got Gary Bowden doing the DJ. Anyone who's grown up in Broken Hill knows Gary is, oh my God, such a good DJ. So that's exciting. And so I'm quite excited about pulling absolutely everybody from the creek bed to the disco. So
1: stealthy,
2: fair warning.
1: Stealthy mention of the Wild Women there. Nicely done, Laurie.
2: I'm not silly.
1: And Deb, I guess also post-production, the debriefs with the ensemble and the crew and the cast is that kind of social aspect of acting and being part of a team like that. When the productions finishes and everyone goes home and you're sitting there on stage having a bit of a show debrief, always a fun part as well.
0: Oh, it is. Because you make so many close friends through theatre. And those bonds are really tightly held during the production. And at the end of it, you find yourself thinking, oh, what can we do next? We can't just let this energy go. Let's put it into something else. And that's how you kind of bounce from one production to another.
1: Once mm-hmm. you're a part of it, you'll never leave, Laurie.
2: Mm-hmm.
1: In a positive sense. Laurie, Deb Hunt, thank you for your time on the program this morning.
2: Thank you for
0: Patrick.
2: Having us.
1: Pleasure as always. That's Deb Hunt and Laurie Emmett there from Theatre 44, the acting workshop for beginners, this Saturday, the 10th of October, 10 a.m. through to half past 12. It is completely free thanks to a grant from West Darling Arts and the work they do to support the arts. If you ever wanted to tread the boards and maybe have a go at rediscovering your acting prowess or just try something new, you'll be surprised how much it can improve you. Or power for public speaking and maybe social interaction as well. There's a lot of hidden benefits to being part of an ensemble, acting, working in production crew. The team at Theatre 44 are there to look after you. Wonderful, welcoming, warm workshop being hosted by Glenn Hamilton and Darlo Drama. Get along to it at Theatre 44 and stay up to date on their social media page as well, Theatre 44 on Facebook. It's 12 minutes to 10. Wow, time has rapidly flown away. The curtain call not too far at 10 o'clock. Ah, see what I did there? Eddie Brickell and the New Bohemians, What I Am, a song now.

0: It's Eddie Brickell and New Bohemians and What I Am. The tune teaser song not too far away on your ABC Broken Hill. But next, I have to talk to you about a poisonous sausage.
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0: A poison snag, you heard that right. A sausage laced with 1080 poison has just been approved for use by authorised pest controllers seeking to kill feral cats. It's called Eradicat, and it's already used in WA, and the Australian Pesticides and Veterinary Medicines Authority recently approved it for South Australia, Queensland and the Northern Territory. National Feral Cat and Fox Coordinator Yasmin Ali says the product is designed for use in very remote areas where it can be dropped from planes in large-scale baiting operations.
2: It's a small, really highly palatable sausage, and it was developed and produced by the Western Australian Department of Biodiversity, Conservation and Attractions. And it was designed specifically for feral cat control. Each sausage bait contains 1080, which is a naturally occurring toxin found in Australian Gastrolobium species, which are a native pea plant.
3: And so the use of 1080 has been around for a while. What was the brief or the kind of need to create a specific cat bait?
2: Well, I guess what distinguishes Eradicat from other feral cat baiting options is it's a ready-to-lay bait, so specifically designed for feral cats and designed for broad landscape-scale application. So that really means that it can be deployed across these really large areas, often remote conservation areas, where other control methods like trapping

0: or shooting are difficult or impractical just because they're so remote.
1: What's it made from?
0: It's a meat sausage, so it's a shelf stable, you know, meat sausage that is injected with the 1080 poison, and they are designed to go, you know, in that aerial baiting application, because they are, you know, very uniform in size and uniform in dosage.
1: Who are the kinds of groups controlling feral cats that might be using this product?
0: I think at this point, it's really been used more broadly in Western Australia by the department. But I think now that we've got a broader option and, you know, across the three additional states, including Northern Territory, the really primary that target users are those land management and conservation authorities, where you've got that responsibility for protecting native wildlife from feral cats. And really, the most applicable groups at this stage in the group's mind will be around those government conservation agencies, the national parks, Indigenous protected area management and conservation organisations, and those authorised land managers undertaking large-scale feral cat control programs.
1: How are impacts to non-target species mitigated with a bait like this?
0: Well, from a native species perspective, do you mean, Sam? Is that what you're kind of getting at?
1: I guess, yeah, any animals that might be in the vicinity of the baiting operations.
0: So I think whenever you're managing a baiting program, non-target risks are really important to consider. So it's about planning your baiting program because other animals are in the area. So you need to put them in areas where feral cats are likely to encounter those baits, and also where non-target species have a relatively high tolerance to 1080. And there is a risk assessment framework that's available, and that really helps land managers to evaluate those site-specific risks and to determine whether errata cat baiting is an appropriate management option, because it's only by undertaking that assessment that you can really know. And it's about making sure you're doing that responsibly and effectively and minimising those risks to other wildlife and the environment.
1: By having errata cat now registered, how will it change the control of feral cats in Northern Australia?
0: Being able to access highly remote locations is a bit of a game changer, really. It does lend itself to broad landscape scale applications or island applications where you can really have a broad scale distribution of the bait, and it really allows for areas to be treated and managed for feral cats that haven't been accessible before.
2: It's National Feral Cat and Fox Management Coordinator Yasmin Ali from the Centre of Invasive Species Solutions speaking with Sam Parry about a poisoned sausage with 1080 poison just being approved for use by authorised pest controllers seeking to kill feral cats. It's 3:10. The tune teaser song, So Quiet of You. You really struggled to get this one right today. It was the Bay City Rollers, Bye Bye Baby.

0: It's Bay City Rollers and Bye Bye Baby. Your tune teaser on this Wednesday, a very tough one. We'll see how you go tomorrow. We'll go back to the drawing board. Mandy, James and Ada, Trevor Barry, Disco Dave and Dave Lehman, the only ones to get it right. Well done, guys. Broken Hill heading for a top of 24. The warmest place to be today, Tibooburra, 29. ABC Adelaide is next on your ABC. It is 10 o'clock. Bye Bye Baby.
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3: Matt Coleman in Adelaide with ABC News. The General Secretary of SA's Ambulance Union says he's concerned the state could see another record month of ramping. The union says just over half of priority two cases received an ambulance within target time last night, and almost one in two patients were left waiting longer than they should. General Secretary Paul Eckelboom has told 891 ABC Adelaide that dispatch staff are under immense pressure to manage patients.
4: And try to manage to get some kind of response to them, knowing that there's probably four or five other cases that are now going to be waiting, which are very similar.
3: The government says the reducing ramping remains a key focus. Police say a 38-year-old Lamoureux woman has been arrested for allegedly attempting to stab officers in the southern suburbs last night. Officers went to a southern expressway off-ramp to reports of a woman walking on the road. They alleged the woman tried to stab officers when they restrained her and she was eventually tasered. Senior Constable Holly Frisby says she'll appear in court later today.
5: Thankfully, no one was injured and a 38-year-old woman was arrested and charged with aggravated assault and assault prescribed emergency worker.
3: A US woman who spent the past three decades on death row and survived a botched execution last week is awake and talking. With more on Krista Pike, here's America's editor John Lyons.
6: This is remarkable that she survived given what that lethal dose of poison would have done to her body and to her system. She was on death row for her role in the 1995 torture and murder of a classmate. Her lawyers are saying that in light of having survived those two lethal injections, that they are now pleading with authorities to spare her and reconsider allowing her to spend the rest of her life in prison. But quite remarkable that Krista Pike has not just survived those two lethal injections, but she's come out of what was essentially a coma. She's been on the ventilator, she's been unconscious, she's now regained consciousness and she's talking.
3: The Premier says the government will chip in for an upcoming mission to the International Space Station, although he has not disclosed the exact amount. The officer was given to Australian astronaut Catherine Bennell-Pegg by the European Space Agency earlier this year. It's expected to be funded through crowdfunding and contributions from state and federal governments. The Premier, Peter Malinauskas, has told 891 ABC Adelaide he's in negotiations with the federal government over contributions.
7: The European Space Agency gets a certain number of spots on the International Space Station. A spot has been offered to Australia. That's basically never happened before. And we've got an opportunity to actually use that spot as a result of Catherine Bennell-Pegg.
3: Limestone Coast Police say a paraglider is lucky to be alive after a crash in the southeast on Monday. Authorities were called to a property near Carpenter Rocks around midday where a small motorised paraglider had crashed shortly after takeoff. The 66-year-old man piloting it was taken to hospital with serious injuries. Speaking to ABC Radio Southeast, Superintendent Trent Cox says it's not something officers see every day.
8: Whenever the call goes on the radio for an aircraft crash, everyone's heart skips a beat. He's in hospital and underwent surgery, I understand, yesterday or will today. So he's lucky to be alive, to be honest.
3: Hundreds of people have paused for a dawn service in Sydney's east to mark the anniversary of Hamas's deadly attacks on Israel. Rhiannon Solomon-Marin reports.
9: It's been 3 years since more than 1,000 people in Israel were killed and hundreds more taken hostage on October 7th. Members of Sydney's Jewish community have gathered at Bondi Pavilion this morning to commemorate the anniversary, some draped in Israeli flags. Israel's ambassador to Australia, Hillel Newman, and New South Wales opposition leader Kelly Sloan were among those attending the event, which was flanked by a strong police and security presence. There'll also be vigils in Sydney and Wollongong this evening, which organisers say Day are being held to mark the beginning of Israel's war in Gaza and the 74,000 Palestinians killed in the conflict.
3: An 18-year-old Paralawi man has been arrested after allegedly attempting to abduct a child in Adelaide's north on Monday. Police say the man picked up the child, who was walking with a couple on Paralawi Road, and carried them a short distance before putting them down and leaving the area. He will face court today. South Australia's weather: Renmark sunny, 23, Mount Gambier cloud clearing, 19, Port Lincoln mostly sunny, 21, Port Pirie sunny, 27, Adelaide sunny, a top of 23 degrees, currently 15, tomorrow sunny, 28, Friday showers, 23. ABC News.
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15: This is Mornings with Rory McLaren on 891 ABC Adelaide, South Australia and Broken Hill.
16: That decision to allow suppliers to hold 20% less fuel in reserve. Just how exposed could that make us if there is another significant disruption?
17: Well, I think the government's continuing to, you know, look at this almost every day, if not every week. So getting the balance between availability of fuel and the price of that fuel is a really challenging problem. And I think the government's done a pretty good job so far on that. And I don't have a problem with the 20% number.
15: Rory McLaren.
18: A bus driver says he sees a road safety problem every day behind the wheel. Cyclists in dark clothes are almost impossible to see. His solution is simple. Cyclists should wear high vis. What do you think of this idea? 1300 222 891 is the number to call, or you can text 0467 922 891. Also this hour, is a gap emerging when it comes to providing support for people diagnosed with motor neuron disease in South Australia. It was an issue that was raised earlier in the week on Mornings. The Chief Executive Officer of MNDSA, Dr. Samantha Mead, will join you very soon. And it's always great to hear from you across the course of the morning, particularly if you are tuning in from outside of the Adelaide metropolitan area. Hello to everyone in regional South Australia, stretching through to Broken Hill, who join us at this point of the day. Have your say on the issues of the day. I've already read the text line and the phone number. You know how to get in contact with us. Love to hear from you. They are also the numbers you need for the statewide soapbox, which is there for you at around 10:45 today. It is 7 minutes past 10, and last week, a bus driver contacted us here at Mornings with a road safety concern he says is putting cyclists at risk every day. He says one of the biggest challenges as a bus driver on the road is spotting cyclists who are wearing dark or dull clothing, especially in low light or busy traffic. His solution is simple. If cyclists wore high-vis gear, they'd be seen earlier, more clearly, and everyone on the road would be safer. It is a potentially small change with a potentially significant impact. So what do you think? Should cyclists be required to wear high-vis when riding on our roads? Share your thoughts on 1300 222 891 or text 0467 922 891. Craig Spur is the Executive Director of Bus SA. Craig, take us into the driver's seat. Just how hard can it be to spot a cyclist from a bus?
19: Good morning, Rory. Thanks for having me on and posing the question. Look, to start off, it's important to note that all road users who are sharing the roads have a responsibility for safety, whether that be buses, trucks, cars, motorbikes, cyclists and pedestrians. And we encourage the, and advocate for public transport use and active transport like cycling and walking. But yes, I mean, in short, to answer your question, for your own safety, I think it does make sense that cyclists are as visible as possible to all road users, including buses and other heavy vehicles. And wearing high vis for that added visibility and safety can definitely help this. So, you know, not only just for buses, but all vehicles and road users will make them more visible to them.
18: Now, when you do see cyclists dressed in dark colours, does it make things harder?
19: It does. Look, I'll point out a few things for bus and coach drivers, as well as other heavy vehicle drivers. And, you know, of course, they are much larger and heavier than other road users. And it's sometimes harder for them to see smaller road users like bikes and scooters and pedestrians. Heavy vehicles are also larger objects and can obstruct the view, so it's harder for cyclists and other road users to see traffic through them and other road users to see through them too. And, of course, the heavy vehicles also take longer to brake and stop. So road users, including cyclists, should take and give more space around buses and heavy vehicles. So, yes, it is harder to see smaller road users like cyclists and pedestrians when you're in a heavy vehicle and driving a large coach or bus. Well, I think that it is a personal choice. We're not suggesting that it should be mandatory or required, but it should definitely be encouraged. And if not high vis, then I'd certainly suggest at the very least that they should wear light clothing and choosing gear that maximises their visibility. Light or brightly coloured clothing, fluorescent vests, other reflective strips, for example.
18: It's 10 past 10. That's the voice of Craig Spur. He's the Executive Director of Bus SA. We are talking about high-vis clothing, particularly for cyclists. Let me know your views, 1300 222 891. Would you like to see cyclists wear high-vis? Craig has already mentioned there, other heavy vehicle users. Well, Des joined you. He's a truckie. Hey, Des.
14: Yeah, good morning, Rory. I concur with what your guest has said because, I've had several near misses and a majority of them are in Adelaide where you're driving along and someone's in dark clothing and there's traffic around you and then all of a sudden you see them and at my age I don't need heart flutters like that. Mm. It makes you feel bloody awful to think that you may have hit someone or you could have hit someone if circumstances were slightly different. And when you're fully loaded and you're crossing, 50 or 60 tonne, it's very hard to manoeuvre around someone without collecting someone in the next lane.
18: Well, that's the other side of the equation, isn't it, Des?
14: Oh, for sure. And look, it's bad enough when you see people that drive cars that have no consideration. But when a cyclist is there and he's not aware that he's causing a problem, it makes it even harder. Mm. And if they were in light-coloured clothing or even high-vis, it would make it so much easier.
18: Des, thanks for your call and contribution. Let's head to Modbury. Marg's on the line. What do you think, Marg?
20: Good morning, Rory. How are you? This has been a bugbear of mine forever since I've lived in Adelaide. But it just makes me so angry when cyclists are running around our roads, and many of them are busy roads, and they're in black. And, you've got to give them a good metre and a half, and then there's a lot of traffic you're dealing with as well. And I don't think they realise, just how dangerous it can be. And I just think it should be mandatory that they wear at least something yellow or orange that stands out because as you get older, I am in my 70s now, but my eyesight's perfectly okay. But I just feel like their license, to be taken out. I think it should be mandatory and I don't think it would be that hard to enforce either.
18: Marg, thanks for your call and contribution. Let's head up to the Adelaide Hills. Caroline, you're a cyclist. How do you go about this?
21: Hi. Yes, I wear high vis since my friend became a hemiplegic when he got hit on a bus when he became a hemiplegic. Yeah, but also the other thing is just a bit of red or a bit of yellow is not good enough because zebras are black and white, and they are the hardest thing to spot in the bush. The other thing is in the Adelaide Hills, we've got lots of deep shadows with trees, of course, causing the deep shadows, and a cyclist dressed in black against one of those shadows is almost impossible to see, and I just think it's for your own safety, wear something, wear white all over or wear high vis,
18: Caroline, thanks for your contribution. Keep them coming in on 1300 222 891. You can text as well, 0467 922 891. Would you like to see high vis, more cyclists on South Australian roads wearing high vis? Let's go to Glengarry. Hello, Jenny.
22: Hello,

0: Hi, how are you going?
1: Jenny, you're also a cyclist.
0: Yeah, I've been cycling for probably 30 years or so. I cycle to work, and I completely high-vis up. I mean, I don't take any chances at all. I've got like the high-vis vest, and then I've got a high-vis, cover on my backpack. I've got my lights on. I've got the strips, so the reflective strips, because I just know that cars aren't looking for bikes. They're not. They're looking to get to work, and they're sort of in a hurry. And I think the more that you can be high vis, I mean, it won't guarantee it, but it'll certainly reduce the risk. And I do see a lot of other cyclists that, yeah, they're wearing the same colour as the road, and I just can't believe it. I just think, wow, okay.
1: And Jenny, given you do live there in Glengarry, do you find that you use a mix of, say, Anzac Highway and then some of the bike paths in and around the tram line?
0: Yeah, now that the tram lines, the Mike Turter bikeway is open, but I'm back on that again, thank God, it's fantastic. So yes, but even on there, you need to be pretty vised up because a lot of people walking and so on. So yeah, I don't go on Anzac Highway, that's instant death there. So stay on the bike trails, I reckon, that's the best way.
1: Jenny, thank you for your call. I want to go back to you now, Craig Spur, Executive Director of Bus SA. We've got a couple of texts coming through, and we know about cyclists, but another text here. What about motorcyclists?
2: Oh, look, it's not my area of expertise, but I think that motorcyclists should also be as visible, make themselves as visible as possible. And I understand it's not mandatory in South Australia, but I am aware, I think, that in Victoria and New South Wales, especially for learner drivers, that they are required to wear high-vis gear.
1: Another text here. This is from Heather down at Middleton. A friend and I were in a car turning right onto the parade at Nord. The colours and the lights in the shops, moving pedestrians and a focus on cars meant we didn't see a cyclist. We missed hitting her by a metre because of a pink stripe on her shorts. Everything else was black. It was an incredibly close call for the cyclist. That's Heather's view and what Heather experienced. Let's head to Port Macdonald. Hello, Katrina.
3: Hello.
1: Katrina, okay? I've got you loud and clear. Take us into your family's experience with this.
3: Okay. My brother was 26, Craig, his name was, living in Adelaide at the time. He'd been out for a night in the Fringe. I think they'd had a couple of beers by then. It was one-ish in the morning. He was riding home, like he rode regularly from West Beach into the city and around. Something must have gone wrong with his, his gears or his something. He was looking down. He was waiting at the stoplight, just sort of the edge of the city there, about to ride home, and he just drifted into the red light zone, into the wrong side of the – like he was sitting still, but he was looking down, and he just rolled a bit, and a taxi went around him and beeped and then, saw him because there were lights on. He would have been wearing darkish clothes, I think. Yeah. It was night time. He was hit by the next car that came along because Craig, my brother, looked up and went to cycle off and didn't look left, probably, because he realised he was in the wrong spot and the car hit him. And he had a helmet on. He died a day later. That was about 30 years ago now, I think 30 years this year. And I would really beg all the cyclists out there to do their very best to be seen and be careful, because families never get over that. And I never got to speak or talk with the driver of the car, but I always felt sorry for them because, according to the police report, they weren't doing anything wrong. They may have been going slightly over the limit, but maybe they weren't. That wasn't clear. They were certainly under the limit. He was very slightly over the breath limit, that is. So Craig probably shouldn't have been driving, but I know that he used to take a few risks too. And now, Craig was in the city, and it's much busier, but we live in the country here and we're on a rural road near a very busy road with milk trucks and things that go 110. And now one of our boys, one of our young teenage sons, is riding into the local town and nearby, and he prefers to wear dark clothes, and it gives me the horrors. Yeah. Absolutely, both of us. So I would really recommend that people do what they can to be seen. It doesn't have to be high vis, but at least good lights and reflectors and

0: something on your body, whether it's the helmet or part of your body, that is bright and can be seen and at least light coloured. Because our ball refuses to wear high vis, and I understand that. It's not cool. But at least wear something that people can see, because you never know what is going on in all the other people on the road.
1: And as anything, you know, your point is such a pertinent one, Katrina, when it comes to, you can only control what you can control as a road user, making the decisions that you can make. But you don't necessarily know about the behaviour of others.
0: That's right. Thank you.
1: Katrina, thank you for calling and thank you for being so open with us here on the morning's program.
0: Thank you.
1: Katrina down there from the state's southeast. Staying in the let's stay outside of the metropolitan area. Let's go to Julianne. Hello, Julianne.
2: Good morning.
1: Give us your perspectives here.
2: Well, we live on the main Dukes Highway, and we do a lot of travelling around the state too, and it just horrifies me seeing bike riders in dark colours. It's, you know, even in a car, it can be hard to be seen. I mentioned to your producer, Saturday morning we left here about 6:30. There was a tourist heading southeast, dark clothes. We were travelling the other way, but you know, you wouldn't see him. It just horrifies me thinking, and I'll pick up your last caller saying maybe it's not cool wearing a high vis vest. But hey, wouldn't it be better to be a bit uncool and be safe and alive at the end of your journey? But it, it just horrifies me. Used to travel the Princess Highway to work, and he used to worry me all the time when I come around a bend or over a hill, and there would be a cyclist sort of where I couldn't get around him. So yes, I think definitely be uncool, wear high vis. Be seen.
1: Julianne, thank you for taking us there to the Dukes Highway. Another text here. This person writes, so a truck driver carries a high-vis top to wear when he or she gets out of the truck. A warehouse worker wear high-vis. Tradies wear high-vis. Teachers wear high-vis when out on duty so they can be identified. Seriously, cyclists read the room. Let's go to Davern Park. Hi, Sean.
3: Yeah, g'day, Rory. How are you?
1: Sean, you want to give us a motorcyclist perspective?
3: Yeah, look, I'm a motorcyclist. I've been riding motorcycles, let's just say, for more than 30 years. I've had two accidents, both caused by the other vehicle. Both claimed they didn't see me. One guy drove for about 50 kilometres fast where he hit me.
1: Wow.
3: The most recent one, the guy just came out of the lane on my right and hit me. Now, for anyone who says, oh, cyclists, they all wear black because they want to look tough and that sort of thing, go and try and buy real good equipment that isn't black. My bike is well lit up. It's got reflectors and everything on it. But my leather jacket, which cost me $600, is black. The summer jacket I wear, which is full Kevlar, is black. It has a little bit of highlighting on, but not much. It's over $1,000 worth. My helmet has reflectors on it, but it's black. My Kevlar jeans that I wear, in case I do come off, and probably what saved me from 50 metres of gravel rash recently, guess what colour they are? They're black. My riding boots, they're black. You cannot buy motorbike gear that is not black. And as your producer did suggest to me, you know, you can get those harnesses that go over that are reflective. But when you're doing 100 kilometres an hour, the last thing you want is that flapping in your face.
1: Sean, really appreciate your perspectives as well here as part of this discussion. Thank you.
3: You're welcome.
1: Sean there, joining you as a motorcyclist from Davern Park. Let's finish back with you, Craig. Again, what do you make of what you've heard from there over the last sort of 5 minutes or so?
4: Oh, look, I think that all of the examples and stories I empathise with and emphasises to me that pedestrians, cyclists, motorcyclists are all vulnerable road users when they're interacting with cars and buses and heavy vehicles. So outside of the law, they should be taking their own responsibility and taking actions to be as visible as possible, you know, as we've been talking about, wearing high vis or as light a coloured clothing as possible. So I think that that's the key message to come out of today.
1: Craig Spur, Executive Director of Bus SA, thank you. Let's go to Madeline, who's called in, who's also a cyclist. Hey, Madeline.
5: Hi, Rory. How are you going?
1: What have you seen out there on the roads?
5: So, yeah, I'm a cyclist and I've been cycling since, I guess I could, as a child. I've had a number of accidents over my life. I can tell you the common denominator was not what I was wearing. I've been hit crossing a pedestrian crossing as a schoolgirl, and that was because someone ran a red light. I've been hit with people turning left in front of me and cutting me off, and so many, like, lots of different things. I'm also a motorist, and I know that because I'm aware, I have not had near misses. You look for cyclists, and if you're conscious of that, there's not an issue. And I think a lot of the interactions I have with motorists that may be negative can be that they are, you know, they're frustrated with you before you even, you know, just because you're on the road, and that can cause a lot of issues. And so we've had a lot of aggressive behaviour just towards me riding home from work, and that's really intimidating. And so I would caution people to be like, oh, it'll all be solved because we might wear something different. That's not been my experience at all.
1: Madeline, thank you for sharing it with us.
5: Thank you.
1: Madeline, as a cyclist, there, continue to share your views as well. 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More of your thoughts on the statewide soapbox in around 20 minutes' time. Lots of text coming in as well. This person writes, e-scooter and e-bikes should also be wearing high-vis. Another text here, I'm a regular cyclist and almost always wear a high-vis jacket. We need to stop being a baby state, though. It would be horrible for the driver to hit someone. I get it, but let me make that decision. Continue to share your views over the next 20 minutes or so, but particularly with the statewide soapbox. Between now and then, you'll also go to Canberra. Charles Croucher is the Nine Network's chief political editor. He will bring you up to speed about the ongoing immigration debate that is playing out nationally at the moment. Angus Taylor, the opposition leader, he's been out doing the media rounds this morning after the coalition's policy was released yesterday. Next, though, motor neurone disease, or MND, is a devastating illness with no cure. And there are growing calls for a new treatment centre to help more people, especially in Adelaide's north.
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1: MND progressively affects the nerves that control movement, speech and breathing, and there's no cure. At the moment, the only dedicated clinic for the disease in Adelaide is at the Flinders Medical Centre in the south. Now, if you're listening to Mornings on Monday, you heard from Dr. Andrew Lee, who's an Associate Professor of Neurology at Flinders University. This is a little taste of what he had to say.
8: At the moment, we've got this really amazing MND clinic run down at Flinders Way by Associate Professor David Schultz. But clearly, we also need an MND clinic up north, because you imagine if you've got MND and you're in the Barossa Valley or Port Pirie, Port Augusta, you know, driving all the way down through the city down to Flinders Way is going to be quite difficult. So there's got to be ways and means of incorporating MND clinics where there's a central repository of data to solve the problem.
1: So that was Dr. Andrew Lee speaking on Mornings on Monday as a part of Dr. Doctor. Dr. Samantha Mead is the CEO of MND in South Australia. Hello, Samantha.
9: Good morning, Rory. How are you?
1: Just explain what happens now.
9: Well, I guess that question is a great question, but it's also somewhat a complex question. We have to look at and look the origins of the specialist MND clinic at Flinders, where you have a multidisciplinary team. And in relation to motor neurone disease, there are many different specialist services that you will require. And I guess what happened when Flinders came about, they actually had the closure of the RIPAT. And so we had gastroenterology, neurology, respiratory and swallowing and palliative care all put into the same place. And so if there was to be a service in the north, the most important factor would be the expertise in